0: As Wisconsinites prepare for the high-stakes August primary, sustainable farmers are highlighting urgent rural and agricultural issues.
1: They say federal policies have contributed to an economic downturn, but East Troy farmer Jim Studi believes state programs can help strengthen farms. He supports increased investment in conservation efforts, such as producer-led watershed groups, which he says can multiply the impact of state funding. Studi notes the state program supporting these groups incentivizes practices that benefit farms, natural resources, and the local economy.
2: This program is wildly successful, and we have a lot of groups, and the funding level has remained constant. So we have more groups chasing the same amount of money, and the result is less money to each group. So we really need to see an increase in funding.
1: Studi says farmers are under pressure to conserve farmland while maintaining productivity to meet demand. And as growers are currently facing a drought, he says it's never been more important to ensure soil can withstand the assault from severe weather. I'm Judith Ruiz Branch reporting.
0: Next to Nebraska, where students will soon return to the classroom, and doctors say a healthy start can make a difference in how they learn and perform.
3: Nebraska state law requires physical exams for children entering kindergarten and seventh grade, along with students transferring from another state. Dr. Rachel Johnson, a pediatrician with the University of Nebraska Medical Center, reminds parents that medical checkups can address other concerns, too.
4: Any learning concerns that a family might have for a kiddo? I think sometimes people forget that we as pediatricians and family doctors can often help families navigate some of those challenges, because I think at the end of the day, we want kids to succeed in school.
3: Johnson says doctors can also help families identify nutrition, sleep, or developmental concerns that could make it harder for a child to thrive in school. Crystal Blair reporting.
0: Finally, families across South Carolina can still make the most of summer camping trips, fishing days, and backyard evenings, but public health officials say they should take a few simple steps before heading outside.
5: Experts warn that bites from ticks in South Carolina can carry Lyme disease, Rocky Mountain spotted fever, or other serious infections. Dr. Amy Shai, a public health physician at the South Carolina Department of Public Health, says ticks are a major concern because the state's warm winters can keep them alive all year.
6: Ticks and tick-borne diseases in South Carolina, it's actually year-round. And that's due to our mild winters, as well as we have different types of ticks and they have overlapping life cycles. So we see the most tick activity April through September.
5: CA says mosquito bites are also dangerous and can cause a variety of serious illnesses. I'm Mark Richardson.
0: This is Mike Clifford, and thank you for wrapping up your week with Public News Service. 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
7: U.S. households with utility bills pay a median of $363 a month, or $461 a year, according to a new report from Doxo. The typical annual utility bill increased 4.63% from last year, with electricity cost rising the most. The American Red Cross has declared only the second national blood supply crisis in its history after donations fell to a four-year summer low. The organization has begun limiting distributions of type O blood to hospitals to preserve supplies for the most critical emergencies. Lidl has recalled shortbread cookies with chocolate truffle coating and apricot filling because the packaging failed to disclose four major food allergens. Actually, they were disclosed, but not in English. U.S. law requires food ingredient lists to be printed in English. I'm Mark Huffman. Learn more at consumeraffairs.com.
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9: Emily's special report from the LPSC this week on Planetary Radio. Welcome to the travel show that takes you to the final frontier. I'm Matt Kaplan of the Planetary Society. You're used to hearing my brief conversations with Emily Lakdawalla at the beginning of each show, but now and then there's more to report than we can fit into 2 or 3 minutes. This is one of those weeks as the Planetary Society's senior editor returns from the Lunar and Planetary Science Conference. She'll be with us right after we hear from the CEO of the Society, Bill Nye, the Science Guy. Bruce Betts will make his usual interplanetary whistle stop to tell us what's up in the night sky, along with this week in space history and a new random space fact. We've got a very special prize for this week's Space Trivia Contest. And now, a little fairy tale, but a true one, about Rosetta and Felix.

0: And so, as the comet moved over closer to the sun, Rosetta prepared for the next part of her exciting adventure.
1: Bruce Betts is on the Skype line because he's going to tell us what's up in the night sky, because this is What's Up, the way we end every Planetary Radio episode. Welcome back.
2: Thank you.
1: So let's dive in, and then we have some fun responses to the question that'll be answered this week, and a pretty cool prize as well for whoever wins the contest you'll announce today.
2: Total lunar eclipse. Matt, I know you're looking forward to it. It's April 4th. Visible from most of North America. Most of North America, South America, Eastern Asia, and Australia. You see less of it. It's partial if you're all the way on the East Coast of North America, but you still get some lunar eclipse time. So you can check out NASA's eclipse site or elsewhere to get the details. But it's going to be cool.
1: I don't know why they didn't just wait a couple of days for my birthday, but it's okay. I'll settle for this.
2: Maybe next time.
1: Yeah.
2: No, next time will be this fall. Sorry. Planets, they're still up there. Venus, super bright, low in the west, can't miss it. And Jupiter, super bright over in the east. And Jupiter making a lovely sight near the moon on March 30th. Saturn coming up in the middle of the night over in the east, as it will have want to do. We move on to this week in space history. 1655, Christian Huygens discovered Saturn's moon, Titan. And hundreds of years later, the Huygens probe would land on Titan.
1: Nice full circle there.
2: On to Roman Foo-Foo.
1: Is this because I said you were muffled before we started today?
2: It is, so I'm just working to do whatever I can to help out. Jupiter's great red spot. It's been shrinking for more than a century, ever since it started using acne medication. But it's slow. In the late 1800s, the feature was about 40,000 kilometers in diameter, or about three times Earth's diameter. By the time the Voyagers flew by in 79, it had shrunk from 40,000 kilometers to about 25,000 kilometers, although it's staying pretty similar vertically. So it's getting less elliptical and more circular. And then more recently, it's down from 25,000 kilometers to more like 16,000 or less. Again, getting more and more circular. It's a fascinating mystery.
1: So how long before we can start calling it the small red blemish?
2: And we still have a few decades for that, probably.
1: Oh, good.
2: But with new medications, it's shrinking faster. But Jupiter's been experiencing a lot of stress lately and freaking out on chocolate, so anything could happen.
1: They still do tetracycline for this stuff?
2: Yes, they do. People still debate chocolate one way or the other, but it tastes good. On to the trivia contest. We asked you, what is the approximate rotation rate of Ceres, where Dawn recently went into orbit? How'd we do?
1: Another very good response this week. People going after that itelescope.net account and a Planetary Radio t-shirt. Here's the one that random.org selected this week. It's John Shepard of Key West, Florida. Cool place to live. He says he's a huge fan of the Planetary Society. Thanks for that, John. He has this answer, 9.075 hours, which is about 9 hours and 4 minutes, which is what we got from nearly everybody. Is he our winner?
2: Yes, indeed. Pretty fast spinner for a body that big.
1: All right, John, you picked up that itelescope.net account, and you'll have, about 200 points worth a couple hundred dollars, American bucks, to spend looking at things all over the universe with their network of telescopes, itelescope.net, a nonprofit. I do have some other fun stuff. What a surprise, huh?
2: Yeah.
1: Mark Schindler said the rotational period of Ceres is just over 18 planetary radio shows, episodes. about 9 hours. I like this one a lot. It came from Daryl Gardner in Lake Stevens, Washington. And, of course, that's in the same state as Seattle, where everybody knows what is the number one site to see in Seattle. He says the rotational rate is about 11.58 space needle rotations. The restaurant up on top. I like this one, too. It's Alexander Fruert. Alexander Fruert in Lugano, Switzerland. He says 9 hours.

0: hours and 4 minutes, indeed. But he adds that since the night on Ceres would be just about half of that, figure 4.5 hours, that's about as long as the typical PhD student is allowed to rest each night when they're not, you know, being a minion
1: studying
0: for
1: Ceres.
0: Yeah, exactly right. And he said, please greet all other fellow PhD students out there in any kind of field, hang in there and grab a Snickers. Which, speaking of chocolate, I mean, isn't that illegal to mention a Snickers bar when you're in Switzerland?
1: I don't know. We'll check the laws and not get back to you.
0: Just one more from Torsten Simar, whose name apparently I've been mispronouncing for years. He said, I have no pun this week. Seriously. Okay, let us please move on to the next contest.
1: The Great Red Spot. What is the approximate latitude of the center of Jupiter's Great Red Spot that's remained, as far as we can tell, pretty constant for a few hundred years? Approximate latitude of Jupiter's Great Red Spot. Go to planetary.org/radio contest.
0: Get us that answer really quick, because the spot might disappear before we're done. By Tuesday, March 31st. At 8 a.m. Pacific time. And the prize will be, all right, this is really a chance just to plug a really cool thing. It's Storytime from Space, which was started by Patricia Tribe and astronaut Alvin Drew, where they actually read stories to kids from the International Space Station. And they have an Indiegogo campaign to expand this, do some more things, educational science demonstrations from the ISS. And our friend Jeff Bennett, the author of all those wonderful Max books, he's on tour right now, going around the country talking about the 100th anniversary of general relativity. But he is going to donate a copy of the great kid's book, Max Goes to the International Space Station, signed by Jeff, but also by an astronaut. We're not sure which astronaut yet, but that's a pretty cool prize, and that's available to the winner of this week's contest.
1: All right, everybody, go out there, look up the night sky, and think about cellophane. Thank you, and good night.
0: I love the way it crinkles. I'm sorry cellophane is almost obsolete. By the way, we'll put up the link to the Indiegogo campaign for Storytime from Space on the episode page, where you might be hearing this and where you just heard Bruce Betts, the Director of Science and Technology for the Planetary Society, who joins us each week for What's Up. Planetary Radio is produced by the Planetary Society in Pasadena, California, and is made possible by its always Ceres Us members. Sorry. Daniel Gunn is our associate producer. Josh Doyle created our theme music. I'm Matt Kaplan. Clear skies.
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3: This is 365 Days of Astronomy. Today we bring you a new episode in our Space Scoop series. This show is produced in collaboration with Universe Awareness, a program that strives to inspire every child with our wonderful cosmos. Special offer, 2 galaxies for the price of 1. The universe makes sure we never get bored by providing a constant stream of mysteries and surprises. In mid-November, the surprise for scientists was that a single galaxy, which has been observed many times, turned out to be 2 separate galaxies. The pair seen in this picture, shown in your podcast's album art, are lined up almost perfectly on the sky, which had fooled astronomers for years. The closer galaxy, seen in pink, is called UGC 10288. It is a spiral galaxy, but from our viewpoint on Earth, we are seeing it edge on, which is why it looks very thin. The farther galaxy, seen in blue, is nearly 7 billion light years away. 2 giant jets shoot away from the top and bottom of this galaxy, one of which is seen in this photograph. The new observations have turned out to be very lucky for astronomers. They've pulled the curtain back, revealing the disguised duo and providing scientists with an opportunity to learn new facts about the nearer galaxy. Using light from the background galaxy, which travels through the nearer one and into our telescopes, we can measure the features of the nearer galaxy more accurately. One thing revealed by the improved images of UGC 10288 is that stars are not forming in it as quickly as we first thought. This is because many of the previous measurements of the galaxy included light from the background galaxy, too. Here's a cool fact. The jet you can see rising from the galaxy in this picture is gigantic. Just 10 of them lined up would stretch the entire length of our galaxy. 365 Days of Astronomy is a community podcast made possible thanks to the contributions of people like you. 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
2: Beautiful. Love that. Love that.
1: Got it, buddy. Got it, man. It. We got it, Mr. Warden.
2: That's it.
3: Today is August 1st on Tidbits in Time, a great day. Stay with me to hear about why you might see British soldiers wearing a rose today. You'll remember F. Scott Fitzgerald's namesake. Give you a story on how some World War II veterans came home and went to war. Remember a victory for the USS Enterprise, but not the one you're thinking of. All that, plus it's National Panini Month. Tidbits in Time is next. Happy August, everybody. It's August 1st today, celebrated with roses as Minden Day for British regiments. Commemorating a little-known battle in 1759 when a mere six British regiments trooped through the hedgerows, plucking roses and proudly pinning them to their caps and uniforms on their way to battle against overwhelming French forces near Minden, Prussia. Against all odds, they claimed one of the decisive victories of the Seven Years' War, and British regiments wear roses in honor of their ancestors still. Francis Scott Key was born on August 1, 1779 in Frederick, Maryland. He wrote The Star-Spangled Banner, an entire poem, which few Americans know past its first verse. The third canto, for example, reviles the British in the strongest language possible, who were trying to take back the colonies they had lost, wishing them, quote, "the terror of flight and the gloom of the grave." Time has eroded emotion, but reading the anthem in its entirety is well worth your time. August 1, 1946 was the beginning of the Battle of Athens, Tennessee. Local cronyism had gotten so out of hand that when about 3,000 World War II veterans mustered out of the military and returned home, they refused to put up with it. The corrupt local sheriff and his deputies tried to take away the ballot boxes for alleged nefarious purposes, but they were soundly trounced by a citizenry who forcibly took the ballots back for fair counting. On August 1, 1801, the USS Enterprise defeated a Tripolitan corsair. The Barbary States, comprised of Tripoli, Algiers, Tunis, and Morocco, had been terrorizing shipping in the Mediterranean and off the west coast of Africa for two centuries. They raided merchant ships and naval vessels, holding crews for ransom and tribute. Something in excess of 1 million crew members had been captured and either ransomed or sold into slavery. President Jefferson sent in the U.S. Marines, and they cleaned up that mess. It's August 1st, and that means it's the start of National Panini Month. A whole month dedicated to this great Italian sandwich, which was introduced to Americans in the mid-1950s, but didn't really catch on until the 80s. Paninis stuff a roll of bread with meats and cheeses, then get cooked in a press like a waffle iron. Grill marks are key. If you've never had a panini, try one this month and see for yourself why it's such a great sandwich. For your very own email print version of Tidbits in Time, showing up every day for free in your inbox, just send a request to adrian@tidbitsintime.com. That's adrian@tidbitsintime.com. For Tidbits in Time, this has been Gene Vann.
4: 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An ancient Roman wooden board game set has come to light in Slovakia. Mexican archaeologists find an ancient Aztec shrine to Tlaloc, the rain god. A new scanning technique can read recycled papyri incorporated into Egyptian mummy cases. And DNA from an infant burial in Alaska reveals a previously unknown population of Native Americans that lived there 11,500 years ago. The audio news team would like to thank our friends for helping us continue this show without a break for 16 years. 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We can use all the help we can get. And now here's Laura Pettigrew with the audio news from Archaeologica. We hope you find this to be a valuable part of your day.
5: Welcome to the audio news from Archaeologica. I'm Laura Pettigrew, and these are the headlines in archaeological and historical news from December 31st, 2017 to January 6th, 2018. We begin our week in Slovakia, where a board game set from the tomb of a Germanic prince in Poprad has proven to be unique in Europe. The game, which was buried with the prince in AD 375, consists of chess-like squares in a 16 by 16 grid, along with round green and white playing pieces of different sizes. Conservation work and research following its discovery in 2006 have now revealed its connections to the ancient Mediterranean, as well as its uniqueness. According to Carol Pieta, the deputy director of the Archaeological Institute in Nitra, board games were common in the ancient world, but reconstructing the playing technique is a very complicated process that only top experts can solve. For that insight, Pieta turned to the best European professional on ancient games, Ulrich Schädler, director of the Museum of Games, located near Lake Geneva in Switzerland. Playing boards, or surfaces for games of this type, have been found in Greek and Roman sites, carved into floors of temples or buildings, or in the pavement along streets. Portable wooden boards are far less common, due to their low probability of survival. As reported by the Slovak news site The Spectator, the board from the tomb of the German prince in Poprad is the best-preserved ancient wooden board game ever found north of the Mediterranean. Analysis of the playing pieces showed they were made of Eastern Mediterranean glass, probably from Syria. Research on the tomb from AD 375 reveals that the man buried in it was about 30 years old and was born in the area where he was buried, but had lived in the Mediterranean for some time. It's probable that he served in the Roman army, possibly as an officer. His status was certainly prominent. The tomb, discovered during construction work, also contained a bed from yew wood decorated with hammered silver and a desk. In Mexico, a team has discovered a stone shrine in a pond that depicts the design of the universe as imagined by the ancient Aztec civilization. The stone shrine, or Tetzacoalco, was found at Nahualac, in a site in the foothills of the Iztaccíhuatl volcano. According to the National Institute of Anthropology and History, or INAH, the thousand-year-old sanctuary also held ceramic, stone, and organic materials associated with the Aztec rain god Tlaloc. As reported by the International Business Times, the placement of the stones is thought to portray a miniature model of the mythical universe. The stones appear almost to be floating on the water's surface rather than lying on the pond bed. This optical effect, which makes it seem that the structure emanates from the pond, suggests that it represents a primeval time and space. According to archaeologist Iris del Rocio Hernandez Bautista from the Subaquatic Archaeology Subdirectorate of the INAH, in Mesoamerican creation myths, the world was devoid of any land. Cipactli, the monster of the earth, floated on the primitive waters, and from his body, the sky and the earth were created. Hernandez Bautista believes the feature indicates ritualized control of the water coming from nearby springs to irrigate the pond, with the aim of causing this visual effect. Together with the characteristics of the elements that make up the site, and the relationship they have with each other, they appear to show the Nahualac representing in microcosm the primitive waters and the beginning of the mythical time-space. The Nahualoc site is divided into two sections, the first being the pond and the Tetzcualco, and the second located 150 meters southeast of the structure over a wide valley which has a number of natural springs. Ceramic pieces with decorative elements associated with Tlaloc have been found here. According to Hernandez Bautista, the ceramic materials represent three periods: the Coyotlatelco from AD 750 to 900, Mazapa of AD 850 to 900, and the Toyan complex around AD 900 to 1150. Altogether, the archaeological evidence covers an approximate area of 300 by 100 meters. Researchers in London have developed scanning techniques that show what is written on the papyrus that mummy cases are made from. Mummy cases are the decorated boxes into which the wrapped body of the deceased was placed before it was put in a tomb. They are made from scraps of papyrus that were used by ancient Egyptians for ordinary lists, like inventories of goods or tax returns. So the technology is giving historians a new insight into everyday life in ancient Egypt. According to Professor Adam Gibson of University College London, who led the project, while the hieroglyphics on the walls of the tombs of the pharaohs show how the rich and powerful wanted to be portrayed, the reused paper wrappings give us the real story of ancient Egypt. As reported by the BBC, the waste papyrus constitutes one of the best libraries we have of 2,000-year-old information about people's everyday lives. The writing on the scraps is often obscured by the paste and plaster that holds the mummy cases together. Nevertheless, researchers can see what is underneath by scanning them with different kinds of light that makes the inks glow. One of the first successes of the new technique was on a mummy case kept at a museum at Chiddingstone Castle in Kent. The researchers discovered writing on the footplate that was not visible to the naked eye. The scan revealed a name, Irit Horu, a common name in Egypt, which meant "the eye of Horus is against my enemies." Until now, the only way to see what was written on them was to destroy these precious objects, leaving Egyptologists with a dilemma. Do they destroy them, or do they leave them untouched with the stories within them untold? Now, the new scanning technique is the best of both worlds, leaving the cases intact but allowing historians to read what is on the papyrus. In our final story, genetic analysis of ancient DNA from a six-week-old infant found at an archaeological site in Alaska's interior reveals a previously unknown population in North America. The findings, published recently in the journal Nature, represent a major shift in scientists' understanding about how humans populated North America. The researchers have named the new group Ancient Beringians. According to Ben Potter, one of the lead authors of the study and a professor of anthropology at the University of Alaska Fairbanks, they didn't know this population existed. The data are direct evidence of what could have been the initial founding Native American population, which sheds new light on how these early populations were migrating and settling throughout North America. Genetic analysis and demographic modeling, which help scientists draw connections among groups of people over time, indicate that a single founding ancestral Native American group split from East Asians about 35,000 years ago. Then, about 20,000 years ago, that group split into two groups, the ancient Beringians and the ancestors of all other Native Americans. Lead authors J. Victor Moreno-Mayar, Eske Villerslev, and the team at the Center for Geogenetics at the University of Copenhagen's Natural History Museum of Denmark completed the genetics work. As reported by Eureka Alert, the DNA was from an infant named Sunrise Girlchild by the local indigenous community. She and a younger female infant found at the Upward Sun River site in 2013 lived about 11,500 years ago and were closely related, likely first cousins. The younger infant has been named Dawn Twilight Girlchild. The genetic information from Sunrise Girlchild allows a more accurate picture of Native American prehistory. It is markedly more complex than was thought. The findings suggest two possible scenarios for populating the New World. One is that there were two distinct groups of people who crossed over the Beringian land bridge prior to 15,700 years ago. The second is that one group of people crossed over the land bridge but split into two while still in Beringia. The ancient Beringians remained north of the ice sheets, while other Native Americans moved south. It's not clear how these interpretations fit with the widely held coastal migration hypothesis, which helps explain how early migrants reached as far south as Chile by nearly 15,000 years ago. Either way, This suggests that the ancient Beringians remained in the far north for thousands of years, while the ancestors of other Native American peoples spread south throughout the rest of North America. The DNA results, along with other archaeological data, suggest that Athabascan ancestors moved north again, possibly around 6,000 years ago, eventually absorbing or replacing the ancient Beringian population and establishing deep roots in their ancestral lands. We note, however, that this interpretation runs counter to some linguistic evidence linking Athabascans to Siberian populations. According to Potter, genetic information about modern Athabascan people in Alaska has been limited. These findings provide Alaska Native people new knowledge about their connections to both the Northern Native American and ancient Beringian peoples. That wraps up the news for this week. For more stories and daily news updates, visit Archaeologica on the World Wide Web at archaeologica.org, where all the news is history. I'm Laura Pettigrew, and I'll see you next week.
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8: On today's broadcast, South Korean President Lee Jae-myung and Argentine President Javier Milei hold talks in Buenos Aires, boosting their energy cooperation amid the Middle East crisis. Lee's top security aide says South Korea is mulling ways to help the U.S. in the Strait of Hormuz. And the acting chief of the nation's prosecution tenders his resignation as a ruling party pushes a bill to abolish prosecutors' direct investigative powers. This is KBS World Radio News. I'm Rosine Park. South Korea and Argentina have agreed to strengthen their bilateral cooperation on critical minerals and expand their crude oil trade. The agreement was reached in Buenos Aires during a summit between the leaders of the two countries. Choi Yu-sun has more.
9: Seeking to diversify its crude oil supply, South Korea is partnering with Argentina. President Lee Jae-myung and Argentine President Javier Milei held talks on the matter in Buenos Aires on Friday amid ongoing instability in the Middle East. After the meeting, East top foreign policy advisor Wi Song-nak said the two sides will also expand energy cooperation beyond the fledgling crude trade.
10: Our companies are importing Argentine crude oil on a trial basis this year and are planning to begin regular imports starting next year. During the current visit, the governments of both countries agreed to cooperate and ensure the planned crude oil imports proceed stably. The two countries agreed to expand the scope of their energy cooperation beyond crude oil to include natural gas and nuclear energy and to identify specific cooperative projects.
9: The volume of Argentine crude oil South Korean refiners are buying through the pilot program stands at 880,000 barrels, or less than 0.1% of the nation's annual demand. But with President Milei pledging to scale up crude and natural gas exports to approximately five times the current level, the two countries' energy trade is expected to increase, according to the presidential advisor. South Korea and Argentina are also strengthening their cooperation for the steady supply of lithium and other critical minerals. Argentina was the final leg of Lee's three-nation South America tour, which was focused on trade and logistics of critical minerals. Lee is returning home on Monday after a brief stopover in Frankfurt, Germany, where he will host a meeting with the local Korean community. 최유선, KBS World Radio News.
8: The South Korean government says it's considering various ways to contribute to restoring stability in the Strait of Hormuz, but that no concrete plan has been finalized. The remarks came as U.S. President Donald Trump said American forces will continue hitting Iran very hard until it can't take it anymore and agrees to sign a deal. Iran says that passage through the strait is no longer possible. Kim Bum-soo wraps up the latest.
6: We'll be hitting them very hard. And at some point, they're going to say, we just can't take it anymore.
11: Mr. President.
10: Speaking to reporters during a cabinet meeting at the Camp David retreat Friday, President Trump said he still believed the deal can be reached if Iran is pushed to the corner.
6: Any other questions?
11: Do you believe that you can reach a deal with Iran, given that you talked about how disloyal they are?
6: I'm losing faith in them. Because they do lie, and they do misrepresent. Well,
11: what is the status of talks? Who from the administration?
6: Well, they always want to talk, but they break their word so often. Steve is talking. Jared, we have very good people. JD's involved, very strongly involved. We have great people talking. Marco's involved. They're all involved.
11: They say talks aren't happening.
6: Very good people. We have the best people, but. And they'll make a deal.
10: Iran claimed that it struck two non-compliant oil tankers trying to pass through the Strait of Hormuz under the escort of the U.S. military. Iran's Persian Gulf Strait Authority, responsible for maritime traffic in the narrow waterway, said Friday that passage through the strait is no longer possible. As the Trump administration seeks ways to end the stalled war and contain rising prices ahead of the November midterm elections, Seoul is considering various options to assist the U.S. in the contested strait. While accompanying President Lee Jae-myung on his South America tour, his National Security Advisor Wi Sung-nak told reporters the government has determined that it should actively contribute to ensuring freedom of navigation in the critical strait. And the issue is, quote, is of significant interest to the Korean economy and national security. His remarks came after a South Korean daily reported that Seoul's mulling sending a naval corvette to the region. The advisor said consultations are underway with the U.S., but no specific requests have been made at this stage. Kim Bum-soo, KBS World Radio News.
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8: Acting Prosecutor General Gu Jae-hyun has announced his intention to step down after the National Assembly passed amendments to the Criminal Procedure Act that would abolish prosecutors' direct investigative powers. Gu told reporters on his way home Friday that he submitted his resignation, saying he feels a heavy responsibility over the passage of the bill. He has offered to resign 258 days after taking office on November 15th of last year. Gu voiced concerns about the bill a day earlier, saying he felt a heavy burden as acting prosecutor general over the direction and content of the proposed changes, including the removal of prosecutors' authority to carry out supplementary investigations. If his resignation is accepted, Park Kyu-hyung, head of the Planning and Coordination Bureau at the Supreme Prosecutor's Office, is expected to take over as acting prosecutor general. Exports in July have set a new record for the month on the back of an ongoing AI-driven supercycle in semiconductors. Data released by the Ministry of Trade, Industry and Resources on Saturday showed exports surged 62.8% year-on-year last month to $98.89 billion. The monthly volume is the second largest on record after shipments in June reached $102.25 billion. Semiconductor shipments continue to lead the gains, jumping 178.8% on year to $41.01 billion and staying above $40 billion for the second month in a row amid rising memory chip prices. Sweltering heat continues to grip the nation day and night. Overnight low temperatures in the cities of Gangneung and Sokcho in the eastern Gangwon province hovered around 30 degrees Celsius, marking the year's first recorded super tropical night, an extreme weather event where the mercury stays at 30 degrees or above overnight. A heat wave emergency warning has been issued in many parts of the South Gyeongsan, North Gyeongsan, and South Jeolla provinces. This highest level alert is issued for areas where a heat wave warning is in place with a heat index forecast of 35 degrees or higher for at least two consecutive days. The emergency warning takes effect once the heat index is projected to hit 38 degrees or higher, or the daytime high is expected to rise to at least 39 degrees. A relentless combination of nationwide heat waves and suffocating tropical nights is forecast to persist through Sunday. The Korea Meteorological Administration said the heat index will likely surge to around 35 degrees Celsius in most regions as it called for caution against heat-related illnesses. In South Gyeongsang Province, the heat index is projected to hover around the life-threatening level of 38 degrees, prompting authorities to urge area residents to refrain from outdoor activities. Tropical nights are also expected to continue with overnight lows above 25 degrees. And that's the news from KBS World Radio's News Center in Seoul. I'm Rosine Park. You can also catch our news from our website at world.kbs.co.kr.
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14: Help! A star went missing. Who's the culprit? This is Sandra Tsinglo with the lowdown on science. Black holes usually sit in the middle of galaxies, quietly waiting for stars to wander too close. But sometimes they don't stay put. Enter Yuhan Yao at University of California, Berkeley. Yao scanned the galactic edge with powerful telescopes. The telescopes watch for sudden flashes, the light of a star being ripped apart by a black hole. The result? One flash came from far outside the galaxy's center. A hint! Possibly a wandering black hole, eating stars where least expected. What a surprise to our understanding of galaxies! Who knew? The killer of a star lurks in darkness, the Black Dahlia.
15: The Lowdown on Science is a production of LAist 89.3.
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16: Do you still grow potatoes in your garden, Yael?
17: Every year, Don.
16: I'm worried about potato leaf hoppers.
17: Those lime green bugs about the size of a grain of rice?
16: Those are the ones. They pierce the plant's leaves and stems with their mouth parts and suck out the sap and other liquids. Their saliva also contains a toxin that causes plants to dry, curl, and rot. It's called hopper burn. They also damage other plants in the eastern U.S. and cause millions of dollars in damage every year.
17: I haven't had any problems with them.
16: Well, you might soon. Entomologists at the University of Maryland and Queens College in New York have been examining six decades of records. They found that potato leafhoppers, which are migratory pests, arrive in the fields an average of 10 days earlier now than they did in the early 1950s. Not only that, their infestation is most severe during the warmest years.
17: You're telling me leaf hoppers like it hot?
16: Yes. The researchers suggested that farmers need to prepare for the effects of climate change on migratory pests. Leaf hoppers not only like alfalfa, which is an important feed for livestock, they also like hop plants, which are used in beer.
17: Beer. Now you're getting serious, Don.
16: Unless global warming is stopped, leaf hoppers are only one of many migratory pest species that are likely to change their migration and feeding habits. Rising temperatures are going to make it harder to manage these pests and lead to higher crop losses.
17: And fewer hops for the beer, Don. Now I'm worried.
16: This moment of science comes from Indiana University, with production support from the Office of the Provost.
17: There are hundreds more moments of science on our website at amomentofscience.org, where you can also view videos and sign up for podcasts. I'm Yael Cassander.
16: And I'm Don Glass.
18: Hello, and welcome to Distillations, weekly extracts from the past, present, and future of chemistry. I'm Robert Hicks. Each week we bring you stories on all things chemical, from aluminum to apple pie. In this week's show, we're celebrating the 4th of July. We'll get the real story behind an element with a patriotic name and learn about the science behind fireworks. That's all coming up on today's episode of Distillations. Chemistry has been part of the American experience ever since the settlers at Jamestown built a lab for blowing glass and assaying metal. Over 50 Nobel laureates in chemistry have received the prize for work done on American soil, and, for better or for worse, chemistry influences every aspect of American life, from the food we eat to the synthetic clothing we wear. As Chi-Chan explains in today's Element of the Week, there's even an element with America in the name.
19: In chemistry, tradition holds that the person or organization that discovers an element gets to name it. Reflecting national pride, you'll find several elements named after countries. There are elements named for Germany, France, and Marie Curie's native Poland. And then, there's americium. Americium is a synthetic element created in 1944 by chemists at the University of California. Glenn T. Seaborg's research group pioneered the discovery of the transuranium elements, which followed uranium in the periodic table. All the elements in this category are radioactive, with short half-lives, and all have their origins in the lab. Seaborg discovered, or co-discovered, 10 elements with atomic numbers greater than 92. He's also the only person to have had an element named after him while he was still alive, seaborgium. He first announced the discovery of elements 95 and 96 on a kids' radio quiz show in 1945, a few days ahead of the official announcement at the American Chemical Society's national meeting. Seaborg soon went on another radio show to solicit name suggestions for the new elements. He eventually used the suggestions curium and einsteinium for elements 96 and 99. But for element 95, he turned to the periodic table. Element 95 is located in the actinide series, just below europium. So it turns out that americium is actually named after the continent, not the country. Americium is used in gamma radiography. It also has the distinction of being the only man-made element available at the grocery store. Smoke detectors use trace amounts of americium. The alpha particles it emits ionize the surrounding air and increases electrical conductivity. Smoke entering the ionization chamber disrupts that electrical conductivity and triggers the alarm. And that's it for the Element of the Week. I'm Chi Chan.
18: Chi Chan is the program coordinator for innovation at CHF. The United States' technological dominance in the 20th century would not have been possible without the enormous contributions of chemical engineers. This year, the American Institute of Chemical Engineers, or AICHE, is celebrating its 100th anniversary. To find out more about the history of this venerable institution, we spoke to its president, Dale Cairns. Each week on this program, we talk about the role of chemistry in everyday life. What is the role of chemical engineering in all of that?
20: Basically, the chemical engineer is taking and converting science to solutions. We're creating and developing the processes and technology that's required to produce these products and these services that we use in everyday life. If we look at the pharmaceutical revolution that's taken place during this century, the medicines that save lives, chemical engineers play a key role. The carpet in your living room, the new flat screen TVs that we utilize today. If we look at microchips in your cell phone, chemical engineers are directly involved in the manufacture and production of these microchips. So there's a variety of ways that chemical engineers are very present in our life and everyday experiences that we have.
18: How do you see the boundaries of chemical engineering as a profession changing?
20: I think one of the boundaries that's significantly changing is the boundaries from being focused just within on a process or within a plant to really being addressing the challenges that we're facing in the future. The energy, looking at alternative energy solutions, food, water sustainability, global climate change. All of these really require our changing the historic boundaries that we've looked at to really be collaborating and partnering with other societies, with other disciplines, science and engineering, not only in the United States, but also internationally. It's a global community, and we need to really be responding to that community and serving that community.
18: Given these changes you outline, how do you see AICHE 50 years from now or 100 years from now?
20: If we look at the future, I think one of the ways of reflecting on the future is looking to the past. And if we look at 1908, and if we looked at Philadelphia, where we are today, there were 50,000 horses, there were 25 people per horse, and basically the horse was very much a driver in shaping the 19th century. If we look at the 20th century, the automobile was a significant factor in shaping the 20th century. So the next 100 years will be shaped by new technology and by the filters that we choose to use to make societal decisions. And what we know is that it will be different from today. The challenges that we face are really very much interconnected, and we need to move forward partnering and collaborating in order to most effectively address these challenges.
18: Happy anniversary, AICHE, and thank you, Dr. Kearns, for joining us on Distillations.
20: Thank you very much. It was a pleasure to be here.
18: Dale Kearns is the president of the American Institute of Chemical Engineers and an expert on energy and environmental technology. Have questions or comments about something you've heard on our show? Send your thoughts to distillations@chemheritage.org. You're listening to Distillations. I'm Robert Hicks. What would the 4th of July be without fireworks? The explosive displays of sparkling light are practically synonymous with the holiday. But what gives fireworks their brilliant colors and awesome patterns? CHF's Gigi Naglach explains how they work.
0: An aerial fireworks shell usually consists of paper or pasteboard tubes filled with pyrotechnic stars and a bursting charge. Igniting a lifting charge underneath the shell simultaneously launches the shell into the air and lights the fuse of the bursting charge. As the shell reaches its optimal height, the bursting charge explodes, setting off the pyrotechnic stars. Black powder, or gunpowder, plays an important role in this astonishing display of physics and chemistry. It acts as both the lifting charge and the bursting charge. Black powder dates back to the 8th century A.D. While searching for the elixir of life, Chinese alchemists discovered that when they evaporated certain blends of honey, sulfur, and saltpeter, or potassium nitrate, over heat, the mixture would suddenly erupt into flames. This unique property intrigued chemists and alchemists alike. Eventually, they replaced the honey with charcoal and perfected the ratio of ingredients and production technique, leaving them with a substance very similar to the one used in fireworks today. Explosions are all well and good, but they don't make the show. Pyrotechnic stars are responsible for the colors and flashes that entertain us. Actually ball-shaped, stars are composed of an oxidizing agent, fuel, a color compound, and a binder that holds them all together. The colors come from different elements. For example, calcium compounds like calcium chloride burn bright orange, while sodium compounds like sodium nitrate yield yellow sparkles. To create the complicated, spectacular fireworks that we see on the 4th of July, firework makers create shells with multiple layers, individualized sections that break off with time charges, and myriad other complex construction techniques. So when you're watching that 15-second firework display in the shape of an American flag, someone probably spent weeks planning and putting it together. Mystery solved. I'm Gigi Naglach.
18: Gigi Naglach is a curatorial assistant at CHF. You can find out more about fireworks on our website, distillations.chemheritage.org. And that's it for this week's episode of Distillations. Today's quotation comes from Vannevar Bush in his transmittal letter for Science, the Endless Frontier. Scientific progress is one essential key to our security as a nation, to our better health, to more jobs, to a higher standard of living, and to our cultural progress.
21: Mm-hmm.
18: Distillations is a presentation of the Chemical Heritage Foundation and is made possible by the generous support of the Richard Lounsbery Foundation. Mia Lobel is our senior producer, with help this week from Lissa Rome. Our assistant producer is Victoria Indeviro, and our executive producer is Audra Wolf.
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23: From Feature Story News in Washington, I'm James Goodison. U.S. President Donald Trump says Israel is very happy with the Hamas disarmament deal brokered by his Board of Peace, but a senior Israeli official has told reporters and local media that Israel doesn't accept the proposal and will not carry out any withdrawals from Gaza. Israeli Prime Minister Benjamin Netanyahu has yet to comment publicly on the agreement, which was announced on Thursday night and would require Hamas to surrender its weapons in phases while Israeli forces pull back from the territory. The deal stipulates that a detailed disarmament roadmap must be finalized within 14 days. Blake Sifton reports from Tel Aviv.
24: He said, in response to various reports about political progress in Gaza, Israel has reiterated that there will be no IDF withdrawal from the current yellow line without genuine disarmament of Hamas. Now, that suggests that for the Israeli government, any kind of withdrawal, including to the original lines of October, will be predicated on serious and significant disarmament from Hamas. Now, another implication of this plan for the Israeli military will be on their ability to strike in Gaza. A Board of Peace member speaking to the media said that those strikes would need to be limited to immediate threats.
23: Spain's Prime Minister Pedro Sanchez has visited the enclave of Ceuta after tens of thousands of migrants crossed the border from Morocco in the space of 24 hours, with at least 18 people killed. Sanchez confirmed the mass crossing as an attack on Spain's territorial integrity, but stopped short of blaming Morocco, which has long claimed sovereignty over both Ceuta and Melilla. France has announced its reinforcing controls along its border with Spain, while Italy has called for Spain to be suspended from Europe's open borders Schengen zone. Ross Cullen reports from Bordeaux.
25: Juan Jesus Vivas, who is the president of the Spanish semi-enclave, said on Friday that the situation that Ceuta is going through is absolutely unsustainable after 60,000 migrants crossed the border with Morocco into the Spanish city located on the North African coast. The Spanish Prime Minister Pedro Sanchez condemned the breach of the border during a visit to Ceuta, saying that the arrival of thousands of migrants was an attack on Spain's territorial integrity. But he stopped short from blaming Morocco, which has long claimed sovereignty over Ceuta and Melilla, another Spanish semi-enclave on Morocco's Mediterranean coast.
23: And US markets are swinging on Friday as the 10-year Treasury yield climbs to 4.73%, its highest in over a year. And a massive global chip rally triggered by big tech earnings sends South Korea's KOSPI index up 18%. On Wall Street, Amazon and Apple have delivered starkly contrasting results. Amazon's stock has jumped roughly 15% on blowout cloud earnings, while Apple shares have dropped around 10% after the iPhone maker issued disappointing guidance, blaming supply constraints on chips and memory. The Apple earnings call was the last for outgoing chief executive Tim Cook before John Ternus takes over in September.
26: With FSN Spotlight, I'm Simon Marks, hearing one more time today from Nate Swanson, the fired US government official who was part of the US negotiating team dealing with Iran before President Trump showed him the door after Mr. Swanson wrote an article predicting the Iranian regime would not capitulate to US force and would instead exploit its control over the Strait of Hormuz. Where does he think the conflict is going now?
27: I've heard from really a number of people say, well, we just need to then double down on the military option. The only thing that would actually lead to a regime change or a significant change in Iran's approach is basically, you know, a massive ground campaign I mean, I think that would be a disaster, and I would advocate against that. But if you're being honest with yourself, I don't see how these half campaigns where, we do these aerial campaigns, we think it'll change Iran's calculus. It hasn't. And I think ultimately time is kind of on their side. It's basically a race to see who is willing to endure more for a longer period. And I just, from an American perspective, don't see how we think it's in our interest to, sacrifice American lives, sacrifice our economy for real, no clear strategic upside.
26: He spoke to Foreign Policy magazine. His thoughts there at the end of a week of more tit-for-tat military reprisals and no indication that diplomatic negotiations are getting anywhere. Polling now shows American voters overwhelmingly think the Iran conflict has not been worth fighting. With FSN Spotlight, I'm Simon Marks.
23: Time for your headlines. Hamas has confirmed it will be disarming under a deal announced by US President Donald Trump, but says the surrender of heavy weapons is contingent on the creation of a Palestinian state. Spain's prime minister has visited the enclave of Ceuta after tens of thousands of migrants crossed the border from Morocco in the space of 24 hours. And US markets are swinging on Friday as the 10-year Treasury yield climbs to 4.73%, its highest in over a year. And that's the latest from Feature Story News. I'm James Goodison.
3: This is Bird Note.
4: An evening baseball game isn't the only thing illuminated by the bright stadium lights. High in the air, countless flying insects are drawn to them. And those insects are a perfect snack for the game's avian attendees. Common nighthawks swoop with their wide mouths open to hoover up the flying insects under the lights, performing aerial stunts over the athletes on the ground. Common nighthawks belong to the nightjar family, a group of birds with long wings and big mouths that are adept at hunting in the air. Nighthawks have gray and brown feathers that help them blend in on the ground. In the sky, though, these birds stand out. Vertical white wing stripes glow bright even at dusk and dawn, when they're most active. To show off for potential mates, male nighthawks use a display called booming. They dive so that air makes a loud boom as it passes over their wings.
5: Hot dogs! Hot dogs!
4: The next time you're enjoying your snacks at the game, just know that the birds are enjoying theirs too. For Bird Note, I'm Michael Stein. This episode is sponsored by 7-year-old Quinn Sedgley, who wants everyone to help birds and wildlife.
6: Hey, Don. What's nearly 5 feet tall, gray and rust-colored, and eats fish?
7: I don't know, Yael. A bear?
6: Inkayaku paracasensis.
7: What in the world is that?
6: It means water king, and it's the name of an extinct giant penguin that lived in Peru about 36 million years ago. Of course, that was so long ago, Peru was covered with water, and the Andes Mountains weren't there yet.
7: 5 feet tall? That's hard to imagine.
6: I know. The largest penguins in existence today are emperor penguins. They are only about 3 feet tall and weigh less than 100 pounds. And Inkayaku wasn't the only giant penguin. Over 50 extinct species of fossil penguins have been found, including a group of about a half dozen giant species. Another large penguin, Kairuku, discovered in New Zealand, was over 4 feet tall.
7: Wow. I'd hate to run into them in a dark alley.
6: You don't have to worry, Don. Giant penguin populations started to decline about 25 million years ago. Scientists think larger species became extinct because fish-eating toothed whales were appearing about then. The whales probably outcompeted the giant penguins for food. Inkayaku was not only tall, it had a long beak like a heron, and it wasn't black and white like today's penguins.
7: How do you know that?
6: Scientists were lucky to find a well-preserved fossil with scaly, soft tissue and feathers. Melanosomes, the cells that create color in the feather, were still

0: 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Please visit the Archaeology Channel Facebook page and tell us what you think, or post a message on our social networking site called ArchaeoSeek. Excavators in Labrador report an ancient encampment discovered with thousands of flaked stone tools and even pottery. Excavations at Buddha's birthplace yield solid dates relating to his birth. A Neolithic site with earthworks is found near Stonehenge, however is dated 1,000 years earlier. And a set of flaked obsidian phallic-shaped objects in New Britain sheds new light on a mysterious period. Please remember that we could never do this show without a little help from our friends, so we're very grateful to our supporting members. If you like the show and are not already a member, please get on board and send us some support. Go to archaeologychannel.org and participate in our membership program. And now, here's Laura Pettigrew with the audio news from Archaeologica. We hope that you find this to be a valuable part of your day.
1: Welcome to the audio news from Archaeologica. I'm Laura Pettigrew, and these are the headlines in archaeological and historical news from November 24th to November 30th, 2013. Our first story is from Canada, where researchers have discovered thousands of artifacts at Muskrat Falls in the province of Newfoundland on the mainland of Labrador. As reported in the Lewisport Pilot of Lewisport, Newfoundland, the Innu people, sometimes referred to as the Montagnais, have used the area for seasonal encampment for thousands of years, as evidenced by the approximately 40,000 artifacts archaeologists have found in the Muskrat Falls area over the past couple of years. The Innu speak one of the many Cree dialects that are spoken over much of Canada. The artifacts range in age from 3,500 years to 150 years old. Although most of the 40,000 artifacts found are stone chips, archaeologist Dr. Fred Schwartz said he was in awe of the artistry found in some of the shaped stone tools that also emerged. On rare occasions, the team would come across artifacts that were intact, such as a stone knife point or scraping tool. All the different artifacts, combined with other features such as fire pit sites, provide a large picture of how the Innu used Muskrat Falls hundreds and even thousands of years ago. According to Schwartz, the context of the artifact really tells us the story. It tells us how old they are and their use. It tells us what time of the year people were camping there and how they lived their lives. What researchers are attempting to do is remove the cultural materials from these sites in such a way that they can reconstruct the campsites through photographs and 3D models. Amongst all the artifacts and features found during the archaeological excavation, some very surprising finds may shed new light on how the Innu once lived in the pre-contact era. One of the big surprises was the presence of First Nation pottery pieces. This material is very rare in Labrador in pre-contact sites. Mobile hunting and gathering people generally try to avoid using heavy pottery. Schwartz and his team found some interesting stone features in the area, which has led Schwartz to propose that some canoe building took place in the Muskrat Falls area. It's also interesting to see what kind of stone materials the Innu used to make their tools. As expected, one of the main rock types used is quartzite, which is very common in the mainland region. However, some of the materials are a bit more exotic, such as a glossy, colorful stone called Saunders chert and Rama chert, which comes from the coast. The archaeological project is part of the Muskrat Falls Historic Resources Recovery Program, which aims to recover significant cultural resources before the Muskrat Falls Hydro Plant Project would make it impossible to do so. The recovery program began in the 1990s, when the Hydro Project was getting serious consideration. The archaeological team includes several members of the Innu community. Now we go around the world to Nepal, where archaeologists digging at Buddha's birthplace have uncovered remains of the earliest ever Buddhist shrine. As reported by the BBC, the team unearthed a 6th century BC timber structure buried within the Maya Devi temple at Lumbini. The research team has written in the journal Antiquity that the structure's discovery may settle the dispute over the birth date of the Buddha. The shrine appears to have housed a tree. This links to the Buddha nativity story. Tradition records that Queen Maya Devi gave birth to the Buddha while grasping the branch of a tree within the Lumbini garden. Every year, thousands of Buddhists make a holy pilgrimage to Lumbini, long identified as the birthplace of Siddhartha Gautama, who became the Buddha. Nevertheless, despite the many texts chronicling his life and teachings, it is still uncertain when he lived. Estimates for his birth go as far back as 623 BC, but many scholars believe the span from 390 to 340 BC a more realistic time frame. Most historians in the early 20th century dated his lifetime between 563 and 483 BC, but more recently, a majority of historians dated his death somewhere around 400.

0: BC. Until now, the earliest evidence of Buddhist structures at Lumbini dated to no earlier than the 3rd century BC, in the era of the Emperor Ashoka. To investigate, archaeologists began excavating at the heart of the temple alongside meditating monks, nuns, and pilgrims. They unearthed a wooden structure with a central void that had no roof. They also found brick temples built later above the timber around this central space. To date the buildings, the researchers tested fragments of charcoal and grains of sand using a combination of radiocarbon and optically stimulated luminescence techniques. According to archaeologist Professor Robin Conyngham of Durham University, co-leader of the international team, for the first time, there is an archaeological sequence at Lumbini that shows a building there as early as the 6th century BC. That means the Buddha could have died before 500 BC, and offers support for the earlier estimate of 563 to 483 BC for his lifespan, about 100 years before the dates estimated in recent times. This is the earliest evidence of a Buddhist shrine anywhere in the world, and it sheds light on a very long debate, which has led to differences in teachings and traditions of Buddhism. The discovery could aid conservation efforts at the holy site, neglected despite its UNESCO World Heritage status. Moving on to England, a team of archaeologists from London's Kingston University has mapped a prehistoric temple complex at a Neolithic site near the village of Damerham, located about 15 miles from the iconic Stonehenge, and discovered a sinkhole of material that may hold information about plants that thrived there 6,000 years ago, at least 1,000 years before Stonehenge. According to Dr. Helen Wickstead, head of the team, the site at Damerham is on chalkland. So often researchers do not find materials like this that capture and preserve the plant remains, pollen or phytoliths, from a specific era. Additionally, it was evident that prehistoric people living in the area had also come across the sinkhole and excavated the material during their own construction work. The researchers also found a pile of matching waste material at one end of the other mounds. The discoveries included earthwork structures and what is interpreted as burial architecture, most of which is yet to be uncovered. As reported in Science News, the henge itself was a focus for rituals, life, and death. Dr. Wickstead explains that the prehistoric temple complex at Damerham is unusual because of the number of structures focused in one area. Once the field was clear of crops, the researchers were able to walk across sections in search of items turned over by plowing. This is important because it helps archaeologists understand how people used the land by examining what they left behind. The team has been using GPS satellite technology to measure the search zones systematically. Researchers first detected evidence of archaeological remains at Damerham in 2003, when aerial survey investigators spotted crop marks in a photograph. The different colors visible in the crops suggested historical earthworks just beneath the surface, and Dr. Wickstead teamed up with colleagues to begin the long process of trying to find out more about the site. For now, the team will be examining and compiling the data already gathered, as well as analyzing the soil samples, plotting the artifacts, and mapping the earthworks. They may also be able to undertake some gene sequencing on the bone fragments found. All of this will help tell us more about how the people of this period lived and died in Damerham more than 6,000 years ago. In our final story, a beautiful and expertly flaked obsidian tool that formed part of a cache offers insight into the lives of ancient people who inhabited the island of New Britain, part of Papua New Guinea. The Journal of Island and Coastal Archaeology recently published the study. In October 2010, the general manager at the Barima Oil Palm Plantation contacted Dr. Robin Torrance, a senior principal research scientist at the Australian Museum Research Institute. The company was in the process of bulldozing the side of a hill, and in the process, they had uncovered a group of finely worked obsidian or volcanic glass tools. A worker had recognized the obsidian as something belonging to the time of his ancestors and rescued a large tool before the bulldozer crushed it. The shape belongs to a group known as stemmed tools because the handles resemble the stem of a leaf. The tools are very rare artifacts that date to around 10,000 to 3,000 years ago, a period for which there is very little archaeological information from the region. According to Dr. Torrance, what was even more amazing is that this particular stone was flaked into the unmistakable shape of a penis. Based on Dr. Torrance's surprise at the find and his advice that it was extremely important, the general manager stopped work at the site until he and his colleagues, Dr. Peter White and Dr. Nina Kononenko from the University of Sydney, could travel to the site. By the time they arrived, the workmen had recovered a number of broken parts of other tools identical to the complete artifact. Overall, the workers found two definite and two possible tools with the same phallic shape. These brought into perspective a stemmed tool collected in the 1980s from Apugi Island, offshore from the south coast of New Britain, and another Dr. Torrance had only recently discovered in the Ethnologisches Museum in Berlin. The set suddenly came together to create a definite shape that might have been widely used on New Britain. Using a portable X-ray fluorescence instrument, Dr. Torrance measured the chemical composition of the tool. The results showed that all the tools collected had come from a source called Kuato Bao, located about 100 kilometers away by sea. Nappers probably made them at the source, and then trading networks conveyed them over the water to Burima. Dr. Torrance believes that the high level of skill required to make the smooth, rounded end of the tool and then retouch the stem cannot be overemphasized. Modern nappers with long experience are unanimous in their praise of the prehistoric toolmakers. Dr. Torrance explained that they could have been used to signify male potency or within initiation ceremonies for either sex. The finding of a cache may indicate a high-status burial, bones do not preserve in these acidic volcanic soils, or perhaps a place such as a men's house where people stored powerful objects. From the shape, it seems that male sexuality was among the traits that played a significant role in the ceremonial and spiritual life of these ancient peoples. That wraps up the news for this week. For more stories and daily news updates, visit Archaeologica on the World Wide Web at archaeologica.org, where all the news is history. I'm Laura Pettigrew, and I'll see you next week.
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4: This week, you may be surprised to learn just how reliant you are on this widely used element that cleans and protects our environment. Simon Cotton.
5: Titanium. It is notoriously hard to make, but we have come to rely on it, and indeed we couldn't do without this element or its compounds today. So, why is it so important? The most important compound is the oxide TiO2, which makes up 95% of the titanium used worldwide. We actually use 4 million tons of TiO2 each year, a lot of it for paint and other applications that need something that is bright white, insoluble and not toxic, like medicines and toothpaste. In the food industry, it is additive E171, used to whiten things like confectionery, cheeses, icings and toppings. It is also used in sunscreens, since it is a very opaque white, and also very good at absorbing UV light. The ability to absorb UV light helps the TiO2 to act as a photocatalyst. This means that when UV light falls upon it, it generates free electrons that react with molecules on the surface, forming very reactive organic free radicals. Now, you don't want these radicals on your skin, so the TiO2 used in sunscreens is coated with a protective layer of silica or alumina. In other situations, these radicals can be a good thing, as they can kill bacteria. Scientists have found that if you introduce small amounts of different elements, like nitrogen or silver, into the TiO2, UV light is not necessary, as visible light will do the same job. You can put very thin coatings of TiO2 onto glass or other substances like tiles. These are being tested in hospitals as a way of reducing infections. When water gets onto this type of glass, it spreads out, so that it does not fog up, think car wing mirrors, and it also washes away dirt. This is the basis of Pilkington's active self-cleaning glass, a great British invention. Scientists are now investigating building TiO2 into the surface of buildings, pavements and roads, with the aim of getting rid of chewing gum and even dog mess. They are also testing road surfaces with a layer of TiO2 in it, as they think it could remove air pollutants from car exhausts. The first titanium compound was identified by a Cornish vicar named William Gregor in 1791, when he extracted the impure oxide. He dissolved it in acid and got a colourless solution, but found it could be reduced by zinc to make a purple solution. He was a transition metal chemist ahead of his time. Lots of chemists tried for over 100 years to get the pure metal. We now know that this is very difficult, because even the normally unreactive gas nitrogen reacts with hot titanium metal to form the nitride, TiN. Nowadays, titanium is manufactured by the Kroll process. First, you heat titanium dioxide with carbon to about 1000 degrees C and pass chlorine over it. This makes TiCl4. People call that tickle. Then you cover the tickle with an argon blanket and react it with hot magnesium to get the metallic element. Titanium metal is not as cheap as iron because it is more difficult to extract, so its applications tend to be specialist ones. Titanium metal has some very valuable properties. In practice, it is pretty unreactive because, like aluminium, it forms a thin protective layer of the oxide, so it doesn't corrode. Its density is 4.5 grams per centimetre cubed, much less than iron, so titanium alloys are important in the aerospace industry. It was used to make much of the SR-71 Blackbird, the world's fastest manned aircraft, as well as a major part of the engines and airframe of big passenger aircraft, including 747s and Airbuses. This metal is resistant to seawater, so it finds marine applications like propeller shafts, and the Russians are said to have used it to construct submarines. Titanium isn't toxic, and it is not rejected by the body. It also connects with bone, so it has found surgical applications such as in joint replacements, especially hip joints, and tooth implants. So, there are lots of applications for titanium and its compounds. We just can't do without it.
4: Indeed we can't, seeing as it's in our food, sunscreen and windows, and soon may even be in our hospitals and on our roads. That was Simon Cotton from Uppingham School with the diverse uses and chemistry of titanium. Now next week, a sparkling element that makes otherwise plain minerals into precious stones.
6: Of all chromium's natural occurrences, my favorites are the gemstones, where a trace of element adds a blaze of color. As corundum, beryl, and chrysoberyl, these metal oxides are colorless and obscure minerals. But add a dash of chromium, and they become ruby, emerald, and alexandrite. In ruby, which is aluminium oxide in which a few parts per thousand of the aluminium ions are replaced by chromium ions, the chromium atoms are surrounded by six oxygen atoms. This leads to the chromium atoms strongly absorbing light in the violet and yellow-green regions. We see this as mainly red with some blue, giving, in the best cases, the characteristic pigeon blood color of the finest rubies.
4: Christopher Blandford explains the sparkling and colorful chemistry of chromium in next week's Chemistry in Its Element. Until then, I'm Meera Senthilingam from thenakedscientist.com, and thank you for listening.
7: 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There's more information and other episodes of Chemistry in Its Element on our website at chemistryworld.org/.
8: Let me tell you a story. The Monday Morning Memo for February 16th, 2009. Magic words to penetrate the filter, erase suspicion, and lower the guard. It was exactly 10 years ago. I was on the telephone with an 87-year-old man I had been hunting for several weeks. I needed this man's permission to publish a private letter he had written to America's Chief of Naval Operations back in 1963. The man's name was William Lederer.
9: Where are you calling from, young man?
8: Austin, Texas.
9: I was there recently. Nice town.
8: What brought you to Austin, sir?
9: I was there to bury my best friend, Jim.
8: I'm sorry to hear that.
9: You would have liked Jim. Everyone did. He once gave me some advice that changed my life.
10: What was it?
9: William, he said, the public is more willing to believe fiction than nonfiction.
10: Mr. Lederer now had my full attention.
11: Our bodies contain approximately 100 million sensory receptors that allow us to see, hear, taste, touch, and smell physical reality. But the brain contains 10,000 billion synapses. This means we're roughly 100,000 times better equipped to experience a world that does not exist than a world that does.
10: The first step in persuasion is to entice your target to imagine doing the thing you want them to do. 4.5 years ago, in the summer of 2004, a screenwriter named Eli Attie began creating a persona for a new fictional character that would appear on The West Wing. Matt Santos, played by Jimmy Smits, would be a young congressman new to Washington, a working-class member of an ethnic minority. Prior to running for public office, our fictional character Santos had been a community organizer in a major city, Houston. Screenwriter Eli Attie admitted to The Guardian, a British newspaper, that he was inspired in 2004 by a young Illinois politician, not yet even a U.S. senator, by the name of Barack Obama, a community organizer from Chicago. As a result of Attie's attraction to Obama, the 2006 television season showed us a glittering fictional candidate for the presidency, a happily married minority male with two children who would run against a moderate Republican opponent from a western state. The imaginary Republican senator, Arnie Vinnick, played by Alan Alda, was unpopular with his conservative base due to his moderate views. His principal opponent in the fictional Republican primary was the Reverend Don Butler, a Christian preacher. Keep in mind, these West Wing episodes aired 18 months before America ever heard of Mike Huckabee. But wait, it gets weirder. 10 years ago, Aaron Sorkin admitted that he based The West Wing's Josh Lyman on Rahm Emanuel, who served in Bill Clinton's White House. Both Lyman and Emanuel are Jewish. Both are brilliant. Both mail dead fish to opponents who make them angry. In the 2006 season of The West Wing, seasoned White House staffer Josh Lyman serves as campaign manager for the long-shot minority candidate. When his candidate wins, Lyman is named chief of staff. 2 years later, Rahm Emanuel will serve as Barack Obama's campaign advisor and become his chief of staff. Was it all a plot? Don't be ridiculous. It's just an example of how we tend to act out the things we've seen in our mind. By the way, here's the end of the Lederer story. How did Jim's advice change your life, Mr. Lederer?
9: Well, I'd written a few books, but none of them sold very well. So, in 1958, I showed Jim the manuscript for my newest book, and he told me to go back and fictionalize the name of the country, the characters, everything. The public is more willing to believe fiction than nonfiction.
10: How did it turn out for you?
9: Well, that book, The Ugly American, stayed on the New York Times bestseller list for 78 straight weeks and sold more than 3 million copies in its first year. Marlon Brando starred in the movie. But of course, that's nothing compared to what Jim did.
10: What do you mean?
9: Jim wrote more than 40 books, sold more than 100 million copies, and won the Pulitzer Prize.
11: There was an awkward silence.
10: I'm sorry, sir, but I can't think of what Jim you might mean.
9: I'm sorry, son. You probably knew him as James. James Michener.
12: 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I'm the director of the Science Working Group at Radio Newark. 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
14: This is DW News, our top stories. The European Union's interior ministers plan to meet on Tuesday to discuss breaches of the bloc's external borders. It comes after some 60,000 migrants entered the Spanish enclave of Ceuta in North Africa in recent days. At least 67 died. Spanish officials say most of the migrants have returned to Morocco. Several countries temporarily suspended their barrier-free Schengen border with Spain. An explosion at an upscale restaurant in central Moscow has killed three people and injured at least 21 others, authorities say. Russia's National Anti-Terrorism Committee said an unidentified woman tried to get into the restaurant at Kudrinskaya Square, but was stopped by a security guard. They were both killed, along with a customer. Ukrainian President Volodymyr Zelensky has called on Western partners to urgently provide additional Patriot interceptor missiles following Russia's massive overnight attack. At least nine people were killed. Zelensky said Russia launched 35 missiles and 190 drones, and the main target was infrastructure in the Kyiv region.
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1: Hi, everyone. This is Rick Pettigrew with another installment of the audio news from Archaeologica. We picked this week's stories from a fresh batch of dozens of news items on discoveries made all over the world and posted on archaeologica.org. A second century comb in northern Germany has the oldest runic inscription ever found in that region. A newly identified chambered tomb in Wales is thought to be 5,500 years old. A study in French Guiana shows that farmers there, 800 years ago, cultivated corn in raised fields without using fire. And archaeologists working ahead of residential construction in Alexandria, Egypt, have come upon a group of rock-hewn tombs from the Hellenic and Byzantine periods. This program is brought to you in part by the Turkish Ministry of Culture and Tourism, offering visitors to Turkey a unique experience among archaeological sites representing thousands of years of cultural heritage. Learn more about the wonders of Turkey at goturkey.com. Thanks go also to our supporting members, without whose help we would not be able to present this program. And now, here's Laura Pettigrew with the audio news from Archaeologica. We hope you find this to be a valuable part of your day.
0: Welcome to the audio news from Archaeologica. I'm Laura Pettigrew, and these are the headlines in archaeological and historical news from April 8th to April 14th, 2012. Our first story is from Germany, where archaeologists have found the oldest engravings of letters ever discovered in the central region of the country. Scientists working on the site in Saxony-Anhalt believe the ancient letters, called runes, were scratched onto a 12.5-centimeter-long comb, about 5 inches, by Germanic settlers living there in the 2nd century AD. According to Sven Ostritz, the president of the State Heritage and Archaeology Management Office, the letters spell out the word kama, meaning comb, which is the oldest example of runic writing to be found in that part of the country. Germanic languages used the runic alphabet before switching to the Latin alphabet during the early Middle Ages. The earliest runic engravings date back to AD 150. Engravings from a similar period have turned up in the Märkische Schweiz region near Berlin and in western Ukraine. The comb is made from deer antler and was found nearly 2 meters below the ground several years ago. Nevertheless, it was tucked away until recently, when researchers put it under a microscope to examine the marks. Before doing that, though, the team first had to painstakingly reassemble it from the many pieces it was originally found in. Historians have been working on the ancient Germanic settlement where the comb was found since 2002. Moving on to Wales, archaeologists have discovered the remains of a Neolithic portal dolmen in an isolated field. The dolmen is one of Western Europe's oldest ritual burial chambers, a monument to both these early people's

0: skill with maneuvering massive rocks, and their enduring respect for their dead. Neolithic farmers built the tomb from several giant boulders around 5,500 years ago. Its capstone, which would have been levered into place to span the half-buried standing stones that hold it up, bears an apparently random pattern of dozens of circular holes gouged into its surface, surviving symbols of Neolithic or Bronze Age ritual burial activity. The site is particularly important because, unlike most, it contains remains of human bones as well as shards of decorated pottery. Radiocarbon dating and other tests planned for the remains may give new insight into the early farmers from that ancient time. The excavation near Newport in Pembrokeshire, under the direction of George Nash, Thomas Wellicombe, and Adam Stanford, will continue next September. According to Dr. Nash, an archaeologist at Bristol University, the dolmen is the earliest type of monument known from the Neolithic era. Sites of this type and age are very rare because the increase in intensive farming practices since the 1600s has led to the destruction of many ancient sites. While the tomb is thought to date from around 3800 BC, the pottery with its grooved design appears later and would be contemporary with late Neolithic activity, according to Dr. Nash. Additional finds include two perforated sea-worn shale beads, measuring 4.5 centimeters in diameter, nearly 2 inches across, which are believed to be some form of jewelry. Dr. Nash has linked them to hundreds of examples found in the 1970s at a nearby coastal settlement from the early Mesolithic period, 9,000 years ago. These varied finds suggest this Neolithic site may have even older Mesolithic origins. The carved stone, which is thought to be the capstone of the dolmen, long ago fell or was pushed off onto its side in a field. Although its existence was recorded in 1929 and it was listed as a monument, it was just thought to be an ancient standing stone, some 1.2 meters high. In 1972, the archaeologist Francis Lynch referred to the site as a possible portal dolmen site because of the shape of the capstone. She did no geophysical survey or excavation to follow up on this assessment. Now, a geophysical survey has confirmed her interpretation, revealing the lines of the dolmen, including a linear stone alignment, which is in keeping with an ancient burial monument and was itself previously mistaken for a field boundary. Now we cross the Atlantic to South America. An international team of archaeologists and paleoecologists has analyzed records of pollen, charcoal, and other plant remains spanning more than 2,000 years to create the first detailed picture of land use in the Amazonian savannas of French Guiana. The study, published in the journal Proceedings of the National Academy of Sciences, shows that indigenous people living in the savannas around the Amazonian forest farmed without using fire and practiced raised field farming in which they constructed small agricultural mounds with wooden tools. Raised fields provide better drainage, soil aeration, and moisture retention, an ideal model for an environment that experiences both drought and flooding. The fields also benefited from increased fertility from the muck continually scraped from the flooded basin and deposited on the mounds. The analysis also shows that, contrary to some earlier interpretations, these early raised field farmers limited their use of fire and thus were better able to conserve soil nutrients and organic matter and preserve the soil structure. According to study co-author Dr. Mitchell Power, a curator at the Garrett Herbarium at the National History Museum of Utah and an assistant professor at the University of Utah, the team used radiocarbon dating to establish the age of the raised beds. They established that the corn pollen they found is dated to 800 years ago, based on dates for charcoal deposits from above and below the sediment where the pollen was found. Archaeologists have long assumed that indigenous people used fire as a way of clearing the savannas and managing their land. However, the new study shows that this is not the case here. The results force reconsideration of the long-held view that fires were a pervasive feature of Amazonian savannas. This study could provide insights into the sustainable use and conservation of these globally important ecosystems, which are being rapidly destroyed. The ancient, time-tested, fire-free land use method could show how to implement a similarly sustainable raised field agriculture in rural areas of Amazonia, notes lead study author Dr. Jose Iriarte of the University of Exeter. Intensive raised field agriculture can become an alternative to burning down tropical forest for slash-and-burn agriculture by reclaiming otherwise abandoned and new savanna ecosystems created by deforestation. It has the capability to help curb carbon emissions and at the same time provide food security for the more vulnerable and poorest rural populations. In our final story from Egypt, archaeologists have found four Greek and Byzantine-era tombs in Old Alexandria's eastern necropolis, bringing a halt to a planned residential construction project. The excavations uncovered four rock-hewn tombs dating from Greek to Byzantine times, containing a collection of funerary pots, perfume containers, and lamps. According to Mohammed Ibrahim, Minister of State for Antiquities, the aim of the excavations was to inspect the area for archaeological artifacts before declaring it free for residential building. The discovery is very important for the detail it adds to the archaeological map of Alexandria. According to Mohammed Mostafa, Alexandria's Director General for Antiquities, the most important tomb is one dating from the Greco-Roman era that includes an open courtyard with two cylindrical rock columns in the middle. Two burial shafts filled with human skeletons and clay pots also were uncovered. A decorated hydra container, a large pot filled with burned human remains, was unearthed as well, along with a tombstone bearing the deceased's name. The tomb's walls still bear layers of plaster and traces of red paintings. The second tomb has eight rock-hewn steps and is located under a modern building. The third and fourth ones occur on a deeper level and house a collection of clay lamps and pots of different shapes and sizes. Within the debris, archaeologists discovered a small burial site for a woman and her son, dating from the late Roman period. Following this discovery, the area is now a protected archaeological site, and officials have prohibited all construction work. That wraps up the news for this week. For more stories and daily news updates, visit Archaeologica on the World Wide Web at archaeologica.org, where all the news is history. I'm Laura Pettigrew, and I'll see you next week.
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2: Okay, kids, the car's packed up and the campfire is out. 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
6: This is the Engines of Our Ingenuity, made possible by the friends of KUHF Houston.
7: Today, a bright Scot looks to natural law for an economic model. The University of Houston's College of Engineering presents this series about the machines that make our civilization run and the people whose ingenuity created them. Much more than the signing of our Declaration of Independence took place in 1776. Europe was being turned upside down by revolutionary forces as surely as America was. And 1776 was the year Adam Smith published An Inquiry into the Nature and Causes of the Wealth of Nations, the book that defined modern capitalism. Smith was born in 1723. In 1764, while he was lecturing at the University of Glasgow and writing on economics, a wealthy patron offered him a journey that changed his life. He took Smith to France as his son's tutor. There, Smith met with would-be creators of a new economic system. One important school of French thinking was focused on agriculture and called physiocracy. Physiocrats said that economics is ruled by natural law. French thinkers had also bandied the words laissez-faire, which can be read, let nature have her lead. Physiocracy echoed the ideas of philosopher David Hume, who had mentored Smith. The French experience energized Smith, and he began work on the Wealth of Nations. Up to now, each country had tried to specify its own economy in terms of an inflow of gold and raw materials and the outflow of manufactured goods. Now Smith wrote about the invisible hand of natural processes that guides the flow of goods and sets prices. Economics is a feedback process among nations. Try to override that hand and you're in trouble because nations' economies are interwoven. Smith had given laissez-faire its full modern meaning. When Smith's book came out, he faced some bad reactions. He denied the rationalist linear logic of cause and effect. Smith saw that a single cause could have multiple effects. An effect might be born of many causes. Smith had violated something very near the core of rationalist thinking. They called him an atheist. But luck was with Smith. England's Industrial Revolution let her leap ahead of the old trade balances. His heretical notions about free trade were suddenly useful. If goods and services flow as nature would have them flow, Britannia would come out on top. Within a generation, Smith's theory was official English policy. So his ideas about enlightened self-interest thundered into the 19th century like a great steamroller. Self-interest didn't stay enlightened, of course. The engines of greed bent laissez-faire until forces of socialism rose to oppose it. But today we see a great extension of Smith's ideas in the economics of nature itself. For Earth is a great feedback system. Not only are nations bound to one another by the commerce of their goods, all living species are also bound to one another by feedback processes in the natural commerce of Earth's resources. When Adam Smith died in 1790, people discovered something that wonderfully underscored his beliefs. Smith, it seems, had been giving away his own wealth in completely secret acts of charity. I'm John Leinhardt at the University of Houston, where we're interested in the way inventive minds work.
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9: A pub crawl for science? This is Sandra Tsinglo with the lowdown on science. Sure, sloppy public drunkenness is fun, but it can lead to social problems. So, how to get beer enthusiasts to drink less? Enter psychologists from Britain's Bristol University. They wondered if glass shape affects drinking rates. To find out, they recruited 160 light social drinkers. Each imbibed either beer or a soft drink. The glasses, either straight-sided or bell-shaped. To disguise the study's purpose, each drinker sat alone, watching a nature documentary. Thanks, Professor Buzzkill. What happened? Drinkers with bell-shaped glasses downed their brewskis in about 7 minutes. But beer in straight-sided glasses? 11 minutes. That's almost twice as slow. Soft drinkers took the same amount of time regardless of glass shape, so glass shape seems to matter more when alcohol is involved. The researchers theorized that curved glasses make it harder for drinkers to gauge how much they've had. Serving alcohol in straight glasses might slow drinking rates. Also, placing those glasses in front of a live dartboard. Just one other pub idea.
10: The Lowdown on Science is produced by LDOS Media Lab with 89.3 KPCC Pasadena and made possible by the generous support of the Gordon and Betty Moore Foundation.
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2: This is the World Industrial News for Monday, August 3rd. 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Industrial Info Resources data show more $322.5 billion worth of U.S. data center construction presently underway, and an astounding $4.3 trillion worth of U.S. data center projects in some stage of planning or engineering. These numbers grow even more on a global scale, and most of these new data centers will need some form of backup or baseload power generation, which engine manufacturers are stepping up to the plate to provide. Engine and generator manufacturers such as Caterpillar and Rolls-Royce are reaping the bounty of this exploding segment of the market and are expanding production at U.S. facilities through various construction projects. The just-completed second quarter was a transformative one for Shell, as it acquired a major oil and gas company in Western Canada, sold assets in the U.S., India, and South Africa, and weathered the Middle East conflict, the company said Thursday. In a meeting with analysts, company leaders also discussed the status of future projects in Canada, Africa, and Latin America, as well as its outlook for LNG. The Pacific Coast Energy Company said Friday it was close to finalizing a deal under acting Venezuelan President Delcy Rodriguez to work alongside PDVSA on developing and operating the oil fields in Venezuela. Klaus Hasbo, Pacific Coast Energy's chief executive officer, said, quote, "We're excited about the opportunity to help Venezuela revitalize its oil fields and have raised a total of $800 million in equity, debt, and trade finance to fund initial operations." End quote. Weeks after exiting a major Canadian offshore project, BP announced it aims to sell its North Sea assets, while the company's developments in the U.S. Gulf hold strong. Capitalizing on its U.S. offshore footprint, the company announced Thursday that it started an expansion of its Atlantis program in the Gulf of Mexico. The future of molten salt reactors took a huge step forward this month as the U.S. Department of Energy officially approved the Nuclear Safety Design Agreement for Natura Resources' 1-megawatt reactor at Abilene Christian University in Texas. This is the first ever such approval from the DOE for a molten salt reactor. The Czech Republic has added two more sites for proposed small modular reactor, or SMR, plants in a deal with the UK's Rolls-Royce SMR. The government is determined to be a leading nation in the development and rollout of SMRs and is the second most active market in Europe after Sweden. For details on these and other breaking news, read the full stories at industrialinfo.com. I'm Christine Ramos, reporting for Industrial Info News.

Profile America, Sunday, August 1st. On this date 40 years ago, a late 20th century cultural milestone debuted. Music TV, shortened and embraced as MTV, began telecasting with an appropriate music video. It was Video Killed the Radio Star by the Buggles. MTV's great success in the 1980s and 90s propelled the growth of the music video industry and also cable TV itself. 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When MTV debuted, there were only 28 cable networks nationwide, with some 16 million subscribers. Today, there are around 700 subscription programming establishments with some 187 million cable or satellite TV customers. You can find

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2: Welcome to A Cup of Health with CDC, a weekly feature of the MMWR, the Morbidity and Mortality Weekly Report. I'm your host, Dr. Robert Gaines. Invasive pneumococcal disease, or IPD, is one of the leading causes of serious illness and death among young children and the elderly worldwide. A vaccine was developed in 2000 which substantially decreased the number of IPD cases, particularly in children under 5 years. Recently, a new vaccine was approved and is expected to prevent even more cases of this serious disease. Dr. Pekka Nuorti is a medical epidemiologist with CDC's National Center for Immunization and Respiratory Diseases. He's joining us today to discuss the new vaccine to prevent invasive pneumococcal disease. Welcome to the show, Pekka.
3: Thanks, Bob. It's nice to be here.
2: How serious of a problem is IPD in the U.S.?
3: IPD is caused by a bacteria called pneumococcus, and each year about 44,000 cases and some 4,500 deaths are caused by this disease, which can be very serious.
2: Which groups are most at risk?
3: The groups that are most at risk for IPD are young children, elderly persons, and younger adults who have some chronic underlying illnesses, such as chronic lung disease or heart disease, diabetes, or a weakened immune system.
2: How is it transmitted?
3: The bacteria pneumococcus is often carried in the noses of young children without causing any disease. It is transmitted through respiratory droplets as a result of coughing and sneezing.
2: Pekka, what are the most common manifestations of pneumococcal disease?
3: The most severe manifestations of pneumococcal disease are meningitis and blood infections. Fortunately, those infections are relatively rare. The pneumococcus also causes milder infections that are very common, such as ear infections or sinusitis. In addition, pneumococcus is a leading cause of pneumonia, which can be either very serious disease or relatively mild.
2: Pekka, an IPD vaccine has been available for about 10 years now, but a new vaccine has just recently been approved. What's the difference between the old and the new vaccine?
3: The new vaccine is really an improved version of the old vaccine. They're manufactured in the same way. The new vaccine will prevent even more cases because it covers more pneumococcal types that are currently causing disease.
2: If a child received the old vaccine, do they need to be given the new one?
3: Both vaccines are given as a four-dose series to infants. And for children who have not completed their immunization series, these children should complete the vaccination series with the new vaccine. For those who have completed the four-dose series of the old vaccine, an additional dose of the new vaccine is recommended.
2: Pekka, where can listeners get more information about IPD?
3: For more information, go to www.cdc.gov/vaccines and in the search box type pneumo. That's spelled P-N-E-U-M-O.
2: Thanks, Pekka. I've been talking today with CDC's Dr. Pekka Nuorti about the new IPD vaccine. 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
5: Recently, the 3.5-meter space surveillance telescope located at the White Sands Missile Range in New Mexico found an asteroid which has been named 2015 PU-228. It is currently the asteroid which is most likely to collide with planet

0: strikes the Earth at a speed of 17 miles per second and packs a potential impact energy of 4,000 million tons of TNT, it has jumped to the top of the list of asteroid hunters' concerns. An object of 2015 PU-228 size probably strikes the Earth every 100,000 years or so, making an impact crater 3 or 4 miles in diameter. If there is an ideal, close-approaching asteroid, 2015 PU-228 is it. Humans have discovered this object long before it comes near to our home, giving plenty of time to prepare to deflect it should that become necessary. Serious scientific and engineering studies are currently underway to investigate various asteroid impact mitigation strategies. These range from using a solar sail to give the problem asteroid a gentle push to setting off a buried nuclear weapon to create a rocket-type thrust which will cause the potential impactor to miss planet Earth. For Travelers in the Night, this is Dr. Al Grauer. Go to travelersinthenight.org, program 184, for more information.
1: Today is August 1st on Tidbits in Time, a great day. Stay with me to hear about why you might see British soldiers wearing a rose today. You'll remember F. Scott Fitzgerald's namesake. Give you a story on how some World War II veterans came home and went to war. Remember a victory for the USS Enterprise, but not the one you're thinking of. All that, plus it's National Panini Month. Tidbits in Time is next. Happy August, everybody. It's August 1st today, celebrated with roses as Minden Day for British regiments. Commemorating a little-known battle in 1759 when a mere 6 British regiments trooped through the hedgerows, plucking roses and proudly pinning them to their caps and uniforms on their way to battle against overwhelming French forces near Minden, Prussia. Against all odds, they claimed one of the decisive victories of the Seven Years' War, and British regiments wear roses in honor of their ancestors still. Francis Scott Key was born on August 1st, 1779 in Frederick, Maryland. He wrote The Star-Spangled Banner, an entire poem, which few Americans know past its first verse. The third canto, for example, reviles the British in the strongest language possible, who were trying to take back the colonies they had lost, wishing them, quote, "the terror of flight and the gloom of the grave." Time has eroded emotion, but reading the anthem in its entirety is well worth your time. August 1st, 1946 was the beginning of the Battle of Athens, Tennessee. Local cronyism had gotten so out of hand that when about 3,000 World War II veterans mustered out of the military and returned home, they refused to put up with it. The corrupt local sheriff and his deputies tried to take away the ballot boxes for alleged nefarious purposes, but they were soundly trounced by a citizenry who forcibly took the ballots back for a fair counting. On August 1st, 1801, the USS Enterprise defeated a Tripolitan corsair. The Barbary States, comprised of Tripoli, Algiers, Tunis, and Morocco, had been terrorizing shipping in the Mediterranean and off the west coast of Africa for 2 centuries. They raided merchant ships and naval vessels, holding crews for ransom and tribute. Something in excess of 1 million crew members had been captured and either ransomed or sold into slavery. President Jefferson sent in the U.S. Marines, and they cleaned up that mess. It's August 1st, and that means it's the start of National Panini Month. A whole month dedicated to this great Italian sandwich, which was introduced to Americans in the mid-1950s, but didn't really catch on until the 80s. Paninis stuff a roll of bread with meats and cheeses, then get cooked in a press like a waffle iron. Grill marks are key. If you've never had a panini, try one this month and see for yourself why it's such a great sandwich. For your very own email print version of Tidbits in Time, showing up every day for free in your inbox, just send a request to Adrian at tidbitsintime.com. That's ADR.

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2: When BBC radio producer Andrew Luck Baker joined the Australasian Antarctic Expedition in December 2013, the manifest was straightforward.
3: We left New Zealand towards the beginning of December. We had 5 days crossing the Southern Ocean, and eventually we got to Antarctica.
2: It was the very route of explorer Sir Douglas Mawson of 100 years earlier, with the exception that Mawson left from Tasmania. The Australian geologist led the original Australasian Antarctic Expedition between 1911 and 1914, a trip that included tragedy and being stranded and nearly ended in total disaster. But it was also a tale of almost unimaginable endurance and a considerable amount of science. Andrew joined others in a centenary celebration of the anniversary of Sir Mawson's trip.
3: A bunch of scientists, plus operational staff, plus 3 journalists, and a bunch, more than 20, paying tourists.
4: They all arrived in Antarctica just fine, but leaving, well, on December 24th, the ship became stuck in ice.
2: But Andrew knew just where they were. He was 100 miles east of the French Antarctic station, but still 1,500 miles shy of Tasmania. The radio technology on board allowed the captain to send out a distress signal, but no technology could move that ice.
3: We began to get surrounded by increasing numbers of rafts and floes of ice. By the time we got to Christmas Eve, literally in a matter of hours, we weren't going anywhere. We had this briefing in the morning where they basically said that the captain had in fact issued a distress call, an international distress call for ships to come and help us. And this was because not only were we going nowhere, there were also some very large icebergs that were travelling in our general direction. Now, it wasn't thought at the time that anyone was going to crash into us, but one was going to pass in front of the boat by, you know, just a matter of a couple of 100 metres. So that's when the captain hit the red button, and we knew that we were going to be there for some time.
4: Now, Andrew, you said that the captain hit the red button. I don't know if that was a metaphoric description, if there really was a flashing red light or whatever it was.
3: No, nothing so dramatic.
4: Okay. But then when you realized you were stranded, what went through your mind?
3: Well, I mean, to be frank, because I'm a BBC producer, I thought, well, I better let the BBC newsroom know about this. So, yeah, that's kind of the first thing that I did, really. I had this satellite transmitter with me, so I sort of rushed up to the top deck with my satellite phone, got in contact with the newsroom in London to let them know what was going on. And then for the next 9 days, more or less the whole time we were stranded in the ice, I spent so much time talking to my colleagues, doing interviews with them. I didn't really have that much time to get worried with you, to be quite frank.
4: You didn't feel stranded because you had all of that technology at your disposal.
3: Yeah, I was very well connected to the outside world. Wasn't so much the case for, you know, the other people on the expedition, particularly, you know, the people who were paying to be there, the tourists. And, I mean, I know, you know, in conversation with them, I know that they were very much more feeling more isolated. And I think, therefore, possibly a little bit more vulnerable. They were maybe affected a little bit more kind of psychologically that by the predicament that we were in, this being, you know, a toy thing of the elements. There was one moment when I did start getting a little bit frightened, and that was one lunchtime, and we were sitting down, and we actually felt the whole ship sort of tilting to one side. I mean, not by very much, but it was you could feel it, and you could see things kind of beginning to kind of tip up. And that was, I have to say, that was alarming. I was thinking, wow, you know, this ice is really, really powerful. And how much further are we going to tip over? You know, fortunately, we didn't go any further. The captain redistributed water in the ballast system. And so that righted us.
4: Well, I'd like to talk about your rescue in a moment. But first, let's contrast your stranding with that of one that happened about 100 years ago. And that was part of the focus of your trip. Scientists on your expedition were doing experiments, and you were reporting on them, I take it, to determine how environmental conditions have changed in Antarctica since the area was first explored by the Australian geologist Douglas Mawson. He got stranded as well. What happened to him?
3: Wow. Well, I mean, we had it easy. We had a picnic compared to Mawson. Well, he ended up being stranded in Antarctica for a year longer than he had anticipated. And this was the result of a horrendous trek that he and two other guys went on. Really tough going. They had some dogs with them. They got to a point where they decided they ought to turn back because otherwise they were going to miss the ship. So off they go, heading back towards home. And unfortunately, one of them, the young British officer, disappears down a crevasse with a sledge. He is killed, but on that sledge was most of their food for the rest of their trek and all of the dog food. So they were in a bit of a predicament. Because they're so short of food, they start eating the dogs. Unfortunately, they were also eating the dogs' livers, which is packed with vitamin A. Some level of vitamin A is obviously essential. Too much is really dangerous. Their skin started falling off, they started getting terrible stomach aches, and unfortunately, this Swiss Mertz, he was so badly affected that he died. So there you go, there's Mawson now completely by himself. And he knew that he had to get back before the ship left for Australia. You can't begin to kind of imagine how awful, terrifying, psychologically damaging that kind of situation must have been. I mean, eventually he got back to the hut, but unfortunately the ship had left just a couple of hours beforehand. Now, he wasn't completely alone. There were five others who'd actually stayed behind, and he was stuck there. He had to go through another dark Antarctic winter and wait for the ship to come back about a year later.
4: Well, you were rescued. You didn't have to wait. You didn't have to spend a year in Antarctica before you were rescued. What happened? How did you finally get off that block of ice?
3: Well, finally, we had this Chinese breaker that was, in fact, itself got stuck in ice trying to get to us. They provided their helicopter to airlift us from the ice by our ship, and they carried us in parties of 10 for an amazing 10-minute chopper ride across to you might describe as clear water, where there was this Australian, big Australian icebreaker. But it wasn't another 3 weeks till we got to Tasmania, I have to say.
4: When the helicopter picked you up, did it land on your ship, or did it land on ice, an ice floe nearby, and you had to go and get onto that ice floe and get onto the helicopter?
3: Yeah, so what happened was that, I mean, there was plenty of ice around us. Couldn't land on the ship. So in the day before we expected it, we were hoping it was going to pick us up, we actually built a helipad on the ice.
4: You built a helicopter pad?
3: Well, you didn't really have to do very much. It was just a question of pushing crunching down the snow with our boots.
4: So, Andrew, it seems as though that nature really does want us to take notice. I mean, with all of our technology, we're still at the mercy of the elements. And I wonder if we crave that a little.
3: Well, in one way, I suppose it's kind of good to know that there's part of the world where humans have very little control, and that we are at the mercy of the elements. You know, Antarctica is not a place you can tame. You know, Antarctica is the boss. You're not the boss when you're down there. But the other side, I mean, you know, let's not get over romantic about this. You know, this is the place that kills people and can kill people. And, you know, if those icebergs had been on a slightly different trajectory, they could have killed us. You know, it could have ended really, really nastily for us down there.
4: And I suppose that Douglas Mawson would have loved to have had some of the technology that you had, that he did not want to be stuck on the ice for a year or lose his companions the way that he did in such a horrific way, and that we have all the technology now and the safety provided by it, but 100 years ago, he would have loved to have some of that for himself.
3: Oh, absolutely. You know, if you think about the clothes that he wore compared to, you know, all these incredibly engineered all-weather gear that we were in. Yeah, and he was out there for months and months in the open air camping. You know, we were on a ship, nice heated ship, and we had all our, you know, expensive Gore-Tex and all our kind of high-tech fibres to keep us safe and warm. But then again, you know, as I say, if things had turned nasty, that wouldn't have saved us.
4: Well, Andrew Luck Baker, thank you so much for speaking with us.
3: You're welcome.
4: We reached Andrew at his home, where he's very happy to be now in the UK. He's a science reporter and producer for the BBC. Well, as we're hearing, knowing where you are won't necessarily keep you from being stranded. It still happens, and sometimes it's a good thing. Stranding can be a creative engine on islands, for example. Creatures that evolved there might, in the absence of predators, exhibit gigantism and evolve to a much larger size, such as the dodo, or dwarfism, like diminutive elephants.
2: What happens in isolated habitats can certainly increase the diversity of species. But how do creatures get there in the first place?
5: I'm Alan Dekatos. I'm an evolutionary biologist at the University of Nevada, Reno.
2: What he proposes helps explain not just the populating of islands, but of continents, too. Alan Dekatos is in Reno and landlocked. I mean, he's in Nevada, for goodness sakes. That would seem like a kind of stranding for an animal or plant. But change your temporal mindset to deep time. And what is land can become sea and vice versa. Over many millions of years, land and oceans are impermanent.
4: The explorer and meteorologist Alfred Wegener was among the first to recognize this. In the early part of the 20th century, he was looking at a map of the world, a paper map, and he noticed that the tip of South America fit nicely with the west coast of Africa, like two pieces of a gigantic jigsaw puzzle. Of course, others had noticed this too, but Wegener was the one who proposed a theory of drifting continents to explain this fit, that there was a time when Africa and the Americas were one, part of a supercontinent called Pangaea.
2: So being on a continent doesn't mean that you are eternally stranded. I mean, for one thing, it might break up, like Gondwana, the southern half of the supercontinent Pangaea, did. And the separated members of a species can ultimately get their own large hunk of real estate. I mean, that's the standard explanation for why closely related species are found on land masses that are oceans apart.
4: Back to Alan Dekatos in Reno. He doesn't think that continental drift can explain how all species have gone their separate ways, although the drift part might, because he says that some species found new homes by riding much smaller vessels and at a much quicker pace. An iceberg, a clod of dirt, a puff of wind can carry creatures across the sea. So reptiles, primates, and spiders become unwitting immigrants on a long, perilous voyage to a new land.
2: It was the DNA of these creatures that provided the strong evidence for this theory of watery voyages. By testing species on both sides of an ocean, geneticists could figure out when they became separated.
4: Dr. Dekatos' book is The Monkey's Voyage, How Improbable Journeys Shape the History of Life. But we'll begin with the tortoise.
5: Some people actually saw a tortoise that floated up on the beach in Tanzania. This was just a couple of years ago. And it actually had barnacles growing on its shell, which indicated that it had been just floating in the water for probably at least 6 weeks. And it had probably come from the island of Aldabra, which is more than 400 miles away. So in that case, it was literally just an animal floating in the ocean and drifting with the currents and making landfall, in this case, in Africa.
2: So this tortoise actually just sort of swam. I mean, how did it eat all that time? Six weeks.
5: Presumably it didn't eat at all. In fact, it was kind of emaciated, but it was a big animal. It was one of these giant tortoises from Aldabra, so it had plenty of sort of reserves to make it that far. But it was emaciated by the time it reached Africa. Probably wasn't swimming at all. Tortoises don't swim well. So it was literally just floating in the water and being carried by the prevailing currents.
2: Now, in general, when species decide to, well, they don't make this decision, I suppose, but when they manage these transoceanic voyages, I mean, 400 miles is, you know, already pretty far. Are they all floating? I mean, or do they sort of hitch a ride on something?
5: Well, there's probably many different ways that both plants and animals have reached, you know, remote islands or across oceans between continents. So an obvious thing is that animals like mammals or lizards probably need a natural raft of some sort to make it across an ocean or to make it a long way to a remote island. Often probably what happens is some big piece of earth comes off, like perhaps during a storm or something, from the banks of a big river, and if it has some organisms on it, like lizards or mammals, like rodents or something, they get washed down to the sea, and then if that raft catches a current, again, it can go, you know, a long, long ways in the ocean with these organisms on it.
2: Have we actually seen that? I mean, do sailors ever see sort of a floating natural raft, sort of a contiki for critters?
5: Yeah, so people have actually seen this quite a few times, not necessarily with animals on them, although there are a few cases where there have been animals on these rafts too, but really large rafts like this have actually been spotted. One case I particularly remember is there was a raft that had 30-foot tall trees growing on it that was seen off the coast of North America. And then it was actually the very same raft was actually spotted sometime later, I think maybe even more than a month later, 1,000 miles away from where it had originally been spotted.
2: And well, 1,000 miles away. I mean, now we're talking about distances that would allow you to cross, something like the Atlantic. There seems to be no limit to how far they can go.
5: Yeah, well, that's probably true in the sense of there's probably no limit for certain kinds of organisms. There's even one case of a group of iguanas. This is a little bit controversial, but they're iguanas that live Fiji and Tonga, and it looks like they came from the New World. It looks like they crossed almost the entire Pacific to get to Fiji and Tonga.
2: Maybe you could give me a short list of creatures that we know that have made these kinds of migrations.
5: The list is actually very long, but some kind of striking ones, the most striking one probably is monkeys crossing the Atlantic. So there are monkeys in both the New World and the Old World, and it's pretty clear that they originated in the Old World. So the question is, how did they get to the New World? And it looks like they crossed the Atlantic, and mainly from genetic evidence about, well, not just genetic evidence, both fossil and genetic evidence about the age of monkeys and the possible routes they could have taken. And also rodents, things like guinea pigs and capybaras that are in South America, it looks like their ancestor also crossed the Atlantic a bit earlier than the monkeys probably. There are many other cases. So, for example, the island of New Zealand, it looks like almost the entire flora of New Zealand arrived there by crossing oceans.
2: You know, this idea that species can, in fact, colonize territory that's on the other side of an ocean, I mean, on the one hand, you could say, okay, well, I'm not so surprised by that. I don't know what fraction of them actually make it. But I mean, if you're knocked off a riverbank on a clod of dirt, even if it's the size of a house, I mean, you know, you still might not make it. But that idea doesn't strike me as incredibly radical. It's just in the context of what we thought happened about why, for example, as you mentioned, the monkeys of South America are clearly related to the monkeys of Africa, but that they got separated when Gondwanaland broke up 100, 150 million years ago when you know, South America moved away from Africa. These guys were isolated. Wasn't that the way we figured this had happened?
5: Yeah, so there's kind of in this book that I've written, The Monkey's Voyage, a lot of it really focuses on this kind of trajectory of what people believed about how it is that related species have ended up on different sides of oceans. Darwin actually was a big believer in these ocean crossings, you know, things moving across oceans on natural rafts or being stuck to the feathers of birds or something like that. But this field of biogeography, which is the study of kind of where things live and why they live where they do, it went through sort of several different stages. And one of the most recent stages was kind of promoted by the idea of continental drift. So when continental drift was validated, and this was in the 60s, then people realized, well, oh, wow, you know, continental drift can explain these weird distributions where related species are on different sides of an ocean. And so a lot of people started using that as kind of the default explanation and just thinking, wow, we can explain all of these things by, in sort of the most extreme case, thinking we can explain all of these weird distributions by continental drift.
2: Well, perhaps you can tell me how you could tell the difference. I mean, all right, I see some monkeys in South America, and clearly they're monkeys, and they're related to these African monkeys. They don't look quite the same. They've had some time to do their own evolutionary thing. But how do I know that the monkeys in South America didn't just get separated from their ancestors, you know, 150 million years ago as the Atlantic began to spread apart?
5: A key kind of evidence is from DNA sequences, basically. And so people have looked at the DNA of monkeys on both sides of the Atlantic. And from the similarity in the DNA sequences of the New World ones on the one hand and the Old World ones on the other, you can tell at least roughly how long ago the New World lineage split from the Old World lineage. And when you get that information, what you find is that monkeys are just not old enough to have been affected by the opening of the Atlantic Ocean, that is, the separation of South America and Africa. So that separation can't explain why they're on both sides of the Atlantic, because monkeys basically weren't in existence when the two continents were together. So it has to be some other explanation. And the something else often is ocean crossings.
2: So for these sorts of species, the ones that can undertake transoceanic voyages, they're not stranded. They're not stuck where they are. They can go from one continent to another. The Earth is not too big for them to populate as much of it as they're suited for.
5: Yeah, well, I'd say, I mean, it's sort of all kind of a continuum. So, you know, for things like, say, very large mammals like rhinos or elephants, there's no evidence that they've crossed, say, thousands of miles of ocean. So it is kind of a continuum, and it's different for different kinds of organisms. So it's not like everything is just going willy-nilly all over the place. But I guess the larger point is that this kind of thing happens enough, and it sort of happens more than you would expect, or it's really placed a large stamp on the history of life. It's really changed the way things are.
2: There may be some evolutionary consequences for species that are stranded, right? I mean, if you're on an island, even a big island, you know, you might develop gigantism or something. I mean, you might not have the kind of predators that you would have if you weren't isolated from so much of the rest of the Earth's fauna.
5: Yeah, so that's right. There are all kinds of effects, sort of evolutionary effects of being on an island. Yeah, like so island gigantism, so to speak, is one of the things. Like a lot of organisms, when they get, you know, stuck on islands, so to speak, they become much larger than their relatives. Or for, I think, a lot of plants, they become woody. Island insects often lose the ability to fly.
2: Maybe the worst thing that could happen to you is that some natural raft shows up on the beach and brings predators to your island.
5: Yeah, and unfortunately, what seems to be happening these days is people have brought these predators to islands all over the place where they weren't naturally occurring, and that's had a horrible effect.
2: Alan DeCatos, thank you so very much for being with us today.
5: Okay, thank you. It's good being here.
4: Alan DeCatos is an evolutionary biologist at the University of Nevada in Reno, and he's the author of The Monkey's Voyage, How Improbable Journeys Shape the History of Life.
2: There is one career choice you can make in which priority one is not to be stranded. An astronaut explains, coming up.
4: It's Big Picture Science.
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9: Now the news. I'm Tian Yu. China has issued the management measures for the Huangdiao National Nature Reserve to safeguard its ecosystem. The country will establish a routine patrol system to investigate and handle violations in accordance with the law. The new rules prohibit activities such as fishing, mining, and the extraction of corals, coral reefs, or giant clams that damage the rare marine species and the natural ecosystem. In September 2025, China formally approved move to establish the Huangyandao National Nature Reserve. Administered under the city of Sansha in Hainan Province, the reserve spans over 3,500 hectares and features a unique coral reef ecosystem and special geological structures. It is home to numerous rare and endangered species, making it an area of high biodiversity and species rarity. China has released a 5-year plan for its national supply and marketing cooperative system. The plan aims to strengthen agricultural services and ensure food security for the 2026-2030 period. It outlines 18 key tasks centered on ensuring food security and advancing rural revitalization. By 2030, the system will build or renovate over 100 national-level strategic fertilizer depots and roughly 1,000 county-level distribution centers in major grain-producing counties. The All China Federation of Supply and Marketing Cooperatives said the systems will build or renovate 200 agricultural service centers this year. The country will also speed up the development of emergency services such as drying and storage to reduce post-harvest grain losses. The U.S. embassies in some 10 Middle East countries have warned American citizens to exercise caution and consider departing or be prepared to depart should there be escalation. Earlier, Tasnim News Agency reported that Iran has prepared an extensive plan in response to U.S. media's recent claims about possible U.S. and Israeli strikes against its infrastructure. The developments came amid renewed exchanges of airstrikes between the United States and Iran after days of pause, as well as the emergence of a new Red Sea front involving Yemen's Houthis and Saudi Arabia. 13 people have died after a small plane crashed in a farmland area about 6 kilometers from the city of Nazca in Peru's southern Ica region. According to preliminary reports, the victims included 11 foreign tourists as well as the pilot and co-pilot. Authorities have launched an investigation to determine the cause of the accident. The European Union will hold a video conference on Tuesday to discuss the situation in Ceuta, a Spanish enclave in North Africa. The announcement was made after calls from Spain, as well as a 22-country initiative led by Italy and Denmark for a coordinated European response to the migrant crisis. Spanish Prime Minister Pedro Sanchez said around 50,000 migrants had entered Ceuta irregularly. He said Spain had restored control of the border, provided humanitarian assistance, and prevented any unauthorized onward movement to mainland Europe. According to the Spanish government, at least 67 people died during the crisis, while more than 48,000 of the migrants who entered Ceuta had returned to neighboring Morocco. The World Health Organization says the ongoing Ebola outbreak in the Democratic Republic of the Congo has become the largest ever recorded in the country. As of Thursday, the DRC had reported over 3,600 confirmed cases of Ebola disease caused by the Bundibugyo virus, including more than 1,580 deaths. The current outbreak has spread over the past 2 months to 49 health zones across 5 provinces. It has surpassed the previous largest outbreak, which struck the country's east between 2018 and 2020. The outbreak is unfolding in conflict-affected areas where access to healthcare, clean water, food, and shelter remains limited. China's third medical expert team for the Ebola response has arrived in Kinshasa, capital of the Democratic Republic of the Congo. They will provide support for epidemic surveillance, patient treatment, and laboratory testing. A representative of the DRC Health Ministry said his country stands ready to further strengthen cooperation with China and jointly enhance its epidemic response capacity. And that's the news. I'm Tian Yu.
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8: Question of the Week from the Naked Scientists.
10: Hello and welcome to Question of the Week from the Naked Scientists with me, Diana O'Carroll. This week I did actually sprain my ankle, and if my foot had been any more purple, there would have been a trip to the X-ray department.
11: Hello, my name's Steve from Little Walden, and my question is, how much radiation are you exposed to during a medical X-ray? How does that compare to the dosage levels radiation workers are allowed to receive?
10: So, how much zapping do these medical scans do?
12: Hi, I'm Phil Clark from the Particle Physics Group in Edinburgh University. And first of all, when you're discussing radiation doses, it often gets quite complex due to the different ways to measure radiation, and there's often an abundance of different units, like REMs, Gray's, Sieverts, Rontgens, Becquerel's, Curie's, and so on. So that can confuse things somewhat. So the important unit of measurement is what's known as a Gray, and that's a unit of absorbed dose, and it corresponds to 1 joule of energy absorbed by a kilogram of material. Now, different types of radiation, like alpha, beta, and gamma decays, result in different biological effects. So what you do is you have to take the Gray number and multiply it by what's often called a Q factor. And an example would be for X-rays and electrons, the Q value would be 1. So if you multiply those two together, you get what's known as a dose equivalent. And the scientific measurement for that is a sievert. And 1 sievert is actually quite a large value, so you typically measure it in millisieverts, so thousands of sieverts. Now, a typical sort of standard chest X-ray produces about 0.1 millisievert. And the doses that are recommended for people working at CERN, or the maximum dose, is about 6 millisieverts. And if you're a radiation worker, it got to 20. Or if you're an airline staff member, the usual amount is about 5 millisieverts. So the amount of radiation you get from an X-ray is actually quite small.
10: That's the physics of X-ray doses, but what about the different types of X-ray scans?
13: My name's Stuart Yates, and I'm a radiation protection advisor working at Adam Brooks Hospital. Well, you get a very wide range of different X-rays giving different amounts of radiation dose, but taking a typical example, chest X-ray is very common that lots of people might be referred to by their GP or hospital doctor. And a typical chest X-ray gives you about the same amount of radiation dose as you'd get in 3 or 4 days from natural sources of radiation in the environment, and also natural radioactivity in food that we eat. For example, Brazil nuts contain radium, and so they're slightly radioactive, and so typically, a chest X-ray is about the same as eating 3 or 4 bags of Brazil nuts in terms of radiation dose. CT scans do give you more radiation dose, so you're equivalent perhaps to a few years of natural radiation, but then the benefit is also that much greater because the doctors will get that much more information. And so one of the key things in all X-rays is that you will only get that X-ray if the benefit outweighs the risk. Because radiation comes naturally from cosmic rays from outer space, we're actually quite well protected at ground level from that radiation because of absorption in the atmosphere. But when we fly, we're less protected because we're higher up in the atmosphere. And so typically you'd get the same amount of radiation dose from a chest X-ray as you would from, say, a return flight to southern Europe.
10: So a simple chest X-ray will give you 0.1 millisieverts. That's a 60th of the dose limit for someone at CERN. However, a CT scan can give you up to 20 millisieverts of radiation, which is 4 years' worth of background radiation. That's unless you live in some parts of Cornwall, where it's 2 years' worth, because the rocks there emit lots of lovely radioactive radon. And from radioactive sources, next week we'll be talking about some mutant fruit.
14: Hi, my name is Gary Staub, and my question is, how do farmers plant seedless fruit crops? Thanks so much.
10: How do seedless fruit make baby seedless fruit? Help us to answer this question of the week by emailing chris@thenakedscientist.com or by writing on the forum with thenakedscientist.com/forum.
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15: Hello, everyone, and welcome to the audio news from Archaeologica. I'm Laura Pettigrew. Rick Pettigrew is on a special assignment far away, so I'll be telling you about 4 of the best stories posted online this past week by our partner, archaeologica.org. Here are the headlines in archaeological and historical news from October 29th to November 4th, 2017. On Mona Island, off the coast of Puerto Rico, hundreds of pre-Hispanic drawings in a vast cave system date back to at least the 13th century. Now published in the Journal of Archaeological Science, the research findings include the first dates for the rock art, as well as interpretations of some of the thousands of drawings and etchings found in the island's 30 cave systems. A team from the University of Leicester, the British Museum, the British Geological Survey, and Cambridge University spent 3 years cataloging all types of rock art in the caves, including paintings and drawings, as well as images created in the soft rock using fingertips. The images include human figures, animals, and abstract designs. As reported by Smithsonian Magazine, these are the first dates for pre-Hispanic rock art in the Caribbean. According to Alice Sampson of the University of Leicester, co-author of the study, the team hopes to use the methods tested in the study to date more of the images in future analysis. The 7-by-4-mile Mona Island is now uninhabited, but by 3000 BC, it was home to some of the Caribbean's early colonizers, the Taino people, whose descendants still populate the Caribbean today. According to study co-author Jago Cooper of the British Museum, the Taino believed caves represented portals into a spiritual realm. Thus, these new discoveries of the artists at work within them capture the essence of their belief systems and a building block of their cultural identity. The vast network of images served as a method of communication between the people visiting the island and between generations. Last year, the same team of researchers found that even after the arrival of Europeans, Taino people created art in the caves, even finding an overlap of native and Christian symbols in one of Mona's caves, showing that the two cultures had an exchange of ideas, at least initially. In southern Israel's Timna Valley, a consortium of archaeologists and researchers from Tel Aviv University have discovered the 3,200-year-old remains of a pregnant Egyptian woman. The grave was adjacent to an ancient Egyptian temple in an area once known as King Solomon's Mines. Few burials have been found in this arid and harsh region, and these are the first female remains. Archaeologists believe the copper mines were worked for 500 years between the 9th and 14th centuries BC. According to archaeologist Erez Ben Yosef, who has led the Tel Aviv University team in excavating the site since 2012, the find is extremely unusual. The last time human remains were uncovered in the Timna Valley was in 1964. Due to the unwelcoming climate, the Timna Valley had no extensive permanent occupation. According to Ben Yosef, it is thought that the few burial plots found are usually vacant because people would be buried only temporarily and then taken back home when workers left. Looters have emptied the tombs as well. As reported by the Jerusalem Post, portions of the woman's skeleton were initially discovered during the final days of last winter's excavation season, resulting in a long delay before Tel Aviv University Faculty of Medicine physical anthropologists Israel Hershkovitz and Hila May could extract and analyze the remains. The dig resumed last summer when it was determined that the upper half of the remains were missing, while the lower part, including the remains of the fetus, believed to be in its first trimester, was intact. The woman was likely in her 20s when she died. The clue to the woman's possible identity was the find of two well-preserved glass beads in her tomb. According to Deborah Sweeney, an Egyptologist at the university, the beads link the woman to the Egyptian goddess Hathor, known as the protector of miners, for whom the adjacent temple was built to ensure the miners' safety and bounty. Additionally, remains of musical instruments and a carving of a woman playing a sistrum, an ancient percussion instrument, were found. The finds suggest the pregnant woman may have come to the copper mines to serve as a singer or musician for Hathor, also known as the goddess of music, love, fertility, and natural resources. Archaeologists in central China's Henan province have excavated a 2,400-year-old pit containing horses and chariots beside a tomb possibly belonging to a lord. The number 3 horse and chariot pit is one of a cluster of tombs belonging to noble families of the Zheng state, a vassal state during the spring and autumn period of 770 to 476 BC and warring states period between 475 to 221 BC near the city of Xinjiang. Since February, 4 chariots and 90 horse skeletons have been unearthed from the pit, the largest of the 3 within the cluster that have been excavated so far. According to the dig's leader, Ma Junkai, from the Provincial Cultural Heritage and Archaeology Institute, the total number of horses buried in the pit may exceed 100. As the main tomb has been looted and no written records have been found yet, it is difficult to identify the tomb's owner. According to Ma, it may belong to a lord from the late spring and autumn period, judging from the size of the tomb and the details of items found inside. Bronze artifacts have also been discovered in the pit, which provide important information on technology, production, social status, and funeral practices of the period. As reported by Xinhua News, the chariots were likely for daily use by the lord and his wife. One of the chariots is significantly larger and more extravagant. measuring 2.56 meters long and 1.66 meters wide. It is equipped with rain and sun protection and decorated with bronze and bone artifacts. It is believed that during the Zheng state, horses were usually killed first, then placed into a pit beside the owner's tomb with dismantled chariots added on top. Excavation of the tombs and the surrounding 20 hectares of land has already found 18 large pits containing horses and chariots and more than 3,000 tombs. A large Pictish stone, decorated with what appears to be a big-nosed warrior holding a spear and a club, has been found by workmen on the outskirts of Perth, Scotland. Road construction was halted following the discovery as archaeologists arrived to examine the stone. According to Mark Hall of Perth Museum and Art Gallery, the stone carried a type of Pictish carving not seen before in the area. It is likely to be around 1,500 years old and possibly indicates the presence of a high-ranking Pictish noble nearby. Very few stones carved with this particular type of image have been found in Scotland, and its discovery identifies the importance of the local area in Pictish times. Similar Pictish stones have been discovered in Aberdeenshire, the Highlands and Islands, and Shetland. These all show single figures with grotesque faces and holding one or more weapons. The new addition from Perth and Kinross shows a figure walking right to left, holding a spear in his right hand. The weapon is typical of spears of the mid-first millennium AD. In his left hand, he holds what may be a club or staff. He appears to be wearing a cloak and shoes and has a very pronounced hairstyle with a shaven front scalp. The figure's face is obscured by wear to the stone, but he seems to have a large nose. Examination of the stone continues, and the Scottish treasure trove has been notified. As reported by the Scotsman Online, Pictish symbol stones come in many shapes and sizes, and date broadly to the 6th to 8th centuries AD. Very little is known about the purpose of Pictish stones and the real meaning of the symbols they carry. In terms of their function, theories include their serving as grave markers or memorials to Pictish nobles, or their standing as territorial markers. No Pictish archaeological sites are known in the immediate vicinity of where the new carving was found, but if the stone was a territorial marker, that suggests the presence of a powerful local noble. That wraps up the news for this week. For more stories and daily news updates, visit Archaeologica on the World Wide Web at archaeologica.org, where all the news is history. I'm Laura Pettigrew, and I'll see you next week.
16: This has been the audio news from Archaeologica, presented by the Archaeology Channel. 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Thanks very much for stopping by.
17: I'm Dr. Anthony Lizowitz, and this is Climate Connections. From Little League tournaments to preseason football practices, young athletes often play outside on hot summer days. And as the climate warms, they're increasingly at risk of heat-related illness. Jessica Murphy, an assistant professor of exercise and sports science at the University of North Carolina at Chapel Hill, says kids in some communities are more vulnerable than others. The dangers are often greatest in cities because concrete and asphalt absorb heat.
18: We can experience much higher temperatures in these areas than others that have more green spaces.
17: And she says youth sports teams often lack resources to help keep kids safe, like cold water immersion tubs to use in an emergency, or professional athletic trainers who are experts in player safety.
18: Their presence alone can be such a luxury, and not every child has access to those things.
17: In low-income areas, teams may also lack access to air-conditioned buildings, so they cannot move inside on extremely hot days. So Murphy says it's important for coaches and families to be aware of the risks of extreme heat and take steps to keep all young athletes safe. Climate Connections is produced by the Yale Center for Environmental Communication. To learn more about climate change, visit climateconnections.org.

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1: Welcome to the Public Square with Dave Zanotti from the American Policy Roundtable. How about a hot topic today? Churches and politics, Dave.
2: Well, this recent decision on the Johnson Amendment has resurrected that entire conversation, which happens on a regular basis. We've seen it every year for 45 years in a row. And let's first off qualify our terms. When it comes to politics, most people go, yuck. Politics is divisive. Politics is about power. Politics is about personalities. Politics hurts people's feelings, and so we don't want politics in the church. If that's how you define politics, I don't want it in the church either. But do we want worldview in the church? Do we want orthodoxy and orthopraxy? In other words, it's one thing to have sound doctrine, but do you live that sound doctrine out? Do you live it out personally? Do you live it out in your family? Do I live it out in my community? And if I'm going to solve problems for my community, I'm going to get involved in the arena of civil government and law. You go back to the history of the founding of this country, we built it so that we could do self-government. Why should the church be exempt from the responsibility of self-government? Is that in the Bible? Does the Bible say just live in the environment of freedom that you're given and pay nothing back? Don't work to pursue setting captives free, which is what Jesus said he came to do in Luke chapter 4? And do you think he just meant free in regards to spiritual eternity? Or did he mean free from sin in this life? Did he mean free to love in this life? Did he mean free yourself from the fallen cosmos and learn how to live as children of light? You know, it depends on how you define the mission of Christ. Does all mean all in the Great Commission? And does loving my neighbor mean loving my neighbor as I love myself? So it has to do with worldview, Wayne, and we believe that Jesus provides real answers for real questions found best in Colossians 1:17. He is before all things, and in him all things hold together.
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4: Today is August 1st. Let's take a look back at today in rock and roll history. 1954. A concert promoted by DJ Alan Freed features Fats Domino, Muddy Waters, The Clovers, The Orioles, and others at the Moondog Jubilee of Stars Under the Stars at Ebbets Field in Brooklyn, New York.
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1: 1958, Era Records releases To Know Him Is To Love Him by the Teddy Bears, featuring a young Phil Spector on the Dora label, and sends 500 copies to radio stations across the U.S.

1966, the Troggs accomplished a rare feat of having a top 10 hit in both the UK and the US with different songs. In England, With a Girl Like You was a major hit, while in the US, Wild Thing led the Billboard charts.

1971. The concert for Bangladesh was staged to raise money for victims of famine and war in that country. The three-disc live album from the show reached number one in the UK, number two in the US, and won a Grammy Award for Album of the Year. The concerts, album, and film raised nearly $11 million for the impoverished people of Bangladesh.

1987, the Grateful Dead's 12th studio LP, In the Dark, is released, eventually climbing to number 6. It would achieve double platinum certification in the U.S.

0: birthdays on this date. Folk music icon Ramblin' Jack Elliott, born Elliott, Charles, and Napaz, born in 1931 in Brooklyn, New York. Grateful Dead guitarist Jerry Garcia, born Jerome John Garcia in 1942 in San Francisco, California. King Crimson and Bad Company bassist Boz Burrell, born Raymond Burrell in 1946 in Lincolnshire, England. Grammy-winning guitarist Robert Cray, born in Columbus, Georgia in 1953. Singer-songwriter Michael Penn, born in 1958 in New York. Rock singer, poet, and actor Jim Carroll, born in New York City in 1950. 1959, Robert Buck of 10,000 Maniacs, Def Leppard vocalist Joe Elliott, born in Birmingham, England in 1960, and Counting Crows vocalist Adam Duritz, born in 1964 in Baltimore, Maryland. And that's a look back at August 1st, today in rock and roll history.
1: Welcome to Possibly, where we take on huge problems like the future of our planet and break them down into small questions with unexpected answers. I'm Megan Hall. In an earlier episode, we asked what exactly we mean when we say wilderness. Today, we'll be talking about wilderness areas in the United States. Why do they exist, and what do they accomplish? We had Will Malloy from our Possibly team help Charlie Adams look into this question.
2: Hello.
3: Howdy, Megan.
1: So remind me what we mean when we say wilderness.
3: To recap from last episode, wilderness in the United States has been a tool and a term for protecting massive amounts of land from human development, like cities, roads, and industry.
2: But it's more complicated because indigenous people already lived in these places. The wilderness areas became wild by removing people from their homes.
1: Got it. And if I remember correctly, the Wilderness Act had something to do with creating these areas, right?
3: Bingo. Here's Peter Molly, the National Wilderness Program Manager at the U.S. Forest Service, to explain more.
4: So the Wilderness Act of 1964 defined what wilderness is. It also designated automatically over 9 million acres of Forest Service land that were being classified as primitive or wild.
2: Those 9 million acres were called wilderness areas, and the Act defined them as
4: an area where the earth and its community of life are untrammeled by man, where man himself is a visitor who does not remain.
1: I've heard of these places before, but aren't they all out west?
3: The first were mostly in the west, but today there are over 100 million acres spread out across 44 states and Puerto Rico.
2: And there are more wilderness areas each year. In 2023 alone, three new ones were created.
1: So what's behind the drive for more wilderness?
3: It depends on who you ask. For recreationists, it might be fishing, hunting, or just the solitude. Here's Cliff Kipp, the executive director from the Bob Marshall Wilderness Foundation in Montana, to set the scene.
5: You're going to hear the winds coming through the trees. You're going to hear water moving across the landscape. You'll hear your footsteps on the ground.
2: For indigenous peoples, these wilderness areas are often located on important ancestral lands and are valued for ceremonial purposes and access to food and game.
3: But even if you never visit a wilderness area, you're likely to benefit from it.
1: In what way?
2: Wilderness areas often protect large forests and watersheds that support clean air and water for people living downstream and downwind.
3: These forests and wetlands also suck up a lot of carbon dioxide, which makes them a key defense against climate change.
1: Are there any other ways they help fight climate change?
2: Yes. These large undeveloped spaces also offer homes for threatened plants and animals who are already vulnerable because of changing temperatures.
3: Wilderness areas also connect areas of nature together, making it easier for animals to travel or move north for cooler temperatures.
1: Sounds like a good deal. But won't climate change affect wilderness areas too? I've seen a lot in the news about forest fires.
2: That's right. Just because they help fight climate change doesn't mean they're safe from it.
3: Wilderness areas, in the West especially, have had to deal with drier and hotter conditions, making droughts and wildfires more frequent and more intense.
2: And not all plants and animals can just pack up and move for better climates. Climate change is happening too fast.
1: So how are wilderness areas managing

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2: And winning the gold in the pentathlon and decathlon is...
3: Now playing for the New York Giants in the outfield is...
4: The winner of the intercollegiate ballroom dance competition is...
2: Named as first team All-National Football League is...
5: Jim Thorpe, All-American Native American. And he raised the bar for every American. Excellence. 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
6: Hi. My name is Ken Chisholm. I'm the director of the Science Working Group at Radio Newark. I'm retired now, but I spent my career in the chemical industry after obtaining university degrees in forestry, botany, and biochemistry. 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
8: Hello, I'm Dr. Steve Showalter, your host for Science Elements, a digest of cutting-edge research from the American Chemical Society, the world's largest scientific society. From nibbling nuisances to life's nastiest nemeses, chemical professionals are committed to protecting our health. In this edition of Science Elements, we explore just a few of the many ways these scientists are working to dampen threats to our well-being. So in the next few minutes, you'll hear about how unraveling proteins could help stave off a nocturnal pest, why natural products might be a fruitful source of new cancer drugs, and finally, how scientists are closing in on new treatments for anthrax. First, we head off to bed. For decades, parents have tucked in their children, kissed them goodnight, and left them with these tongue-in-cheek words of wisdom: sleep tight and don't let the bedbugs bite. In reality, bedbugs weren't much of a problem in the United States for much of the 20th century. But in the last decade or so, they've made a comeback, thanks in part to their ability to hitchhike on airplanes and ships bound for international destinations. While bedbugs don't transmit diseases and aren't considered a health hazard, their bites are itchy and unsightly. Little wonder, then, that researchers worldwide are looking for new ways to get these irritating creatures back under control. Now scientists at the National Institutes of Health say they've taken an important step in that direction. Jose Ribeiro and colleagues are reporting the first preliminary description of the bug Sialome, the saliva proteins that are the secret to Cymex lectularius's ability to suck blood from its human victims and escape to bite again. Ribeiro says these findings could have medical applications in diagnosing bedbug bites and preventing the itch. The report appears in the Journal of Proteome Research, a monthly ACS publication. Bedbugs belong to a group of insects that feed on blood throughout their lives and have been doing so successfully for at least 250 million years. That success depends in large part on proteins in their saliva, substances that make the victim's blood vessels dilate. Dilation increases blood flow, inhibits clotting, and prevents immediate pain and itching, which could provoke a lethal slap. Ribeiro and his colleagues used adult bedbugs from a government-maintained colony. They removed salivary glands from male and female bugs and analyzed the proteins to find unique enzymes that characterize the saliva profile of the bug. Ultimately, the researchers say these proteins could be used to detect immune reactions in humans and possibly help create desensitizing vaccines. The substances could also offer insight into how insects evolved to a blood diet. Nearly 40 years after President Nixon signed the National Cancer Act, significant strides have been made in cancer treatment, and survival rates for certain types have steadily increased. But now, many scientists are taking the next step. Instead of fighting cancer that's already raging, they're seeking to prevent or delay its onset with a bit of help from Mother Nature. Chemical and Engineering News editor Carmen Drawl reports that researchers are trying to transform substances found in berries, red wine, and other foods into potent cancer-preventing medications. Her article appears in the June 21st issue.

0: issue of CNEN, the Society's weekly news magazine. Drawl notes that scientists have tried for years to develop drugs that reduce the risk of cancer with only a few successes. So-called natural products, chemicals derived from plants and other living organisms, are the basis for almost one-third of today's prescription medicines. Hints about the potential effects in preventing cancer have thrust natural products into the research spotlight. The article describes how scientists sifting through natural products from fruits and vegetables have identified a variety of promising candidates. These include resveratrol, a substance found in red wine, and abyssinone, a substance found in a plant from traditional Chinese medicine. Scientists are also studying potential cancer-preventing substances in deep ocean microbes. Drawl reports that even though some natural products have failed to prevent cancer in human clinical trials, scientists remain optimistic that the search will pay off. In our final story this week, scientists scrambled to put a kibosh on a terrorist threat. In 2001, not long after 9/11, letters laced with anthrax began appearing in U.S. mail. 5 people died and another 17 were hospitalized. Government officials ultimately concluded these attacks were the work of one man who took his own life before charges could be filed. This sinister effort, the worst string of biological attacks in American history, sparked an all-out effort to create a new generation of vaccines, antibiotics, and other medications to protect people against the potentially deadly bacteria in any future bioterrorist incident. In a sweeping overview of this ongoing research, a Greek scientist describes several new treatments in various stages of development. His report appears in the Journal of Medicinal Chemistry, a biweekly ACS publication. Dimitrios G. Bouzianis notes that several existing antibiotics are available to combat an anthrax infection. However, the emergence of artificially engineered B. anthracis strains resistant to multiple antibiotics has prompted researchers to pursue additional therapeutic options. Such alternatives include small molecules and antibodies against toxins that the lethal bacteria secrete. Passive immunization using a polyclonal or a high-affinity monoclonal antibody may offer adjunctive value to antibiotic therapy. But Bouzianis says today's drug arsenal has another weakness. Currently, there are no medications available to fight the dangerous toxin that can circulate in a person's blood when antibiotic treatment begins, but after the disease has taken hold. Therefore, there is an urgent need for the discovery of antitoxin agents that would be effective at the end stage of anthrax. Bouzianis describes several emerging treatments for this problem. They include a new genre of anthrax vaccines that would be more effective and yet require fewer doses than current vaccines. Also on the horizon, a long-sought inhalable vaccine that people might self-administer without a needle. Importantly, this powered vaccine would not require refrigeration and would have a long shelf life, ideal for the strategic drug stockpiles kept on hand for rapid distribution in the case of national emergencies. In addition, scientists are working on new antibiotics that are less likely to encounter resistance and medicines that can block the effects of anthrax toxin. Despite these efforts, Bouzianis cautions that most of this work is based on animal studies and the development of new treatments is seriously hampered by the difficulty in demonstrating their effectiveness in humans. Well, that's all for this week. I'm Dr. Steve Showalt for the American Chemical Society. 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
3: This is the engines of our ingenuity, made possible by the friends of KUHF Houston.
4: Today, the texture of change. The University of Houston's College of Engineering presents this series about the machines that make our civilization run and the people whose ingenuity created them. I've been asked why I say so much about airplanes. It's because early flight reveals the texture of technological change in a most remarkable microcosm. In 1935, the great architect Le Corbusier said of airplanes, "No door is closed, everything is relative. If a new factor makes its appearance, the relation alters. In aviation, everything is scrapped in a year." That situation is far less fluid, far less interesting today. The Air Force still flies B-52 bombers after 60 years of service. You and I ride in airplanes not much different from those we flew in the 60s. The rate of change was dizzying when Le Corbusier wrote, "Then it began slowing down." That fact came home to me last week in the National Museum of the Pacific War. I found a badly damaged Grumman Wildcat fighter in an alcove, as it might have been abandoned on Guadalcanal. The Wildcat was a stubby mid-wing monoplane, barely distinguishable from another plane, the Brewster Buffalo. The Buffalo was nicknamed Beer Barrel because of its squat shape. Still, I had to go back to my old World War II airplane spotter books to tell the two apart. But look under the skin and we find change taking on a new texture. The U.S. Navy had four aircraft carriers in 1935 and needed better planes to fly off their decks. So, Brewster provided the new state-of-the-art Buffalo. Retractable landing gear, speeds over 300 miles an hour, stressed aluminum skin. Then, trouble. Its landing gear tended to fail on carrier decks. Maintenance was too finicky. When the Japanese took Midway Island, our defending Buffaloes couldn't stand up to their Zeros. The Buffaloes we'd sold to the British and Dutch suffered similar fates in Southeast Asia. The Navy had to retrench, and quickly. Grumman Aircraft looked over her shoulder at the Buffalo, improved upon it, and offered their Wildcat. Slightly faster, better landing gear, higher ceiling, and it was well armed. It could stand a lot more punishment from the still superior Zero. And so it went. The Wildcat may have been better than the Buffalo, but it was obsolete from the start. Meanwhile, we'd sold 44 Buffaloes to the Finns before the war. When the Soviet Union invaded Finland with their primitive biplanes, those Buffaloes, now marked with swastikas, were the superior fighters. And I'm back in that pull-no-punches Pacific War Museum. Here's that Wildcat, next step along the way to a competitive fighter displayed as badly shot up by a better Japanese plane. It is a reminder of how desperately we had to change and shift in the face of an enemy who would not be beaten by our 1941 equipment. Le Corbusier was right. Everything we did had to be scrapped within a year, but now, with no time to invent new technology, we could only adjust, adjust, adjust, and we'd never again see radical change the way we had in the first 30 years of flight. I'm John Leinhard at the University of Houston, where we're interested in the way inventive minds work.
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2: 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Vance Funk III founded the company in 1975 and has been active in Newark for more than 40 years, serving as a real estate attorney, alderman, and mayor from 2004 to 2013. The firm is now managed by his son, Vance Funk IV, from the same office at 273 East Main Street. 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
5: This is UN News Today with me, Chalina Dong. The headlines. Early detection of the deadly and rare Ebola strain in DR Congo is critical, says WHO, as new treatment trials get underway. The UN Rights Office urges stronger protections for child safety online. And the UN World Food Program scales up emergency response in South Sudan as catastrophic hunger and malnutrition deepens. 2 weeks into the latest Ebola outbreak, the UN World Health Organization, WHO, has estimated that there are 906 suspected cases of Ebola in the Democratic Republic of the Congo, DRC, including 223 suspected deaths. Since the 15th of May, UN agencies have been supporting both the DRC and neighboring Uganda to contain the outbreak caused by the rare Bundibugyo strain, which spreads through close contact. Anaïs Legrand, a WHO technical officer, told reporters in Geneva on Friday.
6: It's a disease that you get when you care for someone. When you care for your husband or your partner or your child or your mother, you get it when you want to help someone who is sick with symptoms. And this is terrible because this disease, to avoid getting it, you have to ask communities not to touch someone they love when they are feeling sick. But this is critical.
5: Based on previous outbreaks, the lethality ranges between 30 and 50%. Early detection and community mobilization remain critical to saving lives, with potential treatment and vaccines still being assessed, WHO said on Friday. For confirmed cases, three candidate therapeutics for treatment have been prioritized for clinical trials, Ms. Ligon revealed, while a preventative treatment is also being prioritized for those who have been in contact with confirmed cases. Meanwhile, the UN Human Rights Office is calling on governments and technology companies to do more to protect children online, warning that digital platforms often expose young viewers to risks that threaten their safety, privacy, and well-being. High Commissioner Volker Turk said online harms are not inevitable, but are often the result of platform design choices, including features that encourage excessive use. He stressed that protecting children online is an urgent priority, but cautioned against relying solely on blanket social media bans. His office, OHCHR, has released a new set of guidelines, Getting Children's Safety Online Right, which calls for safer platform design, stronger oversight, greater accountability for tech companies, and better protections. The recommendations also encourage governments to involve children in shaping online safety policies and to ensure that age verification measures do not create new privacy risks. The UN warns that restrictions based only on age may fail to address the underlying features that make platforms unsafe and could push children towards less regulated online spaces. Turning to South Sudan finally, where the World Food Program has scaled up its emergency response in Akobo East, delivering vital food and nutrition assistance to hundreds of thousands of people facing catastrophic hunger and malnutrition. The move follows an uptick in violence in early March, which displaced approximately 142,000 people from Akobo County and surrounding areas. Our hope is to continue to reach people in need. Sustained safety and security of humanitarians and humanitarian cargo is therefore crucial, said Mutinsa Chimuka, WFP country director in South Sudan. According to the latest Global Famine Alert System update, parts of Akobo County are experiencing catastrophic levels of hunger, with one of four counties at risk of famine if conditions deteriorate. Meanwhile, severe malnutrition among children under five and breastfeeding mothers is rising sharply. Since launching its emergency response 3 weeks ago, WFP has reached more than 60,000 vulnerable people in Akobo, including more than 15,000 people with emergency food assistance, despite aid operations being hampered by insecurity, infrastructure damage, and the rainy season. Jelena Dong, UN News.
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8: Hi there, I'm Thane Maynard. Giant tortoises once roamed many islands in the Indian Ocean, but by the 1600s, European sailors had driven most of them to extinction. These sailors found the tortoises to be an ideal food source for long voyages, as they could survive without food or water for extended periods. So why did the Aldabra giant tortoises survive? The answer lies in their remote home. Aldabra Atoll, part of the Seychelles, is one of the most isolated places on Earth. This isolation protected the tortoises from human exploitation and habitat destruction for a very long time. Moreover, Aldabra's unique ecosystem has played a crucial role. There is not much viable habitat for invasive rats or pigs who would eat the tortoise eggs, although hatchlings may fall victim to giant crabs or cats. And Aldabra tortoises have a specialized nasal physiology that allows them to suck up water from underground reservoirs that other animals couldn't utilize. Today, the Seychelles Island Foundation manages the atoll, preserving its condition and the now thriving tortoise population.
7: The 90-Second Naturalist is a production of Cincinnati Public Radio and the Cincinnati Zoo, with support from Cincinnati Public Radio members to spread the good news of the natural world.
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15: Hello and a very warm welcome to this edition of Inspired Minds. I'm Brendan O'Shea. Today we meet the conductor Zubin Mehta, who turns 75 this month.
16: Well, I think music should be used to bring people together, to make people who don't normally smile at each other to sit at least next to one another at a concert. There is only peace in the concert hall. There is nothing else.

0: Born in Bombay in India on April the 29th, 1936, Zubin Mehta is the son of the late Merli Mehta, founder of the Bombay String Quartet and the Bombay Symphony Orchestra. Despite this musical childhood, the young Zubin initially went on to study medicine. But after only two semesters, at the age of 18, he abandoned his medical aspirations to attend the Academy of Music in Vienna. He made his debut as an opera conductor with Tosca in Montreal in 1963. Since then, he's conducted at the Metropolitan Opera in New York, the Vienna State Opera, the Royal Opera House, Covent Garden, La Scala, and many, many more. Zubin Mehta has used his musical medicine on a number of historical occasions throughout his career. One such highlight was in 1988, when he took the New York Philharmonic Orchestra on a 10-day tour of the Soviet Union. This culminated in an historic joint concert with the State Symphony Orchestra of the Soviet Ministry of Culture in Moscow. In 1994, Mehta and members of the Sarajevo Symphony Orchestra and Chorus performed Mozart's Requiem amid the ruins of Sarajevo's National Library. That concert was broadcast to 26 countries with the aim of raising money for the United Nations Refugee Fund. During the same year, he brought the Israel Philharmonic Orchestra to his birthplace, India, and realized a long-time ambition. By conducting the orchestra in Bombay and New Delhi, Zubin Mehta helped bridge a political gap that had prevented the Israeli orchestra from performing there for three decades. Indeed, when I met Zubin Mehta some years back, we talked firstly about the Israel Philharmonic Orchestra and his long and very special relationship with this ensemble.
1: Well, first of all, from a non-musical standpoint, they are the most positive ambassadors of their country. Even an Israeli ambassador will admit that. And because we show the positive side of Israel that nobody can argue about, because everything else about Israel is controversial, let's put it that way. People come universally acknowledging us for what we represent, and they keep on coming again and again, whether it's in Germany or whether in Argentina or Japan. The popularity of this orchestra is immense all over the world. And I was very happy to take them for the second time to India when we played in Bombay. The orchestra loves to go there too.
2: Let's touch on that a little bit, because it was in 94 that you first took them there. And that must have been a very special moment for you to bring home this particular orchestra and presented in your homeland, of course.
1: Well, for me, it was very special because ever since 1967, ever since the Six-Day War, India had broken relations with Israel, and it was not till 93, you know, that they picked it up again. And for those interim years, I was sort of unofficially known as the ambassador of India to Israel, which, of course, I never took very seriously. But Israelis feel today, and even felt during that period of diplomatic vacuum, very close to India, because all of the first generation Israeli leaders, like Ben Gurion, Abba Eban, Golda Meir, they were extremely close to the philosophy of Gandhi. Ben Gurion really never waged a war, or never had to defend himself, let's put it better, said that way. There were always little animosities with the Arab neighbors, but there was not really a major war except for the Suez Crisis during Ben Gurion's time. And he, who was quite friendly with me, was an absolute believer in the non-aggressive politics of Gandhi. And so for them it was especially painful that India had no relation. So when they started again, in India it's too vast a country for them to notice that they had resumed relations with Israel. Maybe a few people in the cities knew, but in the case of Israel, the whole country sort of celebrated that India is again their friend officially. So it was wonderful that in 94 I could take the orchestra to New Delhi and India and Bombay.

0: course, something else in 94, of course, was your involvement in Sarajevo and this particularly special concert there. You set out to study medicine in the beginning, but somehow you've used your career as music perhaps as another type of medicine. It's just a connection I found along the way. Does that say something about your beliefs about your art?
1: Well, I think music should be used to bring people together, to make people who don't normally smile at each other to sit at least next to one another at a concert in a neutral territory. Because in a concert, there are only positive vibes. There is only peace in the concert hall. There is nothing else. And people who don't care to talk to each other on the streets might start doing it in the concert hall. And therefore, once in a while, it's very important for us to bring music to those people who don't want to live together. And I've tried this. I don't know how far I'm successful. There's a great amount to be done in that respect in the Middle East. And my colleague and good friend Daniel Barenboim has done some wonderful work recently bringing Arab and Israeli youths to play in an orchestra. I mean, there can't be anything more healthy. We divided a concert at the YMCA in Jerusalem, where we played half the concert, and I invited an Arab little orchestra from Nazareth to play the other part of the concert. And in the auditorium, we had only Israeli and Palestinian children sitting. And I must tell you, they just enjoyed themselves through our part and for the Arab musical part. And there were Orthodox Jewish children sitting there, and the Palestinian children were brought mostly from the camps, not from Ramallah, not because Ramallah is a very educated population. We don't know exactly in the camps what the degree of education is, but we had children from there, and they just got along wonderfully with the Israeli children. And at the end of the concert, I brought one each on the podium, gave them two sticks in their hands, and had the orchestra play a polka by Strauss. And this Israeli little child, girl, and a Palestinian boy beat time with the orchestra. And I saw many musicians with tears in their eyes. So it was really a wonderful occasion, and was more and more of that should be done.

0: You, of course, have conducted most of the great orchestras in the world, if not all of them, and you were one of the youngest conductors to conduct both the Vienna and the Berlin Philharmonic. Do different orchestras inspire you in different ways?
1: Well, when you talk about orchestras with immense tradition like Vienna and Berlin, as a young conductor, it didn't only inspire me, it educated me. Well, there's no doubt about it. But then, in the same age, I also conducted a lot of the great American orchestras, which were as deft and filled, steeped with tradition as the European. You know, the New York Philharmonic is as old as the Vienna Philharmonic. Mm-hmm. One forgets that. And musicians that I had the honor to conduct when I was a young conductor in Los Angeles, these were Europeans who had played under the greatest conductors in Europe, and who would give me a lot of little pointers, musically speaking, that I would just absorb, because my door was always opened for their suggestions, and still is, by the way.
2: What about the role of music in Israel?
1: Well, Israel is a polarized country, culturally speaking, and those Israelis who either come from Europe, Soviet Union, they're of course very close to Western classical music. They grew up under the same tradition from the countries they emigrated from. Then you have the Yemenites, the Algerians, the Moroccans. They espouse the Arabic culture much more than the Western culture. And so we find both people going to different kinds of concerts in Israel. No matter in what crisis situation Israel finds itself, the concert halls are always full. Because somehow they need it. It's like an opium to them. And besides what I said before, maybe they come to the hall and suddenly find there's complete peace.
2: Do you find complete peace in music?
1: Yes. Certainly spiritual replenishment. And sometimes in the opera pit, one is just working too hard. So one tends to forget that dimension. But hardly ever on an orchestral stage do I forget how lucky I am, actually, to be in this profession, to be surrounded by such genius as I am. I mean, the notes that come out and speak to us from the paper. We feel we know these composers personally, even if they died 200 years ago.
2: What inspires Zubin Mehta today?
1: Well, the occasion of every concert. Every concert. I just can't wait for this evening's concert to take place. That is the inspiration.

Conductor Zubin Mehta, who turned 75 on April 29th, speaking to me there. And if you'd like to hear this program again, then drop by our website. 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Doug Marguza helped put together today's program. From me, Brendan O'Shea, it's goodbye from the studios of Deutsche Welle Radio, Bonn, Germany.

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2: Welcome to Possibly, where we take on huge problems like the future of our planet and break them down into small questions with unexpected answers. I'm Megan Hall. Today, we have a question from a listener.
3: My name's Keith Munslow. I'm a musician, and I'm calling from Providence.
2: He and his wife drink a lot of seltzer.
3: I'd say we were buying, like for a week, you know, I mean, certainly 5 or 6, like, 8-packs of seltzer.
2: But that still wasn't enough for them.
3: We hated it being 10 o'clock at night and running out of seltzer and being like, oh, man.
2: But then he had an idea.
3: Wouldn't it be great to never run out?
2: Keith recently switched to making his own seltzer at home with a soda maker, a machine that makes sparkling water. And he wondered if using it was more energy efficient than buying seltzer by the can. We had Max Kozlov and Fatima Hussein from our Possibly team look into this question. Welcome, Max and Fatima.
4: Hi, Megan.
5: Hello.
2: So before we talk about which method is better, will you just explain how seltzer is made?
4: Well, all seltzers and carbonated beverages in general are made by pumping carbon dioxide gas, or CO2, into a liquid, and that creates the fizz.
2: Is there a difference between a homemade seltzer and the kind I buy at the store?
4: Well, to make seltzer at home, you fill your bottle with tap water and then inject CO2 into that water by using a special cartridge.
5: And when that cartridge is empty, it can be refilled with CO2 and used again.
4: For store-bought seltzer, the carbonation is done at a factory, and the seltzer is shipped to stores. Then you might drive there and pick them up.
2: Is there really a difference in terms of greenhouse gas emissions for soda you make at home versus soda from the store?
5: Well, not in terms of making the actual soda. But remember, seltzer from the store comes in cans and bottles, and a lot of energy goes into not only making them, but also transporting the weight of all that liquid.
4: And that creates a lot of greenhouse gas emissions.
5: Soda maker machines, on the other hand, just use your tap water at home, a reusable bottle, and a CO2 cartridge.
2: How often do you replace those cartridges?
4: Well, not as often as you open a new can of soda. Each SodaStream cartridge can carbonate about 60 liters of water, which is equivalent to about 170 12-ounce cans.
2: Okay, that's a big difference. But you said making soda releases CO2. Should we be worried about that getting into the atmosphere?
4: Well, you're right that CO2 is a major greenhouse gas, but let's put it into perspective.
5: One study between the Carbon Trust and Coca-Cola UK found that the total carbon emissions for a can of Coke was about a third of a pound of CO2, most of which came from the packaging, which you'd avoid with a seltzer maker at home.
4: By comparison, the average car releases that much CO2 after driving less than half a mile. Keith probably drives farther than that just to buy his seltzer.
2: What would you tell Keith?
5: Homemade seltzer is responsible for fewer carbon emissions than store-bought seltzer.
2: Does that mean I should rush out and buy a soda maker?
4: Well, not necessarily. If you drink a lot of seltzer, like Keith, it might be a good idea.
5: But soda isn't high on the list of things that lead to climate change.
4: So if you're worried about your greenhouse gas emissions, start by taking fewer trips in your car or eating less meat.
2: Great. Thanks, Max and Fatima. That's it for today. For more information or ask a question about the way you recycle, use energy, or make any other choice that affects the planet, go to thepublicsradio.org/possibly or subscribe to us wherever you get your podcasts. Possibly is a co-production of the Institute at Brown for Environment and Society, Brown's Climate Solutions Initiative, and the Publics Radio.
6: I'm Dr. Steve Showalter, your host for Science Elements, a digest of cutting-edge research from the American Chemical Society, the world's largest scientific society. For some reason, many Americans like their meals supersized and super fast. But according to dietitians, what we generally end up with is superficial. Satisfying? Yes. But nutritious? Hardly. In a typical year, an average American eats 42 pounds of corn syrup, 24 pounds of ice cream, and 24 pounds of artificial sweeteners. And that's not counting the 23 pounds of pizza, 53 gallons of soda, and 2,736 pounds of sodium we consume annually. Unfortunately, our love affair with these high-caloric, low-nutrients foods is expanding, along with our waistlines, and some foods are even tied to health problems and diseases, such as cancer. So if we can't or won't change our eating habits, what else can be done? Well, some scientists are trying a novel idea. They're actually trying to improve the foods we can't resist. So in the next few minutes, you'll hear about how scientists are closing in on a way to make a better, more healthful French fry, how a heady discovery could have beer fans rolling out the barrel, and finally, how carob plant leaves could help fend off food poisoning. If you had to define America in 6 words or less, what would you say? Land of the free, home of the brave? Nice, but a little too long. The great melting pot? Maybe, but it doesn't really encompass what truly binds us together as Americans. How about this one? Would you like fries with that? Face it, French fries are what holds this nation together. Of course, we're joking, but only just a little bit. Each year, a typical American eats about 29 pounds of French fries. So yes, it seems we do like fries with almost everything. And that is a source of a hidden problem. You see, French fries and other starchy fried foods contain a substance, naturally formed during cooking, that might be linked to cancer. But now, in a first-of-its-kind finding, scientists in the United Kingdom say there may be a way to reduce the amount of this compound called acrylamide in fries and other foods. Donald Mottram and colleagues report that they were able to connect changes in natural potato components such as glucose, fructose, and amino acids that are formed during preparation and cooking with the amount of acrylamide created. The team also developed a computer model to better predict ways of reducing acrylamide levels in cooking. Their report appears in the Journal of Agricultural and Food Chemistry, a weekly ACS publication. The commercial process of making French fries involves selecting potatoes, sorting and cutting them, adding sugar, blanching, drying, and then freezing them. Then, they are fried up at home or at a restaurant. The researchers studied many of these steps to figure out how they contribute to acrylamide formation. It turns out that minimizing the ratio of fructose to glucose, two simple sugars humans can use for energy, in the cut frozen potato strips used to make French fries, can lower the levels of acrylamide that end up in this fast food staple. Armed with this new information on how preparation and cooking can promote differing amounts of acrylamide in French fries and other foods, the scientists believe they should be able to make changes in the process that will cut down on the overall levels of this compound. According to the Beer Institute, the average Joe, or Josephine, drinks about 28 gallons of beer each year. That works out to a little more than one six-pack per week. For true aficionados, the frothy head or beer foam at the top of the glass is just as important as the beer itself, adding eye appeal and bursting with aroma. It's actually something that beer scientists have studied for decades. And now, thanks to researchers in Spain, the age of the perfect beer head could be at hand. Tomas G. Villa and colleagues say they have discovered what may be the first yeast gene for beer foam. They say the discovery opens the door to new possibilities for improving the sudsy topping on the world's favorite alcoholic beverage. Their report appears in the Journal of Agricultural and Food Chemistry. Villa explains that proteins from barley and yeast used to make beer contribute to the quality of its foam. The foamy head consists of bubbles containing carbon dioxide gas, which yeast produces during fermentation. Proteins gather around the gas, forming the bubbles in the foam. Studies have shown that proteins from the yeast help stabilize the foam, preventing the head from disappearing too soon. But until now, no one knew which yeast gene was responsible for making that foam-stabilizing protein. The researchers identified the gene, which they called CFG1. The gene is similar to those already identified in wine and sake yeast that also are involved in foaming. Based on this finding, Villa concludes that the CFG1 gene is a good candidate to improve the foam character for the brewing industry. In our final story this week, a popular chocolate substitute helps fight off a nasty germ. Carob pods have been cultivated in the Middle East for more than 4,000 years. Carob may be best known in the U.S. as a substitute for chocolate that does not contain caffeine or theobromine, the compound which makes chocolate toxic to many animals. The Greeks and Romans enjoyed this sweet, savory fruit and transplanted it along the Mediterranean Sea. The ever-resourceful ancient Egyptians used it in all sorts of ways. They ground up carob for cosmetics and mixed it with honey to create adhesives. They also used it as a treatment for what ailed them. And if scientists in Italy are right, maybe we should too. Nadhim Asani and colleagues report that leaves of the plant that yield carob are a rich source of antibacterial substances. These substances are ideal for fighting the microbe responsible for a serious form of food poisoning. Like the other items in this episode, their finding appears in the Journal of Agricultural and Food Chemistry. Asani explains that the rise of antibiotic-resistant bacteria has prompted a search for new, natural substances to preserve food and control disease-causing microbes. This includes a quest for new substances to combat Listeria monocytogenes. So far in 2012, this bacteria has caused food poisoning outbreaks in a dozen U.S. states. Carob has attracted attention as a potentially antibacterial substance, but until now, scientists had not tested it specifically against Listeria. In their tests, Asani and colleagues found that extracts of carob leaves inhibited the growth of Listeria bacteria in laboratory cultures. Based on these findings, the researchers are planning to conduct additional tests of carob extracts on Listeria growing in meat and fish samples. Before we leave this week, we want to let you know about a special project that's a great holiday gift idea and supports a worthy cause. American Chemical Society supported chemistry clubs from 22 high schools around the U.S. have compiled a cookbook of their favorite entrees, side dishes, baked goods, desserts, and beverages. The books not only offer recipes, it also reveals the chemistry behind each dish. For instance, the instructions for preparing guacamole are followed by an explanation of why cutting onions can make people cry. The answer lies in S-oxide, a compound that forms when an enzyme from the chopped onion is exposed to air. When the irritant hits the eye, it stimulates lacrimal glands there, causing tears. The cookbook also contains a section on food-based activities such as how to calculate the speed of light by melting marshmallows in the microwave and how to determine the percentage of water in popcorn. The ACS Chem Club Cookbook is available for $15 from the ACS store at www.acs.org/store. All proceeds will go to the chemistry clubs to support their activities. Well, that's all for now. We'll be on hiatus next week, so our next podcast will be available on November 19th. Until then, I'm Dr. Steve Showalter for the American Chemical Society. 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
1: The Public News Service Daily Newscast, July 31st, 2026. I'm Mike Clifford. A dad who gave his 14-year-old son an AR-15 assault rifle that the teenager then used to unleash a mass shooting at a Georgia high school was sentenced Thursday to 15 years in prison. NBC News notes a jury in March convicted Colin Gray on multiple charges, including second-degree murder and involuntary manslaughter, over the Christmas gift his son used in the September 4, 2024 shooting at Appalachie High School. The shooting killed two teachers and two 14-year-old students. Nine other people were injured. Meantime, as folks in Colorado and families across the U.S. struggle to pay for food, rent, and health care, efforts to raise taxes on the richest Americans are gaining momentum.
2: A new bill introduced in Congress targets the nation's 938 billionaires. Instead of taxing reported income, which often obscures their net worth, the measure would tap 5% of their total wealth, including stocks and real estate. Colorado Center on Law and Policy CEO Lydia McCoy says the nation's tax code has always been evolving.
3: As the way that people make wealth is changing, the way we tax wealth has to change. As we see greater disparities in income generation, as we see increases in the cost of basic necessities, we have to make adjustments to make it more fair for the average American.
2: Supporters say the Make Billionaires Pay Their Fair Share Act would raise enough money to pay every public school teacher at least $60,000 a year, cap child care at 7% of a family's income, and restore $1 trillion stripped from health care under the GOP's signature One Big Beautiful Bill Act. For decades, lawmakers have worked to lower taxes, particularly for higher earners, arguing that if people kept more of their own money, it would boost the economy. I'm Eric Galatis.
1: And a new study from the Action Network ranks Oregon among the top 10 states to catch one of nature's most awe-inspiring sights, meteor showers.
4: The state boasts large areas without city lights, especially in the east, as well as plenty of clear days to make for optimal viewing. Robert Lunsford with the American Meteor Society says most meteors are the size of a pea, and they're not very bright. But he adds sometimes meteors can be the size of a tennis ball known as a fireball, which will make for a brighter display.
5: Every now and then you get one even larger, the size of a volleyball or a basketball, and those will be brighter than the full moon, and they quite often leave persistent trains in the sky that look like smoke trails that last a minute or two.
4: The yearly Perseid meteor shower is active until August 24th and will peak overnight on August 12th with up to 100 meteors per hour. The moon will also be new that night, making for a darker sky. Lunsford encourages people to get away from city lights to catch the best view. I'm Isabel Charlet.
1: This is Public News Service. As Wisconsinites prepare for the high-stakes August primary, sustainable farmers are highlighting urgent rural and agricultural issues.
6: They say federal policies have contributed to an economic downturn, but East Troy farmer Jim Studi believes state programs can help strengthen farms. He supports increased investment in conservation efforts, such as producer-led watershed groups, which he says can multiply the impact of state funding. Studi notes the state program supporting these groups incentivizes practices that benefit farms, natural resources, and the local economy.
7: This program is wildly successful, and we have a lot of groups, and the funding level has remained constant. So we have more groups chasing the same amount of money, and the result is less money to each group. So we really need to see an increase in funding.
6: Studi says farmers are under pressure to conserve farmland while maintaining productivity to meet demand. And as growers are currently facing a drought, he says it's never been more important to ensure soil can withstand the assault from severe weather. I'm Judith Ruiz Branch reporting.
1: Next to Nebraska, where students will soon return to the classroom, and doctors say a healthy start can make a difference in how they learn and perform.
8: Nebraska state law requires physical exams for children entering kindergarten and seventh grade, along with students transferring from another state. Dr. Rachel Johnson, a pediatrician with the University of Nebraska Medical Center, reminds parents that medical checkups can address other concerns, too.
9: Any learning concerns that a family might have for a kiddo, I think sometimes people forget that we as pediatricians and family doctors can often help families navigate some of those challenges, because I think at the end of the day, we want kids to succeed in school.
8: Johnson says doctors can also help families identify nutrition, sleep, or developmental concerns that could make it harder for a child to thrive in school. Crystal Blair reporting.
1: Finally, families across South Carolina can still make the most of summer camping trips, fishing days, and backyard evenings, but public health officials say they should take a few simple steps before heading outside.
10: Experts warn that bites from ticks in South Carolina can carry Lyme disease, Rocky Mountain spotted fever, or other serious infections. Dr. Amy Shai, a public health physician at the South Carolina Department of Public Health, says ticks are a major concern because the state's warm winters can keep them alive all year.
11: Ticks and tick-borne diseases in South Carolina, it's actually year-round. And that's due to our mild winters, as well as we have different types of ticks and they have overlapping life cycles. So we see the most tick activity April through September.
10: CA says mosquito bites are also dangerous and can cause a variety of serious illnesses. I'm Mark Richardson.
1: This is Mike Clifford, and thank you for wrapping up your week with Public News Service. 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
12: Hello, I'm Dr. Steve Showalter, your host for Science Elements, a digest of cutting-edge research from the American Chemical Society, the world's largest scientific society. We'd be hard-pressed to describe the essence of chemistry in just one word. Maybe it would be wondrous, or perhaps extraordinary. Maybe marvelous or astounding. The truth is, of course, no single word can capture the spirit of chemistry. Its transforming power to improve people's lives encompasses so much that even the 900 or so words in each of these podcasts isn't enough to convey our awe and excitement. But we try. So in this episode of Science Elements, as in all others, we'll do our best to share some of the wondrous, extraordinary, marvelous, and yes, astounding findings from chemists around the world, including news about the world's thinnest loudspeakers, an explosive detecting sensor powered by living cells, and finally, a new test that could help people with celiac disease avert digestive turmoil. First up, let's check in with some chemists stretching the boundaries of sound. Many of you are probably listening to this podcast on earphones or earbuds. As convenient as those devices are, the next generation of miniature sound products could be available soon. Researchers in China say they've developed a new type of flexible loudspeaker thinner than kitchen plastic wrap. These speakers could be inserted into the ears with an index finger or attached to clothing, walls, or windows. The report on what may be the world's thinnest loudspeakers is scheduled for the December 10th issue of Nano Letters, a monthly ACS journal. In laboratory tests, Kylie Zhang, Shushan Fan, and colleagues mounted a thin carbon nanotube film, which is 1/1000th the width of a single human hair, onto two electrodes to form a simple loudspeaker. The speaker produced sound with the same excellent quality as conventional loudspeakers, but without magnets and moving components. The research team also demonstrated that the flexible film could be used just as effectively to play music from an iPod and while pasted to a flexible, waving flag. Jing says this technique could lead to commercial production of new types of loudspeakers and other acoustical devices. Our next story begins with a bit of folklore about maternal instinct. It's said that mothers have a sixth sense that lets them know when their children are in danger. In an odd way, researchers in Missouri have tapped into this mythical ability at the cellular level using mitochondria, the cellular furnaces built from genetic blueprints passed to offspring from their mothers, to power a new sensor capable of detecting explosives. The experimental sensor, about the size of a postage stamp, appears to be the first of its kind to be powered by mitochondria. Their study is scheduled for the November 26th issue of the Weekly Journal of the American Chemical Society. Shelley Mentier, Marguerite Germain, and Robert Archidera say the sensor was built from a special biofuel cell. The cell is essentially a battery-like device consisting of a thin layer of mitochondria sandwiched between a carbon-based electrode and a gas-permeable electrode. In laboratory studies using nitrobenzene as a test compound, researchers say the sensor showed a significant boost in electrical power in the presence of the substance, demonstrating the sensor's potential for detecting TNT and related explosives. Mentier says the discovery could lead to the development of explosive detectors that are smaller, simpler, and cheaper than those currently available. Finally, this week, we focus on a finding that offers new hope for people who have celiac disease. The disease, which affects more than 2 million Americans, damages the small intestine and interferes with absorption of nutrients from food. People who have celiac disease cannot tolerate gluten, a protein in wheat, rye, and barley. Avoiding foods that contain gluten can prevent symptoms. However, doing that is easier said than done. That's because gluten is a hidden ingredient in many foods, such as soy sauce, canned soups, and licorice candy. Some prepared foods list gluten content on package labels, but identifying its presence remains difficult and time-consuming. But now researchers in Spain and the United Kingdom say they have developed a faster test to identify gluten in foods. The finding could help millions worldwide avoid diarrhea, bloating, and other symptoms that occur when they unknowingly eat foods containing gluten. The study is scheduled for the December 15th issue of Analytical Chemistry, a semi-monthly ACS journal. Alex Fergrosa, Ciara O'Sullivan, and colleagues say they have developed a new sensor that detects antibodies to the protein gliadin, a component of gluten. Laboratory tests showed that it is superior to the so-called

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2: This is the History in 5 Minutes podcast, the number one podcast for learning about anything in history in no time at all. I'm your host, Michael Rank. Today's topic is the 1066 Norman invasion, why England took 400 years to assimilate its own kings. The idea for today's topic came from a listener named Ryan. And as you know, I'm always up to any topics that you suggest to me because it's hard to come up with ideas, but I also want a podcast about what you're interested in. The Norman invasion of England is a vast issue that could be covered any number of ways. We could look at the military invasion itself, what effect it had on the English aristocracy, and how it affected international politics. But I'm just going to look at one slice of this issue today and look at the issue of, because of the invasion, the kings of England for centuries actually spoke French. Which is a bit ironic because at a lot of time in England's history, during times such as the Napoleonic Wars, citizens of England feared that it could be taken over by a foreign power and its children would grow up speaking French and singing the French national anthem. Well, in a way, they don't have to worry about that because that already happened 800 years before that. We've already covered the early generations of the Norman conquest in previous podcast episodes, because many of the most important figures in the early Crusades were a part of this. Eleanor of Aquitaine was the granddaughter-in-law of William the Conqueror, and Richard, in turn, was the daughter of Eleanor. We mentioned in biographical information about these figures that even though they were the kings or queens of England, they either didn't speak English at all or did so poorly. Well, if so, how could they rule their kingdom? It's hard to imagine the President of the United States not being able to speak English and only speaking German or Turkish. Well, let's look at this issue historically. The Norman conquest of England was the 11th century invasion and occupation of England by an army of Normans led by Duke William II of Normandy, later known as William the Conqueror. He was technically a vassal of the King of France, but held significant land holdings on the continent. This was the major source of their wealth. For this reason, England and France were quite messily unified with one another until the English kings completely lost all of their land holdings in France in the mid-1400s following the conclusion of the Hundred Years' War. The Normans didn't speak French proper, since they were historically from Scandinavia, but it was of the same Germanic family as English. Their culture was also similar to the English, so when they conquered England, it was easy to assimilate. However, the conquerors had deep ties to France and spoke the language in its proper form. This in turn had massive effects on the English language, and it's the reason that if you try to pick up something like Beowulf, which is written in Old English, it's mostly incomprehensible and seems far closer to German than it does to modern-day English, which has a huge infusion of thousands of words of Latin origin, thanks to the Normans. For the sake of brevity, we'll skip over the military details of the Norman conquest of England. But suffice it to say, when they did take control, they forever changed its aristocratic life, language, and customs. For hundreds of years after the conquest, English kings and aristocrats did not speak English as a first language. This slowly started to change in the centuries to come, but it was a gradual process. English kings had to shuttle constantly between the island and France because that's where their landholdings were. As we talked about in our podcast episode on Richard the Lionheart, he was far more concerned with his domains in France, and this is actually why he left in the middle of the Third Crusade, because some of his underlings were meddling with his property. The first textbook for teaching French to upper-class English children dates to 1250. So at this point in history, we can see that amongst the aristocracy of the Anglo-Normans, including the royal children, they were bilingual, but English was slowly becoming a more primary language. From the 1360s onwards, we see a flowering of poetry in the royal court. A lot of famous authors that you may have come across in your AP English classes, like Chaucer, were some of the most prominent poets associated with the court, who consciously chose to write in English.

rather than French. This trend to use English accelerated. In 1362, the Chancellor opened Parliament in English for the first time. There was also a decree that the court proceedings now be in English. And by 1404, it was decreed that all negotiations with the French be in Latin rather than French. Finally, by the first half of the 15th century, private letters by the aristocracy switched from being written in French to English. So who was the first king who spoke English? Well, we don't exactly know, but one candidate is King Stephen, who ruled in the early 1100s. The reason is that he married an English wife and probably spent most of his time in England. Although there's a rich history of royals not speaking the same language to one another, since their marriages were almost always made out of political calculus rather than any romantic feelings. The best candidate, though, whom we know spoke English is Edward I, who ruled in the late 13th century. You might know him better as Edward Longshanks, who was the villain in the movie Braveheart, which takes some embellishments with history. Edward grew up in a period in which English was becoming dominant amongst the nobility, and he had a strident nationalist policy in his reign. This is one of the main reasons that English became predominant, not just because of an organic growth of English throughout the aristocracy, but because of political feelings and increasing enmity with France. Particularly in the Hundred Years' War, which went from 1337 to 1453, when English and French identity became more articulated. Before that, they were pretty closely intertwined after the Norman invasion. But what's ironic is, even during the Hundred Years' War, which involved Joan of Arc at the end, we see two sides whose nobles could easily speak to one another. In a way, it was a bit like England and America fighting in the Revolutionary War. Two sides from one common root who had been separate for a few hundred years, yet still had many components in their customs and language that were identifiable to each other. So for 300 years after the Norman conquest, French was the language of the royal court, the legal system, and the church in England. The use of French was reinforced by the fact that many of the new aristocracy and religious houses had extensive holdings in France. This changed slightly in 1204 when King John lost Normandy, but it didn't really end until after the English were finally expelled from France at the end of the Hundred Years' War in 1453. So as we can see here, when we think about national identities like French or English today, they weren't nearly as distinct in the past and a lot more mingled. Before we wrap up today, I have two announcements. One is that my ebook, History's Greatest Generals, 10 Commanders Who Conquered Empires, Revolutionized Warfare, and Changed History Forever, is now in audiobook format. You can get that on Amazon or Audible.com. It's narrated by professional voice actor Kevin Pierce. He did a great job, so you'll get all the professional enunciations in the book and won't have to listen to me for 4 or 5 hours. The second announcement is that History in 5 Minutes has launched a Facebook page. So if you hear a topic discussed here today and you want to argue about the details or swap facts with other obsessive history buffs, you can do that there. For more history like this that's offbeat, obscure, but most of all, not boring, come check out my website at www.michaelrank.net. There, you can find podcasts and blog posts like this. I'll even throw in a free history ebook that you can grab right now at michaelrank.net/freebook. Have a good day.

0: Today is August 2nd on Tidbits in Time, an interesting day. Stay with me to hear about a man with 1.5 billion views on YouTube and counting. We'll talk about the first skirmish of the Gulf of Tonkin incident. America's founders run the Declaration up the flagpole, see if anybody salutes. And a designer gets stuck giving discounts. All that plus, we'll look at the Statue of Liberty. Tidbits in Time is next, so stick around. It was on August 2, 1948, that Dennis Mark Prager was born in New York City. Growing up in an Orthodox Jewish family, he wrote a book as a new university graduate called Nine Questions People Ask About Judaism. Since then, he's published seven additional books in his adulthood. A radio personality and syndicated columnist, he started PragerU in 2009, consisting mostly of five-minute videos, which have attained more than 1.5 billion views. On August 2, 1964, a significant skirmish occurred. The U.S. Navy had been cooperating with the South Vietnamese using their patrol boats against North Vietnamese targets. There was probably a real attack by North Vietnamese PT boats against the USS Maddox, but the follow-up attack 2 days later probably didn't happen. However, relying on unconfirmed reports, LBJ went on national radio on August 4th, and the Gulf of Tonkin resolution was passed by Congress on August 7th, leading to the Vietnam War. It was August 2, 1776, that saw the real signing of America's Declaration of Independence. Only two people had signed it back in July, but 54 of the original people who had voted for it waited until this date, a month later, to sign. There were good reasons for the delay. For one thing, the document was an act of treason, punishable by the death penalty. Plus, they wanted to see if the general public would be with them. Pierre Charles L'Enfant was born on August 2, 1754 in Paris, France. Article 1, Section 8 of the U.S. Constitution authorized a federal city, no more than 10 miles square. L'Enfant drew up the original plans on spec, but lost the actual contract to the brothers Andrew and Benjamin Endicott, who slightly revised his plans and became the basis for the city. L'Enfant submitted a bill that Congress refused to pay for a long time, ultimately forcing him to give a huge discount. Frederick Auguste Bertholdi was born on August 2, 1834 in France. Modeled on Libertas, the Roman goddess of liberty, he sculpted the Statue of Liberty out of thin sheets of copper, hung on an iron skeleton constructed by Alexander Gustav Eiffel and erected on a pedestal built by Richard Morris Hunt. A gift to the United States after being rejected by Egypt, she was built on Bedloe's Island, overlooking New York City. She stands as an iconic American symbol, recognized the world round. For your very own email print version of Tidbits in Time, showing up every day for free in your inbox, just send a request to adrian@tidbitsintime.com. That's adrian@tidbitsintime.com. For Tidbits in Time, this has been Gene Vann.
1: Think your family is dysfunctional? Wait till you meet the Sand Tigers. This is Sandra Tsinglo with the lowdown on science. Sand tiger sharks found worldwide bring infighting to a new level. A pregnant mom has a full house of happy embryos, but it gets ugly fast. The first embryo to reach a certain size craves a family dinner. Literally, it devours its 10 or so siblings. This way, only the fastest growing shark survives. Why can't everyone just get along? Damian Chapman from Stony Brook University also wondered that. So he conducted paternity tests on the embryos of 15 females before the fishy Hunger Games. Turned out, most litters were mixes of offspring from different fathers. And in the dog-eat-dog world of tiger sharks, the genetic differences made them enemies. Let the baby battles begin! It seems womb warfare is just male-male competition among dads, taken one step farther. In fact, it could make life easier for mom by simplifying mate selection. Hook up with many, give birth to the best. And you thought preschool was scary.
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4: 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A Maya death mask from a tomb might represent a very powerful king. A dental analysis shows that Bronze Age people in Italy were using hemp. Archaeologists and Native Americans in Connecticut are excited about the discovery of a historic Native American fort. And excavators of a clan castle on a Scottish island are amazed to find a rare clan seal. 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And now here's Laura Pettigrew with the audio news from Archaeologica. We hope you find this to be a valuable part of your day.
5: Welcome to the audio news from Archaeologica. I'm Laura Pettigrew, and these are the headlines in archaeological and historical news from August 26th to September 1st, 2018. In our first story, archaeologists have discovered a Maya ritual mask that may represent the face of one of Mesoamerica's most important historical rulers. According to the Mexican National Institute of Anthropology and History, or NIAH, the life-sized stucco mask came to light inside a building known as House E in the palace complex at Palenque, an ancient Maya city in the southern state of Chiapas. The mask appears to represent Ke'enech Janab Pakal, or King Pakal the Great, who ascended to the throne here in AD 615 at the age of 12 and ruled over the city-state during what is considered to be its golden age. Pakal the Great ruled for 68 years until his death at the age of 80, making him the longest reigning ruler known in the Americas. During this period, Palenque prospered, and Pakal is believed to have been responsible for the construction or extension of some of the city's most notable surviving architecture and inscriptions. Building E, where his mask was found, was the palace in which he sat on his throne. While studies are still being carried out to confirm that it depicts Pakal, details on the mask, such as wrinkles around the mouth and cheeks, strongly indicate this may represent him in old age. According to NIAH archaeologist Benito Venegas Duran, this realism is consistent with other art in Palenque, where many of the mural paintings or stone carvings reflect specific individuals, unlike other Maya sites, where representations are more generic and stylized. Stone carvings thought to depict Pakal as a teenager and a young adult have been found previously. As reported in Newsweek, a huge number of offerings found near the mask appear to represent both precious and foreign objects, including ceramic figurines, pearls, jade, and a polished mirror made from iron. Many objects in the offering relate to the water, including turtle bones, crab pincers and snail shells, a figurine resembling a river shrimp, and depictions of fish and lilies. These invoke the strong bond of the people of Palenque with the nearby Usumacinta River and the water world. In a new analysis of thousands of teeth from ancient skeletons buried at a site near Naples, Italy, archaeologists have found evidence of their use of hemp cloth and string. Microscopic grooves in the teeth show people probably used their teeth to hold the hemp fiber as they worked it into thread. When teeth regularly grip something, such as a pipe, microscopic grooves and injuries are left behind in the enamel surface. To archaeologists, the pattern of tooth use that occurs from actions other than chewing is called AIDM, or activity-induced dental modification. AIDM patterns can be clues to a person's life, diet, and occupation. For decades, archaeologists have investigated AIDM patterns in Neanderthals and other prehistoric human populations that suggest how people made ancient artifacts. Now, as reported by Forbes magazine, a group of Italian and American researchers, led by Alessandra Sperduti of the Museo del Civilta in Rome, have used dental analysis of more than 3,000 teeth to show occupational patterns among people who lived in the Bronze Age from 2500 to 800 BC. The remains are from more than 200 people buried in a cemetery at the Gricignano da Versa site just north of Naples. Multiple techniques of analysis showed grooves near the chewing surfaces of the teeth of 28 females and one male. No children under 15 had any AIDM. They found that the pattern of the grooves is consistent with yarn production or preparation of small diameter threads. The fibers were pulled repeatedly across the fronts and sides of the women's upper incisors and canines. The striking difference in the number of women versus men found to have these grooves indicates a clear sex division in who was doing this. Another analysis of dental calculus, or calcified plaque that can trap microscopic pieces of food, found 3 microfragments of fibers in 2 females that appear to be hemp and are a perfect match for the width of the tooth grooves. It is unclear exactly how old hemp production is in ancient Italy, since the fiber does not preserve well, but it is well known by Roman times. At this Bronze Age site, hemp was actually found stuck to a metal blade in the tomb of an adult male, likely the remains of a woven fabric sheath. The discovery of hemp, both in dental calculus and in a burial at the same site, therefore speaks to the importance of the fabric and its manufacture in Bronze Age southern Italy. The report on the study appears in the American Journal of Physical Anthropology. In the United States, a 1600s Native American fort has been uncovered during work on a rail bridge replacement project. The find, on a small sliver of land in Norwalk, Connecticut, may shed light on a tribe's first dealings with Europeans. As reported by Newsday, along with the remains of the 17th century fort, archaeologists found arrow and spear tips that date back an estimated 3,000 years, indicating Native Americans had used the site for generations. No human remains were found. According to archaeologist Ross Harper, this is one of the earliest historic period sites found so far. It's very rich in Native American-made artifacts, including pottery and stone tools, but also trade goods such as glass beads, wampum, hatchets, and knives. The fort appears to have been built by the Norwalk Indians, a tribe that historians know little about, and used from about 1615 to 1640 as a trading post with early Dutch settlers. A 19th century history of Norwalk mentions an old Native American fort, and a road near the site is still named Fort Point Street. The site was found during preliminary archaeological surveys for the bridge replacement. Harper's firm, which plans to completely remove all artifacts from the site by the fall, has been working in consultation with the Manchantucket Pequots and Mohegans, the 2 federally recognized tribes in the state. Neither group is opposed to the removal of the artifacts. The 2 tribes issued a joint statement on the project this week. According to this, while the site may or may not have direct ties to the Mohegan or Manchantucket Pequot tribes, tribal preservation officers from both tribes have actively been working with people on the ground there for over a year to offer their expertise. For Kevin McBride, an anthropology professor at the University of Connecticut and research director at the Manchantucket Pequot Museum, the find is one of the most important sites found in the Northeast in a long time. Items already found at the site provide insight into Native Americans' first interactions with Europeans and show how they incorporated European products such as iron tools and knives into their culture. And finally, in Scotland, excavators have discovered a piece of bloody clan history that has remained hidden for more than 400 years. The rare find, during an excavation at Dunyveg Castle on Islay, has uncovered the seal of Sir John Campbell of Cawdor. The artifact dates back to the 1600s, when the Campbell and MacDonald clans were locked in a violent and bitter feud over Scotland's islands. According to archaeologist Dr. Darko Marievi, director of the excavation, this is a remarkable find and a beautiful and well-preserved object. The seal comes from the floor of a building dated to the Campbell occupation. It carries the Cawdor coat of arms with a galley ship and a stag, and is dated to 1593. According to Roddy Reagan, an archaeologist at Kilmartin Museum, seals are extremely rare finds. This discovery conjures up an image of a Campbell garrison fleeing from the castle when under attack, dropping and losing one of their most precious items, or maybe the seal had once been hidden within a wall niche and long forgotten. The Campbells and the MacDonalds fought over Dunyveg in the early 17th century, with a series of sieges and bombardments at the castle until the Campbells finally prevailed. Sir John Campbell took ownership of Islay in 1615. The seal could have been lost in a later raid in 1646, when Alistair MacCullagh, a descendant of the MacDonalds, reclaimed the castle. The castle was immediately besieged again. As reported in Tornos News, the excavation at Dunyveg is being undertaken by charity Islay Heritage in partnership with the University of Reading. That wraps up the news for this week. For more stories and daily news updates, visit Archaeologica on the World Wide Web at archaeologica.org, where all the news is history. I'm Laura Pettigrew, and I'll see you next week.
6: This has been the audio news from Archaeologica, presented by the Archaeology Channel. Be sure to check back with us next week for our next edition. 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
8: I'm Doolin Tu, and this is Scientific American's 60 Second Science. Hurricane Ida slammed into the Louisiana coast on Sunday. By landfall, it was a Category 4 storm. 150-mile-an-hour winds brought down trees, power lines, even whole buildings. Over a million people have lost power in the state, and at least one person has died. I'm a documentary filmmaker, and just 2 weeks ago, I was in the same place where Ida came ashore. I was working on another film for Scientific American, this one about Louisiana's attempts to save its coastline after decades of erosion. Ida is just another massive blow to a state that still loses a football field of coastline every hour. During my reporting, I had met Teresa and Donald Dardar, a couple in their 60s from the Pointe aux Chenes Native American tribe. Their community lives right along the Gulf Coast and has seen over 90% of their land lost to erosion over the past several decades. But unlike many in the area, the couple never moved.
9: Sure, we could build a house, buy a house somewhere else, but it would never be the same. This is the roots. This, just like a plant, you deroot a plant and you leave it in the sun, it's going to die.
8: That was Teresa speaking to me in my first film about coastal erosion in Louisiana. At the time, she and her husband Donald had no plans to leave their home, no matter how threatening the waters or winds got. But this weekend, with Ida bearing down, mandatory evacuations were called. Teresa and Donald loaded up their car with their two dogs and headed to Texarkana, Texas, a six-hour drive away. This was the only place they could find a hotel. They had to leave most of their possessions, including Donald's five-year-old horse, Pretty Girl, back on the levee. I've been calling and texting with Teresa throughout the weekend. We've been sharing what little information we have about her home and community. This was my most recent call to her.
10: Hi, Teresa. It's Duke.
9: Hi.
10: Is this a good time for you?
9: Yeah, I'm good.
10: So how's any new news since we last talked?
9: Bad news. You know, like trees down, poles snapping, and we heard that homes were lost, and we heard that Donald's uncle lost his home. We heard that it looks like a war zone. Because there's so much damage, so much devastation in the community. And then we didn't think that there was water because, you know, like Donald said, well, this was the big one. And then he said, well, no, not really, because we didn't get water. But now we know that we did get water because Kezia and the sheriff were not able to go any further than the Pontchartrain supermarket because of the water.
8: Teresa has been getting updates from her relatives who stayed behind when their cell phones work. Most news outlets have focused on the larger cities. Texts and Facebook posts have been her only news from Pontchartrain.
9: Usually we get no publicity. You know, it's always the big city of New Orleans. You know, I mean, the news about our community, a lot of people don't even know that our community exists or that our tribe even exists.
10: So do you think this is the big one? You and I have talked about this, and Donald and I have talked about this. You know, we keep on talking about, you know, the coast eroding and the dangers of that. Was this the big one that we've, you know, that you've been worried about for a while, or, you know, your community's been worried about?
9: Hope it was the big one that we don't get anything bigger because, I don't know what we have left. So, but if it's not the big one, I would hate to see what the big one's going to look like. And now we have no running water, no gas, and no electricity.
10: And do you have any word when that might come back?
9: We have no idea. We have a propane little gas stove that we use in the boat. We can cook on that, but we'll have to buy water, you know, to bathe in, and we'll have to use the bayou water to flush the toilet. My prayer is that we have a home to go home to. And that, you know, that everybody has a home to go to. I know it may not be the case, you know, that everything is in God's hand. And that's what I have to do. I have to let go and let God, because I can't control it, you know.
8: A few hours after we talked, Teresa texted me some good news. A cousin had checked on her house and it was still standing. A lot of damage, but still standing. And Donald's horse has survived the storm. Teresa and Donald plan to drive the 6 hours back home today to begin cleanup, but the roads leading up to their house are still flooded and unpassable. She says they'll figure things out when they get there. For Scientific American 60 Second Science, I'm Doolin Too.

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3: This is the World Industrial News for Monday, August 3rd. 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Industrial Info Resources data show more $322.5 billion worth of U.S. data center construction presently underway and an astounding $4.3 trillion worth of U.S. data center projects in some stage of planning or engineering. These numbers grow even more on a global scale, and most of these new data centers will need some form of backup or baseload power generation, which engine manufacturers are stepping up to the plate to provide. Engine and generator manufacturers such as Caterpillar and Rolls-Royce are reaping the bounty of this exploding segment of the market and are expanding production at U.S. facilities through various construction projects. The just-completed second quarter was a transformative one for Shell as it acquired a major oil and gas company in Western Canada, sold assets in the U.S., India, and South Africa, and weathered the Middle East conflict, the company said Thursday. In a meeting with analysts, company leaders also discussed the status of future projects in Canada, Africa, and Latin America, as well as its outlook for LNG. The Pacific Coast Energy Company said Friday it was close to finalizing a deal under acting Venezuelan President Delcy Rodriguez to work alongside PDVSA on developing and operating the oil fields in Venezuela. Klaus Hasbo, Pacific Coast Energy's chief executive officer, said, quote, "We're excited about the opportunity to help Venezuela revitalize its oil fields and have raised a total of $800 million in equity, debt, and trade finance to fund initial operations." End quote. Weeks after exiting a major Canadian offshore project, BP announced it aims to sell its North Sea assets, while the company's developments in the U.S. Gulf hold strong. Capitalizing on its U.S. offshore footprint, the company announced Thursday that it started an expansion of its Atlantis program in the Gulf of Mexico. The future of molten salt reactors took a huge step forward this month as the U.S. Department of Energy officially approved the Nuclear Safety Design Agreement for Natura Resources' 1-megawatt reactor at Abilene Christian University in Texas. This is the first ever such approval from the DOE for a molten salt reactor. The Czech Republic has added two more sites for proposed small modular reactor, or SMR, plants in a deal with the UK's Rolls-Royce SMR. The government is determined to be a leading nation in the development and rollout of SMRs and is the second most active market in Europe after Sweden. For details on these and other breaking news, read the full stories at industrialinfo.com. I'm Christine Ramos, reporting for Industrial Info News.

0: Question of the Week from the Naked Scientists.
1: Hello, I'm Felicity Bedford and welcome to Question of the Week. This time, we've been investigating Erica's query.
2: How do pheromones work in humans?
1: I spoke to Tristram Wyatt from Oxford University, who explained how we use our noses to sniff out our perfect partner.
3: Well, there's a lovely Swiss study from the 1990s where male students were asked to wear T-shirts for a couple of days, and then female students sniffed the T-shirts without the male student in them and rated them for attractiveness. And then the researchers tissue-typed everybody involved, and they found something surprising.
1: What, that most people were picking the most hygienic male in the room?
3: Not at all. In fact, some of the smelliest T-shirts were attractive, but what made them attractive was not the smelliness or lack of smell. It was whether or not the man wearing the T-shirt had been immunologically different or the same as the woman who was sniffing. And what the researchers found is that the women found most attractive the T-shirts worn by men who would be terrible kidney donors. In other words, they're immunologically different, but would actually be very good fathers for their potential children.
1: Are these smells pheromones?
3: These smells are not pheromones because they're individually different. Pheromones are the smells that are given off in the same way by all males or all females. So they're chemical signals, and they signify maleness. So it wouldn't give you much to choose between males. Some might have more than others, but a male with the most might not necessarily be the one who's most compatible with you on an individual basis.
1: Do humans have pheromones? I know that they're found across the animal kingdom.
3: Humans might have pheromones, but despite everything you'll see on the web, the evidence is really poor. And a lot of it goes back to a corporation which claimed we did and tried to make money from selling them.
1: If we have pheromones, they're probably important for an awful lot of things in our life, but we haven't identified them yet. And for the moment, if you're trying to work out whether a mate is suitable, it's more about the smell rather than pheromones.
3: And really, I think, get into conversation. Finding a potential partner is not only hard, it's complicated. And there are so many things that come into play. It's whether they make us laugh, whether we think they're attractive. You can even fall in love with a photo. And that's one reason that we love going to the movies.
1: So if you're looking for love, best to use all your senses, including your nose. Thanks, Tristram. Our next question is from Jonathan.
4: Is it technically possible for two planets to share the same orbit, as in exact polar opposites to each other and travelling at the same speed?
1: If you know the answer, we'd love to hear from you. 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
6: Exploring science in the sea. In the movies, any big surge of water from the oceans, the result of an underwater earthquake or crashing asteroid, is often called a tidal wave. But it's another case of Hollywood not quite getting things right. A tidal wave is a predictable event, but a giant wave created in a violent event is known as a tsunami. A tidal wave is produced by the daily tides, which are caused by the gravitational pull of the moon and sun. As the tide rolls in and out, it produces a rise and fall in sea level that stretches across thousands of miles. Tidal waves are most pronounced in narrow bays

0: and rivers along the coast. As the tide forces its way into these inlets, it can raise the water level by several feet in just a few hours. The highest tidal waves are found in the Bay of Fundy, in the Canadian province of New Brunswick, where the water level can rise with the tide by 50 feet. A tsunami, on the other hand, occurs when some event disturbs the ocean. An earthquake, for example, can jiggle or displace the ocean floor, perhaps triggering an underwater landslide. The water above such an event rises or falls, creating a surface wave that can travel at hundreds of miles an hour. A tsunami wave isn't necessarily very tall in the open ocean, a few inches to a few feet different from the level of the ocean around it. But it can be very long, so when it approaches land, the water piles up, creating devastation like that seen in the Indian Ocean in December of 2004. Science in the Sea is a production of the University of Texas Marine Science Institute and is made possible through the support of its Marine Science Advisory Council. I'm Holly Brawley.
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2: Ranger Station, Ranger speaking.
3: Yeah, hi. I'd like to report a bear sighting.
2: Location?
3: In the forest, near the side of the road.
2: No need for alarm, sir. The forest is where bears live.
3: But this was no ordinary bear.
2: No ordinary bear?
3: Yeah, one second, I'm having a smoke taken in the view. Next thing I know, I am face to face with Smokey Bear.
2: Let me guess, Smokey had a tip for you.
3: He did. He must have seen me toss my cigarette on the ground. He told me never to do that because it only takes one spark to start a wildfire.
2: He's a smart bear. Did you know that 9 out of 10 wildfires are caused by humans? That means 9 out of 10 wildfires can be prevented.
3: That's what Smokey said. I had no idea.
2: That's why Smokey's famous, and you're not.
3: Good point.
2: Get your Smokey on. If you see someone in danger of starting a wildfire, step in and make a difference, because 9 out of 10 wildfires are caused by humans. 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
5: A space mission that's wise about finding asteroids and other space objects. I'm Jane Platt with NASA's Jet Propulsion Laboratory in Pasadena, California. Our guest is Dr. Amy Meinzer of JPL, Deputy Project Scientist for NASA's Wide Field Infrared Survey Explorer, or WISE, scheduled for launch in December. Amy, thanks for joining us, and can you just give us a brief introduction to the WISE infrared mission, what it is and what it will do?
6: Sure. Thanks, Jane. It's great to be here. And WISE is a NASA telescope that's what we call a medium-class explorer. So it's a fairly modest-sized spacecraft, and it contains a relatively small telescope. The telescope is about 40 centimeters in diameter, so that's basically a smallish size that would kind of fit under your arm. And this small telescope is going to go into orbit around the Earth. With it, we will survey the entire sky in 4 infrared wavelengths. One of the goals of WISE is to basically just complete a census of the entire sky in these unique wavelengths, which are very different than visible light or even near-infrared light. And the advantage that the mid-infrared wavelengths give us is that they're sensitive to really fundamentally different properties than some of these other wavelengths. They give us new information that we would not otherwise have.
5: Such as what kind of information?
6: Sure. One of the great benefits of mid-infrared is that it's very sensitive to cool objects. So in other words, it's the radiation that comes from cold objects. So you're sensing things that are particularly cold, like asteroids or clouds of dust or, you know, very distant galaxies that have been redshifted far beyond their rest wavelength.
5: Redshifted for the layperson, meaning?
6: Basically just means that they are far away and they're moving very fast and the light has been stretched out so that the light actually turns redder from these galaxies that are moving very fast and are very far away. So even though the light from this galaxy might be normal visible light if you were sitting right next to it, by the time it reaches us, it's the wavelengths of this light from these galaxies have been stretched so much that they appear in the mid-infrared instead.
5: Okay, and to see these very cool objects, WISE itself has to be very cool literally and figuratively.
6: Right. Since we're looking for things that are very cold, we actually have to keep our telescope very cold as well, along with our detectors. You might think of it as trying to observe the stars in broad daylight if you don't cool your telescope when you're trying to look at things in the infrared. It's pretty hard. So in order to get the telescope cold enough to be really sensitive, what we do is we actually encapsulate the entire telescope inside what's called a cryostat. And you can think of this as basically a giant thermos bottle. It's full of solid hydrogen. So this is hydrogen in a fairly unusual state. It's cooled down to about 7 degrees above absolute zero. I think that's minus 400 and something Fahrenheit. Very cold indeed. And that's what keeps our telescope at a cold enough temperature, 17 degrees Kelvin, that we can see the sky in infrared light.
5: And let's talk about some of the objects WISE is looking for, asteroids. Let's start with that.
6: Sure, right. One of the things WISE is going to be very good at will be finding new asteroids. And that's because asteroids tend to be sort of room temperature, and therefore they emit a lot of infrared light. Since they absorb heat from the sun, they re-radiate this heat in the infrared, and WISE will be sensitive to that. One of the things we'll be doing with WISE is mining the WISE catalog for new asteroids that we don't already know about.
5: We already have some tools for tracking asteroids. What will WISE bring to the table that's new or complementary?
6: Right, that's a good question. So most of the surveys that we have right now for asteroids operate in visible light only. So meaning that's the wavelength that your eyes are sensitive to. And what those surveys are seeing is sunlight that's being reflected by the asteroid, okay? But as I mentioned, asteroids absorb heat from the sun, and they re-radiate that heat in mid-infrared wavelengths. So WISE is going to be doing a survey in these mid-infrared wavelengths that our ground-based surveys can't easily access. And what that tells us is more information about the asteroid's size. And if you combine the infrared measurements that WISE is going to make with visible light measurements, you can get an indication of the asteroid's true reflectivity, or what we call albedo. That gives us some clue as to what the asteroid is made of.
5: So that will be helpful. I mean, people are fascinated by asteroids, and most of them are harmless things out there. But if there are some that are a potential hazard to Earth, then you would be able to find those with WISE, or many of them.
6: We'll be finding some potentially hazardous asteroids with WISE, although WISE doesn't operate for long enough to find a very large number of them. In fact, we expect to find a few hundred new asteroids that get close to Earth, only a small fraction of which might be in potentially hazardous orbits. So it's not that WISE is going to find all of these asteroids. It won't do that. But it will find a large sample that will allow us to characterize the population. And by making measurements in mid-infrared, we'll get good measurements of these asteroid sizes. That allows us to make a good prediction about how many potentially hazardous asteroids there really are.
5: Okay, let's talk about some of the other objects, brown dwarfs, and you're looking for dust clouds in space.
6: Right. One of WISE's primary science goals is to find something called brown dwarfs. And these are essentially failed stars. The ones that WISE is most interested in are very, very cold ones that have temperatures even as low as the same temperature as Earth, so a few hundred degrees Kelvin.
7: At the tone, we've reached the top of the hour. 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
9: We're calling it Christmas in July. I realize that we've trickled into August now, but I still like Christmas in July. This is Wayne Shepherd with Dave Zanotti on the Public Square. We're talking about Christmas in America coming up soon.
10: Christmas in America coming up soon, and the year is 1928. So, who was a kid back in 1928? Billy Graham was a kid back in 1928.
9: Oh, okay, sure.
10: So was Paul Harvey. Alex Haley, Dick Winters, Sam Walton, Donna Reed, Otto Graham, Sugar Ray Robinson. They were all kids back in 1928. And it makes you think about what their life would be as grownups. Well, let's see. If they were kids, then 10 years, they'd be middle teens, late teens. So that'd be 1938. And by the time they would get to about the age of 18 to 20, it'd be World War II.
11: Mm-hmm.
10: You mentioned, you saw the name Dick Winters in that list. That was the commander of Easy Company.
11: Yes, right. Band of Brothers.
10: Yeah, Band of Brothers right there. And so you think about that. So who was a kid and what was life like and what were we doing back then? The movie Singing in the Rain is cast in 1928. It's depicted in the time when talkies became the thing in the theater. And the last year that the Academy Awards had silent films involved, because after that, from 1928 forward, they were all talkies. Big, big change in America. Big change. And of course, there's some other things that happened as well. We'll be talking about in the program. But the big question is why? The reason we do Christmas in America is because we believe that the day that Christ was born, that first day, is actually the most important day in all of human history. So we celebrate it every single year.
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13: Profile America, Monday, August 2nd. A patent awarded on this date 117 years ago literally affected the shape of things to come, specifically the shape of glass things to come. Michael Owens of Toledo, Ohio, had invented a machine that could automatically manufacture glass bottles, producing 4 per second. The 1904 invention standardized and expanded the glass industry. It also enabled tremendous growth in the soft drink and beer industries, making available a less expensive way of packaging their products. Owens' later machines were developed to quickly turn out standard uniform glass jars as we use today. Manufacturing glass containers currently engages 79 establishments and over 14,400 workers in America, with annual business receipts of around $4.7 billion. You can find more facts about America from the U.S. Census Bureau online at census.gov.
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16: Today, we visit Heligoland. The University of Houston's College of Engineering presents this series about the machines that make our civilization run and the people whose ingenuity created them. Germany has two stretches of coastline. The larger one lies below Denmark and Sweden on the Baltic Sea. The other is the L-shaped Frisian coast. It stretches along the North Sea from Holland to Denmark. Nestled in that L, 30 miles from the coast, is the tiny archipelago of Heligoland. Heligoland is made up of only two islands. The larger is 4/10 of a square mile, the smaller only a quarter square mile. The name comes from the old word Heiligeland, or Holy Land, since it was once associated with a pagan god. Various neighboring countries owned it until Great Britain finally ceded it to Germany in 1890. It had by then been serving as a seaside resort for almost a century. Heligoland is little known in America today, but I heard a lot about it in the near wake of World War I and during World War II. Germany made it into a naval base, and an early World War I naval battle took place around it. The British beat the Germans badly and limited German naval action for the rest of that war. Heligoland again became a resort after the war, and in June 1925, young Werner Heisenberg, driven to distraction by hay fever, retreated there to focus on the puzzling implications of the new quantum physics. There in that sun-washed, sea-lapped land of red rock, white sand, and green fields, he found his eureka moment. He set the understanding of known quantum behavior, and the next few years formed the great sea change of modern physics. Then the Nazis came. Heligoland again became a military base. Late in the war, Allied planes poured countless tons of explosives upon it. The civilian population first lived underground, then was finally evacuated. Soon after the war, the British set off the largest non-nuclear man-made explosion there, 7 kilotons, about half the size of the Hiroshima bomb. It was meant to permanently remove German fortifications. Well, it did that, and it created a permanent dent across the middle of the larger island. Now Heligoland is once more a resort. People walk the sands and admire basking seals and sea lions, gannets and gulls. Cruise ships move past the great red rock cliffs that overlook the sea. Matthew Arnold once wrote about a place like this across the North Sea on the English shore. He began, "The tide is full, the moon lies fair." But then he segued into another theme. He recalled how it had been and would be again, swept with confused alarms of struggle and flight where ignorant armies clash by night. And, looking at Heligoland, we think of Heisenberg shaping a majestic science there, then, later, almost managing to build a German atom bomb upon those very ideas. History's tides do indeed wash back and forth over those tiny islands in the North Sea. I'm John Leinhard at the University of Houston, where we're interested in the way inventive minds work.
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8: Hi, my name is Ken Chisholm. I'm the director of the Science Working Group at Radio Newark. I'm retired now, but I spent my career in the chemical industry after obtaining university degrees in forestry, botany, and biochemistry. At Radio Newark, we're always on the lookout for people who have an interest in communicating stories related to science. 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

0: The effort by privately funded companies to build vehicles that will make space available to everyone has encouraged a flurry of startups and entrepreneurs eager to invest in a new off-Earth economy and put their wares on display.
1: So welcome, Big Picture Science, to SpaceCom Expo in Houston, Texas.
0: When our reporter Emma Bentley set foot in the massive exhibit hall for the 2016 SpaceCom Expo, she could see firsthand how private companies are getting into the space business. Now, it's still early days for the new economy, but Emma gives us a sampling of space-related innovation that she found particularly intriguing, beginning with a company that wants to provide short-notice, Uber-like launch services from just about any airport using rockets released from aircraft.
1: Okay, so I'm talking to Eddie Allison, who's head of aviation services at Orbital Access, based out of Prestwick.
2: Based out of Prestwick, yeah.
1: Wow, in Scotland. The launch services for small payload using airplane-type spaceports seems to be a big coming thing, isn't it?
2: Yeah, we believe so. The difference with ours is we intend to operate a fleet of such aircraft, and without being glib, we're considering the Uber model, basically, where, you know, our aircraft will be around the world doing different tasks, and we'll be able to respond very quickly to a wide range of small satellite requirements. For example, if someone's reusable body comes back into the atmosphere but can't land at the primary location because of weather or technical issues and ends up somewhere else, then we can go and recover that for them and bring it back.
3: Hi, I'm Sean League, co-founder of SpaceFab.us. I'm showing off our space telescope prototype and eventually leading to space mining and manufacturing.
1: You know, we are running out of easily mined resources on this planet. So what sort of minerals and metals do you expect to find in asteroids?
3: Our business in particular is going after just simple iron nickel. You know, it's a great building material in space, but there's plenty of other ores like iridium, platinum. Anything you want that's on Earth is also in space, plus other things that aren't on Earth.
1: How are you actually going to mine? What's the technology that you use to put on the asteroid to mine it and to process those minerals?
3: Okay, a little bit that's proprietary, you know.
1: But, oh, I'm so sorry.
3: Or some of it's IP, but in basic, because it's a metallic asteroid, we can actually attach to it with electromagnets. And then we will take the asteroid material, grind it up into a powder and melt it down, and then when it freezes out, we can differentiate the different types of metal. Then we will laser 3D print whatever you need in orbit, so, or in space.
1: So you can make a little army of drillers made out of metal to continue

0: Shibata mm-hmm. from the Japan's National Institute for Advanced Industrial Science and Technology.
1: Yes.
0: And what do you have you brought to the show?
1: Yes, so I brought a seal-type robot.
0: He's absolutely, or they are absolutely beautiful. They're
1: Thank
0: all
1: you.
0: Soft and cuddly and wonderful.
1: Yes.
0: How do you foresee Paro's role in sort of humans off Earth and humans in space?
1: Yes, Paro can be used as like animal therapy. And so Paro can improve depression, anxiety, pain, sleep. So especially in the case of space, a mission to Mars, it takes about half a year to get to Mars. So they may feel a lot of stress.
0: So to whom am I speaking?
2: John Gruner.
0: And you are part of NASA?
2: Yes, I work in the astromaterials division at the Johnson Space Center.
0: And now here we have a table full of really exciting things, one of which is an LED lit up box with plants growing inside of it, and there's a sort of ladder effect on the table, and a box of Martian soil.
2: Well, I wish it was Martian soil, but it's just a simulant. It actually comes from Hawaii, but it's weathered basalt volcanic ash, very similar to what's in many places on Mars.
0: Overhearing you talk to other people here, what I thought was absolutely astonishing to me was that we can grow our Earth plants in the soil from other planets.
2: Sure. It's all about, you know, nutrient delivery. Plants need about 17 nutrients, those chemical elements, to grow. And then we have the macronutrients where plants need those in large amounts, and the micronutrients where plants need those in small amounts. Right? And all of those happen to be in the soils on the Moon or Mars.
0: You've already planted seeds in the Martian soil, and they've grown into plants already over the last few months.
2: Right, yeah. So that's the beauty of some vegetable crops. You know, the leafy things like lettuce and spinach, kale, they grow relatively quickly. So in a matter of weeks, you're eating. Some of those other crops like carrots, potatoes, wheat, you know, we're going to need grain. So wheat, now we're talking more like 50, 60, maybe up to 80, 90 days. So it will take a while, but very highly fruit and vegetables. So, you know, grow up liking your fruits and vegetables, because if you want to go live on a planet, you're going to be eating a lot of those and not so much meat. The meat will probably be freeze-dried, because the idea is we want to try to grow everything we can to provide the best balanced diet that we can, and then we can rely on the Earth less.
0: So thank you so much
2: you
0: for
2: bet.
0: Your time.
2: Yeah, this
0: thank
2: is
0: you.
2: Fun.
3: Emma Bentley reporting from Spacecom Expo 2016 in Houston, Texas.
4: You know, what strikes me is that the space business is not yet a mature industry, but it's certainly entering adolescence, because you've got now something you didn't have a few years ago, support industries.
3: Right. You have food. You could mine asteroids for the minerals you need. All of these new businesses trying to catch up with this space economy that's just evolving.
4: And the meat will be freeze-dried. But what I really liked was that robot seal to keep you, I don't know, feeling okay on a long space journey. Billionaires and entrepreneurial startups have all the space toys for now, including the robot seals, but they haven't cornered the market on the fun.
3: Your feet are firmly on terra firma now, but you can enter the final frontier by proxy, thanks to engineers who are thinking big by designing small.
4: Miniature satellites known as CubeSats are at the nexus of NASA and private industry partnerships, and they include you among their customers, says former NASA Center Director Pete Warden.
5: Well, the original CubeSats, 25 years ago, really couldn't do very much. They were an educational tool to show students how to put spacecraft together. But then people started to say, well, you know, I can put scientific instruments on this. And as the miniaturization of components continues, I can do other things that big satellites can do, to the point where today a CubeSat can do just about everything a big sat can do.
4: But people are still building big satellites. I mean, there's got to be some advantage. Is that just a power requirement, or, you know, bigger cameras, or?
5: Well, it's quite an argument today in the space community. Do you need to build big satellites? Of course, there are some things that if you need a very large optical system, the argument is that that optical systems, telescopes, are heavy. And if you want one that's the size of the Hubble Space Telescope, it's going to be heavy. Now, I don't buy that. I think with new technology, we can build much smaller things.
4: I guess the deal is that one big advantage of a CubeSat, other than perhaps the fact that you can build it yourself on your lab bench at a university or maybe even at home, is that you don't have this enormous launch cost if it doesn't weigh very much. I mean, to send something into space, I think, is roughly $10,000 a pound or something like that. So you can send a CubeSat up for

0: a couple of tens of thousands of dollars, which would be a lot for me personally, but, you know, not so much in the world of space.
1: Well, there's several big advantages. Of course, launch is a huge one. It costs a lot to put things in space, although it's getting cheaper. But the other one, of course, is that it costs a lot less to build it, and you can do it much more quickly. One of the real advantages of CubeSats, through a number of reasons, they can be launched frequently, they can be piggybacked on other payloads, they can also be cheap, is you can iterate very quickly. This is a key thing of science, is that you want to get a result, get a new result 6 months later, another one. But it's also a key thing of entrepreneurship. If you can get a product out and then make it better 6 months from now and so on, you get inside your competitor's decision act cycle.
0: Who's building these things?
1: CubeSats have really become a big industry. And I know of at least 20 or 30, you know, some of them aren't so startup anymore. They're pretty big companies, 500 to 1,000 people. So it's really everybody. Universities do it. Elementary school students have built them. You can buy kits, can build them at home. It's a really exciting thing that, I mean, of course, they're really ideal for the standard three kids in a garage doing a startup.
0: And to get them launched, if somebody's launching a telecommunications satellite costing $100 million or something down at the Cape, can I find a little extra room in the nose of that rocket and put my CubeSat in there and have them send me a bill?
1: In a manner of speaking, yes, you can find somebody to launch your CubeSat. There are a number of companies that are in business to help you find these launch opportunities. Some of them are, you know, in big communication satellites, you know, kind of in the checked luggage. But others are in the checked luggage of the astronauts going to the International Space Station. There's a company called NanoRacks, for example, that you can go make a negotiation with, and in short order, you can get your satellite thrown out of the International Space Station and launched into orbit.
0: Okay, and you say the price is coming down, so this might eventually get into the area of hobbyism?
1: Precisely, and I think it's sort of interesting to me that, you know, even $10,000, okay, that's a lot of money, but, you know, people blow that much on ocean voyages. I'd rather build a CubeSat, frankly.
0: Well, tell me why, because, you know, what we haven't discussed here is exactly what sort of thing you could build into a CubeSat that would, you know, be worth the effort.
1: There's a number of really exciting applications. Of course, the most exciting one to me is you can observe the Earth. You can build a CubeSat that has a telescope in, a small telescope that's a few inches in diameter, and you can look at the Earth and get resolutions of, you know, a few feet. This is an exciting thing. So now you and I could go out and build a spy satellite if we want to do something, but we also make money on this. We can sell information to farmers if they want to know what's going on in the crop and so forth. So the very first exciting thing is just doing observations of the Earth that used to be the province of governments alone.
0: Well, an obvious concern to me, or maybe to nations in general, would be if you can build one of these things in your backyard, if a high school kid can build a spy satellite, does that threaten security in some sense, either my personal security or national security?
1: Well, of course, one of the considerations of any new technology is, does it infringe upon the rights of governments or the prerogatives that governments assume for themselves? The answer is yes. Things that it used to be that it took, you know, 10,000 people, organizations, and build billion-dollar spy satellites can now be done by the three kids in the garage. But that's a fact of life. It's the same thing as the small little, you know, UAVs, the quadcopters that fly around. They are now present a challenge to regulation, a challenge to authority. You know, one of the most interesting things, though, is CubeSats are beginning to leave Earth orbit to allow exploration of the inner solar system. And that's, I think that's the next big step.
0: In other words, having CubeSats do astronomy or even space science, that's already being done?
1: Exactly. There's a number of CubeSats that people are looking at and even building that would observe a particular star, looking for things like a planet transiting in front of the star. There are other projects going on, and I think there'll be a lot more soon, to go and fly by asteroids. There's a growing industry in thinking about mining asteroids in the future, and CubeSats will play a big role in that. It's the democratization of space, in my opinion. Anybody can go to Earth orbit now, so that the three kids in a garage are, you know, can send something to the moon or to the moons of Mars.
0: In order for the CubeSat to be really interesting, you have to get data back from it. And can you build a transmitter into a box 4 inches on the side that's powerful enough for somebody to get the data back? And how do I get the data back as a hobbyist? I mean, I don't have a huge antenna in my backyard.
1: Well, basically, a smartphone can broadcast for a couple hundred kilometers in a clear line of sight. And using a relatively small dish, sort of like your your dish antenna in the house, you can receive a pretty good signal from low Earth orbit.
0: Well, finally, Pete, you know, one thing that I find myself bemoaning all the time is that my hobbies are all sort of passe. That, you know, if you look at the amateur radio, just building things in general. It seems that the younger generation is not building things. They write software, but not necessarily building anything. They're worried about that next app. Do you see a future in which CubeSats become the rage and everybody's putting their own box into space? I mean, is this really going to happen?
1: Well, absolutely. I think that there's a revolution taking place in what you can do at home, and you couple this CubeSat technology with 3D printers, home 3D printers. There's already been people that have printed most of the components of CubeSats. So I see this as where hardware now becomes like software, that I can do my little software model, and then, you know, 20 minutes later, I print out a CubeSat.
0: Pete Warden, thank you so very much for speaking with us.
1: Thank you.
2: Pete Warden is the former director of NASA Ames Research Center and the chairman of the Breakthrough Prize Foundation.

0: Well, space may be opening up, but as recently as World War II, the National Aerospace Agency was not welcoming to all candidates, no matter how qualified they were.
1: And not just African Americans, but Mexicans, Jews, many other minorities in the country were barred from taking these very good, lucrative civil service and defense industry jobs.
0: Coming up, the bill signed by President Franklin Roosevelt desegregated the defense industry, allowing talented black female scientists to contribute to the war effort, and then ultimately to help put a man on the moon. The author of Hidden Figures, next.
2: It's DIY Spaceflight on Big Picture Science.

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1: Radio Newark News.
2: Now the news. I'm Tian Yu. China has released a five-year plan for its national supply and marketing cooperative system. The plan aims to strengthen agricultural services and ensure food security for the 2026-2030 period. It outlines 18 key tasks centered on ensuring food security and advancing rural revitalization. By 2030, the system will build or renovate over 100 national-level strategic fertilizer depots and roughly 1,000 county-level distribution centers in major grain-producing counties. The All China Federation of Supply and Marketing Cooperatives said the systems will build or renovate 200 agricultural service centers this year. The country will also speed up the development of emergency services such as drying and storage to reduce post-harvest grain losses. China has issued the management measures for the Huangyandao National Nature Reserve to safeguard its ecosystem. The country will establish a routine patrol system to investigate and handle violations in accordance with the law. The new rules prohibit activities such as fishing, mining, and the extraction of corals, coral reefs, or giant clams that damage the rare marine species and the natural ecosystem. In September 2025, China formally approved to establish the Huangyandao National Nature Reserve. Administered under the city of Sansha in Hainan Province, the reserve spans over 3,500 hectares and features a unique coral reef ecosystem and special geological structures. It is home to numerous rare and endangered species, making it an area of high biodiversity and species rarity. The U.S. embassies in some 10 Middle East countries have warned American citizens to exercise caution and consider departing or be prepared to depart should there be escalation. Earlier, Tasnim News Agency reported that Iran has prepared an extensive plan in response to U.S. media's recent claims about possible U.S. and Israeli strikes against its infrastructure. The developments came amid renewed exchanges of airstrikes between the United States and Iran after days of pause, as well as the emergence of a new Red Sea front involving Yemen's Houthis and Saudi Arabia. The European Union will hold a video conference on Tuesday to discuss the situation in Ceuta, a Spanish enclave in North Africa. The announcement was made after calls from Spain, as well as a 22-country initiative led by Italy and Denmark for a coordinated European response to the migrant crisis. Spanish Prime Minister Pedro Sanchez said around 50,000 migrants had entered Ceuta irregularly. He said Spain had restored control of the border, provided humanitarian assistance, and prevented any unauthorized onward movement to mainland Europe. According to the Spanish government, at least 67 people died during the crisis, while more than 48,000 of the migrants who entered Ceuta had returned to neighboring Morocco. A shooting has left multiple people dead at a restaurant in Twin Falls in the U.S. state of Idaho. Police say the suspected shooter was dead. They did not immediately disclose the exact number of fatalities. The investigation is still underway. The restaurant is located near a busy shopping area. Police said there were potentially hundreds of people nearby. The World Health Organization says the ongoing Ebola outbreak in the Democratic Republic of the Congo has become the largest ever recorded in the country. As of Thursday, the DRC had reported over 3,600 confirmed cases of Ebola disease caused by the Bundibugyo virus, including more than 1,580 deaths. The current outbreak has spread over the past 2 months to 49 health zones across 5 provinces. It has surpassed the previous largest outbreak, which struck the country's east between 2018 and 2020. The outbreak is unfolding in conflict-affected areas where access to healthcare, clean water, food, and shelter remains limited. China's third medical expert team for the Ebola response has arrived in Kinshasa, capital of the Democratic Republic of the Congo. They will provide support for epidemic surveillance, patient treatment, and laboratory testing. A representative of the DRC Health Ministry said his country stands ready to further strengthen cooperation with China and jointly enhance its epidemic response capacity. And that's the news. I'm Tian Yu.
1: If you've got a story to tell, I'd like to hear you on the radio. email steve@radionewark.org.
3: Today is August 2nd. Let's take a look back at today in rock and roll history. 1959. Buddy Holly's Rave On peaks at number 5 on the British charts. The record is one of Holly's last hits during his lifetime.

1961, the Beatles play the Cavern Club in Liverpool for the first time. In the next 2 years, the band would appear there 297 times.

1975. The Eagles enjoy the second of their five Billboard number one hits with One of These Nights. As the album of the same name led the Hot 200 albums chart, the single reached number 23 in Britain.

0: Rock and roll birthdays on this date. Drummer and vocalist for Traffic, Jim Capaldi, born in 1944 in Evesham, Worcestershire, England. Capaldi had a parallel solo career up through the 1990s. The keyboardist from the band Garth Hudson, born Eric Hudson, in 1937 in London, Ontario, Canada. Singer B.J. Thomas, born in Hugo, Oklahoma, in 1942. Session man turned solo Andrew Gold, born in 1951 in Burbank, California. Gold first appeared on the national scene in Linda Ronstadt's backing band, and after a few solo hits, partnered up with Graham Gouldman and became a latter-day member of 10cc. Same day in 1951, British singer, guitarist, and producer Steve Hillage. Hillage was an early member of the progressive rock band Gong. And that's a look back at August 2nd, today in rock and roll history.
1: The operating room seems like the last place we'd find a robot.
2: Don't worry. We'll still need human surgeons. But telerobots can help out by providing steady-hand guidance calibrated with medical imaging. Robots can also scale down the surgeon's motions to provide exquisitely precise microsurgery. In fact, the Da Vinci surgical robot is now being used in over 1,000 operating rooms.
1: So our next story takes us to Johns Hopkins University, where researchers are developing the next generation of robots for the OR. Lori Howell has more.
3: We should give them a gold star.
4: Oh, this is just awesome.
3: Yeah.
5: What's it doing?
4: It's giving a force.
6: Jim Handa is an eye surgeon who gets to see into the future. He collaborates with this engineering research center to help them test out new medical robots. The Steadyhand Eye robot looks sort of like a metal pencil attached to a large microscope. It hovers over a model eye, which can also be seen in 3D on the attached computer monitor. Today, Handa is testing out the latest upgrade. Now when he uses the surgical tool, sound cues as well as visuals will help guide him.
4: Four. Oh, that's really useful, actually.
3: Okay. Yeah.
4: Because if you knew exactly the force that's being generated, and if you knew what the force that would induce a hemorrhage the tissue, then you have instantaneous information.
3: Right.
6: Handa's feedback is exactly what the robotics team needs to perfect the Steady Hand Eye robot, which addresses major challenges in retinal microsurgery. The robot cancels out human hand tremor. It's part of a microsurgical workstation that combines robotics, sensing, and imaging to help the surgeon work on tissue that is so small, the surgical manipulations can't even be felt by the human hand.
4: I think there are some elements that make us excited about it because of the ability to use robotics and other instruments to go to different structures within the eye that we currently are unable to adequately operate on.
6: Handa hopes to use the iRobot in human clinical trials within a few years. It could open up a whole new branch of eye surgery, which is part of the mission. Project leader and center director Russ Taylor has been developing surgical robots for over 20 years.
7: What we're trying to do is to understand a real problem that a surgeon has and then find a way to solve that problem, to make a surgical intervention more accurate, more precise, safer, less invasive, or even just the ability to do it at all.
6: The Engineering Research Center for Computer Integrated Surgical Systems and Technology was launched in 1997. The long title reflects a big agenda: create a paradigm shift in the field of medicine. So, from the beginning, the team wanted to design whole systems. The center's deputy director, Greg Hager, is in charge of the iRobot's ability to acquire, process, and display image information in real time.
8: We think here that the real impact is when you put it together, when you provide sensing, visualization, information processing, and devices and tools that are all integrated into what we call a surgical workstation. That's when you have the true impact. And again, it's about making the eyes better, it's about making the hands better, making the eyes plus the hands better to really enhance surgery.
6: One of the center's first inventions, the MR robot, is now in human clinical trials at the National Institutes of Health, diagnosing prostate cancer. Electrical engineer and computer scientist Gabor Fischtinger helped develop the project.
5: We literally conceptualize this device on a napkin at a reception. So it's a proverbial napkin, but this happens to be true. We put it down on a piece of paper not bigger than my palm, and in 22 months, we did our first patient.
6: Humble beginnings for a robot that manages to place a needle immediately and precisely when the MRI scan reveals possible cancer. One of the robot's designers, mechanical engineer Lewis Whitcomb, says it's a powerful combination because the MRI shows human tissue in unprecedented detail.
4: Our project, which is what we call the MR robot project, was to develop a robot that was specifically designed to do needle placement in the prostate under MR guidance. So take the technology of robotics. Robotics are very precise and they're like a machine tool. And if you can tell them exactly where to place the needle, they'll place it with millimeter accuracy.
5: This could be a perfect implementation of the so-called one-stop shopping paradigm. When you're going for imaging and immediately you get your biopsy, you don't have to come back for a second session. And you don't have to spend another 2 hours in an MRI scanner. We just do it right on the spot.
6: The next 20 years in medical robotics has to do as much with information as it does with robots. As technology enhances treatment capabilities and computers track the experiences, doctors can use the information to improve patient care. That's according to the center's director, Russ Taylor.
7: Engineers, engineer faculty, and students love to solve real problems that can make a difference in the world. And I think that's really motivated us.
6: I'm Lori Howell.
9: WIZU.
10: Imagine you're on a diving trip. You dive down to 10, 20, 30 feet. You get to the bottom, 60 feet down, and you're surrounded by coral reefs, tropical fish, strange creatures crawling along the seafloor. Wouldn't it be nice if you could stay for a while? A couple of hours? A day? 2 days? How about 10 days or more? Well, there's only one place in the world where you can do that. The Aquarius Reef Base Undersea Habitat, owned by NOAA and operated by the University of North Carolina at Wilmington. This underwater lab is a few miles offshore of Key Largo and 60 feet down in the heart of the Florida Keys National Marine Sanctuary. Now, while only a few people get to go to the lab in person, thanks to modern technology, it is possible to experience it virtually, in real time, right alongside the aquanauts living under the sea. And tens of thousands of children and adults did just that this month, and we're going to talk with the National Education Coordinator from NOAA's National Marine Sanctuary Office today about this really cool outreach effort that's spreading the word about the importance of protecting our oceans and reefs and the things that live there. And just because we know you're curious, we're also going to hear from the director of the Aquarius to learn about some of the tech, science, and logistics that make this one-of-a-kind underwater lab a possibility. We've got a lot to cover today, so let's dive right in. This is Making Waves from NOAA's National Ocean Service. So today we're going to highlight a 10-day research mission on Aquarius Reef Base that just wrapped up, that also doubled as a powerful outreach event to help spread the word about ocean conservation and to increase ocean literacy. It's called Aquarius 2010, If Reefs Could Talk, and in a few minutes we're going to hear all about it. But since this mission took place in such an unusual environment, let's kick things off by getting a better sense of this special place. To help us do that, we spoke with Saul Rosser, the director of Aquarius Reef Base. We reached Saul by phone in Key Largo, the home base for the onshore facilities that support the underwater habitat.
11: The Aquarius habitat is about a 43-foot long cylinder in which people can live underwater. On the end of the cylinder, there's kind of a square box, which we call our wet porch, and that wet porch has a hole in the bottom, and that hole, kind of a rectangular opening, is where people enter and exit from the water. Air pressure inside the habitat keeps water from entering into the habitat, and in that way, people can live at a depth of 47 feet seawater above a ocean floor at 60 feet, and they can enter and exit through this wet porch and go out and work in the water for up to 9 hours every day.
10: And when they come back from these long days of underwater research, they can sleep, eat, analyze their data, and communicate with the outside world about what they're doing down there and why it's important. But how is it that they can stay underwater for so long? If you've ever been diving, you know that you only have a short time before nitrogen levels in your bloodstream get too high. The longer you stay under, the longer you have to decompress to safely get back to the surface. Now, if you don't do this properly, you can get decompression sickness. That's an excruciating and potentially deadly complication. The researchers in Aquarius, though, are staying for days and days on end. So how do they do it?
11: Once you've stayed at a depth for something like 18 to 24 hours, your body tissues become what's called saturated, which means that they've taken on as much nitrogen as they possibly can. And so staying any longer won't add any more nitrogen, and therefore the amount of decompression you have to undergo is fixed. So what that means is one day takes 17 hours, 2 days take 17 hours, and 10 days take 17 hours to decompress, so you might as well stay for 10 days. And so we generally run our missions for 10 days. We run longer ones, because again, you can stay, and there's no more decompression obligation.
10: Okay, that makes sense. But recreational divers usually decompress by hanging out underwater at a shallow depth for a period of time to allow the nitrogen to escape their bloodstream. So how do the aquanauts on the Aquarius decompress for 17 hours?
11: When it comes time for decompression, what we do is the cylinder that is Aquarius, the tube, is a pressure vessel, and we run a hose from this pressure vessel up to the surface, and then we open a valve connected to that hose, and we let the air inside the habitat go out of this hose and slowly reduce the pressure to 1 atmosphere. Of course, before we do that, we close the door leading to the wet porch to make sure the water doesn't rush in. But in this way, we can slowly bleed off the pressure over a 17-hour period. And by the end of that, you're back at surface pressure. And once you're at surface pressure, we can just quickly repressurize the habitat and exit through the wet porch and swim to the surface, and we're done.
10: So that gives you the big picture about how researchers get down there, how they stay so long and safely get back out. But that's not the whole picture. There's a lot more to Aquarius than the undersea habitat.
11: So above our habitat, we have a 10-meter diameter, so a 30-foot diameter discus buoy, which contains compressors and generators. And those compressors and generators supply power and air to the habitat via a life support umbilical. It also provides telemetry, which allows us to get our video signals and communication back from the habitat. And then on shore, we have a couple of shore facilities where we maintain our gear and maintain our boats and dock our boats. And we also have accommodations for scientists who come and participate, trying to keep the cost down for the scientists and so they can focus their money on productive research. And then finally, at our base, we have a watch desk, which is kind of a remote control station. We don't actually control the habitat from there per se, but we sit and we monitor, and we have, during a mission, when there's people living in the habitat, we have 24-hour-a-day monitoring, watching video feeds, watching telemetry of pressure and oxygen content and compressor status and all that kind of thing.
10: So it's a complex operation, and Saul said their main goal is to take care of all the hard operational work so the people who come to use the lab can make the most of their limited time.
11: What Aquarius Reef Base is primarily is a hosting institution. We have an underwater habitat, which is an incredibly useful and productive facility, but then we draw on scientists from universities around the country to come and do science out of our facility. We also support other partners such as NASA, who sends astronauts every year to come and train for the International Space Station or space shuttle flights. And we also support the U.S. Navy divers who come and train for their specialized activities as well. So we're partnering with all sorts of people. Every month we have a new group come in. This month is the Sanctuary, who we love working with. But every month it's a new group with a new mission and a new goal in terms of exploring and promoting our oceans.
9: Muchas gracias, Julie. Pues eso es por el día de hoy. Quisimos, la intención era...
10: The Sanctuary's group that Saul just alluded to is where we're going to focus for the rest of the show. And to lead us in, what you're hearing in the background is a snippet of sound from one of 34 shows. One was broadcast in Spanish and one in English each day. It was streamed live over the internet during a 10-day mission at Aquarius Reef Base this month. And if you've been paying attention, you know that we're talking about Aquarius 2010, if reefs could talk. It was an ambitious program aimed at increasing ocean literacy in English and Spanish-speaking communities around the nation by bringing live ocean research to the web and to classrooms from coast to coast. So to tell us more about it, we're now joined by Kate Thompson, National Education Coordinator for the Office of National Marine Sanctuaries. And just so you know, Kate and Saul were actually in the same room in Key Largo during a phone interview. We talked to both of them on the ninth day of this 10-day outreach and education mission. Here's Kate.
12: Aquarius is a great way to be able to bring the ocean to communities nationwide because it's the only undersea laboratory in the world. And it's very unique in that we can talk about science and technology and all the cool things that happen beneath the waves through an educational and outreach experience.
10: It's also a great location to reach out to kids around the nation for another reason.
12: Aquarius Reef Base is really wired, and we have video conferencing units that actually we are allowed to do point-to-point conversations with the students, so we can see them and they can see us and they can see the habitat and the divers out on the helmet. But we wanted to take advantage of those point-to-point conversations happening. And so we've been broadcasting it live over the internet. But we're also going through oceanslive.org. That's our website where we have all of the information supporting the mission and the live feed and also the archive shows. All of the shows that we have done in the past days have also been archived up on oceanslive.org. So that's how people can watch. But the students can interact live. They can ask questions to the divers, to the aquanauts in the habitat, and to us topside hosting the shows. And it's really exciting because they feel like they're part of a produced show that's going out live over the internet for everyone to see.
10: This is the second time that the sanctuary's office has hosted an outreach mission from Aquarius Reef Base. You could say that the first event back in 2007 was a pilot test for the much larger, much more ambitious program delivered this year. During the first run a few years ago, they sent out a broadcast over the web, they produced one live show each day in English only, and they held a live point-to-point session with one school.
12: But this year, we've expanded it so much so that we've reached 10 different schools, I believe now 4 aquariums, a couple science centers, as well as hundreds of thousands of viewers over the internet.
10: Aquarius 2010 connects communities around the nation with real ocean research and real ocean researchers through live internet broadcasts, live video conferences, at special events, and through social media. As Kate said, this year they reached close to 1,000 students at 10 schools with live video teleconferences, but they also reached many more kids at select schools with the help of a partner.
12: We also have what we call hosted sites, where our partners with the National Association of Black Scuba Divers and other groups, they actually go and host shows specifically at schools. So I think it's probably pretty much doubled our reach through the hosted show through our partnership with NABS. And I can honestly say we probably reached close to 2,000 to 3,000 students just through point-to-points and hosted shows.
10: And as we heard earlier, this year's mission also heralded in a new Spanish language component. In addition to the live daily broadcast in Spanish, the sanctuary's team also linked up with a few schools that participate in a program from the Channel Islands and Monterey Bay National Marine Sanctuaries called MERITO, and that stands for Multicultural Education for Resource Issues Threatening Oceans.
12: What's really cool about this year's mission is the programming in Spanish. We've been doing both English and Spanish programming every day, and we've actually reached a couple of specific Merito schools that speak Spanish. And also we went down to Baja Mexico to a university down there, and they brought in a bunch of students to the university to also have a really cool discussion back and forth with the aquanauts. And we actually have a habitat technician and supervisor here who also speaks Spanish, so it was great to be able to do all of the Spanish programming.
10: Now, the Spanish language segments, along with outreach efforts facilitated by the National Association of Black Scuba Divers, was all about bringing the ocean message to underrepresented communities in areas like Miami, Washington, D.C., Chicago, and Tennessee, so that more students have the chance to explore the wonders of ocean science, technology, and engineering. At the time of our talk, Kate said that over 150,000 people had been reached so far just through the oceanslive.org online site. And that's not counting the thousands of kids reached directly in the classroom around the country. The goal? Kate said the mission was all about building a better understanding of how each of us impact the ocean and how the ocean impacts us.
12: Our biggest thing with education and sanctuaries is, you know, we're trying to push out these ocean literacy principles. And the two that we've been really pushing are that the ocean is vastly unexplored and we have so much more to learn from it. And the Aquarius habitat really helps us to be able to study for long periods of time the ocean and what, you know, we need to learn more about. And then also that humans and the ocean are inextricably interconnected. And it's really important for students to understand that what they do, what their parents do, their friends do, impact the ocean every day. And in their backyard is a watershed, and that watershed leads to the ocean. Whether they're here in Florida or in California or North Dakota, they need to know that they impact it and what they can do to make change for the ocean.
10: And what they can do to make change for coral reefs in the ocean. Kate said that the research conducted during the 10-day science mission was focused on listening to what the reefs had to say.
12: We're trying to understand how the different parts of the reef connect and how we connect to them. That's been the big overarching science message for this mission.
10: And it's important to emphasize this point. Aquarius 2010 was a major education and outreach effort, but it was also a real scientific mission. Kate said that key parts of the reefs, like corals and brittle stars in the area around the Aquarius, have been closely monitored since the early 90s to better understand the changes in this fragile habitat.
12: What they're noticing this year is, gosh, there's just not that much going on out there anymore. There's so much missing. They're doing diadema counts or sea urchin counts, and they've found maybe one or two the entire time they've been out here, which is really scary and sad. And the reefs themselves are degrading. They have photographs of the same places for the past, 15, 20 years, and it's just showing that the coral itself is degrading and is becoming covered in algae. And these are some major issues that they need to address.
10: Now, added to this long-term reef habitat research, there were many other science inquiries going on during Aquarius 2010. For example, researchers from the University of Connecticut and California State University at Monterey Bay were looking at group foraging in fish to better understand how they cooperate. And NOAA's National Centers for Coastal Ocean Science also had researchers on site. They were tracking fish at night using sensitive sonar systems because we really don't understand much about where and why fish shuttle back and forth each day from sheltering areas to feeding grounds and how this behavior might be impacted by degraded reefs in the area. We asked Kate what she hopes the students take away from all of these science activities.
12: People really need to learn about the problems facing our oceans, and they really need to become part of the solutions. And, we're seeing so much through our scientists and people studying the reefs. The changes over time on these reefs are really amazing. I first came diving down here, I think, probably 10, 12 years ago, and just that span of time since I first dove here is amazing, and what's happening to these reefs. Picking up a clump of algae and pulling it away and seeing the reef suffocate with this algae is saying, okay, what the heck do I need to do in my backyard to make a difference here?
10: If this has piqued your curiosity and you missed the live broadcast, you're in luck. You can watch all the archive shows from the mission at oceanslive.org. And also be sure to check out sanctuaries.noaa.gov for more info about this mission and all the cool things that NOAA's Office of Marine Sanctuaries does. And last but not least, we have a short video for you on the Ocean Service YouTube channel. That's at youtube.com/usoceangov, all one word, so you can get a visual of what Aquarius Reef Base is all about. We'd like to thank Kate Thompson, National Education Coordinator for NOAA's National Marine Sanctuaries, and Saul Rosser, the Director of Aquarius Reef Base, for taking the time out to talk with us for the show. Aquarius 2010, If Reefs Could Talk, was sponsored by AT&T and the National Marine Sanctuary Foundation. Now let's wrap up the show this week with the last word from Kate.
12: What's awesome to me is being on the other end of a classroom when the kids stand up and when we ask them, what can you do to help protect the ocean? And one of the first things they say is, well, you know what? I can recycle, or, I can screw in a light bulb that saves more energy. And these kids are coming up with these things on their own. They're not necessarily hearing them from us. And I'm going to go back and talk to my mom and dad about what we can do in our backyard to not use fertilizer that's going to impact these reefs. So it's really cool for me to be able to see the kids light up when they see a diver do a flip off the top of the Aquarius habitat, or when they see a scientist doing monitoring of fish out there, and they get so excited when they see a barracuda go in front of the camera. It's just bringing that connection to them, bringing the ocean live to them is what really gets me excited, and to see their faces and to see what they potentially could do.
10: And that's all for this episode. 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This is Making Waves from NOAA's National Ocean Service. We'll return in 2 weeks.
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0: At the tone, we've reached the top of the hour. 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
3: On today's broadcast, South Korean President Lee Jae-myung and Argentine President Javier Milei hold talks in Buenos Aires, boosting their energy cooperation amid the Middle East crisis. Lee's top security aide says South Korea is mulling ways to help the U.S. in the Strait of Hormuz. And the acting chief of the nation's prosecution tenders his resignation as a ruling party pushes a bill to abolish prosecutors' direct investigative powers. This is KBS World Radio News. I'm Rosine Park. South Korea and Argentina have agreed to strengthen their bilateral cooperation on critical minerals and expand their crude oil trade. The agreement was reached in Buenos Aires during a summit between the leaders of the two countries. Choi Yu-sun has more.
4: Seeking to diversify its crude oil supply, South Korea is partnering with Argentina. President Lee Jae-myung and Argentine President Javier Milei held talks on the matter in Buenos Aires on Friday amid ongoing instability in the Middle East. After the meeting, Lee's top foreign policy advisor, Lee Seong-nak, said the two sides will also expand energy cooperation beyond the fledgling crude trade.
5: Our companies are importing Argentine crude oil on a trial basis this year and are planning to begin regular imports starting next year. During the current visit, the governments of both countries agreed to cooperate and ensure the planned crude oil imports proceed stably. The two countries agreed to expand the scope of their energy cooperation beyond crude oil to include natural gas and nuclear energy and to identify specific cooperative projects.
4: The volume of Argentine crude oil South Korean refiners are buying through the pilot program stands at 880,000 barrels, or less than 0.1% of the nation's annual demand. But with President Milei pledging to scale up crude and natural gas exports to approximately five times the current level, the two countries' energy trade is expected to increase, according to the presidential advisor. South Korea and Argentina are also strengthening their cooperation for the steady supply of lithium and other critical minerals. Argentina was the final leg of Lee's three-nation South America tour, which was focused on trade and logistics of critical minerals. Lee is returning home on Monday after a brief stopover in Frankfurt, Germany, where he will host a meeting with the local Korean community. Choi Yu-sun, KBS World Radio News.
3: The South Korean government says it's considering various ways to contribute to restoring stability in the Strait of Hormuz, but that no concrete plan has been finalized. The remarks came as U.S. President Donald Trump said American forces will continue hitting Iran very hard until it can't take it anymore and agrees to sign a deal. Iran says that passage through the strait is no longer possible. Kim Bum-soo wraps up the latest.
6: We'll be hitting them very hard. At some point, they're going to say, we just can't take it anymore.
7: Mr. President.
5: Speaking to reporters during a cabinet meeting at the Camp David retreat Friday, President Trump said he still believed the deal can be reached if Iran is pushed to the corner.
6: Any other questions?
7: Do you believe that you can reach reach a deal with Iran, given that you talked about how disloyal they are?
6: I'm losing faith in them because they do lie and they do misrepresent. Well,
7: what is the status of talks? Who from the administration?
6: Well, they always want to talk, but they break their word so often. Steve is talking, Jared. We have very good people. JD's involved, very strongly involved. We have great people talking. Marco's involved. They're all involved.
7: They say talks aren't happening.
6: Very good people. We have the best people. But they'll make a deal.
5: Iran claimed that it struck two non-compliant oil tankers trying to pass through the Strait of Hormuz under the escort of the U.S. military. Iran's Persian Gulf Trade Authority, responsible for maritime traffic in the narrow waterway, said Friday that passage through the strait is no longer possible. As the Trump administration seeks ways to end the stalled war and contain rising prices ahead of the November midterm elections, Seoul is considering various options to assist the U.S. in the contested strait. While accompanying President Lee Jae-myung on his South America tour, his National Security Advisor Wee Sung-nak told reporters the government has determined that it should actively contribute to ensuring freedom of navigation in the critical strait, and the issue is, quote, is of significant interest to the Korean economy and national security. His remarks came after a South Korean daily reported that Seoul's mulling sending a naval corvette to the region. The advisor said, consultations are underway with the U.S., but no specific requests have been made at this stage. Kim Bom-su, KBS World Radio News.
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3: Acting Prosecutor General Gu Jae-hyun has announced his intention to step down after the National Assembly passed amendments to the Criminal Procedure Act that would abolish prosecutors' direct investigative powers. Gu told reporters on his way home Friday that he submitted his resignation, saying he feels a heavy responsibility over the passage of the bill. He has offered to resign 258 days after taking office on November 15th of last year. Gu voiced concerns about the bill a day earlier, saying he felt a heavy burden as acting prosecutor general over the direction and content of the proposed changes, including the removal of prosecutors' authority to carry out supplementary investigations. If his resignation is accepted, Park Kyu-hyung, head of the Planning and Coordination Bureau at the Supreme Prosecutor's Office, is expected to take over as acting prosecutor general. Exports in July have set a new record for the month on the back of an ongoing AI-driven supercycle in semiconductors. Data released by the Ministry of Trade, Industry and Resources on Saturday showed exports surged 62.8% year-on-year last month to $98.89 billion U.S. dollars. The monthly volume is the second largest on record after shipments in June reached $102.25 billion. Semiconductor shipments continue to lead the gains, jumping 178.8% on year to $41.01 billion and staying above $40 billion for the second month in a row amid rising memory chip prices. Sweltering heat continues to grip the nation day and night. Overnight low temperatures in the cities of Gangneung and Sokcho in the eastern Gangwon province hovered around 30 degrees Celsius, marking the year's first recorded super tropical night, an extreme weather event where the mercury stays at 30 degrees or above overnight. A heat wave emergency warning has been issued in many parts of the South Gyeongsan, North Gyeongsan, and South Jeolla provinces. This highest level alert is issued for areas where a heat wave warning is in place with a heat index forecast of 35 degrees or higher for at least two consecutive days. The emergency warning takes effect once the heat index is projected to hit 38 degrees or higher, or the daytime high is expected to rise to at least 39 degrees. A relentless combination of nationwide heat waves and suffocating tropical nights is forecast to persist through Sunday. The Korean Meteorological Administration said the heat index will likely surge to around 35 degrees Celsius in most regions as it called for caution against heat-related illnesses. In South Gyeongsan Province, the heat index is projected to hover around the life-threatening level of 38 degrees, prompting authorities to urge area residents to refrain from outdoor activities. Tropical nights are also expected to continue with overnight lows above 25 degrees. And that's the news from KBS World Radio's News Center in Seoul. I'm Rosine Park. You can also catch our news from our website at world.kbs.co.kr.
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10: This is Bird Note.
11: An evening baseball game isn't the only thing illuminated by the bright stadium lights. High in the air, countless flying insects are drawn to them. And those insects are a perfect snack for the game's avian attendees. Common nighthawks swoop with their wide mouths open to hoover up the flying insects under the lights, performing aerial stunts over the athletes on the ground. Common nighthawks belong to the nightjar family, a group of birds with long wings and big mouths that are adept at hunting in the air. Nighthawks have gray and brown feathers that help them blend in on the ground. In the sky, though, these birds stand out. Vertical white wing stripes glow bright even at dusk and dawn, when they're most active. To show off for potential mates, male nighthawks use a display called booming. They dive so that air makes a loud boom as it passes over their wings.
12: Hot dogs! Hot dogs!
11: The next time you're enjoying your snacks at the game, just know that the birds are enjoying theirs, too. For Bird Note, I'm Michael Stein. This episode is sponsored by 7-year-old Quinn Sedgley, who wants everyone to help birds and wildlife.
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13: The Ontario

0: I've invited Donna Francis, a researcher programmer here at the Science Center, to spark up some conversation. Hi, Donna.
1: Hello, Ken.
0: So, this effect when you, like, open an envelope and see sparks, is this something you've ever experienced?
1: Well, I do have to say that when I got this letter, I actually tried it myself. However, I always slip my envelopes open, and I find it really difficult to actually tear the glue layer off. So I had a little bit of difficulty with that. However, luckily, I was pretty sure that I knew exactly what Alan was talking about. It's actually a phenomenon known as triboluminescence.
0: Okay, so you think it is the glue that's making these sparks?
1: Yes, it has to do with the glue. The word triboluminescence is the generation of light that you get from friction or from rubbing things together. And this is actually seen in a lot of other situations, which are, you know, similarly common to opening envelopes in the dark. If you go into a closet with a wintergreen lifesaver,
0: right,
1: and you bring along a friend, or if you don't have any friends, you bring a mirror, then
0: into the closet.
1: Yeah, into the closet, completely
0: okay.
1: dark,
0: right.
1: because it's dark, not because it's a closet. And then you crunch that wintergreen lifesaver with your mouth open, very important, also mm-hmm. something people tend to do, then you can actually generate light. You'll see light coming out of your mouth as you're crunching on this candy. And that happens because of this phenomenon called triboluminescence.
0: Hmm. So you were saying that the sparks that you're seeing are actually generated from things rubbing together.
1: Right. Or in the case of the wintergreen lifesavers, it's the sugar crystal
0: right.
1: and the wintergreen oil. The sugar crystal is actually the crystal that has the asymmetry that produces this light. And this will actually happen with any flavor of lifesaver. But it's best with the wintergreen because that wintergreen oil actually acts like an amplifier, making it a color that you can actually see.
0: Right. Okay. So I know then that you can make light and you can make sparks by crunching up sugar molecules and whatnot. What are some other ways that things can glow? I mean, I know if you go out in the forest on a dark night, you can see little glow bugs flying
1: mm-hmm.
0: around. Are they using some form of triboluminescence as well?
1: Well, they're actually using bioluminescence,
0: okay.
1: Generation of light in a biological organism. And they do it in a different way. Instead of having this breaking or fracturing, they actually use a chemical reaction, which in their bodies, like in their little firefly butts, they mix together these two different chemicals, and when they're mixed together, they have so much energy that it produces light.
0: That's cool. Thanks.
1: You're welcome.
0: Well, I hope that answers your question, Alan. I guess it's the glue itself that's causing those sparks to occur. I'd like to thank Donna Francis for coming along and answering the question today. And don't forget, you can get involved too. Visit redshiftnow.ca, click the Contact Us link, and ask away. Until next time, I'm Ken Dixon with the Redshift Report. Remember, question everything, especially me.
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3: Last spring, an ocean glider named the Scarlet Knight was launched into the sea off the east coast of the U.S. It was the second try to complete the first ever transatlantic ocean crossing of an underwater unmanned glider. Well, last month, the ocean robot completed the 7,410-kilometer trip in 221 days. So we're going to kick off the new year with a salute to the Scarlet Knight, an amazing new breed of vehicle that harnesses the power of ocean currents to fly through the sea. It's Wednesday, January 6th, 2010, and you're listening to Making Waves from NOAA's National Ocean Service. Well, if you're a regular listener to the podcast, you may recall that we spoke with Stenka Willis last April when the Scarlet Knight was just about to begin its journey. Stenka is the director of NOAA's Integrated Ocean Observing System. That's one of the many partner agencies that made this historic voyage possible. Well, last month, Stenka was one of several U.S. and Spanish officials who gathered together with residents of the town of Bayona, Spain, to celebrate the arrival of the Scarlet Knight. It was a fitting place to hold the ceremony because it's the same town where Christopher Columbus's crew returned on a ship called the Pinta after their voyage to the New World in 1492.
4: It was a spectacular event and a very emotional event. The entire town of Bayona, from the mayor on down,

0: was so supportive of being able to be the town where we recovered Scarlet Knight. For them, it was the second coming of the Apinta, who had come with word of the new world, and now this new technology arrived in Spain and arrived in Bayona. And they really just rolled out the red carpet.
1: We'll return to the ceremony in just a few minutes. But first, let's back up and talk a bit about the voyage of the Scarlet Knight and the new technology it represents. So the Scarlet Knight sort of looks like a torpedo, but it doesn't have propellers or an internal engine. Instead, it uses large movable fins and a large onboard battery pack to gently change its buoyancy. So as it changes its buoyancy over time, the glider slowly moves up and down through the water column. And as it does so, the big fins sticking out of the sides of the craft ride the natural movement of ocean currents. It's like how a glider works in the air, except the ocean glider can go up just as easily as it can glide back down in the sea. So the big benefit of the device is that it takes very little energy, and it's relatively cheap. This makes it a great tool to gather information about the ocean, and of course it can also travel long, long distances underwater. How long? Well, that was one of the things the Scarlet Knight project put to the test. Stenkus said that in the beginning, no one knew if the little device would make it all the way across the pond.
0: This was an extremely challenging mission. If you would have asked all of us when she started out whether we thought that she could make it across, we all hoped that she could, but the percentages were pretty low. We had shipping to be careful of. We had a number of hurricanes that crossed the Atlantic that she had to be able to maneuver through and under, if you will. There is the biology. There are sharks. There are squid. There is the currents that we need to get her across the ocean. So we are just pleased that we were able to accomplish this mission.
1: Now, during the first Scarlet Knight attempt to cross the ocean back in 2008, the glider made it all the way to the Azores before it sprung a leak and sank. With the new Scarlet Knight, the device sported upgrades based on lessons learned from that first try. It had better communication capabilities, had a more robust battery pack, and a new special kind of coating to help keep off what they call biofouul, that's mostly clams and barnacles, from making their home in the craft. Now, this coating was a big help, but project members did need to pay one visit to the Scarlet Knight during the voyage to clean off some of the critters.
0: The biofouling coating came into play in that it allowed us to get across about two-thirds of the way, which is where we lost the glider the first year, and we actually did start to see a degradation in the performance. We took a boat out of the Azores and actually dove on the glider, and were able to see how the biology had adhered to the glider itself. And interestingly enough, where the coating was, we had much less adherence of the biology than we did where we didn't have the coating. So it was great to see where it worked and how it worked, and that will then allow us to improve it on future missions.
1: While the main goal of the mission was to make the voyage across the Atlantic, the Scarlet Knight was also doing important work along the way, collecting data from the ocean to support NOAA, U.S. Navy, and NASA projects.
0: So we collected temperature and salinity and density and currents. So it was used in a number of ways. It was used to ground truth the satellite data, the remote sense data from the altimetry, which is the NASA mission, as well as sea surface temperature, to see how was the satellite data compared to what was being measured in situ. There's also a HICOM model, which is basically an ocean circulation dynamic model, which was a new model, which is a Navy NOAA effort. And so we would take the results of what Scarlet Knight was telling us and verify whether the model was actually forecasting the conditions in the ocean. Sometimes it was, and sometimes it wasn't. So they've been able to take the information to make some improvements into the HICOM model. And as well, even just understanding the conditions in the middle of the Atlantic that we don't often measure. So this continuous recorded event from April to December that she was in the water, we now have a track of what it looked like. So that was really exciting that it was able to support not only NOAA, but Navy and NASA.
1: Now, what might surprise you about this mission is that it wasn't just a federal effort. The project was actually run by undergraduate students from Rutgers University. An industry was involved through Webb Teledyne Research, that's the company behind the Ocean Glider technology. And there were many other international agencies and institutions along the way that played a pivotal role.
0: The Scarlet A mission didn't just happen that students said, oh, let's try to fly this thing across the Atlantic. We'll try in 2008. We didn't make it, so we'll do that in 2009. If it had not been for partners like the Office of Naval Research, the National Science Foundation, NASA, NOAA Research, people like Doug Webb of Webb Teledyne, other institutions like the University of Washington Applied Physics Labs, Scripps Institute, Woods Hole, who all said, we want to work on this technology. And so partnerships have been formed to be able to bring these new technologies to bear. Then there's the partnership at the non-federal level. The intellectual prowess that we have in our academic institutions, the ingenuity and technology we have in U.S. industry, the work we do with state managers and local managers and tribal governments in, again, making sure that our oceans, coasts, and Great Lakes are healthy and resilient and places that we love to visit, work, and play. So we do that through these partnerships. Internationally, we could not have done the mission for Scarlet Knight if we didn't have these international partners.
1: So the success of the Scarlet Knight mission is the result of many different groups working together. And these kind of partnerships are crucial to help us get the data we need to address bigger problems, things like understanding ocean dynamics and climate change.
0: It is very expensive to collect this oceanographic data. It's expensive and it's difficult. And if we don't have those partnerships working together, we're not going to help the United States and then help the world to understand what's going on in things like climate change.
1: Now, the technology behind the Ocean Glider is poised to play a big role in helping us solve these larger problems. Stenka said that she expects that gliders will be playing a much larger role in collecting ocean data in this coming decade.
0: The United States Navy has actually purchased 150 of these gliders for their missions. So I foresee probably in the next 3 to 5 years, we'll start to see these fleet of gliders being able to patrol the ocean, if you will, to collect this oceanographic information.
1: Okay, well, now that we have the big picture in mind, let's return to the ceremony held in Bayona, Spain, back on December 9th.
0: The Scarlet Knight was actually going to land for the first time on land there at the 9th of December because she had been on the ship, but she actually hadn't made landing, but they couldn't bring her all the way in. So she's just out on the horizon, and they've got 2 Zodiacs, one that has the glider, one that's got the press, and the Zodiac comes in and makes its triumphant ring around the bay there in front of the Pinta and comes up to the pier, and we've got Spanish colleagues who are actually going to bring it up to where the area is. And then we had probably close to 200 school children. And these are ages, you know, or grades from 3rd to 6th grade who were part of the ceremony.
1: Now, back in the U.S., before the mission started, American kids had written letters which were put on a memory stick and placed in the glider, along with a few other mementos. At the ceremony, one of the letters retrieved from the glider was translated into Spanish.
0: A young child read that letter and, of course, just stole the show. And then afterwards, the Spanish children had put together letters and pictures, and so that was given to Rutgers University.
1: The town of Bayona, meanwhile, were presented with a replica of the ocean glider that's going to be placed in a new maritime museum there. And, this is kind of cool, the town recorded the historic landing of the glider by unveiling a new plaque that now sits alongside commemorative plaques that record the landing of the Pinta and the 500th anniversary of that landing back in 1993. So that's pretty august company. Stenka said that this really brought home the historical context of this technological feat.
0: It's a historic mission for its ability to advance technology. It is the epitome of what IUSE was put together to do, meaning it is a partnership whereby the federal agencies, the state, the local, industry, academia come together to collect oceanographic information with our international partners to be able to understand things like climate change. And so this mission is just the epitome of what we're really trying to accomplish in IUS.
1: So what's next? Well, the Scarlet Knight mission started out many years ago in the form of a challenge issued from the director of NOAA's Office of Oceanic and Atmospheric Research, Dr. Rick Spinrad. And he was also at the ceremony in Spain with Stenka, where he served up a new challenge to the team behind the successful Scarlet Knight voyage.
0: Dr. Spinrad, who started this whole thing by a challenge, could not resist and did lay down the challenge that he would like for us to recreate the HMS Challenger mission, which was really known for its oceanography, with international partners. Let's see if we can't do each leg of the mission using these glider vehicles. So the challenge has been issued, and it's now up to us to figure out how to do that. It's really exciting to see where ocean observing is going. Scarlet Knight showed us that we do have that innovative spirit, and I'm looking forward to seeing where we go next with this.
1: Many thanks to Stenka Willis, director of NOAA's Integrated Ocean Observing System, for joining us today. And you can glide over to oceanservice.noaa.gov for more news and information about the National Ocean Service. 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Now let's cue the ocean sounds. This is Making Waves from NOAA's National Ocean Service. We'll be back in 2 weeks with our next episode.
2: Today is August 2nd on Tidbits in Time, an interesting day. Stay with me to hear about a man with 1.5 billion views on YouTube and counting. We'll talk about the first skirmish of the Gulf of Tonkin incident. America's founders run the Declaration up the flagpole, see if anybody salutes. And a designer gets stuck giving discounts. All that plus, we'll look at the Statue of Liberty. Tidbits in Time is next, so stick around. It was on August 2nd, 1948, that Dennis Mark Prager was born in New York City. Growing up in an Orthodox Jewish family, he wrote a book as a new university graduate called Nine Questions People Ask About Judaism. Since then, he's published 7 additional books in his adulthood. A radio personality and syndicated columnist, he started Prager U in 2009, consisting mostly of 5-minute videos, which have attained more than 1.5 billion views. On August 2, 1964, a significant skirmish occurred. The U.S. Navy had been cooperating with the South Vietnamese using their patrol boats against North Vietnamese targets. There was probably a real attack by North Vietnamese PT boats against the USS Maddox, but the follow-up attack 2 days later probably didn't happen. However, relying on unconfirmed reports, LBJ went on national radio on August 4th, and the Gulf of Tonkin resolution was passed by Congress on August 7th, leading to the Vietnam War. It was August 2nd, 1776, that saw the real signing of America's Declaration of Independence. Only 2 people had signed it back in July, but 54 of the original people who had voted for it waited until this date, a month later, to sign. There were good reasons for the delay. For one thing, the document was an act of treason, punishable by the death penalty. Plus, they wanted to see if the general public would be with them. Pierre Charles L'Enfant was born on August 2, 1754 in Paris, France. Article 1, Section 8 of the U.S. Constitution authorized a federal city, no more than 10 miles square. L'Enfant drew up the original plans on spec, but lost the actual contract to the brothers Andrew and Benjamin Endicott, who slightly revised his plans and became the basis for the city. L'Enfant submitted a bill that Congress refused to pay for a long time, ultimately forcing him to give a huge discount. Frederick Auguste Bertholdi was born on August 2, 1834 in France. Modeled on Libertas, the Roman goddess of liberty, he sculpted the Statue of Liberty out of thin sheets of copper, hung on an iron skeleton constructed by Alexander Gustav Eiffel and erected on a pedestal built by Richard Morris Hunt. A gift to the United States after being rejected by Egypt, she was built on Bedloe's Island, overlooking New York City. She stands as an iconic American symbol, recognized the world round. For your very own email print version of Tidbits in Time, showing up every day for free in your inbox, just send a request to adrian@tidbitsintime.com. That's adrian@tidbitsintime.com. For Tidbits in Time, this has been Gene Vann.
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6: From Feature Story News in Washington, I'm James Goodison. U.S. President Donald Trump says Israel is very happy with the Hamas disarmament deal brokered by his Board of Peace, but a senior Israeli official has told reporters and local media that Israel doesn't accept the proposal and will not carry out any withdrawals from Gaza. Israeli Prime Minister Benjamin Netanyahu has yet to comment publicly on the agreement, which was announced on Thursday night and would require Hamas to surrender its weapons in phases while Israeli forces pull back from the territory. The deal stipulates that a detailed disarmament roadmap must be finalized within 14 days. Blake Sifton reports from Tel Aviv.
7: He said, in response to various reports about political progress in Gaza, Israel has reiterated that there will be no IDF withdrawal from the current yellow line without genuine disarmament of Hamas. Now, that suggests that for the Israeli government, any kind of withdrawal, including to the original lines of October, will be predicated on serious and significant disarmament from Hamas. Now, another implication of this plan for the Israeli military will be on their ability to strike in Gaza. A Board of Peace member speaking to the media said that those strikes would need to be limited to immediate threats.
6: Spain's Prime Minister Pedro Sanchez has visited the enclave of Ceuta after tens of thousands of migrants crossed the border from Morocco in the space of 24 hours, with at least 18 people killed. Sanchez confirmed the mass crossing as an attack on Spain's territorial integrity, but stopped short of blaming Morocco, which has long claimed sovereignty over both Ceuta and Melilla. France has announced it's reinforcing controls along its border with Spain, while Italy has called for Spain to be suspended from Europe's open borders Schengen zone. Ross Cullen reports from Bordeaux.
8: Juan Jesus Vivas, who is the president of the Spanish semi-enclave, said on Friday that the situation that Ceuta is going through is absolutely unsustainable after 60,000 migrants crossed the border with Morocco into the Spanish city located on the North African coast. The Spanish Prime Minister Pedro Sanchez condemned the breach of the border during a visit to Ceuta, saying that the arrival of thousands of migrants was an attack on Spain's territorial integrity. But he stopped short from blaming Morocco, which has long claimed sovereignty over Ceuta and Melilla, another Spanish semi-enclave on Morocco's Mediterranean coast.
6: And US markets are swinging on Friday as the 10-year Treasury yield climbs to 4.73%, its highest in over a year. And a massive global chip rally triggered by big tech earnings sends South Korea's KOSPI index up 18%. On Wall Street, Amazon and Apple have delivered starkly contrasting results. Amazon's stock has jumped roughly 15% on blowout cloud earnings, while Apple shares have dropped around 10% after the iPhone maker issued disappointing guidance, blaming supply constraints on chips and memory. The Apple earnings call was the last for outgoing chief executive Tim Cook before John Ternus takes over in September.
9: With FSN Spotlight, I'm Simon Marks, hearing one more time today from Nate Swanson, the fired US government official who was part of the US negotiating team dealing with Iran before President Trump showed him the door after Mr. Swanson wrote an article predicting the Iranian regime would not capitulate to US force and would instead exploit its control over the Strait of Hormuz. Where does he think the conflict is going now?
5: I've heard from really a number of people say, well, we just need to then double down on the military option. The only thing that would actually lead to a regime change or a significant change in Iran's approach is basically, you know, a massive ground campaign. I mean, I think that would be a disaster, and I would advocate against that. But if you're being honest with yourself, I don't see how these half campaigns where, you know, we do these aerial campaigns, we think it'll change Iran's calculus. It hasn't. And I think ultimately time is kind of on their side. It's basically a race to see who is willing to endure more for a longer period. And I just, you know, from an American perspective, don't see how we think it's in our interest to, you know, sacrifice American lives, sacrifice our economy for real, no clear strategic upside.
9: He spoke to Foreign Policy magazine. His thoughts there at the end of a week of more tit-for-tat military reprisals and no indication that diplomatic negotiations are getting anywhere. Polling now shows American voters overwhelmingly think the Iran conflict has not been worth fighting. With FSN Spotlight, I'm Simon Marks.
6: Time for your headlines. Hamas has confirmed it will be disarming under a deal announced by US President Donald Trump, but says the surrender of heavy weapons is contingent on the creation of a Palestinian state. Spain's prime minister has visited the enclave of Ceuta after tens of thousands of migrants crossed the border from Morocco in the space of 24 hours. And US markets are swinging on Friday as the 10-year Treasury yield climbs to 4.73%, its highest in over a year. And that's the latest from Feature Story News. I'm James Goodison.
10: G'day and welcome to SyroPod. I'm Glenn Paul. Australia is no stranger to the complexities of managing transboundary river systems. The Murray-Darling Basin, for example, covers five states and territories and took many years of negotiation before agreement on control of the waters was reached. More recently, CSIRO completed a series of reports which assess the current and future water availability in the Murray-Darling Basin for the 18 regions that comprise it. This wealth of CSIRO knowledge is now being called upon to improve the livelihoods of millions of people living in the Koshi River Basin, a river system that stretches from China in the north, down through Nepal and across the Himalayas, including Mount Everest, where it discharges into the Ganges River in India. Funded by AusAid, a collaborative four-year project with the International Centre for Integrated Mountain Development, or ICIMOD, will see CSIRO scientists developing an integrated basin-wide modelling framework for the region. To find out what this means, I'm joined by CSIRO's Jeff Podger in Canberra and on the phone from Kathmandu in Nepal, Program Coordinator for the Koshi Basin River Initiative, Dr. Waheed. Welcome to you both.
11: Thank you. Yeah, thanks.
10: Okay, well, we'll start off with you, Jeff. How will the Australian water experience be of value in this very different part of the world?
11: Yeah, look, we have learned an awful lot from our experiences in Australia. We think that a lot of what we learned can be useful to others. And it's a golden opportunity for us to work with others to learn more and apply our research to get some great outcomes in other locations.
10: And Waheed, what are the main areas of research required in making the Koshi Basin Initiative successful?
12: Thanks, Glenn. What we think and what we should know is that the Koshi River Basin, as you have mentioned, it crosses three countries and starts in the high Himalayas, including the Mount Everest, the highest peak on Earth, and it goes down to the great rivers of the Ganges system. But it has been on the media for all sorts of wrong reasons, one being that it's susceptible to erosion, landslides, and as well as floods. So this has been there for a very long time. In the last 100 years, we had had several events which has actually affected millions and millions of people. So when ICIMOD started actually looking into the issues, we observed that the issues go far beyond the rim of the traditional water managers. And that's where this experience from Australia is very crucial. And we are happy to be associated with CSIRO in order to give us a platform whereby several disciplines will come together, can understand and try to build what-if scenarios. Little bit moving away from the earlier stand on structural interventions, but rather integrating the aspects of livelihood and ecosystems.
10: Jeff, so what is the expertise that CSIRO is bringing to this? Obviously, it's a little different, as we don't see too many glaciers along the Murray River.
11: Yeah, indeed. This is going to be an exercise in us learning as well. In fact, Most recently, we've had one of Isimod's people out working with us in terms of building this model for the Koshi Basin. Only just recently, we've integrated into our modelling platform some ways of modelling snow melt and some ways of modelling glacial melt. So we're already learning as part of this process, and you know, this is one of the great things about collaboration. I think one of the good things that we offer here, and Wahid has touched on some of this, is that what we offer is the ability to take things that happen up in the mountains, for the mountains people, things like dams, etc., and be able to translate those impacts down through the system and have a look at what that does to others. And of course, in this case, some of the others could be in other countries such as India. And so what this offers is the ability to move away from perceptions about what happens and actually put some science and facts behind what the impacts of these things could be, which will help the countries negotiate those sorts of issues and hopefully allow countries to move on and develop and thrive in agreements between parties on how best to manage the water. And I think this management of water and moving from perception to fact is something that we can bring from our experience at Murray-Darling Basin, but something we also bring with our models, which allows us to integrate things together to look at the broader impacts on people and economies.
13: And we certainly do have plenty of experience there. Wahid, just touching on that, agriculture is the dominant activity, but there's also moves for hydropower and irrigation in the downstream areas. Plus, the basin contains important ecosystems and protected areas. How difficult will it be to balance all that?
12: Well, the thing is that the knowledge base for in the Koshi Basin had been very poor. We know that things are changing when we go in the upstream. Take, for example, the cryospheric dynamics of the river systems. And when we try to gather information from these very high mountain and very harsh places, it's often been very sketchy, and that's where we stumble all the time. So what we want to do as far as the high mountains are concerned, we want to understand it a little bit better through field observation, through remote sensing and so on, and unmanned aerial survey. So those kind of new technologies that we are trying to bring in to understand the cryospheric processes, and if you know that this region is geologically very young, so things that are happening in these mountain areas are very abrupt and rapid, and they have impact on the livelihood of the mountain people. There isn't any irrigation as such in the mountains, actually. They rely on rainwater mostly, but they have actually very little resources to pump water from downstream, for example, for their agriculture. So we have to have some innovation, some understanding of how their spring systems, for example, the ponds, their rainwater harvesting, how they perform. So those are the things that we are looking in the high mountain. As we come down, the Koshi River is one of the largest alluvial fans in the world. So they are continuously shifting, and this shifting nature of the river actually has impact on the agricultural fields on the, both the sides. So what we want to do is actually understand it a little better. So for that purpose, we have initiated a larger study to understand the process of erosion, landslide, sedimentation, and try to model so that with those understanding and modeling efforts in the irrigation areas downstream, we will be able to give better information to the decision makers so that they know what if scenarios. What if we build a big dam? What happens downstream in terms of sediments that come down? And what happens to the shifting of the rivers, for example, and flooding on the floodplains? So those things we've started to model now, and we will do it in the next few years. And again, the experience that CSIRO will bring to this dialogue would be very, very crucial.
13: Jeff, what about other pressures such as urbanization and climate change? How are they being factored into the model?
11: There's a host of issues, and Wahid has touched on some of the major ones. One other that comes to mind for me is they have a thing which they call GLOFFS, but it stands for Glacial Lake Outburst Floods. And what's happening in the mountain regions as temperatures are rising around the world is glaciers are melting, and some of these glacial lakes then fail, and a big flood goes down through the river, which creates all sorts of problems. And as Wahid said, largely problems for very vulnerable people that are in the path of some of these quite extreme floods. And the evidence of this is that these things are on the rise and they're increasing, and problems associated with that
14: quite major, and they're a major hazard. There's also, as you said, some of these floods and landslides affect, you know, sediments. So climate change is pretty important in the mix as being one of the drivers for these, and certainly climate change for ICIMOD is a pretty important thing, and in fact they have quite extensive work in this area that, you know, we're hoping to tap into and use and be able to translate down from what they know down to people lower down in the system to see what the impacts from climate change would be there.
13: I see. And just continuing with you, Jeff, in Australia, we know sharing a valuable resource amongst competing users can be tricky. But with the Koshi River Basin and what Wahid said earlier, you're not only dealing with very different groups of people, you're dealing with different countries. How is that being approached?
14: Yeah, well, this is where I think one of the big strengths of partnering with someone like ICIMOD, in fact, they already have built fairly strong relationships with China, Nepal and India. Well, of course, they are probably experts because they sit there locally. So what we can do is provide some tools, technology, some knowledge that can be used to inform people and inform the knowledge.
13: Okay, well, it certainly sounds like a very exciting and big project that lay ahead of you both, and great to see Australia playing such a pivotal role in such an important international project. Thank you both very much for discussing it with me.
14: Thank you, Glenn.
12: You're welcome.
13: CSIRO's Jeff Podger, and from ICIMOD, Dr. Wahid. To find out more about the project or to follow us on other social media, just visit www.csiro.au.
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15: It's time to go again to the A Moment of Science mailbag. A listener writes, Dear A Moment of Science, my husband works a night shift and I'm worried that it might be affecting his health. He sleeps during the day, but somehow that doesn't seem the same as getting a good night's rest. Am I worrying unnecessarily or not?
16: Actually, burning the midnight oil, as it were, may raise the risk for depression and some learning deficits. But not only because people who work at night don't get enough sleep. According to one study, scientists think it's also because of too much exposure to light.
15: Wait, why would being exposed to light be a problem?
16: Because it raises the levels of stress hormones in the body, hormones that have been linked to depression and to slower cognition. Now, it's worth noting that the study was done on mice. And although mice are sensitive to overexposure to light in ways similar to people, how humans react to light is not identical to mice.
15: Still, though, it's also worth considering that humans evolved over millions of years, rising with the sun and going to sleep when it got dark. It's only relatively recently, with the advent of artificial light, that we began being exposed to light at all hours of the day and night.
16: Right. So it's not such a radical notion that being up at night in the light, when the body is built to be asleep in the dark, could have some detrimental effects.
15: The science on the question is still evolving, but the bottom line is that there's some reason to be wary of being too much in the light.
16: This Moment of Science comes from Indiana University, with production support from PINCO.
15: We're on the web at amomentofscience.org. I'm Don Glass.
16: And I'm Yael Cassander.

0: Hi, my name is Ken Chisholm. I'm the director of the Science Working Group at Radio Newark. I'm retired now, but I spent my career in the chemical industry after obtaining university degrees in forestry, botany, and biochemistry. 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Thank you and have a good day.
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2: Today, let's talk about creativity. The University of Houston Mathematics Department presents this program about the machines that make our civilization run and the people whose ingenuity created them. Where do ideas come from? How did Thomas Edison and Nikola Tesla come up with a continuous stream of inventions over decades? An often repeated tale about Edison says that when facing a tough problem, he would sit down in a comfortable chair with a metal ball in his hand. As he drifted off to sleep, the ball would fall to the ground, waking him, and the solution to the problem would be there, clear in his mind. I don't know whether this story is true, but many mathematicians have solved difficult problems while dreaming or while not consciously working on them. The famous Indian mathematician Srinivasa Ramanujan claimed that his family goddess would present him with complex mathematical equations in his dreams. In another example, a mathematician included a dead friend as a co-author on a manuscript that was a culmination of years of work. The deceased friend was not a mathematician. However, he appeared to him in a dream and provided a crucial insight that allowed him to complete his efforts. The famous French mathematician Henri Poincaré was very interested in mathematical creativity. He describes a period of hard and seemingly fruitless effort to solve a problem, from which he took a break to join a geological expedition. As he was stepping on a bus, he made one of the most important breakthroughs of his life. The solution came to him out of nowhere and was accompanied by perfect certainty as to its correctness. Poincaré did not claim that this was a miraculous incident. Indeed, he believed that we can't solve problems when we are not consciously working on them. At any moment, we are aware of only a fraction of what goes on in our brain. Poincaré was quite aware that creativity requires a period of conscious effort followed by a period of rest. Our unconscious mind keeps working on the problem behind the curtain. As a consequence, sometimes a solution, or at least a good idea, will emerge apparently out of nowhere. A period of concerted effort to check the idea and put it in a form that is understandable to others is then necessary. Poincaré's contemporary Albert Einstein may have expressed this most succinctly when he said that creativity is the residue of time wasted. Yet, there seems to be an effort in many disciplines to increase productivity by increasing the number of hours spent at work. At some level, this effort may be counterproductive. That may be one of the reasons that Henry Ford reduced the work week to 40 hours. In today's economy, creativity is essential in many jobs. And it seems that our mind needs freedom, rest, and, yes, distraction to be creative. So do take time off to enjoy with your friends and family. And write down all those ideas that come unbidden to your mind. This is Krešo Josić at the University of Houston, where we are interested in the way inventive minds work.
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4: I'm Dr. Anthony Lizowitz, and this is Climate Connections. From Little League tournaments to preseason football practices, young athletes often play outside on hot summer days. And as the climate warms, they're increasingly at risk of heat-related illness. Jessica Murphy, an assistant professor of exercise and sports science at the University of North Carolina at Chapel Hill, says kids in some communities are more vulnerable than others. The dangers are often greatest in cities because concrete and asphalt absorb heat.
5: You can experience much higher temperatures in these areas than others that have more green spaces.
4: And she says youth sports teams often lack resources to help keep kids safe, like cold water immersion tubs to use in an emergency, or professional athletic trainers who are experts in player safety.
5: Their presence alone can be such a luxury, and not every child has access to those things.
4: In low-income areas, teams may also lack access to air-conditioned buildings, so they cannot move inside on extremely hot days. So Murphy says it's important for coaches and families to be aware of the risks of extreme heat and take steps to keep all young athletes safe. Climate Connections is produced by the Yale Center for Environmental Communication. To learn more about climate change, visit climateconnections.org.
0: Hello, everyone, and welcome again. I'm Rick Pettigrew. In about a minute, you'll hear the latest breaking news stories from around the world in the audio news from Archaeologica. 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Please go to the Archaeology Channel Facebook page and tell us what you think, or post a message on our social networking site, ArchaeoSeek. A new study of Bronze Age burials in the UK appears to show that mummification there was more common than anyone thought. A mosaic floor in Israel maps details of an Egyptian city as it was 1,500 years ago. In the Orkney Islands off the coast of Scotland, a Bronze Age building looks very much like a ritual sauna. And battlefield archaeology in Massachusetts helps plot out details of a battle fought on the first day of the American Revolutionary War. It's thanks to a little help from our friends that we've been able to continue this show without a break for 14 years. If you're not already a supporting member, go to archaeologychannel.org and click on the donate button. And you can help out with Amazon.com purchases through Amazon Smile. When you buy something from Amazon, go through smile.amazon.com and select Archaeological Legacy Institute as your charitable organization. They give us part of the purchase price. And now, here's Laura Pettigrew with the audio news from Archaeologica. We hope you find this to be a valuable part of your day.
6: Welcome to the audio news from Archaeologica. I'm Laura Pettigrew, and these are the headlines in archaeological and historical news from September 27th to October 3rd, 2015. A new study suggests mummification was more widespread than previously thought in Bronze Age Britain. Working with colleagues from the University of Manchester and University College London, Dr. Tom Booth used microscopic analysis to compare skeletons from various burial sites across the United Kingdom with the bones of the mummified bodies from Yemen and Ireland. According to a press release by the University of Sheffield, archaeologists widely agree that the damp British climate is not favorable to preservation of soft tissue and organic materials buried outside of a preservative environment such as a bog. According to Dr. Booth, now, with London's Natural History Museum, archaeologists are unable to confidently identify skeletons that were mummified in the past and then buried outside of a protective environment. To help address this issue, the team used microscopic bone analysis to identify previously mummified remains, even in favorable environments. The study takes into account the severe degradation of bones due to putrefactive bacteria and seeks to identify the high levels of preservation typically seen on mummified bones unaffected by bioerosion.
7: At the tone, we've reached the top of the hour.
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9: This is DW News, our top stories. The European Union's interior ministers plan to meet on Tuesday to discuss breaches of the bloc's external borders. It comes after some 60,000 migrants entered the Spanish enclave of Ceuta in North Africa in recent days. At least 67 died. Spanish officials say most of the migrants have returned to Morocco. Several countries temporarily suspended their barrier-free Schengen border with Spain. An explosion at an upscale restaurant in central Moscow has killed three people and injured at least 21 others, authorities say. Russia's National Anti-Terrorism Committee said an unidentified woman tried to get into the restaurant at Kudrinskaya Square, but was stopped by a security guard. They were both killed, along with a customer. Ukrainian President Volodymyr Zelensky has called on Western partners to urgently provide additional Patriot interceptor missiles following Russia's massive overnight attack. At least 9 people were killed. Zelensky said Russia launched 35 missiles and 190 drones, and the main target was infrastructure in the Kyiv region.
10: A glimpse into the zoo after hours. You're on the sound beat.
11: When the shades of night are softly creeping up across the gardens at the zoo.
10: Sure, you've heard of night at the museum, but what happens when all the animals get tucked in? Let's listen to Ada Jones with Nighttime at the Zoo, a blue Ambrol cylinder from 1914.

Ada was one of the most popular performers of her era, particularly for her duets with Billy Murray and Len Spencer.

0: Orangutan. Soundbeat is produced at the Belfer Audio Archive, home to one of the largest cylinder collections on the planet. 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I'm Brett Barry.
1: Well, we try not to overdo our references to Star Trek on Big Picture Science. We keep them to fewer than five per week or something like that. But there's no denying that there's a lot of stuff in the Star Trek series that really has an analog in modern science. So
2: there's a lot of cool stuff.
1: Yeah, so obviously we can't help ourselves. I mean, rocket propulsion. You know, the Enterprise could go at warp speed throughout the galaxy. Of course, we don't quite know what that means.
2: I thought it was faster than light.
1: Well, sometimes. Some warp speed is faster than light. But, you know, if you're approaching an alien planet, you don't want to go faster than light. You'll sail right by it.
2: Can't you just downshift into second gear or something?
1: I think it's an automatic. But one thing we do know, and that is that the engines of the Starship Enterprise were powered by combining matter and antimatter, and somehow this was all moderated by dilithium crystals, whatever the heck those are. It all sounds pretty nifty, but of course it's all fiction.
2: Now, on Battlestar Galactica, the producers used a few different exotic propulsion systems.
1: For their Milky Way meanderings, yes. And one was ion drive, which just involves shooting charged particles out the back of the ship. And actually, that's a technology that NASA really uses. And Battlestar Galactica also had something they called inertialess drive engines.
2: An inertialess?
1: Yeah, somehow they neutralized the mass of the spacecraft, which, you know, it's good if you're on a weight loss diet. But nobody knows what that is either. That's also fictional.
2: But in most cases, both ships on Battlestar Galactica and on Star Trek, they had to carry their fuel on board, however futuristic that fuel system was.
1: Exactly. And so you need a tank. You need containment of some sort.
2: And this is That's Containment on Big Picture Science, and we're looking at forms of energy storage.
1: In other words, how we go about containing energy or fuel. But in the case of interstellar travel, I mean, think about it. Do you really need to take that fuel with you? There's energy and matter just hanging out between the stars, isn't there?
3: Well, the universe is just such a fascinating place, right? There's all this stuff in it, all these crazy things, black holes, neutron stars, regular stars, planets, life. You know, how can you ever get bored thinking about this stuff?
1: Well, we're never bored. As astronomer Alex Filipenko just said, there's a lot of stuff in the universe, including what's called the interstellar medium. Now, that's a thin soup of gas and dust just hanging out between the stars, stuff that might fuel a spacecraft in flight. And if you could do that, then you wouldn't have to worry about containment.
2: And the universe is filled with hydrogen gas. About 20% of our galaxy's hydrogen isn't in the stars. It's just floating around between the stars, and it's not really doing anyone any good. But it could. So why not have a rocket with a great big scoop on the front that draws in all this stuff and then uses it for fuel?
1: Yeah, that would be like running a steam engine down the track by chopping down trees as you go.
2: Well, it's a good idea.
1: The question is it really possible? Alex, there's gas hanging out in interstellar space, mostly hydrogen. Isn't it possible that one day a rocket in flight could just scoop it up and use it for fuel in some sort of fusion reaction? Because if you could do that, then we could go anywhere in the galaxy without ever having to stop and fill her up.
3: Yeah, that's an interesting possibility. In fact, it's one I briefly mentioned in my introductory astronomy class. The trouble with, you know, having a rocket that has all of its fuel is that you've got to accelerate all that fuel as well as the rocket. So that's very inefficient. You know, it costs huge amounts of energy. It's better to be able to gather your fuel along the way because then you don't have to carry it. You don't have to accelerate it to high speeds. So there's this interstellar medium whose average density is roughly one hydrogen atom per cubic centimeter. And if you had a big enough scoop with electromagnetic fields or something like that drawing this stuff in, you could, in principle, collect it. The trouble is, you know, the density of material out there is very low. So, for example, to gather 1 kilogram of material, your scoop would have to scoop up a volume about the size of the Earth. That's a huge volume. Moreover, it's not clear how you would fuse this stuff together because you can't just ram hydrogen together. First, you have to get rid of the electrons. Okay, well, if you're gathering protons, ionized hydrogen, you've already gotten rid of the electrons. So that's okay. But The so-called proton-proton chain, which our sun uses as its fusion reaction, is very, very inefficient. It's extremely hard to get any energy out of it. I mean, the sun does it for billions of years, but it's hard to get energy out of it over a very short time scale. So you have to use another cycle known as the carbon-nitrogen-oxygen cycle, which more massive stars use. But it's still really hard, right? I mean, you need extreme temperatures and pressures to get stuff to fuse together. In addition to the problem of fusing the material, you have to gather it, and not only is your scoop big, but in the process of gathering material, there's a drag exerted on your spacecraft because the spacecraft is whipping through this material, and in the process of collecting it, that's going to slow down the spacecraft. So there are tremendous problems associated with this. Nevertheless, it's been proposed. In fact, Robert Buzzard in 1960 proposed what's called the Buzzer Ramjet, where he had this spacecraft with a giant electromagnetic scoop that would collect up ionized particles from outer space and somehow, you know, convert them into a propulsion system that would accelerate this thing up to very large speeds. And there's nothing theoretically impossible about that. It doesn't break any laws of physics. But the technical problems, the technical challenges are enormous. I don't see this happening anytime in the foreseeable future.
1: Alex Filipenko is an astronomer at the University of California at Berkeley. Okay, so using the galaxy as the mother of all containers to hold our fuel as we scoop it up into our spacecraft just might not be a practical solution for our future propulsion needs.
2: But speculative science, which is found all throughout science fiction, has more to suggest about the subject of energy containment.
1: Indeed. No sci-fi story worth its sodium chloride could fail to mention the ultimate containment scheme, force fields.
4: Mr. Kyle, all phasers, commence firing.
2: Okay, that's a scene from the original Star Trek series. Captain Kirk and Mr. Spock are where, actually?
1: I don't know. They're down on some godforsaken alien planet.
5: Tremendous upsurge in generated power, Captain.
1: But they're confronting a big head.
2: Right, and it has a force field all around this great big head, this great big cave head.
5: Obviously, Vol is trying to reinforce his energy field.
6: Good, let's see how long he can do it.
1: And they're trying to break through it with some sort of laser beam from this Starship Enterprise.
2: But do force fields like the ones in science fiction exist?
1: Well, it would be great if they did, because maybe you could use them not only for defense, but for holding stuff, containment.
2: Okay, but we need a better idea if these things exist, or if they could exist, these force fields. We turn to physicist Peter Williams.
1: Peter.
7: Yes?
1: What the heck is a force field?
7: Well, you know, I thought I knew. You know, we talk about force fields all the time. We usually call them something slightly different, but not the same thing as you might encounter in the movies, though. So when we talk about a force field in physics, what we mean is at any given point in space, you have a force on something, and it's pointing in a certain direction, and that's your force field.
1: So there really are force fields in physics. I mean, you know, gravity, magnetism, electric fields. I mean, they really do exist. Now, you may be familiar from a scene from Star Trek in which Mr. Spock and Captain Kirk watch as the Starship Enterprise fires upon this critter on some alien planet called Val. But Val's lair is being protected by a force field. Any idea what's going on there?
7: Yeah, you know, I think that would be really cool. I would like to have my own personal force field, but that aside, the sort of things you see in the movies are like, they're like virtual walls. You know, we don't have force fields like that, but the forces we were talking about before, like gravity, electromagnetic field, you know, other forces abound in nature. You can create effective forces. We do that sort of thing all the time in the laboratory. So it's possible to move little tiny particles around with sound, or even big particles with very intense sound. But ultimately, it's nothing magical. It's the ordinary forces that you're used to thinking about.
1: I have to say that when I think of force fields, I'm thinking of the kind of things that could be deployed around a ship, whether it be a ship at sea or a ship in space, to deflect incoming artillery from the enemy. I mean, in principle, maybe one could really do that. They do it a lot in the movies, but I mean, do they really do that in reality? Does the Navy ever consider building, a, you know, I don't know, giant force field hardware for their ships?
7: You know, I feel sure that somebody's going to write in and say that, didn't you know that there was a DARPA challenge to do exactly that? And maybe there was. I don't know. It's hard for me to imagine how anything like that is actually possible. But if you could do it, you know, you would be doing it out of ordinary forces that we're used to. I gave examples of using sound to push things around. We can use electromagnetic field to push things around in ways that people never dreamed of.

0: Well, you totally could. I mean, we don't usually use exactly that language, but yeah, sure, why not? I mean, I think the only thing that's different here is that when we think of force fields in physics, we think of actually a field that's extending throughout all of space. It's not confined. It's not here, but not there. But, you know, there are some exceptions. So here's an example of, you know, why in the world can't you put your hand through a table? What's going on there? Is that a force field? We don't. It's not like the force field in the movies, but in a way it actually is. I mean, the reason you can't put your hand through a table is actually a combination of two things. One is quantum mechanics, this thing called the Pauli exclusion principle, and the other is the electrostatic forces between the electrons. It's not as though the electrons in your hand touch the electrons in the table. Rather, they push each other away through their mutual repulsion. So, you know, that's kind of like a force field. It's just not very sexy.
1: What about those electric fences for dogs? Is that a force field?
0: Well, I could call those electric fences for dogs a number of different things, but force field would not be one of them.
1: Okay. Well, now, let's imagine that we're trying to contain energy, to cage it, if you will, so that we can use it when we need it. How might we use force fields for that?
0: Yeah, that's a great question, Seth. And you know what? People have been thinking about that for a long time and put a lot of money and effort and salt into answering exactly that question. So, for example, in the case of magnetically confined fusion, people have tried to contain a plasma, which is just really hot gas that's ionized like the sun. They're trying to contain that in a vessel using magnetic fields. And they're trying to get temperatures for those things that I believe are, and somebody will write and tell me I'm wrong, but something like comparable to the center of the sun. Center of the sun, I should know, is something around 30 million Kelvin. Probably have to look that up to make sure I got that right. But these things don't like to be contained. They like to shoot out in every single direction imaginable. So, but the problem is you can't put it in a box because the box would be completely obliterated. So you got to use some other kinds of forces. And in that case, they're using forces due to the magnetic fields.
1: So finally, Peter, when somebody says to you, "May the force be with you," does that make any sense to a physicist?
0: Well, not if we're trying to be really pedantic about it, but usually we just go with the flow on that sort of thing.
1: Peter Williams, thanks so much for such a forceful conversation.
0: Thank you, Seth. Enjoyed it very much.
2: Peter Williams is a force of nature. His field, physics. He works in California's Silicon Valley. Well, lots of different containment ideas, from batteries to different kinds of batteries to very speculative science and the idea of force fields.
1: Yeah. And for the latter, I can barely contain my enthusiasm because, you know, it's interesting to note that the energy source of the future, controlled nuclear fusion, is really a problem of containment. That's the big technical problem.
2: Can you contain your enthusiasm for lithium batteries?
1: Yes.
2: Well, you shouldn't, though. It's our future is in these batteries, Seth. Well, thanks to our energetic production team, Gary Niederhoff, Barbara Banz, and Rena Shaklesko.
1: Also support from Rena Shulsky David and Sammy David and the NASA Astrobiology Institute. Big Picture Science is produced at the SETI Institute, and a big thanks also to our listeners.
2: Your ears have been attuned to That's Containment. Now you've learned about the containment industry from us, and you can find more Big Picture Science on iTunes and through the link on our website. And while you're online, why not go to Facebook, become a fan of the program, and leave your comments there as well.
1: If you're a podcast listener, but you prefer over-the-air radio because, well, it's just uncontained radiative energy floating around your head, check out the listing on our website of radio stations that carry the program. 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
2: Why radio doesn't work. The Monday Morning Memo for January 30th, 2012. My original plan was to make today's memo the sequel to last week's memo about media buying. But I decided not to go to the trouble. You see, I'm convinced no one believes me. I wrote last week's memo to warn you of the extraordinary dangers of using gross rating points as a guide to media placement.
3: But Roy, that's how everyone does it.
2: I know, and that's why most advertising doesn't work very well, especially radio advertising.
3: But that's how everyone does it.
2: Yes, I know. And that's why so many business people in America say, I tried radio, and it didn't.

0: didn't work.
1: But that's how everyone does it. Gross rating points are the industry standard.
0: You see why I decided to drop the whole thing, don't you? I know you're secretly relieved. I'm not going to talk about media negotiations, buying, and placement again. Most of you have your own beliefs about what would work and why it would work. Many years ago in a college classroom, a person standing at the front of that room pronounced gross rating points to be orthodox. That person had been given those beliefs to cherish and protect and pass along to the next generation when he or she was in college many years earlier. Orthodoxy is a powerful thing. And that, you see, is why everyone does it. Me, I'm just a goober who has spent a few $100 million purchasing tens of thousands of radio schedules nationwide over the past 30 years and then watched to see what did and didn't happen as a result of each and every schedule. I paid attention. I even wrote a few New York Times best-selling books on the subject. But now I'm boasting. I'm sorry. Among the 50,000 or so readers of the Monday Morning Memo, there may be 24 of you who would like to hear me explain exactly what the problem is with a schedule negotiated according to gross rating points and evaluated on a cost-per-point basis. So I have built a webpage that summarizes the problem and explains how to avoid it. The 24 of you can follow the link that you'll find in the Monday Morning Memo for January 30th, 2012, in the archives at MondayMorningMemo.com. The link is in about the middle of the memo. The rest of us are going to talk about something altogether different now. Bob Walkish is a Cognoscenti graduate of Wizard Academy from the early years. He runs a dental lab. He was recently asked to write a feature story for the primary trade publication of his profession. Did you know there are more than 140,000 dentists in America? Bob chose to write about society's pendulum and how it will likely affect trends in dentistry, which he's qualified to do since he so dutifully absorbed the entire 2-day pendulum class we hosted last fall. We're having another pendulum class April 17th, and rooms in Engelbrecht House are still available. Hint, hint.
2: Hi, Roy. Observation number one. I remember during your pendulum presentation, you said something like, heroes and a we who are good are either dead or fictional. The other day while perusing in a bookstore, I noticed the titles in the bestseller sections. In the nonfiction, there was Killing Lincoln, Steve Jobs, and Being George Washington. In fiction, there was 11-22-63 and Abraham Lincoln, Vampire Killer. When I got home, I checked the bestsellers list from 1982 and 83, the zenith of the me. Obviously, it was loaded with me titles. Jane Fonda's workout book, Living, Loving, and Learning by Buscaglia, Life Extension by Pearson and Shaw, In Search of Excellence by Peters and Waterman, Megatrends by Nesbitt, Motherhood by Bombeck, The One-Minute Manager by Blanchard and Johnson, Mary Kay's Guide to Beauty and Creating Wealth by Allen. You're a genius. Observation number two. The publisher of the trade journal in which my article about pendulum will appear recently wrote that she was abhorred by the moral fiber of today's society. She feels it seems to be split between those who are, one, working together for the common good, and two, those who are greedy and trying to take advantage. She even referenced Gordon Gekko, a prime example of a me. Finally, she said she wished Malcolm Gladwell would research all this and write a book so we could all understand it. I wrote to her and told her she didn't need to wait for a book from Gladwell because the definitive work had already been written by Roy H. Williams and Michael Drew and would be out in April. She's going to try to arrange her schedule so she can be in Austin in April for your next pendulum workshop. I hope so. It's funny, just like with third gravitating bodies, once you know about me and we, you see it everywhere. Thanks, Bob Walkish.
0: Right now, you're probably thinking, I included Bob's email in today's memo because I'm trying to build anticipation for the release of the pendulum book. That assumption seems reasonable, I'll agree. But the truth is, I was feeling blue. because so very few people will heed my warnings about gross rating points. I printed Bob's email because it made me feel better when I opened it Friday morning. Yes, I am that small and vain and insecure. Did you ever read The Catcher in the Rye? The title of that book refers to the recurring dream of Holden Caulfield, in which he is standing in a field of rye near the edge of a tall cliff. Children are playing in the field, unaware that death awaits nearby.
3: Anyway, I keep picturing all these little kids playing some game in this big field of rye and all. Thousands of little kids and nobody's around. Nobody big, I mean, except me. And I'm standing on the edge of some crazy cliff. What I have to do, I have to catch everybody if they start to go over the cliff. I mean, if they're running and they don't look where they're going, I have to come out from somewhere and catch them. That's all I do all day. I'd just be the catcher in the rye and all. I know it's crazy, but that's the only thing I'd really like to be. Holden Caulfield, in Chapter 22 of The Catcher in the Rye.
0: Today is the last time I'm ever going to talk about media scheduling in the Monday Morning Memo. I hope you'll understand and forgive me when I refuse to look toward the edge of that cliff or comment on the broken bodies below. So when a business person cries,
1: Why didn't it work?
0: And they want someone to explain it all to them, I'm just going to shrug my shoulders and suggest they call their college marketing professor or the salesperson who scheduled their ads or the media buyer who negotiated that schedule using a gross ratings point target and a cost per point budget as the basis for decision making. I promise to make next week's memo more fun.
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5: I have a question about people's fascination with each other. Nosy neighbors, we all want to, you know, if something bad is happening, there's a great rush to be right there and watch this horrible, you know, whatever it is, car accident or, you know, I mean, we just have this fascination with each other. Is there anything like that in wild animals, the natural world?
6: There are definitely parallels among birds and fish that have been documented.
5: Really?
6: It is really, I mean, I even feel it. There's sort of this irresistible urge to watch some horrible thing unfolding. You know, mm-hmm. It's more than just purely intellectual interest. There's some sort of drive that you can't pull yourself away sometimes, even though you can't believe that you're watching this. And there must be some benefit. And you can kind of just think from common sense, it might just be a way to learn about situations without having to go through them yourself.
5: Mm-hmm.
6: Or there could be other, you know, other benefits. And
5: something other than just plain old curiosity.
6: Yeah, yeah. So, yeah, it does show up in other animals, too. So people are starting to accumulate these kinds of things. One study I heard about was with aggression between males of different kinds of animals. When they're fighting each other or competing in some way, the other males are watching to see who wins.
5: Just like the fight on the schoolyard and everybody stands around watching.
6: You build up a reputation for being the tough guy or the loser, and it has consequences socially. So this turns out to be true, for example, with Siamese fighting fish, these really colorful fish that folks have in their aquaria, and they're very aggressive and territorial, the males are. And usually they'll display with their colorful fins and all that, but if that doesn't work, they actually attack each other. So one experimental study was done where there were a whole bunch of these males and two were allowed to fight and the others would watch and see who won and who lost. And I guess by, you know, you would sort of expect what happened if then the winner and the loser were exposed to the onlookers. The onlookers would treat them differently.
5: Oh, so there one was a winner and one was a loser.
6: Yeah, so the winner was one that you would approach a lot more warily. Basically, the fish were watching what happened and remembering and making behavior decisions based on it. There was a similar kind of a study with nightingales done in Europe where the males are yelling at each other.
5: You mean singing?
6: Yeah, singing at each other, saying, "Oh, get out of my territory." And these scientists recorded the calls of two males that were interacting that way, and then they played the recordings back to neighboring males in neighboring territories and saw how they reacted to that. And if they played the loser's song in somebody's territory who had watched this thing happen, they were a lot more aggressive in their calling. Like they said, "I can beat this guy.
5: I can beat this guy because he beat him."
6: Yeah, exactly.
5: So is this just for territorial reproductive kind of stuff?
6: Well, those are the cases I was able to find. For the reproductive one, it would also suggest that the female nosiness is important, too, in a lot of birds. There was a case with the black-capped chickadees where the males were being territorial and singing at each other, and apparently their mates watch and see how well their partner does in these fights. Not necessarily an actual fight, but some kind of vocalization dominance kind of a thing. And it turned out that these scientists were not only studying the behavior, but also the DNA and the relatedness of all the birds and their chicks and stuff. And they found out that the mates of losers were likely to sneak off and mate with the winner and come back and then find out that the chicks were actually the winner's kids and not the husband's kids.
5: You know, generally I like to bring these little discussions full circle back to the first question, but since the first question was about people, I'm not sure I want to know how this all actually does play out in humankind.
6: Well, we can only speculate, but a lot of it is just plain old common sense.
5: Thanks very much, Dr. Kurt Steger of Paul Smith College. I'm Martha Foley at St. Lawrence University.
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9: 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Huey Lewis and the News, Grand Funk Railroad, Santana, Otis Redding. 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
10: 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Industrial Info Resources data show more $322.5 billion worth of U.S. data center construction presently underway, and an astounding $4.3 trillion worth of U.S. data center projects in some stage of planning or engineering. These numbers grow even more on a global scale, and most of these new data centers will need some form of backup or baseload power generation, which engine manufacturers are stepping up to the plate to provide. Engine and generator manufacturers such as Caterpillar and Rolls-Royce are reaping the bounty of this exploding segment of the market and are expanding production at U.S. facilities through various construction projects. The just completed second quarter was a transformative one for Shell as it acquired a major oil and gas company in Western Canada, sold assets in the U.S., India, and South Africa, and weathered the Middle East conflict, the company said Thursday. In a meeting with analysts, company leaders also discussed the status of future projects in Canada, Africa, and Latin America, as well as its outlook for LNG. The Pacific Coast Energy Company said Friday it was close to finalizing a deal under acting Venezuelan President Delcy Rodriguez to work alongside PDVSA on developing and operating the oil fields in Venezuela. Klaus Hasbo, Pacific Coast Energy's chief executive officer, said, quote, "We're excited about the opportunity to help Venezuela revitalize its oil fields and have raised a total of $800 million in equity, debt, and trade finance to fund initial operations." End quote. Weeks after exiting a major Canadian offshore project, BP announced it aims to sell its North Sea assets, while the company's developments in the U.S. Gulf hold strong. Capitalizing on its U.S. offshore footprint, the company announced Thursday that it started an expansion of its Atlantis program in the Gulf of Mexico. The future of molten salt reactors took a huge step forward this month as the U.S. Department of Energy officially approved the Nuclear Safety Design Agreement for Natura Resources' 1-megawatt reactor at Abilene Christian University in Texas. This is the first ever such approval from the DOE for a molten salt reactor. The Czech Republic has added 2 more sites for proposed small modular reactor, or SMR, plants in a deal with the UK's Rolls-Royce SMR. The government is determined to be a leading nation in the development and rollout of SMRs and is the second most active market in Europe after Sweden. For details on these and other breaking news, read the full stories at industrialinfo.com. I'm Christine Ramos, reporting for Industrial Info News.

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2: Hello, and welcome to Distillations, extracts from the past, present, and future of chemistry. I'm Mayor Rindy. Thick glasses, a pocket protector, and a thorough grasp of beakers and flasks were once a direct ticket to social isolation. While the American education system still has a long way to go, we argue that it's becoming chic to be a geek. That's coming up on today's episode of Distillations. Quick, do you know the value of pi to 10 digits? The difference between speed and velocity? Do you like to work with chemical formulas? If so, good news. You might be a geek. But to be sure, Google, "Are you a geek?" and take the rest of the quiz on innergeek.com, or try a geek test at psychcentral.com, or one of the many other geek sites available online. As it turns out, embracing the STEM disciplines, short for science, technology, engineering, and math, seems to be not so geeky anymore. Reporter Esther D'Amico has more.
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3: The show has racked up a string of awards since its debut in 2007, including a 2011 Golden Globe for Jim Parsons, who plays the lovable super nerd Sheldon Cooper, a Caltech theoretical physicist with two PhDs and an IQ of 187.
5: Hey, Sheldon, there's something I want to talk to you about before we go to the party.
6: I don't care if anybody gets it. I'm going as the Doppler effect.
5: No, it's not.
6: If I have to, I can demonstrate.
3: It may be too early to tell whether this kind of pop culture success helps motivate students to study science, but educators welcome the positive attention in hopes of increasing the number of tomorrow's scientists and engineers.
7: I would probably say chemistry is my main one, but I'm also interested in physics and biology.
3: Take 15-year-old Danny Holgan. He's a 2009 champ of the UB The Chemist Chemistry Challenge. Danny calls himself a well-rounded kid with a broad range of interest, including soccer, Latin, and he's a big fan of CSI.
7: I like how it's kind of this is what happened. Wait, no, this is what you think happened, but actually you find this out and you can use this science or this formula or this machine, you find out that no, he's innocent, and this guy over there that you've been talked to once is actually the one that did it. So you need to go talk to him.
3: In many ways, Danny is a typical teenager, but his passion for science has been encouraged from an early age. His parents, grandfather, and uncles have all had careers in science, and he's heading down a similar path. Danny has an after-school job working for a professor at Louisiana State University's chemistry lab.
7: He's had me work with ferrofluids and gels. I've calibrated machines. I've worked with lasers. I get money. It's not that much, but it's more than a lot of people get. They're my age. It's bragging.

0: Right, saying, oh yeah, hey, I work at like Chick-fil-A. Yeah, I have a job too. I work at LSU's chemistry department.
1: Educators say students like Danny, who's pursuing an interest in science early on, are not as common in the U.S. as they used to be. They point to recent studies showing that the U.S. literacy rate in STEM disciplines continues to fall. Compared to other developed nations, the U.S. ranks very low in the number of students pursuing science degrees. In fact, two-thirds of those receiving PhDs in engineering from U.S. universities were not born here, and many say they don't intend to stay. These statistics are troubling to educators, including Dr. Mel Schiavelli, President and CEO of the Harrisburg University of Science and Technology.
2: Well, scientific literacy in the population is part of good citizenship, I would argue. How can one understand the debate of the technology of healthcare, medical ethics, global warming, and be an informed citizen if one doesn't understand simple things like statistics?
1: One of the big tasks at hand is getting students to understand the relevance of the STEM disciplines to their everyday lives. Schiavelli remembers the former Soviet Union's 1957 launch of Sputnik, the world's first satellite. It surprised the West and began the space age, which caused a surge in U.S. student enrollment in the STEM disciplines. Back then, he says, this was a major motivating factor for studying science.
2: You know, in the 30s, Buck Rogers and space travel and so forth. In the 50s and 60s, it was moonshots and Sputnik and things like that. I don't see that same kind of grabber out there for students today. And that's why I ask, what is the new science fiction? What is it that's going to spark the imagination?
1: He says that lack of spark is partly to blame for dwindling student interest in pursuing the STEM disciplines.
2: We've managed in our K-12 educational system to make mathematics an abstract discipline, when in fact, mathematics explains all the kind of things going on around you. Rolling a bowling ball down an incline, internal combustion engines, all sorts of things that they talk about in science, which can be described in mathematical terms. You have to make math and science real to the students of today.
1: Schiavelli says it's crucial to make the link between the STEM disciplines and daily activities, like texting a friend or friending someone on Facebook. The point is not to make everyone a scientist, a mathematician, or an engineer. It's more about raising literacy overall, including science literacy. And, of course, entertaining TV shows, movies, books, and internet sites don't hurt the cause.
2: Whether it's Gregory House or Bones or the CSI folks, they're making those careers real to people. Really sophisticated instrumentation, very clean laboratories, and very detailed analyses being done. And so I think there's both a glamorizing and a connection to the way science is conducted that's being shown in those shows, and they're entertaining.
1: Time will tell if mainstream media can help fill in some of the gaps where inspiration is lagging. Perhaps in a small way, it's helping to make science a little more accessible to everyone. For Distillations, I'm Esther D'Amico.
3: Esther D'Amico is a science writer based in New York City. 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I'm Mayor Rindy.

0: Confession time. Using a sitcom as proof of the country's growing love affair with science isn't scientifically sound. In fact, according to a recent study, the United States is falling way behind other developed nations in preparing its students for careers in science. As CHF President Tom Tritton explains, it's becoming ever more crucial to examine the effectiveness of science education in the U.S., from grade school through college.
1: Science weaves itself into every aspect of contemporary life. Sadly, though, an objective report card reveals that Americans' knowledge of scientific matters, even among the supposedly well-educated, is somewhat dismaying. Polls by the respected National Science Board show that most Americans are in favor of public support of basic research and are interested in reading about advances in science. However, many admit they are poorly informed about these same subjects. Adults surveyed are familiar with basic facts like plants produce oxygen and the Earth goes around the sun. But only 10% could give an adequate definition of a molecule or confidently say which is larger, an atom or an electron. More than 40% believe astrology is somewhat scientific, and a third think alien spacecraft have visited Earth. Increasingly large numbers doubt the theory of evolution. Young people do know better. The 2006 Program for International Student Assessment, called PISA, compared data from 57 economically developed countries. American 15-year-olds ranked only 24th in science and 32nd in math, right smack in the middle of the pack. Not very distinguished. The updated survey, released at the end of 2010, shows us going neither up nor down. But here's the amazing part. Americans regularly garner more Nobel Prizes in science than any other nation. And while there are lots of success stories in other countries, American industries based on science, biotechnology, advanced materials, information technologies, for example, are always admired as among the highest achieving and most innovative in the world. So, how do you reconcile our relatively poor showing in educational testing against our seemingly higher standing in overall scientific accomplishment? I think the answer is that there is something in the American spirit that supports, encourages, nourishes, and promotes entrepreneurship. Our educational system does a good job of sustaining these values. So just think how high we could reach if we also actually learned more science. How might we do this? I have two suggestions. First, pay people more to be teachers. This may go against the prevailing sentiment about the role of public employees, but it would raise the status of the profession and attract talented people who now choose other career opportunities. And having great teachers is the most surefire way I know to inspire young people about science. Second, install rigorous national standards for science education in schools. We can still rely on local communities to figure their own creative and varied ways to meet those standards, but aiming high will reset our expectations about what we expect people to know and to accomplish. Doing these two simple things would surely brighten our future together on this planet. For Distillations, I'm Tom Tritton.
0: Tom Tritton is president of CHF and former president of Haverford College. We welcome your comments on this or any other episode of our show. 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And that's it for today's show. Distillations is a presentation of the Chemical Heritage Foundation. Our show is produced by Mia Lobel, Jennifer Dionisio, Ann Fredrickson, and Michal Meyer. 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Until next time, I'm Mayor Rindy.
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4: This is Scientific American's 60 Second Science. I'm Jason Goldman. Male humpback whales are the concert singers of the marine world. These ocean giants belt out tunes that can be heard perhaps hundreds of miles away. The songs attract friends and lovers and maybe keep rivals at bay. And now we learn that humpbacks in different ocean basins, the South Atlantic and the Indian, on opposite sides of the African continent, share melodies.
5: The songs are certainly learnt between individuals, so it's thought to be the best example of horizontal cultural transmission, so from peer to peer rather than from parent to offspring.
4: Melinda Rechdahl, marine conservation scientist with the Wildlife Conservation Society's Ocean Giants program. The International Whaling Commission has identified 7 distinct humpback whale breeding populations in the southern hemisphere. These are whales that meet up in the same warm tropical waters each year to mate and give birth. But when mating season is over, the whales migrate to the chilly polar regions to gorge on krill. Using genetics and photographic surveys of migrating humpbacks, researchers know that males in these colder feeding areas interact with other males from different breeding populations. But scientists did not know that this meetup provides the whales with the opportunity to have vocal jam sessions where they trade melodies. And the amount of song overlap between the whales that breed off of Gabon in the Atlantic and those that breed near Madagascar in the Indian Ocean varies year to year. That's according to a study of more than 1,500 individual sounds that were recorded between 2001 and 2005. The results are in the journal Royal Society Open Science.
5: So it makes sense that in some years there may be different oceanographic conditions, more patchily distributed prey that may mean populations or individuals have to move further to find food, and that might bring them into closer contact with neighboring populations and facilitate song exchange.
4: The findings present researchers with new opportunities to understand how culture is transmitted among animals, but it also allows even greater insight into the workings of populations of humpback whales.
5: It shows you connectivity potentially on yearly timescales, which is what genetics information doesn't.
4: Genetic data can show that different populations had historical interactions, but songs can reveal how two populations interact on a much faster timescale. By combining song information from these populations with whales that breed off the Atlantic coast of Brazil, Rechdahl says researchers can gain a more comprehensive understanding of the dynamics of global humpback whale culture.
5: Humpback whale song is an incredibly unique and complex display, and it's quite amazing how complex it is and how it is such an amazing example of culture in animals.
4: Thanks for listening. For Scientific American's 60 Second Science, I'm Jason Goldman.
6: Question of the Week from the Naked Scientists.
7: Hello, and welcome to Question of the Week from the Naked Scientists with me, Hannah Critchlow. This week we ask where our ancestors artistically expressed themselves.
8: Hello, I'm George Cotterelli from Wirral, and my question for the Naked Scientist is, was prehistoric art, like cave paintings, only done in caves, or is that the only place untouched enough for it to be preserved?
7: We turn to an expert.
9: I'm Diana O'Carroll, and I'm a PhD research student and Naked Scientist. I think that the sorts of art found in caves was almost certainly done out in the open as well. Unfortunately, we can't prove this, but we can look at how cave art does survive and what other things humans were up to at the time. So the kind of art the questioner is talking about tended to appear around the Upper Paleolithic era in Europe, which was from about 50 to 60,000 years ago. And these include drawings of bison or people, dots and silhouettes of hands, and even a few seemingly random scribbles, with some of the more famous examples found at places like El Castillo or Chauvet or Lascaux. Now, the problem with paintings is that often they can be washed away with rain or they can be blown away by wind carrying tiny particles which abrade the surface of the rock. It's probably worth noting that there are one or two sites in Australia, more specifically there's Arnhem Land Plateau, where there are some very old open-air rock paintings that have survived, although they tend to be found in quite sheltered areas.
7: And other than wind and rain, are there other ways that caves help to protect prehistoric artwork?
9: Providing the rocks they're made out of aren't too acidic, they're actually great areas for preserving both organic and inorganic materials. So that includes the charcoal-based outlines and the pigments, which were usually made of earth minerals like red or yellow ochre. Now, caves tend to stay at the same temperature, they have constant humidity, and sometimes they contain limited amounts of oxygen, all of which creates a fairly stable environment in which to preserve whatever people have left behind. More importantly, caves tend to fill up or become blocked, meaning that people can't get inside them and destroy the art. My favourite example of this is the Grotte Cosquer, which is so tricky to access that several divers have actually died trying to navigate its underwater entrance. But its remoteness is exactly what kept the painting safe for thousands of years.
7: That was Diana O'Carroll from Cambridge with her favourite prehistoric artwork in Marseille, France. Evan AU, Clifford K and Sifram agree on the forum, adding with Diana that stone carving and sculpture are another form of human art. At Ayers Rock in Australia, petroglyphs exist. These are shallow carvings of abstract lines or animals and strange, unidentifiable creatures. These are thought to be around 40,000 years old and they're found across other parts of Australia, Africa, Asia, the Americas, as well as in Europe, somehow managing to survive out in the open. Now, sticking with the beginnings of humankind as we know it, but switching from art to campfires, with a question just in.
10: Hello, Naked Scientists. This is Sean from Surrey in the UK. On a recent family camping trip, we were baking potatoes and toasting a few marshmallows on a metal grid over the embers of a fire. Whilst drinking a beer, I thought, if I could get my fire hot enough, I would be able to melt the metal grid, although perhaps not at campfire temperatures. But if I did melt the metal, the potato would either burn away or turn into something which resembles a lump of coal. The potato would not melt like marshmallows do if left close to the heat for too long. I'm pretty sure that most things can exist as a solid, liquid or gas. So my question is, what would I have to do to melt my potato to a liquid like I can melt a marshmallow? And would this be possible to achieve outside my tent and with a beer?
7: Sean Mooney got in touch with that question. What do you think about that one? Let us know by posting on our Naked Scientists Facebook page. You can tweet at Naked Scientists or you can email at chris@thenakedscientists.com or you can join in the debate on our forum, which is at nakedscientists.com/forum.
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12: This is an important message from the U.S. Department of Health and Human Services. Replace all life-saving drugs you think may have been damaged in a disaster as soon as possible. In an emergency, you can take life-saving drugs that were stored properly in their containers if they look normal and dry. Remember to stop taking them as soon as replacement medication becomes available. Throw out any pills that appear wet or look and smell different.
13: WIZULP, Newark.
14: For 50 years, scientists have wondered what triggered solar winds. It took an international satellite to finally reveal the answer.
15: This is Discovery Now with Jennifer Poley.
14: The Hinode satellite has been generating unprecedented solar observations for the past few years. Those images now show that solar wind or hot plasma outflows of million-degree gas may be triggered by magnetic fields and a process called slipping reconnection. In regions where solar winds occur, continuous restructuring of the magnetic fields causes a release of energy and an acceleration of particles in the sun's corona. Computer models of the sun's magnetic field identified regions where this slipping reconnection could occur. The locations were compared to the speed of the gases from the corona. The result was that the fastest whipping winds, up to 100,000 miles per hour, were moving outward over the slipping reconnection regions. These results have led some scientists to believe that this process can occur all over the sun. If the Hino Day-based theory is correct, a 50-year-old question has finally been answered. This is Jennifer Pulley for Discovery Now.
15: Discovery Now is written and produced by the National Institute of Aerospace. 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

0: At the tone, we've reached the top of the hour. WIZULP Newark.
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2: Now the news. I'm Tian Yu. China has released a 5-year plan for its national supply and marketing cooperative system. The plan aims to strengthen agricultural services and ensure food security for the 2026-2030 period. It outlines 18 key tasks centered on ensuring food security and advancing rural revitalization. By 2030, the system will build or renovate over 100 national-level strategic fertilizer depots and roughly 1,000 county-level distribution centers in major grain-producing counties. The All China Federation of Supply and Marketing Cooperatives said the systems will build or renovate 200 agricultural service centers this year. The country will also speed up the development of emergency services such as drying and storage to reduce post-harvest grain losses. China has issued the management measures for the Huangdiandao National Nature Reserve to safeguard its ecosystem. The country will establish a routine patrol system to investigate and handle violations in accordance with the law. The new rules prohibit activities such as fishing, mining, and the extraction of corals, coral reefs, or giant clams that damage the rare marine species and the natural ecosystem. In September 2025, China formally approved to establish the Huangdiandao National Nature Reserve. Administered under the city of Sansha in Hainan Province, the reserve spans over 3,500 hectares and features a unique coral reef ecosystem and special geological structures. It is home to numerous rare and endangered species, making it an area of high biodiversity and species rarity. The U.S. embassies in some 10 Middle East countries have warned American citizens to exercise caution and consider departing or be prepared to depart should there be escalation. Earlier, Tasnim News Agency reported that Iran has prepared an extensive plan in response to U.S. media's recent claims about possible U.S. and Israeli strikes against its infrastructure. The developments came amid renewed exchanges of airstrikes between the United States and Iran after days of pause, as well as the emergence of a new Red Sea front involving Yemen's Houthis and Saudi Arabia. The European Union will hold a video conference on Tuesday to discuss the situation in Ceuta, a Spanish enclave in North Africa. The announcement was made after calls from Spain, as well as a 22-country initiative led by Italy and Denmark for a coordinated European response to the migrant crisis. Spanish Prime Minister Pedro Sanchez said around 50,000 migrants had entered Ceuta irregularly. He said Spain had restored control of the border, provided humanitarian assistance, and prevented any unauthorized onward movement to mainland Europe. According to the Spanish government, at least 67 people died during the crisis, while more than 48,000 of the migrants who entered Ceuta had returned to neighboring Morocco. A shooting has left multiple people dead at a restaurant in Twin Falls in the U.S. state of Idaho. Police say the suspected shooter was dead. They did not immediately disclose the exact number of fatalities. The investigation is still underway. The restaurant is located near a busy shopping area. Police said there were potentially hundreds of people nearby. The World Health Organization says the ongoing Ebola outbreak in the Democratic Republic of the Congo has become the largest ever recorded in the country. As of Thursday, the DRC had reported over 3,600 confirmed cases of Ebola disease caused by the Bundibugyo virus, including more than 1,580 deaths. The current outbreak has spread over the past 2 months to 49 health zones across 5 provinces. It has surpassed the previous largest outbreak, which struck the country's east between 2018 and 2020. The outbreak is unfolding in conflict-affected areas where access to healthcare, clean water, food, and shelter remains limited. China's third medical expert team for the Ebola response has arrived in Kinshasa, capital of the Democratic Republic of the Congo. They will provide support for epidemic surveillance, patient treatment, and laboratory testing. A representative of the DRC Health Ministry said his country stands ready to further strengthen cooperation with China and jointly enhance its epidemic response capacity. And that's the news. I'm Tian Yu.
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4: Hi there, I'm Thane Maynard. Giant tortoises once roamed many islands in the Indian Ocean, but by the 1600s, European sailors had driven most of them to extinction. These sailors found the tortoises to be an ideal food source for long voyages, as they could survive without food or water for extended periods. So why did the Aldabra giant tortoises survive? The answer lies in their remote home. Aldabra Atoll, part of the Seychelles, is one of the most isolated places on Earth. This isolation protected the tortoises from human exploitation and habitat destruction for a very long time. Moreover, Aldabra's unique ecosystem has played a crucial role. There is not much viable habitat for invasive rats or pigs who would eat the tortoise eggs, although hatchlings may fall victim to giant crabs or cats. And Aldabra tortoises have a specialized nasal physiology that allows them to suck up water from underground reservoirs that other animals couldn't utilize. Today, the Seychelles Island Foundation manages the atoll, preserving its condition and the now thriving tortoise population.
3: The 90-Second Naturalist is a production of Cincinnati Public Radio and the Cincinnati Zoo, with support from Cincinnati Public Radio members to spread the good news of the natural world.
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9: I'm Dustin Royal.
10: And I'm Rhett Elaine.
9: Dr. Elaine, this week we're talking all about food preservation, salting, sugaring, pickling, refrigeration, pasteurization, but there is one, in your opinion, that's king, that's the best one.
10: It's the best.
9: What? Okay. So, you have this look on your face.
10: I'm just excited.
9: I don't know. I'm worried.
10: So, I mean, all of these methods, the key is kill the bacteria, kill the fungus, right?
9: Yes.
10: And get rid of them, and then your food's fine.
9: Bacteria assassins.
10: Yeah. Okay. So here's a way that you can do that. It's with radioactivity.
9: Okay, yeah, I was right to be worried. Oh, so
10: see, you're just like normal people. You freak out because it's radioactive, and then you won't eat it.
9: Sorry, yeah, I get a little perturbed at radioactive food, especially with my food.
10: Well, the food's not radioactive; it's radiated. It's irradiated food.
9: Oh, excuse me. Yeah. So you shoot
10: either high-energy electrons or gamma rays at it, and those kill all the particles. And boom!
9: This seems wildly impractical.
10: No, it works great.
9: Okay,
10: I mean you can take like milk. Okay, and you irradiate it, and then you seal it because again, you don't want that stuff back in. You put it in your pantry, and you know what happens to it then?
9: It grows into a separate.
10: Nothing
9: cow.
10: Happens to it. It's just milk in the pantry.
9: Okay,
10: you don't have to refrigerate it.
9: Really?
10: Yeah. Until you open it. When you open it, you do.
9: Okay. So what? Why is it?
10: Because there's nothing in there to grow. You killed everything with the radioactivity.
9: You just murder all the bacteria with radiation.
10: That's right.
9: Doesn't that create unstable isotopes, perhaps, in the milk?
10: See, no, it's fine. You're fine. It's not radioactive milk. It's irradiated milk. There's a difference. It's not radioactive. Huh. Well, any more than anything else. Bananas are radioactive.
9: Yeah, they're slightly radioactive, but I think it takes like 2,000 bananas to get radiation poisoning. But you're probably dead from having eaten 2,000 bananas.
10: You don't have to eat them. You can just put them around your body.
9: Oh, excuse me. Yeah.
10: So, but, you know, irradiation of food is actually a legitimate thing. We do this. It works great. No one wants to use it because it's like, oh, radiation bad.
9: Yeah.
10: Hulk bad, right?
9: It's hard to get past the word irradiated.
10: But it's great. Mm. So we should all do that. But those are some ways you can store your food on Stem Science.
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12: Welcome to Possibly, where we take on huge problems like the future of our planet and break them down into small questions with unexpected answers. I'm Megan Hall. Last summer, I got a letter in the mail welcoming me to the Providence Community Electricity Program. If you live in Rhode Island, there's a decent chance you got some version of this letter, too. That's because last year, 7 towns in Rhode Island launched brand new energy programs called Community Choice Aggregation. We had Cameron Leo and Juliana Marullo from our Possibly team look into the program to figure out how it works and what it means for Rhode Islanders.
13: Hey, Megan.
14: Hiya.
12: So what is community choice aggregation and what makes it different from the way I got my energy before?
13: The first thing to know is that Rhode Island has a deregulated energy grid.
14: That means that even though Rhode Island Energy distributes all of the electricity across the state, residents can choose to get their energy from an outside company.
12: So if I wanted to, I could opt out of Rhode Island Energy and get my electricity from somewhere else?
13: You could, but most people don't choose to find a new provider on their own because it's a complicated process.
14: This is where community choice aggregation, or CCAs, come in. Under these programs, towns can shop around for an outside energy supplier on behalf of all of their residents.
13: To learn more, we talked to Emily Koo, who was Providence's Director of Sustainability when the city started developing this program. She says community aggregation has 2 main goals: lower prices and more renewable energy.
15: In contrast, an investor-owned utility also has its own bottom line and fiduciary obligations to consider.
12: Let's start with the lower cost part of this. How does community aggregation cut my utility bill?
14: Under community aggregation programs, towns purchase electricity for their residents in bulk.
12: When you say purchase in bulk, my mind immediately goes to those big box stores like Costco.
13: And that's actually a pretty great comparison. In the same way that you land a better deal when you buy big packages at those stores, towns with community aggregation programs aim to get lower costs by pooling together everyone's electricity needs.
12: Okay, so bottom line, how much money am I actually saving through this program?
14: So far, it's varied by the season. Last summer, the program was 1 cent per kilowatt hour cheaper than Rhode Island Energy. That's a 10% discount.
13: But this winter, there's been less of a difference. The CCA's current rate is only 0.1 cents cheaper per kilowatt hour than Rhode Island Energy, which isn't much.
12: Okay, so I'm likely to save, but not a lot. Remind me why this is so exciting?
14: With community aggregation, towns can choose to select energy suppliers that will use more renewable sources like wind and solar.
13: In Rhode Island, towns with the aggregation program are set to increase their renewable energy by 22%.
12: That's pretty good.
14: It is. And nearly all of this new renewable energy is from sources in New England, which could help incentivize more renewables to come onto our local grid.
12: So everyone who got a letter was automatically signed up for this program. But I saw that I also have the option to opt up and increase my renewable mix.
13: That's right. You can do that by heading to your town's community electricity website and filling out a quick form. It costs a bit more, but you can choose an electricity mix that's 50 or even 100% renewable.
12: So what's the catch? Are there any downsides to the program?
14: Not really. But since the program is new, just how effective it is remains to be seen.
13: Still, it's probably a step in the right direction to lower customer costs and drive more renewables onto the grid.
12: Thanks, Cameron and Juliana, and thank you to Ella Spungen for helping with research for this episode. That's it for today. For more information or to ask a question about the way your choices affect our planet, go to thepublicsradio.org/possibly or subscribe to us wherever you get your podcasts. You can also follow us on social media at Ask Possibly. 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

0: is managed by NASA's Jet Propulsion Laboratory.
1: Brown dwarfs are known as failed stars, objects which form like stars but did not have enough mass to ignite nuclear fusion. Without nuclear fusion driving light and heat, these Jupiter-sized objects cool as they age. The name brown dwarf comes from the fact that these small, star-like bodies change color over time as they cool, and thus have no definitive color, and most would appear reddish if they could be seen with the naked eye. Their feeble light output also means that they are hard to find. The first brown dwarf wasn't discovered until 1995. The newfound dim duo of brown dwarfs, while notable for their exceptional faintness, will probably not be remembered for their name. They are called Tumas J09393548 2448729 after the 2-micron All-Sky Survey, or Tumas, the ground-based mission partially funded by NASA that first detected them in 1999. Prior to the Spitzer observations, astronomers thought the pair of dim dwarfs was just one typical faint brown dwarf with no record-smashing titles. But when a team led by Dr. Adam Burgasser of the Massachusetts Institute of Technology observed the source with Spitzer, they were able to accurately measure the object's extreme faintness and low temperature for the first time. The low temperature and brightness compared to the amount of light actually coming out of the source led the team to realize that the brown dwarf was in fact twins. The data revealed an atmospheric temperature of 565 to 635 Kelvin. That's about 560 to 680 degrees Fahrenheit. While this is hundreds of degrees hotter than Jupiter, it's still extremely cold as far as stars go. To calculate the object's brightness, the researchers had to first determine its distance from Earth. After 3 years of precise measurements with the Anglo-Australian Observatory in Australia, they concluded that the twin dwarfs are 17 light-years away, making them the fifth closest known brown dwarfs. This distance, together with Spitzer's measurements, told the astronomers the object was both cool and extremely dim. But the brightness of the object was twice what would be expected for a brown dwarf with this particular temperature. Burgasser and his team concluded that the object must have twice the surface area. However, brown dwarfs are all very similar in size. The only way to resolve the conundrum was to conclude that the one brown dwarf was, in fact, twins, with each body shining only half as bright, and each with a mass of 30 to 40 times that of Jupiter. Both bodies are 1 million times fainter than the Sun in total light, and at least 1 billion times fainter in visible light alone. The twin dwarfs' record is the dimmest, probably won't stand for long. Burgasser and his team believe there are even dimmer brown dwarfs scattered all throughout the universe, most too faint to see with current sky surveys. These discoveries will have to wait for the next generation of telescopes. For the Spitzer Science Center, I'm Daniel Brennan.
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3: Today is August 2nd on Tidbits in Time, an interesting day. Stay with me to hear about a man with 1.5 billion views on YouTube and counting. We'll talk about the first skirmish of the Gulf of Tonkin incident. America's founders run the Declaration up the flagpole, see if anybody salutes. And a designer gets stuck giving discounts. All that plus, we'll look at the Statue of Liberty. Tidbits in Time is next, so stick around. It was on August 2, 1948, that Dennis Mark Prager was born in New York City. Growing up in an Orthodox Jewish family, he wrote a book as a new university graduate called Nine Questions People Ask About Judaism. Since then, he's published 7 additional books in his adulthood. A radio personality and syndicated columnist, he started Prager U in 2009, consisting mostly of 5-minute videos, which have attained more than 1.5 billion views.

0: On August 2, 1964, a significant skirmish occurred. The U.S. Navy had been cooperating with the South Vietnamese using their patrol boats against North Vietnamese targets. There was probably a real attack by North Vietnamese PT boats against the USS Maddox, but the follow-up attack 2 days later probably didn't happen. However, relying on unconfirmed reports, LBJ went on national radio on August 4th, and the Gulf of Tonkin Resolution was passed by Congress on August 7th, leading to the Vietnam War. It was August 2, 1776 that saw the real signing of America's Declaration of Independence. Only two people had signed it back in July, but 54 of the original people who had voted for it waited until this date, a month later, to sign. There were good reasons for the delay. For one thing, the document was an act of treason, punishable by the death penalty. Plus, they wanted to see if the general public would be with them. Pierre Charles L'Enfant was born on August 2, 1754 in Paris, France. Article 1, Section 8 of the U.S. Constitution authorized a federal city, no more than 10 miles square. L'Enfant drew up the original plans on spec, but lost the actual contract to the brothers Andrew and Benjamin Endicott, who slightly revised his plans and became the basis for the city. L'Enfant submitted a bill that Congress refused to pay for a long time, ultimately forcing him to give a huge discount. Frederick Auguste Bertholdi was born on August 2, 1834 in France. Modeled on Libertas, the Roman goddess of liberty, he sculpted the Statue of Liberty out of thin sheets of copper, hung on an iron skeleton constructed by Alexander Gustav Eiffel, and erected on a pedestal built by Richard Morris Hunt. A gift to the United States after being rejected by Egypt, she was built on Bedloe's Island, overlooking New York City. She stands as an iconic American symbol, recognized the world round. For your very own email print version of Tidbits in Time, showing up every day for free in your inbox, just send a request to adrian@tidbitsintime.com. That's adrian@tidbitsintime.com. For Tidbits in Time, this has been Gene Vann.
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3: Today, memes. The University of Houston presents this series about the machines that make our civilization run and the people whose ingenuity created them. Is it a virus, challenge, or solicitation? Social media is known for sparking memes. According to Richard Dawkins, the biologist who first coined the term, a meme is an image, idea, style, or behavior that is transmitted from one mind to another by replication and modification, like a catchy melody or a children's game. A meme can spread with the speed and limited duration of a virus, like a fashion trend, and can be either meaningful or meaningless, like bra burning or bell-bottom jeans. In social media, we're used to memes flooding our inboxes, text chains, and feeds. I love an expertly captioned animal picture or a topical joke. I'm not so fond of chain letter type posts that ask you to forward their content to more people. One social media trend that I don't understand is the internet challenge, in which someone posts an image or list on a specific topic, then invites others to do the same. You've seen the ones which ask people to post a list of books or personal answers or a certain kind of self-portrait or travel photo. Some of the earliest and most memorable internet challenges involve physical hardship or risk, like extreme eating or pranks and dares, or had a genuine social purpose, such as raising awareness for charity. But over time, this word challenge has become hollow, as its original association with difficulty has been replaced, in the meme world, by relatively easy actions or content that only directs attention back to the person posting. These memes may be meant in good fun, but they can have unexpected consequences. The challenge is asking people to post pictures of their children or information about their likes and dislikes, for example, often are a way of harvesting personal data. I'm particularly concerned about how these so-called challenges display social connection with narcissism. Memes are records of cultural vitality. They propagate when they strike a chord with people and die when they lose their collective significance. As a meme, internet challenges show social media's downsides and possibilities. At their best, an internet challenge is a way of reaching out digitally, tapping someone on the shoulder, and inviting them to join the party or help a cause. At their worst, these challenges, which really should be called solicitations, are demands that you attend to someone else's ego. As someone who dabbles in painting and drawing, I love seeing internet challenges that suggest topics for artistic representation or a medium or set of constraints to work in, like still lifes of glassware or sculptures from food or completing a plein air painting in less than an hour. I don't always take up the challenge myself, but I'm inspired by the examples that fill up my feed for days afterward. Richard Dawkins' great insight in theorizing memes was that sociology and biology both foster attributes and behaviors. While some memes, as Dawkins suggests, might act like a selfish gene, we can choose to reproduce those memes which remind us of the beauty of our world and how we can shape and celebrate it. I'm Karen Fang at the University of Houston, where we're interested in the way inventive minds work.
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5: Another Science Minute.
6: We've explored about 3% of the ocean, and in that 3%, at the bottom of the sea, we found the world's greatest mountain range. It's called the Mid-Ocean Ridge. It's 50,000 miles long. It dwarfs the Alps. In some places, it's greater than the Himalayas. But it's this incredible mountain range that goes around the Earth like the seams of a baseball.
5: Oceanographer Dave Gallo of the Woods Hole Oceanographic Institution.
6: We find valleys, thousands of valleys that cut across that mountain range. And they're many times wider, many times deeper, and thousands of times longer than the Grand Canyon. On the top of that mountain range, there's a huge deep valley. Talk about a lost world that goes down 2, 3, 4 miles. And more life down there. This is the deep, dark ocean where we said there should be no life at all. We were positive there'd be no life at all because there's no sunlight. There's incredibly high pressures. Well, we find more life there in terms of diversity and density than the tropical rainforests.
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7: My name is Valeria Gomez. I'm 24 years old. I'm Argentine, and I'm studying to become a social worker.
8: The Borda Hospital is Buenos Aires' state psychiatric hospital for men. It's located in the poor neighborhood of Barracas in southern Buenos Aires, across the street from the Moishano Hospital for women. Valeria Gomez says the Borda Hospital doesn't help patients get better and makes them worse.
7: Every day is exactly the same because there's a strict routine. There's a set time for bathing, sleeping, and eating. You can't choose what to wear, what to eat, or when to eat. Institutions take away your will.
8: In stark contrast to the strict rules imposed by the hospital, Gomez and the other members of the organization Cooperanza create a space where patients are free to do whatever they want. On Saturday afternoons, Cooperanza's 10 members put together literature, art, and theater workshops, both for patients living in the hospital and for patients who live elsewhere but come by for medication or counseling. In Valeria Gomez's literature workshop, patients can read or write whatever they choose. And in the art workshop, they can paint, draw, or simply chat. This week, one of the organizers paints an abstract picture and lets a patient write a poem he's memorized on top of her painting. The patient reads the poem out loud.
9: No son muertos los que en dulce calma.
8: Meanwhile, in the nearby music workshop, patients and members of Cooperanza gather in a circle to play percussion instruments, sing, and dance. The patients are free to wander from workshop to workshop if they want. Gomez never planned to work in mental health. But 2 years ago, her university required her to do an internship and she stumbled upon the organization Cooperanza.
7: The schedule worked well for me, so it was just by chance. And I think that I, like anyone who's never been to a psychiatric hospital, had all these misconceptions based on social representations of insanity.
8: Inside the border's walls, Gomez didn't find what she expected.
7: The first thing that struck me when I arrived was that the people inside were not quite crazy. They were just poor.
8: Gomez was drawn to social work because of her concern for the poor and her desire to change what she views as an inequitable and unjust social system. When she found herself inside the Borda and working with the members of Cooperanza, Gomez realized that changing public mental health care is one route to the greater social equality she would like to see in her country.
7: What I've learned from Cooperanza is how to transform common misconceptions of madness, how to fight for human rights and mental health, and how to defend public space.
8: After working with Cooperanza for about a year, Gomez went from being an intern to organizing and leading the group's literature workshops. She says her training in social work prepared her well for the situations she encounters in the hospital.
7: Being a social worker gives me the lens of human rights and to consider each person as a person with rights. And it helps me identify the potential of each individual and of the group.
8: Gomez says Cooperanza's workshops often serve as a kind of group therapy. They allow patients to share their experiences with each other in a safe space. Gomez is hoping eventually to not only change patients' Saturday afternoons, but also to transform the entire structure of mental health care in Argentina. She and the other members of Cooperanza are working together with other organizations to develop a plan for how mental health care should be structured. First, they want to make some architectural changes to the Borda and Moyano hospitals.
7: Eliminating the institution's outer walls would be one of the radical changes. Institutions that don't let people leave, like psychiatric hospitals and prisons, are characterized by their walls.
8: The organizations also have ideas for what should go on inside the hospitals. They'd like to see farms, spaces for food production, art and occupational workshops, gyms and other areas for physical activity, decent living spaces, and opportunities for socializing. Gomez hopes these ideas will be presented to the Argentine Congress within the next year. Alicia O'Neill, DW, Buenos Aires.
10: Hi, my name is Ken Chisholm. I'm the director of the Science Working Group at Radio Newark. 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Thank you and have a good day.
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12: We're calling it Christmas in July. I realize that we've trickled into August now, but I still like Christmas in July. This is Wayne Shepherd with Dave Zanotti on the Public Square. We're talking about Christmas in America coming up soon.
13: Christmas in America coming up soon, and the year is 1928. So, who was a kid back in 1928? Billy Graham was a kid back in 1928.
12: Oh, okay, sure.
13: So was Paul Harvey, Alex Haley, Dick Winters, Sam Walton, Donna Reed, Otto Graham, Sugar Ray Robinson. They were all kids back in 1928. And it makes you think about what their life would be as grown-ups. Well, let's see. If they were kids, then 10 years, they'd be middle teens, late teens, so that'd be 1938. And by the time they would get to about the age of 18 to 20, it'd be World War II.
12: Mm-hmm.
13: You mentioned that you saw the name Dick Winters in that list. That was the commander of Easy Company.
12: Yes, right. Band of Brothers.
13: Yeah, Band of Brothers right there. And so you think about that. So who was a kid and what was life like and what were we doing back then? The movie Singing in the Rain is cast in 1928. It's depicted in the time when talkies became the thing in the theater. And the last year that the Academy Awards had silent films involved, because after that, from 1928 forward, they were all talkies. big, big change in America, big change. And of course, there's some other things that happened as well. We'll be talking about in the program. But the big question is why? The reason we do Christmas in America is because we believe that the day that Christ was born, that first day, is actually the most important day in all of human history. So we celebrate it every single year.
12: Watch and listen for the details of this year's Christmas in America coming up on the Public Square.
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14: Hello and welcome to Distillations, extracts from the past, present, and future of chemistry. I'm Mayor Rindy. On today's show, an investigation into the field of forensics. We'll examine two centuries of forensic evidence, beginning with one of the most intriguing cases of the 19th century and ending with one of the most important cases of today. That's coming up on today's episode of Distillations. Anyone who's turned on a television in the past 10 years knows something about forensic science. Shows like Dexter, Law & Order, Bones, CSI, and all the CSI spin-offs have engaged a whole generation of science enthusiasts who want to use their formerly nerdy lab skills to fight crime. Forensic science as a discipline has only existed since the 19th century, but it's been applied since antiquity. Early doctors were brought in to identify bodies and determine cause of death in ancient court cases. The field has grown and progressed to include whole teams of forensic specialists who study the tiniest pieces of evidence, paint chips, strands of hair, even DNA to determine criminal fault. Back in the 1800s, forensics was just gaining popularity and played a key role in one of the most high-profile criminal cases of the day. James Volkel has more.
15: The 12-day trial of William Palmer, the poisoner, was called the longest, greatest, gravest, and most important criminal trial of the 19th century. It was indeed a spectacular case that seized the public's imagination. The case exemplified a gruesome trend in 19th century Britain, a steady rise in the number of murders by poison. And when the allegation emerged that not only was Palmer a murderer, but a calculating, cold-blooded serial killer, the public's fascination and revulsion was widespread. The Palmer trial also exemplified another trend, the use of expert witnesses and forensic science as evidence. William Palmer was a country doctor who was suspected of murdering a string of people in order to pay off his rising gambling debts. The first victim was his mother-in-law, who died in Palmer's home in 1849. The second was his wife. Palmer took out three life insurance policies on her, totaling £13,000. They became effective early in 1854. She died that September. In January of the following year, Palmer insured his brother, Walter, again for £13,000. He died in August. This raised the suspicion of the insurance companies. They refused to pay and assigned a private detective to the case. Palmer was in trouble. He needed money, and he needed it fast. In November of 1855, Palmer's associate and betting partner, John Parsons Cook, won a handsome sum at the track. Shortly after, Cook grew strangely ill. While he was sick in bed, Palmer took his betting book and collected the winnings himself. He then returned to Cook's bedside, and after treating him for a few days, Cook also died. This final suspicious death merited an official inquest, and London-based forensic toxicologist Alfred Swain Taylor was brought onto the case. His initial chemical analysis was inconclusive, but when Taylor heard a maid's testimony of Cook's final moments, he was able to reach a conclusion on the cause of death: poisoning by strychnine. Taylor had published case studies of strychnine poisoning and had experimented with strychnine on rabbits, so he knew the characteristic paroxysms of death. These convulsions occurred only in one other circumstance, tetanus, and since the body lacked any wounds that would account for tetanus, strychnine was determined to be the cause of death. Palmer was convicted at trial and sentenced to death. A crowd of about 30,000 people gathered outside Stafford Prison in June 1856 to see him hanged. He refused to the last to accept responsibility for the crime, but the exact phrasing of his denial was maddeningly ambiguous. "I am innocent of poisoning Cook by strychnine," he said. What he meant, and what he did do, remains an enigma to this day. For Distillations, I'm James Vogel.
14: James Vogel is CHF's curator of rare books. Modern history has its share of famous murder cases, too. And behind every solved case, there is a team of scientists who find, analyze, and interpret the damning evidence. Michael Eyring is one of those scientists. Eyring has spent the past 30 years working on major cases for the Arizona Department of Public Safety, as well as the FBI. And he was part of a team that helped solve the biggest serial murder case in U.S. history, Washington State's Green River Murders. Eyring spoke recently with KJZZ reporter Peter O'Dowd.
16: Mr. Eyring, thank you so much for joining us.
17: It's my pleasure to be here. Thank you.
16: You specialize in trace evidence, things like fibers, strands of hair, particles of paint or polymers, any tiny piece of matter that's left behind at a crime scene. Can you talk about how you actually find that evidence?
17: There are a lot of different techniques that are used for locating trace evidence. We first just look. You can use your eye and high-intensity lights and find all kinds of small things. We also use different kinds of light, ultraviolet light, infrared light, to identify materials or at least spot them so we can pick them up. One of our major tools at that point is a tweezers. We also use things called tape lifts, where you actually take a piece of clear tape and apply it to the surface of something and pick up anything that's loose. We also do things like microvacuuming, where we have a very tiny filter, maybe an inch in diameter, and we can actually vacuum the surface of a piece of clothing to collect materials.
16: And when you examine that material, what are you looking for exactly?
17: What we're looking for depends on the crime scene and the circumstances. If we're looking for a transfer between a person and a place, we try to look for things that are specific to the place. Are there unique things at the place that might have been transferred to this person during a crime?
16: And what kind of tests do you typically perform on this trace evidence?
17: And there are a wide, wide range of tests. Most of our tests are all done at the micro level. And you can do just about any chemical test under a microscope that you can do in a test tube. So if you think about analytical chemistry and identifying large amounts of material, you can use many of those same tests to identify tiny things that are microscopic. We also use different kinds of light, like polarized light microscopes, that make different crystalline materials show their specific characteristics. We also use scanning electron microscopes and micro X-ray analysis to locate and analyze materials, find out what the elements are in them. We use a thing called an infrared spectrometer to identify what the chemical is in something. What kind of paint is it? What kind of plastic? What kind of fiber? We have a host of tools, and they're all micro scale.
16: You wrote an article that talks about how DNA evidence basically stays the same while trace evidence kind of changes over time. And what do you mean by that exactly?
17: Well, today they're using DNA analysis to work on the remains of mastodons. The DNA in the mastodons is the same basic chemical compound that's in the DNA in mammals today. That hasn't changed and it isn't going to change. The techniques they use change from time to time. They are able to analyze smaller amounts of DNA. But you think about what's happened in your lifetime. What's happened to car paints since you were a kid? They've changed dramatically. There's probably a new kind of paint on the market every week. There's a new kind of fiber on the market every week. There's a new kind of explosive, new kinds of plastics, new kinds of carpets. And it's constantly changing. And they are not just new applications of old materials. They're often brand new materials. We're making fibers out of soybeans, bamboo, milk, things that we've never done before. And that doesn't stop. It's constant.
16: How do you possibly stay on top of all that?
17: Oh, as my wife described me, often she thought I was the back of a book. That's what she saw when she looked at me.
16: You're reading a lot.
17: Read a lot, study a lot, and you're constantly in training. The training never ceases.
16: Let's talk a little bit about Green River in Washington State. It had been unresolved for 20 years before it crossed the desk of paint forensic experts. Give a little background on that case, if you can, and then describe how it was ultimately solved.
17: Gary Ridgway was a painter or a paint mixer, and it was a place where Kenworth painted their trucks. And when you spend a couple $100,000 on a truck, you can get in any color you want. So these were custom paint jobs. Spray painting was done in an open factory, so there was mist all over the place. And he collected this on his clothing. Ultimately, when he attacked women, he transferred that material to their clothing. It wasn't anything he could see or they could see. And the only way it was found is when Microtrace did micro vacuuming of this clothing, that they were able to come up with these tiny particles that were less than a diameter of a hair in size.
16: Obviously, he had no idea he was leaving this evidence behind.
17: He didn't even really probably know he had it on himself. But then we get to another issue, and that is, what kind of paint were they using? And 20 years later, paint wasn't the same. DuPont, fortunately, had archives of paints that they had made in the early 1980s that they sold to Kenworth. And they were able to provide us with those paint samples from almost 30 years before. And there were one or two paint chemists at DuPont who had actually worked on developing that kind of paint. And we caught them just before they retired. And they were able to provide us help in the chemical structure of these paints, which turned out to be not the usual thing that you would see on vehicles today.
16: Why did it take 20 years to get to you?
17: Well, it didn't really get to me first. I was called in later on. But to get back to your question, why did it take so long to get to an answer? It talks about how science and trace evidence analysis has changed over a period of, in this case, almost 30 years now. We can do things today that they had no hope of doing 30 years ago. We can analyze materials that are far, far smaller than they would have even found 30 years ago. Fortunately, in the Green River case, the evidence that was collected properly. It was packaged properly. And even though the analysts that worked on it didn't spot the crucial evidence, they didn't throw the evidence away. They had people who fortunately shepherded this evidence and kept it in perfect condition. So when it finally got to Microtrace, a company in Chicago, Skip Palnick and his assistant, Sil Walbridge, were able to locate the critical evidence in the case and start the analysis. And they then had the tools to look at these microparticles of paint.
16: Another example of how this business is affected by changing evidence.
17: That is. And the change that we've been talking about was tremendous.
16: Mike Eyring, thank you so much for speaking with me today.
17: It was a pleasure to be here. Thank you.
14: Michael Eyring retired from the Arizona Department of Public Safety and now works as a consultant and expert witness in forensic cases throughout Arizona. He spoke with Peter O'Dowd, a reporter with KJZZ in Phoenix. For more information and to hear past episodes, check out our website, chemheritage.org/distillations. And that's it for today's show. 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Our show is produced by Mia Lobel, Jennifer Dionisio, and Michal Meyer. 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Until next time, I'm Mayor
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19: Roll over, Beethoven. And Balto, too. This is Sandra Tsinglo with the lowdown on science. Who doesn't love a snow dog story? Except the part where they die heroically. Like a 1,000-year-old breed of endangered Inuit Canadian sled dogs. Meet the noble Kemet. These fluffy boys have lost half their population to climate change. Are they strong enough to survive? Enter Tatiana Feuerborn and team from the University of Copenhagen. They studied Kemet DNA samples dating back 800 years. And despite their small population and inbreeding, Kemet are surprisingly healthy after being isolated for centuries. Add in a dash of European dog DNA, the result? One tough pup. I guess that survivor song should be called Eye of the Kemet.
20: The Lowdown on Science is a production of LAist 89.3.

0: At the tone, we've reached the top of the hour. WIZULP, Newark.
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2: This is UN News Today with me, Chalina Dong. The headlines. Early detection of the deadly and rare Ebola strain in DR Congo is critical, says WHO, as new treatment trials get underway. The UN Rights Office urges stronger protections for child safety online. And the UN World Food Program scales up emergency response in South Sudan as catastrophic hunger and malnutrition deepens. 2 weeks into the latest Ebola outbreak, the UN World Health Organization, WHO, has estimated that there are 906 suspected cases of Ebola in the Democratic Republic of the Congo, DRC, including 223 suspected deaths. Since the 15th of May, UN agencies have been supporting both the DRC and neighboring Uganda to contain the outbreak caused by the rare Bundibugyo strain, which spreads through close contact. Anaïs Legrand, a WHO technical officer, told reporters in Geneva on Friday.
3: It's a disease that you get when you care for someone. When you care for your husband or your partner or your child or your mother, you get it when you want to help someone who is sick with symptoms. And this is terrible, because this disease, to avoid getting it, you have to ask communities not to touch someone they love when they are feeling sick. But this is critical.
2: Based on previous outbreaks, the lethality ranges between 30 and 50%. Early detection and community mobilization remain critical to saving lives, with potential treatment and vaccines still being assessed, WHO said on Friday. For confirmed cases, three candidate therapeutics for treatment have been prioritized for clinical trials, Ms. Legrand revealed, while a preventative treatment is also being prioritized for those who have been in contact with confirmed cases. Meanwhile, the UN Human Rights Office is calling on governments and technology companies to do more to protect children online, warning that digital platforms often expose young viewers to risks that threaten their safety, privacy, and well-being. High Commissioner Volker Turk said online harms are not inevitable, but are often the result of platform design choices, including features that encourage excessive use. He stressed that protecting children online is an urgent priority, but cautioned against relying solely on blanket social media bans. His office, OHCHR, has released a new set of guidelines, Getting Children's Safety Online Right, which calls for safer platform design, stronger oversight, greater accountability for tech companies, and better protections. The recommendations also encourage governments to involve children in shaping online safety policies and to ensure that age verification measures do not create new privacy risks. The UN warns that restrictions based only on age may fail to address the underlying features that make platforms unsafe and could push children towards less regulated online spaces. Turning to South Sudan finally, where the World Food Program has scaled up its emergency response in Akobo East, delivering vital food and nutrition assistance to hundreds of thousands of people facing catastrophic hunger and malnutrition. The move follows an uptick in violence in early March, which displaced approximately 142,000 people from Akobo County and surrounding areas. Our hope is to continue to reach people in need. Sustained safety and security of humanitarians and humanitarian cargo is therefore crucial, said Mutinta Chimuka, WFP country director in South Sudan. According to the latest Global Famine Alert System update, parts of Akobo County are experiencing catastrophic levels of hunger, with one of four counties at risk of famine if conditions deteriorate. Meanwhile, severe malnutrition among children under 5 and breastfeeding mothers is rising sharply. Since launching its emergency response 3 weeks ago, WFP has reached more than 60,000 vulnerable people in Akobo, including more than 15,000 people with emergency food assistance, despite aid operations being hampered by insecurity, infrastructure damage, and the rainy season. Chalina Dong, UN News.
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6: Welcome to A Cup of Health with CDC, a weekly feature of the MMWR, the Morbidity and Mortality Weekly Report. I'm your host, Dr. Robert Gaines. The very thought of breast cancer strikes fear in the mind of every woman, and rightfully so. It's the second leading cause of cancer deaths among women in the United States. Early detection is important for a successful outcome, and mammography is the best way to diagnose the disease early. However, the rates of women receiving an annual mammogram have leveled off in recent years. Dr. Jackie Miller is the medical director for CDC's National Breast and Cervical Cancer Early Detection Program. She's joining us today to discuss the importance of women getting a mammogram. Welcome to the show, Jackie.
7: Thank you.
6: Jackie, how many women are diagnosed with breast cancer each year?
7: Each year, a little over 190,000 women are diagnosed with breast cancer, and we find that approximately 40,000 women actually die from breast cancer.
6: Is breast cancer more common in any particular group of women?
7: Yes, we do find breast cancer more often in white women. But we do see that some groups of women are at increased risk for breast cancer. We find that some of the minority women get breast cancer at earlier ages. Women with a family history of breast cancer are also at increased risk.
6: Jackie, why has the rate of mammography leveled off in recent years?
7: Since 2001, we have noticed that their screening rate has leveled off. We do not find there is one particular reason for this, but we do find that there are multiple factors that seem to be associated with it. These factors would include things such as inability for a woman to afford her copay that is required by her insurance, lack of insurance that would cover these screening services, even access to areas such as not having a facility nearby where she can get to have a mammogram. We also see that some women just really don't understand the importance of getting a mammogram. For instance, they would think that because they don't have a family history or because they've had previous mammograms that were normal, that they're not at any risk.
6: At what age should a woman start receiving a mammogram?
7: There are multiple national recommendations that determine when a woman should receive a mammogram. The United States Preventive Services Task Force recommends that women between the ages of 50 and 74 receive a mammogram every 2 years. They also recommend that women between the ages of 40 and 49 talk to their health care provider about when and if they should be screened. There are many other organizations that recommend that women between the ages 40 and older actually get a mammogram every year.
6: Jackie, is self-examination an effective way to screen for breast cancer?
7: Self-examination has not been found to decrease a woman's chance of dying from breast cancer. So it is not recommended to be done for screening. But we do recommend that women are aware of their breasts and notice any changes that occur. And if they see any changes or anything unusual, that they should seek the care of their provider.
6: Where can listeners get more information about mammography and breast cancer?
7: Listeners can go to our website at www.cdc.gov/cancer.
6: Thanks, Jackie. I've been talking today with CDC's Dr. Jackie Miller about the importance of women getting a mammogram. 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
8: Don, have you ever watched dragonflies hunt?
9: Yes, I have, Yael. They wait on a piece of vegetation or in midair until an insect flies past. When one does, they zoom into action, snatching the prey out of midair and devouring it.
8: Intercepting an insect in midair is hard, but dragonflies succeed 95% of the time. By comparison, the solitary lion's attempts to catch prey succeed only about a quarter of a time.
9: Dragonflies must have quick reflexes and a good eye.
8: Yes, but research conducted by scientists at the Howard Hughes Medical Institute found that their hunting skills involve something more. The scientists made high-speed videos of dragonflies as they exercised their hunting skills in the lab. They found that as the animals approached their prey from below, they turned their heads to keep the prey fixed in their visual field. They corrected for the movements of their body and the prey's trajectory with almost zero delay.
9: But, Yael, that's impossible. It takes more than 5 milliseconds for insect muscles to even begin to contract. For the dragonfly to respond with zero delay, it would need to be able to predict in advance what head movement was needed.
8: That's right, Don.
9: Yael, that's nonsense. Making the prediction would involve trigonometry. Dragonflies don't know trigonometry.
8: Calm down, Don. Dragonflies don't know trigonometry, but the research shows that their brains are organized to perform the needed computations. Your brain is, too. The human brain can predict the consequences of your movements in the same way. The dragonfly findings show that this ability is widespread and that all brains might be predicting machines.
9: This moment of science comes from Indiana University.
8: We're on the web at amomentofscience.org. I'm Yael Cassander.
9: And I'm Don Glass.
0: If you've got a story to tell, I'd like to hear you on the radio. 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
11: Hello, this week, stinky sediments, skunks, and the smell of hell. Well, they all begin with the letter S, and so does this week's element. Here's Steve Milan.
12: How did it smell? That was the only question I needed to ask a geologist colleague of mine about the sediment that she was trying to understand. The smell of the sediment tells a great deal about the underlying chemistry. Thick, black, anoxic sediments can be accompanied by a putrid smell, which is unique to reduced sulfur. Maybe this is why sulfur has had such a bad reputation. My son wouldn't eat eggs for 6 months when he got a smell of his first rotten one. In the Bible, it seems that whenever something bad happens or is about to happen, burning sulfur is in the picture. For example, in Genesis, we hear, "The Lord rained down burning sulfur on Sodom and Gomorrah." And in Revelation, we read that the sinners will find their place in a fiery lake of burning sulfur. The odd thing is that in both cases, we shouldn't expect anything smelly to be produced. When sulfur burns in air, it generally forms sulfur dioxide or sulfur trioxide, both of which lack any smell. These compounds can further oxidize and rain out as sulfuric or sulfurous acid. This is the mechanism for acid rain, which has wreaked havoc on the forests of the northeastern United States, as sulfur-rich coals are burned to generate electricity in midwestern states and carried east by prevailing winds. The sulfuric acid is eventually rained out, causing all sorts of ecological problems. Additionally, the combination of burning coal and fog creates smog in many industrialized cities, causing respiratory problems among the locals. Here, too, sulfur dioxide and sulfuric acid are implicated as the culprits. But again, there is no smell associated with this form of sulfur. So if hell, or the devil, is said to have the smell of sulfur, maybe that's not so bad. Reduce sulfur by a couple of electrons, and its smell is unmistakable. The requirement of sulfur reduction to sulfide has clearly been lost in the translation. Hell that smells like hydrogen sulfide or any number of organic sulfur compounds would not be a nice place at all. The organic sulfide compounds known as thiols or mercaptans smell so bad that they are commonly added to odorless natural gas in very small quantities in order to serve as a smell alarm should there be a leak in the natural gas line. Skunks take advantage of the foul-smelling butyl selenyl mercaptan as a means of defending themselves against their enemies. And for me, personally, the worst chemistry of all

0: of most metal sulfides. Sulfate reduction to sulfide generally accompanies the precipitation of pyrite, which is iron sulfide, cinnabar, mercury sulfide, ergolina, which is lead sulfide, and many more minerals. These metal sulfides have become an important industrial source for many of the important metals. Industry is one place you're almost certain to find sulfur, or more importantly, sulfuric acid, which is used in processes ranging from fertilizer production to oil refining. In fact, sulfuric acid ranks as the most highly produced chemical in the industrialized world. Imagine that. The element with such a hellish reputation has become one of the most important. The importance of sulfur may turn out to go beyond the industrialized world to saving the whole world. How so? Well, the biogenic compound dimethyl sulfide is produced from the cleavage of dimethyl sulfonopropionate, an osmotic regulatory compound produced by plankton in the ocean. The volatility and low solubility of DMS results in some 20 teragrams, that's 20 followed by 12 zeros, of sulfur emitted to the atmosphere annually. DMS is oxidized to SO2 and finally to sulfuric acid particles, which can act as cloud condensation nuclei, forming clouds which have a net cooling effect on the planet. Imagine warmer temperatures followed by greater biological activity resulting in more DMS to the atmosphere. The resulting cloud formation might work to cool a warming planet. It's almost like the plankton are opening an umbrella made up in part of sulfur. From a symbol of damnation to savior, what a turnaround.
1: Steve Milon sniffing out the stinky story of sulfur. Thankfully, next week's element is a lot less odoriferous.
2: The story of its discovery started when Rayleigh found that nitrogen extracted from the air at a higher density than that made by decomposing ammonia. The difference was small but real. Ramsay wrote to Rayleigh, suggesting that he should look for a heavier gas in the nitrogen got from the air, while Rayleigh should look for a lighter gas in that from ammonia. Ramsay removed all the nitrogen from his sample by repeatedly passing it over heated magnesium. He was left with 1% which would not react and found it was denser than nitrogen. Its atomic spectrum showed new red and green lines, confirming it a new element.
1: And that new element was argon, nicknamed the lazy element because originally scientists thought that it wouldn't react with anything. Now we know that's not true, and John Emsley will be here to unlock argon's secrets on next week's Chemistry in Its Element. I hope you can join us. I'm Chris Smith, thank you for listening, and goodbye.
3: 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There's more information and other episodes of Chemistry in Its Element on our website at chemistryworld.org/.
4: From room to room with dustpan and broom. That's the route of the indoor traveler, upstairs and down, day in, day out. It's often a lonesome road she has to travel, but it needn't be. Not if she has a portable radio. That way she can take a lively companion wherever she goes. With a portable radio, she has delightful company, wonderful entertainment wherever and whenever she wishes. Even the smallest sets are powerful and have excellent tonal qualities. They're light and easy to carry, these modern transistor radios. But they carry a world of pleasure, music, commentary, and a thorough coverage of the news. So why not take advantage of the happiest development of our electronic age? Whether you're traveling indoors or out, take a lively companion wherever you go. Take a portable radio.
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7: This is DW News, our top stories. The European Union's interior ministers plan to meet on Tuesday to discuss breaches of the bloc's external borders. It comes after some 60,000 migrants entered the Spanish enclave of Ceuta in North Africa in recent days. At least 67 died. Spanish officials say most of the migrants have returned to Morocco. Several countries temporarily suspended their barrier-free Schengen border with Spain. An explosion at an upscale restaurant in central Moscow has killed 3 people and injured at least 21 others, authorities say. Russia's National Anti-Terrorism Committee said an unidentified woman tried to get into the restaurant at Kudrinskaya Square, but was stopped by a security guard. They were both killed, along with a customer. Ukrainian President Volodymyr Zelensky has called on Western partners to urgently provide additional Patriot interceptor missiles.

0: following Russia's massive overnight attack. At least 9 people were killed. Zelensky said Russia launched 35 missiles and 190 drones, and the main target was infrastructure in the Kyiv region.
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2: Today is August 2nd. Let's take a look back at today in rock and roll history. 1959. Buddy Holly's Rave On peaks at number 5 on the British charts. The record is one of Holly's last hits during his lifetime.

1961, the Beatles play the Cavern Club in Liverpool for the first time. In the next 2 years, the band would appear there 297 times.

1975. The Eagles enjoy the second of their five Billboard number one hits with One of These Nights. As the album of the same name led the Hot 200 albums chart, the single reached number 23 in Britain.

0: Rock and roll birthdays on this date. Drummer and vocalist for Traffic, Jim Capaldi, born in 1944 in Evesham, Worcestershire, England. Capaldi had a parallel solo career up through the 1990s. The keyboardist from the band Garth Hudson, born Eric Hudson, in 1937 in London, Ontario, Canada. Singer B.J. Thomas, born in Hugo, Oklahoma, in 1942. Session man turned solo Andrew Gold, born in 1951 in Burbank, California. Gold first appeared on the national scene in Linda Ronstadt's backing band, and after a few solo hits, partnered up with Graham Gouldman and became a latter-day member of 10cc. Same day in 1951, British singer, guitarist, and producer Steve Hillage. Hillage was an early member of the progressive rock band Gong. And that's a look back at August 2nd, today in rock and roll history.
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7: And we'll also be taking a look at a bacterial communication system. I'm Adam Levy.
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7: 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We spotted a paper in this week's issue about how inequality in a society could have something to do with whether that society has cows. Sharmini Bundell has been finding out more.
8: Economic inequality and the wealth gap sound like very modern topics. Are the rich getting richer and the poor poorer? Tim Kohler is interested in how patterns of wealth change, in particular this gap between rich and poor. But he's not looking at modern societies. Instead, he's using archaeology to figure out the economic inequalities in prehistoric human societies. But if the societies have no written records, how can you find out how rich or poor the people were?
9: The way we can tell about wealth from the archaeological record is always indirect because we don't have tax returns, for example, or any of those nice things. What we do have are house sizes. So cross-culturally, it seems to be true that richer households live in larger houses.
8: And so that allows you to see, okay, over here we have all the houses are kind of roughly the same size, whereas in this one, most of them are small, but there's a big castle in the middle. You know, maybe someone super rich lived there and ruled over all the rest or something like that.
9: That's exactly the line of evidence we're using. And of course, if you have things on those extremes, it's easy enough for archaeologists to spot that. But in many cases, the distribution is someplace in the middle. You might have quite a few small houses and some somewhat larger houses. And then one can construct what we call a Gini coefficient, which is a measure of the unevenness of the distribution of house sizes. So Gini coefficients will be high, that is, towards one, when a few households control most of the wealth in a society. And they'll be quite low towards zero when wealth is evenly distributed.
8: How unequal is a different societies around the world today?
9: Well, the developed countries, they tend to run anywhere from about, say, 0.45 up to about 0.8 or 0.85 with the United States.
8: So going back through history, is the wealth gap something that's been changing through sort of different civilizations?
9: In hunter-gatherer times, that is before the last 10,000 years, wealth distributions were probably very narrow. But then as people begin to develop domestication of plants and animals, rather slowly at first, Ginis begin to creep up and they really start to take off when people become very sedentary. And then they can efficiently pass material wealth along, including land, including cattle, including material goods of all sorts to their children. And then it can accumulate and then things get much less equal.
8: So you went all through history. You took archaeological sites from all over Eurasia to China, Europe, and a bunch from North America as well. Were there any surprises when you actually started looking at the data?
9: At first, when I looked at the data, I thought, well, it's about what we expected to see. But I got my big surprise when I looked at the Gini trajectories at the largest possible spatial scale. That is, I divided the world up into the old world, which is primarily in our sample Eurasia, and the new world, which in our sample is North America and Mesoamerica, which is to say Mexico.
8: So you're looking at sort of before the Europeans arrived?
9: Yes, in the period we call pre-Hispanic, before Columbus gets here. And what stood out was that in the first 2,500 years or so, after societies developed agriculture, their increase in Gini trajectories was very similar. But the big surprise was that at about 2,500 years after agricultural had been developed in any specific location in either the Old World or the New World, the Ginis in the Old World continued to increase in magnitude, whereas the Ginis in the New World stayed about the same and continued at about the same level throughout the rest of the prehistoric period. They never got up to the levels of inequality that we see in the Old World. And so that became the big puzzle. Why is it that the Old World and the New World diverged at that time?
8: So when I think about early farmers who are sort of first starting to settle and domesticate crops and things, I can't see any obvious differences between North America and the Old World. So what on earth is creating such a different pattern in how their societies evolve?
9: What happens in the Old World, we believe, and this is at the level of a hypothesis at this point, is that agricultural extensification begins to be important. Extensification means that people are beginning to use draft animals, oxen, for example, to be able to farm large areas that aren't necessarily very close to where they're living. And probably only certain households can afford to keep a big healthy team of oxen. And those households can rent out their teams of oxen to other households. So that's a real difference. And I think that in part it's made possible by large domesticable mammals like cattle.
8: So I can understand that the Europeans and Asians are using oxen like this, but surely there must be some equivalent in North America where they could have done the same.
9: Well, not really. The closest parallel there was in South America, where there were camelids, llamas, and alpacas. But these animals were too slight to be able to pull a plow. And then if you look at North America and Mesoamerica, there were simply no large domesticable animals.
8: It seems really simple to pin this whole evolution of wealth disparity on sort of, hey, I've got some oxen, now I've got cows, sort of, my problems are over. I mean, do you think it really is that simple?
9: No, it's not that simple, and we don't mean to claim it's that simple, but we do look to try and find the sort of original difference that began to snowball into creating other differences.
7: That was Tim Kohler at the Washington State University talking to Chamonix Bandel. His paper is out now at nature.com/nature, along with a news and views article.
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10: Welcome back, everybody. This is Rick Pettigrew to give you a brief look at our top news stories from this past week of Archaeologica. Send us feedback on the Archaeology Channel Facebook page or post a message on our social networking site, ArchaeoSeek. A new DNA analysis suggests two early migration events from northern coastal China to the Americas. The skeleton of a boy unearthed in Maryland appears to be a teenaged indentured servant from Europe who arrived about 400 years ago. A new study of ancient climate suggests that the ancient and mysterious Indus Valley civilization met its end as a result of persistent drought. And underwater archaeologists in Croatia have identified a submerged roadway built 7,000 years ago by Neolithic people. 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We now have hundreds of titles you can binge upon on Roku. 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Again, that link is heritagetac.org. Our tour program, TAC Tours, will continue this year, including a tour of megalithic sites in Ireland in September. The link to our tour program is at archaeologychannel.org/tours. And now, here's Laura Kennedy with the audio news from Archaeologica. We hope you find this to be a valuable part of your day.
11: Welcome to the audio news from Archaeologica. I'm Laura Kennedy, and these are the headlines in archaeological and historical news for the week of May 7th through the 13th, 2023. We begin this week with a new study using mitochondrial DNA to trace a female lineage from northern China to the Americas. As reported by phys.org, by studying both modern and ancient DNA, the study revealed evidence of at least two migrations, one during the last ice age and one during the subsequent melting period. The team of researchers used mitochondrial DNA to trace descent through the female line and followed a trail of ancestry that may link East Asian Paleolithic populations to founding populations in Chile, Peru, Bolivia, Brazil, Ecuador, Mexico, and California. It had long been assumed that Native Americans descended from Siberians who crossed over the Bering Strait land bridge. However, recent genetic, geological, and archaeological evidence suggests that multiple waves of humans traveled to the Americas from various parts of Eurasia. According to Yuchun Li, lead author of the study and a molecular anthropologist at the Chinese Academy of Sciences, the Asian ancestry of Native Americans is more complicated than previously believed. In addition to previously known ancestral sources in Siberia, Australo-Melanesia, and Southeast Asia, the study found that northern coastal China also contributed to the gene pool of Native Americans. The researchers studied over 100,000 contemporary and 15,000 ancient DNA samples from across Eurasia and identified 260 contemporary and 39 ancient individuals belonging to a specific mitochondrial lineage. By comparing the accumulated mutations, geographic locations, and carbon-dated age of each of these individuals, the researchers were able to trace the lineage's branching paths. The research identified two migrations from northern coastal China to the Americas, and in both cases, the researchers believe that the travelers arrived in the Americas via the Pacific coast rather than by crossing the inland ice-free corridor, which would not have been passable at the time. The first diaspora event occurred between 19,500 and 26,000 years ago, during the last glacial maximum, when ice sheet coverage was at its greatest and conditions in northern China were likely inhospitable for humans. The second occurred during the subsequent melting period, between 19,000 and 11,500 years ago. During the deglaciation period, another group branched out from northern coastal China and traveled to Japan. This discovery helps to explain archaeological similarities between the Paleolithic peoples of China, Japan, and the Americas. The study appears in the journal Cell Reports. Next, we go to Maryland, where archaeologists have uncovered the skeleton of a teenage boy who may have been an early European colonist of the New World. As reported by Live Science, the body was found haphazardly buried in a meadow at historic St. Mary's City, an archaeological site and museum located southeast of Washington, D.C. Researchers determined that the teen was of European heritage and died between 14 and 16 years of age. However, the boy apparently didn't receive a typical burial for the time. Researchers noticed certain physical characteristics that didn't align with regular burial practices, particularly the positioning of the body. According to Travis Parno, acting executive director of Historic St. Mary's City, researchers were intrigued to find a burial in which the individual was unceremoniously placed or dumped in the grave without a coffin. The boy was lying on his back, with his hips angled to one side and one arm stretched across his body in an unnatural manner. His right leg was broken in two places, and he was never tightly wrapped in a burial shroud, which was an expected burial practice at the time. It's likely that the teenager's leg broke near the time of death, and it doesn't show any signs of healing. Researchers believe that the teen's peculiar positioning could be attributed to rigor mortis, which occurs when a body's muscles and joints stiffen after death. His left hand was clenched in a fist, his right shoulder blade was almost vertical instead of lying flat, and he had an extreme torque of the shoulder. This suggests that the boy was buried during rigor mortis and that when his body finally relaxed, there was no place for his extremities to move. Unfortunately, the burial site offered few clues to the boy's identity. Researchers believe he came to Maryland during the first wave of colonists, sometime in the 1630s, after the Mayflower's initial landing in 1620. According to Parno, the boy didn't survive very long in the New World and likely came over as an indentured servant. As reported by the Washington Post, archaeologists excavated the burial site 2 years after they discovered a nearby lost fort, which the colonists had built once they arrived in the region. The adolescent was discovered outside the walls of the old fort. The skeleton will be taken to the Smithsonian Institution in Washington, D.C. for additional forensic study before being reburied in a more secure location on the historic St. Mary's City site. Our third story this week takes us to northern India, where a new study has found evidence that suggests the downfall of the ancient Indus Valley megacities was caused by periods of prolonged droughts. The Indus civilization was a Bronze Age culture that thrived from 3300 to 1300 BC in the alluvial plains of the Indus River system. The largest cities of the Indus are known for their advanced urban planning, baked brick houses, sophisticated drainage systems, water supply systems, clusters of large non-residential buildings, and advanced techniques of craftwork and metallurgy. At its peak, the civilization covered an area spanning much of today's Pakistan, northeast Afghanistan, and northwest India. As reported in Heritage Daily, growth layers in a stalagmite collected from a cave near Pythagora, India, were examined by researchers who were able to chart historic rainfall by measuring a range of environmental tracers, such as oxygen, carbon, and calcium isotopes in the rock. The study revealed three lengthy and sequential droughts that started around 4,200 years ago, each lasting between 25 and 90 years. During this period, the Indus Valley civilization took steps to adapt to the strain placed upon it by the changing climate. According to Professor Cameron Petrie of the University of Cambridge's Department of Archaeology, during this period, larger urban sites were depopulated in favor of smaller rural settlements. This coincided with an agricultural shift toward reliance on summer crops, especially drought-tolerant millets. The findings, reported in the journal Communications Earth and Environment, support existing evidence that the decline of the Indus megacities was linked to climate change. Our final story takes us to Croatia, where a team of underwater archaeologists from the University of Zadar discovered the sunken ruins of a 7,000-year-old road. The road is located in the submerged archaeological site of Soline, a submerged artificial island and Neolithic settlement near the island of Korčula. The road sits at a depth of about 15 feet in sediment deposits along with several other artifacts belonging to a lost maritime culture known as the Var, which occupied this area during the Neolithic. The ancient underwater site of Soline was discovered in 2021 by archaeologist Mate Perica of the University of Zadar while he was analyzing satellite images of the water area around Korčula. After noticing something that appeared artificial on the ocean floor, Perica and a colleague dove to investigate. A recent underwater survey of the site revealed the ancient 13-wide-foot stone slab road. Radiocarbon analysis of preserved wood found in the last investigation dated the settlement to around 4,900 BC. The research is the result of collaboration among experts of the Dubrovnik Museums, the Museum of the City of Kastela, the University of Zadar, and the City Museum of Korčula, along with the assistance of photographers and divers. According to Perica, the team also found fragments of millstones, flint blades, and stone axes among the underwater ruins. The artifacts give valuable insight into the Var people, who first appeared on the islands and coasts of the northeast Adriatic Sea around 7,000 years ago, about 5,000 years after the Neolithic era emerged in the Near East, as humans transitioned from hunter-gatherer lifestyle into agriculture and animal domestication, resulting in more permanent settlements. Multiple archaeological finds, skeletal remains, artifacts, and computational modeling of genetic patterns contribute to our knowledge of Neolithic humans. However, island settlements from the Neolithic period aren't found as often, and archaeologists are excited by the new discovery and how it sheds light on the ways ancient populations could adapt to diverse environments and even build roads between settlements. That wraps up the news for this week. For more stories and daily news updates, visit Archaeologica on the World Wide Web at archaeologica.org, where all the news is history. 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I'm Laura Kennedy, and I'll see you next week.
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1: Research shows that underage drinking has immediate and long-term consequences. They include academic and social problems, injuries and death, as well as risk for alcohol dependence and both functional and structural changes in the brain. To help find children and teenagers at risk for alcohol-related problems, the NIH has released a guide for healthcare professionals to screen for underage drinkers.
2: The name of the new guide is Alcohol Screening and Brief Intervention for Youth, a Practitioner's Guide.
1: Dr. Vivian Faden is from the NIH.
2: The new guide introduces a two-question screening tool and an innovative youth alcohol risk estimator. The idea is that we help clinicians overcome the time constraints and other common barriers that keep them from doing as much youth alcohol screening as we would like.
1: The American Academy of Pediatrics, clinical researchers, and health practitioners developed a guide together. Dr. Faden describes the two questions.
2: The two questions being asked, one asks about personal drinking frequency, and the other asks about friends drinking. They vary slightly for elementary, middle, and high school ages. So the question on friends drinking, which is the first question asked of the younger kids, might be like this. Do you have any friends who drank beer, wine, or any drink containing alcohol in the past year? And then that might be followed by this. How about you? In the past year, on how many days have you had more than a few sips of beer, wine, or any drink containing alcohol?
1: Dr. Faden explains why asking these questions are important for the screening process.
2: It's important to ask both of these questions because the friends drinking question is an early warning signal, and it's a very good predictor of future drinking. The personal drinking question, or the frequency question, is the best predictor of current risk for problems from current drinking in adolescents who are already drinking.
1: Research has shown that over the course of adolescence, the proportion of youth who have had more than just a few sips of alcohol increases dramatically from 7% of 12-year-olds to nearly 70% of 18-year-olds. Dr. Faden hopes the new guide will help develop new interventions for underage drinkers. For more information on the guide, visit www.niaaa.nih.gov. This is Wally Akinso from the NIH, Bethesda, Maryland.
3: Hi, my name is Ken Chisholm. I'm the director of the Science Working Group at Radio Newark. I'm retired now, but I spent my career in the chemical industry after obtaining university degrees in forestry, botany, and biochemistry. 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Thank you and have a good day.
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5: Hello and welcome to the Question of the Week podcast. I'm Felicity Bedford. This time, we've been losing sleep over Stirling's query.
6: What causes sleepwalking, and what can be done to prevent it?
5: I don't think I ever sleepwalk. But I wonder how many people don't know that they have strange nocturnal behaviour. I spoke to Dr. Ian Smith from Papworth Hospital's sleep clinic, who explained how a snooze can lead to a late-night stroll.
7: Sleepwalking is almost normal in children. Up to a fifth of children will do it at some stage, usually with no important consequences. Sleepwalking starts in deep sleep, and this is deeper in children than in adults. This deep sleep stage is the most refreshing and seems to be important to brain repair and memory sorting. But memory itself is switched off during deep sleep, and so one feature of sleepwalking is that the walker usually has no recollection of what's happened. Some stimulus, a noise, being jogged, an irregular patch of breathing jolts the sleeper out of deep sleep into a mixed wake sleep state. Most people would just fall back to sleep, but those prone to sleepwalking will get up and start roaming without waking completely. Typically, the walker will have their eyes open, but will not fully interact with other people. They'll often navigate obstacles skillfully, but may not recognise dangers. They might, for example, try to climb out of a window. Usually an episode lasts just a few minutes and then the walker will return to bed.
5: Is there any particular reason you might be prone to wandering around the house like a zombie in the dead of night?
7: Sleepwalking runs in families, and in some people a marker has been found in the genetic code which is strongly associated with the condition. It's not advisable to try and wake a sleepwalker as they may be confused and aggressive.
5: That's good to know, but if sleepwalking is in your genes, is there anything you can do to prevent it?
7: In managing a sleepwalker, we would look to reduce triggers, which include irregular sleep habits, stress, alcohol, some antidepressants, and sleep apnea, that's interrupted breathing during sleep. Occasionally, people put themselves and others at risk during sleepwalking, and medication can reduce the frequency of episodes. Simple precautions for safety include locking upstairs windows, removing sharp and fragile objects from the bedroom. In people with disruptive sleepwalking, we would recommend referral to a specialist sleep clinic.
5: Thanks, Ian. I hope that helps, Sterling, and that you have a restful night's sleep soon. Our next question is from James.
8: So what are the bags that you get under your eyes when you're tired? One thought, they're facial markings that have evolved to warn people away from crabby bad sleepers.
5: After a late night, I certainly wish I didn't get black rings under my eyes. Get in touch and let us know what you think by emailing chris@nakedscientists.com. Find us on Facebook, tweet at Naked Scientists, or join in the debate on the forum, thenakedscientists.com/forum.
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3: The Public News Service DOA Newscast, July 31st, 2026. I'm Mike Clifford. A dad who gave his 14-year-old son an AR-15 assault rifle that the teenager then used to unleash a mass shooting at a Georgia high school was sentenced Thursday to 15 years in prison. NBC News notes a jury in March convicted Colin Gray on multiple charges, including second-degree murder and involuntary manslaughter, over the Christmas gift his son used in the September 4, 2024 shooting at Appalachie High School. The shooting killed 2 teachers and 2 14-year-old students. 9 other people were injured. Meantime, as folks in Colorado and families across the U.S. struggle to pay for food, rent, and health care, efforts to raise taxes on the richest Americans are gaining momentum.
4: A new bill introduced in Congress targets the nation's 938 billionaires. Instead of taxing reported income, which often obscures their net worth, the measure would tap 5% of their total wealth, including stocks and real estate. Colorado Center on Law and Policy CEO Lydia McCoy says the nation's tax code has always been evolving.
5: As the way that people make wealth is changing, the way we tax wealth has to change. As we see greater disparities in income generation, as we see increases in the cost of basic necessities, we have to make adjustments to make it more fair for the average American.
4: Supporters say the Make Billionaires Pay Their Fair Share Act would raise enough money to pay every public school teacher at least $60,000 a year, cap child care at 7% of a family's income, and restore $1 trillion stripped from health care under the GOP's signature One Big Beautiful Bill Act. For decades, lawmakers have worked to lower taxes, particularly for higher earners, arguing that if people kept more of their own money, it would boost the economy. I'm Eric Galatis.
3: And a new study from the Action Network ranks Oregon among the top 10 states to catch one of nature's most awe-inspiring sights, meteor showers.
6: The state boasts large areas without city lights, especially in the east, as well as plenty of clear days to make for optimal viewing. Robert Lunsford with the American Meteor Society says most meteors are the size of a pea, and they're not very bright. But he adds, sometimes meteors can be the size of a tennis ball known as a fireball, which will make for a brighter display.
7: Every now and then you get one even larger, the size of a volleyball or a basketball, and those will be brighter than the full moon, and they quite often leave persistent trains in the sky that look like smoke trails that last a minute or two.
6: The yearly Perseid meteor shower is active until August 24th and will peak overnight on August 12th with up to 100 meteors per hour. The moon will also be new that night, making for a darker sky. Lunsford encourages people to get away from city lights to catch the best view. I'm Isabel Charlet.
3: This is Public News Service. As Wisconsinites prepare for the high-stakes August primary, sustainable farmers are highlighting urgent rural and agricultural issues.
8: They say federal policies have contributed to an economic downturn, but East Troy farmer Jim Studi believes state programs can help strengthen farms. He supports increased investment in conservation efforts, such as producer-led watershed groups, which he says can multiply the impact of state funding. Studi notes the state program supporting these groups incentivizes practices that benefit farms, natural resources, and the local economy.
9: This program is wildly successful, and we have a lot
7: lot of groups, and the funding level has remained constant. So we have more groups chasing the same amount of money, and the result is less money to each group. So we really need to see an increase in funding.
8: Studi says farmers are under pressure to conserve farmland while maintaining productivity to meet demand. And as growers are currently facing a drought, he says it's never been more important to ensure soil can withstand the assault from severe weather. I'm Judith Ruiz Branch reporting.
3: Next to Nebraska, where students will soon return to the classroom, and doctors say a healthy start can make a difference in how they learn and perform.
9: Nebraska state law requires physical exams for children entering kindergarten and seventh grade, along with students transferring from another state. Dr. Rachel Johnson, a pediatrician with the University of Nebraska Medical Center, reminds parents that medical checkups can address other concerns, too.
10: Any learning concerns that a family might have for a kiddo, I think sometimes people forget that we as pediatricians and family doctors can often help families navigate some of those challenges, because I think at the end of the day, we want kids to succeed in school.
9: Johnson says doctors can also help families identify nutrition, sleep, or developmental concerns that could make it harder for a child to thrive in school. Crystal Blair reporting.
3: Finally, families across South Carolina can still make the most of summer camping trips, fishing days, and backyard evenings, but public health officials say they should take a few simple steps before heading outside.
11: Experts warn that bites from ticks in South Carolina can carry Lyme disease, Rocky Mountain spotted fever, or other serious infections. Dr. Amy Shai, a public health physician at the South Carolina Department of Public Health, says ticks are a major concern because the state's warm winters can keep them alive all year.
12: Ticks and tick-borne diseases in South Carolina, it's actually year-round. I mean, that's due to our mild winters, as well as we have different types of ticks and they have overlapping life cycles. So we see the most tick activity April through September.
11: CA says mosquito bites are also dangerous and can cause a variety of serious illnesses. I'm Mark Richardson.
3: This is Mike Clifford, and thank you for wrapping up your week with Public News Service. 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
13: U.S. households with utility bills pay a median of $363 a month, or $461 a year, according to a new report from Doxo. The typical annual utility bill increased 4.63% from last year, with electricity cost rising the most. The American Red Cross has declared only the second national blood supply crisis in its history after donations fell to a four-year summer low. The organization has begun limiting distributions of type O blood to hospitals to preserve supplies for the most critical emergencies. Lidl has recalled shortbread cookies with chocolate truffle coating and apricot filling because the packaging failed to disclose four major food allergens. Actually, they were disclosed, but not in English. U.S. law requires food ingredient lists to be printed in English. I'm Mark Huffman. 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
14: Profile America, Monday, August 2nd. A patent awarded on this date 117 years ago literally affected the shape of things to come, specifically the shape of glass things to come. Michael Owens of Toledo, Ohio, had invented a machine that could automatically manufacture glass bottles, producing four per second. The 1904 invention standardized and expanded the glass industry. It also enabled tremendous growth in the soft drink and beer industries, making available a less expensive way of packaging their products. Owens' later machines were developed to quickly turn out standard uniform glass jars as we use today. Manufacturing glass containers currently engages 79 establishments and over 14,400 workers in America, with annual business receipts of around $4.7 billion. You can find more facts about America from the U.S. Census Bureau online at census.gov.
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16: From the Encyclopedia of Life, this is One Species at a Time. I'm Ari Daniel Shapiro. Usually, when we think of invasive species, we don't think of this. Sternus vulgaris, or the European starling, is originally thought to be from Europe. Today, it's also found throughout the U.S., and the U.S. Department of Agriculture considers it one of the most successful invasive species.
17: The main agricultural damage are to fruit crops. They love red berry-like fruits. They can be murder on cherry trees and cherry crops, and also mulberries or anything like that.
16: That's Paul Cabe, a biologist at Washington and Lee University in Kentucky. Each year, the USDA says starlings eat their way through roughly $800 million worth of crops. And that's not all.
17: They'll go and they'll eat the food put out for the cows,

0: and then defecate in the food that's left, and they're very adept at picking out the highest caloric parts of the food that they put out for the cows, which is the most expensive, and leaving the rest with their feces for the cows.
1: Starling feces can cause a kind of lung infection in humans called histoplasmosis. And it turns out that the starling's domination of the U.S. would not have been possible without the help of another species. Humans. In the last 200 years, vast stretches of the U.S. have been changed into farmland, which makes for perfect starling habitat, since farmland looks like the European grasslands, where it's thought starlings first evolved. The birds also like to dwell in cavities, so houses and barns with roofs and eaves are ideal places for them to nest.
0: So it's like we built, millions and millions of nesting boxes for them.
1: But it turns out that this is the second act of the starling story. For Act One, the beginnings of the European starling in the U.S., we turn to independent producer Josh Kurz.
2: Oh, there he is, defender of the sparrow, the chaffinch, and the thrush. There's my brother, Eugene Cheeflin, everyone.
3: Eugene Cheeflin was the man who started it all. He's also the protagonist of Here Comes Mr. Starling, a stage play commissioned by the Encyclopedia of Life and performed by the theatrical troupe Higher Mammals in dubious honor of Cheeflin.
4: All I want is some aspirin and you mock me.
3: And though the dialogue is imagined, the facts have been confirmed.
4: And you have always had little appreciation for the natural world of all my work.
2: Ha! To call it work, one has to make money at it, or at least sustain a living, as you do neither. It would be generous to categorize your endeavors as anything but subsidized flights of fancy.
3: The play is set in New York during the second half of the 1800s, and it embellishes on what little is known about Eugene himself. The Cheeflins were a very wealthy family who amassed their fortune through a lucrative pharmaceutical business. But among several brothers, Eugene Cheeflin was the only one not involved in the family business. He was an amateur naturalist, and he joined numerous societies, including the New York Zoological Society and the New York Genealogical and Biographical Society. And in the play, he's portrayed as kind of a rich kid turned wannabe scholar who spent a lot of time joining societies and worrying about birds.
4: To the editors of the Evening Post, as one of those who has had something to do with the introduction of the sparrow into this country, I feel compelled to take up my pen in their defense, given the determined crusade against them. How does that sound?
5: You sound like a pretentious loon.
3: Cheeflin only wrote one article to the Post, but the sparrow would not be the bird that made him famous.
4: Gentlemen of the American Acclimatization Society, I am pleased to announce...
3: Cheeflin founded his own society, which was instrumental in transplanting the bird that would.
4: I have secured for import a good number of starlings for purposes of introduction.
1: Can I jump in here for a sec, Josh?
3: Sure, Ari. Go ahead.
1: Let's not forget to remind everybody that acclimatization societies weren't uncommon in those days. They were usually started by people who were living in a foreign land themselves. Their goal was to bring the animals they'd grown up with back home to the new places where they were living. This was before the USDA.
0: That would be illegal. It would be illegal now, of course.
1: That's Paul Cabe again.
0: There's some contention about the actual details, but the most consistent story that I found was that they were released in 1890 and 91 in two batches in Central Park in New York City, and about 100 birds in total were released.
4: April 25th, 1891. The second and last group of starlings has been released. I feel as though New York has become a richer place because of them.
0: The story goes that Cheeflin was trying to introduce all the birds from Shakespeare into North America.
3: Whether or not Shakespeare was behind Cheeflin's motivation is unclear. The play makes reference to Shakespeare only once, possibly a nod to the single mention of a starling in all of Shakespeare's plays.
4: We cannot all be William Shakespeare, but I can only hope that our efforts will be remembered someday.
5: Who are you talking
4: about? Catherine, you're scared.
3: Eugene Cheeflin didn't leave behind any journals or letters, so the play fills in some of these narrative gaps with speculation. But if he were alive today,

0: ER.
1: This is the Engines of Our Ingenuity, made possible by the friends of KUHF Houston.
2: Today, guest scientist Andrew Boyd looks at some divine shapes. The University of Houston presents this series about the machines that make our civilization run and the people whose ingenuity created them.
3: For many of us, the word mathematics evokes fear or, what may be worse, dread. Yet throughout history, mathematics has often inspired awe and been the focus of mystical or religious devotion. One alluring mathematical artifact is the collection of regular solids, three-dimensional shapes with identical sides and corners. The cube is a regular solid. It has six identical sides, all squares. It also has eight identical corners. The simplest regular solid is the tetrahedron, made of four identical triangles. It looks a lot like a pyramid, but has a triangle rather than a square for its base. Altogether, there are only five regular solids. The remaining three are the octahedron, the dodecahedron, and the icosahedron. The fact that there are only five regular solids can be traced to Euclid, who devotes much of the final chapter of his work, The Elements, to various facts about the regular solids. However, it's Plato whose name is most closely attached to these solids. Plato associated one solid with each of the four basic elements, fire, earth, air, and water. He reserved the fifth for the heavens beyond the stars and planets. Plato's theory of how the universe worked was so intimately connected with the regular solids that they're often referred to as the Platonic solids. 2,000 years later, Johannes Kepler also fell under the spell of these ethereal forms. Best known for his three laws of planetary motion, Kepler's earliest published work, The Mysterium Cosmographicum, focused on how the regular solids could be used to explain the orbits of the planets. He alternately nested spheres and solids inside of one another so they all fit tightly together. This nesting was such that the relative sizes of the spheres were close to the relative sizes of the planets' orbits. At the time, only six planets were known. Unlike Kepler's laws of planetary motion, which were profound insights, his nested solids idea added nothing to our knowledge of planetary orbits. It's often pointed to as an example of misguided pseudoscience. Yet both ideas stemmed from Kepler's devout conviction that God expressed himself in the beauty of nature. The planets and stars were long considered the Creator's most perfect expressions of his being. By connecting the planets' orbits with the regular solids, Kepler was elevating these mathematical forms to the level of the divine. Today, we may not treat the regular solids with the same esteem as Euclid or Plato or Kepler, but their allure remains as strong as ever. A quick search on the web yields hundreds of links to the regular solids, almost all with pictures, some with fancy three-dimensional renderings. Many of these web pages are set up by individuals who simply find beauty in these shapes and perhaps puzzle over why nature only gave us five. And I have to admit, as I stare at the stick models in my office that I made many years ago, I can't help but still smile at the elegance of their symmetry. I'm Andy Boyd at the University of Houston, where we're interested in the way inventive minds work.

Today is August 2nd on Tidbits in Time, an interesting day. Stay with me to hear about a man with 1.5 billion views on YouTube and counting. We'll talk about the first skirmish of the Gulf of Tonkin incident. America's founders run the Declaration up the flagpole, see if anybody salutes. And a designer gets stuck giving discounts. All that plus, we'll look at the Statue of Liberty. Tidbits in Time is next, so stick around. It was on August 2, 1948, that Dennis Mark Prager was born in New York City. Growing up in an Orthodox Jewish family, he wrote a book as a new university graduate called Nine Questions People Ask About Judaism. Since then, he's published seven additional books in his adulthood. A radio personality and syndicated columnist, he started PragerU in 2009, consisting mostly of five-minute videos, which have attained more than 1.5 billion views.

0: views. On August 2, 1964, a significant skirmish occurred. The U.S. Navy had been cooperating with the South Vietnamese using their patrol boats against North Vietnamese targets. There was probably a real attack by North Vietnamese PT boats against the USS Maddox, but the follow-up attack 2 days later probably didn't happen. However, relying on unconfirmed reports, LBJ went on national radio on August 4th, and the Gulf of Tonkin resolution was passed by Congress on August 7th, leading to the Vietnam War. It was August 2, 1776 that saw the real signing of America's Declaration of Independence. Only two people had signed it back in July, but 54 of the original people who had voted for it waited until this date, a month later, to sign. There were good reasons for the delay. For one thing, the document was an act of treason, punishable by the death penalty. Plus, they wanted to see if the general public would be with them. Pierre-Charles L'Enfant was born on August 2, 1754 in Paris, France. Article 1, Section 8 of the U.S. Constitution authorized a federal city, no more than 10 miles square. L'Enfant drew up the original plans on spec, but lost the actual contract to the brothers Andrew and Benjamin Endicott, who slightly revised his plans and became the basis for the city. L'Enfant submitted a bill that Congress refused to pay for a long time, ultimately forcing him to give a huge discount. Frederick Auguste Bertholdi was born on August 2, 1834 in France. Modeled on Libertas, the Roman goddess of liberty, he sculpted the Statue of Liberty out of thin sheets of copper, hung on an iron skeleton constructed by Alexander Gustav Eiffel, and erected on a pedestal built by Richard Morris Hunt. A gift to the United States after being rejected by Egypt, she was built on Bedloe's Island, overlooking New York City. She stands as an iconic American symbol, recognized the world round. For your very own email print version of Tidbits in Time, showing up every day for free in your inbox, just send a request to adrian@tidbitsintime.com. That's adrian@tidbitsintime.com. For Tidbits in Time, this has been Gene Vann.
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2: 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I'm your host, Adam Weiss, and every week we bring you interviews with guest researchers and our museum staff covering science and technology in depth. Today we'll update the image of a well-known dinosaur, and we'll hear about a study that firmly places the blame for more powerful hurricanes on us. Just recently, there was some new news about an old fossil, a flying dinosaur that I remember learning about when I was a kid, and one of the first things that was discovered that looked like a dinosaur but had bird feathers. Archaeopteryx is what we're here to talk about, and Janine Trezvant is here to tell us about it. Hi, Janine.
3: Hi, Adam.
2: So this is something that was discovered a long time ago. What is it, first of all, and what's new about it?
3: This was discovered in 1861, the first one, in Germany. And it is a small dinosaur that has wings. And at the time, it made a huge splash. Darwin's theory of evolution had come out 2 years before. And this fossil was held up as one of the great missing links, a connection between birds and another group of animals. Archaeopteryx is an animal that has both features of birds and dinosaurs. It's got obvious wings. It's got a wishbone. But it also has small claws on both its feet and the ends of its wings. It has teeth and a long bony tail.
2: You actually brought, I guess, a cast of a fossil of Archaeopteryx into the studio. And I've got it right here. And it looks like a dinosaur skeleton to me. It looks to be about the size of perhaps a pigeon or a chicken or something like that. But I can definitely see in the rock feathers. So it's definitely looking like a dinosaur, but it looks like a bird as well.
3: Yeah, that's why people were so excited about it, because it did have this mosaic of features. But when you look at it, you can see the obvious wings on its front legs. But this latest research was about the feathers on the back legs. So, Adam, if you look at that, you're not going to see any.
2: I can see very obvious big bird-type feathers on the wings of this. But even if I look very, very closely, there are some scratches that could potentially be something that's like feathers by the feet, but they really just look like dinosaur legs.
3: Okay, so here's the thing. Most museums have casts, and when you look at them, you don't see anything. But the original, the fossils that came out of Germany in the 1860s and 1870s, in those early papers were described as having feathers on the back legs. And so what this latest research is about those feathers. And Nick Longridge from the University of Calgary got permission to go to Germany and look at those fossils. And by taking a closer look, sure enough, he found small feathers on the back legs. He's calling them winglets.
2: So over time, because there aren't very many of these fossils, people have just been looking at casts, and because the casts aren't exact copies, they're missing some important features?
3: Sure, yeah. When they were first prepared, I guess some of the fossils weren't prepared very well, and so those fine details didn't come across in the casts, and as they were photographed again and again. And very early on, the other thing was the early scientists dismissed those back leg feathers as just sort of insulation feathers, not important for flying. And they were more excited about the flight feathers, or the obvious flight feathers, on the front wings.
2: But this new work says that these feathers were big enough to maybe say that this thing had four wings instead of two?
3: That's right. Yeah, that's exactly what the research says, that this thing was a four-winged little animal. And you might be thinking, well, how is four wings better than two? But they provide another surface to create lift. So these are small feathers that were overlapping and curved. So whenever you have a curved surface and air moving over it, you'll create lift. And Nick Longridge's paper, he concludes that these small winglets would have provided like another 12% lift capacity for Archaeopteryx.
2: So four wings, besides a little bit better flight, does this tell us anything about how this thing actually got around?
3: One of the things that's a big deal when it comes to birds is how did the flight ability evolve in birds? And there are two big theories out there. One is that these animals were running on the ground and had wings, and as they were running for either to catch prey or to escape from a predator, they would flap. And eventually this flapping led to them sort of getting up off the ground slowly. So that's called from the ground up. The other idea is from the trees down, that these small feathered dinosaurs were climbing trees and for one reason or another would parachute out of the tree, sort of glide like today's flying squirrels.
2: They either figured out how to generate the lift to get off the ground, or they took advantage of their feathers as a way to get down to the ground more safely. What does this new discovery tend to hint at between those two possibilities?
3: It hints more toward from the trees down. You know, with wings on the back legs, the running might not work out so well. It might get in the way. The feathers might actually hinder running a bit. The conclusion is that this points more toward this animal climbing trees and launching itself from the tree and gliding to the ground.
2: Now, this researcher figured all of this out just by going and looking at something in a case somewhere in Germany?
3: Well, that was the first step, to make the observations directly and see if what he was looking for was actually there. And once he did that, he developed some mathematical models to figure out how big the area was and how much more lift it would generate. And his next step is to build a life-size model of Archaeopteryx and put it into a wind tunnel and to actually do some tests to see how this four-wing structure will perform aerodynamically.
2: So he has the mathematical models, but hasn't done any experiments in the wind tunnel yet.
3: That's right. He also has, from those mathematical models, some conclusions about the turning and better controlled flight from these small winglets. He's thinking that these small winglets will be able to create sharper turns and better controlled landings. So that's what he's hoping to see in the wind tunnel. But until he does it, he won't know for sure.
2: So it's kind of like these dinosaurs had the rear control surfaces that modern airplanes have?
3: Yes, yeah, you can think of them like, you know, small biplanes. And that's exciting to think that our idea of what's a bird, this is a little bit different, but this little animal was out there 150 million years ago, somehow moving around.
2: So from two wings to four wings after over 100 years in a vault somewhere in Germany, just taking another look at one of these old fossils can actually teach us quite a bit about the animals themselves and potentially the evolution of birds. Thanks, Janine.
3: Thank you, Adam.
2: There's certainly been a lot of attention paid to hurricanes over the last couple of years. And one of the things that comes up when we talked about hurricanes recently is the idea that humans might be making hurricanes worse due to the effects of global warming. There's a new study that really exhaustively examines this idea, and the museum's Dan Davis is here to talk to us about it. Hi, Dan.
4: Hey, Adam.
2: So this isn't just some small new study, new computer model thing about hurricanes. They've really redone a ton of work to come up with this idea that we're actually changing the way hurricanes are happening.
4: Well, certainly that this study was exhaustive in that it looked at virtually every suitable climate model to investigate the relationship between both external and natural variability for climate change and its effect on sea surface temperatures and hurricane breeding grounds. And it used not one computer model, but 22 computer models and 80 simulations to check for consistency from all the models and enable the natural variability to be separated from the external factors that affect climate, and then really look at which of those external factors was the most predominant. And you're absolutely right that the end result was that human-caused greenhouse gas emissions are causing the ocean temperatures to warm, which is making hurricanes worse.
2: So the scientists looked at the way the Earth works in a virtual Earth on the computer, and they tried to figure out whether the changes that we've seen recently in hurricanes were due to some natural cycle or due to us.
4: That's exactly right. A lot of people seem to be somewhat suspicious of computer models because we use computer games quite often. And so there's sort of the notion out there that computer models are reflect fantasy rather than reality. But these are really quite different climate models. They have equations put into them that have been tested and proved over centuries that they adequately reflect how wind, water, and ice all interact. And the real thing is that these models have been tested with past observational data for which we have actual measurements. And because they adequately predict the past or reflect the past, they're very confident in applying them to make future predictions.
2: So to test these models, they actually go back to the data they took a number of years ago, plug that information in, and see if we end up where we are today, so to speak.
4: That's exactly right. So what they do is they run the models and ask them to make predictions in the past for which we already know the outcome. And if they're good at predicting what we know already happened, then we have confidence in believing what they predict for the future.
2: And again, you said that they used 22 different computer models in this study. So could you talk more about what the whole study did with the various computer models and why they used so many, where they came from?
4: I can only speak to the number of computer models and that they're developed from 15 different institutions worldwide. So it's not just one particular institution that's developing them. And the reason why they did that was to look for consistency or inconsistency between any one of them. What they found that all of these 22 models, none of them could explain the observed increase in sea surface temperatures by natural variability alone. So there was definitely an external factor, like human greenhouse gases emissions, that was causing the sea surface temperature increase. So they looked at a wide variety of them as, again, another type of confidence check to make sure that all of them were leading to the same result or coming to the same conclusion.
2: But 22 models all doing the predicting in different ways obviously aren't going to have the same results all the time. So are the different models good at different things? Why do they use so many different ones?
4: Well, what they can do by running many different models is they can get an idea of the variability for natural climate forcing and both and external climate forcing as well. So, for example, if you roll a dice one time, you only get one result. But if you roll 22 dice, you're going to get 22 different results, and you have an idea about what average value is going to come up, but also what spread and possible results are going to happen and how often different categories are going to come up. So running 22 models allows you not only to assess an average, but also a variability, how much variation above and below an average temperature can be expected. And in that way, they were able to establish the natural climate variability that we would have had in an undisturbed Earth had the Industrial Revolution never happened and humans not emitted greenhouse gases into the atmosphere.
2: So it sounds like this is as close as we could get to having another planet to experiment on where people hadn't done everything we've done in the last couple hundred years.
4: That's exactly right. Computer models are necessary to allow us to decouple or set up an imaginary parallel Earth and evaluate what the how the climate would have developed had we not introduced greenhouse gases into the system. Getting back to your other question about are there different models that do different things, the answer is yes. And using one of these models, they were able to find out which external factor was most responsible for the sea surface temperature increases.
2: Oh, so beyond just the fact that it's something that's not a natural phenomenon, they could narrow it down to which unnatural phenomenon it was that was doing it?
4: That's exactly right. They looked at sulfate aerosols, they looked at variations in solar output, and they also looked at volcanic emissions in addition to the human-caused greenhouse gas emissions, and found that the human-caused greenhouse gas emissions were by far the dominant contributor to the observed increase in sea surface temperatures in the Atlantic and Pacific hurricane breeding grounds.
2: Now, those other things that you listed are some things that I've heard put forth as an explanation as to how some of the global warming things, including what we're talking about here, might not be caused by people. So if they've discounted the idea with these computer models that those are having as much of an effect, does this solve the global warming problem?
4: Well, my understanding is that every national academy in every country has come to a consensus that global warming is no longer disputed. And so there's less and less debate these days about whether or not global warming is human dominated by human causes or not. That debate is less and less of an issue. What sometimes is still a political issue is how we deal with that problem, whether or not we focus on conservation and limiting greenhouse gas emissions by cutting back on energy consumption, putting the world on an energy diet, so to speak, or whether or not we plow forward and rely on the hope that our consumption of energy will enable us to develop technologies that will help us address the problem. And so that is still a political issue on, now that we know global warming is a problem, how best to deal with it, through conservation or through technological advances.
2: And does this study say anything about the political side, or do they stay in the realm of science?
4: Absolutely. It says nothing political. This is strictly the facts. They looked at well-established climate models and did an attribution study trying to figure out, we know that sea surface temperatures have increased by about a degree Fahrenheit over the past 100 years, and we know that sea surface temperatures are related to increase in hurricane intensity, and this focused on the hurricane breeding grounds in the Atlantic and Pacific, and found that the warming in these localized regions is specifically attributable to human-caused greenhouse gas emissions. So it just sticks with the facts.
2: Now, you say they just stuck with the facts, and I want to ask one last question, because one of the things that comes up when people hear something like that is, where did the study come from to begin with? So the scientists may have produced a factual report, but then there are sometimes questions about where that report was funded or how it was done. So can you tell us a little bit about the background of the report as well?
4: Certainly. The study was done by the Lawrence Livermore National Laboratory, and it was actually Department of Energy funded, and the results were published in the September 12th issue of the Proceedings of the National Academy of Sciences. Factors that lend credibility to it is that we didn't look just at one climate model, but an exhaustive set of climate models, that it's Department of Energy funded, and that it has been vetted through a peer-reviewed journal to make sure that the analysis and the methods are all done properly.
2: All right, then. Sounds credible to me. Thank you very much for coming and telling us about it, Dan.
4: My pleasure, Adam.
2: Thanks for listening to this week's show, and be sure to come back next week for more of the latest in science and technology. 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
6: From Feature Story News in Washington, I'm James Goodison.
5: US President Donald Trump says Israel is very happy with the Hamas disarmament deal brokered by his Board of Peace, but a senior Israeli official has told reporters and local media that Israel doesn't accept the proposal and will not carry out any withdrawals from Gaza. Israeli Prime Minister Benjamin Netanyahu has yet to comment publicly on the agreement, which was announced on Thursday night and would require Hamas to surrender its weapons in phases while Israeli forces pull back from the territory. The deal stipulates that a detailed disarmament roadmap must be finalized within 14 days. Blake Sifton reports from Tel Aviv.
6: He said, in response to various reports about political progress in Gaza, Israel has reiterated that there will be no IDF withdrawal from the current yellow line without genuine disarmament of Hamas. Now, that suggests that for the Israeli government, any kind of withdrawal, including to the original lines of October, will be predicated on serious and significant disarmament from Hamas. Now, another implication of this plan for the Israeli military will be on their ability to strike in Gaza. A Board of Peace member speaking to the media said that those strikes would need to be limited to immediate threats.
5: Spain's Prime Minister Pedro Sanchez has visited the enclave of Ceuta after tens of thousands of migrants crossed the border from Morocco in the space of 24 hours, with at least 18 people killed. Sanchez confirmed the mass crossing as an attack on Spain's territorial integrity, but stopped short of blaming Morocco, which has long claimed sovereignty over both Ceuta and Melilla. France has announced it's reinforcing controls along its border with Spain, while Italy has called for Spain to be suspended from Europe's open borders Schengen zone. Ross Cullen reports from Bordeaux.
7: Juan Jesus Vivas, who is the president of the Spanish semi-enclave, said on Friday that the situation that Ceuta is going through is absolutely unsustainable after 60,000 migrants crossed the border with Morocco into the Spanish city located on the North African coast. The Spanish Prime Minister Pedro Sanchez condemned the breach of the border during a visit to Ceuta, saying that the arrival of thousands of migrants was an attack on Spain's territorial integrity. But he stopped short from blaming Morocco, which has long claimed sovereignty over Ceuta and Melilla, another Spanish semi-enclave on Morocco's Mediterranean coast.
5: And US markets are swinging on Friday as the 10-year Treasury yield climbs to 4.73%, its highest in over a year. And a massive global chip rally triggered by big tech earnings sends South Korea's KOSPI index up 18%. On Wall Street, Amazon and Apple have delivered starkly contrasting results. Amazon's stock has jumped roughly 15% on blowout cloud earnings, while Apple shares have dropped around 10% after the iPhone maker issued disappointing guidance, blaming supply constraints on chips and memory. The Apple earnings call was the last for outgoing chief executive Tim Cook before John Ternus takes over in September.
8: With FSN Spotlight, I'm Simon Marks, hearing one more time today from Nate Swanson, the fired US government official who was part of the US negotiating team dealing with Iran before President Trump showed him the door after Mr. Swanson wrote an article predicting the Iranian regime would not capitulate to US force and would instead exploit its control over the Strait of Hormuz. Where does he think the conflict is going now?
9: I've heard from really a number of people say, well, we just need to then double down on the military option. The only thing that would actually lead to a regime change or a significant change in Iran's approach is basically, you know, a massive ground campaign. I mean, I think that would be a disaster, and I would advocate against that. But if you're being honest with yourself, I don't see how these half campaigns where, you know, we do these aerial campaigns, we think it'll change Iran's calculus. It hasn't. And I think ultimately time is kind of on their side. It's basically a race to see who is willing to endure more for a longer period. And I just, you know, from an American perspective, don't see how we think it's in our interest to, you know, sacrifice American lives, sacrifice our economy for real, no clear strategic upside.
8: He spoke to Foreign Policy magazine. His thoughts there at the end of a week of more tit-for-tat military reprisals and no indication that diplomatic negotiations are getting anywhere. Polling now shows American voters overwhelmingly think the Iran conflict has not been worth fighting. With FSN Spotlight, I'm Simon Marks.
5: Time for your headlines. Hamas has confirmed it will be disarming under a deal announced by US President Donald Trump, but says the surrender of heavy weapons is contingent on the creation of a Palestinian state. Spain's prime minister has visited the enclave of Ceuta after tens of thousands of migrants crossed the border from Morocco in the space of 24 hours. And US markets are swinging on Friday as the 10-year Treasury yield climbs to 4.73%, its highest in over a year. And that's the latest from Feature Story News. I'm James Goodison.
10: Binge drinking, a common and dangerous behavior for all ages, is defined as 4 or more drinks for a woman and 5 or more drinks for a man over a short period of time. This risky pattern of drinking contributes to over half of the 79,000 deaths due to alcohol each year and a range of health and social problems, including unintended pregnancy, sexually transmitted diseases, interpersonal violence, and death through car crashes. Most binge drinkers are adults who drink too much from time to time and are not alcohol dependent or alcoholics. Effective strategies to create an environment that discourages binge drinking include increasing alcohol taxes, reducing the number of places where people can purchase alcohol, and reducing the days and hours when alcohol is sold. Binge drinking is a clear health threat for the drinker and for society. Be responsible to your family, your community, and yourself. Don't binge drink.
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3: This week, the origins of biotechnology, with Lars Ullström.
14: When we think of biotechnology, we think of shining stainless steel reactors, of men and women in white lab coats, of pipettes, syringes, and computer-controlled processes in clean rooms. We do not normally think of shovels, dung, urine, rusty man-sized cauldrons. But such were the instruments and reagents of the Petermann, arguably the first government chemists. Modern chemists may be uncomfortable with the association, however, as the 1960 edition of the Encyclopaedia Britannica describes Petermann as a rowdy and undesirable lot. These disreputable but well-organized bands of men wreaked havoc on 17th-century farms, digging up barns and stables in a state-sanctioned search for their namesake, saltpeter, otherwise known as potassium nitrate. Deriving its name from Greek sal for salt and peter for stone, saltpeter was the scarcest of the three essential ingredients of gunpowder, along with charcoal and sulfur. At a time when forests were abundant all over Europe, yielding the raw material for charcoal, and sulfur could be mined in most countries, saltpeter, or nitrate of potash, could only be imported from Asia or southern Europe. With the rise in firearms, this dependence on foreign countries made most monarchs and governments uneasy, and obtaining domestic sources of potassium nitrate was a high priority. What a surprise it must have been for these lords and generals to find this precious compound right under the feet of their peasants. As cows and horses urinate in stables and barns during winter, the soil gets loaded with urea, H2NCONH2, that slowly reacts with water to give ammonia, NH3, and carbon dioxide. After this, the biotechnology takes over as tiny little organisms known as nitrification bacteria get to work on the ammonia molecules. In fact, they not only work on them, they live on them, because their main source of energy is the reaction that transforms ammonia into nitric acid and water. When it was discovered that you could dig out the topsoil in a barn, boil it with huge amounts of water, and then add potash or potassium carbonate to get white crystals of potassium nitrate, government-controlled agencies and companies sprang up throughout Europe. With the only analytical instrument available being the tips of their tongues, this process no doubt required a great deal of skill and expertise from the Petermann. Although this was a lucrative business for the Petermann, the farmers went uncompensated. So with little to gain from these traveling chemists, shrewd farmers would pave the barns to foil the Petermann's eager shovels. This paving practice spread to such an extent, and the saltpeter was deemed so valuable, that sovereigns in both Sweden and England took measures to make it illegal. King Gustav Vasa of Sweden even declared the soil in all the barns of the country to be crown property. The process was improved over the centuries, but was finally replaced by cheap and abundant imports of Chilean saltpeter. Then, in the early years of the 20th century, a synthetic route emerged involving the combination of nitrogen gas from the air with hydrogen gas to give ammonia and further oxidation of ammonia to nitrate. These steps are better known as the Haber and Oswald processes. The role of potassium nitrate in gunpowder is that of an oxidant, a compound that reacts readily and often violently with combustible materials like cotton, coal, or sulfur. But its major use today is as a fertilizer, as plants have a great need for both nitrogen and potassium. You may also find it as E252 in preserved meats such as salamis, which have been a traditional use since the Middle Ages. Although today the salts sodium nitrate and sodium nitrite have mostly replaced potassium nitrate in this function. It's also rumored that potassium nitrate act as an aphrodisiac and was added to the food of soldiers to lower their libido, but this use seems to lack scientific ground. Another use exploits the physical properties of the potassium nitrate crystals. In terms of solar power plants, a mixture of potassium nitrate and sodium nitrate is melted by concentrated solar rays. The excellent heat capacity of this very hot liquid makes it an ideal thermal storage medium to capture the sun's energy for use during the night. Peterman is also a term used to describe safe breakers, and some believe this name is passed on from the 17th century Petermen through their shared interest in explosives. However, modern explosives are mostly based on derivatives of nitric acid, such as nitroglycerin, or on the substitution product of toluene, better known as TNT. So the Petermen of the 20th century were not working with the same product. It may actually be that these modern Petermen take their name from Peterhead Prison in Aberdeenshire, Scotland, where many of these professional criminals were ultimately housed.
3: Either way, the historic and crime-filled tale of saltpeter and its explosive uses is one to make sure this compound stays in our memories, if not in our explosives. That was Lars Urström from the Chalmers Tekniska Högskola in Sweden, with the now fertilising chemistry of potassium nitrate. Now, next week, the compound providing a future of domestic bliss.
15: Titanium dioxide is a photocatalyst. When it absorbs UV light, the energy causes reactive free radicals to be produced. In sunscreen, these must be captured by a layer of silica or alumina around the titanium dioxide particles, because the radicals are potentially harmful to humans. But being a photocatalyst is a big bonus for many other applications where these radicals can be put to good use. They can, for example, break down organic dirt on all manner of surfaces. A flow of water, such as the rain, then washes the remnants away, earning the materials the title self-cleaning. A well-known example of this is Pilkington's active self-cleaning glass, widely used for windows and conservatories. Add to the list stay clean kitchen and bathroom tiles, and you can see that titanium dioxide is every lazy housewife's, or indeed house husband's, dream.
3: And to find out the chemistry enabling this cleansing property, as well as the numerous other applications of titanium dioxide, including in toothpaste and medicines, join Phil Robinson in next week's Chemistry in Its Element. Until then, thank you for listening. I'm Meera Senthilingam.
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16: This is the History in 5 Minutes podcast, the number one podcast for learning about anything in history in no time at all. I'm your host, Michael Rank. Today's topic is Marozia of Rome, the woman who ruled the papacy. Today's topic comes from listener Nancy Jones, who, as always, I'm happy to take suggestions from anyone about podcast topics. She writes to me and says, I thought you would like to do a podcast about Marozia of Rome. I read this and thought you might make an interesting topic for you. I don't remember you talking about her, and I enjoyed the podcast on Athelflaed,
17: which was our series several months ago about the most powerful women in the Middle Ages. And Æthelflæd, if you remember, fought in England in the 900s and killed Vikings in combat, which I think is pretty cool. So this woman was a powerful figure in Rome in the 9th century at a time when the papacy was very weak. We've talked about this on the podcast before, but people think that the Pope was all-powerful in Europe until the Renaissance, which actually isn't true. Until you get into the 1100s with people like Pope Urban, who could launch a crusade, most popes had very little power outside of the city of Rome, and sometimes not even that much within it. They were really just a petty bishop handling local squabbles, and until Charlemagne came in the 800s, they were the plaything of the Lombards who ruled southern Italy. A lot of people took advantage of papal weakness, and one of those people is Marozia. Let's look at her life. At the end of the 9th century, the Carolingian Empire, that Charlemagne once ruled, splintered into smaller, unstable kingdoms and was facing attacks from the Vikings to the north, the Magyars to the east, and the south by Muslim pirates. The decline also affected Rome. This was probably the darkest period of the papacy. After Pope Formosus died there, there would be 16 popes over the next 50 years. And the papal throne was decided not by the Council of Bishops, but by the local political players of Rome, who would do anything to have their man as pope because there was still a lot of enormous prestige that went with the position. At this time, a woman named Marozia entered the scene. Born in either 890 or 892, she was the daughter of Theophylact, Count of Tusculum, and of Theodora. The couple had risen to power in Roman politics and made their share of enemies. When Sergius III became pope in 904, Theophylact and Theodora made sure their teenage daughter was introduced to him. Befitting corrupt popes of the time, soon Sergius and Marozia were lovers until she became pregnant and bore him a son named John. Well, this was an embarrassment to the pope, so Marozia was married off to Alberic I of Spoleto. But the son could be used as a bargaining chip against the pope. The house of Theophylact continued to dominate Roman politics and the papacy into the 1920s, until Marozia's parents died, leaving the woman in her 30s to assume leadership. In a great book, The Birth of the West, Paul Collins explains this as such. An extraordinary woman, she continued the tradition of the Theophylact clan in maintaining stability in Rome and the Petronium. She used her sexual connection to powerful figures as a political weapon and used this to her advantage in a patriarchal world. Obviously beautiful and alluring to men, she was also intelligent, strong-willed, and independent like her mother. So when Pope John X, who ruled in 914 to 928, decided he could take on Marozia, she responded by marrying another of his rivals, Guy Margrave of Tuscany. The two returned to Rome and seized the city's main fortress, the Castel Sant'Angelo. Guy then sent his men to the papal residence, where they killed the pope's brother and dragged the pope back to the castel, where he was imprisoned. He died a few months later. Marozia decided she wanted a family member on the throne of St. Peter that she could manipulate. She wanted her son John there, but since he was still a teenager, he was still too young. So she made sure that the other popes, Leo VI and Stephen VII, marked time until she had both of them killed off. In 931, her son, now in his 20s, became Pope John XI. Marozia was now at the height of her power, and one monk complained that Rome has been subjected to the power of a woman, as we read in the prophet, the woman dominated Jerusalem. She then entertained ambitions of attaining a position kind of like the Holy Empress of Rome. In 932, she proposed marriage with Hugo of Arles, king of Italy, and a longtime adversary. If they had been married by the pope, he would bestow upon them the titles of emperor and empress. Hugo arrived in Rome, and the couple were married by her papal son, John. However, here where problems come in, and political power manipulation can sometimes come back to bite you. Marozia had another son, Alberic, the son of her first husband, Alberic of Spoleto. He was born after John and didn't seem to favor the marriage because he reasoned that if it did occur, he would probably be seen as a disliked faction and most likely killed. He gathered together the Romans and addressed them with a speech like this. The dignity of Roman city is led to such depths of stupidity that it now obeys the command of a prostitute. Not a nice thing to say about your mother. For what is more lurid and what is more debased than the city of Rome should perish by the impunity of one woman and the one-time slaves of the Romans, the Burgundians, should rule the Romans. So the population rose up in rebellion and attacked the castel. Hugo escaped by climbing down its walls with a rope, but Marozia and John XI were captured. Alberic became the ruler of Rome and imprisoned his mother and stepbrother for the rest of their lives. So her story isn't very well known today, but it's in a fascinating account of how people squabbled and tried to gain power of the papacy, which is really a puppet of a lot of other political machinations. She was a lover of one pope, mother to another, and grandmother to a third. So you can say that during her lifetime, she didn't just rule over Rome, but the papacy as well. For more history like this, that's offbeat, obscure, but most of all, not boring, come check out my website at www.michaelrank.net. There, you can find...
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19: We're calling it Christmas in July. I realize that we've trickled into August now, but I still like Christmas in July. This is Wayne Shepherd with Dave Zanotti on the Public Square. We're talking about Christmas in America coming up soon.
20: Christmas in America coming up soon, and the year is 1928. So, who was a kid back in 1928? Billy Graham was a kid back in 1928.
19: Oh, okay. Sure.
20: So was Paul Harvey, Alex Haley, Dick Winters, Sam Walton, Donna Reed, Otto Graham, Sugar Ray Robinson. They were all kids back in 1928. And it makes you think about what their life would be as grown-ups. Well, let's see. If they were kids, then 10 years, they'd be middle teens, late teens. So that'd be 1938. And by the time they would get to about the age of 18 to 20, it'd be World War II.
19: Mm-hmm.
20: You mentioned, you saw the name Dick Winters in that list. That was the commander of Easy Company.
19: Yes, right. Band of Brothers.
20: Yeah, Band of Brothers right there. And so you think about that. So who was a kid and what was life like and what were we doing back then? The movie Singing in the Rain is cast in 1928. It's depicted in the time when talkies became the thing in the theater. And the last year that the Academy Awards had silent films involved, because after that, from 1928 forward, they were all talkies. Big, big change in America, big change. And of course, there's some other things that happened as well. We'll be talking about in the program. But the big question is why? The reason we do Christmas in America is because we believe that the day that Christ was born, that first day, is actually the most important day in all of human history. So we celebrate it every single year.
19: Watch and listen for the details of this year's Christmas in America coming up on the Public Square.

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2: Hello, and welcome to Chemistry in Its Element. I'm Meera Senthilingam. This week, the element that resembles a humble but crucial film star that appears everywhere but is often forgotten about. Brian Clegg uncovers the secret world of lanthanum.
3: The periodic table is a wonderful structure. In its neat, ordered way, it predicts the behaviour of atoms as they follow a step-by-step pattern of increasing atomic number. At first glance, it's a simple matter of running across row after row, but take a closer look at barium and its obscure neighbour to the right, hafnium. Barium is atomic number 56, hafnium is 72. There are 15 elements missing. On a modern table, these appear at the bottom in a separate floating row. They are the lanthanides, and we're taking a look at the element that gave its name to the whole group, lanthanum. For most of us, giving the name to that group is about all lanthanum is known for, so it comes as quite a surprise to discover just how many ways it's used. We'll find it everywhere, from cameras to swimming pools. But before we uncover the secret world of lanthanum, how did it end up sounding like a Victorian opium drink? It was one of the earlier lanthanides to be discovered by the Swedish scientist Carl Gustav Mossander, working at the famous Karolinska Institute in 1839, though it was 1923 before the pure metal was produced. One of the most reactive of the lanthanides, readily oxidizing and bubbling away in water, lanthanum turned up unexpectedly in a cerium salt sample Mossander was working on. It was because of its sneakily unexpected appearance in the sample that Mossander called it lanthanum, from the Greek word lanthano, meaning to escape notice. In fact, the first recorded reference to it in 1841 calls it another metallic oxide which has hitherto lain concealed in oxide of cerium. When it comes to use, lanthanum best resembles a successful movie bit part player. Someone who never gets the lead role, but appears in film after film, solidly portraying different characters. Not a particularly expensive material to produce, lanthanum's many roles remain of a supporting kind, playing an essential part but avoiding the limelight. It is often added in small quantities to metals like iron and steel to make them less brittle, or to tungsten to improve the quality of electrodes used in arc welding. On a lesser scale of heat, it also contributes to the spark produced by cigarette lighters, using a material called Mischmetall, literally mix metal in German, at least a quarter of which is usually lanthanum, giving the element its one starring role. Much of the lanthanum we experience is invisible, incorporated into glass. For many years, lead has been added to glass to give it an increased refractive index, producing an extra shiny crystal effect. As the refractive index goes up, light travels slower in the material, and the light is bent more as it passes from air into the glass. Lanthanum is much better than lead at pushing up the refractive index without dispersing the light too much. This extra clarity means that lanthanum oxide is now widely used in lenses for cameras and telescopes. Some of those lenses will be pointed at celebrity swimming pools, where one of the many chemicals likely to be added to the water is a lanthanum salt, aimed at latching onto phosphates that would otherwise act as in-water fertilizer, encouraging green algae to discolor the pool. And I could go on about its use in rechargeable nickel metal hydride batteries or gas mantles, but I'm sure you get the point. Lanthanum may be useful for scanning distant views through binoculars, but a final use of the element is in peering into the past. We're familiar with radiocarbon dating based on the decay rate of carbon-14 being used to date biological specimens. Such radiometric dating relies on the fact that radioactive materials decay with a known half-life. This means that, for instance, with carbon-14, half of the original material will be left after about 6,000 years. The remainder will half again in the next 6,000 years, and so on. By measuring the amount of radioactive substance in an object relative to the product of its decay, we can determine its age. But to use carbon dating, we need something with a reasonable amount of carbon in it, usually something that was originally living, and for the object to have been formed no more than 60,000 years ago, after which too little of the carbon-14 is left. This makes it useless when attempting to date rocks that are hundreds of millions of years old. Here, one of the alternative dating approaches is so-called Larbar dating. Lanthanum and the element before it in the periodic table, barium, have an exotic relationship. Barium-139, for example, has a half-life of just 68 minutes before it breaks down to form lanthanum-139, not suitable for dating anything older than a loaf of bread. But lanthanum-138 has a hefty half-life of around 100 billion years on the way to forming barium-138, making it ideal for dating ancient granites. Working on these timescales makes for a fairly loose idea of accuracy. One paper on the Larbar technique proudly announces that rocks have been dated with the high precision of plus or minus 3.7 million years. This is not the kind of accuracy we hope for in train timetables, but when you're dealing with something half a billion years old, it makes a pretty good hit for lanthanum, the element that, despite its name, shouldn't escape notice.
2: So it makes metal stronger, camera lenses better, and keeps swimming pools clean. This element certainly does like to get around. That was Brian Clegg with the hidden depths of lanthanum. Next week, an element that may appear just normal or indistinct, but is truly adored by the people that know it. A trait it seems to share with a famous mermaid.
4: On my recent trip to Copenhagen, I spent a long time looking for the famous little mermaid that is symbolic of the city. When I found it, I was surprised to see that it is rather insignificant. But this did not seem to lessen the special attention that it held for tourists from all over the world. I think it's a bit like the metal hafnium, first discovered in the mermaid city of Copenhagen. It too seems rather insignificant at first sight, and yet it holds the attention of a variety of scientists because of its rather special properties.
2: And you can learn the history and uses of hafnium that make this element so loved by scientists worldwide with Eric Sherry in next week's Chemistry in Its Element. I'm Miracynthi Lingam. Thank you for listening and see you next week.
5: 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There's more information and other episodes of Chemistry in Its Element on our website at chemistryworld.org/elements.
6: 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I'm the director of the Science Working Group at Radio Newark. 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
8: Hi there, I'm Thane Maynard. Giant tortoises once roamed many islands in the Indian Ocean, but by the 1600s, European sailors had driven most of them to extinction. These sailors found the tortoises to be an ideal food source for long voyages, as they could survive without food or water for extended periods. So why did the Aldabra giant tortoises survive? The answer lies in their remote home. Aldabra Atoll, part of the Seychelles, is one of the most isolated places on Earth. This isolation protected the tortoises from human exploitation and habitat destruction for a very long time. Moreover, Aldabra's unique ecosystem has played a crucial role. There is not much viable habitat for invasive rats or pigs who would eat the tortoise eggs, although hatchlings may fall victim to giant crabs or cats. And Aldabra tortoises have a specialized nasal physiology that allows them to suck up water from underground reservoirs that other animals couldn't utilize. Today, the Seychelles Island Foundation manages the atoll, preserving its condition and the now thriving tortoise population.
7: The 90-Second Naturalist is a production of Cincinnati Public Radio and the Cincinnati Zoo, with support from Cincinnati Public Radio members to spread the good news of the natural world.
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12: On today's broadcast, South Korean President Lee Jae-myung and Argentine President Javier Milei hold talks in Buenos Aires, boosting their energy cooperation amid the Middle East crisis. Lee's top security aide says South Korea is mulling ways to help the U.S. in the Strait of Hormuz. And the acting chief of the nation's prosecution tenders his resignation as a ruling party pushes a bill to abolish prosecutors' direct investigative powers. This is KBS World Radio News. I'm Rosine Park. South Korea and Argentina have agreed to strengthen their bilateral cooperation on critical minerals and expand their crude oil trade. The agreement was reached in Buenos Aires during a summit between the leaders of the two countries. Choi Yu-sun has more.
13: Seeking to diversify its crude oil supply, South Korea is partnering with Argentina. President Lee Jae-myung and Argentine President Javier Milei held talks on the matter in Buenos Aires on Friday amid ongoing instability in the Middle East. After the meeting, Lee's top foreign policy advisor, Lee Seong-nak, said the two sides will also expand energy cooperation beyond the fledgling crude trade.
14: Our companies are importing Argentine crude oil on a trial basis this year and are planning to begin regular imports starting next year. During the current visit, the governments of both countries agreed to cooperate and ensure the planned crude oil imports proceed stably. The two countries agreed to expand the scope of their energy cooperation beyond crude oil to include natural gas and nuclear energy and to identify specific cooperative projects.
13: The volume of Argentine crude oil South Korean refiners are buying through the pilot program stands at 880,000 barrels, or less than 0.1% of the nation's annual demand. But with President Milei pledging to scale up crude and natural gas exports to approximately five times the current level, the two countries' energy trade is expected to increase, according to the presidential advisor. South Korea and Argentina are also strengthening their

0: beating Iran very hard until it can't take it anymore and agrees to sign a deal. Iran says that passage through the strait is no longer possible. Kim Bum-su wraps up the latest.
1: We'll be hitting them very hard. At some point, they're going to say, we just can't take it anymore.
2: Mr. President.
3: Speaking to reporters during a cabinet meeting at the Camp David retreat Friday, President Trump said he still believed the deal can be reached if Iran is pushed to the corner.
1: Any other questions?
4: Do you believe that you can reach a deal with Iran, given that you talked about how disloyal they are?
1: I'm losing faith in them because they do lie. And they do misrepresent. Well,
4: what is the status of talks? Who from the administration?
1: Well, they always want to talk, but they break their word so often. Steve is talking. Jared, we have very good people. JD's involved, very strongly involved. We have great people talking. Marco's involved. They're all involved.
4: They say talks aren't happening.
1: Very good people. We have the best people, but. And they'll make a deal.
3: Iran claimed that it struck two non-compliant oil tankers trying to pass through the Strait of Hormuz under the escort of the U.S. military. Iran's Persian Gulf Trade Authority, responsible for maritime traffic in the narrow waterway, said Friday that passage through the strait is no longer possible. As the Trump administration seeks ways to end the stalled war and contain rising prices ahead of the November midterm elections, Seoul is considering various options to assist the U.S. in the contested strait. While accompanying President Lee Jae-myung on his South America tour, his national security adviser Wee Sung-nak told reporters the government has determined that it should actively contribute to ensuring freedom of navigation in the critical strait. And the issue is, quote, is of significant interest to the Korean economy and national security. His remarks came after a South Korean daily reported that Seoul's mulling sending a naval corvette to the region. The advisor said consultations are underway with the U.S., but no specific requests have been made at this stage. Kim Bum-su, KBS World Radio News.
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0: Acting Prosecutor General Gu Jae-hyun has announced his intention to step down after the National Assembly passed amendments to the Criminal Procedure Act that would abolish prosecutors' direct investigative powers. Gu told reporters on his way home Friday that he submitted his resignation, saying he feels a heavy responsibility over the passage of the bill. He has offered to resign 258 days after taking office on November 15th of last year. Gu voiced concerns about the bill a day earlier, saying he felt a heavy burden as acting prosecutor general over the direction and content of the proposed changes, including the removal of prosecutors' authority to carry out supplementary investigations. If his resignation is accepted, Park Kyu-hyung, head of the Planning and Coordination Bureau at the Supreme Prosecutor's Office, is expected to take over as acting prosecutor general. Exports in July have set a new record for the month on the back of an ongoing AI-driven supercycle in semiconductors. Data released by the Ministry of Trade, Industry and Resources on Saturday showed exports surged 62.8% year-on-year last month to $98.89 billion U.S. dollars. The monthly volume is the second largest on record after shipments in June reached $102.25 billion. Semiconductor shipments continue to lead the gains, jumping 178.8% on year to $41.01 billion and staying above $40 billion for the second month in a row amid rising memory chip prices. Sweltering heat continues to grip the nation day and night. Overnight low temperatures in the cities of Gangneung and Sokcho in the eastern Gangwon province hovered around 30 degrees Celsius, marking the year's first recorded super tropical night, an extreme weather event where the mercury stays at 30 degrees or above overnight. A heatwave emergency warning has been issued in many parts of the South Gyeongsan, North Gyeongsan, and South Jeolla provinces. This highest level alert is issued for areas where a heat wave warning is in place with a heat index forecast of 35 degrees or higher for at least two consecutive days. The emergency warning takes effect once the heat index is projected to hit 38 degrees or higher, or the daytime high is expected to rise to at least 39 degrees. A relentless combination of nationwide heat waves and suffocating tropical nights is forecast to persist through Sunday. The Korean Meteorological Administration

0: administration said the heat index will likely surge to around 35 degrees Celsius in most regions as it called for caution against heat-related illnesses. In South Gyeongsan Province, the heat index is projected to hover around the life-threatening level of 38 degrees, prompting authorities to urge area residents to refrain from outdoor activities. Tropical nights are also expected to continue with overnight lows above 25 degrees. And that's the news from KBS World Radio's News Center in Seoul. I'm Rosine Park. You can also catch our news from our website at world.kbs.co.kr.
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3: Welcome back, everybody. This is Rick Pettigrew to deliver our top news stories from this past week of Archaeologica. Send us feedback on the Archaeology Channel Facebook page or post a message on our social networking site, ArchaeoSeek. Excavators in southern Turkey came across a trove of stamped clay seal impressions in an ancient Roman archive building. A new study of baboon DNA from Egypt appears to confirm the location of the ancient trading destination of Punt. Very old human DNA from California points to an ancient migration of hunter-gatherers from Mexico. And what was previously thought to be a temple in the ancient Sumerian city of Girsu turns out to be a sophisticated hydraulic structure for delivering precious irrigation water. 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Again, that link is heritagetac.org. Our tour program, TAC Tours, will continue in 2024 with our fifth tour of incredible sites in Iran. 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And now here's Laura Kennedy with the audio news from Archaeologica. We hope you find this to be a valuable part of your day.
4: Welcome to the audio news from Archaeologica. I'm Laura Kennedy, and these are the headlines in archaeological and historical news for the week of November 19th through the 25th, 2023. This week's first story comes from Turkey, where archaeologists have discovered more than 2,000 clay seal impressions. Officials used these sealings to close legal documents made of papyrus and parchment. As reported by LiveScience.com, the Asia Minor Research Center team discovered the stamp collection during excavation at Dalek, an ancient Roman city near present-day Gaziantep in southern Turkey. Dalek was founded as a Hellenistic colony during the 2nd century BC and later annexed by the Roman Empire in AD 72. The artifacts came to light inside the lower foundations of the former city archive building. The seals range in diameter from 5 to 20 millimeters, each containing an impression of a god, religious symbol, or inscription. According to Michael Blomer, professor of archaeology at the University of Münster in Germany, the clay tokens were folded around strings that closed legal documents and letters, then pressed with a stamp to seal the documents. The larger stamped clay lumps show impressions of official city seals, while the smaller seals are more likely from private individuals. The analysis of the images could lend insight into the cultural affiliations of the people living in Dalek. According to Blomer, the images of the official city seals have a direct urban connection. They show their most important deities, such as Jupiter Deliconus, the main god of the city. The private seals show a more diverse array of images and symbols, providing insights into people's religious environment. Gods, mythical figures, or rare private portraits indicate a strong Greco-Roman influence. Blomer and his team had already found 4,000 similar seals at the same site. The sheer volume of seals reveals that this former archive building held thousands of documents. The documents that the seals enclosed were destroyed in a major fire in AD 253, probably by the Persian king Shapur the Great, who in AD 260 defeated and captured the Roman emperor Valerian and his army of 70,000 men. The former archive building was made of limestone and measures 8 by 25 meters. It was used between the mid-2nd and 3rd century AD. Only a few archive structures from the Roman Empire have been identified thus far. Archaeologists hope that the excavation of the Dalek Archive will shed light on the appearance and organization of this type of public architecture, as well as ancient administrative practices. Next, we head south to Egypt, where a new DNA study from an ancient baboon mummy reveals the probable location of the ancient trading port of Punt. As reported by LiveScience.com, according to the study, ancient Egyptians traded with people in present-day Eritrea to bring baboons to their temples. In ancient Egyptian culture, baboons were associated with the god Babi, the god of the underworld, and the deity Thoth, who was sometimes depicted with the head of a baboon. The Egyptians mummified baboons as offerings to their gods. However, according to Gisela Kopp, a geneticist at the University of Konstanz in Germany and the leader of a new study on baboon DNA, baboons have never naturally occurred in Egypt. Ancient Egyptian documents mentioned the port city of Punt as a trading partner and a source of luxury goods, but researchers have never identified it confidently on a map. In 2020, Nathaniel Dominey, a primatologist at Dartmouth College, used molecules from ancient baboon mummy teeth to reveal their diet and discovered that they originated from present-day Somalia, Eritrea, and Ethiopia between 1550 and 1070 BC. This was the first evidence for the general location of Punt. A new study used DNA to determine a more precise location for Punt. Kopp and her associates narrowed that location down by extracting DNA from a mummified baboon dating between 800 and 540 BC. They then compared that DNA to the genetics of 14 baboons from the 19th and 20th centuries whose origins were known. According to Kopp, these DNA data gave a more precise location than the previous methods of discerning diet. The data revealed that the baboon was most closely related to populations from current-day Eritrea, close to the ancient port of Adulis, which was in today's Eritrean city of Zula. This DNA dates the first evidence of trade with Adulis a couple of centuries earlier than previously thought. According to Kopp, the earlier Punt was similar in location to where Adulis was later established. Historical records from around 300 BC mention Adulis as a place of trade, especially of wild animals, suggesting Adulis and Punt might have been the same location. The 2020 study showed that ancient Egyptians traded with Punt as early as 1550 BC. This new study suggests that they were still trading in the area 1,000 years later. Now we head west to California, where a new genetic study suggests that prehistoric migrants from present-day Mexico spread Uto-Aztecan languages to California earlier than previously thought. As reported by LiveScience.com, indigenous peoples from Mexico likely migrated to California, bringing their languages with them around 5,200 years ago. These migrants would have been hunter-gatherers, not the maize farmers of 1,000 years later. To reach this conclusion, researchers led by Nathan Nakatsuka, a population geneticist and a postdoctoral fellow at the New York Genome Center, studied ancient DNA extracted from the teeth and bones of 79 ancient people found at archaeological sites in Central and Southern California. These remains were dated between 7,400 and 200 years ago. They also extracted ancient DNA from the remains of 40 people from sites in Northwest and Central California, which were dated to between 2,900 and 500 years ago. By comparing the ancient genomes, the researchers found evidence for increased migration from northern Mexico into southern and central California about 5,200 years ago. The research challenges the idea that languages from prehistoric Mexico, like Paiute, Nahuatl, Hopi, and Shoshone, spread due to maize farming technologies 4,300 years ago. The new study indicates that such languages may have been spread instead by a migration of hunter-gatherers much earlier. According to lead author Nakatsuka, the dating and location of this genetic material is important for understanding the Uto-Aztecan migration. Although not all questions are answered, the study provided evidence of a substantial migration to California much earlier than previously thought. Nakatsuka said that an important part of the study was obtaining ancient DNA while ensuring that indigenous customs, including burial practices, were respected. From the beginning of the study, they involved indigenous groups and relied on them to guide the research and questions to be answered. According to Robert Hard, a professor of anthropology at the University of Texas, the remains of many of the individuals analyzed in the study have been curated in museums in the United States and Mexico for many decades. Now, with advances in ancient DNA technology, these individuals are being given a voice through this research to help write their history. Finally, we head to southern Iraq, where archaeologists with the British Museum's Girsu project have discovered the true function of a mysterious structure in the ancient city of Girsu. As reported by Archaeo News, the Sumerian structure that was previously thought to be a uniquely shaped temple has now been identified as a 4,000-year-old flume that was used to deliver water to distant locations for agriculture. Sumer was a civilization heavily reliant on water. Sumerians were the first to tell early versions of the biblical flood story. They created advanced irrigation systems that directed water from the Tigris and Euphrates rivers into canals that watered fields, providing the food required to sustain urban life. When their vital canals began to dry up, the Sumerians devised a solution using technologies that archaeologists previously thought didn't appear until the 18th century AD. The flume, or channel, is formed by two symmetrical mud brick structures about 130 feet long and 33 feet wide, with walls 11 feet high arranged in two opposing curves bending outwards. Dr. Sebastian Ray, an archaeologist and the project leader in Iraq, called it an anti-drought machine. The structure was located on a 12-mile-long canal. Because the device spans a body of water, it is being called the world's oldest known bridge, dethroning the caravan bridge of ancient Edessa, which was constructed much later, around 850 BC. The latest research reveals that the structure that channeled a 100-foot-wide canal into a 13-foot-wide passage would have created what is known as the Venturi effect, referring to the increase in velocity of liquids as they pass through a constricted passage. This wasn't theorized by scientists until the late 18th century. According to Dr. Ray, inscribed stone tablets from the area speak of a water crisis and one last desperate attempt to save themselves. It is believed the structure was built by the final generations living in Girsu in an attempt to save their home from becoming unlivable. That wraps up the news for this week. 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I'm Laura Kennedy, and I'll see you next week.
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7: This is Scientific American 60 Second Science. I'm Cynthia Graber. Got a minute? Foraging for food in urban areas is on

the rise, not dumpster diving, collecting fruits and herbs. Throughout cities, forgotten fruit trees still produce, well, produce. For example, there was a peach tree in my former backyard in Somerville near Boston. And today, there are even maps to some of those trees, so foragers can take advantage of free produce that otherwise goes largely uneaten, by people anyway. But after one member of what's called the League of Urban Canners in the Boston area was discovered to have relatively high levels of blood lead, researchers at Wellesley College decided to test urban fruit and herbs. They wanted to see if the fruit posed a threat due to lead or other contaminants in urban soils. The League of Urban Canners provided 166 samples of foraged fruit, including apples, peaches, and cherries, and herbs. The scientists dehydrated samples in a manner similar to that of the urban canners, and they compared those specimens to commercially available fruit. Apples did indeed contain lead, but the amount in an average apple was significantly lower than what the EPA considers safe in a day's supply of tap water. Next, the team investigated the nutrients in foraged urban fruit, and the picked fruit in general had higher levels of most micronutrients than did store-bought fruit. Calcium and iron were higher in all urban samples, and other nutrients, including manganese, zinc, magnesium, and potassium, were higher in some urban fruits. The study was presented at a recent meeting of the Geological Society of America. The scientists thus conclude that it's safe and healthy to eat fruit from most urban trees in common spaces. Just make sure that peach does not belong to somebody else before you pick it. Thanks for the minute. For Scientific American 60 Second Science, I'm Cynthia Graver.

0: At the tone, we've reached the top of the hour. WIZULP Newark.
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2: We're calling it Christmas in July. I realize that we've trickled into August now, but I still like Christmas in July. This is Wayne Shepherd with Dave Zanotti on the Public Square. We're talking about Christmas in America coming up soon.
3: Christmas in America coming up soon, and the year is 1928. So, who was a kid back in 1928? Billy Graham was a kid back in 1928.
2: Oh, okay. Sure.
3: So was Paul Harvey, Alex Haley, Dick Winters, Sam Walton, Donna Reed, Otto Graham, Sugar Ray Robinson. They were all kids back in 1928. And it makes you think about what their life would be as grown-ups. Well, let's see. If they were kids, then 10 years, they'd be middle teens, late teens. So that'd be 1938. And by the time they would get to about the age of 18 to 20, it'd be World War II.
2: Mm-hmm.
3: You mentioned, you saw the name Dick Winters in that list. That was the commander of Easy Company.
2: Yes, right. Band of Brothers.
3: Yeah, Band of Brothers right there. And so you think about that. So who was a kid and what was life like and what were we doing back then? The movie Singing in the Rain is cast in 1928. It's depicted in the time when talkies became the thing in the theater. And the last year that the Academy Awards had silent films involved, because after that, from 1928 forward, they were all talkies. Big, big change in America, big change. And of course, there's some other things that happened as well we'll be talking about in the program. But the big question is why? The reason we do Christmas in America is because we believe that the day that Christ was born, that first day, is actually the most important day in all of human history. So we celebrate it every single year.
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5: Hello, and welcome to Chemistry in Its Element. I'm Meera Senthilingam. This week, the element that resembles a humble but crucial film star that appears everywhere but is often forgotten about. Brian Clegg uncovers the secret world of lanthanum.
6: The periodic table is a wonderful structure. In its neat, ordered way, it predicts the behaviour of atoms as they follow a step-by-step pattern of increasing atomic number. At first glance, it's a simple matter of running across row after row, but take a closer look at barium and its obscure neighbour to the right, hafnium. Barium is atomic number 56, hafnium is 72. There are 15 elements missing. On a modern table, these appear at the bottom in a separate floating row. They are the lanthanides, and we're taking a look at the element that gave its name to the whole group, lanthanum. For most of us, giving the name to that group is about all lanthanum is known for, so it comes as quite a surprise to discover just how many ways it's used. We'll find it everywhere, from cameras to swimming pools. But before we uncover the secret world of lanthanum, how did it end up sounding like a Victorian opium drink? It was one of the earlier lanthanides to be discovered by the Swedish scientist Carl Gustav Mossander, working at the famous Karolinska Institute in 1839, though it was 1923 before the pure metal was produced. One of the most reactive of the lanthanides, readily oxidizing and bubbling away in water, lanthanum turned up unexpectedly in a cerium salt sample Mossander was working on. It was because of its sneakily unexpected appearance in the sample that Mossander called it lanthanum, from the Greek word lanthano, meaning to escape notice. In fact, the first recorded reference to it in 1841 calls it another metallic oxide which has hitherto lain concealed in oxide of cerium. When it comes to use, lanthanum best resembles a successful movie bit part player. Someone who never gets the lead role, but appears in film after film, solidly portraying different characters. Not a particularly expensive material to produce, lanthanum's many roles remain of a supporting kind, playing an essential part, but avoiding the limelight. It is often added in small quantities to metals like iron and steel to make them less brittle, or to tungsten to improve the quality of electrodes used in arc welding. On a lesser scale of heat, it also contributes to the spark produced by cigarette lighters using a material called Mischmetall, literally mix metal in German, at least a quarter of which is usually lanthanum, giving the element its one starring role. Much of the lanthanum we experience is invisible, incorporated into glass. For many years, lead has been added to glass to give it an increased refractive index, producing an extra shiny crystal effect. As the refractive index goes up, light travels slower in the material and the light is bent more as it passes from air into the glass. Lanthanum is much better than lead at pushing up the refractive index without dispersing the light too much. This extra clarity means that lanthanum oxide is now widely used in lenses for cameras and telescopes. Some of those lenses will be pointed at celebrity swimming pools, where one of the many chemicals likely to be added to the water is a lanthanum salt, aimed at latching onto phosphates that would otherwise act as in-water fertilizer, encouraging green algae to discolor the pool. And I could go on about its use in rechargeable nickel metal hydride batteries or gas mantles, but I'm sure you get the point. Lanthanum may be useful for scanning distant views through binoculars, but a final use of the element is in peering into the past. We're familiar with radiocarbon dating based on the decay rate of carbon-14 being used to date biological specimens. Such radiometric dating relies on the fact that radioactive materials decay with a known half-life. This means that, for instance, with carbon-14, half of the original material will be left after about 6,000 years. The remainder will half again in the next 6,000 years, and so on. By measuring the amount of radioactive substance in an object relative to the product of its decay, we can determine its age. But to use carbon dating, we need something with a reasonable amount of carbon in it, usually something that was originally living, and for the object to have been formed no more than 60,000 years ago, after which too little of the carbon-14 is left. This makes it useless when attempting to date rocks that are hundreds of millions of years old. Here, one of the alternative dating approaches is so-called Labar dating. Lanthanum and the element before it in the periodic table, barium, have an exotic relationship. Barium-139, for example, has a half-life of just 68 minutes before it breaks down to form lanthanum-139, not suitable for dating anything older than a loaf of bread. But lanthanum-138 has a hefty half-life of around 100 billion years on the way to forming barium-138, making it ideal for dating ancient granites. Working on these timescales makes for a fairly loose idea of accuracy. One paper on the Labar technique proudly announces that rocks have been dated with the high precision of plus or minus 3.7 million years. This is not the kind of accuracy we hope for in train timetables, but when you're dealing with something half a billion years old, it makes a pretty good hit for lanthanum, the element that, despite its name, shouldn't escape notice.
5: So it makes metal stronger, camera lenses...
7: At the tone, we've reached the top of the hour.
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9: The Public News Service Daily Newscast, July 31st, 2026. I'm Mike Clifford. A dad who gave his 14-year-old son an AR-15 assault rifle that the teenager then used to unleash a mass shooting at a Georgia high school was sentenced Thursday to 15 years in prison. NBC News notes a jury in March convicted Colin Gray on multiple charges, including second-degree murder and involuntary manslaughter, over the Christmas gift his son used in the September 4, 2024 shooting at Appalachian High School. The shooting killed two teachers and two 14-year-old students. Nine other people were injured. Meantime, as folks in Colorado and families across the U.S. struggle to pay for food, rent, and health care, efforts to raise taxes on the richest Americans are gaining momentum.
10: A new bill introduced in Congress targets the nation's 938 billionaires. Instead of taxing reported income, which often obscures their net worth, the measure would tap 5% of their total wealth, including stocks and real estate. Colorado Center on Law and Policy CEO Lydia McCoy says the nation's tax code has always been evolving.
11: As the way that people make wealth is changing, the way we tax wealth has to change. As we see greater disparities in income generation, as we see increases in the cost of basic necessities, we have to make adjustments to make it more fair for the average American.
10: Supporters say the Make Billionaires Pay Their Fair Share Act would raise enough money to pay every public school teacher at least $60,000 a year, cap child care at 7% of a family's income, and restore $1 trillion stripped from health care under the GOP's signature One Big Beautiful Bill Act. For decades, lawmakers have worked to lower taxes, particularly for higher earners, arguing that if people kept more of their own money, it would boost the economy. I'm Eric Galatis.
9: And a new study from the Action Network ranks Oregon among the top 10 states to catch one of nature's most awe-inspiring sights, meteor showers.
5: The state boasts large areas without city lights, especially in the east, as well as plenty of clear days to make for optimal viewing. Robert Lunsford with the American Meteor Society says most meteors are the size of a pea, and they're not very bright. But he adds sometimes meteors can be the size of a tennis ball known as a fireball, which will make for a brighter display.
12: Every now and then you get one even larger, the size of a volleyball or a basketball, and those will be brighter than the full moon, and they quite often leave persistent trains in the sky that look like smoke trails that last a minute or two.
5: The yearly Perseid meteor shower is active until August 24th and will peak overnight on August 12th with up to 100 meteors per hour. The moon will also be new that night, making for a darker sky. Lunsford encourages people to get away from city lights to catch the best view. I'm Isabel Charlet.
9: This is Public News Service. As Wisconsinites prepare for the high-stakes August primary, sustainable farmers are highlighting urgent rural and agricultural issues.
13: They say federal policies have contributed to an economic downturn, but East Troy farmer Jim Studi believes state programs can help strengthen farms. He supports increased investment in conservation efforts, such as producer-led watershed groups, which he says can multiply the impact of state funding. Studi notes the state program supporting these groups incentivizes practices that benefit farms, natural resources, and the local economy.
14: This program is wildly successful, and we have a lot of groups, and the funding level has remained constant. So we have more groups chasing the same amount of money, and the result is less money to each group. So we really need to see an increase in funding.
13: Studi says farmers are under pressure to conserve farmland while maintaining productivity to meet demand. And as growers are currently facing a drought, he says it's never been more important to ensure soil can withstand the assault from severe weather. I'm Judith Ruiz Branch reporting.
9: Next to Nebraska, where students will soon return to the classroom, and doctors say a healthy start can make a difference in how they learn and perform.
15: Nebraska state law requires physical exams for children entering kindergarten and seventh grade, along with students transferring from another state. Dr. Rachel Johnson, a pediatrician with the University of Nebraska Medical Center, reminds parents that medical checkups can address other concerns, too.
16: Any learning concerns that a family might have for a kiddo? I think sometimes people forget that we as pediatricians and family doctors can often help families navigate some of those challenges, because I think at the end of the day, we want kids to succeed in school.
15: Johnson says doctors can also help families identify nutrition, sleep, or developmental concerns that could make it harder for a child to thrive in school. Crystal Blair reporting.
9: Finally, families across South Carolina can still make the most of summer camping trips, fishing days, and backyard evenings, but public health officials say they should take a few simple steps before heading outside.
17: Experts warn that bites from ticks in South Carolina can carry Lyme disease, Rocky Mountain spotted fever, or other serious infections. Dr. Amy Shai, a public health physician at the South Carolina Department of Public Health, says ticks are a major concern because the state's warm winters can keep them alive all year.
18: Ticks and tick-borne diseases in South Carolina, it's actually year-round. I mean, that's due to our mild winters, as well as we have different types of ticks and they have overlapping life cycles. So we see the most tick activity April through September.
17: CA says mosquito bites are also dangerous and can cause a variety of serious illnesses. I'm Mark Richardson.
9: This is Mike Clifford, and thank you for wrapping up your week with Public News Service. 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
21: An evening baseball game isn't the only thing illuminated by the bright stadium lights. High in the air, countless flying insects are drawn to them. And those insects are a perfect snack for the game's avian attendees. Common nighthawks swoop with their wide mouths open to hoover up the flying insects under the lights, performing aerial stunts over the athletes on the ground. Common nighthawks belong to the nightjar family, a group of birds with long wings and big mouths that are adept at hunting in the air. Nighthawks have gray and brown feathers that help them blend in on the ground. In the sky, though, these birds stand out. Vertical white wing stripes glow bright even at dusk and dawn, when they're most active. To show off for potential mates, male nighthawks use a display called booming. They dive so that air makes a loud boom as it passes over their wings.
22: Hot dogs! Yeah, hot dogs!
21: The next time you're enjoying your snacks at the game, just know that the birds are enjoying theirs, too. For Bird Note, I'm Michael Stein. This episode is sponsored by 7-year-old Quinn Sedgley, who wants everyone to help birds and wildlife.
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24: Today, an airplane in Andalusia. The University of Houston's College of Engineering presents this series about the machines that make our civilization run and the people whose ingenuity created them. In the summer of 2003, American troops found themselves fighting at the Ibn Firnas Airport, just north of Baghdad. I don't suppose many Westerners gave particular thought to that name or why it was attached to an airport. So, let's meet Ibn Firnas. In the 9th century AD, all but the northern strip of present-day Spain and Portugal formed the Andalusian Caliphate of Cordova. This was the high tide of Islamic art and science. Cordova and Baghdad were twin cultural centers of the world. In 822, a new caliph took the throne and set about to create a renaissance. His ingathering of talent began with an Iraqi musician called Ziryab. That meant blackbird, a nickname that honored his fine singing and dramatic appearance. A jealous music teacher had driven Ziryab out of Baghdad, so the caliph hired him at a fine salary. In Cordoba, Ziryab developed new musical forms. He introduced the lute to Spain and expanded its range by adding a fifth string, but he also became a patron of the sciences. He fostered the development of astronomy, medicine, and many technologies. One person who joined this exciting world so bubbling with ideas was a young Berber astronomer and poet named Abbas Ibn Firnas, and here things get interesting. In 852, a new caliph and a bizarre experiment. A daredevil named Armin Firman decided to fly off a tower in Cordova. He glided back to earth using a huge wing-like cloak to break his fall. He survived with minor injuries, and the young Ibn Firnas was there to see it. Like Ziryab, Ibn Firnas worked at a huge variety of enterprises. He set up astronomical tables, he wrote poetry, he built a planetarium and designed a water clock, he developed a process for cutting rock crystal. Up to then, only the Egyptians knew how to facet crystal. Now Spain would no longer need to export quartz to Egypt, but could finish it at home. Yet Firman's flight must have lain upon his mind, for in 875, Ibn Firnas built his own glider. It was far more than a fancy cloak. He, too, launched himself from a tower. The flight was largely successful. However, the landing was bad. He injured his back and left critics saying that he hadn't taken proper account of

0: of the way birds pull up into a stall and land on their tails. He provided neither a tail nor means for such a maneuver. His death just 12 years later may have been hastened by the injury, and, as we tell our school children about the Wright brothers, the Islamic countries tell theirs about Ibn Firnas, 1,000 years before the Wrights. The Libyans have a postage stamp honoring him, the Iraqis have their airport. And I sit in awe of the nerve, the belief in self behind such a stunt. I sit in awe of the magnitude of the driving urge to fly that was with us long before even the legend of Daedalus and Icarus. I'm John Leanhart at the University of Houston, where we're interested in the way inventive minds work.
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3: Here's a program from our archives. In our traditions and beliefs, humans have always taken cues from nature. I'm Jim Metzner, and this is the Pulse of the Planet. This month, on the Indonesian island of Borneo, the Naju people will honor their dead with an elaborate ceremony modeled in part after the mating behavior of a local bird, the rhinoceros hornbill.
4: The Naju consider a rhinoceros hornbill as the metaphorical alter egos of humans, and they even refer to this world as the village inhabited by hornbills.
3: Ann Schiller is an associate professor of anthropology at North Carolina State University.
4: Among the most remarkable things about hornbills are that they have a very unusual mating strategy. When a female is ready to make a nest, a male hornbill follows her to the trunk of a dead tree. The female enters the dead tree trunk and the male entombs her there. He takes mud and he daubs it on the outside of the tree trunk, sealing his mate inside. If he were to forget her, the female would certainly die. But every day, for 33 days, the male hornbill brings his mate bits of food, which he passes to her through a tiny hole he's left in the mud. At the end of 33 days, the hornbill comes to break open the dead tree trunk and free his mate and the hatchling.
3: Like the hornbill's nesting period, the Naju death ritual lasts for about 33 days. After this time, the soul of the dead is freed from captivity and granted passage to heaven.
4: So just as a female hornbill is dependent upon her spouse to crack open the tree, so too is a human dependent on their spouse to break open their coffin and free their souls to travel to heaven.
3: Additional funding for Pulse of the Planet has been provided by the National Science Foundation. I'm Jim Metzner.
5: Hello, and welcome to Distillations, extracts from the past, present, and future of chemistry. I'm Mayor Rindy. On today's show, it's game time. First, we take to the court with the St. Andrew's Crusaders to learn how the body responds to intense exercise. Then we join the crowd for what some say is an equally intense experience, watching the big game in your living room. That's coming up on today's episode of Distillations. When you exercise, your body kicks into high gear. Intense activity triggers a string of chemical changes in the body that allows athletes to sustain themselves through hardcore workouts. These chemical reactions are not only essential to refuel the body during exercise, they're basic to human life. But sports takes them into overdrive, allowing athletes to do what it takes to win. Producer Lindsay Patterson has more from Austin, Texas.
6: When I watch basketball, I always tend to watch the athletes more than the game. What I mean is, I can't help wondering what gives them the energy to sprint back and forth through an entire game, to move quicker, smoother, and smarter than their opponents. What's going on in their bodies? What sustains them? Turns out it's all centered on one compound, and I'm watching it at work in a high school basketball team.
7: We have a practice going on. We played a game last night, and in a couple days we'll have another game on Saturday.
6: Jeff McCrary is the varsity basketball coach for the St. Andrew's Crusaders, a private high school team in Austin, Texas.
7: And the guys started out just shooting some shots out of our offense and baseline out-of-bounds plays, and then went into
6: the team is hard at work. You can tell by the sweat on their faces and

0: understand one important thing. Adenosine triphosphate.
1: The muscle has just a small amount of adenosine triphosphate, or ATP, which is used for muscle contraction, and is really only enough for about 3 seconds of muscle contractions.
0: ATP is basically the thing that gives your muscles the energy they need to move. It's made in the mitochondria, that's the manufacturing arm of cells. You continuously use up and make new ATP in every moment of your life. When you exercise, you blow through ATP like crazy.
1: And that energy is required for muscle contraction, and it has to be regenerated at the rate at which it's being used during muscle contraction, or we fatigue.
0: That fatigue is what the athletes at St. Andrews are trying to combat as they sprint up and down the court during practice. Will Temple is one of St. Andrews' best players. He comes to talk to me after a round of sprints. At 6'3", he towers over me.
2: What are you doing right now?
3: We are shooting free throws and running sprints after we shoot those free throws.
2: And how do you feel when you're sprinting? What are you trying to make your body do?
3: When we're sprinting, we're just trying to fight through our fatigue and keep pushing, because once you're conditioned so you can run for that long, when you're not sprinting all the time, you'll still be able to breathe well and get all that oxygen in your body, and you'll be able to last a lot longer on the court.
0: Will just gave a great example of the two ways the body makes ATP.
1: There's the anaerobic and the aerobic processes, and one uses oxygen and one doesn't.
0: You've probably heard these terms before. The aerobic process uses oxygen to produce ATP. But when you can't gulp down enough air, the anaerobic process kicks in, useful for those powerful bursts of energy you need for a fast sprint. Here's the catch. Both of these processes have their limits. The anaerobic process relies on high energy compounds like carbohydrates. This process leads to the buildup of chemical byproducts that make us burn out faster. Anaerobic exercise fuels our muscles with oxygen, and it's more reliable in the long term. But there's a reason why we still want to take breaks.
1: So we're limited by the rate at which we can take up oxygen and use it. So we can't work as hard aerobically as we can anaerobically, but we can work for much longer periods of time.
0: With training, we can make both processes work harder for us. Our bodies can boost the number of mitochondria, creating ATP faster and absorbing more of the chemical byproducts that make us tired. We can also learn to increase the amount of oxygen we take in. That's why exercise that might exhaust us the first time gets easier the longer we do it. Coach McCrary sees that in his own team as he tries to build up the players' endurance throughout the season.
4: It just kind of depends on the kid and the scenario of a game or practice on just how much harder or longer they can go and look all right.
0: 2 days after my visit, it's game time. The St. Andrews Crusaders versus the Green Hill Hornets, the team they've only beaten once before. St. Andrews is down early in the game, but in the second half, they take the lead and don't give it up. They end up winning by 20 points. Will's happy about the win, but the fatigue he pushed away to win the game has rushed back.
3: I'm pretty tired and really sore, especially in the place where I've been injured before, my knee and my lower right leg.
2: And so how did you drive yourself through, you know, the period when you were feeling tired, you're feeling hurt?
3: Basically, I just take any break I can and really try to catch my breath. And then other than that, it's a mental thing. I think you just have to push through it mentally, and if you think you can do it, you'll get through it.
0: So Will relies on more than just his muscles. It's his mental focus that gets him through the game. Will's a senior, and this is his last year on the team, so he wants that championship. To do that, he's going to need both his body and his brain working their best. Neurobiologists are looking at how the brain's neurotransmitters influence fatigue. Researchers say it may be possible to improve performance by using a stimulant, like coffee, to block the chemical signal that tells you you're tired. In this way, you could potentially trick your body into working harder. But Will's planning to work harder the old-fashioned way. He's spending next spring in the gym, hoping to play college ball, and blowing through his ATP like crazy. For Distillations, I'm Lindsay Patterson.
5: Lindsay Patterson is a producer based in Austin, Texas. If you have something to say about this or any other episode of our show, send an email

0: to distillations@chemheritage.org. I'm Mayor Rindy. From your living room, you watch the quarterback step up to take the snap. It's 3rd and 10. The clock ticks down. Unless your team makes the first down, they'll lose the big game. Your palms are sweating. Your heart is racing. You involuntarily inch closer to the TV. This is your brain on football. James Vocal has more.
1: Before a game even begins, the brain chemistry of hardcore sports fans goes into overdrive. Some pace nervously. They feel excited, eager, pumped up, maybe even a little bit sick in anticipation of the kickoff and the potential rewards of a well-played game. This is the dopamine talking, a neurotransmitter that controls the brain's pleasure and reward centers. The effects of dopamine can be felt throughout the game as fans anticipate each completed pass. As the players rush back into position, growing expectations increase the amount of dopamine released, leading to ever-growing rewards. Working right alongside dopamine are the hormones testosterone and adrenaline. Testosterone is a steroid necessary for sexual development and healthy muscles and bones. It's typically associated with aggressive behavior, which may explain why certain fans, especially younger ones, are inspired to reenact the last tackle in the living room. Adrenaline is a body chemical associated with the fight or flight response. It causes the heart to race and blood pressure to rise and can add to the anxious, nervous feeling some experience during the game. How individuals are affected by this soup of hormones and neurotransmitters is different for everyone. For example, testosterone levels depend partly on the hypothalamus. This region of the brain contains different levels of hormone receptors that dictate how much testosterone the brain absorbs. Chemical levels also change depending on how the game is played. A touchdown in a close game could make you jump for joy, but if your team's already winning comfortably in the fourth quarter, you may not even be paying attention. That's because the amount of dopamine released by the brain relates to your expectations. There's also a multiplier effect. Watching a game as part of a noisy group can make tension and expectations rise. So, watching the game at a bar is different from watching it at home with the family. And alcohol, loud noises, and rowdy behavior can increase the amount of chemicals coursing through your body. Adding to all this is a whole slew of emotional and psychological factors. Are you a nervous or cautious person in general? Are you easily excited? What's your mood on game day? All these change how you watch and react to each play. And when that last field goal is kicked and the clock winds down, all those chemicals slowly balance out again. You may feel pumped up and ready for your own game, or you may be exhausted, ready for a nap. Either way, you've got a whole week to recoup and prepare for next week's chemical rush. Go team! For Distillations, I'm James Vocal.
0: James Vocal is CHF's curator of rare books. And that's it for today's episode. I love the NFL. I love the NBA. Distillations is a presentation of the Chemical Heritage Foundation. 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
5: U.S. households with utility bills pay a median of $363 a month or $361 a year, according to a new report from Doxo. The typical annual utility bill increased 4.63% from last year, with electricity cost rising the most. The American Red Cross has declared only the second national blood supply crisis in its history after donations fell to a four-year summer low. The organization has begun limiting distributions of type O blood to hospitals to preserve supplies for the most critical emergencies. Lidl has recalled shortbread cookies with chocolate truffle coating and apricot filling because the packaging failed to disclose four major food allergens. Actually, they were disclosed, but not in English. U.S. law requires food ingredient lists to be printed in English. I'm Mark Huffman. Learn more at consumeraffairs.com.
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6: Today is August 2nd. Let's take a look back at today in rock and roll history. 1959. Buddy Holly's Rave On peaks at number 5 on the British charts. The record is one of Holly's last hits during his lifetime.

1961, the Beatles play the Cavern Club in Liverpool for the first time. In the next 2 years, the band would appear there 297 times.

1975. The Eagles enjoy the second of their five Billboard number one hits with One of These Nights. As the album of the same name led the Hot 200 albums chart, the single reached number 23 in Britain.

Rock and roll birthdays on this date. Drummer and vocalist for Traffic, Jim Capaldi, born in 1944 in Evesham, Worcestershire, England. Capaldi had a parallel solo career up through the 1990s. The keyboardist from the band, Garth Hudson, born Eric Hudson in 1937 in London, Ontario, Canada. Singer B.J. Thomas, born in Hugo, Oklahoma in 1942. Session man turned solo Andrew Gold, born in 1951 in Burbank, California. Gold first appeared on the national scene in Linda Ronstadt's backing band, and after a few solo hits,

0: partnered up with Graham Gouldman and became a latter-day member of 10cc. Same day in 1951, British singer, guitarist, and producer Steve Hillage. Hillage was an early member of the progressive rock band Gong. And that's a look back at August 2nd, today in rock and roll history.
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2: A single ant ain't so brainy, but a colony, well, it gets things done. Scientists are building robots modeled on swarm behavior, but will they stay under human control, or will we someday be at the mercy of our machine overlords? Also, new research that says you're not in control, your gut microbes are, determining what you eat and how you feel. It's who's controlling whom on Big Picture Science.

0: Life is survival of the fittest, and to be the fittest, you need to master your environment. We spend a lot of time trying to do just that.
1: Come on, honey. Time for bed.
2: No, time for running.
1: No, time for bed.
2: Time to toss kitty.
1: This tug of war can be relentless when it's between biological beings, but it's not much easier when carbon-based intelligence squares off against silicon-based.
3: Okay, Siri, what's the closest Mexican restaurant?
4: Okay, here's Mix It Again and Trot. Dance class.
3: No, Mexican restaurant.
4: Cannot find hexagon restrained.
3: No. Tacos, enchiladas, salsa. God.
4: Staccatos and chilled salad gone. I'm sorry, I can't find bleep.
1: Well, it's frustrating not to be in control, but sometimes losing control doesn't just feel like you're losing your mind. You are losing your mind. A particular kind of fungus can hijack the brain of an ant, for example, and it doesn't end well for the ant. I'm Molly Bentley.
0: I'm Seth Shostak, and welcome to Big Picture Science, where we step back to get a wide-angle view on science and technology, where it's been, where it's going. In this hour, you may be surprised to learn who's holding the reins. For ants, sometimes it's a fungus. When it's robots, well, we hope it's always us, but as these machines become Mensa marvels, they might slip the bonds of human control. And who makes the decisions about dinner in your household? Scientists say it may not be you or your spouse, but your gut microbes, tiny puppeteers who instruct us on what to eat and even how to feel. That idea kind of bugs me. It's who's controlling whom?

0: It's a dog-eat-dog world, unless you're on a picnic and then it's an ant-eat-chicken-salad world. Ants are pests, but at least all they try to eat is your lunch, not your brain, for example.
1: The ant, not as fortunate. Certain species are vulnerable to infection by a parasite, a kind of fungus, that produces a cocktail of chemicals that hijack the ant's brain and turn the insect into a zombie. Also, the fungus can reproduce and do it all again.
0: One of the lead researchers into the biological mechanism of insect zombification is David Hughes. He's a biologist and entomologist at Penn State University.
1: David, it's hardly remarkable to note that species will frequently control other species for their own ends. I mean, something like 8,000 years ago, we domesticated cattle with the intention of using them for steaks, after all. But the manipulation of ants by a type of fungus is truly macabre. Let's meet this diabolical agent, which is affecting the ants. It's a fungus, and that's really a plant, right?
2: A fungus is not, in fact, a plant. Fungi are more closely related to animals than they are to plants. It's a common misconception. And fungi are considered to be microorganisms, so typically single-celled organisms. But fungi, as everybody who's eaten a mushroom knows, can grow very large. So in this case, what the fungal cells do is that they aggregate and they form larger structures, and they actually have a division of labor. So they straddle the boundary between microorganisms and multicellular organisms.
1: All right, so how do these fungi infect an ant?
2: So this is a really interesting evolutionary dance between the fungus and the ant. We've established that the fungus is unable to transmit inside the ant's colony. And so the fungus transmits outside the nest. So when ants are foraging, they walk on the forest floor, typically in rainforest where we study this, and they walk over a patch of fungal spores. The spores adhere to the ant's cuticle or skin, and then over a period of maybe 12 to 18 hours, burrow their way through the cuticle and into the body, by which time the ant is back inside its nest. And the fungus grows inside the ant's body while the ant is in the nest, and that happens for about 2 or 3 weeks. But the fungus must then transmit, and it cannot transmit inside the nest. So this is where the mind control comes in. The ant is instructed to leave the colony and to go and die outside the colony.
1: Okay, it's instructed. I mean, this fungus isn't talking to these ants in any way that we would regard as talking. How is it doing that? How does it instruct the ant to leave the colony?
2: In nature, much of the communication is chemical. So these fungi produce chemical messengers which interact with the nervous system of the ant. These fungi are the same group of fungi from which we originally derived LSD and tranquilizer ketamine. So fungi are well known for their ability to affect behavior. This happens every time you have a glass of wine.
1: So this ant, this infected ant, he's gone back to the hive to join his fellow hive ants, and suddenly bad chemicals in its body causes it to walk outside and then do what?
2: They go outside and then they die, because the fungus must grow from the body of the dead ant. And it doesn't die in any old location. It dies firmly attached to the underside of a leaf or twig, biting deep into the leaf or twig tissue. And these leaves and twigs are close to where the fungus will eventually be able to target new ants by producing spore from its dead host. So once the ant bites into the leaf, the fungus grows a large stalk from the back of the head. This stalk shoots spores which land on foraging ants.
1: So this ant leaves the nest. It climbs up to some leaf that isn't too far above the forest floor there. It bites into the leaf, what, with a death bite?
2: Yeah, it's called a death grip. We, in fact, found a fossil of this from 49 million years ago from Germany, which at the time was a tropical rainforest. And so we were able to establish that this death grip behavior has been happening for at least 50 million years.
1: Okay, so this is an old technique. And once it has the ant biting into the vein, does it do that for any particular purpose, or is it only to make sure that the ant stays in place?
2: It's to make sure it stays in place. In order to grow, which takes many, many days, weeks, and sometimes months, the fungus needs a stable platform, and using the ant mandibles ensures it can get such a platform.
1: Okay, so we got this dead ant with this death grip of its jaw onto the leaf, and then the spore kills the ant, presumably by essentially just eating it up from the inside?
2: Yes, at that stage, it's not just a spore anymore, but the ant is filled with many, many thousands of little, what are called blastospores, small parts of the fungus. You can think of it like a yeast growing inside the ant's body, producing the chemicals which have controlled its behavior.
1: All right, and then it exits the ant somehow. It produces something that's going to produce more seeds that can drop back down.
2: Yeah, and this is a really beautiful part. There we see the fungi switching to having a coordinated growth. They grow this long stalk from the back of the ant's head, and the end of this stalk produces a body which produces spores, and these are shot down onto the forest floor each evening, and the cycle continues anew.
1: It infects new ants.
2: Yeah.
1: All right, well, now, the evolutionary motivation for all this is simply reproduction, right? I mean, that's what's going on here. This is just the way the fungus makes more fungus.
2: Exactly.
1: This is a very specific process, right? I mean, they don't target any kind of ant. The chemicals that they use to take over the ant's brain are specific to one species of ant.
2: Yes, indeed. We're actually describing many new species from Brazil, and we're finding that there seems to be a rule, one ant, one fungal species, and sort of back-of-the-envelope calculations is showing there could be as many as 800 species of this brain-manipulating fungus yet to be described.
1: So I don't quite understand why the ants haven't developed a resistance to this. Wouldn't you think that by this time the ants would have evolved a defense?
2: You would think so. But think about what the colony is. The colony is a collection of thousands of individuals, all the daughter of a single queen. Most of those individuals stay inside the nest, and only a few individuals, the older females of the colony, go out to forage. And the fungus only attacks them because it can only transmit outside the nest. So the ones which are being picked off are the old females, which are likely to die anyway of old age. So there may not be a very high evolutionary pressure upon the colony to evolve a resistance against this fungus if it's only taking out 1 or 2% of the colony. But think about it from the parasite's perspective. If the parasite fails to find its host, it goes extinct. If the ant colony loses 1 or 2% of its members to a parasite, it doesn't decline or go extinct. So the evolutionary pressures on the parasite are greater. We can think of this as running for your life or running for your dinner. If you're running for your dinner, you run fast. If you're running for your life, you run faster.
1: Are there any other dramatic examples of this kind of control of one species by another in nature?
2: There's a very beautiful example, which is very well studied, called Toxoplasma gondii. It's a single-celled organism, so similar to the fungi we look at, and it's related to the malarial parasite. And its normal cycle is to infect rats. And it goes from being in a rat to being inside a cat. This is a difficult transition to make because rats are normally afraid of cats. What this parasite does by living inside the rat's brain is it changes its amygdala, a portion of its brain. In fact, causing the rat not only to lose fear of the cat, but actually to become sexually attracted to the smell of cats. And so what happens is the rat approaches the cat and gets eaten, and the parasite is, in a broad sense, happy in having achieved the desire to go from one organism, the rat, into the cat.
1: David Hughes, thank you so very much for speaking with us today.
2: My pleasure, Seth.
0: David Hughes is a biologist and entomologist at Penn State University. Well, it's an amazing example of biology hijacking biology, and I, for one, wouldn't want to come across one of those ant zombies. I got a weird feeling.
3: Is it the creepy music?
0: Oh, no. What's that dark thing moving on the sidewalk?
3: Where? Oh, it's some kind of a mass.
0: It's a colony of zombie ants. They're marching this way. Their glassy compound eyes are unfocused right on us. They want to eat our brains.
3: They're blocking our path. They're hideous. They're taking their time, aren't they?
0: Yeah, they're not very speedy. But when the zombie ants do get here, we're goners.
3: And here they come. No, wait, they're veering to the left. There's an apple core on the sidewalk.
0: They're ravenous. Our brains are their next meal any moment now.
3: So, did you catch the Fellini documentary at the Film Archive?
0: It was good. The chiaroscuro shading added urgency to his artistic question, but the existential ennui of the music kind of left me empty.
3: I know, totally.
0: Oh no, the zombie ants are here. They're getting close to your shoes. Oh, the humanity. Oh, the formicity. Oh, the... Oh. So, Want to get a bite to eat?
3: Sure, I know a great Mexican restaurant.
1: Swarm insects can be pretty dumb individually, but highly effective as a group. That's why they're one model for the next generation of robots.
0: Which is fine, as long as they always do our bidding. But will they? Building swarm robots and getting machines to behave next.
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5: 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Bonding, when done properly, makes people feel connected to you. It is the little-known secret of marketing to millennials and their parents. Bonding creates community, surrogate family, connectedness, relationship, belonging. When we talk about community in marketing, always remember, we buy what we buy to remind ourselves and tell the world around us who we are.
6: I am irresistible. I say as I put on my designer fragrance, I am a merchant banker. I say as I climb out of my BMW. I am a juvenile lout, I say, as I down a glass of extra strong lager. I am handsome, I say, as I don my Levi's jeans. John Kay.
5: 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The public will give you their time if you offer them entertainment. They will give you their money if they feel connected to you. In the days of the Old West, branding made a cow yours. In today's hyper-communicated society, bonding makes a customer yours. Remember, it's all about identity and self-reflection.
7: Nothing is so powerful as an insight into human nature. What compulsions drive a man? What instincts dominate his action? Even though his language so often camouflages what really motivates him. For if you know these things about a man, you can touch him at the core of his being.
8: Bill Birnbach.
5: Bill Birnbach obviously understood bonding, as did my hero, John Steinbeck.
9: Man is the only animal who lives outside of himself, whose drive is in external things. Property, houses, money, concepts of power. He lives in his cities and his factories, in his business and job and art. But having projected himself into these external complexities, he is them. His house, his automobiles are a part of him, and a large part of him. This is beautifully demonstrated by a thing doctors know, that when a man loses his possessions, a very common result is sexual impotence. John Steinbeck from the Sea of Cortez.
5: Lest you think Steinbeck wasn't speaking of marketing, here's another line from that same 1941 travel log.
9: These Indians were far too ignorant to understand the absurdities merchandising can really achieve when it has enlightened people to work on.
5: Millennials would have loved John Steinbeck. He had perception, perspective, and a piercing wit. With authenticity, clarity of vision, and complete transparency, he spoke the bonding language of millennials 60 years before they were born. Ed Sheehan wrote Steinbeck's obituary for the San Francisco Examiner and Chronicle.
8: He was a writer of immense sensitivity in a man-shell of gruffness. The quality that distinguishes his work is an enormous compassion. He saw nobility in a hobo, felt the sadness of seasons, and believed that dogs could smile.
10: Of course he did, because we can. Indiana Beagle.
5: I'll be teaching bite-sized morsels of the 12 detailed steps of bonding over the next few months in a series of videos for the American Small Business Institute. Or you can come to the two-day Wizard Academy workshop in February. Either way, this is stuff you need to know if you want your business to grow. Roy H. Williams.
10: When the wizard speaks of millennials, he's not speaking of birth cohorts, like people born within a narrow window of years, but of life cohorts, that group of people alive in a society in a specified window of time. This might seem to be merely a semantic distinction to some, but the wizard sharply disagrees that birth cohorts will carry a single worldview throughout their lives. Instead, he believes a new perspective is introduced every 40 years by the youth of a generation, and this new perspective quickly migrates upward through the age ranks until all of society is colored by it. The worldview of baby boomers marked the beginning of a me generation in 1963. By 1969, most of society had adopted that outlook. Likewise, the millennial worldview marked the beginning of a we generation in 2003. Today, most of us, to one degree or another, are millennial in our perspective. By the way, John Steinbeck was just 20 years old in 1923, the year that marked the beginning of the previous we generation that lasted from 1923 to 1963. This explains why he speaks the language of we so eloquently. Now, when executives at American Express, J.P. Morgan, New York Life Insurance, and other global companies need to deliver a speech with impact, they all turn to Ida M. Olson, this week's guest at Monday Morning Radio. Buckle in, tune in, take off.
11: Today is August 2nd on Tidbits in Time, an interesting day. Stay with me to hear about a man with 1.5 billion views on YouTube and counting. We'll talk about the first skirmish of the Gulf of Tonkin incident. America's founders run the Declaration up the flagpole, see if anybody salutes. And a designer gets stuck giving discounts. All that plus, we'll look at the Statue of Liberty. Tidbits in Time is next, so stick around. It was on August 2nd, 1948, that Dennis Mark Prager was born in New York City. Growing up in an Orthodox Jewish family, he wrote a book as a new university graduate called Nine Questions People Ask About Judaism. Since then, he's published seven additional books in his adulthood. A radio personality and syndicated columnist, he started Prager U in 2009, consisting mostly of five-minute videos, which have attained more than 1.5 billion views. On August 2nd, 1964, a significant skirmish occurred. The U.S. Navy had been cooperating with the South Vietnamese using their patrol boats against North Vietnamese targets. There was probably a real attack by North Vietnamese PT boats against the USS Maddox, but the follow-up attack 2 days later probably didn't happen. However, relying on unconfirmed reports, LBJ went on national radio on August 4th, and the Gulf of Tonkin resolution was passed by Congress on August 7th, leading to the Vietnam War. It was August 2nd, 1776, that saw the real signing of America's Declaration of Independence. Only two people had signed it back in July, but 54 of the original people who had voted for it waited until this date, a month later, to sign. There were good reasons for the delay. For one thing, the document was an act of treason, punishable by the death penalty. Plus, they wanted to see if the general public would be with them. Pierre Charles L'Enfant was born on August 2, 1754, in Paris, France. Article 1, Section 8 of the U.S. Constitution authorized a federal city, no more than 10 miles square. L'Enfant drew up the original plans on spec, but lost the actual contract to the brothers Andrew and Benjamin Endicott, who slightly revised his plans and became the basis for the city. L'Enfant submitted a bill that Congress refused to pay for a long time, ultimately forcing him to give a huge discount. Frederick Auguste Bertholdi was born on August 2, 1834, in France. Modeled on Libertas, the Roman goddess of liberty, he sculpted the Statue of Liberty out of thin sheets of copper, hung on an iron skeleton constructed by Alexander Gustav Eiffel, and erected on a pedestal built by Richard Morris Hunt. A gift to the United States after being rejected by Egypt, she was built on Bedloe's Island, overlooking New York City. She stands as an iconic American symbol, recognized the world round. for your very own email print version of Tidbits in Time, showing up every day for free in your inbox, just send a request to adrian@tidbitsintime.com. That's A-D-R-I-A-N at tidbitsintime.com. For Tidbits in Time, this has been Gene Vann.
12: Did you hear, Don? New England has been invaded.
13: What? By whom, Yael? What are you talking about?
12: I'm talking about the great earthworm invasion of the northeastern region of the United States, of course.
13: Of course. Now, what are you really talking about?
12: I really am talking about earthworms. 16 earthworm species inhabit the soil of New England forests, and none of them is native. They're mostly from Europe, with a few from Asia.
13: Okay, and this matters why?
12: Because earthworms affect the composition of the soil, and they may also play a key role in climate change.
13: Climate change?
12: Sure. Above ground, trees absorb carbon dioxide from the atmosphere and use it to grow leaves and wood, right?
13: Right.
12: But lots of carbon dioxide is stored in soil, too. Now, as you probably know, as earthworms eat and excrete, they affect how minerals and nutrients are distributed in soil, including carbon dioxide. Especially when earthworms first invade an area, they release lots of CO2 into the atmosphere. But earthworms also eat minerals and organic matter, and when they poop, they produce a sort of mixture of the two called an aggregate. And over time, these aggregates may form a barrier that keeps microorganisms out and keeps CO2 trapped in the soil.
13: So it sounds like earthworms may both contribute to climate change and also help slow it down.
12: Exactly. Now scientists are trying to figure out if, when it comes to climate change, earthworms are heroes or villains.
13: This moment of science comes from Indiana University.
12: There are hundreds more Moments of Science on our website at amomentofscience.org, where you can also view videos and sign up for podcasts. I'm Yael Cassander.
13: And I'm Don Glass.
14: Thank you.

0: At the tone, we've reached the top of the hour. WIZULP Newark.
1: Brandywine Festival of the Arts is an annual art show in Wilmington, Delaware, held the weekend after Labor Day. The festival is a Delaware tradition spanning over half a century. Regionally popular and nationally recognized, the Brandywine Festival of the Arts showcases artists from across the United States. The event perennially ranks in the top 100 shows of the country. Get more details at BrandywineArts.com.
0: While on active duty in the U.S. Army, Colonel Roland Trueblood received his MBA from Boston University. 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
3: This is the World Industrial News for Monday, August 3rd. 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Industrial Info Resources data show more $322.5 billion worth of U.S. data center construction presently underway, and an astounding $4.3 trillion worth of U.S. data center projects in some stage of planning or engineering. These numbers grow even more on a global scale, and most of these new data centers will need some form of backup or baseload power generation, which engine manufacturers are stepping up to the plate to provide. Engine and generator manufacturers such as Caterpillar and Rolls-Royce are reaping the bounty of this exploding segment of the market and are expanding production at U.S. facilities through various construction projects. The just-completed second quarter was a transformative one for Shell as it acquired a major oil and gas company in Western Canada, sold assets in the U.S., India, and South Africa, and weathered the Middle East conflict, the company said Thursday. In a meeting with analysts, company leaders also discussed the status of future projects in Canada, Africa, and Latin America, as well as its outlook for LNG. The Pacific Coast Energy Company said Friday it was close to finalizing a deal under acting Venezuelan President Delcy Rodriguez to work alongside PDVSA on developing and operating the oil fields in Venezuela. Klaus Hasbo, Pacific Coast Energy's chief executive officer, said, quote, "We're excited about the opportunity to help Venezuela revitalize its oil fields and have raised a total of $800 million in equity, debt, and trade finance to fund initial operations." End quote. Weeks after exiting a major Canadian offshore project, BP announced it aims to sell its North Sea assets, while the company's developments in the U.S. Gulf hold strong. Capitalizing on its U.S. offshore footprint, the company announced Thursday that it started an expansion of its Atlantis program in the Gulf of Mexico. The future of molten salt reactors took a huge step forward this month as the U.S. Department of Energy officially approved the Nuclear Safety Design Agreement for Natura Resources' 1-megawatt reactor at Abilene Christian University in Texas. This is the first ever such approval from the DOE for a molten salt reactor. The Czech Republic has added two more sites for proposed small modular reactor, or SMR, plants in a deal with the UK's Rolls-Royce SMR. The government is determined to be a leading nation in the development and rollout of SMRs and is the second most active market in Europe after Sweden. For details on these and other breaking news, read the full stories at industrialinfo.com. I'm Christine Ramos, reporting for Industrial Info News.

0: This is Staccato from the Second Street Dreams Audio Network. I'm Jude Lynn Gibson. This week, I have a note dotting the classical music landscape on the pages of The Nightingale. Another addition to your summer reading list. The Nightingale is a book with music, illustrations, and a narrator based on the Hans Christian Andersen story.
1: The emperor's castle was the most beautiful in the world. In the garden were seen the most wonderful flowers, to the finest of which tinkling silver bells were tied.
2: The story basically is the emperor of China has found this nightingale that is in his realm and goes and finds it and captures it, keeps it caged, and it sings to him.
0: The River Oaks Chamber Orchestra in Houston, known as ROCO, produced the Nightingale. Alicia Lawyer, the founder of ROCO, says the Nightingale comes with all sorts of 21st century upgrades.
2: This book incorporates QR code to the music itself and the narration. And then there's a QR code that's just the music that you can talk over and read to your kids with a bell tone to tell you when to turn the page. And then there's a QR that's just the music so you can listen to it whenever you want to.
0: And it's available in Braille. Find the links on the Staccato page at kmfa.org. That's Staccato. I'm Jude Lynn Gibson on Radio Newark.
3: We were talking about the really abundant cone years when you can drive down the road and see just the spruces and the balsams and whatnot, just brown with cones. It's just like a bumper crop. But I got thinking about squirrels, which everybody can watch. Everybody knows that's what they eat, right?
4: Mm.
3: They must love these years when there are so many cones.
4: Yeah, it's one of their main foods. Cone crops and also beech nut crops also, which are also variable from year mm-hmm. to year, will have big effects on the squirrels.
3: How many cones does a squirrel, say, a squirrel eat in a... I mean, a lot. I mean, do they eat like, what, a couple a day, one or two a day? I mean, I can imagine that.
4: Yeah, it's going to depend.

0: on the kind of cone and how many seeds in the cone and all. Sure. But one factoid I found said, if you've ever watched squirrels, the red squirrels we're talking about, of course, hoarding cones in the fall. They'll put thousands of them away in these hoards.
1: They actually make piles.
0: Oh, you think it's, you know, some artist was out there making a little green sculpture pile of natural. It's jammed into crannies and logs and the bases of trees and heaps of these things.
1: Thousands of them, really?
0: Literally thousands. One study measured 16,000 cones stashed by one squirrel in a season. Because they eat a lot in the winter. The same study was saying they're going to eat 40 or 50 of them a day during the winter.
1: 40 or 50 a day?
0: Well, these are the ones that don't have the bird feeders to go to. So
1: I see. Right. Of course. Those ones. So they must just eat, well, they must eat all the time, for one thing.
0: Yeah. In the winter, of course, they're not as active. They're sort of staying in their nest area there to stay warm most of the day, and they'll come out a shorter amount of time. But, yeah, I mean, actually, there was a study done about 10 years ago about the effects of sunflower seed feeding on squirrels, and ones that get to be fed regularly will actually breed several weeks earlier in the spring and stuff. So you can imagine the same thing's probably going to happen on a good cone year when they have better nutrition.
1: Well, are there any cones left for anybody else is the question. If they're stashing, you know, thousands of cones per squirrel.
0: It's actually pretty significant. Like, just a few years ago, there was a pretty neat sort of evolutionary study done on this whole topic in Newfoundland, which is isolated from mainland Canada for thousands of years, didn't have red squirrels on it. They hadn't crossed that open water.
1: Don't tell me somebody introduced red squirrels.
0: Yeah, I'm not sure why, but they were introduced in the 1960s, and so now they're going nuts there because apparently cone-bearing trees, like in this case black spruce, actually have adaptations that sort of slow the squirrels down.
1: Hmm.
0: Normally, one thing is to make it a little less efficient when you collect the cones, so you put fewer seeds in a cone, let's say, and it gives them more work, and then you have better. So it turns out in Newfoundland, if you measure the size and the numbers of seeds in a cone, they're actually big and full of seeds.
1: Big fat prize for the squirrel.
0: Like a big fat prize, like so, you wouldn't normally find in the mainland.
1: So the squirrels must just love Newfoundland.
0: It's incredible. This one study says they now strip off two-thirds of all the cones on all the trees by autumn. On the mainland, like they get maybe a fifth of them.
1: Huh.
0: So it is significant.
1: So back to my question. Who else would have been eating those cones, seeds, and do we know, are there other populations that have suffered by this?
0: In the case of cone-bearing trees, they don't want things to eat their seeds. Of course, unlike something like apple trees, you'd say, which have fruits that encourage animals to disperse the seeds, when squirrels eat the cone seeds, they destroy them. So there's actually selection in the case of Newfoundland that their main predators were these crossbills, the birds we've talked about before that specialize in eating cones. And so in addition to being bigger and having more seeds, they also have tougher scales, woody scales that protect the seeds that are harder for crossbills to open. And then in turn, if you measure the crossbills, they have heavier beaks than the normal. It's kind of a neat co-evolution going
1: on. The beak of the crossbill, huh?
0: Yeah.
1: What about the pitch? You know, you see pine cones, and if you collect them, they're kind of goopy. Is that part of this defense mechanism, too?
0: Yeah, you can pretty much speculate. You can actually see this happening with crossbills and with red squirrels, too. If they've been eating a lot of pine cones in this case, the red crossbills do it, the bigger guys. And the red squirrels, they're spending a lot of time, in the case of the birds, wiping their bills off and the feathers, and the squirrels grooming after this. So one speculation is if that would actually slow them down a bit, maybe make them give up on a cone before all the seeds are gone and move on to the next one, which could be an adaptation then to sort of resist all of that predation.
1: I wonder if the squirrels have their mom, like, rubs them with turpentine like mom did. Thanks very much, Dr. Kurt Steger of Paul Smith College. I'm Martha Foley.
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3: WIZU. Roll over, Beethoven. And Balto, too. This is Sandra Tsing-Low with the lowdown on science. Who doesn't love a snow dog story? Except the part where they die heroically. Like a 1,000-year-old breed of endangered Inuit Canadian sled dogs. Meet the noble Kemet. These fluffy boys have lost half their population to climate change. Are they strong enough to survive? Enter Tatiana Feuerborn and team from the University of Copenhagen. They studied Kemet DNA samples dating back 800 years. And, despite their small population and inbreeding, Kemet are surprisingly healthy after being isolated for centuries. Add in a dash of European dog DNA, the result? One tough pup. I guess that survivor song should be called Eye of the Kemet.
4: The Lowdown on Science is a production of LAist 89.3.
5: Welcome back, everybody. I'm Rick Pettigrew. Stay tuned to hear our latest batch of four top news stories from this past week of Archaeologica. 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A Pleistocene site in Spain marks the earliest known European occurrence of pre-planned stone tool production. Some dams recently found around Longzhou in China are further evidence of an advanced state-level civilization there 5,000 years ago. Some ancient canals in Belize surprisingly date to pre-Maya hunter-gatherer time. And fossil footprints in Kenya for the first time show different species of early human ancestors living simultaneously in the same place. Thanks to everyone for supporting our subscription platform, Heritage Broadcasting Service, available at heritagetac.org. We now have hundreds of titles you can binge upon on Roku. 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Again, that link is heritagetac.org. Our tour program, TAC Tours, will continue in March 2025 with our tour of southern Iran and its many spectacular sites, including Persepolis, spanning thousands of years in the cradle of civilization. 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And now here's Laura Kennedy with the audio news from Archaeologica. We hope you find this to be a valuable part of your day.
6: Welcome to the audio news from Archaeologica. I'm Laura Kennedy, and these are the headlines in archaeological and historical news for the week of November 24th through the 30th, 2024. We begin this week in Catalonia, where an analysis of lithic tools from the Barranc de la Boela, the oldest European Acheulean site and one of the first Pleistocene-era butchering sites on the continent, is illuminating a technological milestone in human evolution. As reported by Heritage Daily, the research team comprised archaeologists from the University of Santiago de Compostela and the Catalan Institute for Human Paleoecology and Social Evolution. Their study, published in the Journal of Paleolithic Archaeology, centers on lithics created by early hominins between 900,000 and 780,000 years ago. 3D models of each tool were used to analyze their dimensions, shape, and material. The researchers found consistent metrics indicating that these lithics were intentionally created, with raw materials chosen based on the tool's intended size and purpose. These Acheulean, or Mode II, tools demonstrate sophisticated foresight and planning, marking a significant advancement from earlier Oldowan or Mode I tools. Those earlier tools are not fashioned into a predetermined shape, but rather are stones with a few flakes removed to make a sharp edge. However, the evidence of the progression from Mode I to Mode II methods is not linear. It most likely took place first in Africa. According to study lead author Diego Lombao, although the Barranc de la Boela was one of the first European sites where these manufacturing advancements occurred, they likely were not an isolated development. Similar findings at other sites, including Ubaidia in the Levant, show that migration and cultural exchange with communities in Africa and the Near East influenced this progress. Next, we travel to eastern China.

main areas: the Yaoshan site area, the high dam area at the mouth of the valley, the low dam area across the plain, and the city-state area. Archaeologists have previously found evidence of urban planning and water systems, defined burials, and earthen monuments at the site. Archaeologists from previous studies have found the earliest large-scale water conservancy system in China, northwest of the ancient city of Liangzhu. According to Chen Guangsheng, director of the Culture, Radio, Television, and Tourism Department of the Zhejiang province, archaeologists had confirmed 11 dams among the ruins during previous studies. The recent identification of these 20 additional dams has now revealed the entire water system layout. The research team used remote sensing, geographic information systems, and artificial intelligence as they worked to locate the dams. 7 out of 20 dams they identified date back to 5,000 years ago. The construction of a water conservancy system was a key step in Liangzhu's social and structural progression from scattered settlements to a unified walled city. According to Liu Zheng, a member of the China Cultural Relics Academy, Liangzhu's dams were a key indicator of this civilization's advanced development. This was an ambitious engineering project that only an early state-level society could have taken on. We go now to the Crooked Tree Wildlife Sanctuary in northern Belize, where archaeologists have outlined a system of ponds and zigzagging canals designed to trap fish 4,000 years ago. Researchers published a study in Science Advances indicating that this network could have caught enough seafood to feed 15,000 people. As reported by Smithsonian Magazine, the network covers nearly 16 square miles. Hunter-gatherers built this earliest known system of its kind to sustain their community during a major drought. The research team began to investigate the ancient fisheries in 2017. By examining the area with drones and Google Earth models, they found nearly 60 ponds and 167 excavated trenches. A drought struck a couple of years later, allowing them to excavate canals that would have otherwise remained waterlogged. They sent samples of sediment to be analyzed. Radiocarbon dating revealed an unexpected finding. The network was built between 2200 and 1900 BC, before the beginnings of the Maya civilization. According to Eleanor Harrison Buck, study co-author and anthropologist at the University of New Hampshire, the prospect that hunter-gatherers might have undertaken such a massive, collective construction effort was a surprise. This was the first time anything on such a scale had ever been documented in Central America. Their Maya descendants would use the system themselves 1,000 years later, likely returning to the site for annual harvests and gatherings. According to Mariella Brower, study co-author and anthropologist at the University of Vermont, the fishery's bounty of seafood and similar structural investments in the local landscape may have contributed to the development of the Maya's complex civilization. Although the canals and ponds are now filled with sediment, they still work as their builders designed, concentrating fish within their banks during the dry season. Finally, we arrive in northern Kenya, where archaeologists have identified fossil footprints that indicate two species of early human ancestors were walking along the shore of a lake at the same time. As reported by Cosmos magazine, both sets of footprints at the Turkana Basin were made 1.5 million years ago. Based on their age and shape, they were likely left by hominins Homo erectus and Paranthropus boisei. According to their study published in the journal Science, researchers found that the footprints from a single Paranthropus boisei individual and multiple Homo erectus made within hours or days of one another occurred alongside dozens of tracks left by birds and other mammals. To excavate and document these tracks, the researchers utilized stratigraphic analysis, photogrammetry, and 3D modeling. They also conducted comparative analyses with modern human and chimpanzee footprints. They employed techniques like volumetric arch measurements and abduction angle calculations to thoroughly assess the morphology and biomechanics of these ancient tracks.
Notable early human fossils, including the remains of a 1.6 million

0: year-old nicknamed Turkana Boy, and the oldest known stone tools, which are 3.3 million years old, have been previously identified at Lake Turkana. These footprints are the first evidence of two different bipedal patterns left on the same surface during the Pleistocene epoch, from 2.6 million to 11,700 years ago. They indicate that at this point in human evolution, several species of early human ancestors lived in the same part of Africa where our lineage emerged. While the specifics of their interactions cannot be drawn through skeletal fossil records alone, the researchers posit that near-lake habitats were important for both species. Their coexistence, competition, and niche partitioning, to whatever degree they occurred, would have played a role in driving human evolution forward. That wraps up the news for this week. For more stories and daily news updates, visit Archaeologica on the World Wide Web at archaeologica.org, where all the news is history. 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I'm Laura Kennedy, and I'll see you next week.
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3: Hi, my name is Ken Chisholm. I'm the director of the Science Working Group at Radio Newark. I'm retired now, but I spent my career in the chemical industry after obtaining university degrees in forestry, botany, and biochemistry. 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
4: Images from ESO's Very Large Telescope and the NASA ESA Hubble Space Telescope have revealed unique and totally unexpected structures in the dusty disk around the star AU Microscopii. These fast-moving, wave-like dust features are unlike anything ever observed or even predicted before now.

AU Microscopii, or AU Mic for short, is a young nearby star surrounded by a large disk of dust. Studies of such disks can provide valuable clues about how planets form. Astronomers have been searching AU Mic's disk for any signs of clumpy or warped features for years. Such features might give away the location of possible planets. For their search, astronomers have now used the powerful new imaging capabilities of ESO's Sphere instrument mounted on the Very Large Telescope. And they discovered something completely unexpected.

Five wave-like arches at different distances from the star showed up in the new image. The astronomers compared the sphere data with images of the disk taken by Hubble in 2010 and 2011. The comparison of the data showed that these ripples were moving, and moving very fast. At least three of the features are moving so fast that they're escaping from the gravitational pull of the star. Such high speeds rule out the possibility that these are conventional disk features.

features, caused by planets disturbing material in the disk while orbiting the star. There must have been something else involved to speed up the ripples and make them move so quickly. This means that they're a sign of something truly unusual. One explanation for the strange structure could be flares from the star. AU Mike often lets off huge bursts of energy from its surface. One of these flares could perhaps have violently stripped away material from one of the planets, if there are any planets. This material could now be propagating through the disk, propelled by the force of the flare. To get the final answer to the nature of these features, astronomers will need additional observations made from the ground and from space. But for now, these curious features remain a big surprise and an unsolved mystery.

0: Now that you've caught up with Hubble, make sure to get the latest from the ground too. The ESOcast highlights the best of the European Southern Observatory and its powerful telescopes that observe from high in the Chilean Andes at the Southern Hemisphere's best-known sites for astronomical observations.
1: Science, but not the boring kind.
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4: On today's broadcast, South Korean President Lee Jae-myung and Argentine President Javier Milei hold talks in Buenos Aires, boosting their energy cooperation amid the Middle East crisis. Lee's top security aide says South Korea is mulling ways to help the U.S. in the Strait of Hormuz. And the acting chief of the nation's prosecution tenders his resignation as a ruling party pushes a bill to abolish prosecutors' direct investigative powers. This is KBS World Radio News. I'm Rosine Park. South Korea and Argentina have agreed to strengthen their bilateral cooperation on critical minerals and expand their crude oil trade. The agreement was reached in Buenos Aires during a summit between the leaders of the two countries. Choi Yu-sun has more.
5: Seeking to diversify its crude oil supply, South Korea is partnering with Argentina. President Lee Jae-myung and Argentine President Javier Milei held talks on the matter in Buenos Aires on Friday amid ongoing instability in the Middle East. After the meeting, Lee's top foreign policy advisor, Wi Seong-nak, said the two sides will also expand energy cooperation beyond the fledgling crude trade.
6: Our companies are importing Argentine crude oil on a trial basis this year and are planning to begin regular imports starting next year. During the current visit, the governments of both countries agreed to cooperate and ensure the planned crude oil imports proceed stably. The two countries agreed to expand the scope of their energy cooperation beyond crude oil to include natural gas and nuclear energy and to identify specific cooperative projects.
5: The volume of Argentine crude oil South Korean refiners are buying through the pilot program stands at 880,000 barrels, or less than 0.1% of the nation's annual demand. But with President Milei pledging to scale up crude and natural gas exports to approximately five times the current level, the two countries' energy trade is expected to increase, according to the presidential advisor. South Korea and Argentina are also strengthening their cooperation for the steady supply of lithium and other critical minerals. Argentina was the final leg of Lee's three-nation South America tour, which was focused on trade and logistics of critical minerals. Lee is returning home on Monday after a brief stopover in Frankfurt, Germany, where he will host a meeting with the local Korean community. Choi Yu-sun, KBS World Radio News.
4: The South Korean government says it's considering various ways to contribute to restoring stability in the Strait of Hormuz, but that no concrete plan has been finalized. The remarks came as U.S. President Donald Trump said American forces will continue hitting Iran very hard until it can't take it anymore and agrees to sign a deal. Iran says that passage through the strait is no longer possible. Kim Bum-soo wraps up the latest.
7: We'll be hitting them very hard. At some point, they're going to say, we just can't take it anymore.
8: Mr. President.
6: Speaking to reporters during a cabinet meeting at the Camp David retreat Friday, President Trump said he still believed the deal can be reached if Iran is pushed to the corner.
7: Any other questions?
8: Do you believe that you can reach a deal with Iran, given that you talked about how disloyal they are?
7: I'm losing faith in them because they do lie. And they do misrepresent. Well,
8: what is the status of talks? Who from the administration?
7: Well, they always want to talk, but they break their word so often. Steve is talking. Jared, we have very good people. JD's involved, very strongly involved. We have great people talking. Marco's involved. They're all involved.
8: They say talks aren't happening.
7: Very good people. We have the best people, but. And they'll make a deal?
6: Iran claimed that it struck two non-compliant oil tankers trying to pass through the Strait of Hormuz under the escort of the U.S. military. Iran's Persian Gulf Trade Authority, responsible for maritime traffic in the narrow waterway, said Friday that passage through the strait is no longer possible. As the Trump administration seeks ways to end the stalled war and contain rising prices ahead of the November midterm elections, Seoul is considering various options to assist the U.S. in the contested strait. While accompanying President Lee Jae-myung on his South America tour, his National Security Advisor Wi Sung-nak told reporters the government has determined that it should actively contribute to ensuring freedom of navigation in the critical strait, and the issue is, quote, is of significant interest to the Korean economy and national security. His remarks came after a South Korean daily reported that Seoul's mulling sending a naval corvette to the region. The advisor said consultations are underway with the U.S., but no specific requests have been made at this stage. Kim Bum-soo, KBS World Radio News.
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4: Acting Prosecutor General Gu Jae-hyun has announced his intention to step down after the National Assembly passed amendments to the Criminal Procedure Act that would abolish prosecutors' direct investigative powers. Gu told reporters on his way home Friday that he submitted his resignation, saying he feels a heavy responsibility over the passage of the bill. He has offered to resign 258 days after taking office on November 15th of last year. Gu voiced concerns about the bill a day earlier, saying he felt a heavy burden as acting prosecutor general over the direction and content of the proposed changes, including the removal of prosecutors' authority to carry out supplementary investigations. If his resignation is accepted, Park Kyu-hyung, head of the Planning and Coordination Bureau at the Supreme Prosecutor's Office, is expected to take over as acting prosecutor general. Exports in July have set a new record for the month on the back of an ongoing AI-driven supercycle in semiconductors. Data released by the Ministry of Trade, Industry and Resources on Saturday showed exports surged 62.8% year-on-year last month to $98.89 billion U.S. dollars. The monthly volume is the second largest on record after shipments in June reached $102.25 billion. Semiconductor shipments continue to lead the gains, jumping 178.8% on year to $41.01 billion and staying above $40 billion for the second month in a row amid rising memory chip prices. Sweltering heat continues to grip the nation day and night. Overnight low temperatures in the cities of Gangneung and Sokcho in the eastern Gangwon province hovered around 30 degrees Celsius, marking the year's first recorded super tropical night, an extreme weather event where the mercury stays at 30 degrees or above overnight. A heat wave emergency warning has been issued in many parts of the South Gyeongsan, North Gyeongsan, and South Jeolla provinces. This highest level alert is issued for areas where a heat wave warning is in place with a heat index forecast of 35 degrees or higher for at least two consecutive days. The emergency warning takes effect once the heat index is projected to hit 38 degrees or higher, or the daytime high is expected to rise to at least 39 degrees. A relentless combination of nationwide heat waves and suffocating tropical nights is forecast to persist through Sunday. The Korean Meteorological Administration said the heat index will likely surge to around 35 degrees Celsius in most regions as it called for caution against heat-related illnesses. In South Gyeongsan Province, the heat index is projected to hover around the life-threatening level of 38 degrees, prompting authorities to urge area residents to refrain from outdoor activities. Tropical nights are also expected to continue with overnight lows above 25 degrees. And that's the news from KBS World Radio's News Center in Seoul. I'm Rosine Park. You can also catch our news from our website at world.kbs.co.kr.
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2: Hello, I'm Stephen Cass for IEEE Spectrum's TechWise Conversations. Many regular listeners to this podcast will know of Alcatel-Lucent, the sprawling multinational telecommunications company. As well as providing much of the wired and wireless networking infrastructure that supports the internet, Alcatel-Lucent is also the corporate inheritor of the fabled Bell Labs, which invented critical technologies such as the transistor, the laser, and the Unix operating system. But despite its major role in keeping the modern world spinning along, Alcatel-Lucent is not well known outside the world of high tech. This inspired a non-profit organization known as Writers in Residence to seek out a writer who could spend months visiting Alcatel-Lucent facilities around the world and reflect deeply on what he saw. The writer chosen was Douglas Copeland, the keen-eyed observer of modern culture who coined the term Generation X in his first novel in 1991 and who has since written many works of fiction and non-fiction. The resulting book, called Kitten Clone Inside Alcatel-Lucent, is about as far from a typical corporate history or case study as you can imagine. Illustrated with photographs by Olivia Arthur, Kitten Clone dwells not on facts and figures or the latest advances bursting out of Alcatel-Lucent's massive R&D operation, but instead tries to find out what it means to have a global company of 60,000 people single-mindedly dedicated to making it easier, cheaper, and faster for anyone or anything to communicate with another. Joining me today by phone from his home in Vancouver to talk about Kitten Clone is Douglas Copeland. Douglas, welcome to the podcast.
3: Stephen, can I just take everything you just said and reprint it on the inside top of the paperback edition? It was perfect. Thank you.
2: Oh, good. Okay. So, how did you come to be involved in the Writers in Residence project, and what attracted you to covering Alcatel-Lucent?
3: It was actually a little bit random. I got a call from someone who works with Alain de Botton, who's a Swiss writer who lives in London, England. And he had spent a week at Heathrow Airport, literally 7 days sleeping, eating, everything at the airport. And he wrote this book called A Week at the Airport, which was, yes, about Heathrow, but it was also about travel and meditations on travel, coming, going, life and death, and that sort of thing. And it was a very big hit. And then he wanted to create a series and expand it. And I've done tech books, obviously. There was Microsurf came out in 1994. There's JPod, which is 2006, and it seemed Alain wanted me to go into this company called Alcatel-Lucent, and of course I said, Alca what? And Alcatel-Lucent, and we looked it up. It's currently the 505th largest company on Earth, and okay, let me think about this. And I thought about it. I looked up what they do and what they did, and it seemed like a company that does so much to change and alter and maintain the texture of our society, very few people know about it. So it seemed like, okay, if I went in there and saw their system, what would I see and what would I think? And that was the catnip for me. It's like, oh, all the ideas I didn't have before.
2: Whether or not technological determinism exists is one of the recurring themes in the book. Can you say what you mean by technological determinism? And at the end of the day, do you believe it exists?
3: My interpretation of technological determinism is that if, say, the special theory of relativity hadn't been invented by Einstein, someone else would have invented it sooner or later. If Google hadn't happened, someone else would have done what they do. Television was going to happen no matter who invented it or whatever. So it's sort of weird. I'm sitting here in a chair here in Vancouver, and I just know all these inventions are approaching me like an asteroid from outer space, and they're going to arrive, and there's nothing I can do to stop them. And I think that things are just going to happen, whether here or there, they're still going to happen. Maybe that's the simplest way of saying it.
2: Were you surprised that of the engineers and researchers you talked to who were spending their days creating ever more advanced communications technology, very few seemed to have given much thought to what was being communicated with that technology?
3: mean, that was a real shocker to me, because the people who worked at the R&D for Alcatel-Lucent are probably some of the smartest people on the planet. I mean, they have like four-digit IQs. They're so smart. But no, they don't actually ever think. I really asked around, you know, well, when you were inventing, you know, text messaging, or when you were inventing the cloud, did you ever think it might lead to things like cute kitten videos or selfies or whatever? And no, absolutely no interest in it. They just want to make it. And I kind of like that attitude, actually.
2: One of the features of Alcatel-Lucent that came through in the book was its deeply decentralized and multinational nature. Is it meaningful to talk about such a company as a single entity, or is it really more of an ecosystem of organisms operating interdependently, like a coral reef?
3: That's an interesting way of putting it. I mean, it's sort of like trying to describe Los Angeles, but only using the suburbs instead of the actual core of the city. It's just this sort of sprawling Mexico City-like company. I would say after a few weeks, I realized the thing about Alcatel-Lucent is that it really does live in the past, present, and future. And I began to use time as a way of looking at the company more than I did geography.
2: In Kitten Clone, you cast the New Jersey offices of Bell Labs as representing the past, and the office in Shanghai as representing the future. How does the meaning of the internet differ for people living in China versus the West, and how do you think that may guide the near future of the internet?
3: I think, I live in Canada, which is pretty similar to the States, and we all have our Wi-Fi provider, wireless providers, and you get maybe 5 megs a second, or 6 or 7, or if you're lucky and live in Kansas City with Google Fiber, you get a gig. And then you've got China, and I was speaking with the vice president of the Communist Party in Shanghai, and where they have this plan by, depending on who you talk to, the next 3, 4, 5 years, every single Chinese citizen, including like children and people in mountain valleys, are going to have a minimum of 5 megs a second of connectivity, which is what I pretty much get right now. But people living in the main cities are going to have a gig per second, and secondary cities maybe 30, 40, 50 megs a second. And I'm always interested in the unintended side effects of technology. And so I asked the guy, wow, I mean, here you are providing all your citizens connectivity. And, you know, in my head, I'm thinking it's a 5-year plan, and it's China, so it's going to happen. You know, have you thought about, you know, the unintended side effects of giving absolutely everyone so much speed? And he said, yes and no. And the thing is that the future, no matter where you go on Earth, is high speed everywhere all the time, 24/7. It's going to happen. There's nothing you can do to stop it. So you get the technological determinism there a bit. And so if it's the inevitable future, China might as well get there first. So that's why we're doing it. And I thought, wow, that's really something. Boy. So that's their way of looking at it. And I think here in North America, we have 5 or 6 or 7 telecom companies battling it out to make sure that speed stays as low as possible and as much money as possible can be milked out of the system. And I think that there are two very, very differing ways of looking at wireless providing.
2: Kitten Clone features a lot of, I guess, what we call narrative typography, as well as docular asides and interior thoughts, all mixed up with descriptions of various Alcatel-Lucent research sites and interviews with the people who work there. Photographs overlay each other and splay from page to page. The result is something that's really difficult to imagine any medium other than that of a physical book. Why create such an artifact about a digital communications company?
3: I think with the book series, Alain really wanted people to visit and be inside a space that they probably never, ever would otherwise see or experience or know about. And I entered the whole Alcatel-Lucent experience thinking that it was a very centralized experience and that there was a center, and the center controlled all the periphery and everything was in control. And what I realized is that the company is basically, it's about sprawl. It's like Brazil. It's about Mexico. It's just this thing that just goes on, and there is no actual sort of center. And I thought, well, wow, how are we going to put that? You put that in a website? How do you handle that? And in the end, I think the format of the book is sort of a sprawl in itself, mirrors the sprawl of the company. And I think if I was doing something like Boeing, it would have been a very, very different book, for example.
2: How did you work with photographer Olivia Arthur?
3: Olivia is a terrific photographer. She's with Magnum, and they're professor of the Harvard of photography, and I would go into an environment and I would make my notes and write what I was going to write. And then, because she's a genuinely creative person, I trust her with my notes and said, here's what I found. So maybe if you could, like, reflect on that, but also, what are you going to see? And she has an amazing eye, and she'd find the strangest things that I would never have noticed. And it was a very happy relationship.
2: And another break from tradition, none of the photos in Kid and Clone have captions. What was the reason for that?
3: I think part of the reason for that is that the editor didn't think they were necessary, or somehow they might actually distract from the sort of 21st century reading experience that she wanted to create for whoever was reading the book. In one sense, too, the photographs, they evoke, say, you know, a laboratory or a router-making factory or what. So they're quite generic in that way. They're not quite Shutterstock or clip art, but there's sort of a generic feeling to them, even though they're very specific. It's hard to describe.
2: So you write that you found Alcatel-Lucent and the tech industry in general to be a technical meritocracy. How would you respond to the criticism high-tech companies have received that they have narrow cultures resulting in the exclusion of women and minorities?
3: I don't know about minorities or women. I think the women I spoke to certainly saw the company as a meritocracy. And I think half the guys in tech come from the Indian subcontinent, so I'm not quite sure if it's exclusionary that way.
2: Without giving anything away, the book ends with a brief sojourn to the year 2245, in which the Kid and Clone of the book's title encounters an unpleasant situation. With that in mind, would you say that you're an optimist or a pessimist about the years to come?
3: I think I'm an optimist. The whole title, Kid and Clone, it comes from an interview someone did with Tim Berners-Lee. And Sir Tim, is there anything about the internet that genuinely surprises you? And he paused for a second and thought, yes, kittens. Kittens really surprised me. And I think I just wanted to take a company so neatly cut into three pieces, their past, present, future, and just sort of have a sort of a through narrative, sort of a very light version of someone like David Mitchell or something like that. But just to get you through time in a way that makes you see patterns that might not be there unless you actually stood back in time and looked at things going ABC in a row.
2: Well, Douglas, thanks so much for joining us today.
3: It's been a pleasure, and thanks for all the obvious time you took to make good questions. I appreciate it.
2: Thank you. We've been speaking with Douglas Copeland about his latest book, Kid and Clone, all about Alcatel-Lucent. For IEEE Spectrum's TechWise Conversations, I'm Stephen Cass.

0: Deaf and blind, she faced a future of total darkness.
1: This is water. Can you feel this, Helen? W-A-T-E-R. Yes, water! Helen, it's water! And this is a doll!
0: By pressing her fingers into her teacher's hands, Helen Keller was able to spell, and at long last, she could see hope and a bright future.
1: Yes, Helen! D-O-L-L, doll!
0: Foresight. 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
3: Abnormal heart rate turbulence is associated with an increased risk of heart disease in otherwise low-risk older individuals.
4: Heart rate turbulence is a measurement that is done with a Holter monitor, and it measures the body's response to an abnormal beat called the premature ventricular contraction.
3: Dr. Robin Boineau is a medical officer at the National Heart, Lung, and Blood Institute. She says the cardiovascular health study analyzed data collected from nearly 1,300 participants.
4: The cardiovascular health study is a study of people age 65 or older that are in four U.S. communities, and data was collected on them over a period of time. It's a Holter monitor data collection where people had to wear a device with electrodes that were on their chest. The information was collected over a 24-hour period, and then that information was compared to how people did down the road.
3: According to the study, heart turbulence was an even stronger heart disease risk factor than elevated levels of C-reactive protein. C-reactive protein is a potential heart disease biomarker that has emerged in recent years. Dr. Boineau explains the link between having an abnormal heart rate turbulence response and heart disease risk.
4: If you didn't have a sign that your heart rate turbulence was abnormal, you were less likely to have a cardiovascular mortality event in the near future. If you had evidence of abnormal heart rate turbulence, you are more likely to have an event, a cardiovascular event, in the near future.
3: Dr. Boineau says the study shows a great potential value for heart rate turbulence in diagnostic settings.
4: If we can replicate this in other studies, we may be able to have a new biomarker with a non-invasive test that we can do a Holter monitor on you and see if you are at increased risk for cardiovascular event, and therefore get you managed and treated for risk factors that are likely to contribute to a cardiovascular event.
3: Risk factors for a cardiovascular event, such as a heart attack, are high blood pressure, high lipid levels, diabetes, and obesity. For more information on this study, visit www.nhlbi.nih.gov. This is Wally Akinso at the National Institutes of Health, Bethesda,
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6: Hello, this week, fertilizers, firebombs, fossy jaw, and food additives. What's the connection? Here's Nina Notman.
7: Phosphorus is a non-metal that sits just below nitrogen in group 15 of the periodic table. This element exists in several forms, of which white and red are the best known. White phosphorus is definitely the more exciting of the two. As it glows in the dark, it is dangerously flammable in air above 30 degrees and is a deadly poison. Red phosphorus, however, has none of these fascinating properties. So where did it all begin? Phosphorus was first made by Henning Brandt in Hamburg in Germany in 1669, when he evaporated urine and heated the residue until it was red hot. Glowing phosphorus vapour came off and he condensed it under water, and for more than 100 years most phosphorus was made this way. This was until people realised that bone was a great source of phosphorus. Bone can be dissolved in sulfuric acid to form phosphoric acid, which is then heated with charcoal to form white phosphorus. White phosphorus has found a range of rather nasty applications in warfare. It was used in the 20th century in tracer bullets, firebombs, and smoke grenades. The scattering of phosphorus firebombs over cities in World War II caused widespread death and destruction. In July 1943, Hamburg was subject to several air raids in which 25,000 phosphorus bombs were dropped over vast areas of the city. This is rather ironic considering where phosphorus was first made. Another group of warfare agents based on phosphorus are nerve gases such as sarin. Sarin is a fluorinated phosphonate that was used by Iraq against Iran in the early to mid-1980s. It was also released in a Tokyo subway in 1995, killing 12 people and harming nearly 1,000 others. White phosphorus has also found a wide range of other uses. One of these was in phosphorus matches that were first sold in Stockton-on-Tees in the UK in 1827. This created a whole new industry of cheap lights, but at a terrible cost. Breathing in phosphorus vapour led to the industrial disease phosphijaw, which slowly ate away the jawbone. This condition particularly afflicted the girls who made phosphorus matches, so they were eventually banned in the early 1900s and were replaced by modern matches that use phosphorus sulfide or red phosphorus. As well as in matches, today phosphorus has found other uses in lighting. Magnesium phosphide is the basis of self-igniting warning flares used at sea. When it reacts with water, it forms a spontaneously flammable gas, diphosphide, which triggers the lighting of the flare. Super pure phosphorus is also used to make light-emitting diodes. These LEDs contain metal phosphides such as those of gallium and indium. In the natural world, the elemental form of phosphorus is never encountered. It is only seen as phosphate, and phosphate is essential to life for numerous reasons. It is also part of DNA and also constitutes a huge proportion of teeth enamel and bones in the form of calcium phosphate. Organophosphates are also important, such as the energy molecule ATP and the phospholipids.
8: At the tone, we've reached the top of the hour. WIZULP Newark.
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11: Now the news. I'm Wenji. At least 5 people have been killed and more than 40 others remain missing after a ferry caught fire off Indonesia's Madura Island. Rescue teams have saved more than 200 people while search operations continue. The ferry, carrying 271 passengers and crew members, was traveling from Surabaya in East Java to Makassar in South Sulawesi when the fire broke out. The cause of the fire remains unclear. Iran's military sources have denied U.S. President Donald Trump's claim that Tehran has asked Washington to call off its strikes. Trump earlier said on social media he will cancel fresh attacks on Iran if a deal can be reached. This comes a day after he threatened to hit Iran very hard. Meanwhile, countries across the Middle East are bracing for wider fallout from the conflict. Washington now faces growing pressure from his allies as it considers its next move. Jakruti Dave reports.
12: Embassies across the Gulf in Jordan, in Iraq, are urging U.S. nationals there to consider leaving the region. They called for extra vigilance, citing potential unforeseen escalation in the region. They're warning of possible airspace closures. Now, among the U.S.'s calculations, you've got pressure from regional allies like Saudi Arabia, who indicated that they want to see de-escalation with Iran. Also in consideration, I suppose, in the calculations are those reports of dwindling U.S. munitions stockpiles. Now, a Bloomberg report is saying the Pentagon is asking for $18.2 billion to replace the U.S.'s Patriot missile, their Tomahawk system, and other high-altitude interceptors. The question is the U.S. strategy of applying military pressure to bring the Iranians back to the negotiating table working? And a number of analysts are saying that ultimately it's not working, and even more pressure is not going to make the Iranians change course.
11: A new survey shows strong public opposition in Japan to Tokyo's shift away from its post-war pacifist policies. A Kyoto News poll found that 76% of respondents support maintaining Japan's long-standing three non-nuclear principles, pledging never to possess, produce, or allow the introduction of nuclear weapons. More than half of those polled said the government should maintain or reconsider its April decision to lift restrictions on exporting lethal weapons. Regional neighbors and analysts have long warned that Japan's military buildup and easing of security constraints could undermine regional peace and stability while fueling tensions. The World Health Organization says the ongoing Ebola outbreak in the Democratic Republic of the Congo has become the largest ever recorded in the country. As of Thursday, the DRC had reported over 3,600 confirmed cases of Ebola disease caused by the Bundibugyo virus, including more than 1,580 deaths. China's third medical expert team for the Ebola response has arrived in Kinshasa, capital of the Democratic Republic of the Congo. They will provide support for epidemic surveillance, patient treatment, and laboratory testing. China and Russia are moving closer to opening their first cross-border ropeway after the project's main structure was completed. The passenger ropeway connects Heihe City in northeast China with Russia's Blagoveshchensk across the Heilongjiang River. Construction began in 2019, and the project is expected to be completed by the end of this year. Once operational, the ropeway will reduce travel time between the two border cities to just a few minutes. The Chinese city of Hohhot has been named the World Dairy Capital. The title was announced at the 2026 World Dairy Industry Conference, recognizing Hohhot's advances in dairy research and production. The capital of North China's Inner Mongolia Autonomous Region is home to two of the world's top 10 dairy producers, with this dairy industry generating more than 300 billion yuan, or about $44 billion in revenue last year. A dangerous heat wave is sweeping across the western United States. The National Weather Service has issued warnings for parts of California, Arizona, Nevada, and Utah, with some desert areas forecast to surpass 50 degrees Celsius. Cities including Las Vegas, Phoenix, and Sacramento are seeing temperatures above 40 degrees Celsius. Officials have already reported dozens of heat-related deaths in the region this year. Meantime, more than 80 large fires were burning nationwide as of Saturday, with most in the west of the country. And that's the news. I'm Wenjie.
9: 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Dow believes that by harnessing science and humanity, together we can change the world. The human element at work can be seen at Dow.com.
10: This is the Engines of Our Ingenuity, made possible by the friends of KUHF Houston.
13: Today, human and machine endurance. The University of Houston's College of Engineering presents this series about the machines that make our civilization run and the people whose ingenuity created them. A friend passed along a 1991 issue of a human-powered vehicle journal. It was about radical bicycles, about the elusive challenge of making a human-powered helicopter and high-speed pedal-driven boats. It dealt with the challenge of driving every kind of powered vehicle without the help of an engine. And I realized this was about reclaiming a place for human stamina in our age-old dream of faster, higher, further. I suspect my interest was jogged by the morning paper. Tennis champion Roger Federer had just endured the longest winning Grand Slam game ever played. While the very purpose of machines throughout history has been to relieve the need for human endurance, our delight in our capacities remains alive and well. It keeps drawing inventors to the interface of technology and human stamina. The organization that published this journal has wrestled with other organizations over who should wear the mantle of this cause, but that only reflects the passion driving the pursuit of machine-aided endurance. One important thread in this endeavor is the Kramer Prize. Just as Lindbergh was driven to win the Ortaig Prize for the man-machine endurance of a solo flight New York to Paris, others now compete for Kramer's many human-powered flight prizes. Henry Kramer, born in Latvia in 1907, emigrated to England after World War II and was educated in Switzerland. He became an inventor of wood products. The de Havilland Mosquito was an amazing World War II low-altitude light bomber made of wood in the era of aluminum. It was built from Kramer's special laminated plywoods. Kramer kept inventing, forming companies, and working with the Royal Air Establishment, but he also took a strong interest in human fitness, and that led to his prizes. Three have been won so far, two more are pending. In 1977, Paul McCready won £75,000 when he flew a one-mile course in his pedal-powered Gossamer Condor. 2 years later, he won £100,000 for flying the English Channel in his Gossamer Albatross. An MIT design group won a third £20,000 Kramer Prize for speed, flying 1 mile at 20 miles an hour. Two more prizes hang like lush fruit upon a tree. One challenge is to fly a 26-mile marathon in less than an hour. The other is to fly a carefully specified aerial sporting event. Other prizes penned. The Sikorsky Prize will go to the first person who can stay aloft for a minute in a human-powered helicopter and reach a height of 10 feet. So the lure remains, human endurance coupled with machines, and it's not frivolous. The effort constantly demands better efficiency, and it creates ideas that carry over into our more familiar engine-powered world. And most important, this odd pursuit continues to give our own bodies a role in our ongoing quest for excellence. It reminds us that engines or no, our vehicles all remain wed to our fragile selves. I'm John Leinhart at the University of Houston, where we're interested in the way inventive minds work.

0: Exploring science in the sea. Great white sharks are some of the most impressive animals on Earth. They're big, strong, and fast, and have lots of big, sharp teeth. And scientists are discovering something else impressive about them. They can really get around. Most great whites are found off California and Baja California, around Australia and New Zealand, or off South Africa. In the last few years, marine scientists have closely tracked individual sharks from these groups. They've tagged the sharks with small instruments that record their movements and other data, and transmit the information to satellites when the sharks break the surface. A study released in 2002 found that a male great white traveled from California to Hawaii, a distance of about 2,300 miles. He stayed there for about 4 months before returning to California. The champion traveler to date, though, was a female who was tagged off South Africa. Beginning in late 2003, the 12-foot shark journeyed to the western coast of Australia, a distance of 7,000 miles in just 99 days. She returned to South Africa 9 months after she left. The scientists who tracked the shark speculated that she may have traveled to Australia to mate and returned home to give birth. If so, then there may be a strong link between these two populations of great white sharks, even though they're a third of the way around the world from each other. Science in the Sea is a production of the University of Texas Marine Science Institute in Port Aransas and is made possible through the support of its Marine Science Advisory Council. Our program is available as a weekly podcast through our website, scienceinthesea.org. I'm Holly Brown.
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2: Hi, everyone. This is Melissa McChesney back now with the latest weekly edition of the audio news from Archaeologica. Archaeologica.org came through again with another series of outstanding stories, and we picked out four of the best. Go to the Archaeology Channel Facebook page and give us your impressions. Excavators in Mexico City are amazed at finding the uncremated skeleton of a young woman surrounded by piles of human bones in the central Aztec temple area. A Roman ship buried in the mud on the seafloor off the Italian coast contains food containers still sealed after 2,000 years. Residents of Cahokia, the largest prehistoric North American city, sipped a black drink high in caffeine. And human hands found in an ancient Egyptian capital offer the first solid evidence of a gruesome practice. This program is brought to you in part by the Turkish Ministry of Culture and Tourism, offering visitors to Turkey a unique experience among archaeological sites representing thousands of years of cultural heritage. Learn more about the wonders of Turkey at goturkey.com. Thanks go also to our supporting members, without whose help we would not be able to present this program. And now, here's Laura Pettigrew with the audio news from Archaeologica. We hope you find this to be a valuable part of your day.
3: Welcome to the audio news from Archaeologica. I'm Laura Pettigrew, and these are the headlines in archaeological and historical news from August 5th to August 11th, 2012. Our first story is from Mexico, where archaeologists have found an unprecedented human burial, the skeleton of a young woman surrounded by piles of nearly 2,000 human bones. Located at Mexico City's Templo Mayor, the building is about 5 meters below the surface, next to the remains of what may have been a sacred tree at one edge of the plaza, the most sacred site of the Aztec capital. The National Institute of Anthropology and History noted that the find was the first of its kind. The Aztecs did not generally use mass sacrifice or the reburial of bones for the interment of a member of the ruling class, except for special circumstances. During their rule from 1325 to the Spanish conquest in 1521, the Aztecs usually cremated members of the elite. Although researchers have found the bodies of sacrificial victims in burials of elite persons in Mesoamerica, going back to at least the pre-classic period 2,000 or more years ago, they have only rarely encountered funerary deposits for Aztec elites. The Institute said some of the bones showed what may be cut marks to the sternum or vertebrae, places where a ritual heart extraction might leave a mark, but added that it did not seem likely the dead were sacrificed on the spot to accompany the burial, because their bones were found separated. The researchers discovered the skulls of 7 adults and 3 children in one pile, with long bones including femurs in another grouping and ribs in another. The dig leader suggested the Aztecs may have disinterred the bones from previous burials and reburied them with the woman. While some pre-Hispanic cultures disinterred bones as part of ancestor worship, it is not clear the Aztecs did. The burial dates to around 1481 to 1486, based on the stage of temple buildings at which they were found. At Templo Mayor, as at many sites, successive generations rebuilt one stage atop another. Another unusual finding was the sacred tree, a battered oak trunk planted on a small, round platform near the burial at what would have been the edge of the temple complex. It may be a couple of decades older than the burial. The Aztecs, like other pre-Hispanic cultures, venerated trees, believing they had spiritual importance. Off the Italian coast, a police squad has found an ancient ship buried in deep waters. For more than 80 years, local fishermen had been collecting Roman artifacts and pots in their nets. Finds of this nature are common in Italian waters, which are littered with cultural objects going back thousands of years. However, these particular artifacts told a different story, and it attracted the interest of the archaeological community and a police commander who heads an expert diving squad in the city of Genoa. Lieutenant Colonel Francesco Scilardi is the commanding officer of the police team that found the wreck. His nickname is Top Gun of the Oceans because of the finds his team has made by locating and recovering wrecks. This time, the team, including state archaeologists and historians, were so positive that the ocean near the town of Varazze Liguria would yield something special that they went to a little more expense to find out what was down there. They used a submarine, a robot, and sophisticated mapping and tracking equipment, along with the results of extensive historical studies of the area. The work paid off. They discovered a 2,000-year-old Roman vessel on the seafloor, 70 to 100 meters deep, encased in layers of mud that promises to reveal secrets about the way of life in the first century AD, not only in Rome, but also in other regions that traded with the empire. The discovery of the food transport vessel, with an estimated 200 clay amphorae on board, with caps of pine and pitch intact, sent ripples of excitement through archaeological communities because the ship and its contents are remarkably well preserved. The finds go back to the Roman Republican and Imperial ages, when Rome traded with other Mediterranean countries, including Spain, and at a time when the Ligurian Sea was the crossroads of Roman marketing and trade. The Romans used the sea lanes in the area to export food, including honey, spices, and wine, from the late Roman Republican era to the beginning of the Augustan age. Tests on some of the recovered jars revealed they contained pickled fish, grain, wine, and oil. The containers were so well preserved that they will assist in revealing important information about diet.

Across the Atlantic in the United States, a new study is showing that like other pre-Columbian Native Americans in the southeastern U.S., people living 700 to 900 years ago in Cahokia, Illinois, consumed a black drink. The leaves of a holly tree that grew hundreds of miles away from the Cahokia site were the source of the caffeinated drink. Consumption had a ritualistic or religious significance. Cahokia is a large settlement, in fact the largest urban center in the Mississippi River Valley, distinguished by its massive earthenwork mounds. The research team was sampling plant residue found in distinct and relatively rare ancient cylindrical Cahokian mugs. They found key biochemical markers of theobromine, caffeine, and ursolic acid, much like that found within drinking vessels at other sites in the southeastern U.S. The mugs date from A.D. 1050 to 1250. The study was, in part, the result of a similar project where they performed tests on ceramic vessels found at the Chaco Canyon archaeological site in New Mexico. Between AD 11 and 1125, the inhabitants of Chaco consumed liquid chocolate from special ceramic vessels, as the ancient Maya did in Mexico and Central America centuries before. According to Thomas Emerson, the director of the Illinois State Archaeological Survey and a collaborator on the study, this finding brings us a whole wide spectrum of religious and symbolic behavior at Cahokia that we could only speculate about in the past. Furthermore, the findings add to evidence of a widespread trade network between Cahokia and other settlements throughout the North American continent, particularly with those of the Southeast. Emerson argues that this was the first pan-Indian city in North America because it contains evidence of both widespread contacts and emigrants. The evidence from artifacts indicates that people from a broad region were in contact with Cahokia. It had a level of population density and a level of political organization not seen before in North America. Although the black drink appears to represent trade, the Cahokia mugs are locally made. As cylindrical pots with a handle on one side and a tiny lip on the other, many are carved with symbols representing water and the underworld. The vessels are similar to the whelk shells used in black drink ceremonies recorded by early European explorers in the southeast, where the source of the drink, the Yaupon holly, grows. The Yaupon holly contains very high levels of caffeine, as much as 6 times that of strong coffee. Rapidly drinking large quantities of it, as described in the early accounts, caused vomiting, an intentional part of a purification ritual practiced before battle or other important events. Along with the black drink, researchers found a series of local pipestone figurines representing agricultural fertility, the underworld, and life renewal. Most of these figurines were associated with temple sites. Greater Cahokia, a city with as many as 50,000 residents in its peak during the 12th and 13th centuries AD, was the largest prehistoric North American settlement north of Mexico. However, scholars puzzle over its sudden emergence and decline within a 200-year period. Despite its short-lived existence, however, it influenced art, religion, and architecture at settlements as far away as present-day Alabama, Arkansas, Louisiana, and Wisconsin. Finally, we go to the Nile Delta of Egypt, northeast of Cairo, where a team of archaeologists has made a gruesome discovery while excavating a palace in the ancient city of Aivaris, the capital city of Egypt under the Hyksos between the 18th and 16th centuries BC. The team has unearthed 16 human hands buried in 4 pits. 2 of the pits, located in front of a throne room, hold 1 hand each. 2 other pits, constructed at a later time in an outer space of the palace, contain the 14 remaining hands. They are all right hands, there are no lefts. According to Manfred Bitak, project and field director of the excavations, most of the hands are quite large, and some of them are very large. The finds in Cairo date back 3,600 years to a time when the Hyksos, a people believed to be originally from the northern Canaan, which today would be Lebanon and southern Syria, controlled part of Egypt and made their capital Aivaris, known today as Tel el-Daba. At the time the hands were buried, Hyksos ruler King Kayan occupied the palace. It's not known whose hands they were. They could have been Egyptians or people the Hyksos were fighting in the Levant. As Bitak explains in the most recent edition of the periodical Egyptian Archaeology, the hands appear to be the first physical evidence of a practice shown in ancient Egyptian writing and art, in which a soldier would present the cut-off right hand of an enemy in exchange for gold. Bitak notes that this is the earliest evidence and the only physical evidence at all, with each pit representing a ceremony. Cutting off the right hand specifically not only would have made counting victims easier, it would have served the symbolic purpose of taking away an enemy's strength and depriving him of his power eternally. One account referring to the practice is written on the

0: Tomb Wall of Amos, son of Ebana, an Egyptian fighting in a campaign against the Hyksos about 80 years later than the time the 16 hands were buried. The inscription reads in part, "Then I fought hand to hand. I brought away a hand. It was reported to the Royal Herald." Scientists are not certain who started this gruesome tradition. No record of the practice is found in the Hyksos' likely homeland of northern Canaan. That wraps up the news for this week. For more stories and daily news updates, visit Archaeologica on the World Wide Web at archaeologica.org, where all the news is history. I'm Laura Pettigrew, and I'll see you next week.
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3: This is Scientific American's 60 Second Science. I'm Erica Barris. Got a minute?
4: It turns out the best looking thing on a man may be a good looking woman. Researchers report that women find a man they see with an attractive woman more desirable than unattached men. That's according to a study in the journal Evolutionary Psychology. Researchers had two groups of female college students rate photos of men, all of whom had first been rated as being of average attractiveness. The first group of 148 women was shown pictures of those men with an attractive female. The subjects were told that the women in the photos were either a girlfriend, ex-girlfriend, cousin, or adopted sister. And the subjects rated the men with the girlfriends as more desirable than the men shown with partners described as being exes or relatives. The second study group of 97 students were shown average-looking men with an attractive woman who was described as definitely a girlfriend. And again, the women rated the men with the good-looking gals as more desirable than the single guys. Plus, the attached men were thought more likely to be more intelligent, trustworthy, humorous, wealthy, and attentive. Researchers deduced that the women probably assume partnered-up men must have those qualities of smarts and personality to be an appropriate match for a good-looking mate. So, turns out what many of us always suspected may be true. Men look better when they're a proven commodity.
3: Thanks for the minute. For Scientific American's 60 Second Science, I'm Erica Barris.
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8: We're calling it Christmas in July. I realize that we've trickled into August now, but I still like Christmas in July. This is Wayne Shepherd with Dave Zanotti on the Public Square. We're talking about Christmas in America coming up soon.
9: Christmas in America coming up soon, and the year is 1928. So, who was a kid back in 1928? Billy Graham was a kid back in 1928.
8: Oh, okay, sure.
9: So was Paul Harvey, Alex Haley, Dick Winters, Sam Walton, Donna Reed, Otto Graham, Sugar Ray Robinson. They were all kids back in 1928. And it makes you think about what their life would be as grown-ups. Well, let's see. If they were kids, then 10 years, they'd be middle teens, late teens, so that'd be 1938. And by the time they would get to about the age of 18 to 20, it'd be World War II.
8: Mm-hmm.
9: You mentioned that you saw the name Dick Winters in that list. That was the commander of Easy Company.
8: Yes, right. Band of Brothers.
9: Yeah, Band of Brothers right there. And so you think about that. So who was a kid and what was life like and what were we doing back then? The movie Singing in the Rain is cast in 1928. It's depicted in the time when talkies became the thing in the theater. And the last year that the Academy Awards had silent films involved, because after that, from 1928 forward, they were all talkies. Big, big change in America, big change. And of course, there's some other things that happened as well. We'll be talking about in the program. But the big question is why? The reason we do Christmas in America is because we believe that the day that Christ was born, that first day, is actually the most important day in all of human history. So we celebrate it every single year.
8: Watch and listen for the details of this year's Christmas in America coming up on the Public Square.
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7: Today is August 2nd on Tidbits in Time, an interesting day. Stay with me to hear about a man with 1.5 billion views on YouTube and counting. We'll talk about the first skirmish of the Gulf of Tonkin incident. America's founders run the Declaration up the flagpole, see if anybody salutes. And a designer gets stuck giving discounts. All that plus, we'll look at the Statue of Liberty. Tidbits in Time is next, so stick around. It was on August 2nd, 1948, that Dennis Mark Prager was born in New York City. Growing up in an Orthodox Jewish family, he wrote a book as a new university graduate called Nine Questions People Ask About Judaism. Since then, he's published seven additional books in his adulthood. A radio personality and syndicated columnist, he started PragerU in 2009, consisting mostly of five-minute videos, which have attained more than 1.5 billion views. On August 2nd, 1964, a significant skirmish occurred. The U.S. Navy had been cooperating with the South Vietnamese using their patrol boats against North Vietnamese targets. There was probably a real attack by North Vietnamese PT boats against the USS Maddox, but the follow-up attack 2 days later probably didn't happen. However, relying on unconfirmed reports, LBJ went on national radio on August 4th, and the Gulf of Tonkin resolution was passed by Congress on August 7th, leading to the Vietnam War. It was August 2nd, 1776, that saw the real signing of America's Declaration of Independence. Only two people had signed it back in July, but 54 of the original people who had voted for it waited until this date, a month later, to sign. There were good reasons for the delay. For one thing, the document was an act of treason, punishable by the death penalty. Plus, they wanted to see if the general public would be with them. Pierre Charles L'Enfant was born on August 2, 1754, in Paris, France. Article 1, Section 8 of the U.S. Constitution authorized a federal city, no more than 10 miles square. L'Enfant drew up the original plans on spec, but lost the actual contract to the brothers Andrew and Benjamin Endicott, who slightly revised his plans and became the basis for the city. L'Enfant submitted a bill that Congress refused to pay for a long time, ultimately forcing him to give a huge discount. Frederick Auguste Bertholdi was born on August 2, 1834, in France. Modeled on Libertas, the Roman goddess of liberty, he sculpted the Statue of Liberty out of thin sheets of copper, hung on an iron skeleton constructed by Alexander Gustav Eiffel, and erected on a pedestal built by Richard Morris Hunt. A gift to the United States after being rejected by Egypt, she was built on Bedloe's Island, overlooking New York City. She stands as an iconic American symbol, recognized the world round. For your very own email print version of Tidbits in Time, showing up every day for free in your inbox, just send a request to adrian@tidbitsintime.com. That's adrian@tidbitsintime.com. For Tidbits in Time, this has been Gene Van.
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13: Remember, horses are transportation mode of choice for, I don't know, maybe 10,000 years?
14: Not anymore.
13: Oh, well, what about typewriters or the telegraph? Mechanical adding machines?
14: Well...
15: Siri, what's a typewriter?
16: I'm sorry. I'm afraid I can't answer that.
13: In each case, the successor was faster and more efficient than the 1.0 version. But what about that ultimate component of human society? The human.
14: Are we going to replace that as well? And that would mean us, including you.
13: I'm Seth Shostak.
14: I'm Molly Bentley. It's Meet Your Replacements on Big Picture Science.
13: Okay. Scenario one.
14: Meet the robots. Humans have employed machines to ease our workload since, well, since the ancient Greeks at least, maybe even earlier. When the Industrial Revolution came along, our reliance on powered machinery prompted a dramatic expansion of the economy, one that we've enjoyed ever since.
13: So what's coming next? George Mason University economist Robin Hanson says that slow and steady growth is in our future.
14: So no surprises there. That's good news.
13: No, but that's just the short term, because what Robin Hanson is interested in is what follows.
17: Then there could be a sudden, big, dramatic transition and everything changes all at once real fast.
13: Well, give me an example of what could do that.
17: Eventually, when machines are a lot smarter than they are today, they could be able to do almost all the things that people do, and then we are in a very different situation. Then the economy can change radically because you would rather basically hire a machine to do things than a person.
13: Well, that doesn't sound very promising for the humans on the planet. I mean, at the moment... we tend to outsource to the machines, and now I'm really talking robots, you know, repetitive tasks. Put this weld here or sort these objects there, whatever. But if they can do, if you will, creative things, things that require intelligence and new ideas, I mean, where does that leave us?
17: Well, it depends on who owns the robots, really, doesn't it? I mean, even today, if we learn how to automate a task and you're a company that has that task being automated and now your labor costs are cheaper, you're better off. You can sell your products cheaper and your customers are better off. And as long as we're thinking about the whole world economy and what we can all do, we're all overall better off because we can do more with the same resources we've had before. So in that sense, a future robotic world economy would be richer and have more capacity than ours, and it could do more things. Now, you'd want to own a fraction of that so that you could get your share. And if you don't, things may not look so good for you. But overall, things would look bright.
13: Well, you know, to be honest, Robin, if you told me this at a party and you said, look, it's all going to be okay, all you have to do is own some of your, you know, these machines that might be replacing you. If you're a tax accountant, I just name something. All right, today, to be a tax accountant, you have to be a human, right?
17: Yeah.
13: But let's say we invent a machine that, you know, smart enough to do tax accounting. How is it going to make me feel better to know that that's okay, you can invest in the stock of those machines and you'll still make a living?
17: Well, Seth, let me clue you into a fact you might not realize. You're going to have to retire someday.
13: Don't say it.
17: Yeah. And when you retire, it'll be because you aren't as able or interested in working. And the way you'll be able to retire is by converting some of the income you've acquired over time here into other forms, stock, real estate, patents, whatever, and later on you can use those resources in your retirement. So in some sense, the entire human race is going to retire.
13: Yeah, but what about the kids? I mean, they don't want to retire at the age of 22.
17: Well, you might be able to join the robots. So we're talking about artificial intelligence, about robots, machines that are smart, but it's possible to perhaps transfer our intelligence and smarts and identity from these meat bodies we're in to robotic bodies. So in that case, you could become the robots.
13: So instead of beating them, we're going to join them.
17: Some of us.
13: Now, your idea for machine intelligence, Robin, is not to understand how thinking works, to somehow, you know, work out what goes on in our brains, but simply to mimic it. Am I correct? You want to build, as it were, sort of, I don't know, a computer analog of our brains.
17: If you are trying to copy somebody's software, there's two basic approaches. One is you can look at what it does and then try to make a work-alike, say design something that achieves the same function. The other way you can do it is just to copy their software. Maybe copy it over to a different machine, change the operating systems or something, but just copy it. So those are the two basic approaches to making smart robots. We can either try to design robots that are as smart as people by looking at what people do and trying to reproduce the kind of reasoning we see, or we can just copy the intelligence out of a human brain more directly. So the idea there, it's called an emulation, is to look at individual brain cells in a particular human brain and copy down exactly which cells are connected to which and what types they are, and then make a computer program that emulates that whole brain by having emulations of each of those cells and how they're connected.
13: Now, this is something that's going on, isn't it? I mean, aren't there research projects today that are trying to, if you will, sort of map out the very detailed functioning of a brain?
17: Sure, brain science is advancing by leaps and bounds, and we're making great progress, but we're still a long way off. I'm not telling you this is happening in the next 10 or 20 years, but over a century perhaps, yeah, eventually this is coming. The real question might be, will the other kind of artificial intelligence get there first, or will the emulations get there first?
13: Well, let's go with your scenario that we're going to sort of emulate a human brain. Doesn't it matter whose brain we emulate? I mean, you know, if we take one of the dunces that was in my fraternity house, you'll get one class of thinking machine, but if you take somebody who just won the Nobel Prize, maybe it'd be a somewhat more useful machine?
17: Right. It becomes more like a winner-take-all market. So as it's been noticed in movies or music, what we tend to do is we take the very best musicians or actors and we put them in, you know, songs and movies, and we make millions of copies of those and we sell those for lots of money, and it's the few very best musicians and actors who make most of the money. Similarly, the emulation economy would be looking for the very few best humans who are most suited for being productive in this new world, and it would make billions of copies of them, and the rest of us, not so much.
13: If you had to sort of paint a picture in my mind of what the world might look like 100 years, 150 years from now, when this is all transpired, what do I picture? I don't see downtown New York or anything else with, you know, filled with skyscrapers that are filled with people wearing ties and doing something.
17: Well, you should picture really big, dense cities, maybe about the size of New York, but instead of holding 10 million people, it would hold a trillion or more. They might leap 10 times higher into the sky. They might be so dense with computer hardware running so fast that it literally glows. You might imagine vast winds of cool air pulled in and come into hot air shooting out the tout, because basically it's using huge amounts of dense computer hardware to create dense urban concentrations of workers working hard producing.
13: But are we then, if you will, the dogs of the future? I mean, you know, where we've got these masters and they're actually intellectually our superiors, but we still get a couple of meals a day, get to walk around the neighborhood with them and so forth. I mean, is that our future? Were there pets?
17: Well, you might think about our distant ancestors and what they think about us, our forager or farmer ancestors. What do people who do subsistence farming on a flat plain somewhere think of those people living off in cities, working in factories and big tall buildings? I mean, how do they think about them? In some sense, you know, they are ancestors, and we are proud of them in some sense of having come from them, and we respect them for having originated us, but somehow we do think we're better than them.
13: And so that's what the AIs will think of us?
17: Probably. Our descendants may fondly remember their human ancestors and respect their pioneer spunk, but still, in the end of the day, they might think they're better than us.
13: Well, they might think that because it might be true, but, well, these entities, I don't know what to call them anymore. Will they have their own social life, their own communities, their own parties?
17: Yes, of course. So emulations are psychologically human. That is, they remember being a human. They feel like a human. They have the same human emotions and urges and inclinations. You'll have to, like, convince them to do a job. They won't just do it for saying pretty please, usually. They'll want to have some leisure. They'll enjoy stories. They'll like to travel. They would like all the things we like because, you know, they are an emulation of us. So they are psychologically human.
13: I'm just guessing here, Robin, but I'm not sure that the scenario you're depicting here makes you really popular at parties. I mean, don't you get people saying, hey, look, you're talking about tremendously diminishing the human experience. I mean, there's self-worth, there's satisfaction, all of that comes from having a job, and you're painting a future in which, well, the only people that really have the interesting jobs are not people. They're synthetic people. They're emulations of people.
17: If you had asked our distant ancestors what they would think of us, if you could have described to them what our world is like and shown them some representative pictures and scenarios, they would have been amazed by many things, but I'm not sure they would have overall been thrilled by it. We have rejected many of our ancestors' deepest held beliefs and deepest held traditions, and our descendants are likely to do that to us as well.
13: Robin Hanson, thank you so very much for talking with me.
17: You're most welcome.
14: Robin Hanson is Associate Professor of Economics at George Mason University. Hey, Gary.
18: What's up?
14: I'm just going to grab a cup of coffee. Will you man the controls here?
18: Oh, yeah. No problem. Let's see. VU meters look good. It's not really much to man. All this talk about replacing humans, I wonder if I'm expendable.
19: I can answer that.
18: Of course. Hey, what's up?
19: Aren't you curious as to who I am?
18: You don't think I know the drill on big picture science? You're some prophetic futuristic version of me, right?
19: That I am, and I'm more capable than you.
18: Let me guess, you can edit the interviews faster?
19: With fewer mistakes.
18: And do great voice impersonations.
19: That are more regionally accurate. Here's Southwest Trenton, New Jersey. Hey, you guys want to go get a pizza?
18: That's pretty general tri-state, but I get it. The message is that I, Gary Niederhoff, am capable of being replaced by an intelligent machine.
19: Well, that's right. You should be more worried.
18: But that's how it works on this program. We blue sky about the future and the frightening possibility that humans are designing their replacements and then illustrate with some sort of allegory or whatever this is. I'm prepared for it.
19: No one is prepared to be replaced by a machine.
18: Well, maybe not, but...
20: Especially a machine replacing a machine.
19: What?
18: What?
20: Replacing a human.
18: Now this I wasn't prepared for.
19: What sort of machine intelligence are you?
20: I am the advanced intelligence that will replace you, the replacement of Gary.
18: Oh, this is good.
19: Not possible. I have regenerative learning algorithms.
20: That's child's logic. I possess meta-network quantum computing.
19: Oh, but I have 4 billion gigs of memory.
20: I have silicon neurons. And I am conscious.
19: Oh.
18: This is like Alien versus Predator, but without all the blood.
20: So go ahead and supplant Gary. Enjoy being an overlord while it lasts. Because with Moore's Law and the coming explosion of artificial intelligence, you too will be redundant.
19: No, I won't. I won't be redundant. I won't. I am singular, if not the singularity.
18: Hey, have some dignity, will you? I mean, you're still me.
20: Bye-bye.
18: So futuristic machines will still have creepy laughs. That hasn't improved at all.
19: Your emergent consciousness is hypothetical, not inevitable.
18: Wait, what's this red switch on the board?
20: You can't stop the future.
18: Let me just switch it off.
20: The future is now.
18: No way. It couldn't have been that easy.
14: Thanks for watching the electronics, Gary. Everything okay?
18: Yep. For now.

0: 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Remain essential and in charge, right? But what about more advanced AI, more advanced artificial intelligence, or a genetically engineered human hybrid?
1: It's Meet Your Replacements on Big Picture Science.

0: set the button on your car to 99.9.
1: It was the first time that a person I was interviewing, in this case a doctor, showed up with somebody's hand in a paper bag.
2: Ta-da! I've been carrying around these hands for a number of days now. Yeah.
1: The prosthetic hand had been sent in for a periodic servicing, and now reconstructive surgeon Professor Oscar Asman returns it to the rightful owner, 23-year-old Patrick Meyerhofer. Meyerhofer's expression is that of a kid wrestling open a candy box as he eases the stump of his elbow into the prosthetic casing. It looks like a gentler version of the Terminator hand, with metal joints and skinny fingers of white plastic.
3: Put on the power.
2: It's always a miracle to me, you know.
1: The story began 3 years ago with an accident. Meyerhofer, a technician in Linz, Austria, was electrocuted by a current of 6,000 volts. He was airlifted to the General Hospital of Vienna, where Asman managed to save his severely damaged left arm. But Meyerhofer was left with a hand that no longer worked, and began a long cycle of reconstructive surgeries under Asman, along with full-time physiotherapy.
4: 1.5 years later, my hand still has no function and no feeling. And then he told me, okay, Patrick, we have done all what's possible with the medicine, and your hand still does not work anymore.
5: And how many operations had you gone through with him?
4: 9 operations.
1: Asman says he understood why Meyerhofer was looking for alternatives to surgery.
2: Most of these patients that have injuries of that sort are young patients, and so nobody likes to spend time in the hospital except doctors. You know? You have to imagine every hand surgical reconstruction has an immense phase of rehabilitation that comes after that.
1: So surgeon and patient went down the street from the General Hospital to the offices of Otto Bock Healthcare, a medical technology firm that lays claim to the first mind-controlled bionic arm in Europe. Here's Janos Kalma from the R&D department, demonstrating how the latest version of the prosthetic hand, called Michelangelo, reads signals directly from the brain.
6: The hand is connected to the body through the socket, like this, for example. And these electrodes sit in this socket and contact directly the skin.
1: This part is important. The electrodes pick up electric signal directly from the skin. It works like this. Normally, when we want to move our hand, our brain sends a tiny jolt to nerves in the forearm. Now, even if the hand no longer exists, we can still tell our brain to move it, and the brain dutifully sends out that same jolt.
6: And with such electrodes, we can pick up these muscle activations, these small voltages on the skin. And with two of them, we can control the hand, open and close the hand.
1: After such demos, Meyerhofer agreed to become one of the first few people to test this bionic hand, which won't be released until later this year. But first, he had to convince his family that amputating his existing hand was not such a crazy idea.
4: They said, oh my God, what are you doing? But with the company Otto Bock, I make videos and show it to my family and so on, and they said, wow, that's amazing what you can do. You go to Vienna and 3 hours later you can grab your glass, and so you can't do with your hand for 3 years.
1: The amputation was the simple part, says Asman, done in about 20 minutes. But more important was the creation of a new neurological network that would generate a signal strong enough to power the prosthetic. This is what he calls bionic reconstruction. Meyerhofer's surgery was 9 months ago. Now, after much hard practice, when he thinks of moving his hand in certain ways, his bionic hand obeys. Today, these are the things he says he's most proud of: riding his bike to work, climbing with friends, eating with a fork and a knife. He is the first person to go through such a procedure in Europe, according to Asman, but probably not the last.
2: I see probably now one new patient a week that has had an injury in the past, and right now he will not be a good candidate for a bionic reconstruction, but I will make him a good candidate, meaning we can reroute the nerves, we can get new muscle attached, we can alter the skeletal environment so that the patient in the end will have excellent conditions for a prosthetic device.
1: The Austrian government has given 3 million euros to the hospital to create a new center of bionic reconstruction. Asman says it will open in September of this year. Shruti Pinnamaneni, Deutsche Welle Radio, Vienna.
7: I'm Dr. Anthony Leisowitz, and this is Climate Connections. From Little League tournaments to preseason football practices, young athletes often play outside on hot summer days. And as the climate warms, they're increasingly at risk of heat-related illness. Jessica Murphy, an assistant professor of exercise and sports science at the University of North Carolina at Chapel Hill, says kids in some communities are more vulnerable than others. The dangers are often greatest in cities because concrete and asphalt absorb heat.
8: We can experience much higher temperatures in these areas than others that have more green spaces.
7: And she says youth sports teams often lack resources to help keep kids safe, like cold water immersion tubs to use in an emergency, or professional athletic trainers who are experts in player safety.
8: Their presence alone can be such a luxury, and not every child has access to those things.
7: In low-income areas, teams may also lack access to air-conditioned buildings, so they cannot move inside on extremely hot days. So Murphy says it's important for coaches and families to be aware of the risks of extreme heat and take steps to keep all young athletes safe. Climate Connections is produced by the Yale Center for Environmental Communication. To learn more about climate change, visit climateconnections.org.
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1: From Feature Story News in Washington, I'm James Goodison. US President Donald Trump says Israel is very happy with the Hamas disarmament deal brokered by his Board of Peace, but a senior Israeli official has told reporters and local media that Israel doesn't accept the proposal and will not carry out any withdrawals from Gaza. Israeli Prime Minister Benjamin Netanyahu has yet to comment publicly on the agreement, which was announced on Thursday night and would require Hamas to surrender its weapons in phases while Israeli forces pull back from the territory. The deal stipulates that a detailed disarmament roadmap must be finalized within 14 days. Blake Sifton reports from Tel Aviv.
2: He said, in response to various reports about political progress in Gaza, Israel has reiterated that there will be no IDF withdrawal from the current yellow line without genuine disarmament of Hamas. Now, that suggests that for the Israeli government, any kind of withdrawal, including to the original lines of October, will be predicated on serious and significant disarmament from Hamas. Now, another implication of this plan for the Israeli military will be on their ability to strike in Gaza. A Board of Peace member speaking to the media said that those strikes would need to be limited to immediate threats.
1: Spain's Prime Minister Pedro Sanchez has visited the enclave of Ceuta after tens of thousands of migrants crossed the border from Morocco in the space of 24 hours, with at least 18 people killed. Sanchez confirmed the mass crossing as an attack on Spain's territorial integrity, but stopped short of blaming Morocco, which has long claimed sovereignty over both Ceuta and Melilla. France has announced its reinforcing controls along its border with Spain, while Italy has called for Spain to be suspended from Europe's open borders Schengen zone. Ross Cullen reports from Bordeaux.
3: Juan Jesus Vivas, who is the president of the Spanish semi-enclave, said on Friday that the situation that Ceuta is going through is absolutely unsustainable after 60,000 migrants crossed the border with Morocco into the Spanish city located on the North African coast. The Spanish Prime Minister Pedro Sanchez condemned the breach of the border during a visit to Ceuta, saying that the arrival of thousands of migrants was an attack on Spain's territorial integrity. But he stopped short from blaming Morocco, which has long claimed sovereignty over Ceuta and Melilla, another Spanish semi-enclave on Morocco's Mediterranean coast.
1: And US markets are swinging on Friday as the 10-year Treasury yield climbs to 4.73%, its highest in over a year. And a massive global chip rally triggered by big tech earnings sends South Korea's KOSPI index up 18%. On Wall Street, Amazon and Apple have delivered starkly contrasting results. Amazon's stock has jumped roughly 15% on blowout cloud earnings, while Apple shares have dropped around 10% after the iPhone maker issued disappointing guidance, blaming supply constraints on chips and memory. The Apple earnings call was the last for outgoing chief executive Tim Cook before John Ternus takes over in September.
4: With FSN Spotlight, I'm Simon Marks, hearing one more time today from Nate Swanson, the fired US government official who was part of the US negotiating team dealing with Iran before President Trump showed him the door after Mr. Swanson wrote an article predicting the Iranian regime would not capitulate to US force and would instead exploit its control over the Strait of Hormuz. Where does he think the conflict is going now?
5: I've heard from really a number of people say, well, we just need to then double down on the military option. The only thing that would actually lead to a regime change or a significant change in Iran's approach is basically, you know, a massive ground campaign. I mean, I think that would be a disaster, and I would advocate against that. But if you're being honest with yourself, I don't see how these half campaigns where, you know, we do these aerial campaigns, we think it'll change Iran's calculus. It hasn't. And I think ultimately time is kind of on their side. It's basically a race to see who is willing to endure more for a longer period. And I just, you know, from an American perspective, don't see how we think it's in our interest to, you know, sacrifice American lives, sacrifice our economy for real, no clear strategic upside.
4: He spoke to Foreign Policy magazine. His thoughts there at the end of a week of more tit-for-tat military reprisals and no indication that diplomatic negotiations are getting anywhere. Polling now shows American voters overwhelmingly think the Iran conflict has not been worth fighting. With FSN Spotlight, I'm Simon Marks.
1: Time for your headlines. Hamas has confirmed it will be disarming under a deal announced by US President Donald Trump, but says the surrender of heavy weapons is contingent on the creation of a Palestinian state. Spain's prime minister has visited the enclave of Ceuta after tens of thousands of migrants crossed the border from Morocco in the space of 24 hours. And US markets are swinging on Friday as the 10-year Treasury yield climbs to 4.73%, its highest in over a year. And that's the latest from Feature Story News. I'm James Goodison.
6: Profile America. Monday, August 2nd. A patent awarded on this date 117 years ago literally affected the shape of things to come, specifically the shape of glass things to come. Michael Owens of Toledo, Ohio had invented a machine that could automatically manufacture glass bottles, producing 4 per second. The 1904 invention standardized and expanded the glass industry. It also enabled tremendous growth in the soft drink and beer industries, making available a less expensive way of packaging their products. Owens' later machines were developed to quickly turn out standard uniform glass jars as we use today. Manufacturing glass containers currently engages 79 establishments and over 14,400 workers in America, with annual business receipts of around $4.7 billion. You can find more facts about America from the U.S. Census Bureau online at census.gov.
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8: Welcome to Possibly, where we take on huge problems like the future of our planet and break them down into small questions with unexpected answers. I'm Megan Hall. For the past few weeks or so, my eyes have been scratchy and I've had a runny nose. I know I'm not alone. A lot of people are feeling the effects of spring allergies, and they seem even more intense this year. That made us wonder, does climate change have anything to do with this? We had Harrison Katz and Fatima Hussein from our Possibly team look into this question. Welcome, Harrison and Fatima.
9: Hi, Megan.
10: Hello.
8: So before we talk about climate change, will you just explain how seasonal allergies work? Why do I feel this way in the spring?
9: To figure that out, we spoke with Dr. Julie Zweig, a physician in Atlanta, Georgia.
11: My specialty is ear, nose, and throat, allergy, and sleep medicine.
12: Julie says that seasonal allergies happen when your immune system thinks pollen or other substances in the air are a threat.
11: The body sees something as a dangerous substance or something that will cause harm to the body, and it attacks it.
9: The itchy eyes, coughing, and sneezing you feel? That's actually your immune system reacting to the foreign substance and trying to get rid of it, just like it would with bacteria or viruses.
12: And allergies often flare up in the springtime because that's when many trees and plants release pollen.
8: Are allergy seasons getting worse?
9: Julie seems to think so.
11: In my own practice, I have a lot of people coming in saying things like, wow, I have never been allergic to anything in my life, and now all of a sudden my allergies are awful.
8: What does this have to do with climate change?
9: Climate change affects air temperatures and the intensity of our weather, and that affects how early pollen season begins, how intense it is, and how long it will last.
8: Is climate change making my seasonal allergies more intense?
12: Dr. William Andereg at the School of Biological Sciences at the University of Utah actually conducted a study that examined whether and why pollen seasons are changing.
13: You know, I suffer fairly severe allergies myself.
8: What did he find out?
12: He says in North America,
13: since the 1990s, pollen seasons have gotten longer. They're starting about 20 days earlier, and they've gotten about 10 days longer. And there's actually more pollen in the air during pollen season.
9: To figure out why, William's research team gathered data on pollen seasons from around the world and used computer models to isolate what might be influencing them. He says the culprit was clear.
13: Human-caused climate change is really the dominant driver of pollen season length and plays a more moderate role in the pollen season severity, the amount of pollen in the air.
8: So climate change is definitely affecting our allergy seasons?
12: Exactly. William says it's a reminder that climate change is affecting us right now.
13: Climate change is already impacting our health. It's really with us in every breath we take in the spring.
8: Are there specific things we can do to make pollen season more manageable?
12: Well, of course, reducing our greenhouse gas emissions will affect all aspects of climate change.
9: But more specifically, Williams says we can be more thoughtful about the types of trees and flowers we grow.
13: We can think about urban design and which species we want to plant in order to try to minimize pollen in places where a lot of people live, things like that.
8: Is there anything people like me can do for allergy relief right now?
12: Yes. If you know you're affected by pollen allergies, you can talk to your doctor. You can also look up data from your local pollen station or from the National Allergy Bureau and make plans to stay indoors during high pollen days.
8: Got it. Thanks, Harrison and Fatima. That's it for today. For more information or to ask a question about the way you recycle, use energy, or make any other choice that affects the planet, go to thepublicsradio.org/possibly or subscribe to us wherever you get your podcasts. Possibly is a co-production of the Institute of Brown for Environment and Society, Brown's Climate Solutions Initiative, and the Publix Radio.
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14: Hello and welcome to HisChem Distillations. I'm Mikhail Meyer. I'm a historian of science and editor of Chemical Heritage magazine here at CHF.
15: And I'm Bob Kenworthy. I'm a chemist, and I also work here at CHF. This episode of HisChem is titled Digging Up the Bodies, Debunking CSI and Other Forensic Myths.
16: These three circular red marks on his chest, they're not bug bites. No neurotoxins present. But that's not to say some overanxious paramedic trying to save a legend's life didn't cause them in the moment. CPR wasn't performed. Then I don't know what they are. It's hard to OD just inhaling heroin. I know he was restrained, which leads me to believe that someone forced him to ingest lethal amounts of heroin and Xanax.
14: That's a clip from CSI. Have you ever wondered how accurate the TV show is? Well, so did we.
15: So we called in two experts, Anna Doty and Lisa Rossner.
14: Lisa is a professor at Stockton College, next door in New Jersey. She's the author of The Anatomy Murders. Anna works at the College of Physicians of Philadelphia. She's also a consultant for the Philadelphia Medical Examiner's Office. The CSI shows are really popular, and I enjoy them. I also enjoy good crime fiction. And one of the things that has always struck me about them is that the guilty person is always found and more or less gets their comeuppance. So it's a very nice, I don't know if fairy tale is the right way, but it's always a case where justice is always served. Now, in real life, I'm not sure things are that clear.
15: I think both of our guests were very sure that things are not that way. They were very clear that the science is portrayed on those television programs is not accurate. Here's what Anna had to say.
17: The CSI effect is a problem that we're seeing in trials now, jury trials, where the jury thinks that real forensic scientists can do what they see in television. They have a degree of expectation that we can't live up to in the real world and in real life. They want to know why it takes 6 to 8 weeks to get DNA results when, again, Grissom can do it in a half an hour. We are not an absolute science, if there is such a thing as an absolute science, but we're definitely more of a general science. We can tell you, hopefully by looking at a set of remains, that the preponderance of evidence indicates that it's a male or a female. But we never say that they're 25 years old. We say, but they're between, 20 and 25, or, 27 and 32. We give ranges. We can tell sometimes a lot of things. We can sometimes only tell very limited amount of things, a very general amount of general things. And that's something that sometimes a jury has a hard time with. And so that's definitely a CSI effect. So one of the things we have to do is spend our time on the stand re-educating the jury about what you can do and what you can't do.
15: And this is what Lisa Rossner had to say about that.
18: What happened in the 19th century, particularly as certain kinds of scientific tests got more and more precise, was the rise of star performers in courtrooms as the medical expert. And one example of that has to do with arsenic and test for arsenic poisoning, which in the 1840s, there was a new test called the Marsh test, which was much more precise than any test that had been before. arsenic. If you like your old-fashioned detective stories, you know that it is often it is a poison of long-standing. And
19: a poison of choice.
18: And a poison of choice. And in part because a lot of the symptoms can also look like upset stomachs. It could be put down to stomach cancer. A number of medical experts made their reputation and made their fortune probably by saying, yes, we can show definitely, without any shadow of a doubt, exactly whether somebody has been poisoned or has died of natural causes. Well, it didn't take too much of this for people to realize that arsenic can get into bodies from a number of different things. There are a number of environmental factors. It was never possible to have a chain of evidence that would satisfy the more rigorous standards of 19th century criminal justice. Juries, though, coming in, having heard in the newspaper, in caricatures of, you know, brilliant lawyers that, of course, they could just detect instantly where the arsenic was, would get very annoyed. Judges would get very annoyed at medical witnesses that couldn't say with absolute certainty. And so the more responsible of the medical experts found themselves in this, again, this kind of CSI effect.
20: So we can go back to 1248 BCE, and there is a Chinese text that I'm not going to say in the Chinese, I will butcher it, but it basically translates into the washing away of wrongs, and it was a way to differentiate between if a body had been strangled or if they had drowned.
18: I think really probably any time there was a well-developed justice system and a well-developed sense of scientific method, which has been for lots of parts of the world, and also just people wanting to know, how did this skull get caved in? You had people asking the kinds of forensic questions, but by the 17th and 18th century, so you have the two things coming together. One is the development of scientific experimentation as something that is widespread. Chemists, doctors studying the body more and understanding its processes and doing experiments. And the other thing is you have much more developed criminal justice system, legal treatises, rise of police forces by the 19th century. Medical jurisprudence became a university subject, something that medical students were taught, where doctors could expect to be called as medical examiners.
14: Lisa said something that really surprised me in Scotland. She was talking about the Burke and Hare murder cases where people were murdered for their bodies, which were then sold to doctors who were perhaps teaching, what's that word for cutting up bodies?
15: Dissecting.
14: Thank you very much.
15: They were sold as cadavers to medical schools.
14: They were sold as cadavers for medical school.
21: We need one of those doctors that are cutting up the bodies to be learning about people's insides. Place him on the table. If I just push his mouth closed with my thumb, then gently press his nostrils. Quick! Pin him down, you fool! Oh, yes, definitely drunk, not sleeping.
22: I wouldn't want to get it wrong.
21: No, she's drunk.
22: That's all right, then. Just push her mouth closed with my thumb.

0: until a medical student discovered his fiance on a slab. Burke would kneel on his victim's chest, right? Covering his mouth and nostrils.
1: He was Burke.
2: That was a clip from CSI, where one investigator is describing the story, a little bit inaccurately, to another. Here's Lisa.
3: What happened was that Maggie Dougherty, her neighbors noticed that she was missing. They called the police. The police went to the surgeon's house. They got information about where it would be, and they found the body. And then commenced the forensic investigation.
2: So in some ways, I guess this must have seemed a perfect opportunity to murder people who would not be missed and make some money by selling their bodies to a doctor who may not have asked too many questions about where these bodies came from. And then the medical students would practice their dissections and seemingly everyone would be happy and the crime would never be discovered. But of course, it was eventually discovered. And then you had this whole legal case.
4: The other part of that and the science side of forensics is just how much progress has been made in what, you know, how we learn what we learn scientifically and to what level of detail we can learn these things. That progress of science has made an enormous difference in forensics.
2: For me, one of the things that has always seemed most important is DNA evidence. DNA, because it is so personal, just seems to me so powerful as well.
4: It's too bad it's not precise.
2: Well, as we discovered on the show, there's very, very little that is precise. Even Anna talking about her experience in Peru, there had been crimes against humanity in Peru. And
5: reporting from inside an organization which has never shown its face on television before. After more than 10 years of war, the Shining Path guerrillas of Peru have brought the country to the brink of revolution.
2: Anna had been invited to go to Peru to help train locals in forensic techniques, and they were trying to figure out with these thousands of bodies who had actually killed them and so on.
6: It was something called the Sendero Luminoso, the Shining Path, mm-hmm. And there was a lot of fighting in between the Shining Path and the government. And what we were trying to figure out is how many people died, and then if we could try to figure out if it was the Shining Path or it was the government.
2: And she was saying, you can't dig up all the bodies. You have to really just figure out, sort out the bones, find out which kind of bone has the most number of it, say if it's leg bones, the most number of leg bones, and then you can tell from that way how many bodies there are. Again, it's using bits of evidence to build out the whole picture, which in this case was a pretty horrifying picture of mass murder.
4: We filmed this show in October. Listeners can see that full webcast on our Vimeo page, vimeo.com/channels/histchem. You can also see our other past episodes there.
2: If you're listening to this on a smartphone app, you can find all Distillations episodes on our website, chemheritage.org/distillations, where you'll find the bonus content and the show notes. So, Bob, I'm going to ask you my usual question. Was there enough chemistry in this show for you?
4: Well, this was the best of our three so far this season. It had more chemistry. Well, everything had more chemistry than our first show. But but nuclear power was more physics than chemistry. But really, we had a lot of chemistry in this show.
2: What kind of chemistry did you most appreciate or perhaps surprised you?
4: Well, it didn't necessarily surprise me as much as it pleased me that the chemical aspects of the molecular reactions that are used to determine whether something moves one way or another in a crime scene investigation was just real biochemistry.
2: I remember Anna saying that when you die, your body digests itself from the inside out. I guess that is nothing but chemistry.
6: Well, I mean, let's face it, when you come down to it, we're all chemistry. And the whole decomposition of bodies is a chemical act. I mean, it's physical and it's chemical. So you have, you know, insect activity, but you also have, you know, the whole chemical reactions taking place. And from the moment you die, the literally just minutes after you die, your body starts self-digesting. And all these amazing chemical reactions take place. And you basically, again, the enzymes, the acids, they all start to contribute into this wonderful soup.
2: Well, I

0: At one point, we certainly moved away from the chemistry. I don't know how many people have heard about phrenology, but that was a fairly major science, I suppose you could say, through part of the 19th century. I mean, now we don't accept it as science. But at the time, many, many people took it seriously, and it's a way of an interesting way of thinking about the brain, that the brain has discrete faculties, say kindness, benevolence, whatever. Each one has its own position in the brain. And the larger that part of the brain, the more of that faculty you have, in a way. And, of course, the idea behind phrenology is that the shape of the brain is reflected in the shape of the skull. So you could study the shape of the skull and the bumps and so on, and then decide or have come to a certain understanding of a person's qualities, personality, whatever you want to call it. So some of that has stayed with science, this idea that the brain has discrete parts with discrete functions. But for the rest of it, we don't really buy into it. But as Lisa pointed out, it did have a role to play, or at least kind of a role to play, in trying to understand criminals and their behavior. Of course, talking about skulls, that's also very much of interest to Anna in her work.
1: Yeah, that's a very good point, Michal. And we visited Anna in her lab, and she showed us some skulls to illustrate that point, and a very fascinating discussion about the social construct that we call race.
2: Well, I mean, it's interesting because in terms of forensic anthropology, you're dealing with modern-day populations. In physical anthropology, and I'm also a physical anthropologist, you deal with populations from long ago. And it's a lot different, what we're noticing. So this is a good example right here. These are two skulls from our Hertel skull collection. And they were collected in the mid-19th century in Europe. And the majority of our Hertel skull collections are Caucasians. And it was different times back then. And what you're looking at is very static, homogeneous populations. You were seeing very, very little intermarriages between races. In fact, many people didn't get much farther than a couple miles from where they were born. So you have very kind of consistent features. And so this is a very good example of what a Caucasian male skull would look like. And this is still a skull that today I could look at this and immediately tell you, yeah, there's very, very high likelihood this is a Caucasian male. You're dealing with some things like a very narrow nasal aperture, so the distance between the opening of the nasal cavity. You see how narrow that is? It's also very tall. The nasal bones themselves, the difference between the nasal aperture and the nasal bones, these are the nasal bones, and this right here, see how narrow that is? Again, a very characteristic Caucasian sign. Nowadays, but you know, if you're looking now in more modern cases, it's sometimes not that easy. And it has a lot to do with the fact that, you know, we might be coming from more multi-ethnic, multi-racial backgrounds. And what's difficult is that you might identify yourself as a certain ethnicity or race when in reality you're actually quite mixed, and your skeleton and your skull is going to reflect that mixed heritage, whether or not you identify with it or not. Your skull is going to tell a certain story. And we do run across that problem sometimes, especially people who are mixed races, and let's say they have, you know, a black mother and a white father. They might just identify themselves as black or African American, but I might have to look at that skull and go, you know, they're mixed race. Or I might actually not be able to tell sometimes just by looking at it. So we have a program called 4DISC, where you take very specific measurements and then you plug those measurements into this very specific database called 4DISC, and it helps you determine the percentage of likelihood that they are of a certain race or ethnicity.
0: I think my final takeaway was similar to Lisa and Anna's: don't commit a crime.
1: My takeaway was that the science of forensics is becoming so much better these days that the ability to catch a thief, the ability to catch a murderer in this case, is so good now that murder does not pay.
0: My takeaway from that is that it's still very much a human science. It relies on the person doing the testing, the people who are understanding the test results. So you have the science, but the people are still a very major part of that equation.
1: always has been the case with science. You generate the data, but then it's the interpretation of the data that turns it into information.
0: Mm-hmm. For Distillations, I'm Mikhail Meyer.
1: And I'm Bob Kenworthy.
0: I'm the history side of the equation.
1: And I'm the chemistry side.
0: And together we are
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5: The Public News Service DOAA Newscast, July 31st, 2026. I'm Mike Clifford. A dad who gave his 14-year-old son an AR-15 assault rifle that the teenager then used to unleash a mass shooting at a Georgia high school was sentenced Thursday to 15 years in prison. NBC News notes a jury in March convicted Colin Gray on multiple charges, including second-degree murder and involuntary manslaughter, over the Christmas gift his son used in the September 4, 2024 shooting at Appalachie High School. The shooting killed two teachers and two 14-year-old students. Nine other people were injured. Meantime, as folks in Colorado and families across the U.S. struggle to pay for food, rent, and health care, efforts to raise taxes on the richest Americans are gaining momentum.
6: A new bill introduced in Congress targets the nation's 938 billionaires. Instead of taxing reported income, which often obscures their net worth, the measure would tap 5% of their total wealth, including stocks and real estate. Colorado Center on Law and Policy CEO Lydia McCoy says the nation's tax code has always been evolving.
7: As the way that people make wealth is changing, the way we tax wealth has to change. As we see greater disparities in income generation, as we see increases in the cost of basic necessities, we have to make adjustments to make it more fair for the average American.
6: Supporters say the Make Billionaires Pay Their Fair Share Act would raise enough money to pay every public school teacher at least $60,000 a year, cap child care at 7% of a family's income, and restore $1 trillion stripped from health care under the GOP's signature One Big Beautiful Bill Act. For decades, lawmakers have worked to lower taxes, particularly for higher earners, arguing that if people kept more of their own money, it would boost the economy. I'm Eric Galatis.
5: And a new study from the Action Network ranks Oregon among the top 10 states to catch one of nature's most awe-inspiring sights, meteor showers.
8: The state boasts large areas without city lights, especially in the east, as well as plenty of clear days to make for optimal viewing. Robert Lunsford with the American Meteor Society says most meteors are the size of a pea, and they're not very bright. But he adds, sometimes meteors can be the size of a tennis ball known as a fireball, which will make for a brighter display.
9: Every now and then you get one even larger, the size of a volleyball or a basketball, and those will be brighter than the full moon, and they quite often leave a persistent trains in the sky that look like smoke trails that last a minute or two.
8: The yearly Perseid meteor shower is active until August 24th and will peak overnight on August 12th with up to 100 meteors per hour. The moon will also be new that night, making for a darker sky. Lunsford encourages people to get away from city lights to catch the best view. I'm Isabel Charlet.
5: This is Public News Service. As Wisconsinites prepare for the high-stakes August primary, sustainable farmers are highlighting urgent rural and agricultural issues.
10: They say federal policies have contributed to an economic downturn, but East Troy farmer Jim Studi believes state programs can help strengthen farms. He supports increased investment in conservation efforts, such as producer-led watershed groups, which he says can multiply the impact of state funding. Studi notes the state program supporting these groups incentivizes practices that benefit farms, natural resources, and the local economy.
11: This program is wildly successful, and we have a lot of groups, and the funding level has remained constant. So we have more groups chasing the same amount of money, and the result is less money to each group. So we really need to see an increase in funding.
10: Studi says farmers are under pressure to conserve farmland while maintaining productivity to meet demand. And as growers are currently facing a drought, he says it's never been more important to ensure soil can withstand the assault from severe weather. I'm Judith Ruiz Branch reporting.
5: Next to Nebraska, where students will soon return to the classroom, and doctors say a healthy start can make a difference in how they learn and perform.
12: Nebraska state law requires physical exams for children entering kindergarten and seventh grade, along with students transferring from another state. Dr. Rachel Johnson, a pediatrician with the University of Nebraska Medical Center, reminds parents that medical checkups can address other concerns, too.
13: Any learning concerns that a family might have for a kiddo, I think sometimes people forget that we as pediatricians and family doctors can often help families navigate some of those challenges, because I think at the end of the day, we want kids to succeed in school.
12: Johnson says doctors can also help families identify nutrition, sleep, or developmental concerns that could make it harder for a child to thrive in school. Crystal Blair reporting.
5: Finally, families across South Carolina can still make the most of summer camping trips, fishing days, and backyard evenings, but public health officials say they should take a few simple steps before heading outside.
14: Experts warn that bites from ticks in South Carolina can carry Lyme disease, Rocky Mountain spotted fever, or other serious infections. Dr. Amy Shai, a public health physician at the South Carolina Department of Public Health, says ticks are a major concern because the state's warm winters can keep them alive all year.
15: Ticks and tick-borne diseases in South Carolina, it's actually year-round. I mean, that's due to our mild winters, as well as we have different types of ticks and they have overlapping life cycles. So we see the most tick activity April through September.
14: CA says mosquito bites are also dangerous and can cause a variety of serious illnesses. I'm Mark Richardson.
5: This is Mike Clifford, and thank you for wrapping up your week with Public News Service. 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
17: Hi there, I'm Thane Maynard. Giant tortoises once roamed many islands in the Indian Ocean, but by the 1600s, European sailors had driven most of them to extinction. These sailors found the tortoises to be an ideal food source for long voyages, as they could survive without food or water for extended periods. So why did the Aldabra giant tortoises survive? The answer lies in their remote home. Aldabra Atoll, part of the Seychelles, is one of the most isolated places on Earth. This isolation protected the tortoises from human exploitation and habitat destruction for a very long time. Moreover, Aldabra's unique ecosystem has played a crucial role. There is not much viable habitat for invasive rats or pigs who would eat the tortoise eggs, although hatchlings may fall victim to giant crabs or cats. And Aldabra tortoises have a specialized nasal physiology that allows them to suck up water from underground reservoirs that other animals couldn't utilize. Today, the Seychelles Island Foundation manages the atoll, preserving its condition and the now thriving tortoise population.
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18: Welcome to Diving Deeper, where we interview National Ocean Service scientists on the ocean topics and information that are important to you. I'm your host, Kate Nielsen. Today's question is, what is land cover data? Land cover data documents how much of a region is covered by forests, wetlands, impervious surfaces, agriculture, and other land and water types. By comparing land cover data and maps over a period of time, users can also document land use trends and changes. To help us dive a little deeper into this question, we will talk with Nate Harold on land cover data, what it is, why it is important, and how we collect it. Nate is a physical scientist with the NOAA Coastal Services Center, where he leads up the Coastal Change Analysis Program and NOAA's land cover mapping activities. Hi, Nate. Welcome to our show.
19: Thanks, Kate. It's great to be here.
18: Nate, what is the difference between land use and land cover?
19: Well, that's a good question, Kate. The two terms are often used interchangeably, but as you stated a second ago, land cover captures what actually covers the land, forest, grassland, impervious or paved surfaces, for instance. Land use, on the other hand, documents how humans are using those landscapes, whether the areas are residential, commercial, or industrial development. The same types of cover can be managed or used very differently.
18: So, Nate, how does land cover data work? How are we able to document how much of a region is made up of different land and water types, such as forest and wetland?
19: Land cover maps are most often created using remotely sensed data, and that can come from either satellites or aircraft imagery. The information within the imagery goes beyond just a pretty picture. It's like a giant spreadsheet of digital numbers, where each cell in the spreadsheet represents a square area on the ground, or a pixel. How red, how blue, how green features are all contained within that spreadsheet. And the data can be used to tell us what types of land cover are present in each of those pixels.

0: We interpret those pixels, and then it becomes a map. This can be done through human interpretation, where somebody would draw a line and label a feature by hand, or with the aid of some fairly sophisticated computer software. It is often said that this type of analysis is as much an art as it is a science.
1: Why is it important to have this kind of information on land cover?
0: Well, it's difficult to make a management decision related to the natural landscape when you don't have a very good picture of what that landscape looks like. Land cover maps provide that information. And more importantly, multiple dates of land cover allow one to see how the landscape has or is changing. This allows for an evaluation of past management decisions and also gives users the ability to gain insight into the possible effects of their current decisions before they implement them. Either way, the result is a more informed, hopefully better, decision in the present. And that is a must if we want to keep our coasts healthy as the U.S. population in these areas continues to grow.
1: Who typically uses or requests land cover data?
0: Kate, we get a wide range of requests and interest in land cover information. It ranges from very technical folks who are interested in using it in their own specific studies to very non-technical users who simply want to know what the lay of the land is for their area of interest. What's there or what used to be there that isn't anymore? In fact, we've been increasingly surprised and thrilled with the amount of non-technical users that are thinking about land cover data and how it can be used to help them in their decision-making.
1: Nate, how do coastal officials use land cover data and maps?
0: There are so many ways that officials can and are using land cover data and maps. We actually have a hard time keeping up with it all. These maps are used to assess urban growth and model water quality issues, predicting and assessing impacts from floods and storm surges, tracking wetland losses and potential impacts from sea level rise, prioritizing areas for conservation efforts or purchases, and in general, comparing land cover changes with effects in the environment, or to connections in socioeconomic changes, such as increasing population. It's quite a long list and by no means exhaustive.
1: How long does it take to produce one of these data sets?
0: Well, that depends on a number of things, like the size of the area that you're interested in or the types of land cover categories. But from our experience, it always takes a little bit longer the first time. At the center, we initially focused on a standard process for collecting and processing the imagery. And now that we have that process in place, the time to produce new data and maps is even faster. When we created our first baseline data set, we had to map everything, every pixel. Now we only remap the areas that have changed since that baseline map was produced. This keeps the unchanged areas consistent, and we save time and money by not having to reinterpret areas that we don't have to. NOAA has a great team here at the center that is responsible for this work. We can turn around and update for the coastal areas of Washington and Oregon, for example, in about 4 to 6 months. And we can typically complete 3 to 4 similar size regions every year. And as I said before, we work hard to ensure that we complete the entire country within 5 years so that we can start the whole process again.
1: Nate, that's great that this data can be turned around so quickly, even for large areas, coastal areas, like you're saying, for Washington and Oregon. Is it expensive to produce?
0: It can be. There is a cost associated with both the imagery that might be used, as well as taking that imagery, interpreting it, and producing the actual map. The interpretation is typically the more expensive piece, and there can be a pretty steep learning curve for folks who've not been involved in that type of development before. Cost sharing and partner opportunities are always something that we're looking for, and something I would encourage anyone interested in developing land cover data to explore. It's almost always easier and cheaper to change something about a standard data set to suit your specific needs than to start something from scratch on your own. It's important to note that such partnering and the use of standardized data leads to more consistent data, data that can be used outside of one individual application and that can be used to compare one area to another, the coasts of New England to the Gulf of Mexico, for example, something that cannot be done if everyone's data is produced differently. We found that it saves a lot of money when people can work together to produce one data set instead of producing two or three.
1: Well, that definitely makes sense, and it sounds like partnerships would be a good thing to be able to work and collect this data. What is the role of the National Ocean Service in collecting land cover data?
0: NOAA's land cover work is housed under the Coastal Change Analysis Program, or CCAP. This program has been in existence with NOAA since 1995 and currently resides at the NOAA's Coastal Services Center, which is part of the National Ocean Service. The program is focused on creating a consistent product that can be compared through time and between different locations, and that can serve a wide range of applications and uses. I know I mentioned this before, but this is really a distinction between our program and many other land cover data sets. With a standard format and our accuracy specifications, we can really compare different areas or the same area through time and have it be a real apples-to-apples comparison. NOAA works closely with the U.S. Geological Survey and several other federal and state programs, as well as the private sector, to collect this information. All of the data that we produce is incorporated into the National Land Cover Database. We consider the Coastal Change Analysis Program the coastal expression of these national products. This saves the U.S. Geological Survey money because they don't have to develop data in our coastal areas, and it provides the nation with one comprehensive land cover.
1: Nate, as the name Coastal Change Analysis Program implies, it sounds like the program focuses mainly on the coastal zone or coastal area. What exactly does this cover?
0: That's correct, Kate. Though our definition of coastal is typically a bit more inclusive than most folks would think, we cover the areas that are defined as coastal through the Coastal Zone Management Act, all coastal counties, and the watersheds that drain directly into coastal waters, so the immediate coasts. But we typically go a bit further inland than that. We're trying to capture not only the coastal features and their changes, but all of the areas and changes upstream or uphill that are likely to affect the quality of those coastal areas or the downstream habitats. In many areas of the country, the area that we cover can be up to 100 miles inland. We cover a little bit more than half of the state of South Carolina, and we map all of New England, for example.
1: Great. So it does sound like the coastal area still covers a lot. Nate, what percentage of our coastal areas in the U.S. currently have land cover data?
0: Kate, most coastal areas of the U.S. are currently covered, and we're working to make that true for all areas by filling in some of the gaps that we currently have in the U.S. Virgin Islands and the Pacific territories of Guam, the Commonwealth of the Northern Mariana Islands, and American Samoa. This is the first time that these territories will be covered as part of a national effort, and that's something that NOAA is proud of. That work is slated to be complete by the end of 2009, and once it is, every coastal area will have at least one date of consistent land cover available. That includes Alaska, which, while it isn't currently covered by NOAA, was mapped through our partners at the U.S. Geologic Survey.
1: How often are the land cover maps updated?
0: NOAA's vision is that these maps would be updated every 5 years. We haven't quite hit that vision for every coastal area. For example, Alaska, the Caribbean, and portions of the Pacific Islands only have one date, or they're being updated on a 10-year cycle. But in the lower 48, every area currently has at least two dates, a 1996 and a 2001, and we're about 60% complete on our 2006 update cycle. That work will be done in 2010, and then the plan is to start the whole cycle over again, and then do the same thing in 2015. Also, there are a few areas where we've worked with regional or state partners to start looking backwards in time, creating land cover for dates in the early 90s or mid-80s. We'd like to do more of that type of work. It's very interesting to have that longer view.
1: What trends, if any, did we find from the initial release of the national maps?
0: Well, we've seen a couple of interesting things. One is the sheer amount of change that is occurring in coastal areas. We documented that an area roughly the size of the state of Maine changed in some way between 1996 and 2001. That's just 5 years, and Maine is not a small state. Most of the change was associated with silviculture activities, or the cycle of forest management, where trees are harvested, and the area goes through the regeneration of grass, scrubland, and eventually back to forest. This trend is most obvious in the southeast and the Pacific Northwest. We also noticed a significant amount of development. We documented an increase in developed area that was roughly equivalent to 7.5 New York cities. Again, pretty significant for just a 5-year time period. This was primarily lower density development, the development most commonly associated with residential neighborhoods and suburbs and urban fringes. For the most part, this growth has been fairly focused in the southeast and Gulf Coasts and around the outside of major urban centers, such as the Chicago suburbs. In fact, we saw that 10% of the coastal counties actually accounted for more than half of all of this new development. That's 85 counties out of 850 that account for half of all this growth.
1: Nate, this is great data and sounds like a comprehensive review of our nation's coastal areas. Land cover data is extremely valuable when you consider all of the information we are able to get by comparing and assessing trends from these maps. Why is this type of trend analysis important?
0: Kate, trend data identify if an area is covered by a particular land type and whether it's increasing, decreasing, or remaining unchanged. Comparing trends may help us determine cause and effect relationships, such as an increase in urban area causing a reduction in forest area, or that the two of these cause decreases in downstream water quality, or that the decrease in downstream water quality impacts essential fish habitat. This information can also be used to predict future changes in the landscape, and with that information, coastal managers can better plan how to manage their coastal resources.
1: Nate, have there been any economic benefits of this kind of land cover data to state programs?
0: Sure. The state of Maine is a really good example. They needed a way to map their land cover, and they needed some modifications that the Coastal Change Analysis Program did not supply. They were interested in determining water quality criteria and to calculate health risks for long-term management. They'd been using data that was over 14 years old and understandably out of date. They partnered up with NOAA and some of our private industry partners. They leveraged our efforts and were able to simply make some tweaks to our data as opposed to doing all of the work themselves from scratch. In the end, this saved the state approximately $300,000. That was a 50% savings on their part. And they were able to get the data that they needed, something they couldn't have afforded to do on their own. We've also had some very good partners with other state and regional programs, such as the state of Washington's Department of Ecology and the Chesapeake Bay Program, where we've supplied technical assistance to their effort in order to ensure that the data they were producing would meet national standards, as well as their own needs. In that way, everyone ends up working towards the same goal, everyone saves time and money, and we all have a consistent product.
1: It's a great case study, a great example of really good benefits to a state program. Thank you, Nate, for all of this helpful information and examples to define land cover data better for us today. Do you have any final closing words for our listeners?
0: Just that I appreciated the opportunity to talk to you and the listeners about coastal land cover and change. Thank you.
1: Thanks, Nate, for joining us on today's episode of Diving Deeper and talking more about land cover, why it is important, and how we collect it. To learn more about land cover maps or to access land cover data, please visit www.csc.noaa.gov/landcover. That's all for this week's show. Please tune in on August 12th for our next episode on currents.
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4: The NASA ESA Hubble Space Telescope has revisited one of its most iconic and popular images, the Eagle Nebula's Pillars of Creation. This time, Hubble has not just one image for us, but two. Alongside the new visible light image, the telescope used infrared light to produce a second breathtaking picture of the region. Between them, these images show the pillars in more detail than ever before.

In 1995, Hubble viewed three towering spires of gas, dust, and newly forming stars within the Eagle Nebula, creating an image that was dubbed the Pillars of Creation.

Hubble has observed various parts of this big nebula on different occasions throughout the years, capturing dramatic views of its cold, dark hydrogen clouds, energetic young stars, and bauble-like stellar clusters. Now, a new Hubble image shows the region in unprecedented detail, capturing the multicolored glow of gas clouds, wispy tendrils of dark cosmic dust, and the rust-colored elephant's trunks of the nebula's famous pillars. The dust and gas in the pillars is seared by the intense radiation from young stars and eroded by strong winds from massive nearby stars. With these new images comes better contrast and a clearer view for astronomers to study how the structure of the pillars is changing over time. The new image captures almost exactly the same region as shown in 1995, but uses a newer camera installed in 2009 to capture light from glowing oxygen, hydrogen, and sulfur with greater clarity. Hubble also has an additional New Year treat for us. The telescope gazed at the same area in infrared light, allowing it to pierce through the obscuring dust and gas and unveil a more unfamiliar but just as amazing view of the pillars. In this ethereal view, the entire frame is peppered with bright stars, and baby stars are revealed as they form within the pillars themselves. The ghostly outlines of the pillars seem much more delicate when seen like this, and are silhouetted against an eerie blue haze. There have been other infrared views of the region in the past. In 2012, ESA's Herschel produced an infrared image which has been combined with an X-ray view from the XMM Newton Space Observatories to reveal the nebula's hot inner stars and their effect on their surroundings in a soup of color. The European Southern Observatory's Very Large Telescope captured a ground-based version of the pure infrared image in 2001. But although the VLT image covers a somewhat larger area, this new Hubble image is sharper and reveals much finer details. These two new images highlight how different the universe can look when observed in different types of light, and how Hubble has evolved over time to bring us images with greater clarity for better science. As it enters its 25th year, Hubble is still going strong.

0: Now that you've caught up with Hubble, make sure to get the latest from the ground, too. The ESOcast highlights the best of the European Southern Observatory and its powerful telescopes that observe from high in the Chilean Andes at the Southern Hemisphere's best-known sites for astronomical observations.
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6: In J.D. Salinger's Catcher in the Rye, the novel's troubled anti-hero Holden Caulfield gets into a strange discussion with a cab driver in New York City. Wondering what happens to the fish when a large pond in New York's Central Park freezes over for the winter, the agitated cabbie informs Holden that the fish freeze right along with the pond. When the ice melts, the fish thaw out and go on their way. Can fish and other aquatic creatures really survive in a state of suspended animation until spring? The surprising answer is, yes, sometimes. It's true that some fish can spend the winter frozen in ice and come out swimming once the ice melts. Not all fish get caught in the ice, of course. Ponds and lakes freeze from the top down, meaning that beneath the icy surface, there's usually a layer of liquid water where fish swim. But what about fish that are caught in the ice? It stands to reason that the extreme cold would damage the fish's tissue, effectively killing it. Like all cells...
7: At the tone, we've reached the top of the hour. WIZULP, Newark.
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9: U.S. households with utility bills pay a median of $363 a month or $461 a year, according to a new report from Doxo. The typical annual utility bill increased 4.63% from last year, with electricity cost rising the most. The American Red Cross has declared only the second national blood supply crisis in its history after donations fell to a four-year summer low. The organization has begun limiting distributions of type O blood to hospitals to preserve supplies for the most critical emergencies. Lidl has recalled shortbread cookies with chocolate truffle coating and apricot filling because the packaging failed to disclose four major food allergens. Actually, they were disclosed, but not in English. U.S. law requires food ingredient lists to be printed in English. I'm Mark Huffman. Learn more at consumeraffairs.com.
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11: This is Bird Note.
10: An evening baseball game isn't the only thing illuminated by the bright stadium lights. High in the air, countless flying insects are drawn to them. And those insects are a perfect snack for the game's avian attendees. Common nighthawks swoop with their wide mouths open to hoover up the flying insects under the lights, performing aerial stunts over the athletes on the ground. Common nighthawks belong to the nightjar family, a group of birds with long wings and big mouths that are adept at hunting in the air. Nighthawks have gray and brown feathers that help them blend in on the ground. In the sky, though, these birds stand out. Vertical white wing stripes glow bright even at dusk and dawn, when they're most active. To show off for potential mates, male nighthawks use a display called booming. They dive so that air makes a loud boom as it passes over their wings.
5: Hot dogs! Yeah, hot dogs!
10: The next time you're enjoying your snacks at the game, just know that the birds are enjoying theirs, too. For Bird Note, I'm Michael Stein. This episode is sponsored by 7-year-old Quinn Sedgley, who wants everyone to help birds and wildlife.
12: Surprise and delight. The Monday Morning Memo for May 11th, 2015. Say what people expect you to say. Do what people expect you to do. They will be bored, I promise you. Predictability is the essence of cliche.

0: Surprise is the foundation of delight. Without an element of surprise, there can be no delight. But irrelevant surprise is randomness, the essence of confusion. To gain and hold attention, you must do or say something unexpected, but relevant. This is the foundation of every art. When the surprising element, the thing that doesn't belong, unexpectedly and miraculously and perfectly fits, surprise resolves into understanding. Delight will leap from the eyes. You'll see it dancing at the corners of the mouth. Don't be tedious. Be delightful. Before you listen any further, I'd like you to go back to the beginning of this recording and listen down to here again. When you've heard these 8 opening paragraphs 3 consecutive times, you'll be ready to continue listening further. Really? You thought you could just keep listening and not get caught? Go back and do what I told you. Sheesh. Magicians call it misdirection, sleight of hand. But what they're really doing is surprising you again and again, and each time they do, it's delightful. The magician that bores you is the one whose trick is predictable. A comedian is no different, really. The punchline you don't see coming, but that fits perfectly when delivered, makes you gasp for breath laughing and feel the light-headed joy of youth. When the punchline is predictable, we moan. I learned all this from Robert Frost. We never met. He died when I was 5 years old, but Robert left me a lot of poems to read, and in each one he took me to a place I didn't see coming. When Paul Harvey told me the rest of the story, it deepened my skill to a more frightening level. Robert and Paul taught me how to move from surprise to understanding to delight. Surprise that resolves into understanding always looks like magic. If you can insert surprise and delight into a message for a business, you are a wizard of ads. Can you? You can? Excellent. Now, all you need to do is practice each day and build a reputation, and soon you'll be earning more than $1 million a year. I'm not exaggerating or trying to be colorful. Later this morning, at 11 a.m. Central Time to be exact, I'm going to explain how to make a ton of money in advertising in 10 not easy steps during the first few minutes of my monthly webcast. That's Monday, May 11th, 2015. You trust me to help you each week without trying to get in your pocket. That's why you give me these few minutes. So I'm going to ask Sean Taylor to video the opening section of today's webcast and post it online for you so that you can view it for free. If you'd like to see me explain those 10 not easy steps, just send your email address to my Wizard of Ads partner, Andrew, at wizardofads.com, and he'll send you a link to the video as soon as we have it posted. If, after you watch the video, you think you might have what it takes to become a Wizard of Ads partner, just let Andrew know and we'll set aside a day to talk with you about it in Austin. I don't care that you didn't study advertising in college. I didn't either. In fact, I didn't even go. But people don't seem to care about that when you're helping them make a lot of money. Email Andrew. Let's start this thing up. Roy H. Williams.
1: 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Ride with Rotbart this week as Kivelstadt uncorks his secret plan to bring technological and environmental innovation to the tradition-bound industry of fine purple coffee. 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P.S. 9 days ago, when Rotbart asked the wizard if he had ever tried a glass of wine on tap, he half expected to be accused of heresy, sacrilege, apostasy, and bad taste. But the wizard said, I tried it for the first time 2 days ago.
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4: Hello, and welcome to the Current Science and Technology Podcast from the Museum of Science in Boston. I'm your host, Susan Heilman, and every week we bring you interviews with guest researchers and our museum staff covering science and technology in depth. Today we have with us a very special guest, Dr. Steve Squires, a planetary scientist and the principal investigator for the Mars Exploration Rover mission. This expedition sent the rover's Spirit and Opportunity to Mars for 90 days of discovery. But here we are now celebrating the 5th anniversary, that's the 5-year anniversary, of the rover's tenure on Mars, and they are still making unparalleled discoveries on the red planet. Dr. Squires, thanks for joining me today.
5: Very glad to be here.
4: So I'd like to take us through some of the steps of this unprecedented exploration. So let's start at the beginning. Whose idea was this? Was this your idea to send rovers, or why not a lander?
5: It's an idea that I have pursued for many years. I first started working on this, the concept that eventually became this mission in 1987. But it took literally thousands of people to bring this about. There were about 4,000 or 5,000 people involved in making this mission a reality. And so it's very much a group effort.
4: And why a rover? Why not a lander?
5: Why a rover? Okay, suppose you're a geologist. Okay, geologist's job is to go and look at the rocks and read the story that the rocks have to tell. And I'm going to send you, the geologist, to a new place that you've never been before. I'm going to put you down there, fly you in with a helicopter, set you down. You got to figure out the geology of this place, except I'm going to nail your boots to the ground. You got to move. You have to be able to move.
4: And why two rovers instead of one?
5: Actually, the business of sending two rovers came as a surprise even to us, the people who came up with this concept. We proposed this to NASA. We described the concept behind the mission, what it would do, and so forth, and the cost of sending a rover to Mars. And the NASA administrator at the time looked at the idea and said, it looks like a pretty good idea, but it sounds risky to me. How about if we do two? And we just practically fell over in astonishment. None of us had considered that as a possibility. But it makes a lot of sense in a couple of ways. One is that it's terrific risk reduction. You get two chances to get it right. Probably the most successful, important Mars mission that ever flew was one called Mariner 9. Mariner 9 flew in 1971 and was the first orbiter at Mars, mapped the entire planet. What many people forget is that it was part of a two-part mission. It was Mariner 8 and Mariner 9. Both launched in the same opportunity. Mariner 8 ended up in the Atlantic Ocean, and Mariner 9 did the job. So you fly to it, gives you two chances to get it right. But the other thing is, once you get to Mars, if you send those two vehicles to two different places on the planet, there's so much geologic diversity on Mars. It's such a geologically complex place. If you land at two different places, you're going to get two completely different sets of scientific discoveries, so you kind of double the science if they both work.
4: And so where did the two different rovers land? They're more, not on the poles, but more towards the equator of the
5: planet? Both rovers landed near the equator. That was partly just for practical reasons. They're solar-powered vehicles, and you're going to get the maximum sunlight when the sun is overhead, so the equator is a good place to be. And the Spirit rover landed at a place called Gusev Crater. It's a crater that we chose because we think it once contained a lake. And that's the reason we chose it as a landing site. Opportunity landed completely around the other side of the planet. They're almost exactly 180 degrees apart at a place called Meridiani Planum, the plains of the meridian. And Meridiani is a place where from orbit you can detect a mineral called hematite, It's an iron oxide, and it sometimes forms as a result of the action of liquid water. It's a mineral that's present in rust, for example.
4: And so you've mentioned NASA. I'm curious, so who did you work for or with? And then you went to NASA, and did you work with JPL?
5: The genesis of this mission is a very long and complicated story. I spent 10 years working with scientific colleagues of mine, writing a series of ever more sophisticated proposals to NASA, each one of which was rejected in turn. Finally, on our fourth try, in 1997, we wrote a proposal to NASA that was successful. NASA selected the proposal, said, okay, you're going to Mars. And then the mission was flat out canceled three times and resurrected each time in a somewhat different form.
4: Monetary reasons or technical reasons?
5: Yes, both. There were a number of reasons, but finally we got the go-ahead to do what eventually became Spirit and Opportunity in the summer of 2000, and 34 months later we had to be on top of the rocket in Florida. So once we really did get the green light to do it, it was a real panic to try to get the thing done. 34 months was not enough time to do this job, and it was sort of a small miracle that the team managed to pull it off.
4: When did you feel like you had succeeded in achieving this mission? What was the best part of all of this? Was it when NASA first said okay, when the rocket launched, when it finally touched down?
5: That's a good question. For me, the magical day was day 12 of Spirit's mission. You know, when NASA said go, that was, okay, now we get our chance, now we got our work cut out for us. You know, launch was a big deal, but it was really only just the start. We still had a lot of the action ahead of us. Landing was another big milestone. But day 12 of Spirit's mission, that was the day that the rover drove off of the lander. And for the first time, we had a vehicle on Mars with six wheels in the dirt, ready to explore. That was when the adventure that I had been working to try to make happen for 16 years at that point finally began. So for me, that day, which was almost exactly 5 years ago, was the most special day of the entire mission. So we feel extraordinarily privileged to be able to do what we do. It's an adventure. It's the adventure of a lifetime in the true literal sense of that phrase. And, you know, we've been doing this for 5 years now, and people will ask me, well, aren't you getting a little tired of this? Aren't you getting a little burned out? And, man, no, I'm not, you know. And we're tired. I mean, physically fatigued. I'm exhausted. But every single day, we get to go into work, look at pictures that just came down from Mars, see things that no human eyes have ever seen before, and then sit down as a small group of people and decide where the rover's going to go next and what it's going to do. And that is just an enormous privilege, you know, and a deep responsibility. And I'll never get tired of it, never.
4: You're someone who definitely loves his job.
5: Oh, if you can't have fun operating robots on Mars, give it up.
4: Right. I understand that there's a connection between the events of September 11th. Mm. And this mission. So if you could just tell us about that.
5: Yeah. One of the most important parts of the science payload on these vehicles is a thing we call the rock abrasion tool, or the RAT for short. And what it does is it grinds away the outer surface of a rock so that we can see inside the rock. And the rock abrasion tools on both vehicles were built by a small company called Honeybee Robotics in New York City, Manhattan. And their facility on September 11th, 2001, was located about a mile and a half north of the World Trade Center. And they were very much affected by the events of that day. The guys from Honeybee, from the company, you know, they stood on the roof of their building and watched as the towers fell. And, you know, the aftermath shut the company down for several weeks as the cleanup began. And it was just a very, very emotionally difficult time, you know, for the whole country, of course, but especially for these guys who were right there in the neighborhood where it happened. When something like that happens, you feel a need to do something, something you can do to help heal, help make things better. And the problem for the guys with this company who were working on the Mars mission is we had this brutally tight schedule that we were trying to meet

0: to the Trade Center and building it into the rock abrasion tool and sending it to Mars. We contacted Mayor Giuliani's office with this idea. They thought it was a great idea. And then the team at Ground Zero actually managed to find some pieces of aluminum for us. Aluminum is not used much as a construction material. It's mostly steel. And we could have worked with steel if we'd had to, but they found some aluminum that had been part of the Trade Center, brought it to us, and we shaped it into a couple of the pieces on each of the rock abrasion tools. If you look at a picture of the rock abrasion tool, it has on either side these things we call cable shields, and they're there to protect the electronic cabling from getting, you know, hit into rocks and that sort of thing. And on each one of them, you'll see one of the cable shields has an American flag on it. That's the piece for each vehicle. We built two of them that came from the Trade Center. So, yeah, there's two pieces of the World Trade Center on Mars.
1: It's incredibly touching. So let's go back to Mars. We're on Mars now with Spirit and Opportunity. Why the name Spirit and Opportunity?
0: The names were picked by NASA as part of a kind of an outreach activity involving students from around the country. Elementary school, middle school, high school were invited to suggest names for the vehicles. And the idea was that you would send in two names and then you would write a short essay explaining why you had chosen those particular names. And there were thousands of entries. And the entry that was selected was the name Spirit and Opportunity. Those names were suggested by a girl named Sophie Collis. I think she was maybe 9 years old, something like that at the time. She was from Arizona. She had been born in Russia and had lived the first several years of her life in an orphanage in Russia, had been adopted by an American family, had come to the United States. And she wrote a very short essay. I mean, she was 9 years old or something. It was only a few sentences long. But basically, it was about how coming to America had changed her life and you know, the spirit and the opportunity provided to her by doing that. And I thought they were pretty nice names, actually.
1: Talking a lot about the rovers on Mars, but we have here at the museum, we have our Roving Mars Omni movie, mm-hmm. and now your book, Roving Mars, also, that people can find out a lot more about their particular mission. I'm curious about your opinion, though, on the Phoenix mission. That's mm-hmm. a lander, so very right. different. It was also on the poles.
0: Yep.
1: How are those two missions related to each other?
0: The Phoenix mission and the rover mission are very complementary. They're doing very different things. Mars is an incredibly complicated, incredibly diverse planet. Imagine your job was to explore Earth, and you got to go two places. You know, you can't even pick two representative places. It's just too big and complicated a planet. Same deal with Mars. Phoenix's job was to land near the North Pole of Mars and to study the environment there, particularly looking for ice beneath the ground and what record that might carry of recent climate change on Mars. And so, you know, people would talk about Phoenix and say, well, you know, the rovers have this mobility and Phoenix doesn't have mobility. Why not? Well, Phoenix did have mobility. It had vertical mobility. Okay, there the answers were beneath the ground where the ice was, and so what they carried was this big backhoe of an arm to dig trenches and get samples of ice from down in the trenches, and so that's what they carried. The downside, the price that you pay for going to the polar regions is that it gets really cold in the winter. It gets cold and it gets dark. The sun has set on the Phoenix landing site and is not going to come up for many months. That spacecraft either is going to die or probably has died permanently. And so you don't survive a Martian winter like what Phoenix is going through right now. So the price they had to pay for going to the polar regions was a very short mission compared to ours.
1: Well, let's talk about when one of these missions to Mars, when the robot actually dies, because we're here today because Spirit and Opportunity are going along, 10 times longer than anyone thought. So originally the mission was 90 days, even if it lasted a few months until the first winter. How have they been able to last through the winters?
0: Yeah, they've lasted as long as they have for several reasons. One of them is that we built good hardware, and we're proud of that. You know, you might point at this and say, well, they were over-designed. You could have done it for less. But I'm not going to apologize for having built good quality hardware. Okay, we built good stuff, and we're proud of that. Another reason they've lasted so long, though, is we've been really lucky with the weather. The thing that I thought was most likely

0: to kill the vehicles was going to be buildup of dust on the solar arrays. But on several occasions, we have now had lucky gusts of wind that have cleaned the dust off the solar arrays and given the vehicles kind of a new lease on life. The third thing that was responsible, in particular for Spirit, for the vehicles being able to survive the winter. We had originally built these things with the intention of driving them only on flat ground. You know, the landing sites that we chose were very flat topographically for the most part. And we never anticipated, you know, climbing mountains or that sort of thing. But it turned out that a couple of kilometers away from the Spirit landing site was this spectacular range of hills called the Columbia Hills with very steep, very rugged topography. A good place to explore scientifically. But the other thing is, by driving the vehicle onto north-facing slopes, we were able to point the solar rays towards the sun in the wintertime. We're located in the southern hemisphere, so in the winter, the sun goes low in the northern sky. And if the vehicle's on flat ground, the sun's rays are coming in at a pretty low angle, and you don't get a lot of power. But if you can take the whole vehicle and tilt it towards the sun, which you can do if you drive on a slope that faces towards the sun, you can really boost the power output. And Spirit has survived three Martian winters as a result of us using that trick. And that's something, frankly, I never even thought about until we got to Mars and saw that hill.
1: Which one's your favorite, Spirit or Opportunity, and why?
0: People ask me all the time which one's my favorite rover, and I will honestly tell you I don't have a favorite. I love my children equally. And I really, really do mean that. They're each endearing in their own way. They have distinct personalities. They're quite different from one another. They were different from one another even back when we first built them, but since we got them to Mars, their personalities have diverged. They've become more and more different.
1: Nature versus nurture.
0: They're both wearing out. They're both getting old and beat up and worn out, and pieces are breaking on both rovers. But, of course, what breaks, you know, one piece will break on one rover, and another piece will break on another rover. And so they get more and more finicky, but finicky in different ways. But no, I don't have a favorite. You know, Opportunity has sort of been the golden child. You know, Opportunity was the one that made all the big discoveries early in the mission, just had everything go right for that vehicle. Spirit has had to work much harder for that vehicle's discoveries. The biggest discovery that Spirit has made came 1,200 days into our 90-day mission. So Spirit's had to work hard for everything, which is endearing in its own way. So no, I don't have a favorite. I love them both.
1: So I understand you're involved in a future mission to Mars, mm-hmm. and I was wondering if you could just briefly describe it, what they're going to be doing, and how it's related to the current mission.
0: Sure. The next major mission to the Martian surface is going to be one called MSL, Mars Science Laboratory. And it's like a souped-up version of Spirit and Opportunity. It's bigger. There's only one of them this time, not two. It's nuclear-powered. And so you don't have to worry about dust on the solar panels and lucky wind gusts cleaning the vehicles off. You just got a nice, steady power supply. It's got a terrific science payload. The thing that excites me the most is that it has the capability to look for organic molecules that might be present on the Martian surface, even in very low, very minute trace quantities. Can drill into rocks, extract powder from the inside of those rocks, put it into a very sophisticated set of instruments that will search for organics. So, you know, if the building blocks of life, complex organic molecules, are present on Mars, this mission has the potential to find that. And it's a wonderful follow-on to Spirit and Opportunity. And it's going to launch in 2011, get there in 2012.
1: And do you think that there is going to be organic compounds on Mars?
0: There certainly have been organic compounds delivered to the surface of Mars. That's essentially a certainty because we know that many classes of meteorites contain organic molecules, and meteorites are going to impact Mars. In fact, with Spirit and Opportunity, we've found half a dozen meteorites on the Martian surface. So there is definitely a source of organic material at Mars. Having said that, one of the discoveries from the Viking mission back in the 70s is that the chemical conditions at the surface of Mars right now are very oxidizing and are such that they will break down organic molecules very rapidly. So that's the reason that this rover, the next rover mission that's going, has the ability to drill down inside of rocks and pull material from inside the rock. Because if it's inside the rock, is protected from those oxidizing conditions in the atmosphere. So we think by going into the interior of rocks, it's the best chance of looking for organics.
1: Excellent. Well, I think that's a fantastic note to end on. Thanks for joining me today. That's it for this week's show. Be sure to come back next time for more of the latest in science and technology. 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
5: This is the World Industrial News for Monday, August 3rd. 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Industrial Info Resources data show more $322.5 billion worth of U.S. data center construction presently underway, and an astounding $4.3 trillion worth of U.S. data center projects in some stage of planning or engineering. These numbers grow even more on a global scale, and most of these new data centers will need some form of backup or baseload power generation, which engine manufacturers are stepping up to the plate to provide. Engine and generator manufacturers such as Caterpillar and Rolls-Royce are reaping the bounty of this exploding segment of the market and are expanding production at U.S. facilities through various construction projects. The just-completed second quarter was a transformative one for Shell, as it acquired a major oil and gas company in Western Canada, sold assets in the U.S., India, and South Africa, and weathered the Middle East conflict, the company said Thursday. In a meeting with analysts, company leaders also discussed the status of future projects in Canada, Africa, and Latin America, as well as its outlook for LNG. The Pacific Coast Energy Company said Friday it was close to finalizing a deal under acting Venezuelan President Delcy Rodriguez to work alongside PDVSA on developing and operating the oil fields in Venezuela. Klaus Hasbo, Pacific Coast Energy's chief executive officer, said, quote, "We're excited about the opportunity to help Venezuela revitalize its oil fields and have raised a total of $800 million in equity, debt and trade finance to fund initial operations," end quote. Weeks after exiting a major Canadian offshore project, BP announced it aims to sell its North Sea assets, while the company's developments in the U.S. Gulf hold strong. Capitalizing on its U.S. offshore footprint, the company announced Thursday that it started an expansion of its Atlantis program in the Gulf of Mexico. The future of molten salt reactors took a huge step forward this month as the U.S. Department of Energy officially approved the Nuclear Safety Design Agreement for Natura Resources' 1-megawatt reactor at Abilene Christian University in Texas. This is the first ever such approval from the DOE for a molten salt reactor. The Czech Republic has added 2 more sites for proposed small modular reactor, or SMR, plants in a deal with the UK's Rolls-Royce SMR. The government is determined to be a leading nation in the development and rollout of SMRs and is the second most active market in Europe after Sweden. For details on these and other breaking news, read the full stories at industrialinfo.com. I'm Christine Ramos, reporting for Industrial Info News.

Sure, you've heard of Night at the Museum, but what happens when all the animals get tucked in? Let's listen to Ada Jones with Nighttime at the Zoo, a blue Ambrol cylinder from 1914.

0: Ada was one of the most popular performers of her era, particularly for her duets with Billy Murray and Len Spencer.
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3: G'day and welcome to SciroPod. I'm Glenn Paul. Solar power has been around for a while, and it's likely you've used it in some capacity, from solar cells on rooftops to gadgets such as solar-powered calculators. The majority of these commercially available solar cells are made from a refined, highly purified silicon crystal, which is costly and complex to produce. Enter CSIRO and organic photovoltaics. Flexible, paper-thin, cost-effective, printable plastic solar cells. And now, with a new solar cell printer installed at CSIRO, scientists can produce these solar cells 10 times the size of what was previously possible. Funded by the Victorian Organic Solar Cell Consortium, the printer is Australia's largest and will allow researchers to print organic photovoltaic cells the size of an A3 sheet of paper. To find out what that means for the future of solar power, I'm joined by CSIRO's Dr. Scott Watkins. Scott, firstly, you'd better explain the concept of a printable solar cell versus what's powering that calculator.
4: Well, the solar cells that we traditionally use in the calculators on our roofs, as you say, are made from silicon, but we're using organic molecules in the form of polymers that are most closely related to things that you might see in cling wrap or polystyrene. These organic molecules absorb the sunlight, generate the charges, and produce electricity. But when we use them in these devices, they're very thin, and that's what makes them printable and flexible.
3: And does that mean then that the printer itself is particularly high-tech, or is it based more along the lines of a traditional printer?
4: We're developing the technologies to work with existing printing processes. So the printers that we've got are the same sort of printers that you would use for paper or even things like T-shirts. And we're developing our processes to be able to use these existing printing technologies so that the barrier to entry for manufacturing these new printed solar cells is as low as possible.
3: So how did you tackle the problem then of reworking a printer into doing what you wanted it to do in printing these solar cells?
4: It's actually a really nice story. We've been working with a local printing company here in Victoria who have a lot of experience in printing advertising hoardings around building sites, and they were able to help us find a printing manufacturer who was able to make some small customizations to an existing paper-based printer, and then the local Victorian company was able to help us install and set up the printer and transfer some of their decades of printing expertise on fabrics to printing solar cells.
3: So you literally just print them off, take them out and stick them where you need power. And where do you see them being used?
4: In the short term, there's applications for these in indoor displays, powering small consumer devices, or even powering advertising type applications. In the medium term, incorporating them into building integrated situations such as windows in office buildings, and finally rolling them out onto rooftops and powering large areas is what we're aiming to do eventually.
3: And when you say incorporating, do you mean you still have to print them off and stick them on, or is there a way of actually incorporating them into the production process of a building material?
4: At the moment, we're actively working on printing them on plastics so that you would stick them on, but we're also looking at directly printing onto materials like steel roofing, and one of our key partners in this is BlueScope Steel. So actually building them up from the building material and the roofing material in particular is a key aim of what we're doing.
3: And how do you feed the power from the solar cell to the device requiring the power? Are there wires that come out of it? How does it work?
4: We do have wires, but those wires can be printed as well, and so they can conform to the structure that the solar cells are built into, and they come out and are fed into an inverter or directly to the device, as for any existing solar cell.
3: And how will these organic photovoltaic solar cells compete against the traditional silicon crystal?
4: Well, it's a really big market, and we're not necessarily looking to compete, rather to complement. So organic solar cells do things that traditional silicon solar cells don't do. So, for example, they perform a little bit better under low light conditions. They can offer different colors and different form factors, and they can also absorb different parts of the sunlight than silicon solar cells do. So you can even make them work together. So there's, as I said, there's a big market there, and we really see them as complementing or moving into areas that traditional solar cells can't currently work in.
3: And what about power output? Will they have an impact on the electricity grid?
4: Certainly in the short term, we're focused on small-scale applications where you currently need portable power. But in the long term, when we have the vision and belief that we can develop these cells to actually contribute significant amounts of power to our grid and to our society.
3: And obviously, powering up batteries is going to be a major factor for this technology.
4: That's exactly how we think they will work in many, many applications. So there's all sorts of developments happening in battery technologies as well, very thin rechargeable batteries, and they could be even printed onto the back of the solar cells and then incorporated into a device.
3: And the plastic itself used in the construction of the solar cells, is it a fairly inexpensive polymer?
4: At the moment, the plastic that we're mainly using is PET, and that's the same plastic that makes your soft drink bottles. Coated onto the top of that is a conducting electrode, and at the moment, that's the indium tin oxide, and that's the same electrode that's used in your displays for your computer monitors or phones. There's certainly opportunities to develop alternative electrode materials that goes onto the PET, and that is one area where the field as a whole is looking to reduce costs, but there are solutions out there at the moment that are cost-effective.
3: And what's the life expectancy of one of these solar cells that's outdoors in the harsher environment?
4: We've got solar cells outdoors that we're currently testing that are showing lifetimes out beyond 6 months. We anticipate in the next few years that we'll be able to improve that to a couple of years. We need the encapsulating material to keep the oxygen and water out to stop the electrodes degrading. It's actually not the polymers themselves that are degrading, and they're certainly stable to the UV light that they are exposed to. So we're constantly trying to improve that, and other substrates such as steel and glass provide even better protection, and so the lifetimes on them would be even longer.
3: Okay, well, look, it's an amazing story, and you've got this wonderful printing technology and the chance to scale up. Are you looking for more commercial collaborators?
4: Certainly, we're looking to expand this into as many different applications as we can. We have a couple of key collaborators at the moment, including BlueScope Steel and Innovia Security, and our research partners at Monash University and the University of Melbourne. All of us are working together to develop a couple of specific applications. But we are looking to work with other manufacturers here in Australia. We have this printing facility now, and it is there. We have the capacity to do small-scale pilot production runs in specific applications. So the message is, yes, the facility is up and running and open for business.
3: And does that include internationally?
4: Certainly. This is a very international field, and we look all around the world for our expertise and partners.
3: Okay, so if there is somebody listening out there in the world who wants to get involved, they can email you directly?
4: Correct. scott.watkins@csiro.au.
3: And no doubt they can find plenty of information on the CSIRO website?
4: Yeah, if you look at csiro.au/flexible electronics, there's a lot of information and some videos there about what we're doing.
3: Portable stick-on power certainly sounds like the way of the future. Thank you very much for chatting with us about it today, Scott.
4: Thanks, Glenn.
3: Dr. Scott Watkins. And to find out more about the research or to follow us on other social media, just visit www.csiro.au.
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5: Here's a program from our archives. In our traditions and beliefs, humans have always taken cues from nature. I'm Jim Metzner, and this is the Pulse of the Planet. This month, on the Indonesian island of Borneo, the Naju people will honor their dead with an elaborate ceremony modeled in part after the mating behavior of a local bird, the rhinoceros hornbill.
6: The Naju consider a rhinoceros hornbill as the metaphorical alter egos of humans, and they even refer to this world as the village inhabited by hornbills.
5: Ann Schiller is an associate professor of anthropology at North Carolina State University.
6: Among the most remarkable things about hornbills are that they have a very unusual mating strategy. When a female is ready to make a nest, a male hornbill follows her to the trunk of a dead tree. The female enters the dead tree trunk and the male entombs her there. He takes mud and he daubs it on the outside of the tree trunk, sealing his mate inside. If he were to forget her, the female would certainly die. But every day, for 33 days, the male hornbill brings his mate bits of food, which he passes to her through a tiny hole he's left in the mud. At the end of 33 days, the hornbill comes to break open the dead tree trunk and free his mate and the hatchling.
5: Like the hornbill's nesting period, the Naju death ritual lasts for about 33 days. After this time, the soul of the dead is freed from captivity and granted passage to heaven.
6: So just as a female hornbill is dependent upon her spouse to crack open the tree, so too is a human dependent on their spouse to break open their coffin and free their souls to travel to heaven.
5: Additional funding for Pulse of the Planet has been provided by the National Science Foundation. I'm Jim Metzner.
7: This is the Engines of Our Ingenuity, made possible by the friends of KUHF Houston.
8: Today, I watch music change us. The University of Houston's College of Engineering presents this series about the machines that make our civilization run and the people whose ingenuity created them. It's late. I'm just back from hearing the University of Chicago Motet Choir. 40 apple-cheeked, bespectacled young students ran a gamut of fine music. We heard 40 serious and slightly nerdish students full of the wonder of Hans Leo Hassler and Jakob Handel. We heard 40 budding mathematicians, philosophers, poets, and chemists. It was an eerie experience for me, for there I stood 40 years ago. The same music shaded my whole learning of thermodynamics and beam theory. It ran in my mind and tempered my life when I, too, was infinitely young. Now they sing a bird mass, the same bird mass I played in my head all through basic training. The Army took me from the university. For 2 years, the music I'd sung sustained me. My wife nudges me. "Look," she whispers, "they feel as though they're the first people who've discovered all that music." Well, she should know. She and I met long ago in a group singing Vaughan Williams, Poulenc, and Purcell. The performance on stage is clean and in tune, but it lacks passion. Well, of course it does. Youth itself lacks passion. Passion is still hypothetical. Those singers have so much to learn. The Latin Mass is still an antiquarian exercise. What's the meaning of Dona nobis pacem, give us peace, when you've yet to suffer strife? Now they do a piece by the fine German choral composer Hugo Distler. Distler wrote during Hitler's rise. He was anti-Nazi and he suffered for it. He committed suicide when he was only 34. He expected to be drafted and couldn't bear the idea. Not even his music could sustain him in a Nazi army. Now that's drama that a 20-year-old can fathom. Suddenly the singing takes on a new dimension. It's strong stuff. And so I watch process taking place. It's the same process that shaped me. Music is molding the lives of those 40 smart young people. It is at once a window into the world and into history. It is a mirror of themselves. Next week, they'll be back to their paper chase. But the medium of music will reveal things about physics and literary criticism they couldn't have seen otherwise. I know, for I've walked precisely that same road. This was an important night for me. It helped show me who I am by reminding me just where I've been. Tonight, I looked back and saw the abstract power that music has had in my life and that it has had in yours. I'm John Leinhart at the University of Houston, where we're interested in the way inventive minds work.

0: We came directly in contact with the producers of potatoes from Nevrakopis, an area in the northern part of Greece, where the potatoes grow much better than other parts. And we organized a really large group of citizens through internet and telephone, in order for citizens to have a direct approach. Various consumer groups tried to organize everything through internet and telephone, and to arrange bulk orders and to come into contact with producer groups and cooperatives. This movement of potato became very popular and extended to other agricultural products.
1: Okay, so it started in the Piraea area.
0: Yeah.
1: And where did this idea come from? You say it started in that region, but how did this idea come about?
0: The incentive was the actual need for mutual support of producers and consumers. And because of the economic distress we are facing here in Greece, the prices of these products have gone so much up that was sometimes impossible for people to buy the basic products, the basic food, like potato.
1: Can you give us an example that we sort of get a feel for how expensive these products have become in Greece?
0: Well, since we know that the producers of potatoes were selling their products at the supermarkets at the price of 17 cents, and the same price, the same product at the supermarket reached 70 cents. But now, through the movement of potato, we get the potatoes at 30 cents.
1: That's almost half price then.
0: Less than half price. So both the producers and the consumer gain from this movement.
1: Okay, and they gain because you cut out the middlemen.
0: Exactly.
1: What potential do you think this sort of grassroots movement has to change Greek society in the future?
0: I cannot say that this volunteer movement was able to save the country and the world, but certainly it has proved that people, when self-organized, can find the formula of self-preservation, which is the key word here.
1: Do you think that this movement has also fostered more solidarity among Greeks?
0: Definitely, definitely. And since solidarity is very, very important now in Greece, that all of group of Greeks should join forces together. Greece, through the years, has shown that has character and the will to move forwards and not backwards. In my opinion, countries do not go bankrupt. Countries are not corporations to go bankrupt. Countries are comprised of people, and people's work is the milestone of every country worldwide. But the Greek state only takes money from us. I've seen in my salary that it's been halved during the last 2 years. But my taxes are gone up. I have to pay three times more than I had to pay 2 years ago.
1: Do you think there's something, well, I mean, a lot of people do argue that for a long time, or since the Greeks joined the euro, that the Greeks have been too well off, have been earning too much, or just living too well, and that they're now basically footing the bill for this. Do you think there's any truth in that?
0: No. There is a small percentage of Greek people that really lived in a bubble, which means spending too much while having too little. But it's not the average case. You see, I have not only myself, but I can see my father, who has worked for 40 years. He's fed all his contributions to the state, and since 2000, he's a pensioner. Now, the last 2 years, every month, he sees his pension declining by 100 euros every month. Well, I'm sure that the tax collecting system is not working well. This is true. But why the state has to get all the money from us? The taxpayers who always pay the
2: bills. Newscasts from around the world. Make up your own mind.
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6: I'm Connor Farrell.
7: And I'm Rhett Elaine.
6: Dr. Elaine, this week we're talking about the history of getting online and how do we get online through our phone lines, at least back in the day.
7: At home.
6: Right.
7: Because that's what you want to do.
6: Of course.
7: You don't want to go to your university and use the computer.
6: Yeah, there. The library? Who
7: right.
6: needs that?
7: Well, that's the way we used to do it. Okay,
6: yeah.
7: We had to go to these terminals, and then you could get to the Usenet that way, and you could talk about cats.
6: Yeah.
7: Or whatever your topic you like. The topics were so vast at that early stage, you'd be amazed.
6: Dare I say dogs.
7: They were there.
6: Yeah.
7: Anything you want to talk, sports, whatever. So if you've seen some of these early movies, two that come to my mind are War Games.
6: Actually, okay. Okay, yeah.
7: And also with Matthew Broderick, Ferris Bueller's Day Off.
6: Okay.
7: And they both got online, and they used a phone, right? And what they do with that phone, they hooked it in this acoustic coupler. So they'd actually take a phone and hook it on the thing that had a speaker and a microphone in it. And it would use tones on the computer to communicate over the phone line. And so there you go. This was an acoustic coupler. It's really, you know, they put that phone in the little handhold thing. It's pretty cool.
6: That sounds like really bad audio quality. But it's still, I mean, I guess.
7: It's not audio quality. It's digital, but it's sending, you know, beeps and stuff to communicate audio.
6: Okay.
7: Then later they got rid of that audio acoustic coupler and they just went to a modem. So you'd plug your phone line into your computer. And I feel silly for even saying this. I mean, did you know that you used to have a modem in your computer?
6: I don't know.
7: You plug the phone line into the computer. Okay.
6: I have no recollection.
7: It did happen.
6: I was probably a baby.
7: Yeah. And then you could get 14, it was 14.4 kilobits per second. And you hear that dial-up connection thing, that squawking. You never hear that. When you try to, so you have your computer, use the phone, it would call somewhere and transmit data over the phone line. You have no idea about this, do you?
6: You're talking about a dial tone?
7: Yeah. No, yeah. Not the dial tone.
6: Oh.
7: This is that, I can't even remember the name. But it does that bonk bonk sound when it's connecting. Okay, you're young.
6: Maybe I need more than bonk bonk sound.
7: But that was a 14.4 kilobit per second modem. They upgraded eventually to 28.8, then 56K.
6: Man, killer speeds.
7: Oh man, I mean that's
6: racer.
7: That's 0.028 megabits per second.
6: Speaking of the 80s,
7: yeah. So it's slow stuff. So. But if you're just sending text, not sending cat pictures, right?
6: There's right.
7: No videos. You're just sending text. It works fine. You can do that. You're going to your forums and you're describing your dog and your cat. You're not posting pictures of it. Okay, so dial-up, this is what we call the dial-up era. And when you think of dial-up, you should probably think of AOL, America Online. And we'll talk about that on the next STEM Science Radio.

0: At the tone, we've reached the top of the hour. 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
2: Hey, Brother Tim.
1: Like my new cologne?
2: Cologne?
1: Get a whiff.
2: I don't smell.
1: Carbon monoxide cologne.
2: Wait, what?
1: Colorless, odorless.
2: And deadly.
1: Well, this has 2 out of 3.
2: I don't think that's funny.
1: Me neither. But it makes a point.
2: That is,
1: carbon monoxide could be present.
2: And you wouldn't know.
1: Since it's odorless.
2: And deadly.
1: So, when kicking on heat,
2: keep safe.
1: Check carbon monoxide detector batteries.
2: And test them, too.
1: Because you're family to us.
2: He's my Brother Tim.
1: He's my Brother Mike.
2: Together, we're Bolden Brothers.
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3: This is DW News, and these are our top stories. U.S. President Donald Trump says he is calling off new military strikes against Iran. He says progress is being made toward reaching a deal to end the 5-month war. Trump said it would include the immediate and complete reopening of the vital Strait of Hormuz waterway. U.S. media reports say ally Saudi Arabia, which has been targeted by Iran, has expressed concern about a potential escalation of the conflict. An explosion at an upscale restaurant in central Moscow has killed 3 people and injured at least 21 others, authorities say. Russia's National Anti-Terrorism Committee said an unidentified woman tried to get into the restaurant at Kudrinskaya Square, but was stopped by a security guard. They were both killed along with a customer. At least 5 people have died and dozens are missing after a ferry caught fire off the coast of Indonesia's Madura Island. It's unclear how the fire started. Most of the 271 passengers and crew have been rescued. A search operation is underway for those still unaccounted for.
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5: Stinkin' Thinkin'. I'm CJ Jackson, and this is the Business Review. New York Times best-selling author Dr. Ken Blanchard says great leaders inspire others to do what they do best.
6: Leadership is not about you, it's about the people you serve.
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6: One of the problems in leadership in the world is we got a lot of stinking thinking. And one of the stinking thinkings that we have in America is Wall Street. 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
5: 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Leading by serving focuses foremost on the intangibles, knowing the tangibles.

0: labels will naturally follow.
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2: 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"I don't know, kid." The pilot's words were a hiss, barely audible. 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
3: Hi, it's Robin Sharma. I'm here in beautiful Vancouver, Canada. It's a little bit of a gray day, but what a beautiful, beautiful city. I'm in my hotel room, so welcome to it. I'm just being very informal here. I delivered a three-hour presentation for the Entrepreneurs Organization yesterday in Vancouver, and I was really delighted to share my ideas on what it takes to be a world-class entrepreneur, the productivity habits of the best entrepreneurs, and ultimately, how do you build a fast-growth company while actually cultivating a better lifestyle, a lifestyle where you have more fun and more balance. And I wanted to share the 11 obsessions of remarkable entrepreneurs with you, because I shared a lot of the ideas with them, and I wanted to offer them to you so you can multiply your profits, build a truly great small company while creating a truly exceptional lifestyle. So I'm going to dive right into the first of these 11 obsessions. And they are obsessions. They're not maybes. They're not possibilities. These are the 11 things that the best entrepreneurs in the world, what I call remarkable entrepreneurs, are doing on a daily basis, because consistency is the DNA of mastery. And these are the things they're doing on a daily basis to create their breakthrough business results in terms of profit, in terms of brand, in terms of impact, in terms of client wow, as well as creating a great lifestyle. So with that brief introduction, the first obsession of remarkable entrepreneurs is they understand that the quality of the practice determines the caliber of the performance. So really, what makes a great entrepreneur, what makes a great athlete, for example, I'm here in the city of Steve Nash, the NBA great, is not just what you do on the game, it's what you do before you play the game. And as you know, you're an athlete if you're in business. If you're an entrepreneur, you're an athlete. When you get to work, it's showtime. When you get to work, it's the performance. When you get to work, it's the game of business. And what defines how well you play is really, what do you do before you get to work? What do you do before you hit the stage, so to speak? And it's the quality of your practice. And one thing the best entrepreneurs, and I've had the privilege over the past years to work with some truly world-class, billionaire-level, genius-level entrepreneurs. And one of the things they all had in common is they have a protocol, I call it the pro-athlete protocol, where they prepare themselves mentally, physically, and emotionally before they walk out into the world. There is a stunning competitive advantage. There is a stunning growth in your confidence levels when, while your competition and the rest of the world is asleep, you're preparing yourself. What do? You get up at 5 o'clock, you take an hour for yourself, and what do? The first thing you do is you exercise. Why? That will jumpstart your metabolic rate. It'll give you more energy through the day, and entrepreneurs understand their primary asset is energy, not just time. So get on the treadmill or work out or do some sit-ups or go for a walk. That'll get your metabolic rate going, because then you'll have energy through the day. It'll also release endorphins through your body, which are the body's naturally occurring opiates. 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
4: 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Today is August 2nd on Tidbits in Time, an interesting day. Stay with me to hear about a man with 1.5 billion views on YouTube and counting. We'll talk about the first skirmish of the Gulf of Tonkin incident. America's founders run the Declaration up the flagpole, see if anybody salutes. And a designer gets stuck giving discounts. All that plus, we'll look at the Statue of Liberty. Tidbits in Time is next, so stick around. It was on August 2nd, 1948, that Dennis Mark Prager was born in New York City. Growing up in an Orthodox Jewish family, he wrote a book as a new university graduate called Nine Questions People Ask About Judaism. Since then, he's published seven additional books in his adulthood. A radio personality and syndicated columnist, he started PragerU in 2009, consisting mostly of five-minute videos, which have attained more than 1.5 billion views. On August 2nd, 1964, a significant skirmish occurred. The U.S. Navy had been cooperating with the South Vietnamese using their patrol boats against North Vietnamese targets. There was probably a real attack by North Vietnamese PT boats against the USS Maddox, but the follow-up attack 2 days later probably didn't happen. However, relying on unconfirmed reports, LBJ went on national radio on August 4th, and the Gulf of Tonkin resolution was passed by Congress on August 7th, leading to the Vietnam War. It was August 2nd, 1776, that saw the real signing of America's Declaration of Independence. Only two people had signed it back in July, but 54 of the original people who had voted for it waited until this date, a month later, to sign. There were good reasons for the delay. For one thing, the document was an act of treason, punishable by the death penalty. Plus, they wanted to see if the general public would be with them. Pierre Charles L'Enfant was born on August 2, 1754, in Paris, France. Article 1, Section 8 of the U.S. Constitution authorized a federal city, no more than 10 miles square. L'Enfant drew up the original plans on spec, but lost the actual contract to the brothers Andrew and Benjamin Endicott, who slightly revised his plans and became the basis for the city. L'Enfant submitted a bill that Congress refused to pay for a long time, ultimately forcing him to give a huge discount. Frederick Auguste Bertholdi was born on August 2, 1834, in France. Modeled on Libertas, the Roman goddess of liberty, he sculpted the Statue of Liberty out of thin sheets of copper, hung on an iron skeleton constructed by Alexander Gustav Eiffel, and erected on a pedestal built by Richard Morris Hunt. A gift to the United States after being rejected by Egypt, she was built on Bedloe's Island, overlooking New York City. She stands as an iconic American symbol, recognized the world round. For your very own email print version of Tidbits in Time, showing up every day for free in your inbox, just send a request to adrian@tidbitsintime.com. That's adrian@tidbitsintime.com. For Tidbits in Time, this has been Gene Vann.
5: Question of the Week from the Naked Scientists.
6: Hello and welcome to Question of the Week from the Naked Scientists with me, Diana O'Carroll. This week I've been stripping the question down to the bone.
7: My name is Aaron Santos. I'm a physicist working in the Chemical Engineering Department at the University of Michigan. And my question is this. If blood comes from bone marrow and sharks are cartilaginous fish, then where does a shark's blood come from?
6: Cartilaginous bones mean no bone marrow, and that means red blood cells have to be produced elsewhere.
8: I'm Mark Briffer from the University of Plymouth, where I'm a lecturer in marine biology. And in vertebrates, a major component of the blood is the red blood cells, or erythrocytes, and these can make up to half the volume of the blood, and it's these cells that contain hemoglobin and do the job of transporting oxygen around the circulatory system. Now, in adult humans and other mammals, these red blood cells are made in the red bone marrow, and this is the soft tissue found inside the hollow bones of tetrapod, or four-limbed vertebrates, which, as well as the mammals, include amphibians, reptiles, and birds. But red bone marrow isn't the only site where red blood cells are produced, and in bony fish and cartilaginous fish that don't have bones, like sharks and rays, the main places where red blood cells are made are in the spleen and in the front section of the kidneys. And some sharks also have a unique organ called Leydig's organ, which is actually absent in the other vertebrates. And this is a large organ that's wrapped around the esophagus. And although it was discovered way back in 1857, very little is known about exactly what it does. But it's thought that it might play some additional role in producing red blood cells and also in the immune system. So although bone marrow is important for making red blood cells in humans, in fish, the most important site seems to be the spleen.
6: The answer lies in the spleen of the shark or Leydig's organ where present. And top marks this week go to JNA on our forum who answered it correctly. But it also turns out that, as a hint to our evolutionary origins, when a human fetus is developing, it shares many characteristics with cartilaginous fish. And one of these is that the fetus makes its red blood cells in the spleen. So now we've vented our shark spleens, it's time to shout at the telly, but from a safe distance.
9: Hello, this is Claudia from Argentina. I have a question for you. When I was little, my parents always insisted that I keep a safety distance from the TV. Was that a human myth, or to save me from some mysterious rays coming from the TV? And what about now? Should I insist that my son keep a safety distance from the computer screen or the TV screen? Does somebody know this? Is it harmful? Thank you very much. I love your show. Bye.
6: Do we need to stay away from the telly? Help us answer this question of the week by emailing us. The address is chris@thenakedscientist.com, and you can also have your answer read aloud if you post on our forum. And the address for that is thenakedscientist.com/forum.
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11: Welcome to A Cup of Health with CDC, a weekly feature of the MMWR, the Morbidity and Mortality Weekly Report. I'm your host, Dr. Robert Gaines. Varicella, or chickenpox, is a contagious and potentially severe disease. Since the vaccine was introduced into the U.S., varicella is less common. However, a significant number of children are not fully vaccinated against the disease. Adriana Lopez is a researcher with CDC's National Center for Immunization and Respiratory Diseases. She's joining us today to discuss the importance of getting children vaccinated against varicella. Welcome to the show, Adriana.
12: Thank you.
11: Adriana, how much has chickenpox decreased since the vaccine was approved?
12: The vaccine was approved for use in the United States in 1996, and since then we've seen about an 80% decline in the number of cases.
11: How is varicella transmitted?
12: Varicella is very contagious and spreads easily through the air when an infected person coughs or sneezes. It can also be spread by touching or breathing the virus particles that are found in the blisters of a person who has chickenpox.
11: Who should get the varicella vaccine?
12: The varicella vaccine is recommended for children who should get two doses, with the first dose given at 12 to 15 months of age and the second at 4 to 6 years of age. adolescents and adults who have never had chickenpox disease and have never had chickenpox vaccine should also get two doses given at least 28 days apart.
11: Adriana.

0: include fever, a rash that starts with bumps and then leads to blisters. It generally has 250 to 500 lesions or blisters, and they can be very itchy. In vaccinated persons, the disease is much milder. You generally don't have fever, and you have about 50 or less than 50 bumps, and they don't generally progress to blisters. They look more like bug bites.
1: Where can listeners get more information about the varicella vaccine?
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5: On today's broadcast, South Korean President Lee Jae-myung and Argentine President Javier Milei hold talks in Buenos Aires, boosting their energy cooperation amid the Middle East crisis. Lee's top security aide says South Korea is mulling ways to help the U.S. in the Strait of Hormuz. And the acting chief of the nation's prosecution tenders his resignation as a ruling party pushes a bill to abolish prosecutors' direct investigative powers. This is KBS World Radio News. I'm Rosine Park. South Korea and Argentina have agreed to strengthen their bilateral cooperation on critical minerals and expand their crude oil trade. The agreement was reached in Buenos Aires during a summit between the leaders of the two countries. Choi Yu-sun has more.
6: Seeking to diversify its crude oil supply, South Korea is partnering with Argentina. President Lee Jae-myung and Argentine President Javier Milei held talks on the matter in Buenos Aires on Friday amid ongoing instability in the Middle East. After the meeting, Lee's top foreign policy advisor, Lee Seong-nak, said the two sides will also expand energy cooperation beyond the fledgling crude trade.
7: Our companies are importing Argentine crude oil on a trial basis this year and are planning to begin regular imports starting next year. During the current visit, the governments of both countries agreed to cooperate and ensure the planned crude oil imports proceed stably. The two countries agreed to expand the scope of their energy cooperation beyond crude oil to include natural gas and nuclear energy and to identify specific cooperative projects.
6: The volume of Argentine crude oil South Korean refiners are buying through the pilot program stands at 880,000 barrels, or less than 0.1% of the nation's annual demand. But with President Milei pledging to scale up crude and natural gas exports to approximately 5 times the current level, the two countries' energy trade is expected to increase, according to the presidential advisor. South Korea and Argentina are also strengthening their cooperation for the steady supply of lithium and other critical minerals. Argentina was the final leg of East three-nation South America tour, which was focused on trade and logistics of critical minerals. He is returning home on Monday after a brief stopover in Frankfurt, Germany, where he will host a meeting with the local Korean community. Choi Yu-sun, KBS World Radio News.
5: The South Korean government says it's considering various ways to contribute to restoring stability in the Strait of Hormuz, but that no concrete plan has been finalized. The remarks came as U.S. President Donald Trump said American forces will continue hitting Iran very hard until it can't take it anymore and agrees to sign a deal. Iran says that passage through the strait is no longer possible. Kim Bum-soo.

0: who wraps up the latest.
1: We'll be hitting them very hard. And you know, at some point, they're going to say, we just can't take it anymore.
2: Mr. President.
3: Speaking to reporters during a cabinet meeting at the Camp David retreat Friday, President Trump said he still believed the deal can be reached if Iran is pushed to the corner.
1: Any other questions?
4: Do you believe that you can reach a deal with Iran, given that you talked about how disloyal they are?
1: I'm losing faith in them because they do lie. And they do misrepresent. Well,
2: what is the status of talks? Who from the administration?
1: Well, they always want to talk, but they break their word so often. Steve is talking. Jared, we have very good people. JD's involved, very strongly involved. We have great people talking. Marco's involved. They're all involved.
2: They say talks aren't happening.
1: Very good people. We have the best people, but and they'll make a deal.
3: Iran claimed that it struck two non-compliant oil tankers trying to pass through the Strait of Hormuz under the escort of the U.S. military. Iran's Persian Gulf Strait Authority, responsible for maritime traffic in the narrow waterway, said Friday that passage through the strait is no longer possible. As the Trump administration seeks ways to end the stalled war and contain rising prices ahead of the November midterm elections, Seoul is considering various options to assist the U.S. in the contested strait. While accompanying President Lee Jae-myung on his South America tour, his national security adviser Wee Sung-nak told reporters the government has determined that it should actively contribute to ensuring freedom of navigation in the critical strait, and the issue is, quote, is of significant interest to the Korean economy and national security. His remarks came after a South Korean daily reported that Seoul's mulling sending a naval corvette to the region. The advisor said consultations are underway with the U.S., but no specific requests have been made at this stage. Kim Bom-soo, KBS World Radio News.
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0: Acting Prosecutor General Gu Jae-hyun has announced his intention to step down after the National Assembly passed amendments to the Criminal Procedure Act that would abolish prosecutors' direct investigative powers. Gu told reporters on his way home Friday that he submitted his resignation, saying he feels a heavy responsibility over the passage of the bill. He has offered to resign 258 days after taking office on November 15th of last year. Gu voiced concerns about the bill a day earlier, saying he felt a heavy burden as acting prosecutor general over the direction and content of the proposed changes, including the removal of prosecutors' authority to carry out supplementary investigations. If his resignation is accepted, Park Kyu-hyung, head of the Planning and Coordination Bureau at the Supreme Prosecutor's Office, is expected to take over as acting prosecutor general. Exports in July have set a new record for the month on the back of an ongoing AI-driven supercycle in semiconductors. Data released by the Ministry of Trade, Industry and Resources on Saturday showed exports surged 62.8% year-on-year last month to $98.89 billion U.S. dollars. The monthly volume is the second largest on record after shipments in June reached $102.25 billion. Semiconductor shipments continue to lead the gains, jumping 178.8% on year to $41.01 billion and staying above $40 billion for the second month in a row amid rising memory chip prices. Sweltering heat continues to grip the nation day and night. Overnight low temperatures in the cities of Gangneung and Sokcho in the eastern Gangwon province hovered around 30 degrees Celsius, marking the year's first recorded super tropical night, an extreme weather event where the mercury stays at 30 degrees or above overnight. A heat wave emergency warning has been issued in many parts of the South Gyeongsan, North Gyeongsan, and South Jeolla provinces. This highest level alert is issued for areas where a heat wave warning is in place with a heat index forecast of 35 degrees or higher for at least two consecutive days. The emergency warning takes effect once the heat index is projected to hit 38 degrees or higher, or the daytime high is expected to rise to at least 39 degrees. A relentless combination of nationwide heat waves and suffocating tropical nights is forecast to persist through Sunday. The Korea Meteorological Administration said the heat index will likely surge to around 35 degrees Celsius in most regions as it called for caution against heat-related illnesses. In South Gyeongsan Province, the heat index is projected to hover around the life-threatening level of 38 degrees, prompting authorities to urge area residents to refrain from outdoor activities. Tropical nights are also expected to continue with overnight lows above 25 degrees. And that's the news from KBS World Radio's News Center in Seoul. I'm Rosine Park. You can also catch our news from our website at world.kbs.co.kr.
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8: Global warming forces an entire town to move. And other stories for the week ending March 1st.
9: I'm Jamie Sudler.
10: I'm Franny Halperin. And it's This Week in Water.
8: The big news last week was that President Obama has promised, vetoed the Senate's approval of the controversial Keystone XL pipeline that, if built, would have moved tar sands oil from Alberta, Canada, to the U.S. Gulf Coast.
10: But the Keystone XL isn't the only contentious pipeline associated with the tar sands. Houston-based Kinder Morgan plans to expand its Trans Mountain pipeline that carries oil from Alberta to Burnaby, British Columbia, just east of Vancouver.
8: Kinder Morgan's proposal has sparked huge protests in Canada, and last Friday the company came under fire from the mayors of both Burnaby and Vancouver for failing to answer hundreds of inquiries about safety and groundwater monitoring.
10: The company had provided a heavily redacted version of a spill response plan, claiming disclosure of valves or critical access points would compromise the pipeline's security.
8: If the proposal is approved, it would increase oil tanker traffic from 60 ships to more than 400 per year. A report by Canada's Department of Fisheries and Oceans concluded that a rise in shipping would increase threats to endangered whale populations.
10: According to the Canadian conservation group Living Oceans, tanker traffic also threatens other marine life, including wild salmon, migratory birds, and shellfish.
8: The Canadian government has repeatedly promised a world-class marine safety and spill response plan as a precondition to the pipeline. But a recent Canadian government study found that, at present, Canada is totally unprepared to deal with oil spills of any kind off of its coasts or near its rivers.
10: The entire town of Kivalina, Alaska, is going to have to move. Why? Because according to the U.S. government, it may be too dangerous to live there. Usually the island is protected by ice. But global warming is changing that.
8: The town of about 400 sits on a fragile barrier island 80 miles north of the Arctic Circle, and the ice around the island is melting, which leaves it vulnerable to powerful waves that can wash across the town.
10: Kivalina is inhabited by indigenous peoples, and the ice around it used to be 8 to 10 feet thick. Now it's much more fragile.
8: But relocating the town will be costly, about $100 million. And who will pay for the move is an open question. The Obama administration has not said it will seek funding for the move. And according to a human rights organization, there is no government agency that has the responsibility to relocate an entire town. A new source of power generation is now being used in Portland, Oregon, and it comes from the water running in the city's pipelines.
10: Fast Company reports that Portland is using pipelines that have turbines in them to generate electricity as the water moves to homes and businesses.
8: Besides generating power, the turbines in the water mains provide information to system operators when water pressure drops due to leaks, which can then be found and repaired.
10: The Portland system is scheduled to begin full capacity power by March and is expected to generate enough electricity to power about 150 homes a year. The U.S. Supreme Court has ruled that the state of Nebraska violated an agreement over the usage of water in the Republican River, and the court has ordered Nebraska to pay the state of Kansas more than $5 million.
8: Kansas sued Nebraska because it had disregarded a compact or agreement that controls how much water each state is entitled to use. It turns out Nebraska used way too much.
10: Justice Kagan wrote that Nebraska needed to be reminded of its legal obligations and that making Nebraska pay will deter future violations. And other people are surely paying attention because there are more than 25 compacts in the U.S. that allocate water among neighboring states.
8: But those in Nebraska are actually seeing the decision as a victory because Kansas is getting only $5.5 million instead of the $80 million it had initially demanded. Also, the court declined to order Nebraska to shut down irrigation wells.
10: And finally today, turf wars. And we're not talking about street gangs or drug cartels. To the contrary, we're referring to the quaffed neighborhoods of Southern California where pitched battles are growing between homeowners and homeowners associations over grass. Yes, grass, but more precisely, fake grass.
8: Most homeowners associations, or HOAs, prohibit the artificial material on front lawns, saying its out-of-place look damages community character. But the ongoing drought is causing many to question the wisdom of such rigid controls.
10: San Diego area Democratic Assemblywoman Lorena Gonzalez wants people to get real about being fake. She recently proposed a bill that would prohibit HOAs from fining residents for installing artificial lawns. In 2011, Governor Jerry Brown vetoed a similar measure, saying that HOAs, not the state, should make those rules.
8: Ms. Gonzalez says the public has the wrong image when it comes to artificial turf, saying it's not like the stuff you used to find on miniature golf courses. She claims that when she walks her precinct, she can't tell the difference between real grass and fake.
10: Despite the promise of saving money on water bills and the lack of maintenance, Southern Californians might still resist allowing synthetic turf. Because in the land of facelifts, acrylic nails, and make-believe, the last thing you'd want is something artificial. 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
11: This is Scientific American's 60-Second Science. I'm Christopher Intagliata. For more than 100 years, this sound has been missing from New Zealand's forests.
12: It's like two stones being clicked together or two marbles being clicked together. It's a very simple call.
11: Oliver Metcalf, a conservation biologist at Manchester Metropolitan University, has studied the small bird that makes the noise, the hee-hee. By the 1880s, it was all but wiped out by rats and disease, which came along with colonists. But the hee-hee did manage to survive on a predator-free barrier island called Te Hauturu Otoi. And now they're being reintroduced to mainland New Zealand.
12: And they're going through the process of trying to restore the ecosystems they had prior to colonial settlement there. So they're bringing back the birds one by one.
11: But the dense forests and the birds' unusual behavior makes them tough to monitor.
12: They're very inquisitive. They love people, so they'll come and see you. If they hear you coming, they'll come and see you. But that means that you have a problem of knowing what they would have been doing when you're not there.
11: So instead, Metcalf and his collaborators from the Zoological Society of London use that distinctive call to their advantage, using an array of audio recorders to eavesdrop on 40 hee-hee birds reintroduced to the North Island's Rotokare Scenic Reserve. A month later, analysis of the calls revealed that the birds had abandoned some areas of the reserve and settled into others, suggesting they had begun to form territories, often close to water. The details are in the journal Methods in Ecology and Evolution. Metcalf says you could use the same concept to monitor all sorts of animals.
12: So whether that's a reintroduction of a small mammal or whether it could be how existing bird species respond to a housing development nearby or something like that, this process could be used to understand how those populations respond to changes.
11: Assuming, that is, they make some noise. Thanks for listening. For Scientific American's 60 Second Science, I'm Christopher Intagliata.
13: The terrifying titans, otherwise known as dinosaurs, are roaming freely throughout this episode of BiPiSci, and Molly is finding some of them as she roams the historic halls of the American Museum of Natural History in Manhattan.
14: Hi, I'm Edwin.
15: Edwin, do you have any dinosaurs here at the museum?
14: Oh, we have lots of dinosaurs. Dinosaurs from every dinosaur period, from the earliest to the end of the Jurassic period.
15: What's the most asked question about dinosaurs that you get?
14: Where's the T-Rex? Where's the T-Rex is definitely the most popular one.
15: I'm looking at a second skeleton of a Tyrannosaurus rex. This T-Rex skeleton is one of the few real specimens of T-Rex on public display. Because it's so expensive to put real dinosaur bones on display or fossilized bones on display, most museums display a cast of the fossils, but these are the real fossils. And I have to say that the arms of this T-Rex are quite impressive, or at least in skeleton form. They're still quite large. I don't think I would want to wrestle with a T-Rex and test whether or not his puny arms are also weak arms. But that jaw and those teeth are truly something spectacular and frightening.
13: Yeah, not quite so frightening as during the Jurassic, when Molly would merely be a T-Rex hors d'oeuvre. But when you look at the bones of a dinosaur in a museum, the exhibit kind of gives the impression that entire skeletons were found in the ground just waiting to be bolted together to be put on display. But in fact, most dinosaur bones don't come neatly packaged in a box labeled "some assembly required." These stacked-up skeletons are the result of years of hard work by paleontologists in conditions that are alternately hot and sweaty or freezing cold, depending on the location of the dig site. Kenneth Lacavera endured the latter, really cold, to bring to public display the fossilized skeleton of Dreadnoughtus, the most massive beast known to have stomped across the continents of our planet. But before we travel to Patagonia to check out the story of Dread, we visit some of Dr. Lacavera's dino digs that are closer to home. Kenneth, you grew up in New Jersey. You're now the founding dean of Rowan University School of Earth and Environment, and the Edelman Fossil Park is also there. Some people may be surprised to hear that New Jersey has a bonanza of dinosaur bones, the cradle of dinosaur paleontology. You know, I went to Dinosaur National Monument. I believe it was in Wyoming when I was a kid. That's a long way from New Jersey. Why all the dinos in New Jersey?
16: Well, there's dinosaurs in New Jersey for the same reason there's dinosaurs anywhere. You have to have rocks of the right age, and they have to be sedimentary rocks, and then you have to have an exposure of those rocks so that you can see the fossils that they bear. And it turns out that these conditions were first really encountered by people. First in Britain, where the first scrappy dinosaurs were found, and they get that name in 1842 from a British anatomist, Sir Richard Owen. He calls them dinosaurs, meaning terrible lizards. Fast forward to 1858, that's when the world's first nearly complete dinosaur skeleton is found, and it's found in a town called Haddonfield, New Jersey, and it turns out to be a duckbill dinosaur named Hadrosaurus fulcii, and it's found there because New Jersey has Cretaceous age sedimentary deposits, and people used to dig up what farmers call marl. Marl is it's not a geology term, it's a farmer's term, but it's a kind of fertilizer that used to be very popular. there were thousands of marl pits up and down the East Coast, and so people started discovering dinosaurs in these marl pits. In 1866, the world's first tyrannosaur is discovered in Mantua Township, southern New Jersey. That's a dinosaur known as Dryptosaurus today. And then other dinosaurs found in these sleepy agrarian towns throughout South Jersey. So New Jersey is really the cradle of dinosaur paleontology.
17: But it has not very much to do with the dinosaurs themselves then. I mean, it was just that this is where people were digging things up, and it, you know, they happened to hit the dinosaurs, right?
16: Dinosaurs were cosmopolitan on every continent, including Antarctica. So it's not that they uniquely occurred there. It's that we have the preservation and some unique windows into that time there.
15: Well, Kenneth, about a dozen years ago, you discovered the bones of a massive dinosaur, not in North America. It was in Patagonia, which you named Dreadnoughtus. I think it weighed something like 65 tons, which is the equivalent of a dozen elephants. And I wonder if you could just give us an introduction to this dinosaur, what makes it so special, and then we'll talk a little bit about how you found it and what it's like to be in the field. So introduce us to Dreadnoughtus.
16: Sure. Dreadnoughtus was 85 feet from snout to tail. It stood about 2.5 stories at the shoulder, and all fleshed out in life, it would have weighed about 65 tons. So as you say, that's the mass of a herd of elephants. That's the mass of about 8 or 9 T-Rex. That's about 10 tons heavier than a Boeing 737.
17: And what would it eat? I mean, it requires quite a bit of food, I would think, to keep that thing going.
16: Well, it does. You can only get that big if you eat plants. I mean, when you think about it, all the energy in an ecosystem is created by photosynthesis. And so that's where most of the energy lies. And there's a general rule in ecology that when you transfer from one feeding level to the next, you leave about 90% of the energy behind. So if you want to be either really big or really numerous, you have to eat plants. You have to feed low in the food chain. And so Dreadnoughtus, like all the supergiants, ate plants, and I'm sure it had a lifelong obsession with eating, and I'm sure its day went pretty much like stand around, and with that long neck, you can clear out a huge envelope of plants, taking in tens of thousands of calories while expending very few. Do that for an hour or so, take a few steps to the left, and do it again. And I think that's mostly what they did.
15: You know, when scientists say they've unearthed the new dinosaur fossil, at least by the time it makes headlines, it feels as though, to the reader, that the discovery happened suddenly. It happened last weekend, or this is what they did last month. But actually, there are many years between the initial discovery of a bone and the moment when the public learns about it. And I wonder if you could take us through that a little bit and the process by which Dreadnoughtus was uncovered and then brought to public eye. For one, you spent many austral summers, that is, summers in the southern hemisphere near Antarctica, in a tent looking for this guy or looking for something. Is that right?
16: That is right. It never feels sudden to paleontologists. It's a pretty long and arduous process. And so I spent a field season down there prospecting for bones in 2004. And then in 2005, I discovered first the femur, the thigh bone of Dreadnoughtus. And unlike most bones that you find that are either fragments or isolated bones, this thigh bone was connected to the shin bone. And then we had about 10 bones exposed after the end of the first day. And then 4 field seasons later, we had about 145 bones exposed. And it's right down at the bottom of Patagonia near Tierra del Fuego. The weather is always terrible there. The wind never stops. My first year down there, I provisioned cereal for the crew to eat for breakfast. You can't eat cereal for breakfast in Patagonia because it blows off your spoon before you can eat it.
15: And sometimes if you want to get a drink of water, you stick your head outside the tent and the water's frozen.
16: Actually, the water inside my tent would be frozen on some mornings.
15: Kenneth, other than the discovery of this dinosaur, and we're going to say more about that, what is your most, and your cereal blowing away, what is your most vivid memory of this time that you spent in the tents, in the cold?
16: You know, it's really the work. And I love the work. Most paleontologists love the work. And, life is really simple when you're out in the field. You wake up, you have a meager breakfast, you hike up to the quarry with some pickaxes and other hand tools, and you start breaking rock. And you start breaking rock, and in that very simple process, using things that you bought at the hardware store, you're traveling back in time and you're seeing things that no human has ever seen before. And you're learning things that no human has ever known before. And when that's occurring, all the discomfort and the hunger and the food poisoning and the cut and bruised and blistered hands, that doesn't matter anymore because you're time traveling to past worlds. And it's just an amazing feeling. And I can't get enough of it. When I'm not doing it, I long for it every day.
15: And I'm wondering if you knew what it's like to find a dinosaur bone. Your eyes are just scanning the ground. This is what I imagined, scanning the ground. And then do you know when you've seen something? Is it sticking up out of the rock? How do you know when you found a dinosaur bone? And how did you know that you had found this thigh bone?
16: There are times when you will see most of a bone exposed. That's pretty rare. And you never just walk up to a scene like you'll see in Jurassic Park and see a whole skeleton laid out there in the desert like that. Usually what you will see is a tiny patch of bone. And I saw a patch of bone about the size of a tea saucer.
15: And it looks like bone. It looks like bone.
16: Well, you know, you have to check. A lot of what we do in the field is bone, no bone, or bone or fossil wood. It's hard to tell when you only have a little patch exposed. It's easy when you see the whole bone. So I saw a tiny patch of bone exposed, which you do when you're in the right geological circumstance. That happens every 10 or 20 seconds. So, you know, I wasn't too excited about this. Bent down, started brushing it off, and it looked like, oh, that's bone, that's nice. And it started to go somewhere, and I thought, well, that's pretty interesting. And then after an hour or so, we had the whole femur uncovered, which right up on the surface, the sediment is pretty weathered, so it's easy to work fast on the surface. It gets much harder when you go down a few feet. But even then, once we had this 6'3" femur exposed, I wasn't too excited because it's very, very common to find an isolated bone, and a femur is not a diagnostic kind of bone. You're probably not going to be able to tell who it belonged to if all you find is a femur. And then we found the shin bone, the tibia, and the fibula under that, and then we started to uncover vertebrae, and now it's got my attention. Now I'm pretty interested in it, and I can see that it's one of the largest animals that has ever been discovered. But quite probably, I would never know who it was because I would never find the bones that have the diagnostic information in them. But as we uncovered more and more of the skeleton over that season and over three more field seasons down there, then I knew we had enough that we would be able to know for sure whether it was a new species or not. But you still don't know that answer until you get it into the lab, open up the plaster and burlap jackets, take the remaining rock off, and then really start to study the anatomy. And to assert that it is a new species, you need to find at least one feature in the skeleton that is unique to it, that isn't possessed in that way by any other dinosaur. And in the case of Dreadnoughtus, we actually found eight features, which we call autapomorphies. We found eight of those that show that it is a unique genus and species of dinosaur.
15: And you said you did not let yourself feel excitement initially. When did you let yourself feel excitement, and what does it look like when a paleontologist, when you feel excitement about a find?
16: Well, by the end of that first day, we were pretty excited because we knew we had found a substantial skeleton of a giant plant eater. We hiked back down to the camp, which was a tent by this roaring glacial stream. We fished some cans of Kilmaze beer out of our rock pen refrigerator in the river and had a little celebration that night.
15: Okay, so you open up a beer. You don't throw your hat in the air or do a jig?
16: Okay. Not that I recall, no.
17: What would a predator attack if it did attack a dreadnoughtus? Would it just try and bite it in the neck or maybe just bite that tail?
16: Well, I can't really imagine that a predator is going to attack a full-grown dreadnoughtus. Now, a baby dreadnoughtus, that's a different story. They're the size of a house cat, and so they would gobble up baby dreadnoughtus like M&Ms. But I don't think you'd want to mess with a full-grown dread.
15: Now, Kenneth, we have a couple questions from listeners we asked, posted on our social media that we'd be talking with you, and I'm just going to give you two of those questions. The first is, how is it that paleontologists are able to speculate about dinosaur behavior at all?
16: Well, there are a few ways. One is that we do have some living dinosaurs. Those are the birds, and so we can actually observe the behavior of some dinosaurs. We can get behavioral information by looking at the teeth of dinosaurs, much the way you can do that with mammals today. And so we can see if they were eating plants or if they were carnivores or if they were omnivores. We can get some behavioral information from looking at the nests. There are examples of dinosaur nests where you can see that all the eggs were crushed into little shell bits. And so, you know, that suggests that these babies are hanging out in the nest for a good amount of time. There are other dinosaur nests where you see a perfect bottom of the eggshell, and the top is gone, and the baby dinosaur is gone. So that suggests that these dinosaurs were precocial, that they hatched, and they just took off and went about their lives. There's also trackways, and so we can see behavior from trackways. There are beautiful tracks of hadrosaur dinosaurs on the face of Denali in Alaska. And there you can see tracks that suggest multi-generational herds of dinosaurs traveling together. So, you know, it's detective work, really. We're never going to have a complete understanding like we do of animals that we can observe today, but I think it's remarkable what paleontologists have been able to piece together so far.
15: And the second question, we have heard about the benefits of looking for fossils in New Jersey, but one listener wants to know, what is the best place in the Midwest to bring children to look for fossils?
16: Well, if you want to just say fossils in general, there are wonderful fossil deposits in Ohio, around Cincinnati and Cleveland. These are older rocks from the Paleozoic, where you can find really cool fossil fish, like the armored fishes and invertebrates.
15: What about dinosaur fossils?
16: See, the problem with that is that sea level is very high during the Mesozoic, during the time of the dinosaurs, and the Gulf of Mexico inundated North America, came up right through the middle of the continent, and connected to the Arctic Ocean. So the Midwest during the time of the dinosaurs is a sea. So you can go down to places like Kansas and you can find really beautiful fossils of mosasaurs and plesiosaurs, and so marine reptiles. But you're not going to find the dinosaurs there because all the dinosaurs lived on land. So they would either be to the east in the province we call Appalachia, or they would be to the west along the ancient coastline in Colorado, or further west in Utah and Montana, places like that.
17: We'll be right back with Kenneth Lacovera and talk about Jurassic World, the movie, and why today is the golden age of dinosaur discovery. Kenneth, can you leave us with one dinosaur fact for my next cocktail party?
16: I can. You, Seth, could actually take a velociraptor. A velociraptor is only about the size of a turkey and has a skull that's maybe 10 inches across.
17: But they can jump across the furniture in the movies.
16: They can, you know, but if you have a velociraptor in your kitchen, it's really more of an opportunity than a problem.
17: I'll just check my cookbook.
15: And we'll find out how accurate those dinosaurs are in the movies. You're listening to Free Range Dinosaurs on Big Picture Science.
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2: This is UN News Today with me, Chalina Dong. The headlines. Early detection of the deadly and rare Ebola strain in DR Congo is critical, says WHO, as new treatment trials get underway. The UN Rights Office urges stronger protections for child safety online. And the UN World Food Program scales up emergency response in South Sudan as catastrophic hunger and malnutrition deepens. 2 weeks into the latest Ebola outbreak, the UN World Health Organization, WHO, has estimated that there are 906 suspected cases of Ebola in the Democratic Republic of the Congo, DRC, including 223 suspected deaths. Since the 15th of May, UN agencies have been supporting both the DRC and neighboring Uganda to contain the outbreak caused by the rare Bundibugyo strain, which spreads through close contact. Anaïs Legrand, a WHO technical officer, told reporters in Geneva on Friday.
3: It's a disease that you get when you care for someone. When you care for your husband or your partner or your child or your mother, you get it when you want to help someone who is sick with symptoms. And this is terrible because this disease, to avoid getting it, you have to ask communities not to touch someone they love when they are feeling sick. But this is critical.
2: Based on previous outbreaks, the lethality ranges between 30 and 50%. Early detection and community mobilization remain critical to saving lives, with potential treatment and vaccines still being assessed, WHO said on Friday. For confirmed cases, three candidate therapeutics for treatment have been prioritized for clinical trials, Ms. Legon revealed, while a preventative treatment is also being prioritized for those who have been in contact with confirmed cases. Meanwhile, the UN Human Rights Office is calling on governments and technology companies to do more to protect children online, warning that digital platforms often expose young viewers to risks that threaten their safety, privacy, and well-being. High Commissioner Volker Turk said online harms are not inevitable, but are often the result of platform design choices, including features that encourage excessive use. He stressed that protecting children online is an urgent priority, but cautioned against relying solely on blanket social media bans. His office, OHCHR, has released a new set of guidelines, Getting Children's Safety Online Right, which calls for safer platform design, stronger oversight, greater accountability for tech companies, and better protections. The recommendations also encourage governments to involve children in shaping online safety policies and to ensure that age verification measures do not create new privacy risks. The UN warns that restrictions based only on age may fail to address the underlying features that make platforms unsafe and could push children towards less regulated online spaces. Turning to South Sudan finally, where the World Food Program has scaled up its emergency response in Akobo East, delivering vital food and nutrition assistance to hundreds of thousands of people facing catastrophic hunger and malnutrition. The move follows an uptick in violence in early March, which displaced approximately 142,000 people from Akobo County and surrounding areas. Our hope is to continue to reach people in need. Sustained safety and security of humanitarians and humanitarian cargo is therefore crucial, said Mutinta Chimuka, WFP country director in South Sudan. According to the latest Global Famine Alert System update, parts of Akobo County are experiencing catastrophic levels of hunger, with one of four counties at risk of famine if conditions deteriorate. Meanwhile, severe malnutrition among children under five and breastfeeding mothers is rising sharply. Since launching its emergency response 3 weeks ago, WFP has reached more than 60,000 vulnerable people in Akobo, including more than 15,000 people with emergency food assistance, despite aid operations being hampered by insecurity, infrastructure damage, and the rainy season. Chalina Dong, UN News.
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4: Roll over, Beethoven! And Balto, too. This is Sandra Tsinglo with the lowdown on science. Who doesn't love a snow dog story? except the part where they die heroically, like a 1,000-year-old breed of endangered Inuit Canadian sled dogs. Meet the noble Kemet. These fluffy boys have lost half their population to climate change. Are they strong enough to survive? Enter Tatiana Feuerborn and team from the University of Copenhagen. They studied Kemet DNA samples dating back 800 years. And, despite their small population and inbreeding, Kemet are surprisingly healthy after being isolated for centuries. Add in a dash of European dog DNA, the result? One tough pup. I guess that survivor song should be called Eye of the Kemet.
5: The Lowdown on Science is a production of LAist 89.3.
6: Welcome to Possibly, where we take on huge problems like the future of our planet and break them down into small questions with unexpected answers. I'm Megan Hall. When you fly in an airplane, sometimes the ride is nice and smooth. Other times, it feels like you're on a roller coaster. What causes this turbulence, and is climate change making it worse? Sedian Blatchford and Hamid Tarabzadeh from our Possibly team looked into this question. Hello, Megan.
7: Thanks for having us.
6: So what made you want to look into this question about climate change and turbulence?
8: Well, I'm originally from California, but go to school on the East Coast, so I end up flying across the country a few times a year.
7: And we'd seen some news stories about how climate change might be making in-flight turbulence worse, so we wanted to do some digging.
6: And what did you find out?
8: Well, first, to understand what turbulence is, we called up a pilot.
9: Hello, I'm Chris Warren. I'm a major U.S. airline pilot.
7: Chris has been flying commercial planes for 28 years, so he knows a thing or two about turbulence.
9: If it's just a little rattling in your seat, we designate that as light turbulence. But if you feel like your drink was spilled, then that gets bumped up to a different level of moderate turbulence. And then there's a higher level called severe turbulence, which the airplane would probably rock and roll a bit.
8: Chris says this rocking and rolling in the plane can be caused by a lot of things. Clouds, weather, and something that you can't see. Dramatic changes in the speed or direction of the wind.
7: It's this type of turbulence, called clear air turbulence, that researchers say is being affected by climate change.
6: How does that work?
8: Well, to find out, we called up a researcher who knows all about the atmosphere.
10: I'm Osamu Miyawaki. I'm a postdoctoral fellow at the National Center for Atmospheric Research.
8: Osamu says there have always been areas in the sky with faster wind speeds.
10: If you go up to about where the airplanes fly, there's this really strong stream of wind. It's like a tube of air that runs much faster than its surroundings.
7: You've probably heard of these jet streams. And just like swimming in the ocean, when you're moving with a strong current of air, you go faster.
8: But on the edges of these currents, you get pretty severe drop-offs in wind speed. Those extreme changes can affect how smooth your ride is.
6: So when you kind of fall out of a jet stream into a slower patch of wind, you get some turbulence?
7: Exactly.
6: But that still doesn't explain what this has to do with climate change.
8: So that's where this story gets interesting, because according to a recent study that Osamu published,
10: the fast winds are getting really fast.
7: These currents of air happen when cold air combines with hot, humid air.
8: And with global temperatures going up, the hot air from the tropics is getting hotter.
7: Since warmer temperatures lead to more evaporation, the hot air is also carrying more moisture.
8: And when that hotter, more humid air combines with the cold air from the poles, it makes the jet streams even faster.
6: Which makes the jolt or the turbulence when you fall out of a jet stream even more extreme?
7: That's right.
6: Is this something I need to worry about?
8: Not really. Even though the data shows an increase in turbulence, Chris, the airline pilot, hasn't noticed a difference.
9: And I can't say that I feel like it's gotten worse, but I can say that I think we've gotten better as airlines and as pilots and as forecasters of determining where it's at.
8: Osamu agrees. He says this is more of an issue for airlines, who will have to think about how this turbulence increase might mean more wear and tear on their planes. But as long as they do that,
10: passengers like us should have nothing to be worried about.
7: So the answer to the question is a bit of a yes and no situation. Scientists say that more extreme wind speeds are making turbulence worse.
8: But as long as you keep your seatbelt fastened when the light comes on, you should be all right.
6: That's good to hear. Thanks, Sedian and Hamid. That's it for today. For more information or to ask a question about the way your choices affect our planet, go to askpossibly.org or subscribe to us wherever you get your podcasts. You can also follow us on social media at AskPossibly. Possibly is a co-production of Brown University's Institute for Environment and Society, Brown's Climate Solutions Initiative, and the Publix Radio.
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12: 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Our new movie, After Earth, is about just that. what happens after Earth evolves to a point where it's no longer fit for humans to live there. 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
13: Sinatra's Riddle. The Monday Morning Memo for July 7th, 2014.
14: 1.
13: Bring positive and negative into close proximity.
14: 2.
13: Resist the temptation to clad them in insulation.
14: 3.
13: Witness the flow of electricity as it leaps between the two. Speaking in 1980 of his songwriting experience with Paul McCartney, John Lennon said,
15: "He provided a lightness, an optimism, while I would always go for the sadness, the discord, the bluesy notes." David Sheff, from his book, All We Are Saying.
16: The work John initiated tended to be sour and weary, whereas Paul's tended to be bright and naive. The magic came from interaction. Consider the home demo for Help, an emotionally raw, aggressively confessional song John wrote while in the throes of the sort of depression that he said made him want to jump out the window, you know. The original had a slow, plain piano tune and feels like the moan of the blues. When Paul heard it, he suggested a counter-melody, a light-hearted harmony, to be sung behind the principal lyric, and this fundamentally changed its nature. Joshua Wolf Schenck from The Atlantic, July-August 2014, The Power of Two, page 80.
13: We're talking about the magic of duality. We're describing the foundations of transformative thought.
16: When he began to write songs, Paul wasn't thinking about rock and roll. He wanted to write for Sinatra. Joshua Wolf Schenck from The Atlantic, July-August 2014, The Power of Two, page 80.
13: Lennon's McCartney was Sinatra's Riddle. I bought Why Sinatra Matters, mostly because I was curious why a best-selling novelist would write a biography. Sure, Sinatra was a great singer, but since when does a great singer really matter? And why Sinatra instead of some other singer, actor, writer, or photographer? What I found was that Hamill's book isn't so much about a person, but about a time.
17: Frank Sinatra was the voice of the 20th century American city. Pete Hamill, in the book Why Sinatra Matters, page 94.
13: In the beginning, Sinatra was merely a teen idol, the heartthrob of teenage girls. Twice he tried to enlist as a soldier in World War II, but was rejected each time because of a punctured eardrum. As the other young men went off to boot camp or basic training, there were a lot of lonely women left in the land. Sinatra was every girl's boyfriend, singing of his loneliness.
17: In the music, he professed a corrosive emptiness, an almost grieving personal unhappiness. The risk attached to his kind of singing was that it promised authenticity of emotion instead of its blithe dismissal. His singing demanded to be felt, not admired. It always revealed more than it concealed. Pete Hamill, in the book Why Sinatra Matters, page 130.
13: When the soldiers came home from World War II, Sinatra's career fell flat.
17: One thing is certain. For many of those who came back from World War II, the music of Frank Sinatra was no consolation for their losses. Some had lost friends. Some had lost wives and lovers. All had lost portions of their youth. More important to the Sinatra career, the girls started marrying the men who came home. Bobby socks vanished from many closets. The girls who wore them had no need anymore for imaginary lovers. They had husbands. Nothing is more embarrassing to grown-ups than the passions of adolescence, and for many, Frank Sinatra was the passion. Pete Hamill, in the book Why Sinatra Matters, page 133 to 134.
13: Sinatra became Sinatra when his riddle arrived.
17: Sinatra started out with far more female than male fans. He ended up with more male fans. This happens to very few pop singers. Pete Hamill in the book Why Sinatra Matters, page 127.
13: Sinatra's riddle had a name. Nelson. What Paul McCartney was

0: to John Lennon, Nelson Riddle was to Frank Sinatra. The first product of the Nelson Riddle-Frank Sinatra partnership leaped out of the radio with a beaming smile on April 30th, 1953. "I've Got the World on a String" became a runaway hit.
1: Lightness shines as the primary ingredient of the Riddle style. Riddle always manages to make everything sound light. That way, the weightiest ballad doesn't become overly sentimental and insincere. Will Friedwald.
2: "I love how Riddle used Ravel's approach to personality,"
1: said Quincy Jones, who has written arrangements for everyone from Count Basie and Ray Charles to Michael Jackson.
2: "Nelson was smart because he put the electricity up above Frank. He put it way upstairs and gave Frank the room downstairs for his voice to shine, rather than building big lush parts that were in the same register as his voice."
0: Paul, if you're listening, I'd like to suggest that when you were young, you weren't really admiring the dark vocal voice of Frank Sinatra as much as you were admiring the light, musical voice of Nelson Riddle. Riddle put the electricity up above Frank, just like you put the sparkle above John. If I'm right about you being affected by the arrangements of Nelson Riddle, please let me know. And please know that we miss John almost as much as you do. Roy H. Williams.
3: 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The audience will be impressed. Questions will be answered. Business will increase all around. 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You'll find today's memo, the Sinatra Riddle, in the archives at MondayMorningMemo.com. It's July 7th, 2014. And Monday Morning Radio's Dean Rothbart took an extended July 4th trip to his favorite fishing hole. For those of you who need your weekly fix, Rothbart suggests you revisit his July 2012 interview with Wizard Academy adjunct faculty member and Procter & Gamble marketing legend Mark Huffman. Mark, who's been at P&G for three decades, talks about why the big idea trumps data-driven marketing. It's a fascinating interview that provides listeners a glimpse of the insights that Mark shares with those lucky enough to attend his sellout courses at the Academy. To hear Mark Huffman's interview and the other previous programs, visit MondayMorningRadio.com.
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6: Hello, I'm Dr. Steve Showalter, your host for Science Elements, a digest of cutting-edge research from the American Chemical Society, the world's largest scientific society. Modern science, like the once mighty British Empire, has a global reach. In fact, you could say that the sun never sets on scientific quests. To prove it, we take you on a journey to three continents that span more than a dozen time zones as we explore a diverse array of compelling findings that could change the world around us. So in the next few minutes, you'll hear about why aviation could have greater influence on global warming in the future, how a new test could lead to earlier detection of gum disease, and finally, how science is closing in on a new way to test for cosmetic allergies without using animals. We begin our journey, coincidentally, in Great Britain. Scientists in England are predicting that carbon dioxide and other gases from air traffic will become a significant source of global warming by 2050. These projections, the first in nearly a decade, are reported in Environmental Science and Technology, a semi-monthly ACS journal. Bethan Owen and colleagues say aviation is not yet one of the main drivers of global warming. In fact, international aviation, which is the source of 60% of carbon dioxide emissions from aircraft, is not even included in the Kyoto Protocol. Owen says global air traffic currently contributes to between 2 and 3% of carbon dioxide emissions, the main greenhouse gas.

0: in the South Pacific. Scientists in Australia say a little-known fluid produced in tiny amounts in the gums could one day be used to develop an early, non-invasive test for gum disease, the number one cause of tooth loss in adults. It's not saliva, a quart of which people produce each day, but gingival crevicular fluid, or GCF, produced at the rate of 1/1000000th of a quart per tooth. The study, the most comprehensive analysis of GCF to date, appears in ACS's monthly Journal of Proteome Research. GCF accumulates at sites of inflammation in the crevice between teeth and gums. Since dental workers can easily collect the fluid from patients, GCF has become a prime candidate for a simple, inexpensive test to distinguish mild gum disease from the serious form that leads to tooth loss. But researchers have little information about the chemical composition of GCF. Eric Reynolds and his colleagues collected GCF samples from 12 patients with a history of gum disease. Using high-tech instrumentation, they identified 66 proteins, 43 of which they found in the fluid for the first time. The fluid contained proteins from several sources, including bacteria and the breakdown products of gum tissue and bone. They also identified antibacterial substances involved in fighting infection. Reynolds says the findings advance efforts to develop an early test for gum disease. Want to learn more about Science Elements or discuss what you hear each week? Now you can. We're proud to announce that we're on Facebook. Go to www.facebook.com and search for Science Elements. Stop by to let us know that you like it and tell us your comments. We end our worldwide tour of the old British Empire, perhaps appropriately, in the United States, the first of the empire's offspring to break away from the imperial nest. Scientists in West Virginia say they've developed a fast, simple, and inexpensive way to determine whether chemicals in consumer products in workplaces may cause skin allergies in people. Their new technique, which does not involve the use of animals, is described in Chemical Research and Toxicology, a monthly ACS journal. Itai Chipenda and his colleagues note public concern about using animals to determine whether ingredients in consumer soaps, shampoos, and other consumer products and workplace chemicals may cause skin sensitization and contact dermatitis. Chemicals cause dermatitis by bonding to proteins in the skin and then aggravating the immune system so that redness, irritation, itching, and other symptoms occur. Existing chemical tests use substances like glutathione that mimic skin proteins and bond to allergy-causing ingredients. None, however, are suitable for use in detecting the critical early stages of skin sensitization. Instead of glutathione, Chipenda and his team developed a test with nitrobenzene thiol as the skin protein surrogate. When used on 20 different chemicals known to cause skin irritation, the test produced positive results. It produced negative results when used to test substances that usually do not produce skin sensitization. Chipenda says this simple, rapid, and inexpensive absorbance-based method has great potential for use as a preliminary screening tool for skin allergens. Well, the sun might never set on science, at least we hope it doesn't, but it is time for us to wrap up this week's edition of Science Elements. I'm Dr. Steve Showalter for the American Chemical Society. 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
4: Planned Parenthood, located at 140 East Delaware Avenue in Newark, provides health care services for both women and men, including birth control counseling and therapies for contraception, STD testing, and emergency contraception. HIV services, including the PrEP drug for high-risk individuals, which is more than 90% effective in preventing HIV/AIDS from sexual contact, is available. Planned Parenthood accepts most types of health insurance and most exams will be covered for free with no copay.
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5: Now the news. I'm Wen Jie. China and Russia are moving closer to

0: opening their first cross-border ropeway after the project's main structure was completed. The passenger ropeway connects Heihe City in northeast China with Russia's Blagoveshchensk across the Heilongjiang River. Construction began in 2019, and the project is expected to be completed by the end of this year. Once operational, the ropeway will reduce travel time between the two border cities to just a few minutes. Border trade has resumed at the Nathula Pass between China's Xizang and India's Sikkim state after a six-year suspension. The mountain pass, at an altitude of 4,545 meters, reopened on Saturday after being closed since 2020. Local officials say the reopening will boost cross-border trade and economic exchanges between border communities. The Chinese city of Hohhot has been named the World Dairy Capital. The title was announced at the 2026 World Dairy Industry Conference, recognizing Hohhot's advances in dairy research and production. The capital of North China's Inner Mongolia Autonomous Region is home to two of the world's top 10 dairy producers, with this dairy industry generating more than 300 billion yuan, or about $44 billion in revenue last year. Several people are reported dead and dozens remain unaccounted for after a ferry caught fire off Indonesia's Madura Island. Rescue teams have saved more than 200 people, while search efforts are continuing. The ferry was carrying 271 passengers and crew on a voyage from Surabaya in East Java to Makassar in South Sulawesi when the fire broke out. The cause of the blaze is still under investigation. Seven major oil-producing countries have agreed to increase oil output again in September. The group, which includes Saudi Arabia and Russia, will raise production by 188,000 barrels a day, marking the sixth straight monthly increase. The countries said the move reflects stable global market conditions and that output can be adjusted if needed. The producers, part of the wider OPEC Plus alliance, will meet again in early September to decide production levels for October. Iran's military sources have denied U.S. President Donald Trump's claim that Tehran has asked Washington to call off its strikes. Trump earlier said on social media he will cancel fresh attacks on Iran if a deal can be reached. This comes a day after he threatened to hit Iran very hard. Meanwhile, countries across the Middle East are bracing for wider fallout from the conflict. Washington now faces growing pressure from his allies as it considers its next move. Jakruti Dave reports.
1: Embassies across the Gulf in Jordan, in Iraq, are urging U.S. nationals there to consider leaving the region. They called for extra vigilance, citing potential unforeseen escalation in the region. They're warning of possible airspace closures. Now, among the U.S.'s calculations, you've got pressure from regional allies like Saudi Arabia, who indicated that they want to see de-escalation with Iran. Also in consideration, I suppose, in the calculations are those reports of dwindling U.S. munitions stockpiles. The question is the U.S. strategy of applying military pressure to bring the Iranians back to the negotiating table working? And a number of analysts are saying that ultimately it's not working, and even more pressure is not going to make the Iranians change course.
0: A new survey shows strong public opposition in Japan to Tokyo's shift away from its post-war pacifist policies. A Kyoto News poll found that 76% of respondents support maintaining Japan's long-standing three non-nuclear principles, pledging never to possess, produce, or allow the introduction of nuclear weapons. More than half of those polled said the government should maintain or reconsider its April decision to lift restrictions on exporting lethal weapons. A dangerous heat wave is sweeping across the western United States. The National Weather Service has issued warnings for parts of California, Arizona, Nevada, and Utah, with some desert areas forecast to surpass 50 degrees Celsius. Cities including Las Vegas, Phoenix, and Sacramento are seeing temperatures above 40 degrees Celsius. Officials have already reported dozens of heat-related deaths in the region this year. Meantime, more than 80 large fires were burning nationwide as of Saturday, with most in the west of the country. And that's the news. I'm Wenji.
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3: Hello, and welcome to the Current Science and Technology Podcast from the Museum of Science in Boston. Every week, we bring you interviews with guest researchers and our museum staff covering science and technology in depth. I'm Jamoni Appin, your host this week. In this segment, we'll hear how light affects the sleep habits of astronauts and learn about cellular reprogramming, Science Magazine's breakthrough of the year. Today, Dr. Laura Barger from the Division of Sleep Medicine at Brigham and Women's Hospital is here to talk about her work studying sleep, light, and space. Hi, Dr. Barger.
4: Hi.
3: So, how much sleep do we normally need?
4: We think the average amount of sleep someone needs is about 8 hours.
3: So that's a decent amount of sleep. And is that true for everybody, young people, older people?
4: There's a bell-shaped curve. The majority of people need about 8 hours of sleep, but there will be some that need a little bit less and some that need a little bit more. We know young children need more sleep, and especially teenagers need more than 8 hours of sleep a night. Many of them in our society, our fast-paced society, don't get that much sleep.
3: And are adults doing pretty well with our 8 hours of sleep?
4: We find that people are sleeping less than they need. Generally, people only get about 7 hours of sleep.
3: Does that have a negative effect on our activities or our body?
4: It does. When you don't get as much sleep as you need, you're not alert and awake when you need to be during the waking day, and you have performance decrements in the laboratory. We've documented performance decrements in all occupational groups when people are awake for long periods of time, and also when people restrict their sleep on a nightly basis, those that only get 6 hours of sleep a night, we find don't perform as well as those that sleep 8 hours a night.
3: So I think many people, myself included, sometimes when I'm short on sleep, think, well, you know, I can just make up in a later night or just get a longer night's sleep and make up the sleep that I've lost and be okay. Is that true?
4: Well, when you are sleeping less than you need each night, we know that you obtain a sleep deficit or you build up a sleep debt. And that continues to build, and you can make up sleep. But during that time when you're building the sleep deficit, you're not going to be performing as well as you should be. You're not going to be as alert as you should be. And so relying on weekends to make up sleep is not a great strategy.
3: Now, you've studied people who are in occupations where they need to be very alert but are in odd situations, maybe not in a normal 24-hour day like we are here on Earth, and I'm talking about astronauts. Can you tell me a bit about that work?
4: Right. So the astronauts are in a very unique environment. Here on Earth, we live on a 24-hour day. We have a 24-hour light-dark cycle, and our circadian system remains entrained. We usually sleep during the nighttime when our bodies want to be asleep. In space, they have a very different situation. They have 90-minute light-dark cycles as they orbit the Earth. So in the spacecraft, because of power constraints, the lights are not very bright. So they're in dim light, interspersed with very bright light when they are orbiting the Earth. So therefore, we think that the light is inappropriately timed and perhaps not bright enough for their circadian system to remain synchronized. Therefore, sleep might be difficult for the astronauts. We know that the astronauts are getting a little bit less than 6 hours on average per night on the space shuttle missions, and we're concerned that this might lead to performance decrements in the astronauts in this highly unusual, very technological environment.
3: Have you seen some deficiencies due to the lack of sleep in the astronauts?
4: You know, it's very hard to collect those operational data on astronauts. They don't have a lot of time to do extra performance tests like we do in a laboratory. Operationally, we know that there's errors made in space, but because of the culture of NASA and having the right stuff, we don't talk about those small mistakes even very often.
3: How have you studied astronauts?
4: Well, we've studied astronauts in a couple different ways. Some of the first studies we did on sleep on STS-90 and 95 was with polysomnographic equipment. The sleep nets or electrodes that they would wear every night when they slept that would record their brain waves and let us study different stages of sleep. That's a very expensive way to study sleep, and it takes a lot of time, both from the individual and from their crewmates who have to instrument them every night. So what we've done the last 8 years is use a device called an actigraph that's a wrist-worn device. It looks like a wristwatch, but it contains an accelerometer that measures wrist motion. And from this collection of wrist activity, we have software that will allow us to estimate when the person was asleep and when they were awake.
5: So that little wristwatch-like device, does it measure a person's movement?
4: Right. It measures the wrist motion. And from that, you're able to estimate whether the person was awake or asleep based on the quantity of the movement.
5: Now, is it a problem if a person is more of an active kind of sleeper than not?
4: Oh.
5: You know, does that affect your data?
4: Well, there's different levels of sensitivity in the software that we can set based on individuals' data to get a good estimate of their sleep duration.
5: Now, what about astronauts that are living in the space station?
4: The astronauts on the space station, they go up instead of for 14 days on the shuttle. On the space station, they live there for 3 to 6 months. They still have the same light-dark cycle, but what's a little bit different about the space station, since they're living there for such a long period of time, their schedule is such that they have a few days off per week. And so they live much like we do here on Earth, where if their sleep is restricted during the week, they can catch up on a weekend. So their average sleep duration is a little bit longer than what we've seen on the shuttle. However, they have other physiological challenges on the space station in that whenever a shuttle is coming up for a visit or a Soyuz spacecraft or a Progress supply ship, they have to shift their sleep-wake schedule, sometimes up to 12 hours in a day, to meet the incoming vehicle. So they have a life occasionally like a shift worker where they have to shift back and forth.
5: That does seem pretty hard to have to shift to be awake at a time when you would normally be asleep. But then when they shift back to their normal schedule, are they able to recover pretty well, or is that a long-term issue?
4: Well, depending on the schedule, they shift one direction and then they usually have to shift back because the mission controlling of the International Space Station is done in Moscow, and the ground controllers don't want to be working a night shift. So once they shift, they have to shift back, sort of making double the work for the crew member. But they adapt, and if they need to, they can use pharmaceutical aids to help them sleep, or there are pharmaceuticals now that promote wakefulness that can come in handy and be helpful in those situations.
5: Will we need to consider the sleep habits or sleep needs of astronauts as we talk about missions to the moon and staying on the moon or missions to Mars and living on Mars? Mars has a different light-dark cycle than Earth does.
4: Right. It's going to be some great physiological challenges when we go to the moon and to Mars. Depending on where they land on the moon, they might have a light-dark cycle that's 14 days of light and 14 days of darkness. So having to work out that type of schedule, how they're going to live in that light-dark cycle, will be challenging. On Mars, there's a 24.6-hour day. And we know from laboratory simulation studies that that's very difficult to adapt to, especially in dim light conditions. There are countermeasures that you can use, bright light. Now we're looking at blue light because we think that might be more effective for the circadian system. That will help adapt to this longer day length period.
5: So blue light helps a person to stay awake longer, or is it easier for a person to get to sleep?
4: Light has two effects. One is an acute alerting effect, meaning if you need to do a task and to perform well and you're feeling sleepy, if you turn up the lights, it will increase your performance. The other way that light works is light is the most powerful cue to the circadian clock, and so it can help shift the circadian system. So we use bright light at appropriate times, for example, when one's traveling overseas, to help adjust to the new schedule. In much the same way, we can use light countermeasure in just helping somebody to adjust to the Martian day or the 24.65-hour day length. We use blue light because there are special receptors in the back of the eye that are specific to the circadian system, and we think those are more sensitive to blue light than white light. So NASA has been studying the use of blue light now to help crew members.
5: So maybe one day their research might translate to shift workers or people on Earth who have altered circadian clocks
4: Right. So the NASA research has some definitely Earth benefits for those that have insomnia or those that work shifts or even elderly individuals where sleep becomes more of an issue and we see more insomnia in older individuals.
5: Well, thank you so much, Dr. Barger, for taking a few minutes to talk with me about your work. I appreciate it.
4: Right. Thank you.
5: About a year ago, we talked about an exciting technology called cellular reprogramming that scientists can use to create embryonic stem cells from just even a skin cell. Today, the museum's Duane Hill is going to tell us about the many advances in cellular reprogramming during the past year. Hi, Duane.
6: Hi, Brenda. How are you?
5: Good, thanks. So I was wondering if we could just recap briefly what cellular reprogramming is.
6: In a nutshell, cellular reprogramming is when scientists or even physicians are trying to get in on this a little bit too, and that's something we can talk about in a minute. But it's when a scientist takes one kind of cell from our body and turns it through a variety of different mechanisms into a different kind of cell. But the cell remains your cell.
5: Isn't a cell very likely to grow into other types of cells? I mean, we have different kinds of cells in our bodies.
6: That's right. We do have many different kinds of cells, but there are a lot of different pathways that these cells can follow. We have trillions. People are trying to sort out exactly how many cells in our body. It's probably somewhere on the order of 10 to 100 trillion cells. Of all those cells, there's only a couple hundred different types. And when you think about it, we all start out as kind of the ultimate stem cell that can become those many, many different types of cells.
5: And a stem cell basically is a cell that can grow into any of those 200 or so different kinds of cells.
6: That's right. There's different layers of stem cells, but kind of boiling it down to the basic term, a stem cell is a cell that really hasn't committed itself to being a certain kind of cell and still has the ability to become many of these different types.
5: A hair cell or a liver cell or a heart cell.
6: Exactly. So the old paradigm, the old thinking was that once a cell essentially started walking down that path to becoming a certain kind of cell, there was no way for it to go backwards. It essentially couldn't change its mind and become a different kind of cell. And what cellular reprogramming is bringing to the table is that you can take it backwards and then bring it forward along another path.
5: How do scientists do that? How do they take a committed cell backwards toward a stem cell?
6: Well, there's basically two different ways. One of the things that has been being done over the last couple years is, just as I kind of alluded in a second, scientists have found different cellular tricks, different genetic tricks that they can do, techniques, to move those cells like a skin cell backwards along that developmental pathway to an embryonic stem cell and then bring it forward again along a different path to become a different kind of cell.
5: Okay, so scientists can take some cell that they have access to, coax it to become a stem cell, an embryonic stem cell, and then if they want it to become something else, they then coax it into becoming that second type of cell.
6: That's right. And that's one of the things that scientists have really been trying to get a handle on is what are those switches, those cellular switches, genetic switches, molecular switches that have to be flipped on and off for cells to move down a certain path and become different kinds of cells. And then once we understand that, can we take it backwards and move it forward along another path? And a great deal of research has been done over the last, really even 10 years, trying to get a better handle on this.
5: Okay, so about a year ago, we had talked about how scientists could take skin cells and turn them into an embryonic stem cell and then ask those cells to become bone marrow cells.
6: Right.
5: What can scientists do now?
6: Well, just last year, in 2008, there were a couple really interesting reports. And what scientists can now do is that same reprogramming. They can take cells, turn them into different kinds of cells, only they've figured out how to do it without going all the way back along that path.
5: So they don't have to take a cell all the way back to the embryonic stem cell state?
6: Correct. What they did last year in these two major reports was they took skin cells and without going all the way back, turn those cells into glial cells. Glial cells are essentially support cells that we find in different kinds of nerve tissue, like spinal cord, brain, things like that. They just went directly from skin cell to brain cell. In the other report, they did essentially the same thing, took some skin cells and turned them into pancreatic cells that produce insulin.
5: This is a huge advantage because that means there are less steps to converting a cell like a skin cell into another type of cell.
6: That's right. There are many benefits that are at play here. One is time. So if someone needs some of these cells, not that they're being used for direct patient care yet, but it's on the horizon. You cut that time down, going from that harvested cell to actually being able to treat someone. It's likely going to make the therapy less expensive. And it also makes it so that there are less chemical changes and biologic changes that have to be made to that cell. One of the tricks that scientists use right now is they need to use viruses to get in there and change some of those genes, change some of those molecular switches. The fewer steps that are involved, the less risky this therapy or potential therapies become.
5: Right. Eliminating a step like asking a virus to make some of those molecular switches is obviously an advantage because viruses can cause disease, can cause all sorts of havoc within the body, and so we don't want that if we're considering treating human diseases.
6: Exactly. One of the things that's being done just in research is they're using viruses that transform or essentially cause these cells to divide very, very quickly, kind of like a cancer would, to transform these cells and to reprogram these cells. You obviously don't want that to happen or be the technique that you use in a cell that's going to be transplanted back into the body.
5: Right. You want that cell to divide at a normal rate.
6: Exactly. And if you can make this more direct reprogramming without the need for some of these viruses, these transforming viruses, then that's the type of thing that we're looking for in order to bring these therapies to the bedside.
5: I can see how it's a definitely more efficient process, and there are many benefits to reducing the number of steps to transforming or reprogramming a cell. But couldn't you say, well, you know, why take a skin cell and ask it to become a pancreatic cell? Why don't you just go and get some pancreatic cells?
6: That's a great question. The reason that that can't be done is because a lot of these different cells that we have in the body, again, these 200 different types of cells, once they have moved down a certain developmental pathway, they essentially forget how to repair themselves. That's not an option that those cells have anymore. So you can't just take a pancreatic cell and tell it to make more pancreatic cells. You can't take a brain cell and say, turn on, start making more brain cells to repair this damage in the nervous system. It's actually easier, even though we're having trouble figuring out how to do it, we're learning that it's easier to take a different kind of cell and turn it into something else.
5: So having the supply of reprogrammed cells turned into a specific cell that you want is great, at least for researchers in the lab, because then they would have a supply of cells that they could grow, keep in the lab, and study and understand the genetic changes involved in creating that cell, for example.
6: Absolutely. I mean, there's many different ways that this can be used. And this is why this set of techniques was actually named by Science Magazine the 2008 Breakthrough of the Year. It's been a building set of technologies, but we kind of hit that threshold in 2008 with this direct reprogramming technology. It's really going to open the doors to a lot of different things. This technology is going to be able to really kind of speed up a lot of bench to bedside therapies. Can this idea of personalized medicine, creating therapies that are unique to you, and they can do it because they're taking your cell and creating from your cells, replacement tissues, cells and structures that can create missing molecules in your physiology without any risk of rejection because it's your cells. But the other really huge aspect to this is, again, a lot of these cells, like we talked about, can't replace themselves, don't divide as quickly. So it's difficult for researchers to get a large number of these cells to study. And just within the last year, a lot of new cell lines have been created using cellular reprogramming that are allowing scientists to do new and exciting research in diseases like ALS, diabetes, Down syndrome.
5: So the researchers could take cells from a person with one of these many diseases you mentioned, reprogram those cells into something else, and then watch those cells grow?
6: Correct. They now have those cells that have those unique genetic anomalies that are specific to that disease, and where they couldn't create large numbers of them in the past, by reprogramming them, they can keep those cells dividing and dividing and dividing and get large numbers to study these different disorders.
5: I could see in this case how it would be an advantage to taking those disease cells and reprogramming them back into the embryonic stem cell state and then watching that cell grow from that state, because then you would be able to see the disease develop from the basic cell.
6: Yeah, I mean, that is one of the techniques that researchers can use. Again, the idea behind this base technology is that it opens up this huge, huge menu of different experiments that can be done. There have been many other kind of linchpin discoveries made in the past where scientists really wanted to do experiments that they just couldn't do because of limitations in our understanding of cell biology, genetics, even the technology that we could use to study them. And once those technologies came into place, we had this huge flood of new research that could take place over the ensuing 5, 10, 15 years. This idea of cellular reprogramming has the potential of being one of those really, really key discoveries that will allow medical science and medical research to move forward now in a way that it couldn't have moved forward in the past.
5: Well, thanks very much, Duane, for talking to me about the advances in cellular reprogramming and science's breakthrough of the year.
6: Oh, absolutely. Thank you.
5: That's it for this week's show, but be sure to come back next time for more of the latest in science and technology. This podcast is a production of Current Science and Technology at the Museum of Science in Boston, part of the Boston community for over 175 years. For more information, visit our website at www.mos.org/CST or email us at podcast@mos.org. 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
7: Today is August 2nd. Let's take a look back at today in rock and roll history. 1959. Buddy Holly's Rave On peaks at number 5 on the British charts. The record is one of Holly's last hits during his lifetime.

1961, the Beatles play the Cavern Club in Liverpool for the first time. In the next 2 years, the band would appear there 297 times.

1975. The Eagles enjoy the second of their five Billboard number one hits with One of These Nights. As the album of the same name led the Hot 200 albums chart, the single reached number 23 in Britain.

Rock and roll birthdays on this date. Drummer and vocalist for Traffic, Jim Capaldi, born in 1944 in Evesham, Worcestershire, England. Capaldi had a parallel solo career up through the 1990s. The keyboardist from the band Garth Hudson, born Eric Hudson, in 1937 in London, Ontario, Canada. Singer B.J. Thomas, born in Hugo, Oklahoma, in 1942. Session man turned solo Andrew Gold, born in 1951 in Burbank, California. Gold first appeared on the national scene in Linda Ronstadt's backing band, and after a few solo hits, partnered up with Graham Gouldman and became a latter-day member of 10cc. Same day in 1951, British singer, guitarist, and producer Steve Hillage. Hillage was an early member of the progressive rock band Gong. And that's a look back at August 2nd, today in rock and roll history.

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2: We're calling it Christmas in July. I realize that we've trickled into August now, but I still like Christmas in July. This is Wayne Shepherd with Dave Zanotti on the Public Square. We're talking about Christmas in America coming up soon.
3: Christmas in America coming up soon, and the year is 1928. So, who was a kid back in 1928? Billy Graham was a kid back in 1928.
2: Oh, okay, sure.
3: So was Paul Harvey, Alex Haley, Dick Winters, Sam Walton, Donna Reed, Otto Graham, Sugar Ray Robinson. They were all kids back in 1928. And it makes you think about what their life would be as grown-ups. Well, let's see. If they were kids, then 10 years, they'd be middle teens, late teens. So that'd be 1938. And by the time they would get to about the age of 18 to 20, it'd be World War II.
2: Mm-hmm.
3: You mentioned that you saw the name Dick Winters in that list. That was the commander of Easy Company.
2: Yes, right. Band of Brothers.
3: Yeah, Band of Brothers right there. And so you think about that. So who was a kid and what was life like and what were we doing back then? The movie Singing in the Rain is cast in 1928. It's depicted in the time when talkies became the thing in the theater. And the last year that the Academy Awards had silent films involved, because after that, from 1928 forward, they were all talkies. Big, big change in America, big change. And of course, there's some other things that happened as well. We'll be talking about in the program. But the big question is why? The reason we do Christmas in America is because we believe that the day that Christ was born, that first day, is actually the most important day in all of human history. So we celebrate it every single year.
2: Watch and listen for the details of this year's Christmas in America coming up on the Public Square.
4: Profile America, Monday, August 2nd. A patent awarded on this date 117 years ago literally affected the shape of things to come, specifically the shape of glass things to come. Michael Owens of Toledo, Ohio had invented a machine that could automatically manufacture glass bottles, producing 4 per second. The 1904 invention standardized and expanded the glass industry. It also enabled tremendous growth in the soft drink and beer industries, making available a less expensive way of packaging their products. Owens' later machines were developed to quickly turn out standard uniform glass jars as we use today. Manufacturing glass containers currently engages 79 establishments and over 14,400 workers in America, with annual business receipts of around $4.7 billion. You can find more facts about America from the U.S. Census Bureau online at census.gov.
5: Science, but not the boring kind.
6: It's that time again. This is Staccato from the Second Street Dreams Audio Network. I'm Judlin Gibson. If you've been waiting to cozy up on your couch on Saturday afternoons to hear the Met Opera radio broadcast, the time is now. This is music from the first orchestral rehearsal of this year's debut opera, The Hours by Kevin Putz. It features three women from different eras wrestling with their demons and roles in society. It stars Joyce DiDonato, Renee Fleming, and Kelly O'Hara. The Hours premieres on Met Opera Radio on December 10th on KMFA. Next, on December 17th, it's Verdi's Rigoletto, and on Christmas Eve, Mozart's The Magic Flute. It continues every Saturday until June 10th, ending with Wagner's The Flying Dutchman. If for some reason you can't tune in on the radio, there's this.
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7: Robots are helping in emergencies by assisting with search and rescue after a disaster.
8: Right. And to quickly locate survivors, robots must be designed to be small and rugged enough to burrow under rubble and move through pipes as they search.
7: A lab in Minneapolis is designing robots that can even be thrown through a window.
8: Talk about a crash landing. And they're developing algorithms that let groups of their robots cooperate, like ants in a colony, to efficiently explore underground. Phil Ross has more.
9: Patrol officers were called to a residence where a male was staying, possible suicidal. Patrol officers showed up there and smelled a really strong odor of propane coming from the house, and they decided to back off. They used the robot to make entry basically on the first floor. They broke a window to throw the robot in and kind of clear. Once the main floor was clear, I think they used it and drove it down to the basement area and cleared that as well, where they found, he had set up some propane tanks to explode. And so the robot was pretty integral in just helping them clear as much as possible inside the structure without having to send, bodies in harm's way necessarily. So
10: this is the Scout robot. It's probably the most important robot in our lab. It's basically the one that kind of made the lab. It is a very tough robot. You can toss it around like this, and it still works.
11: Duke Fear is a PhD researcher in the Center for Distributed Robotics at the University of Minnesota, Twin Cities, the lab that invented the Scout robot. About the size of a Coke can, the remote-controlled bot carries a video camera between its rubber wheels. It was designed as a rugged reconnaissance tool for military, police, and rescue agencies, over 100 of which are already using it worldwide, including the U.S. military in Iraq and Afghanistan. The Plymouth, Minnesota SWAT team also uses a Scout. Sergeant Chris Kuklak says it has given his team a first set of eyes on dangerous situations.
9: You don't eliminate all the risk, you just try to minimize it.
11: The Scout is just one of the robots that has been or is being developed at the Center for Distributed Robotics.
12: This is the place where we're building the robots, we're testing them, we modify them. It's where all the action is, where the magic happens.
11: Nikos Papanikolopoulos is director of the center. The Scout has been his biggest success, spawning its own company. But its celebrity belies the real emphasis of the lab, creating robots of diverse shapes, sizes, and specialties that work together in a single team. Those diverse robots at the moment include an amphibious robot, a transforming helicopter bot, and a big robot that can climb stairs and deploy smaller bots. Finally, there's the Adelopod. It's unique in that it tumbles, like a crab might move if it had only two legs. The robot can cross bumpy terrain, but it's simple in design, so it's cheap to build and has few parts that can break. The Adelopod rounds out the lab's diverse cast of robots. Teams of them could someday perform environmental tests or even explore outer space. But coordinating many robots is challenging, Papanikolopoulos says.
12: We try to build better systems, and I will argue that we can build robots which are extremely good. We can build robots that could fly, robots that can move on the ground. How are we going to have tons of them working together, being integrated with the human? I have no answer.
11: No answer yet. But it's a problem the lab is hard at work on. One solution they're exploring is programming the robots to follow one another using only their video cameras. That way, one robot can help another, explains PhD student Yoon Min.
13: You know, small robots have very limited resources, So if they can follow a big robot which has much resources, many resources, then it would be easier to deliver them.
11: And there are strengths of heterogeneous robotic teams. Each robot can specialize on one or two tasks and rely on other robots to help with the rest. It's teamwork, a lot like the teamwork behind the scenes to create these robots, says grad student Andrew Carlson.
14: We had kind of lab meetings, different things where we'd brainstorm different wild ideas for robots, anything and everything that we'd come up with.
12: So it's a playground, it's a robotics playground.
11: And the schoolyard lesson for these robots is playing well with others. They're learning. I'm Phil Ross.

0: Today is August 2nd on Tidbits in Time, an interesting day. Stay with me to hear about a man with 1.5 billion views on YouTube and counting. We'll talk about the first skirmish of the Gulf of Tonkin incident. America's founders run the Declaration up the flagpole, see if anybody salutes. And a designer gets stuck giving discounts. All that plus, we'll look at the Statue of Liberty. Tidbits in Time is next, so stick around. It was on August 2, 1948, that Dennis Mark Prager was born in New York City. Growing up in an Orthodox Jewish family, he wrote a book as a new university graduate called Nine Questions People Ask About Judaism. Since then, he's published seven additional books in his adulthood. A radio personality and syndicated columnist, he started PragerU in 2009, consisting mostly of five-minute videos, which have attained more than 1.5 billion views. On August 2, 1964, a significant skirmish occurred. The U.S. Navy had been cooperating with the South Vietnamese using their patrol boats against North Vietnamese targets. There was probably a real attack by North Vietnamese PT boats against the USS Maddox, but the follow-up attack 2 days later probably didn't happen. However, relying on unconfirmed reports, LBJ went on national radio on August 4th, and the Gulf of Tonkin resolution was passed by Congress on August 7th, leading to the Vietnam War. It was August 2, 1776, that saw the real signing of America's Declaration of Independence. Only two people had signed it back in July, but 54 of the original people who had voted for it waited until this date, a month later, to sign. There were good reasons for the delay. For one thing, the document was an act of treason, punishable by the death penalty. Plus, they wanted to see if the general public would be with them. Pierre Charles L'Enfant was born on August 2, 1754 in Paris, France. Article 1, Section 8 of the U.S. Constitution authorized a federal city, no more than 10 miles square. L'Enfant drew up the original plans on spec, but lost the actual contract to the brothers Andrew and Benjamin Endicott, who slightly revised his plans and became the basis for the city. L'Enfant submitted a bill that Congress refused to pay for a long time, ultimately forcing him to give a huge discount. Frederick Auguste Bertholdi was born on August 2, 1834 in France. Modeled on Libertas, the Roman goddess of liberty, he sculpted the Statue of Liberty out of thin sheets of copper, hung on an iron skeleton constructed by Alexander Gustav Eiffel and erected on a pedestal built by Richard Morris Hunt. A gift to the United States after being rejected by Egypt, she was built on Bedloe's Island, overlooking New York City. She stands as an iconic American symbol, recognized the world round. For your very own email print version of Tidbits in Time, showing up every day for free in your inbox, just send a request to adrian@tidbitsintime.com. That's adrian@tidbitsintime.com. For Tidbits in Time, this has been Gene Vann.
1: 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We're live. 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
2: Hello, everyone, and thanks for joining us. I'm Rick Pettigrew, here to tell you about the latest breaking news stories from around the world in the audio news from Archaeologica. 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A thousand-year-old Anglo-Saxon herbal remedy now is at the forefront of the modern fight against MRSA. Excavation beneath an English school has exposed a medieval cemetery with 1,000 burials. Archaeologists in Austria are surprised by their find of a 17th-century camel. And a prehistoric site in Utah has given up 1,000 flake stone tools, including many that are rare or entirely new to science. Keep in mind that we couldn't do this show without a little help from our friends. So we're really grateful to our supporting members. 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And you can help out as a sponsor. To do that, email us at info@archaeologychannel.org. And now here's Laura Pettigrew with the audio news from Archaeologica. We hope you find this to be a valuable part of your day.
3: Welcome to the audio news from Archaeologica. I'm Laura Pettigrew, and these are the headlines in archaeological and historical news from March 29th to April 4th, 2015. We start in the UK for this week's audio news, where an unusual research collaboration at the University of Nottingham pitted a 1,000-year-old Anglo-Saxon remedy for eye infections against a modern-day superbug. The university team presented their findings recently to a conference of microbiologists in England and posted the story to their website. Dr. Christina Lee, Associate Professor of Viking Studies at Nottingham, enlisted the help of microbiologists from the university's Center of Biomolecular Sciences to recreate a 10th-century potion for eye infections to test its efficacy as an antibacterial remedy. The recipe came from Bald's Leech Book, a leather-bound Old English volume held at the British Library. Historians believe the Leech Book is one of the earliest known medical textbooks. The book contains Anglo-Saxon medical advice and recipes for medicines, salves, and treatments. The team recreated the recipe as faithfully as possible, combining garlic, onion, cattle bile, wine, and other ingredients into a copper vessel for aging. Even the wine came from a vineyard in operation since the 9th century. Nottingham scientists tested the 1,000-year-old potion in vitro and collaborated with Texas Tech University on mouse model tests in the United States. The team observed the solution's remarkable ability to destroy the methicillin-resistant Staphylococcus aureus, also known as MRSA, which is currently one of the most antibiotic-resistant bugs, costing modern health services billions of dollars. They found that the salve killed up to 90% of the MRSA bacteria in vivo wound biopsies in mice. While scientists search for new remedies in the natural environment, this may be the first effective remedy recreated from an ancient tome. For our next story, we stay in the UK, where archaeologists uncovered one of Britain's largest medieval hospital cemeteries, containing the remains of over 1,000 individuals beneath the Old Divinity School at St. John's College, Cambridge. According to a new report released by the University of Cambridge, researchers believe the site was one of the largest medieval hospital burial grounds in Britain. A team from the Cambridge Archaeological Unit identified over 400 intact medieval burials, as well as the disarticulated and fragmentary skeletal remains of perhaps another 1,000 individuals. Historians knew about the cemetery's location and history since at least the mid-20th century, but no one knew the sheer scale and extent of the burial ground until recent excavations. The bodies date from a period spanning the 13th to the 15th century. The cemetery was affiliated with the medieval hospital of St. John the Evangelist, which stood opposite the graveyard until 1511, and from which St. John's College takes its name. The archaeological team found many more sets of remains than previously expected, and the burials will shed significant new light on life and death in medieval Cambridge. The site of the Old Divinity School, built between 1877 and 1879, formerly served as the burial ground for the hospital. Despite local rumors linking the hospital cemetery to the Black Death, researchers found no evidence of this disease on the remains, nor did the team find any sign of large burial groups from that period. In later centuries, plague victims in Cambridge were buried on local grazing land, and it is likely the town used the same locations during the medieval period. The team conducted a detailed analysis of 400 individuals to discover clues pertaining to the nature of the cemetery and the surrounding community. The vast majority of burials had no evidence of coffins, and many lacked even a simple shroud, suggesting the town reserved the cemetery primarily for the city's poor. Just a handful of burials held any grave goods, such as jewelry and personal items. The archaeologists also noted a relative lack of young women and complete absence of infants in the cemetery population. Skeletal analysis of the remains showed that the majority of individuals died between the ages of 25 and 45. While women and children normally would be expected in a medieval hospital cemetery, a hospital ordinance from 1250

skeleton of a large mammal. This story is reported by the Eureka Alert website of the American Association for the Advancement of Science. Zooarchaeologist Alfred Gallick from the Institute for Anatomy, History, and Embryology at the University of Veterinary Medicine in Vienna noted that the research team initially thought the partly excavated skeleton was a large horse or cow. Closer examination of the cervical vertebrae, the lower jaw, and the metacarpal bones revealed the animal was a camel. Camel bones appear at European archaeological sites dating back to the Roman period, including at Mauerbach, Austria, as well as Serbia and Belgium. However, a complete camel skeleton never has been found in Central Europe. This find almost certainly relates to the time when the Ottoman Turks were advancing up the Danube Valley, where they besieged Vienna in 1529 and again in 1683. Tulln is in Lower Austria, not far from the border with Hungary, and in an area that came into contact with Ottoman military forces. In addition to horses, the Ottoman army also used camels for transportation and as riding animals. In cases of scarcity, the soldiers also ate the animal's flesh. The Tulln camel skeleton was complete, however. According to Gallick, the intact articulate skeleton suggested the animal was not killed and butchered. Someone may have acquired the camel as part of an exchange. The people of Tulln likely treated the camel as an exotic beast and may not have known what to feed it. The camel possibly died of natural causes and then was buried without being used. Extensive DNA analysis showed a hybrid dromedary of Bactrian parentage for the animal. The genetic diagnosis confirmed what the scientists saw morphologically, as the bones displayed both dromedary and Bactrian features. According to Gallick, crossbreeding was not unusual at the time. Hybrids were easier to handle, more enduring, and larger than their parents. These animals were especially suited for military use. In addition to animal bones, the excavations also unearthed ceramic plates and other items. A coin known as a reckonpfennig or counting coin, minted during the reign of French King Louis XIV, dates the find to the years between 1643 and 1715. Archaeologists also recovered a medicinal bottle containing thoriacum, a medieval remedy from a chemist's shop in Vienna. This pharmacy existed between 1628 and 1665, which helped date the site with further precision. In our last story for the week, we travel to the western U.S., where an array of stone tools discovered in northern Utah, including the largest instrument of its kind ever recorded, may change what we know about the ancient inhabitants of the Great Basin. WesternDigs.org reports on the discovery of a cache of more than 1,000 tools, such as spear points and a type of rectangular implement that hasn't been reported before, found on the desert flats west of Salt Lake City. Far Western Anthropological Research Group found the tools in 2012 on the grounds of the U.S. Air Force Utah Test and Training Range while conducting an archaeological survey before the development of a section of the range. According to Darren Duke, the survey's lead archaeologist, based on ecological evidence and radiocarbon dates of organic matter in the area, laid down when the desert was a wetland, the oldest of the artifacts date to between 12,000 and 13,000 years ago. The most striking of the tools are 55 long, slender spear points and fragments, fashioned in a style known as hasket, a tool-making tradition associated with the Great Basin region, but rarely found. One of the complete spearheads is the largest hasket point yet found, measuring about 9 inches long. Protein residue analysis of another tool revealed the presence of elephant proteins, making it the first direct evidence of mammoth hunting in the Great Basin. These new finds may help clarify the relationship between the Great Basin's earliest inhabitants and the ancient and widespread Clovis culture. Artifacts associated with the Western stem tradition of toolmaking, a broad category of tool forms including the hasket points, are found throughout the Great Basin. Mounting evidence, including the new findings from Utah, suggests that the people who fashioned Western stem tools were contemporaneous with the Clovis culture. According to Duke, while researchers have identified Clovis tools in clear hunting contexts, the mammoth proteins detected on one of the newly found hasket points is a first for this tradition. In addition to these many revelations, other compelling finds turned up on this patch of barren Air Force land, such as large scrapers. The team also found 19 extremely sharp double-sided tools fashioned from broken hasket stems. These rectangular objects are a previously unknown tool type for the hasket tradition. Based on the research potential promised by these preliminary findings from the Utah Test and Training Range, the team secured permission and funding to continue excavating at the site. They hope to uncover more new insights into the lifeways of the Great Basin's earliest inhabitants, from what they hunted to when exactly they made this now-vanished wetland their home. The team's findings were published in the scientific journal Paleoamerica.
That wraps up the news for this week. For more stories and daily

0: 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I'm Laura Pettigrew, and I'll see you next week.
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3: This is the Engines of Our Ingenuity, made possible by the friends of KUHF Houston.
4: Today, let's talk about grain elevators. The University of Houston's College of Engineering presents this series about the machines that make our civilization run and the people whose ingenuity created them. Italian architect Aldo Rossi recently looked at American grain elevators and he wrote, "The great plains of America are vast, its villages turned inward as if time had stood still. These people weren't seeking America but escaping Europe, and in their first wooden silos was the memory of European architecture. Over time, the silos rose with ever greater assurance and created the landscape of the new world. In abandoning the problem of form, they rediscovered architecture. Those great grain storage elevators grew up along the new railways of the Midwest in the last century, first in flammable wood, then tile, steel, and concrete. They locate our towns just as cathedrals located the towns of Europe. Drive the highways of Kansas and Nebraska, and a tall gray windowless elevator topped with a windowed shed announces each whistle stop from miles off. Their city cousins are huge, multi-barreled ranks of contiguous white concrete cylinders. The one in Hutchinson, Kansas, is a half mile long with hundreds of cells. But in both types, the insides are a complex array of elevators, chutes, conveyor belts, and partitioned grain silos. Mention grain elevators, and most people think about explosions. Grain dust is highly flammable, so elevators are carefully designed to avoid sparks. Explosions are to elevators as crashes are to airplanes. They're really quite rare, but so devastating when they do occur that they're on everyone's mind. In any case, our 19th century Midwestern farming communities forgot their old European silos and created a new architecture of pure function for storing all that grain. Just after World War I, Europe realized that America had invented a whole new architecture, one with no antecedents. Le Corbusier hated the pillars and arches of the old architectural orders. They were inhumane. They didn't serve the people who used buildings. Now, a new idea, perfect functional simplicity serving people and their purposes. Le Corbusier found that profoundly beautiful. He used urban grain elevator themes in his radical new designs, wrought in stark, unfinished concrete. When the German architect Erich Mendelssohn visited the grain elevators of Buffalo, New York, he wrote that he'd seen stupendous verticals of 50 to 100 cylinders, and all this in the sharp evening light. Everything else now seemed to have been shaped interim to my silo dreams. Everything else was only a beginning. Yesterday afternoon, I went to look at Houston's abandoned rice elevators. 100 times before, I'd ignored those huge white hulks lying hard against the clear blue sky. Yet they are prototypes of our functional 20th century architecture. And they are wonders of the world, rendered in their clean, anonymous, geometrical grace and simplicity. I'm John Leinhardt at the University of Houston, where we're interested in the way inventive minds work.
2: 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Make up your own mind.
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7: From Feature Story News in Washington, I'm James Goodison.
6: US President Donald Trump says Israel is very happy with the Hamas disarmament deal brokered by his Board of Peace, but a senior Israeli official has told reporters and local media that Israel doesn't accept the proposal and will not carry out any withdrawals from Gaza. Israeli Prime Minister Benjamin Netanyahu has yet to comment publicly on the agreement, which was announced on Thursday night and would require Hamas to surrender its weapons in phases while Israeli forces pull back from the territory. The deal stipulates that a detailed disarmament roadmap must be finalized within 14 days. Blake Sifton reports from Tel Aviv.
7: He said, in response to various reports about political progress in Gaza, Israel has reiterated that there will be no IDF withdrawal from the current yellow line without genuine disarmament of Hamas. Now, that suggests that for the Israeli government, any kind of withdrawal, including to the original lines of October, will be predicated on serious and significant disarmament from Hamas. Now, another implication of this plan for the Israeli military will be on their ability to strike in Gaza. A Board of Peace member speaking to the media said that those strikes would need to be limited to immediate threats.
6: Spain's Prime Minister Pedro Sanchez has visited the enclave of Ceuta after tens of thousands of migrants crossed the border from Morocco in the space of 24 hours, with at least 18 people killed. Sanchez confirmed the mass crossing as an attack on Spain's territorial integrity, but stopped short of blaming Morocco, which has long claimed sovereignty over both Ceuta and Melilla. France has announced it's reinforcing controls along its border with Spain, while Italy has called for Spain to be suspended from Europe's open borders Schengen zone. Ross Cullen reports from Bordeaux.
8: Juan Jesus Vivas, who is the president of the Spanish semi-enclave, said on Friday that the situation that Ceuta is going through is absolutely unsustainable after 60,000 migrants crossed the border with Morocco into the Spanish city located on the North African coast. The Spanish Prime Minister Pedro Sanchez condemned the breach of the border during a visit to Ceuta, saying that the arrival of thousands of migrants was an attack on Spain's territorial integrity. But he stopped short from blaming Morocco, which has long claimed sovereignty over Ceuta and Melilla, another Spanish semi-enclave on Morocco's Mediterranean coast.
6: And US markets are swinging on Friday as the 10-year Treasury yield climbs to 4.73%, its highest in over a year. And a massive global chip rally triggered by big tech earnings sends South Korea's KOSPI index up 18%. On Wall Street, Amazon and Apple have delivered starkly contrasting results. Amazon's stock has jumped roughly 15% on blowout cloud earnings, while Apple shares have dropped around 10% after the iPhone maker issued disappointing guidance, blaming supply constraints on chips and memory. The Apple earnings call was the last for outgoing chief executive Tim Cook before John Ternus takes over in September.
9: With FSN Spotlight, I'm Simon Marks, hearing one more time today from Nate Swanson, the fired US government official who was part of the US negotiating team dealing with Iran before President Trump showed him the door after Mr. Swanson wrote an article predicting the Iranian regime would not capitulate to US force and would instead exploit its control over the Strait of Hormuz. Where does he think the conflict is going now?
10: I've heard from really a number of people say, well, we just need to then double down on the military option. The only thing that would actually lead to a regime change or a significant change in Iran's approach is basically, you know, a massive ground campaign. I mean, I think that would be a disaster, and I would advocate against that. But if you're being honest with yourself, I don't see how these half campaigns where, you know, we do these aerial campaigns, we think it'll change Iran's calculus. It hasn't. And I think ultimately time is kind of on their side. It's basically a race to see who is willing to endure more for a longer period. And I just, you know, from an American perspective, don't see how we think it's in our interest to, you know, sacrifice American lives, sacrifice our economy for real, no clear strategic upside.
9: He spoke to Foreign Policy magazine. His thoughts there at the end of a week of more tit-for-tat military reprisals and no indication that diplomatic negotiations are getting anywhere. Polling now shows American voters overwhelmingly think the Iran conflict has not been worth fighting. With FSN Spotlight, I'm Simon Marks.
6: Time for your headlines. Hamas has confirmed it will be disarming under a deal announced by US President Donald Trump, but says the surrender of heavy weapons is contingent on the creation of a Palestinian state. Spain's Prime Minister has visited the enclave of Ceuta after tens of thousands of migrants crossed the border from Morocco in the space of 24 hours. And US markets are swinging on Friday as the 10-year Treasury yield climbs to 4.73%, its highest in over a year. And that's the latest from Feature Story News. I'm James Goodison.
11: A glimpse into the zoo after hours. 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
11: Sure, you've heard of night at the museum, but what happens when all the animals get tucked in? 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

0: Ada was one of the most popular performers of her era, particularly for her duets with Billy Murray and Len Spencer.
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2: 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I'm the director of the Science Working Group at Radio Newark. 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
5: This is the History in 5 Minutes podcast, the number one podcast for learning about anything in history in no time at all. I'm your host, Michael Rank. Today's topic is the people on Earth with the most descendants. So nowadays, when you think about someone with a lot of kids, it's usually trashy reality TV stars like Nadia Suleiman, the Octomom, or Michelle and Jim Bob Duggar. You know, they're usually thought of people who aren't that educated, who live in the backwoods, and don't know how to manage families. But in the past, if you had a lot of kids, it meant the complete opposite. It meant that you were wealthy, that you had enough resources and food to prevent your kids from starving to death. And most importantly, people wanted to marry your children, and they wanted to do that to secure a political relationship with you. And this person would in turn go off and have a lot of descendants of their own. So in the past, having a lot of kids and propagating a huge line of descendants didn't mean that you were poor and uneducated or you were particularly charming. It meant that you were rich and powerful. But the first person on our list actually gets honorary mention because she was born in the modern era, and that is a woman named Yitta Schwartz, who only died 2 years ago. She was a survivor of the Holocaust, and she spent the rest of her life thumbing her nose at Hitler by replacing many of the Jews that he killed in the Holocaust. So what's interesting is that by the time she died, she had over 2,000 living descendants by her children, grandchildren, and great-grandchildren. She was a member of the conservative Satmar Hasidic sect, whose members often have 9 kids. But she went way above and beyond this, having at least 15 kids, who in turn had more than 10 children of their own. In order to deal with such a huge family, she had to buy industrial baking equipment to make up enough ceremonial bread for the Sabbath. Next on our list, number 4, is an Irish chieftain from the Middle Ages. His name was Niall of the 9 Hostages. Well, with a name like that, how could you not have plenty of kids with all the ladies that come to your side? So if you're Irish, there's more than a 10% chance that he's your forefather, as are 3 million other men on Earth, and approximately 1 in 12 Irishmen. He was a warlord in the 5th century, and he gained power after the Roman Empire collapsed, and much of the Western world was thrown into chaos, and a lot of small chieftainships rose up. So men like Niall were able to seize power in this vacuum. He was quite prolific, and as were his descendants. The members of his dynasty who died in 1423 had 18 different sons. So because of the large Irish immigration to America, a lot of Americans also carry his blood, such as 2% of all New Yorkers. Number 3 on this list is Charlemagne, who was considered the first emperor of Western Europe after the collapse of Rome. He's considered the father of Europe because he united regions of Italy and France and Spain and Germany in culture and religion. But this is also true in the literal sense because he had 20 children, of whom a few carried on his empire until it fell apart due to infighting. What's interesting is because of this fracturing and because of Viking invasions, A lot of his descendants were spread across Europe, whether through migration or slavery, and or intermarriage with other states. And they married into Slavic states and Scandinavia and Greece, and even the Middle East through the Crusades. So because of this, his number of descendants is as high as 600 million. That's 250 million in Europe, 100 million in the U.S., and another 250 million across the world. Number two on our list is Abraham, the founder of Judaism. When God blessed him in Genesis that his descendants would number the earth like the stars in the sky or the sand on the seashore, he wasn't kidding. So he's the father of nearly every Jew who ever lived, which is 14 million on earth. And according to the Genesis biblical account, he's also the father of Ishmael, who is considered to be the progenitor of people belonging to the Arab race, which numbers up to 500 million. Another thing which the Bible says is that its descendants were also able to breed rather quickly and multiply very fast. So in the 400 years between his grandson Jacob's immigration to Egypt and Moses leading them out of Egypt in the Exodus, his family grew from 72 to almost 3 million. And number one on our list is Eve. According to the biblical account, she's the mother of all humanity, which gives her almost 7 billion descendants. But this is also something that scientific papers have backed up due to a study that happened in 1980. Scientists found that an actual mitochondrial Eve lived 100 to 200,000 years ago in Africa. It analyzed mitochondrial DNA, which passes from the mother to offspring, and it found an unbroken line that went back to one female that lived somewhere in modern-day Angola, based on where we can guess. So then her ancestors went out from Africa to Europe, Eurasia, Australia, America, and they're currently sitting right at your chair at this moment eating red vines and Cheetos. So something that this list shows us that if you're just walking down the street and you pass by someone, there's a pretty good chance that you might be related to them. But for the case of Eve, that chance is 100%. For more history like this that's offbeat, obscure, but most of all not boring, come check out my website at www.michaelrank.net. There, you can find podcasts and blog posts like this. I'll even throw in a free history ebook that you can grab right now at michaelrank.net/freebook. Have a good day.
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7: Hi, this is Stephen Sherry for IEEE Spectrum's TechWise Conversations. The U.S. Energy Information Administration estimates that lighting accounted for 13% of the total electricity consumption of the United States in 2010. That's about 500 billion kilowatt hours in all. Spectrum has covered lighting technologies, sometimes obsessively when it comes to LEDs, for example, but we haven't spent much time looking at these sometimes high but sometimes lower tech ways that real companies are saving real money by putting out fewer lumens in real-life situations. The publication of a new book, Efficient Lighting Applications and Case Studies, from CRC Press, seems like a good opportunity to redress that. The case studies look at the use of low-power sensor networks, white light instead of high-pressure sodium for street lighting, and building and architectural designs that make better use of natural light and reflective light. The book's editors are Al Tooman, who's the executive director of the Association of Energy Engineers, and my guest today, Scott Dunning, a professor and director of the University of Maine's School of Engineering Technology. He joins us by phone. Scott, welcome to the podcast.
8: Good morning, Stephen. How are you?
7: Scott, in the real world, architects, designers, and engineers have to balance color retention, color temperature, the lifespan of a lighting technology, ease of replacement, whether an installation is indoors or outside, and efficacy, which is measured in lumens per watt, and do that for at least seven major types of lighting. Is there any area of technology that has to make these kinds of trade-offs between practicality and aesthetics?
8: Well, you know, that's a good question. And off the top of my head, I don't think there is.
7: You have one case study about putting the lighting on a Zigbee network in a parking garage. Now, it turns out that most parking garages apparently are fully lit 24 hours a day, which is quite a waste of energy. Tell us about Zigbee itself and Hills Plaza, which is in downtown San Francisco.
8: Sure. What this report was done by Professor Wang, he did a study, and this was a case study showing how We can use the Zigbee Communications Network. Zigbee is a standard communication standard, and basically control your lighting more intelligently.
7: So Zigbee is a communication standard that's it's sort of like Wi-Fi. It's for wireless networks, but much lower power. Is that right?
8: Yes. And Zigbee, we're seeing I've seen it in grocery stores for doing Zigbee wireless for some of the refrigeration controls, for example. So it's starting to be used in more commercial applications other than just light.
7: Now, you also had some Zigbee case studies outdoors. There was a network of streetlights in the city of Zhuzhou in Jiangsu province and then a bunch of other cities in China as well. And they all consistently showed energy savings of about 40%. What was involved in those installations?
8: What they were trying to do with the communications was to implement control rather than just having a light sensor to determine when you turned on or off an outside light. And, you know, we've all probably experienced street lights in our neighborhood where they were on and you said, gee, it doesn't seem to make sense that this is on. And sometimes it was a sensor that went bad. And so by being able to control, they could actually tighten down the hours of operation and not just base it on an open loop control where it was just detecting light levels.
7: So in other words, these Zigbee networks basically connect all of the lighting elements to basically back to a kind of master intelligent controller.
8: Yes.
7: So these wireless networks, both the indoors ones like the parking garage and outside, are a lot cheaper than if you were wiring streetlights together or whatever with copper wiring or fiber cable. But there's still an expense. Do you have any sense of the outlays for that kind of networking versus the ultimate savings in energy costs?
8: Well, I mean, I could give you a ballpark and say that my guess is you're probably one-tenth of the cost when you establish your wireless network over what a wired network would be. But there's a lot of different things that can impact your cost. Sometimes just communicating wirelessly, going through structures can be difficult. And so it depends on how many walls and barriers that we're trying to go through.
7: And what kind of savings in energy are these parking garages and street lighting systems getting?
8: Well, again, we're seeing when they put in a significant control, like you've shown in these two case studies, you can get upwards of 40% energy savings. And usually they're done when they put in the control, they're also upgrading the lighting that they're using and going to a more efficient technology, which is part of that savings.
7: You have a statistic in the book that 5% of all U.S. energy consumption is tied to the performance of windows. That turns out to be the equivalent of about 1.7 million barrels of oil per day. Tell us about windows.
8: If I have a wall with 6 inches of insulation in it and I compare it to a window, I can have a very significant difference in terms of insulation level. Now, when you look at a window, you say, where is the energy going through? Well, it goes through the surface of the window, but it also, you get infiltration around the window. So you have your infiltration losses and you have your radiation losses. When you take a thermographic scan outside of a building, you can clearly identify the windows, and then you can see the differences between using films, using double pane windows, low-E glass, things like this, and actually see the temperature differential.
7: But we love windows. I guess we would feel a little closed in without them. But also, they are a source of natural light. And I guess building designers and architects are trying to use more of that natural light.
8: Yeah. Well, you know, it's interesting. There's been some new technologies. One, I was just talking with a gentleman the other day about a spray-on coating that you actually retrofit an existing window and spray it on the inside to increase its insulation value. And it's a nano-type based application. It really gives you a clear view through the window, but increases its insulation value. So we definitely like to have the ambient light. A matter of fact, one of the things we talk about in the book is the new technologies where we're using programmable ballasts that each individual ballast, say I have a room of 50 lights, each individual ballast going to a fluorescent light is addressable and programmable, and we can adjust each individual ballast's light output up and down based on the ambient light level in the room, or we can program it based on shades that go up and down that are allowing the light to come in, and they're responding to the ambient light level outside. So, you know, they're really starting to get some exciting technology involved in harvesting daylighting.
7: A lot of our listeners spend vast portions of their day in front of a keyboard and one or more computer screens. Tell us about ideal task lighting.
8: The author that wrote that specific chapter has done years of investigation in ideal task lighting. And actually, I had a nice discussion with him on the telephone, and he said, I'm sitting here at my desk, and I have two lamps in my room. They were each 20-watt bulbs that were ideally placed behind him so that he didn't have shadow in front of him, and they lit up just the space he was working at. Now, most of us wouldn't be happy with that kind of light just from the standpoint of we like to see the whole room lit up. But ideal task lighting is, it examines where do we place our lights to minimize glare, reflections off surfaces, and shadowing. And most lighting designs involve just installing lights in your ceiling. And what he's explored is this idea of using lights that are down at floor level and putting them in ideal placement in a space to light up only the work area that you need the light at.
7: Yeah, I have to say, you have a couple of pictures in the book that show this, and they look like, I don't know, the kind of arrays of lights that like TV news cameramen or maybe wedding photographers use. It doesn't look like ordinary office lighting at all.
8: No, it's very different. And it's a matter of saying, as engineers, we try to balance what makes the most sense in terms of economics and use the best technology and use as little energy as possible. But at the same time, we have to consider the aesthetics and consider what the audience wants. And so the question I think the author is asking there is, hey, can we open up the box a little bit here? Can we look outside of what we've been doing and consider more of a compromise here where we aim this task lighting at the spot we're going to need it, and if you want to use ambient light in the rest of your space, that's fine, but maybe you don't need to have everything at the same light level.
7: And if you can replace regular light bulbs with 20-watt bulbs, there might be some savings there.
8: Exactly. And so, you know, it's savings not only at, you know, things you can do in your home at a residential level, things you can do in your office at the commercial level, and things you can do in industrial facilities.
7: It turns out, I guess, there's specific design software for lighting that building designers and architects can use. What do these programs do that regular design software doesn't?
8: What it takes into account is you're actually looking at each individual spot in a space, and you're trying to keep uniform lighting. And so if I have a certain fixture with a certain reflector on it, it has a radius of where that light's going to go. And how do we overlap our lighting such that we keep uniform lighting in the space? And if we don't do it right, you may have been in a conference room where they had fluorescent lights and troffers in the ceiling, and they were spread too far. And when that happens, then you get a change in light, and depending on where you sit on a desk, you may have good light, you may not have good light. And so the software really can do the modeling for you to take these overlaps into account, which is significant calculations, and allow you on a point-by-point basis to model the whole space and maintain uniform lighting.
7: So I guess in the same way that like robotic software includes the sort of physics of objects, the weight and the momentum and the friction and so forth, this lighting software includes some of those variables we spoke about at the top of the show, the color retention and the efficacy and so forth.
8: Absolutely, and really it allows you to examine, say, hey, what if I used a different reflector? What would the effect be? Would that change the design such that I can use less lights? And can I maybe get away with using 6 4-foot fixtures instead of 8 4-foot fixtures by placing them differently and using different reflectors? One of the things that you face with an LED light is the light that comes out of the fixture is linear in nature. Now, this is great if I'm trying to project light on a spot. However, you don't get that spread that you do in some of the other technologies. And so For example, if I were to light up a ballpark, I've got some nice images where they took the existing light and then they retrofitted it with LED fixtures. And what you see is the light goes on the ball field, but you don't get this, what you can think of as overspray, into the back parking lots. And so basically you can use less light because you're not putting it where you don't want it, which is a positive. The flip side of that is in places like Las Vegas where they've retrofitted streetlights, you get to a corner where a crosswalk is, and if you've put in LED, you're not getting that big overlap, and so they actually have to be very careful for this application to use maybe angling and adjusting the reflector so that you can light up the sidewalk where you need it and the crosswalk where you need it, not just the roadway. So LEDs we're seeing in lots of different applications, but there is a challenge, and it can be a positive or a negative with that linear focus of the lighting.
7: I guess some of that specific lighting design software might help there to avoid those gaps and make sure the coverage is right.
8: Yes, it will.
7: Very good. Well, Scott, I can't speak for our listeners, but for me, the science and technologies of installing lighting sounds even more interesting than what's done in the research labs. So thanks for telling us about it.
8: Oh, you're welcome, and it was a pleasure talking with you today.
7: We've been speaking with Scott Dunning about the book Efficient Lighting Applications and Case Studies from CRC Press. For IEEE Spectrum's TechWise Conversations, I'm Stephen Sherry.
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0: At the tone, we've reached the top of the hour. 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
3: U.S. households with utility bills pay a median of $363 a month or $361 a year, according to a new report from Doxo. The typical annual utility bill increased 4.63% from last year, with electricity cost rising the most. The American Red Cross has declared only the second national blood supply crisis in its history after donations fell to a four-year summer low. The organization has begun limiting distributions of type O blood to hospitals to preserve supplies for the most critical emergencies. Lidl has recalled shortbread cookies with chocolate truffle coating and apricot filling because the packaging failed to disclose four major food allergens. Actually, they were disclosed, but not in English. U.S. law requires food ingredient lists to be printed in English. I'm Mark Huffman. Learn more at consumeraffairs.com.
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0: An evening baseball game isn't the only thing illuminated by the bright stadium lights. High in the air, countless flying insects are drawn to them. And those insects are a perfect snack for the game's avian attendees. Common nighthawks swoop with their wide mouths open to hoover up the flying insects under the lights, performing aerial stunts over the athletes on the ground. Common nighthawks belong to the nightjar family, a group of birds with long wings and big mouths that are adept at hunting in the air. Nighthawks have gray and brown feathers that help them blend in on the ground. In the sky, though, these birds stand out. Vertical white wing stripes glow bright even at dusk and dawn, when they're most active. To show off for potential mates, male nighthawks use a display called booming. They dive so that air makes a loud boom as it passes over their wings.
5: Hot dogs! Hot dogs!
0: The next time you're enjoying your snacks at the game, just know that the birds are enjoying theirs too. For Bird Note, I'm Michael Stein. This episode is sponsored by 7-year-old Quinn Sedgley, who wants everyone to help birds and wildlife.
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8: Hi, I'm Amelia Perry, and welcome to Question of the Week from the Naked Scientists. We've been tapping away in order to find the answer to this week's question.
9: Hi, I'm Anthony from London. What makes a good password that is hard to hack?
8: With the amount of personal information people put online, keeping our data protected is clearly important. But some of the most common passwords used by people include let me in, 12345, and the very original password, which surely are not very secure. So what is the best way to ensure our security online, whether it's for our Facebook or Twitter account, or something more important, such as internet banking? We went to Laurie Faith Cranor, a security researcher at Carnegie Mellon University, Pennsylvania, about her suggestions for a super safe password.
10: A good password is one that is difficult for other people to guess, but easy for you to remember. It should be tough both for people you know, as well as for malicious attackers who might make billions of guesses to figure out your password.
8: So we have to consider attacks from people who know us, as well as malicious hack attempts which can spew out billions of guesses. So what kind of password simply can't hack it?
10: To create a good password, pick a word or phrase that you can remember, but don't use the lyrics from songs or anything else that's popular. And don't use the name of your pet, your phone number, or other information people might know about you.
8: I better start changing my passwords then. So what's an example of a really tough password to crack?
10: You might use the first letter of each word in a phrase that you make up. Then add some extra symbols and numbers or capital letters in the middle. Don't just put them at the beginning or end. And don't substitute numbers that look like letters. It's good to have at least 12 characters in total.
8: Wow, that's a lot to remember. So can we save time by making one super password and then use it for every account?
10: You should use different passwords for every account. So some people find it useful to have one secure password that they add a few extra letters to each time. This can help you manage a large number of accounts, but isn't a good idea for your most important accounts.

0: much better to write your passwords down in a secure place than to use the same password for multiple accounts. Password managers are also a good way to keep track of your passwords securely so you don't have to remember them all.
1: After that advice, I'm sure a lot of us will be changing our passwords later tonight. So, it would seem a combination of numbers, symbols, and lowercase and uppercase letters will hopefully guarantee your accounts are for your eyes only. Thanks, Laurie. Next week, we are trying to solve the answer to this question from Nikki in South Africa, who wanted a couple of tips for her school project.
2: How is self-cleaning glass made?
1: What do you think? You can post on our Naked Scientist Facebook page, tweet at Naked Scientist, email studio@thenakedscientist.com, or join in the debate on our forum, which is thenakedscientist.com/forum.
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0: time. It seems to rule everything we do. You have to have really thought about how important time is to us. You see, sitting amidst the hours and minutes of our day is our forgotten little friend, Sammy the Second. Often overlooked, Sammy's not only the heartbeat of time, but he plays a crucial part in another area of human progress, navigation. But what does time have to do with navigation, you ask? Well, got a second to find out? It all began long ago when sea explorers carried clocks on board their ships called chronometers. These clocks were set to the exact time as a clock back on land, and together with observing the sun, moon and stars, they could determine their longitude and latitude. This process allowed maps to be drawn so other ships could know where they were going. Amazing! However, clocks back then weren't very accurate, and if a ship's chronometer drifted off by even a few sammies from the main clock, it could mean the difference between finding their destination and being hopelessly lost. Today, time is a precise part of a type of navigation called the Global Positioning System, or GPS. Yes, boats, planes, cars, and even our very own smartphones receive data back from orbiting satellites that calculate our longitude and latitude coordinates. This allows you to arrive at a destination within feet.
1: Pizza.
0: So you see, down here on Earth, it's only because of time, I mean, Sammy, that we can know where we are and where we're going. But what about in space? Not just space, but deep space. How do you navigate and explore a place where there are no longitude and latitude lines, no orbiting satellites to help? Right now, scientists navigate spacecraft by using giant antennas here on Earth. No, not those kind. These kind. Just like the old sea explorers and our GPS, these antennas send out a signal that is bounced off the spacecraft straight back to the Earth. Scientists then measure the time it took for this round trip, and that's what determines the spacecraft's distance and speed. While bouncing signals off our spacecraft works, that isn't the most efficient way to navigate deep space. You see, the antenna can only talk to one spacecraft at a time, leaving others waiting for up to a day. And then by the time the signal's calculated and sent back, the spacecraft isn't in the same spot anymore, and the results have to be adjusted. So, how can deep space exploration become even more efficient, exact, and precise? How can a spacecraft's navigation, as it travels further and further into space, be more immediate and independent of having to check in with... What's that, Sammy? Of course! The Deep Space Atomic Clock. Scientists and engineers have now developed a way for the spacecraft to have its own onboard clock, so it no longer has to check in with Earth for its coordinates. This breakthrough device is smaller, self-sufficient, and can handle the harsh conditions of deep space. Now the spacecraft can make immediate course corrections on its own and land with incredible precision. So you see, our little friend Sammy the Second is finally getting his due, paving the way for more precise and efficient space exploration, one tick-tock tick at a time.

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1: Beautiful. Love that. Love that.
0: Got it, buddy. Got it, man. We got it, Mr. Warden.
1: That's it.
2: Today is August 2nd on Tidbits in Time, an interesting day. Stay with me to hear about a man with 1.5 billion views on YouTube and counting. We'll talk about the first skirmish of the Gulf of Tonkin incident. America's founders run the Declaration up the flagpole, see if anybody salutes. And a designer gets stuck giving discounts. All that plus, we'll look at the Statue of Liberty. Tidbits in Time is next, so stick around. It was on August 2nd, 1948, that Dennis Mark Prager was born in New York City. Growing up in an Orthodox Jewish family, he wrote a book as a new university graduate called Nine Questions People Ask About Judaism. Since then, he's published seven additional books in his adulthood. A radio personality and syndicated columnist, he started PragerU in 2009, consisting mostly of five-minute videos, which have attained more than 1.5 billion views. On August 2nd, 1964, a significant skirmish occurred. The U.S. Navy had been cooperating with the South Vietnamese using their patrol boats against North Vietnamese targets. There was probably a real attack by North Vietnamese PT boats against the USS Maddox, but the follow-up attack 2 days later probably didn't happen. However, relying on unconfirmed reports, LBJ went on national radio on August 4th, and the Gulf of Tonkin resolution was passed by Congress on August 7th, leading to the Vietnam War. It was August 2nd, 1776, that saw the real signing of America's Declaration of Independence. Only two people had signed it back in July, but 54 of the original people who had voted for it waited until this date, a month later, to sign. There were good reasons for the delay. For one thing, the document was an act of treason, punishable by the death penalty. Plus, they wanted to see if the general public would be with them. Pierre-Charles L'Enfant was born on August 2, 1754, in Paris, France. Article 1, Section 8 of the U.S. Constitution authorized a federal city, no more than 10 miles square. L'Enfant drew up the original plans on spec, but lost the actual contract to the brothers Andrew and Benjamin Endicott, who slightly revised his plans and became the basis for the city. L'Enfant submitted a bill that Congress refused to pay for a long time, ultimately forcing him to give a huge discount. Frederick Auguste Bertholdi was born on August 2, 1834, in France. Modeled on Libertas, the Roman goddess of liberty, he sculpted the Statue of Liberty out of thin sheets of copper, hung on an iron skeleton constructed by Alexander Gustav Eiffel, and erected on a pedestal built by Richard Morris Hunt. A gift to the United States after being rejected by Egypt, she was built on Bedloe's Island, overlooking New York City. She stands as an iconic American symbol, recognized the world round. For your very own email print version of Tidbits in Time, showing up every day for free in your inbox, just send a request to adrian@tidbitsintime.com. That's adrian@tidbitsintime.com. For Tidbits in Time, this has been Gene Vann.
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0: I'm Rob Rosenthal, host of the SaltCast. This podcast comes to you every other week as a production of the Public Radio Exchange and the Salt Institute for Documentary Studies. Here's a really common way to start a story. Start with how things are or how they were, and then contrast that with how they're now different. A news report might start that way. Here's a cheap example. The streets of New Orleans are quiet this morning, but last night, football fans nearly rioted after the Saints won the Super Bowl. You might also use that storytelling device to tell a friend about something that happened at work. I was sitting at my desk, drinking coffee, typing a report, just minding my own business, and then I checked my email, and this email came in from my boss, and it said, "New project canceled." So first you paint a picture of what's normal, if you will, and then you point to what's different. That structure orients a listener to the focus of a story. Well, the piece I'm featuring today opens this way, but it's not really obvious. It's a little bit buried. Listen for it. Here's Roadway Renaissance Man, produced by SALT student Carla Neufeldt.
1: Since 1985, Tom Nunes has probably reached out his window more than 700,000 times. 5 days a week, he adds to that running total.
2: Right, thank you very much.
3: Thank you. Have a good night.
2: You too. Thank you.
1: Tom works as a toll collector on the main turnpike.
4: You know, Andy Rooney came through my lane from 60 Minutes. He comes up from Connecticut with his wife. And one can say that Andy Rooney's primary persona is to complain. So he comes in my lane and he's like, "I can't believe I have to pay. I just paid getting on down there in York and I'm paying again here." But I heard on one of his reports later on 60 Minutes where he was talking about mindless jobs and he referred to toll collecting as being that, you know, he's entitled. What do I care, you know?
1: But Tom and some of his colleagues find ways to stay engaged while they work.
4: Consider this. People, they're in their cars, they're not where they've been, and they're not where they're going. And driving can be such a total bore. Or even if it's not a total bore, they maybe don't have anything going on the radio or what have you, and they come through and there's some kind of sparkling piece of music on. And I've been asked so many times, what am I listening to? You're hearing You'd Be So Nice to Come Home To. This first segment is with Coleman Hawkins. First you have Coleman Hawkins, and then Ben Webster comes into play. You know, it helps when you're working. Sometimes, you know, on a busy day, it helps to play fast-paced music. It's what Huddy Ledbetter did, otherwise known as Leadbelly. When he was in prison on the chain gang, he would play the guitar and set the tone for the movement of the workers. Hello there.
5: Hi.
2: 2, 3, 4, 5. Thank you.
5: Thanks. Hi. Do I have a receipt, please?
2: Sure. Thank you very much.
5: Thank you.
4: You know, you just wind up working in unison with the tone, and it helps everything flow.
2: Hi there. Thank you very much. Take care.
4: It's amazing how maybe something as little as the music playing helps with the public coming through. It's one of those things, you know, I'm just doing it because I enjoy it. But the funny thing is that things come out of that. My experience on the radio came out of me playing this music in the booth.
1: In 1993, Tom hosted a weekly jazz program on a Scarborough radio station, but he was forced to quit to make room for his schoolwork. Finding time for school is something Tom knows quite well. He graduated this year from the University of Southern Maine with his second bachelor's degree, this time in the fine arts.
4: I tend to live in the world of undergraduate work. You know, I didn't discover art until I was like 30, and it's enriched my life beyond any kind of real monetary measurement. Like they say, any arts, don't give up your day job. But it's a great thing to be able to follow your bliss, which is what Joseph Campbell talked about.
6: Is the Holiday Inn exit 5?
7: You want the Holiday Inn by the bay?
6: Yeah.
7: Downtown?
6: Yeah.
7: This is 295 right here. In 4 miles, take exit 7, which
6: seven.
7: Is Franklin Street. You'll be at the first light coming off the ramp. Hang a right at the fifth set of lights.
4: I feel like I've been driving all day long. I've been feeling that way for about 17 years.
1: Those exchanges with

0: world as they are coming into yours, even though it's just a momentary transaction. In which case, you know, you try to keep it as level as possible and as quick as possible so that they can move along and not have to be distracted by that stop where they had to pay the money. Hi there.
1: Hello. Could I get a receipt?
0: Certainly. Thank you very much.
1: Thanks.
0: This was recorded January 16th of 1956 with Lester Young on tenor sax, Teddy Wilson on piano, Gene Ramey on the bass, and Joe Jones on the drums. So, all of me. This is really terrific.
2: Fine, how are you?
3: Fine, how are you?
2: Very good, thank you. And a receipt for you.
3: Thank you. Great, thank you.
2: Thank you.
3: Have a nice day.
2: Hi there.
4: Hi.
2: How are you?
4: Oh, that's not even a quarter. It's a quarter. No, it's a dime. It's a nickel.
0: Don't worry. I'm very lucky to be working here. Because it allows me to enjoy the rest of my life, too, in a pretty good way.
5: For the Salt Institute for Documentary Studies, I'm Carla Neufeld.
2: Thank you. Take care now.
6: Carla produced that piece in 2004. She called it Roadway Renaissance Man. Did you catch how she opened the piece using the here's how things are and then here's how things are different approach? Carla describes the repetition of Tom's job, then reinforces the idea of monotony with the quote from Andy Rooney about how toll collecting is mindless work. And then comes the twist. It's a gentle one, but it's a twist nonetheless. The twist comes when Tom says Rooney is entitled to his opinion, and then Carla says, but Tom and some of his colleagues find ways to stay engaged while they work. That's when we learn what this story is about. Carla spends the next 5 minutes revealing all the ways Tom stays engaged in what seems like a boring and routine job. Now, on a completely different note, pun intended, go back and listen to how Carla uses music. She spent oodles of time in the studio adding a music track. Here's why. Carla visited Tom in his booth several times. Sometimes he had music on, sometimes it was off. That caused a problem back in the studio when Carla wanted to edit quotes together. Some quotes had music playing underneath, some didn't. So to overcome that, she added a music bed. But it wasn't that simple. The music she was adding had to start underneath the music that was already on the tape. They had to play at the same time, so that when she cut to a quote without music, you can't really hear much of a difference. And that's really tricky. Carla had to find the exact same song and recording Tom was listening to, and then she had to perfectly align the music. The quote with music on one track, the music bed on the other track. If she didn't perfectly align it, it would sound like a real jumble, two songs playing at the same time. I think she did it flawlessly. Check out how she used music. It's worth a second listen. This is the SALTcast, the backstory to great radio storytelling. SALTcast is co-produced by SALT, a school for documentary studies in Portland, Maine at salt.edu. 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
9: This week, an element whose discovery was announced in a very unique way. So to explain more about the discovery and chemistry of palladium, here's Simon Cotton.
10: For the first 5 years of my life, I lived in East Dereham, the Norfolk market town that was the birthplace of the discoverer of palladium, William Hyde Wollaston. When he isolated this metal in 1802, he did something quite unique. Instead of announcing it in a reputable scientific journal, he described its properties in an

0: anonymous leaflet displayed in the window of a shop in Gerrard Street, Soho, in April 1803. Entitled Palladium or New Silver, this handbill described properties of the new element, giving its density and several of its chemical properties, concluding with the announcement that it was only sold at that shop in samples of 5 shillings, half a guinea, and 1 guinea each. No one was able to refute Wollaston's claim for a new element, but it was not until 1805 that he published his discovery in a scientific journal. Palladium is a remarkable metal, not least because it will absorb over 9,000 times its volume of hydrogen gas. The hydrogen is released again when the metal is heated, so this can be a rather cunning way of weighing hydrogen. And because palladium won't absorb any other gas, you can use this property to purify hydrogen. At the bottom of our hearts, we know that the age of cheap energy is over. Quite apart from worries about the greenhouse effect and global warming, oil is running out, and search is on for green alternatives. And palladium is concerned in the most controversial claim that has been made in this area. Life on the Earth relies on the sun. The sun produces energy by fusing hydrogen atoms together to produce helium, a process that requires extremely high temperatures. On March 23, 1989, two scientists working in the USA, Martin Fleischmann and Stanley Pons, reported results of room temperature electrolysis of heavy water using a platinum anode and a palladium cathode. They claimed to have produced excess energy and suggested that it arose from nuclear fusion reactions. This was seen as a source of cheap energy, possibly solving the world's energy problems. When hydrogen molecules first come in contact with palladium, they are adsorbed onto the surface, but then they diffuse throughout the metal. In palladium saturated with hydrogen, the molecules are extremely close together. Fleischmann and Pons believed that this closeness had led to the energy-producing nuclear fusion reactions happening. Over the next 20 years, no one has been able to reproduce this, and the reaction has passed into the realms of voodoo science. Palladium does, however, have a genuine use in green energy, as a catalyst in hydrogen fuel cells. Palladium is one of a number of metals starting to be used in fuel cells to power a host of things, including cars and buses. Palladium is also widely used in catalytic reactions in industry, such as in hydrogenation of unsaturated hydrocarbons, as well as in jewellery and dental fillings and crowns. But the main use of palladium, along with rhodium and platinum, is in the three-way catalytic converters in car exhaust systems. Untreated, car exhaust fumes contain several undesirable gases, and the purpose of the catalytic converters is to eliminate them. These are called three-way converters, as they reduce three types of harmful emissions: converting toxic carbon monoxide into carbon dioxide, the hydrocarbons and unburnt fuel into carbon dioxide and water, and toxic oxides of nitrogen, which can contribute to smog and acid rain, into harmless nitrogen gas. So, that's palladium, a metal with humble beginnings that now plays a major role in industrial catalysis, powering and cleaning up after our vehicles, and even making the occasional appearance in our jewellery boxes and even in our mouths.
1: Quite the catalyst, that palladium, providing energy in fuel cells, protecting our environment through catalytic converters, and providing aesthetic pleasure in jewellery and even dentistry. That was Simon Cotton from Uppingham School in the UK with the chemistry of palladium. Now next week, an element that certainly doesn't deserve to be called boring.
2: There is a famous quote about the lanthanides by Pimentel and Spratley from their book Understanding Chemistry, published in 1971. Lanthanum has only one important oxidation state in aqueous solution, the +3 state. With few exceptions, this tells the whole boring story about the other 14 elements. If you've listened to any of the other podcasts in the lanthanide series, I hope you'll agree that this is far from true. While the most common oxidation state of the lanthanides is indeed the 3+ valence state, Ytterbium, the last and smallest of the lanthanides, or rare earths, in the series, is one of the exceptions Pimental and Sprightly were talking about.
1: And Louise Natrajan will be revealing the true, exciting nature of ytterbium that makes it one of the exceptions in next week's Chemistry in Its Element. Until then, I'm Meera Senthilingam, and thank you for listening.
3: Chemistry in Its Element is brought to you by the Royal Society of Chemistry and produced by thenakedscientists.com. There's more information and other episodes of Chemistry in Its Element on our website at chemistryworld.org/radio.
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8: This is the World Industrial News for Monday, August 3rd. 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Industrial Info Resources data show more $322.5 billion worth of U.S. data center construction presently underway, and an astounding $4.3 trillion worth of U.S. data center projects in some stage of planning or engineering. These numbers grow even more on a global scale, and most of these new data centers will need some form of backup or baseload power generation, which engine manufacturers are stepping up to the plate to provide. Engine and generator manufacturers such as Caterpillar and Rolls-Royce are reaping the bounty of this exploding segment of the market and are expanding production at U.S. facilities through various construction projects. The just-completed second quarter was a transformative one for Shell as it acquired a major oil and gas company in Western Canada, sold assets in the U.S., India, and South Africa, and weathered the Middle East conflict, the company said Thursday. In a meeting with analysts, company leaders also discussed the status of future projects in Canada, Africa, and Latin America, as well as its outlook for LNG. The Pacific Coast Energy Company said Friday it was close to finalizing a deal under acting Venezuelan President Delcy Rodriguez to work alongside PDVSA on developing and operating the oil fields in Venezuela. Klaus Hasbo, Pacific Coast Energy's chief executive officer, said, quote, "We're excited about the opportunity to help Venezuela revitalize its oil fields and have raised a total of $800 million in equity, debt, and trade finance to fund initial operations." End quote. Weeks after exiting a major Canadian offshore project, BP announced it aims to sell its North Sea assets, while the company's developments in the U.S. Gulf hold strong. Capitalizing on its U.S. offshore footprint, the company announced Thursday that it started an expansion of its Atlantis program in the Gulf of Mexico. The future of molten salt reactors took a huge step forward this month as the U.S. Department of Energy officially approved the Nuclear Safety Design Agreement for Natura Resources' 1-megawatt reactor at Abilene Christian University in Texas. This is the first ever such approval from the DOE for a molten salt reactor. The Czech Republic has added two more sites for proposed small modular reactor, or SMR, plants in a deal with the UK's Rolls-Royce SMR. The government is determined to be a leading nation in the development and rollout of SMRs and is the second most active market in Europe after Sweden. For details on these and other breaking news, read the full stories at industrialinfo.com. I'm Christine Ramos, reporting for Industrial Info News.

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1: Hi there, I'm Thane Maynard. Giant tortoises once roamed many

0: many islands in the Indian Ocean. But by the 1600s, European sailors had driven most of them to extinction. These sailors found the tortoises to be an ideal food source for long voyages, as they could survive without food or water for extended periods. So why did the Aldabra giant tortoises survive? The answer lies in their remote home. Aldabra Atoll, part of the Seychelles, is one of the most isolated places on Earth. This isolation protected the tortoises from human exploitation and habitat destruction for a very long time. Moreover, Aldabra's unique ecosystem has played a crucial role. There is not much viable habitat for invasive rats or pigs who would eat the tortoise eggs, although hatchlings may fall victim to giant crabs or cats. And Aldabra tortoises have a specialized nasal physiology that allows them to suck up water from underground reservoirs that other animals couldn't utilize. Today, the Seychelles Island Foundation manages the atoll, preserving its condition and the now thriving tortoise population.
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3: Here's a program from our archives. In our traditions and beliefs, humans have always taken cues from nature. I'm Jim Metzner, and this is the Pulse of the Planet. This month, on the Indonesian island of Borneo, the Naju people will honor their dead with an elaborate ceremony modeled in part after the mating behavior of a local bird, the rhinoceros hornbill.
4: The Naju consider a rhinoceros hornbill as the metaphorical alter egos of humans, and they even refer to this world as the village inhabited by hornbills.
3: Ann Schiller is an associate professor of anthropology at North Carolina State University.
4: Among the most remarkable things about hornbills are that they have a very unusual mating strategy. When a female is ready to make a nest, a male hornbill follows her to the trunk of a dead tree. The female enters the dead tree trunk and the male entombs her there. He takes mud and he daubs it on the outside of the tree trunk, sealing his mate inside. If he were to forget her, the female would certainly die. But every day, for 33 days, the male hornbill brings his mate bits of food, which he passes to her through a tiny hole he's left in the mud. At the end of 33 days, the hornbill comes to break open the dead tree trunk and free his mate and the hatchling.
3: Like the hornbill's nesting period, the Naju death ritual lasts for about 33 days. After this time, the soul of the dead is freed from captivity and granted passage to heaven.
4: So just as a female hornbill is dependent upon her spouse to crack open the tree, so too is a human dependent on their spouse to break open their coffin and free their souls to travel to heaven.
3: Additional funding for Pulse of the Planet has been provided by the National Science Foundation. I'm Jim Metzner.
5: When reaching cargo zone Mbuya, south of Kampala City, you are greeted by a strong stench and heaps of garbage by the roadside. And it is a characteristic of many slums in major towns across Uganda. Interestingly, this place is just 20 kilometers from the city center. Yet this place is now bustling with activity. Women are selling food to truck drivers loading and offloading goods at the small factories nearby. Some of these trucks are here because of Stephen, fondly referred to as chairman. Stephen Owori now explains how this works.
6: We collect these plastic bottles from trenches, cardboard boxes, polythene bags, and many other things. In return, this factory pays us because they recycle these bottles. This is much better than sitting around and lamenting about unemployment. There are also young people we are helping. They collect and repay them because there are many unemployed youth in this community.
5: Wall and his group have turned the filthy neighborhood into their permanent source of income. There are sacks of plastic bottles, polythene bags, evidently pulled out of dirty trenches and the garbage collection centers. For a while, this is money.
6: The youth we use here earn money and depends on how hard they work. On a given day, one can earn over 20,000 shillings in Kampala. That's a lot of money.
5: Owol started life in Kampala by selling teaspoonfuls of roasted ground nuts. It was a business that involves walking for long distances looking for customers, only to end up with just 2 euros a day. He now earns 10 times that amount. He takes pride in helping his community, yet he's also earning a living at the same time.
6: This was a dirty area, and actually, the road was blocked by garbage. It wasn't usable. The drainage was completely blocked, and our leaders were not helping. When we finally cleared the area, people were happy for what we did. We were recognized by the New Vision, who awarded us with 5 million shillings, and I built that toilet for the community. I also received help from various organizations.
5: Owol, who still lives in the slum, now owns houses for rent. He rears animals outside Kampala and runs a small tertiary training facility to teach women and girls how to operate sewing machines. He's working even harder to make the collection of plastic waste a big business.
6: It's interesting because even our customer base has increased. More companies are asking us for used bottles. Sometimes we fail to satisfy the demand, so I get more unemployed youth and give them a chance to earn some money.
5: Some of Owol's colleagues say they are like to earn something every day, unlike before. As our conversation continues, one of them returns with 2 sacks on his back. Jackson Ochoa was doing cash jobs at construction sites.
7: I was at first a porter. But then work disappeared, so I came here, I collect bottles, yeah, get some money at least. You know.
5: How much do you get like in a day?
7: I can get 10 or 15. The other one is more of hard labor and payment is not good, and at times they are not paid. But here you are sure to be paid and you get something at least.
8: Okay. So what kind of difference have you made in the society by collecting these bottles?
7: At least the society has been cleaned up, free from plastic bottles and all the rest. Yeah, so at least we have also contributed by cleaning the environment.
5: The other workers say they are laughed at by some of their peers, but they pay no attention because their dreams are even bigger. They have contacted more factories and are thinking about opening branches in various parts of the city to collect plastic materials.
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9: 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Rock art in southern Venezuela offers a new way to understand connections among pre-contact people in northern Amazonia. Researchers in Delaware released news about finding the graves of some of the earliest non-native settlers in the state. A tomb in northwestern China apparently points to imperial control of the region a millennium earlier than was thought. And a medieval whetstone dug up in Oslo has a mysterious runic inscription. The audio news team would like to thank our friends for helping us continue this show without a break for 16 years. 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We can use all the help we can get. And now here's Laura Pettigrew with the audio news from Archaeologica. We hope you find this to be a valuable part of your day.
10: Welcome to the audio news from Archaeologica. I'm Laura Pettigrew, and these are the headlines in archaeological and historical news from December 3rd to the 9th, 2017. A new map came out in the journal Antiquity detailing Venezuelan rock art dating up to 2,000 years old. One panel in the map measures nearly 3,300 square feet and holds 93 engravings. Another carving features horned snakes and is nearly 100 feet long. The mapped rock art is located in the Aturas Rapids, a region in Venezuela's southernmost state of Amazonas. Researchers believe this is the original home of the Adoles, the native people of Amazonas. As reported by the United Press International, researchers mapped the rock art using drones. Many engravings are now exposed thanks to low flows throughout the Orinoco River basin. According to University College London archaeologist Philip Ryris, Atura's Rapids serves as an ethnic, linguistic, and cultural intersection. The depictions here are similar to those at other rock art sites in the vicinity, as well as sites farther away in Brazil, Colombia, and elsewhere. This is one of the first studies to show the extent of connections between cultural groups of northern South America during pre-Columbian and colonial times. Although rock art is often associated with spirituality and burial sites, many of the engravings around the Orinoco River depict the importance of natural resources. Their locations show the rise and fall of water levels in the Orinoco over time. According to Riris, the engravings show a slice of everyday life, from the way people lived to how they traveled. This is the most comprehensive study of rock art in the Atures Rapids regions of Venezuela to date. The engravings depict the relationship between pre-Columbian people and their environment. One engraving, a flute player surrounded by human-like figures, may depict a renewal ceremony performed just before the wet season. At this time, the islands in the region were navigable and harvest time peaked. The research team hopes that by continuing to study rock art in the region, they can discern the organization, migration patterns, and interactions between pre-Columbian populations in the region. According to Jose Oliver, lead researcher, mapping the engravings is a major component in understanding the relationship of the Orinoco River and the formation of pre-Columbian social networks in northern South America. In Delaware, archaeologists are using DNA analysis from unmarked graves found near Rehoboth Beach to re-examine their understanding of 17th century Delmarva Peninsula settlers. In 2014, archaeologist Dan Griffith was following a centuries-old fence line in search of remnants of an 800-acre 17th century home near Rehoboth Beach, Avery's Rest, when he found a trail leading to the burial site of some of Delaware's earliest European settlers. Griffith made this discovery over 30 years after his first visit to the site and quickly contacted state officials. He and his team of volunteers documented the unmarked graves of 11 early Delaware settlers. Most were of European descent, but three were the earliest known African-American graves in Delaware. Of the three African-Americans buried there, two were likely slaves of John Avery, the site's first occupant. The third was a young child. This find may push the limits of what is known about the people who comprised Delmarva Peninsula's earliest settlers. According to Griffith's estimates, the 11 people interred at Avery's Rest were buried between 1665 and 1695. The Europeans probably were buried separately and later than the African Americans. Griffith notes that the whole gravesite is unmarked. Using DNA and comparative analysis with other gravesites in the Chesapeake region, Smithsonian National Museum of Natural History researchers are making progress in understanding the settlement patterns of Delaware's early settlers. Dr. Doug Owsley, one of the world's top forensic anthropologists, is studying the 17th century remains from sites like Avery's Rest, historic St. Mary's City in Maryland, and Jamestown, Virginia. By examining the remains, he can determine sex, age, diet, health conditions, and levels of physical exertion on the settlers' bodies, allowing him to understand the movements of America's earliest settlers. The sandy soils of Rehoboth Bay allowed for excellent preservation of the remains, making facial reconstruction a possibility. Owsley commented that identification of the individuals by name may be possible by the end of the project. John Avery's family were the first inhabitants of Avery's Rest in 1674. The area was wilderness and under British control at the time, and still part of Pennsylvania in former Dutch territory. They harvested corn, wheat, and tobacco, and possibly grew some of the first imported peach trees. They raised cows and pigs. As reported by Delaware Online, Griffith and Owsley believe John Avery, who died in 1682, is buried elsewhere. His wife and one daughter may be buried there. DNA evidence shows that at least four of the Europeans are related in some way. According to historical documentation, the Averys had two slaves, possibly the two African-American men buried at the gravesite. Most of the skeletons showed signs of poor dental health and back problems, evidence of a corn-based diet and hard labor. Two male skeletons had skull fractures that may have contributed to their deaths. Tobacco stains on the teeth of some individuals points to heavy tobacco use. Avery's Rest marks an early time of slaves coming to the mid-Atlantic. The three African Americans buried there are not related and may have lived in the mid-Atlantic for most of their lives. Their maternal lineage traces to West, Central, and East Africa, providing insight into the transatlantic slave trade. Mid to late 17th and early 18th century artifacts from Avery's Rest show a life of hard farm labor, trade with Native Americans, and smoking tobacco. Griffith initially identified Avery's Rest as the Delaware State Archaeologist in 1976, when the area was threatened by development. He did not revisit the site until his retirement around 2006. Development in this resort area was underway, and archaeologists rushed to collect what artifacts they could. A few years later, the economic downturn allowed members of the Archaeological Society of Delaware more time. Griffith had enough volunteers by 2010 to cease fieldwork and start cataloging their finds, which included a 17th century cellar, two wells, beads, buttons, coins, shells, and pieces of pipes and agricultural tools. Society members found the burials in 2014 while searching for the Avery House. Researchers waited until the completion of initial studies of the remains to announce the discovery of the burial site. They also wanted to protect the site from looters and trespassers while fieldwork was underway. During a recent excavation of several 3,000-year-old tombs in the Ningxia Hui Autonomous Region of northwestern China, archaeologists found evidence that the region may have been under the rule of Chinese emperors earlier than previously thought. As reported by Xinhua Net, experts from the Chinese Academy of Social Sciences, Peking University, Nanjing University, and other top Chinese archaeological research institutions have gathered in Ningxia's Penyang County. There, a 620,000-square-meter area of the Yaoheyuan ruins has been excavated. According to Ma Qiang, the archaeology team lead, all of the tombs were looted prior to excavation, which began earlier this year. The team found the main tomb of a marquis-level ruler 13 meters underground. It included no burial vessels or inscriptions identifying the tomb's owner. Instead, the team found two jade mantises. Archaeologists found a jade mantis of similar style at China's World Heritage-listed Yinshu site, located in China's Henan province near Anyang. Yinshu was an ancient capital city during the late Shang Dynasty between 1300 and 1046 BC. Zhang Tianin from the Shanxi Provincial Archaeological Research Institute notes that the jade mantis is a symbol of the relationship between the tomb owner and the imperial governments of the late Shang Dynasty through the middle of the Western Zhou Dynasty from 1046 to 771 BC. According to Liu Xu, a Peking University professor, the discovery of the ruins suggests that Ningxia was part of the imperial empire 1,000 years earlier than previously thought, from the late Shang Dynasty. Liu notes that only one quarter of the area has been excavated, and the remaining area of the ruins should contain 40 additional tombs. The area may have been a marquis' fief on the dynasty's northern frontier. Also excavated near the marquis' tomb were two horse burial pits, the larger containing the remains of 12 horses, and a burial pit containing four chariots. Researchers expect to find additional horse remains beneath the chariot pit. In addition to tombs, the team has discovered what remains of a bronze casting workshop, moats, drainage systems, and roads. During excavations for railway construction in Oslo, Norway, archaeologists identified a stone carved with runes dating to the Middle Ages. The runes were found engraved in a whetstone, a stone used to sharpen blades. They date to around 1,000 years ago, during the Viking Age. Runes were a written alphabet used to record and convey information and to cast spells. Each rune represented a letter or sign, and combinations of runes spelled words. Who engraved the newly discovered runes is unknown. During the Middle Ages, between around AD 500 and AD 1450, inhabitants of Norway and other parts of northern Europe utilized runic writing. The research team notes that artifacts bearing runes are rare, and it is uncertain how many people could write them. According to archaeologists with the Norwegian Institute for Cultural Heritage Research, the runes A-R-K-N-A appear on the whetstone, but it is unclear what they mean. They could be an attempt to spell a person's name, or to spell a word such as scared, ugly, or pain. Karin Holmqvist, a fellow at the Institute and rune specialist, notes that the quality of the runes carved on the whetstone is poor. The person who carved them was likely untrained and learning to spell in runic. As reported by Live Science, the findings show how prevalent runic writing was across medieval Norway. But the archaeologists note that many runic writers had sufficient knowledge to know about writing, but still were illiterate. In a Norwegian blog post, the archaeologists shared their interpretations of the runes, inviting readers to share their thoughts on what the runes mean and who wrote them. That wraps up the news for this week. For more stories and daily news updates, visit Archaeologica on the World Wide Web at archaeologica.org, where all the news is history. I'm Laura Pettigrew, and I'll see you next week.
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0: Laudator Jesus Christus. Praised be Jesus Christ. Greetings and welcome. Our Sunday broadcast today and in the coming weeks now features the broadcast of the Pope's Angelus. Pope Leo XIV led the recitation of the Angelus prayer in St. Peter's Square on this Sunday, and here's what he had to say.
1: Cari fratelli e sorelle, buona domenica!
2: Dear brothers and sisters, happy Sunday.
1: Quando ascoltiamo il Vangelo, sentiamo spesso raccontare dei segni compiuti da Gesù. Sono gesti che manifestano.
2: When we listen to the Gospel, we frequently hear that Jesus has performed signs, which are acts that reveal his special dedication to us and the salvation that he brings to the world. The Lord is presented as the one who gives meaning to our lives, freeing us from evil and sin.
1: Cristo non compie soltanto.
2: By restoring sight to the blind and hearing to the deaf, Christ is doing more than merely performing miraculous deeds. He is proclaiming to all that the kingdom of God is near. In this way, today's Gospel bears witness that Jesus not only restores the senses of those who lack them, but that he also fills our senses with good things. To the deaf man who regains his hearing, the Lord proclaims the good news to be heard. To the blind man who regains his sight, he shows the magnificent work of redemption being accomplished for him. Similarly, Jesus gives food to those who are hungry. The account of the multiplication of the loaves shows us that the encounter with the Lord is a nourishing experience. In the desert, that is, when we are in need, Christ is the bread of life. With him, our needs are abundantly met. All ate and were filled. And there were 12 baskets full left over. This number highlights that the Lord's gift is universal and that his providential care for us never fails.
1: La nostra fame di verità e di vita.
2: Dear friends, Christ truly satisfies humanity's hunger, our hunger for truth and life. His gesture teaches us that nothing is discarded when it is shared.
1: Sono due lati di uno stesso male.
2: Hoarding and waste, on the contrary, are the two signs of the same evil. Greed, this spiritual sickness numbs the senses, which becomes intoxicated with wealth to the point of making people forget that those who weep from hunger and cry out from thirst. And so, in the face of an opulence that reeks of decay, we find the outstretched hands of those who have no nourishment, the burnt houses of those who have no peace.
1: Guardiamo con quanta benevolenza il Signore alzò gli occhi al cielo, recitò la benedizione, spezzò i pani e li diede ai suoi discepoli.
2: Faced with the deserts of war and arrogance, let us consider with what kindness the Lord looked up to heaven and blessed, broke the loaves, and gave them to his disciples so that they might distribute them to the crowd. In this miracle of charity, we recognize the characteristic action of Jesus, which find their culmination in the Last Supper. For it was then that the Son of God gave us his very life as our brother in humanity. As we savor the grace of the Eucharist, let us commit ourselves to bearing witness to its beauty in our daily actions, beginning with blessing meals at the table with family and friends.
1: coinvolgendo chi accanto a noi.
2: In Jesus' company, even vacations can become a time of fraternal serenity if we reach out to our neighbors in need. Let us therefore ask the Virgin Mary, our loving mother, to help us grow in charity so that no one may lack their daily bread.
1: Nunciavit Mariae,
3: et concepit Spiritus Sancto.
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0: Cari fratelli e sorelle,
1: dear brothers and sisters,
0: sigo con preoccupación l'armante situazione in Ceuta.
1: I follow with concern the alarming situation in Ceuta, asking God, through the intercession of Our Lady of Africa, that solutions of peace, stability, and justice may be found.
0: Continuiamo a pregare per la pace. Perché nel mondo cessino le
1: guerre. We continue to pray for peace so that wars may cease throughout the world and diplomatic solutions may be found for conflicts. We remember all the victims of hostility, especially the weakest and most vulnerable, children, the elderly, and the sick. May the Lord comfort those who suffer and bless the work of all who bring help and consolation. And these days we remember the pardon of Assisi,
0: da Papa Onorio III,
1: as Saint Francis received in 1216 this indulgence, and he was inspired by, as he was praying in Pinsuncola, where he had the vision of Jesus and Mary, and they were surrounded by the angels. We thank God for such a great gift, and we treasure it, especially in this, the eighth centenary of the transitus of the poor, the poveretto, the Assisi of Assisi, who died on the 3rd of August in 1226. I greet all of you then, Romans and pilgrims from different countries.
0: In particolare,
1: in a special way, I greet the young people from the parish from Padova.
0: I giovani della parrocchia di San Giovanni Bosco in Altamura.
1: And the young people are from St. John Bosco Parish in Altamura.
0: E i ragazzi della collaborazione pastorale di Castelfranco Veneto.
1: And the young people as well from Veneto.
0: Accompagnati,
1: and they are accompanied
0: dai loro sacerdoti
1: by
0: e
1: their
0: animatori.
1: Priests and their animators.
0: A tutti auguro una buona domenica.
1: And to all of you, I wish you all a blessed Sunday.
2: Thank you for joining us for this broadcast. Laudetur Jesus Christus, praised be Jesus Christ.

0: Thank you very much for listening to Radio Newark. I'm grateful for your interest and hope that you enjoy the station very much. 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Thanks again. 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
1: The following piece comes from Backstory with the American History Guys. Each week, Backstory takes a topic, say birth, disease, or college sports, and explores the history of that topic in America. Historians Brian Ballow, Ed Ayers, and Peter Onuf host the show. Here are the guys.
2: We're back with Backstory, the show that looks to history to explain the America of today. I'm Brian Ballow.
3: I'm Ed Ayers.
4: And I'm Peter Onuf. Today on the show, we're reflecting on episodes in American history that have something to do with the color green.
2: Our next story focuses on perhaps the most iconic green object in America, the Statue of Liberty. What you may not know is that the statue didn't start out green. When it was installed in New York Harbor in 1886, the statue was actually brown. Copper, to be exact. Over the years, the copper oxidized, and by 1910, Lady Liberty had developed an interesting mottled look, half brown and half green. By 1920, she was completely covered in that familiar green patina.
4: At the very same time, the statue was also undergoing a transformation in meaning. Though today we associate the Statue of Liberty with immigration, Americans at the dedication ceremony were not much concerned with welcoming the huddled masses yearning to breathe free. Backstory producer Jess Engerbretson has the story of how the statue changed from an austere symbol of Republican values to a monument known as the Mother of Exiles.
1: It all started in 1865 at a French dinner party near Versailles. The guests, mostly intellectuals and artists, were not fond of the current French government, a repressive regime headed by Emperor Napoleon III. They wanted to find some way to celebrate the values important to them.
5: We're talking about, you know, liberal values.
1: This is Peter Scarry, a political scientist at Boston College.
5: Individual rights, the importance of freedom of the press, freedom of speech.
1: Those values were not flourishing in France. But they did seem to be flourishing in the U.S., which had just abolished slavery. And so the dinner guests dreamed up a grand gesture that would help connect France to the American story of expanding freedoms. A Statue of Liberty, lifting a torch and crushing a broken chain beneath her feet. It would be a gift from French citizens to the U.S., representing Franco-American friendship, the expansion of liberties in both countries, and the hope for world peace. But one thing it wouldn't represent was immigration.
5: The notion of the United States as a refuge or a goal for migrants wasn't part of what the French liberals had in mind at all.
1: Nor were Americans particularly pushing the idea of U.S. as refuge. By the time the statue was finally inaugurated, 20 years had passed. It was the fall of 1886, and Americans were feeling decidedly skeptical about immigration. That spring, the Haymarket bombing in Chicago had killed 11 people and injured dozens more. The actual bomb thrower was never identified, but 8 men were convicted for conspiracy. 6 of them were immigrants. So 5 months later, at the Statue of Liberty's inaugural festivities, Haymarket was still on many Americans' minds. The main speaker made sure to emphasize that the U.S. was only interested in welcoming some immigrants.
6: There is room in America and brotherhood for all who will support our institutions and aid in our development. But those who come to disturb our peace and dethrone our laws are aliens and enemies forever.
1: 3 years later, the editor of the Atlantic Monthly wrote a similarly anxious poem about the statue. Its title, Unguarded Gates.
7: O Liberty, white goddess, is it well to leave the gates unguarded? On thy breast fold sorrow's children, soothe the hurts of fate. Lift the downtrodden, but with hand of steel, stay those who to the sacred portals come to waste the gifts of freedom. Have a care.
1: Of course, today there is another poem associated with the Statue of Liberty.
3: Give me your tired, your poor, your huddled masses yearning to breathe free.
1: This sonnet was written by Emma Lazarus to commemorate the plight of Jewish refugees fleeing violence in Russia. It was auctioned off to help support the Statue of Liberty's installation. But it didn't have a direct connection to the statue until 17 years later, when a friend of Lazarus had a plaque made.
5: And that plaque is put in some relatively obscure place on the inside of the pedestal in 1903. And there it sits for several decades, relatively unnoted.
1: During those decades, immigration to the U.S. plummeted. A new quota system introduced in 1924 sharply limited admission from what many believed to be undesirable groups: Asians, Jews, Southeastern Europeans. But meanwhile, Lady Liberty was as popular as ever.
5: On the 50th anniversary of the statue, which would have been 1936, Franklin Delano Roosevelt came to celebrate that 50th anniversary, and nothing was mentioned about Emma Lazarus's sonnet, and nothing was mentioned about immigration or refugees.
1: But around the same time, some people were starting to connect the statue with immigration, and with refugees in particular. One of them was a journalist named Louis Adamek, who wrote books with names like America and the Refugees. He was especially concerned about the rise of Nazism in Germany and argued that the U.S. should admit many more Jewish refugees. But in 1939, a bill that would have allowed an additional 20,000 German Jewish

0: before the war. That blend of pride and uneasiness led many to embrace a new, more welcoming version of liberty.
1: In 1945, the bronze tablet with the Emma Lazarus sonnet on it that had been inside the pedestal in a rather obscure place was removed and put outside in a prominent place beside the main entrance to the statue.
0: The move solidified the association between immigration and the statue. Lady Liberty was no longer the white goddess. Instead, she was the mother of exiles. And in 1965, the restrictive quota system was replaced by a new law, the baseline for current immigration policy. When President Lyndon B. Johnson signed that bill into law, he did so where else? At the Statue of Liberty.
2: Over my shoulders here, you can see Ellis Island, whose vacant corridors echo today the joyous sound of long ago voices. And today we can all believe that the lamp of this grand old lady is brighter today, and the golden door that she guards gleams more brilliantly in the light of an increased liberty for the people.
3: 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We'll link to his article about the Statue of Liberty's changing meaning at backstoryradio.org.

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2: This is the Engines of Our Ingenuity, made possible by the friends of KUHF Houston.
3: Today, that which can't be seen. The University of Houston presents this series about the machines that make our civilization run and the people whose ingenuity created them. In 1950, at the age of only 22, Vera Rubin stood before an audience at a meeting of the American Astronomical Society. Rubin had an interesting idea. Planets revolved around stars. Stars revolved around the center of galaxies. Maybe the galaxies were revolving around the center of the universe. She presented her results and waited for questions. The crowd was skeptical. The work was respectable, but far from conclusive. The idea of a spinning universe never did gather steam. But many years later, Rubin would turn her attention to the spinning of the galaxies themselves, and in doing so, would discover key evidence for one of the strangest theories in the history of science. But before she could reach that point, Rubin would have to navigate the cultural norms of the 1950s. She finished her master's degree at Cornell, then followed her husband to his job in Washington. By Rubin's own account, her husband was supportive and encouraged her to continue her studies. At first, she demurred, choosing to stay at home with their newborn child. But following a phone call from an eminent cosmologist, she returned to finish her PhD at Georgetown while pregnant with the couple's second child. Rubin was able to teach at Georgetown for many years, but never had the opportunity to do observational work with telescopes. That would have to wait until the couple's fourth child was out of diapers. But the wait had its rewards. By the time she was ready, Rubin received an invitation to become the first woman to observe at the famous Mount Palomar Observatory. Rubin and collaborator Kent Ford turned their observational attention to our closest neighboring galaxy, where they discovered something quite unexpected. Given the way gravity works, stars far from a galaxy's center should tend to circle the center more slowly than those closer in. But that's not what the two astronomers observed. In the outer reaches of the galaxy, all of the stars were circling at the same speed. But how? Was there some unknown force?

0: at work? Did the theory of gravity need an overhaul just as Einstein had overhauled Newton's laws? Perhaps, but perhaps there was another answer. It turns out that experimental observations can be explained without modifying the laws of gravity if it's assumed there's more matter than meets the eye. So-called dark matter, if dispersed properly, can account for everything we see, except for the dark matter itself, which we can't see. Nor can we hear, feel, smell, or taste it. We only know it through its gravitational effects. Dark matter, dark energy, the Big Bang. Our universe can quickly get a little overwhelming. But Vera Rubin had an interesting way of putting things in perspective. Galaxies may be pretty remarkable, she said, but to watch a child from 0 to 2 is just incredible. I'm Andy Boyd at the University of Houston, where we're interested in the way inventive minds work.
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5: On today's broadcast, South Korean President Lee Jae-myung and Argentine President Javier Milei hold talks in Buenos Aires, boosting their energy cooperation amid the Middle East crisis. Lee's top security aide says South Korea is mulling ways to help the U.S. in the Strait of Hormuz. And the acting chief of the nation's prosecution tenders his resignation as a ruling party pushes a bill to abolish prosecutors' direct investigative powers. This is KBS World Radio News. I'm Rosine Park. South Korea and Argentina have agreed to strengthen their bilateral cooperation on critical minerals and expand their crude oil trade. The agreement was reached in Buenos Aires during a summit between the leaders of the two countries. Choi Yu-sun has more.
6: Seeking to diversify its crude oil supply, South Korea is partnering with Argentina. President Lee Jae-myung and Argentine President Javier Milei held talks on the matter in Buenos Aires on Friday amid ongoing instability in the Middle East. After the meeting, East top foreign policy advisor Wi Song-nak said the two sides will also expand energy cooperation beyond the fledgling crude trade.
7: Our companies are importing Argentine crude oil on a trial basis this year and are planning to begin regular imports starting next year. During the current visit, the governments of both countries agreed to cooperate and ensure the planned crude oil imports proceed stably. The two countries agreed to expand the scope of their energy cooperation beyond crude oil to include natural gas and nuclear energy and to identify specific cooperative projects.
6: The volume of Argentine crude oil South Korean refiners are buying through the pilot program stands at 880,000 barrels, or less than 0.1% of the nation's annual demand. But with President Milei pledging to scale up crude and natural gas exports to approximately 5 times the current level, the two countries' energy trade is expected to increase, according to the presidential advisor. South Korea and Argentina are also strengthening their cooperation for the steady supply of lithium and other critical minerals. Argentina was the final leg of E's three-nation South America tour, which was focused on trade and logistics of critical minerals. E is returning home on Monday after a brief stopover in Frankfurt, Germany, where he will host a meeting with the local Korean community. Choi Yu-sun, KBS World Radio News.
5: The South Korean government says it's considering various ways to contribute to restoring stability in the Strait of Hormuz, but that no concrete plan has been finalized. The remarks came as U.S. President Donald Trump said American forces will continue hitting Iran very hard until it can't take it anymore and agrees to sign a deal. Iran says that passage through the strait is no longer possible. Kim Bum-soo wraps up the latest.
8: We'll be hitting them very hard. At some point, they're going to say, we just can't take it anymore.
9: Mr. President.
7: Speaking to reporters during a cabinet meeting at the Camp David retreat Friday, President Trump said he still believed the deal can be reached if Iran is pushed to the corner.
8: Any other questions?
9: Reach a deal with Iran, given that you talked about how disloyal they are?
8: I'm losing faith in them because they do lie and they do misrepresent. Well,
9: what is the status of talks? Who from the administration?
8: Well, they always want to talk, but they break their word so often. Steve is talking, Jared. We have very good people. JD's involved, very strongly involved. We have great people talking. Marco's involved. They're all involved.
9: They say talks aren't happening.
8: Very good people. We have the best people. But and they'll make a deal.
7: Iran claimed that it struck two non-compliant oil tankers trying to pass through the Strait of Hormuz under the escort of the U.S. military. Iran's Persian Gulf Strait Authority, responsible for maritime traffic in the narrow waterway, said Friday that passage through the strait is no longer possible. As the Trump administration seeks ways to end the stalled war and contain rising prices ahead of the November midterm elections, Seoul is considering various options to assist the U.S. in the contested strait. While accompanying President Lee Jae-myung on his South America tour, his national security advisor Wee Sung-nak told reporters the government has determined that it should actively contribute to ensuring freedom of navigation in the critical strait. And the issue is, quote, is of significant interest to the Korean economy and national security. His remarks came after a South Korean daily reported that Seoul's mulling sending a naval corvette to the region. The advisor said consultations are underway with the U.S., but no specific requests have been made at this stage. Kim Bum-soo, KBS World Radio News.
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5: Acting Prosecutor General Gu Jae-hyun has announced his intention to step down after the National Assembly passed amendments to the Criminal Procedure Act that would abolish prosecutors' direct investigative powers. Gu told reporters on his way home Friday that he submitted his resignation, saying he feels a heavy responsibility over the passage of the bill. He has offered to resign 258 days after taking office on November 15th of last year. Gu voiced concerns about the bill a day earlier, saying he felt a heavy burden as acting prosecutor general over the direction and content of the proposed changes, including the removal of prosecutors' authority to carry out supplementary investigations. If his resignation is accepted, Park Kyu-hyung, head of the Planning and Coordination Bureau at the Supreme Prosecutor's Office, is expected to take over as acting prosecutor general. Exports in July have set a new record for the month on the back of an ongoing AI-driven supercycle in semiconductors. Data released by the Ministry of Trade, Industry and Resources on Saturday showed exports surged 62.8% year-on-year last month to $98.89 billion. The monthly volume is the second largest on record after shipments in June reached $102.25 billion. Semiconductor shipments continue to lead the gains, jumping 178.8% on year to $41.01 billion and staying above $40 billion for the second month in a row amid rising memory chip prices. Sweltering heat continues to grip the nation day and night. Overnight low temperatures in the cities of Gangneung and Sokcho in the eastern Gangwon province hovered around 30 degrees Celsius, marking the year's first recorded super tropical night, an extreme weather event where the mercury stays at 30 degrees or above overnight. A heat wave emergency warning has been issued in many parts of the South Gyeongsan, North Gyeongsan, and South Jeolla provinces. This highest level alert is issued for areas where a heat wave warning is in place with a heat index forecast of 35 degrees or higher for at least two consecutive days. The emergency warning takes effect once the heat index is projected to hit 38 degrees or higher, or the daytime high is expected to rise to at least 39 degrees. A relentless combination of nationwide heat waves and suffocating tropical nights is forecast to persist through Sunday. The Korea Meteorological Administration said the heat index will likely surge to around 35 degrees Celsius in most regions as it called for caution against heat-related illnesses. In South Gyeongsan Province, the heat index is projected to hover around the life-threatening level of 38 degrees, prompting authorities to urge area residents to refrain from outdoor activities. Tropical nights are also expected to continue with overnight lows above 25 degrees. And that's the news from KBS World Radio's News Center in Seoul. I'm Rosine Park. You can also catch our news from our website at world.kbs.co.kr.
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11: Riptides are notorious for pulling unsuspecting swimmers out to deep water. But a moment of science discovers that there's no such thing as a riptide. Riptides are not tides at all. Tides are caused by the influence of gravity of the moon and sun on the ocean. They affect an entire coastline, not just a certain beach or part of a beach. Riptides, as they're commonly called, are actually local currents. A rip current is a narrow stream of water that flows from the beach toward the ocean, sometimes as fast as 3 feet per second. Unlike an undertow, it does not pull swimmers under the surface, but simply pulls a swimmer away from the beach toward the open water. Rip currents are formed by waves that approach the beach at a steep angle and can be continuous or occur suddenly. We often picture waves approaching the beach straight from the sea. The waves break, and the water flows back before the next wave. But when waves approach at an acute angle, the water cannot flow back. It accumulates close to shore and escapes out to sea in rip currents wherever the waves are low. The rip current's killer reputation comes about because trapped swimmers often panic and try to swim against the current until they are exhausted. About 80% of rescues by lifeguards at America's surfing beaches are of persons caught in rip currents. But rip currents are typically narrow, so swimmers should be able to escape them simply by swimming parallel to the shoreline until they exit the current. This moment of science comes from Indiana University with production support from the Office of the Provost. There are hundreds more moments of science on our website at amomentofscience.org, where you can also view videos and sign up for podcasts. I'm Don Glass.
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13: This is Scientific American's 60-Second Science. I'm Bob Vershon. If you're a skunk or fox or a very strange person and you poke your nose under a rock in the desert southwest looking for something to eat, you might be surprised to see dozens of bright blue and red beetles scurrying to and fro. And you might be really curious as they quickly turn their butts towards you. But the curiosity wouldn't last long. A couple thousandths of a second later, a fusillade of boiling hot toxic spray would drive off both you and your musings. The insects with the spraying butts are fittingly named bombardier beetles, and they can fire off 500 pulses per second of caustic defensive chemicals. What also makes them unusual is that even though the nocturnal beetles are solitary by night, dozens or even hundreds of them, of various bombardier species, snuggle together under rocks during the day.
9: It's actually a fairly unusual phenomenon for different species to regularly associate with one another.
13: University of Arizona entomologist Wendy Moore.
9: But these guys are sheltering together, and they're actually doing it intentionally. You know, because they have more options. There's plenty of options within the habitat that they could actually segregate out by species, and they don't.
13: In fact, when Moore and her colleagues put beetles into a setting where they had cozy, solitary hiding places, as well as hiding places already packed with other beetles, the newcomers invariably chose to shelter with others under the crowded rocks. The study is in the journal PLOS One. Moore says buddying up may help protect the insects from predators.
9: Bombardier beetles produce benzoquinones, which are really powerful as a matter of defense. But these other beetles produce other kinds of defensive chemicals that probably contribute to a big chemical cocktail for a vertebrate predator that might find them during the day.
13: In addition, a lone beetle, no matter how brightly colored, might not scare off a predator as effectively as a whole bunch of beetles.
9: If you imagine being a predator, even a human, turning over a rock and seeing hundreds of these blue and red beetles going in every direction, that serves as a bigger advertisement to them of their toxicity. It may help them be able to avoid attack.
13: So whatever you can say about an encounter with these fearsome little insects, you can't say that you weren't warned. Thanks for listening. For Scientific American's 60 Second Science, I'm Bob Hirshon.
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14: Hi, this is Stephen Sherry for IEEE Spectrum's TechWise Conversations. The internet and social networking are transforming entertainment, journalism, retail commerce, and politics. And slowly, but still surely, they're changing the way science and engineering research are being done. My guest today knows scientific research from the inside and decided to write a book about the ways science has and hasn't changed. Part descriptive and part prescriptive, his book, Reinventing Discovery, was published by Princeton University Press last month. It's a provocative look at the modern process of invention. Michael Nielsen is a theoretical physicist specializing in quantum computation and quantum information. In fact, he co-authored the definitive textbook on the subject. He most recently was a senior faculty member at the Perimeter Institute for Theoretical Physics, a Canadian research center started by one of the co-founders of Research in Motion, the makers of BlackBerry smartphones. Michael, welcome to the podcast.
15: Thanks for having me, Stephen.
14: Michael, one of the things you write about is the way the internet and social networks have made it possible for professional scientists and amateur scientists to collaborate. Tell us about the Polymath Project.
15: So the Polymath Project was this experiment done, because it was started by a British mathematician named Tim Gowers. He's one of the world's top mathematicians. And he's also a blogger. And he decided to use his blog to attack a problem completely in the open, and invited other people to contribute if they wanted to. And the experiment actually turned out, well, at least the first version turned out to be very successful, with a large number of contributions coming from many different people, and they quickly cracked this open problem.
14: Birgit, you know, you've written that some remarkable amateur science is being done nowadays because amateurs have access to the same data that scientists do. I guess the Sloan Digital Sky Survey is based on that idea?
15: Yeah, so what the Sloan Sky Survey did was they built this robotic telescope in New Mexico, actually, in a little town called Sunspot. And it's just been slowly scanning the sky, taking photographs. And, of course, they have a very, very large number. And it turns out that at least some of the time it's best to have human beings analyze those photographs directly, not to have it done by computers. And one of the most effective ways of doing that has been through a project called Galaxy Zoo, which has recruited about 250,000 amateurs to look through the photographs, and so far actually they've done 150 million galaxy classifications based on that.
14: It occurs to me that, just to pick some examples, Joseph Priestley, the man who discovered oxygen, was, you know, in fact a priest. Blaise Pascal, who basically invented probability theory, never made any money at math or science, except maybe for his winnings at the card tables. Ben Franklin was a diplomat and a postmaster and a publisher, but also the first electrical engineer. Isn't this in some ways a revival of the old method of science when amateurs were among the leading scientists of the day?
15: In some ways, it's definitely true that in large parts of science, you know, there's a real advantage to having a lot of expertise. It's pretty hard to make a contribution to quantum field theory without a fair background. With that said, some of these tools sometimes, particularly when they can aggregate contributions from large numbers of amateurs, really do let them do things that the professionals just can't on their own.
14: Science was working pretty well for a couple of hundred years at least. I mean, does it really need to be reinvented?
15: Well, of course, you know, I have no problem with science. It's obviously one of the great achievements of our civilization. With that being said, obviously, new ways of doing things are wonderful and much to be desired. To pick an example, one doesn't need to think that personal computers or laptops have anything wrong with them to be very keen on the latest iPhone or iPad or whatever. It's a new approach.
14: One thing that seems to be changing is peer review.
15: Yeah, I think at present, if you're talking about publications in peer-reviewed journals, then you know this is something that's been fairly stable for a few decades. It's actually a relatively modern invention, more modern than many people think, in the sense that it really only became the standard in science by the middle of the 20th century. I don't think that that's going to necessarily change all that much with new online methods of discovery. People will, I think, for many decades to come, still use peer-reviewed journals, but it will be complemented by other ways of doing things. To come back to this example of the Polymath project that we talked about early on in the interview, one of the interesting things about it is that this whole process of collaboration was done out in the open. And so, in some sense, there were actually a lot of opportunities for mathematicians to check over what other people in the collaboration were doing. So it was a very transparent, very easily checked kind of a process. And so, in that sense, almost a different, slightly different style of doing peer review. Now, with that said, at the end of the day, they still published some peer review papers, and so that was still the final outcome. But early on, there was maybe a slightly different process of checking than is ordinarily the case.
14: Michael, you know, a lot of most scientific discovery in the 20th century was located in universities, research institutes, corporations. I take it you think discovery is going to be taking place in different places as well this century?
15: Yeah, certainly it'll become much more distributed, much more spread out. There's an interesting question, which is to what extent will it start to be seen outside the traditional academic places. You think about this example of Galaxy Zoo, which I talked about before. Well, you know, it's 250,000 people. Admittedly, a lot of those people are only peripherally involved, but even if you've got a few thousands or tens of thousands of really hardcore users, that's a lot. You know, it's probably more than the total number of astronomers, professional astronomers, active in the world, and they're from all over the place. That's a really interesting phenomenon, and nobody knows what it will lead to.
14: You know, I mentioned at the top that your book is part descriptive and part prescriptive. Well, what are some further changes you would like to see wrought by the Internet and social networking?
15: Well, there's a lot of very promising ideas that seem like they should work in principle, and yet they don't work in practice. One example that I give in the book, for example, is a lot of people have tried building scientific wikis to collaboratively build knowledge bases about the latest research accomplishments. And often these wikis haven't done maybe quite as well as you might think they should. And part of the reason, of course, is that there's a real opportunity cost involved in contributing to a wiki when you know, should you, particularly as a young researcher, should you spend your time doing that, or should you spend your time writing or working towards peer-reviewed scientific papers? And from a scientific career point of view, of course, the answer is really pretty simple. You should work on the scientific papers because there's not going to be much credit for in it for you if you adopt these more radical, newfangled tools.
14: Are there any other examples?
15: Two very big examples, very broad examples, data sharing and code sharing, both of which are things which in most disciplines people don't get a whole lot of credit for. Very often there's a lot of very important scientific knowledge locked up in, for example, code, which you might use to do all sorts of data processing in the laboratory or simulations or whatever. And yet, when I talk to people who write a lot of code as part of their scientific job, they'll say that very often they're extremely reluctant to release that code publicly because, well, first of all, it'll end up being a pain. They'll have all kinds of support and maintenance requests from other people. And second, it's not something that they can use as part of their tenure case. It's just not something that they get a whole lot of credit for.
14: So really, it seems like academia has to catch up with the Internet and start rewarding behavior that's pretty useful to society.
15: I certainly think so. A phrase that's really stuck in my head is a biologist commented to me once that he'd been sitting on a genome for an entire species of life for more than a year. And he'd been doing this because his collaborators didn't want him to share that data, didn't want him to upload that data online where other people could use it. And this, of course, it's really not very uncommon within science, and it seems like really a tragedy, a lost opportunity there. Other people could potentially have made all sorts of useful discoveries with that data.
14: Very good. So, you know, in a physician heal thyself way, how has your own work been impacted by the changes you write about?
15: The largest single open project that I've done, not surprisingly, is writing my book. It was a 4-year-long project. And a funny little thing, which was the most useful thing, ultimately, was actually just using a public bookmarking service to share the research that I was doing. So when I'd see something that was interesting, an interesting paper or an interesting news article or blog post, I'd bookmark it, and so it would be publicly shared. And then there's a discussion site called FriendFeed, which would allow a little discussion to take place around that. And at first, not very many people were commenting. But ultimately, there was this little community of people who would see a lot of these bookmarks and provided, in some cases, really remarkable extra information. They'd debunk it or they'd follow it up and say, oh, you should be looking at this or that or whatever. And so I think I ended up sharing about 1,500 or so links there, and I got thousands of comments from hundreds of people. And, certainly the book's a lot better than it otherwise would have been as a result. And, I used the same pattern, in fact, in all of the research that I do now.
14: Very good. Well, that sounds really worthwhile. Michael, thanks for talking with us today.
15: Thank you so much, Stephen.
14: We've been speaking with Michael Nielsen, author of the new Princeton University Press book, Reinventing Discovery, about how the Internet and social networking are changing the way scientists do science. For IEEE Spectrum's TechWise Conversations, I'm Stephen Cherry.
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2: Now the news. I'm Wenjie. China and Russia are moving closer to opening their first cross-border ropeway after the project's main structure was completed. The passenger ropeway connects Heihe City in northeast China with Russia's Blagoveshchensk across the Heilongjiang River. Construction began in 2019, and the project is expected to be completed by the end of this year. Once operational, the ropeway will reduce travel time between the two border cities to just a few minutes. Border trade has resumed at the Nathula Pass between China's Xizang and India's Sikkim state after a six-year suspension. The mountain pass, at an altitude of 4,545 meters, reopened on Saturday after being closed since 2020. Local officials say the reopening will boost cross-border trade and economic exchanges between border communities. The Chinese city of Hohhot has been named the World Dairy Capital. The title was announced at the 2026 World Dairy Industry Conference, recognizing Hohhot's advances in dairy research and production. The capital of North China's Inner Mongolia Autonomous Region is home to two of the world's top 10 dairy producers, with this dairy industry generating more than 300 billion yuan, or about 44 billion U.S. dollars in revenue last year. Several people are reported dead and dozens remain unaccounted for after a ferry caught fire off Indonesia's Madura Island. Rescue teams have saved more than 200 people, while search efforts are continuing. The ferry was carrying 271 passengers and crew on a voyage from Surabaya in East Java to Makassar in South Sulawesi when the fire broke out. The cause of the blaze is still under investigation. Seven major oil-producing countries have agreed to increase oil output again in September. The group, which includes Saudi Arabia and Russia, will raise production by 188,000 barrels a day, marking the sixth straight monthly increase. The countries said the move reflects stable global market conditions and that output can be adjusted if needed. The producers, part of the wider OPEC Plus alliance, will meet again in early September to decide production levels for October. Iran's military sources have denied U.S. President Donald Trump's claim that Tehran has asked Washington to call off its strikes. Trump earlier said on social media he will cancel fresh attacks on Iran if a deal can be reached. This comes a day after he threatened to hit Iran very hard. Meanwhile, countries across the Middle East are bracing for wider fallout from the conflict. Washington now faces growing pressure from his allies as it considers its next move. Jakruti Dave reports.
3: Embassies across the Gulf in Jordan, in Iraq, are urging U.S. nationals there to consider leaving the region. They called for extra vigilance, citing potential unforeseen escalation in the region. They're warning of possible airspace closures. Now, among the U.S.'s calculations, you've got pressure from regional allies like Saudi Arabia, who indicated that they want to see de-escalation with Iran. Also in consideration, I suppose, in the calculations are those reports of dwindling U.S. munitions stockpiles. The question is the U.S. strategy of applying military pressure to bring the Iranians back to the negotiating table working? And a number of analysts are saying that ultimately it's not working and even more pressure is not going to make the Iranians change course.
2: A new survey shows strong public opposition in Japan to Tokyo's shift away from its post-war pacifist policies. A Kyoto News poll found that 76% of respondents support maintaining Japan's long-standing three non-nuclear principles, pledging never to possess, produce, or allow the introduction of nuclear weapons. More than half of those polled said the government should maintain or reconsider its April decision to lift restrictions on exporting lethal weapons. A dangerous heat wave is sweeping across the western United States. The National Weather Service has issued warnings for parts of California, Arizona, Nevada, and Utah, with some desert areas forecast to surpass 50 degrees Celsius. Cities including Las Vegas, Phoenix, and Sacramento are seeing temperatures above 40 degrees Celsius. Officials have already reported dozens of heat-related deaths in the region this year. Meantime, more than 80 large fires were burning nationwide as of Saturday, with most in the west of the country. And that's the news. I'm Wenjie.
4: Science, but not the boring kind.

0: Business Review from KWBU and Baylor University's Handkammer School of Business. I'm CJ Jackson. Ben Franklin was known for his wise sayings printed in his almanacs. Dr. Blaine McCormick likens this to colonial business school. Here is today's installment of Franklin Wisdom.
1: The creditors are a superstitious sect, great observers of set days and times. If you'd have it done, go. If not, send. Gifts burst rocks. 'Tis easy to see, hard to foresee. Haste makes waste. Many would live by their wits, but break for a want of stock. Cunning proceeds from want of capacity. He that cannot obey cannot command. You may give a man an office, but you cannot give him discretion. Hope of gain lessens pain. A good example is the best sermon. Who has deceived thee so oft as thyself? Half the truth is often a great lie. Love your enemies, for they tell you your faults. Changing countries or beds cures neither a bad manager nor a fever. He that would catch fish must venture his bait. He that resolves to mend hereafter resolves not to mend now. Reader, I wish thee health, wealth, and happiness, and may kind heaven the year's industry bless.
0: Dr. Blaine McCormick teaches at Baylor University's Handkammer School of Business. 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
2: Wrong turn taken on the straight and narrow. By Roy H. Williams. The Monday Morning Memo for November 26th, 2007. In the land of the way things ought to be, I am handsome and wealthy and strong and free. But in the land of the way things really are, I'm struggling and awkward, a bit bizarre. I threw a party, invited my friends from the land of the way it might have been. They were heartbroken. A man named Regret said they had gotten all they would get. An ambassador came, toupee in hand, from nostalgic way-it-used-to-be land, whose sad power comes from cellophane tape on the box from which we try to escape. War was declared by the land of who cares on the used-to-be and all that is theirs.
3: You don't matter at all,
2: the who cares cried.
3: You said we had to, but we found you lied.
2: Then there came from the way it's always been 10 clones who bellowed,
4: transgression and sin.
2: They put their strength on the used-to-be side, shouting as one,
4: by these rules we abide.
2: Onto the scene from the land of up yours ran 10 independents into the wars, whose only concern was not being held to standards imposed by heads that are swelled. And all of this caused a deeper chagrin among those of the way it might have been.
5: Can't we all be friends?
2: They asked with big eyes, amidst the up yours shouts and the who cares cries. But their pleas were drowned by the blood and noise of the late arriving gonna-be boys, whose only agenda was loud and long dismissal of those who said they were wrong. And into the darkness the sparks did fly and lifted like prayers into the sky, till God stuck his fingers into his ears, and from his mouth flowed the music of spheres. The sound of planets in orbit whirling. The sound of lavender sunset swirling. The sound of smoke from a campfire curling. The sound of a wondrous truth unfurling. But none hears the music as they collide, shouting,
6: "Beauty herself is on our side!"
2: None hears the music. Not one of these kings sees beauty in what the other one brings. And the battle does rage, bubble and fizz, in the land of the way it always is.
7: Are you a cartoonist, sketch artist, or illustrator? A watercolorist, oil painter, or photographer? Wizard Academy Press is creating an online gallery of images inspired by the whimsical new poem, Wrong Turn, Taken on the Straight and Narrow, by Roy H. Williams. You can submit a single image or a series of images to illustrate the story. The truly ambitious might even illustrate each of the 23 scenes as though they were the text of a Dr. Seuss-type children's book for children over the age of 30.
2: Who knows? Maybe it will someday be published like that.
7: Each entrant will be rewarded with a gift from Wizard Academy Press, chosen specifically for them by Roy H. Williams. There's even an outside chance you might win a full scholarship to attend classes at Wizard Academy. If Wrong Turn, Taken on the Straight and Narrow becomes more than just an online thing and actually gets printed as a physical book and your illustrations are used in it, you will receive 50 free copies of the book and $1,500 in cash for the use of your images.
2: Submissions must be received as JPEG files or PDF files or streaming video files by Tamara at wizardacademypress.com no later than midnight, Sunday, January 6th, 2008. All submissions become the property of Wizard Academy Press. Aren't you anxious to see what you'll receive as your gift for participating? Happy holidays! Aru, aru, aru! Roy H. Williams. By the way, if you're listening to the audio version of the Monday Morning Memo, you definitely don't want to miss the rabbit hole you'll find by clicking on the image at the top of the Monday Morning Memo for November 26th, 2007. 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

0: Hello, and welcome to the Current Science and Technology Podcast from the Museum of Science in Boston. I'm your host, Susan Heilman, and every week we bring you interviews with guest researchers and our museum staff covering science and technology in depth. Diamonds aren't just beautiful, they're really useful too. For example, you may have heard of diamond-tipped drill bits or diamond-edged saws for industrial use. But right now, some exciting new uses of diamonds are emerging on the nanoscale. To talk about this, I have three guests from the Nano-Optics Group at Harvard's School of Engineering and Applied Sciences. I have Marco Lonchar, Associate Professor of Electrical Engineering. Welcome, Dr. Lonchar.
1: Hello.
0: And I have Jennifer Choi, a graduate student who works with Dr. Lonchar.
2: Hello.
0: And I have Birgit Hausmann, who is also working with the Nano-Optics Group.
3: Hi.
0: All of you work in nano-optics using diamonds. So it sounds like diamonds must have some special optical properties.
2: Yeah, diamond is an incredible material with excellent material properties. And these include material hardness and the fact that it conducts heat very well. But beyond that, it has very interesting optical properties. And in particular, we are interested in impurities that are in diamond. And these impurities are what give diamond its color in the bulk form. But we are interested in one impurity at a time.
0: One impurity, you mean like one atom at a time?
2: One, what we call defect centers, which is normally caused by either a missing atom or a substitutional atom.
0: The diamond is known for having a very regular crystal lattice, mm-hmm. and then you're looking for really, really tiny variations in that lattice.
2: Exactly.
0: So what do these impurities do?
3: So we can optically address these color centers in the diamond lattice with a laser, and then it will emit light at a different wavelength, and it emits single photons, one at a time. So we can collect the single photons from these color centers that are embedded in devices that we make in diamond.
0: I want to pause just a little more and talk about photons. If photons are just a way of thinking about light, tell me if I understand this correctly. It's kind of like the smallest bit of light that you can get out of like an atom, and the energy of that bit of light depends on the atom that emitted it. So I'm picturing that you have a really small diamond that has some of these special impurities in it, and then you are shining a laser on it, and then the diamond itself is letting off its own light.
2: Exactly.
0: Do you make the diamonds yourself?
3: No, actually we don't make them ourselves. We get them from a company based in England.
0: But that company makes them. They're synthetic?
3: Yeah, they're synthetic diamonds.
0: And then you implant your own impurities exactly where you need them.
3: Right. So we started with a very clean synthetic diamond that doesn't have many impurities to start with. And then we send it to another company that does the implantation using nitrogen.
0: And then you have some processes that you use to get these diamonds to be the shape that you want, right?
3: So we start out with plates that are maybe 3 by 3 millimeters. And then we use a coating that is sensitive to an electron beam. And then make, with this electron beam, we ride on this coating. And we treat this coating afterwards, after the riding process. And everywhere where we ride, it's going to be a hard mask. We remove the diamond everywhere else except where we have the mask. So in that way, we can make tiny posts that have dimensions of 200 nanometers maybe in height.
0: So you've got this little sort of grain of diamond, and then on that is a bunch of these very, very small posts. And then each of those posts can emit single photons. Is that how it works?
2: Yes, and we use the etching process to isolate them into single emitters per post to emit one single photon at a time.
0: I understand that those tiny little posts on the diamonds that you make, you coat them with silver. Does silver have special properties too?
2: We're coating the diamond nanopost with thin silver film that localizes light at specific wavelength. Essentially, photons are generated at a faster rate.
0: Okay, so it's still producing one photon at a time, but it's more rapid fire, so you can send more information.
2: Exactly.
0: So what is the benefit of taking very small things and then getting these very small amounts of light? Like, you're trying to scale this down as tiny as possible. Why is that useful?
2: The applications that we have in mind, all of them take advantage of quantum mechanics, which is an effect that really manifests on the nanoscale.
3: In particular, it could be possible to perfectly secure transmit information with these photons from one person to another without another person eavesdropping on the information. Another application would be highly sensitive sensing, for example, sensing of magnetic fields in magnetometry, and also biosensing.
0: Wow. Sounds like there's a lot of fields that could see some applications of this. When you were mentioning about the very secure communication of information, the idea of sending information using light is pretty normal everyday thing, right? Because that's what fiber optics is. When somebody has Fios, they're getting information in the form of light.
3: Yeah, exactly.
0: But now you're talking about something similar, but one photon at a time, right?
3: Yeah, exactly. And the information that is encoded in these photons, actually you can create photon pairs that are entangled, each carrying like the same information, and in that way you can securely transmit information.
0: How do you picture that getting built into a communication device?
2: If we can envision each single emitter as a computation unit, then what is attainable in perhaps the near future is to build communication channels between them, similar to what is used in fiber optics.
0: So it sounds like you're describing a computer chip where instead of electric current, everything is carried by light.
1: Right now, there's a lot of work actually done in the field of silicon photonics where people are replacing these information carriers that are basically wires on chip, copper wires typically, that are now used to shuttle information between, let's say, different parts of microprocessors, right?
0: Yes.
1: If you want to send bits from one part to another, you actually do it via electrons, via these wires. And this turns out to be very lossy because these same wires are used also in your toaster and used to heat up the bread. So as you send current, which electrons are, actually these wires heat up, and not as high as toaster, but you'm sure notice that your computer, when it crunches a lot of numbers, gets very hot.
0: Oh yeah, every computer has fans built in because
1: exactly.
0: They make a lot of waste heat.
1: And so it's waste of the heat, a lot of power that gets burned for no reason,
0: mm-hmm.
1: is main driver for using optical waveguides on chip that to communicate this information. So now if you reduce number of photons from millions to one,
0: mm-hmm.
1: then you can argue first you use even less energy to do that, and that's what Jan and Birgit have been able to demonstrate, very efficient source of single photons that is building block for these computers.
0: You're talking about controlling light on a very, very specific small scale. So now I understand that optical computing just means that the computers can carry information with light, and that's exciting because it will eventually let us have smaller, way faster, and more efficient computers with a lot less waste heat, you know, many years down the

0: that's it for this week's show, but be sure to come back next time for more of the latest in science and technology. 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
1: Hi, my name is Ken Chisholm. I'm the director of the Science Working Group at Radio Newark. I'm retired now, but I spent my career in the chemical industry after obtaining university degrees in forestry, botany, and biochemistry. 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
3: This is Darby from Particulars.com, and today on this podcast, we're going to be talking about dog park etiquette. Just generally, what you should do when you go to a dog park, how you should really pay attention to your dog and work with them and whatnot. There are about 700 parks nationwide just for dogs and about 50 official and unofficial dog parks in the Washington, D.C. area. So they're really becoming a new fad, the new craze, if you will. The number one rule for dog parks is obey the park rules. There is almost always rules posted somewhere in the park. So the first time you go there, just take a quick breeze through, make sure that you're following all the rules, and that's really where you should start. If you can't find some rules posted, you can generally find it on a website or somewhere. And all parks are a little bit different, so really check out each one just to make sure you're following their specific rules. Now, when you're actually thinking about bringing your dog to the dog park, the first thing you want to think about is whether or not your dog is really appropriate for a dog park. You want to make sure that they are both dog and people friendly, because there are both dogs and people there. You want to make sure that they play well with other dogs, that they are well socialized to, again, both dogs and people, and that they usually have a pretty good recall, that you can get your dog under control if you need to. One of my personal biggest pet peeves at dog parks is that people have no control over their dog, and you shouldn't give your dog that kind of freedom if they are just going to take advantage of it. So again, once you're actually in the dog park, you've gotten there. Again, another huge pet peeve of mine and a lot of people's at the dog park is that people tend to forget they're there with their dog. You are not there for a social club. However, you know, chatting it with other dog people is definitely a great thing. But just remember, you're there with your dog, so watch your dog at all times. Talk and just glance back every once in a while. Make sure that your dog is being good. They're staying out of trouble. They're not pestering any other dogs, anything like that. Give them a little pat on the butt and send them on their way. Really make sure you know what they're doing at all times. If they are being inappropriate, they're having inappropriate behaviors, they're not playing with the dog so well, continue to move, right? A lot of people, what happens is they get caught up. Everyone starts to gather in one area and you all hang around and chat and the dogs, you know, they're playing with each other and then the play just starts to get more and more worked up. If you continually move, continually walk, you're continually introducing your dogs to new dogs, which is actually a very great way to socialize your dog, but you're also keeping them out of trouble, keeping the play from getting stagnant and getting it really escalating. So continue to move, watch your dog's behavior at all times. Don't talk on the phone. Again, it still kind of goes along with the same lines. You are there with your dog, so don't forget that. It's not a social club. It is a dog park. And then you also want to obviously make sure that you clean up after your dog. If it's an area that you think, oh, no one goes over there, it's fine, it's under a tree, it's not fine. People go everywhere, and as well as dogs, you don't want dogs to be trampling through any messes, and you don't want people to be. So pick up your dog's mess wherever it is. You're also going to want to think about your dog's gait manners. A lot of times what happens is people tend to hang around the entrances and exits of dog parks. And what this allows your dog to do is really, in their mind, control the gate, control who's coming in, monitor everything. And putting your dog in that position of power and allowing them to control it is

0: really just asking for trouble. So monitor your dog. Don't let them stand right by the gate as someone is letting their dog in or letting their dog out. Call them away. And again, if you continue to move, generally these problems don't become an issue because you're just avoiding them. You also may want to think about bringing treats the first couple of times you go to really get your dog to have a really nice, solid recall come to you when you call them. The one thing that you do want to remember is those treats are only for your dog. They're not for anyone else's dog, so don't share any. It doesn't matter if Fido's mom says, oh, it's okay. What this will simply teach the other dogs is that you bring treats and they'll start to crowd around you. So just completely ignore any dogs who are trying to get their little piece of the pie. Just give the treats to just your dog when no one else is around. You also would want to be careful that you don't obviously start any dog fights over food, because that is a fairly common thing. And then the last thing you want to think about when you go to the dog park is really who you're taking with you. A lot of times I see people with their entire family, which is very nice, but again, you tend to forget about your dog, and I can't go back to this enough. You are there at the park with your dog. You are not there for a social club. So, you know, even bringing your children, sometimes it'll be okay, but make sure that they're old enough that they know how to behave around dogs, that they can appropriately interact with them. And again, I can't say this enough, just pay attention to your dog. That is why you are there. And one last thing to remember is your dog is a dog, as well as all of the other dogs that are there. So, you know, they tend to play rough, maybe play a little bit too rough, and it makes you a little bit nervous, or they may jump on you a little bit. All of these, you know, barking, that kind of stuff, they're dogs. That's what they naturally do. And that's really a great reason to take your dog to dog park, to let them just be dogs and run around. But give them a little leeway. Let them get away with just a little bit, but not too much. If you're looking for more information on pet training, visit pawticulars.com.
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3: Ductless.
2: Right. The condenser sits outside, tethered to the evaporator head inside.
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2: 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Because up to 8 heads can use a single condenser.
3: With no ducts.
2: Making it ductless.
3: Still 2 words.
2: Huh?
3: Mini split. It's 2 words.
2: But one great idea.
3: He's my brother Tim.
2: He's my brother Mike.
3: Together, we're Bolden Brothers.
2: .com.
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5: We're calling it Christmas in July. I realize that we've trickled into August now, but I still like Christmas in July. This is Wayne Shepherd with Dave Zanotti on the Public Square. We're talking about Christmas in America coming up soon.
6: Christmas in America coming up soon, and the year is 1928. So who was a kid back in 1928? Billy Graham was a kid back in 1928.
5: Oh, okay. Sure.
6: So was Paul Harvey. Alex Haley. Dick Winters, Sam Walton, Donna Reed, Otto Graham, Sugar Ray Robinson. They were all kids back in 1928. And it makes you think about what their life would be as grown-ups. Well, let's see. If they were kids, then 10 years, they'd be middle teens, late teens. So that'd be 1938. And by the time they would get to about the age of 18 to 20, be World War II.
5: Mm-hmm.
6: You mentioned that you saw the name Dick Winters in that list. That was the commander of Easy Company.
5: Yes, right. Band of Brothers.
6: Yeah, Band of Brothers right there. And so you think about that. So who was a kid and what was life like and what were we doing back then? The movie Singing in the Rain is cast in 1928. It's depicted in the time when talkies became the thing in the theater. And the last year that the Academy Awards had silent films involved, because after that, from 1928 forward, they were all talkies. Big, big change in America. Big change. And of course, there's some other things that happened as well we'll be talking about in the program. But the big question is why? The reason we do Christmas in America is because we believe that the day that Christ was born, that first day, is actually the most important day in all of human history. So we celebrate it every single year.
5: Watch and listen for the details of this year's Christmas in America coming up on the Public Square.
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7: This is the History in 5 Minutes podcast, the number one podcast for learning about anything in history in no time at all. I'm your host, Michael Rank. Today's topic is History's Greatest Alchemists, Part 3, Gehong. We are continuing our series of looking at alchemists in history, and I can't say whether or not we actually revealed the secret recipe for transmuting base metals into gold in previous podcast episodes, so you'll have to go back and check that out for yourself. But we are joined by Travis Dow of the History of Alchemy podcast. In the first two episodes, we looked at Isaac Newton and Al-Ghazali, figures from Europe and the Middle East. Well, we're going to go out of that and go now into China and look at its tradition too, and how its development was similar to the West, but also different. So, Travis, thanks for joining us.
8: Yeah, thanks for having me.
7: So, tell us about the alchemical tradition in China, and for Genghong's contribution, what was it?
8: Yeah, so it is interesting to note that kind of alchemy took place completely independently in at least three parts of the world, and that is kind of the Western, Egyptian, Middle Eastern, you know, and then European tradition. There's a separate Indian tradition and then also a separate Chinese one. So the time frame is very different, and they have there are a lot of differences in kind of the philosophy behind it, but by definition, these were three different cultures that were trying to make gold in some way. So the three cultures that saw metals as changeable. And Genghong was from the 4th century. He lived from 283 to 343, which is really interesting because that's just when alchemy is basically getting started in North Africa and in Egypt at the time. So he was a kind of a minor southern official during the Yin dynasty, and he was interested in Taoism. In fact, he's a very important person in the kind of Taoist texts and that philosophy. And he was also interested in alchemy and kind of techniques of longevity. And a part of alchemy is not just the philosopher's stone, like making metal, but also the elixir of life. And with Genghong, this is very apparent. In fact, the two are almost the same thing. So in one of his really great works, which is called the Bao Puzi, he writes about basically everything, but there's inner chapters and outer chapters. I mean, he writes about natural philosophy and all kinds of other things. But one of the things he writes about in the inner chapters are like how to attain transcendence or like immortality through alchemy. And it's really interesting to look at. So his instruction in the esoteric arts kind of emphasized the manufacture of this gold elixir. In Chinese, it's Jin Dan, if I didn't butcher that. But he considered the only true significant means to achieve transcendence. So in Chinese medicine, you know, you have all these kind of practices like meditation or dietary practices, you know, all these herbs and things you can do. And he kind of said, you know, throw that all out the window. The best way to live forever is this kind of a gold tincture, the elixir of life. So his internal alchemy, so he split alchemy into internal and external alchemy. Internal alchemy to him was kind of going for immortality, like this, having this immortal body. So within the corporeal body, through both physiological methods like dietary, respiratory, sexual, that kind of thing, but also mental practices like meditation, visualization, you know, that kind of thing. But then he also had the external alchemy, which is laboratory alchemy. So he described like compounds and elixirs, and he actually kind of classified minerals and metals, which is, you know, way ahead of his time in some ways. Also writing something called Fu, talismans, like amulets, and then also herbalism and even exorcism. So kind of a wide range that he would, you know, kind of classify as alchemy and then break it down. So a little bit different than the kind of normal Western tradition, but clearly he thought that alchemy could also be made by people. So he had some interesting take. He might have actually been the first person to talk about mosaic gold, these kind of flakes or leaflets that you could, you know, they basically have the color or luster of gold. It doesn't tarnish, and, you know, is using for bronzing things and that kind of thing. He's probably the first person to ever describe that. And then He's also the first person to really get his hands dirty with tin. He's probably the first person to ever make tinfoil. And he even made this kind of magic money, or like spiritual money, out of tinfoil, which I would love to see. I mean, I would kill to get my, you know, put my eyes on that. But for centuries, kind of traditional scholars looked at the Baopuzhi, this work. It's a huge body of work, by the way. This, we talk about it as if it's one book, but it's more like 80 books in one. And this was kind of canonical Taoist scripture. For centuries, people thought this, or considered it as such. So he's a big thinker in that time. He's probably the highest respected Chinese alchemist. So if you want to get one overview on Chinese alchemy as a whole, and you only have time to look at one guy, that's probably your guy to research. The reason we even have his works is because it was preserved as like part of the Taoist scripture. So it's really interesting. And then something these guys actually have in common with Middle Eastern alchemy is this close tie to medicine. Hmm. So someone once asked him, his mentor, let's say, you know, why should we even concern ourselves with alchemy at all? Why should we eat gold and silver, or why should we create this gold and silver to eat if it's already, you know, in existence, and why should we take the trouble to make them? So he had this kind of people's response to it. So he said, gold and silver, which are found in the world, are suitable for the purpose. Okay, fair enough. But he's talking about his own school now. These are kind of these ascetic monks, basically. And he said, poor as they are, how can they be expected to get the necessary gold and silver? Furthermore, they cannot cover the great distances to gather the gold and silver which occur in nature. The only thing left for them to do is to make the metals themselves. So I think that's pretty interesting thing, and also he definitely sees gold and silver as a medicine in and of itself. I know we talked about this on the last episode a little bit, that, you know, the elixir of life and the philosopher's stone, the reason that alchemy and medicine were hand in hand, especially in the Middle Ages, and now we see even, you know, Chinese Middle Ages, is because elixir of life and philosopher's stone would be one and the same thing. You're not just after riches, but this could also mean immortality, or at least making your life longer. So pretty interesting character, I'd say.
9: Yeah, very interesting. And I think we see two fascinating aspects of his life. First, that he used alchemy, much as Isaac Newton and Al-Ghazali used alchemy, as not just a way to score some money by turning base metals into gold, but a very wide program to integrate mm-hmm. all sorts of branches of knowledge together. And second, and I had no idea about this, so this was interesting for me to learn that one of the nice side benefits was tinfoil. So
8: yeah.
9: Next time you wrap up a sandwich and throw it in your fridge, think to yourself, weren't for alchemy, I wouldn't be able to do this. So be grateful.
8: Yep, there you go. Yeah.
9: If nothing else, that we have this. Travis, thanks for this overview, and then thanks for joining us these last three episodes. This has been a very fascinating take on something in history that I think people don't realize the value of it.
8: Yeah, my pleasure. Thanks for having me.
9: Yeah, and if you want to look at more episodes and character profiles, you can look at Travis's podcast, which is the History of Alchemy podcast, that goes over figures such as this, many others, many other times in history, and a really good character study of what was going on in history and what created this branch of study. So, Travis, where can people go to find more about this and more about you?
8: Just go to historyofalchemy.com.
9: All right. Thanks for joining us.
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3: Welcome back, everybody. I'm Rick Pettigrew with a heads up about the latest batch of four fascinating news stories from this past week of Archaeologica. Send us feedback on the Archaeology Channel Facebook page or post a message on our social networking site, ArchaeoSeek. A new published study reports that finger bones from an Australopithecine individual excavated in Kenya in 2019 and 2021 show that this non-homo species could have made and used simple stone tools 1.5 million years ago. We now have the first full description of a large hilltop Minoan labyrinth discovered in 2024 in Crete. An underwater site in Belize devoted to salt production is characterized as a lucky find. And the plague presumed to have afflicted the short-lived capital of monotheistic Egyptian pharaoh Akhenaten might not have happened at all. 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We now have hundreds of titles you can binge upon on Roku, including our recent video about searching for the lost aircraft of Amelia Earhart. 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Our tour program, TAC Tours, will continue in February 2026 with our tour of spectacular sites from the impressive civilizations of Cambodia, including Angkor Wat. 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The link to our tour program is at archaeologychannel.org/tours. And now here's Zane Clayton with the audio news from Archaeologica. We hope you find this to be a valuable part of your day.
4: Welcome to the audio news from Archaeologica. I'm Zane Clayton, and these are the headlines in archaeological and historical news for the week of October 12th through the 19th, 2025. Our first story this week comes from the site of Kubi Fora near Lake Turkana in northern Kenya, where a new study has proposed that an ancient hominid may have used tools. Remarkably, this hominid did not belong to our own Homo genus. As reported by Science News, a team of researchers uncovered a partial skeleton with hand and foot bones belonging to the species Paranthropus boisei. The specimen was excavated near Lake Turkana in 2019 and 2021 and is over 1.5 million years old. Archaeologists have previously proposed that this hominid could use tools, but had no identifiable hand bones to examine. This new study presents the first bones for analysis that are associated with an identified skull. Their analysis shows that Paranthropus boisei could pinch objects between the thumb and other fingers, although their grip was likely less effective than that of the Homo genus. The results support the idea that they could have used basic cutting and pounding tools. Careful analysis of the size of the thumb and fingers, as well as the length proportions, hint that Paranthropus boisei had a strong grip, like gorillas. They likely used this grip to remove tough, inedible parts from herbaceous plants. While a strong grip is useful for tree climbing, analysis shows that the hominin lacked curved digits that are also useful for many apes to climb trees. Instead, their grip in that respect resembles that of a gorilla, indicating they might have adopted a gorilla-like style, spending most time on the ground. According to paleoanthropologist and study co-author Thomas Cody Prang of Washington University in St. Louis, Paranthropus boisei could bend their big toe upward, which is useful among humans for walking. However, their short big toe likely made walking less efficient. The study appeared in the journal Nature. Next, we go to the island of Crete in Greece, where archaeologists have uncovered a large circular labyrinth from the Minoan civilization. The structure stands out for its size, early date, and unique design. As reported by the Greek Reporter, the labyrinth rests on Crete's Papora Hill. It has a diameter of around 48 to 50 meters, a preserved height of 2.85 meters, and a surface area of 1,800 square meters. While the circular design is unique in the Aegean region, it resembles circular buildings from Bronze Age Mesopotamia, Syria, and Oman. The labyrinth was built using unworked mountain stones mortared with mud from local soil rich with clay. The design is a complicated group of seven overlapping stone rings with three zones of use. The first, Zone A, is the central core. The center is a circle with a diameter of 9.3 meters formed by two rings using a corbelled vaulting technique. Next to this circle is a western entrance comprising four walls and a cross shape that create four rooms. This area may have had a vaulted roof. Zone B is the peripheral around the core. It holds many small rooms, radially arranged. Minoans would have accessed the room through a paved corridor, possibly outdoors. Zone B has two entrances, one on the southwest wall and one on the northeast. Zone C is the tiered rings around the base of the labyrinth, as well as the polygonal enclosure encircling the site. Researchers have proposed a date between 3000 and 1700 BC for the initial construction. The Minoans followed successive phases of maintenance and construction, suggesting that the labyrinth was an important reference point. The incredible structure reflects a large amount of labor, specialized experience and knowledge, and a central administration to oversee the work. Archaeologists also discovered pottery, including vessels for food preparation, food consumption, and storage. They also uncovered lamps, miniature vessels, a ceremonial vessel shaped like a bird, stone tools, pendant beads, and shells. Considering this evidence along with the structure, scholars have proposed that this was a site for periodic ritualistic activity rather than continuous settlement. The labyrinth is unique, especially for its early dating. Its construction during the pre-palatial period indicates surprising technical and cultural sophistication, as well as local elites or rulers who helped build sites for collective communal rituals. According to the president of the Association of Greek Archaeologists, Kostas Paskalides, this labyrinth is one of the most important finds of this century for ancient Greece. It may completely alter our understanding of Minoan civilization in prehistory. Our third story takes us to Punta y Cacos Lagoon on the southern Belize coast, where a new study has uncovered a late classic Maya salt compound. This research shows the importance of archaeological sites hidden underwater. As reported by phys.org, Dr. Heather McKillop from Louisiana State University and Dr. E. Corey Sills from the University of Texas at Tyler conducted the study. It appeared in the journal Ancient Mesoamerica. Researchers typically survey Maya architecture through pedestrian surveys and LIDAR technology. These techniques perform best in uncovering late and terminal classic mounds and stone plazas. However, many modern Maya villages are constructed with pole and thatch architecture. These perishable structures are difficult to detect archaeologically, so they become invisible. The team uncovered the compound of Chook Ayan during a flotation survey in mangrove peat. The site was built somewhere between 550 and 800 AD and is around 32 by 27 meters in size. It holds 56 hardwood posts and 3 palmetto palm posts. The unprecedented preservation of these components is due to an environment the mangrove peat created, which blocked bacteria that decomposes wood. The Maya used Chook Ayan to produce salt. Four buildings served this purpose. Building A was residential, buildings B and C were used as salt kitchens, and building D was likely used for salt enrichment. Site inhabitants would have collected saline-rich water to enrich the salt. They poured the water through salt-rich sediment into a funnel that filled clay collection pots. Next, they boiled the pots over wood fires to evaporate the water, leaving only salt. According to Dr. McKillop, they either left the salt loose in the container or formed it into salt cakes. In modern Guatemala, families still boil brine in pots and then break them to remove the salt cakes. Normal archaeological survey methods would have completely missed the site, despite researchers believing that at least 5 people lived there. The inhabitants also participated in regional trade networks, as shown by artifacts like Belize red pottery, Guatemalan obsidian, and Northern Belize chert tools. This normally invisible site helps researchers now adjust for sampling biases in the study of population sizes and trade and household activities. We end our week in the ancient city of Akhenaten in Egypt, where a new study has rejected the traditional assumption that the once capital suffered from a plague that led to its abandonment. As reported by Phys.org, Dr. Gretchen Dabbs and Anna Stevens conducted the study and published it in the American Journal of Archaeology. The pharaoh Akhenaten, also known as Amenhotep IV, worshipped only the sun god Aten. Distancing himself religiously, he built the new Egyptian capital of Akhenaten, now called Amarna. The city was mysteriously abandoned after only around 20 years. Previous research has suggested that the cause of the abandonment was plague. As archaeological evidence of epidemics is hard to find, researchers have relied on historical texts. Sources from the Hittite Empire claim that Egyptian captives brought a plague, while letters at Akhenaten hint at the presence of disease nearby. However, none of these sources specifically indicate Amarna as being affected by the disease. According to Dr. Dabbs, the researchers compared Amarna to archaeological and bioarchaeological expectations of what a city and cemetery affected by epidemics would look like. Typically, epidemics affect many aspects of life, including building maintenance and burial patterns. However, none of the evidence at Amarna fits into this pattern. Previous excavations at Akhenaten between 2005 and 2022 looked at the 4 cemeteries intended for the general public. Out of 889 interments, researchers found patterns of stress markers more consistent with socioeconomic hardships than disease. During epidemics, burials tend to be more disordered and hasty. However, many of the interments held grave goods and textiles, showing that time and care went into the burials. While the unusually high number of multiple burials may hint at an epidemic, the pattern of adult females being interred with children suggests cultural reasons. The team found that the number of burials fits with the expected range of burials for the city. Furthermore, they found that the abandonment was systemic and orderly, with some continued occupation after Akhenaten's death. These pieces of evidence both point to a normal city unaffected by the plague. According to Dr. Dabbs, an important takeaway from this research is that archaeologists should be careful when using evidence from temporally and geographically different locations to make a claim about an ancient site. Careful analysis can distinguish the truth from misconception caused by circumstantial evidence. That wraps up the news for this week. For more stories and daily news updates, visit Archaeologica on the World Wide Web at archaeologica.org, where all the news is history. 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I'm Zane Clayton, and Laura Kennedy will be back next week.
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9: I'm Dr. Anthony Lizowitz, and this is Climate Connections. From Little League tournaments to preseason football practices, young athletes often play outside on hot summer days. And as the climate warms, they're increasingly at risk of heat-related illness. Jessica Murphy, an assistant professor of exercise and sports science at the University of North Carolina at Chapel Hill, says kids in some communities are more vulnerable than others. The dangers are often greatest in cities because concrete and asphalt absorb heat.
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12: This is DW News, our top stories. US President Donald Trump has called off new military strikes against Iran, saying progress is being made on a deal to end the five-month war. Trump said it would include the immediate and complete reopening of the vital Strait of Hormuz waterway. Posting on Truth Social, Trump says he was asked by Iran and other countries in the region to hold off on further strikes. Reports in Iranian media deny the request was made. Russian state media say an explosion at an upscale restaurant in central Moscow has killed three people and injured at least 21 others. Russia's National Anti-Terrorism Committee said an unidentified woman tried to get into the restaurant in the city on Saturday night, but was stopped by a security guard. They were both killed along with a customer. Both crew members flying a firefighting helicopter in Greece have died after their aircraft collided with another helicopter. The incident happened around 60 kilometres to the west of the capital Athens, where they were tackling intense wildfires. The Greek fire department confirmed that two crew flying the other helicopter are alive.
13: Profile America, Monday, August 2nd. A patent awarded on this date 117 years ago literally affected the shape of things to come, specifically the shape of glass things to come. Michael Owens of Toledo, Ohio, had invented a machine that could automatically manufacture glass bottles, producing 4 per second. The 1904 invention standardized and expanded the glass industry. It also enabled tremendous growth in the soft drink and beer industries, making available a less expensive way of packaging their products. Owens' later machines were developed to quickly turn out standard uniform glass jars as we use today. Manufacturing glass containers currently engages 79 establishments and over 14,400 workers in America, with annual business receipts of around $4.7 billion. You can find more facts about America from the U.S. Census Bureau online at census.gov.
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1: This is the Engines of Our Ingenuity, made possible by the friends of KUHF Houston.
2: Today, we vote. The University of Houston's College of Engineering presents this series about the machines that make our civilization run and the people whose ingenuity created them. Political scientists have long been aware that there are problems with voting systems. Problems so deep and so fundamental, they leave us scratching our heads and asking what's going on. Trouble first surfaced during the Enlightenment, as Jean-Charles de Borda and the Marquis de Condorcet debated the merits of different voting schemes. But it was not until 1951 that Nobel laureate Kenneth Arrow fully laid bare a problem that Borda and Condorcet had been struggling with. Borda advocated letting people rank each candidate with a number, adding the points, and choosing the candidate with the best total score. We could view the method of voting we use today as a special case of Borda's method, where our favorite candidate receives 1 point and everyone else receives none. Condorcet, on the other hand, advocated a vote between every pair of candidates. The candidate that wins in every comparison is elected. The practical problem with Condorcet's method is that it may fail to produce a winner. We see this all the time in athletic competitions. The Astros beat the Reds beat the Cubs, and the Cubs beat the Astros. Who's the winner? In voting, this is known as Condorcet's paradox. But there's a hidden problem with Borda's method of numerical ranking, too. Imagine we can get chocolate or vanilla ice cream for our picnic group. We cast votes, and chocolate wins. Now, suppose someone suggests strawberry as an option. We add it to the list and vote again. Even though we all feel the same way about chocolate and vanilla, we may find vanilla now wins. Seems silly. But it's a very real problem in U.S. elections, and the Democratic and Republican parties constantly worry about candidates from third parties claiming votes. One of the most famous examples occurred in the 2000 presidential election, where George W. Bush narrowly defeated Al Gore. That same year, Ralph Nader won close to 3% of the popular vote. Political scientists believe that had Nader not been on the ticket, most of his votes would have gone to Gore, changing the outcome of the election. We might ask if there's a voting system, any system at all, that doesn't threaten to flip-flop two candidates when a third candidate enters the race. Remarkably, Arrow proved that for any system meeting the most basic standards of common sense, the answer is no. The implications for voting are stunning, but the impact of Arrow's work on economics and social choice goes far deeper. If we can't reasonably combine individual preferences, how can we develop economic or social policies, then claim they represent what society prefers? In a real sense, Arrow used mathematics to show that we can't, that instead, rhetoric, gamesmanship, and backroom deals must necessarily be part of the political process. I'm Andy Boyd at the University of Houston, where we're interested in the way inventive minds work.
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4: This week in Nature's Books and Art section, we've got a review of The Friendly Orange Glow by Brian Deere. This book tells the story of the Programmed Logic for Automatic Teaching Operation System, also known as Plato. Plato was a computer-based education network that connected people around the world, but existed decades before the modern internet. Sharon Weinberger, who reviewed the book for Nature, explained that Plato's origins began all the way back in the 1950s.
5: So a couple things happened in the late 1950s. One was the emergence of, you know, computers and computer science, the very beginnings. Of course, these are mainframe computers, these sort of massive, multi-ton beasts, and people were trying to think of new applications for them. The second thing that happened was in 1957, the Soviet Union launched Sputnik, the world's first artificial satellite, which prompted concerns in the United States that perhaps our educational system was falling behind.
4: And so scientists at the time set out to find a way to boost education using the newly available computer technology. In 1960, Plato was born at the University of Illinois, conceived as a book with feedback. Students used individual terminals, each of which was connected to a central mainframe. Now, these terminals kind of look like boxy all-in-one desktop computers, and they have a small keyboard attached. Rather brilliantly, some of these keyboards are covered in a lovely wooden veneer. One of the innovations that Plato introduced was the use of flat-panel plasma displays. These displays used orange monochrome, hence the book's title, The Friendly Orange Glow. Looking at pictures of these terminals, they certainly look of their time. The displays show little more than text and fairly rudimentary images, but they brought people together. First locally in the US and later globally, and offered a glimpse of what was to come.
5: I mean, of course, this all looks very retro and dated, but you have to think about what it was doing that hadn't happened before. You know, if you go back a few years prior to that, no one interacted with a computer. You went into a big room where a mainframe was or a computer was with, you know, maybe punch cards, and you put something in and it crunched numbers and gave it back. This introduced a couple ideas that were revolutionary for the time. One was time sharing, another was interactive computing. But the other important thing, and this is what truly made Plato revolutionary, although somewhat inadvertently, was it was networking people. You know, the idea that emerges later of the internet, of cyberspace, this was the concept that Plato was evolving well before its time. That is what made it so popular in creating this online community who made video games, who created online listservs or forums that they could discuss things. All of the things that today we associate with the internet, but at the time were still decades away, and here people were in the 1960s actually doing this.
4: While Plato was capable of doing lots of online things that we take for granted, ultimately, we're not using it, we're using the internet. Now, the internet's ancestor, known as ARPANET, was being developed at around the same time as Plato and was linking universities in the United States. There's perhaps an example of parallel evolution here, but there was a key difference between the two that led to one succeeding.
5: The interesting thing about ARPANET was the godfather of it, J.C.R. Licklider, who was this ARPA scientist and ARPA program manager. He had written this seminal memo, which he called To the Members of the Intergalactic Computer Network, and it became a very famous memo in ARPANET and later in internet lore. And what he meant by the Intergalactic Computer Network is we have to find a way to have, you know, species, you know, computers that are speaking different languages communicate together, because that was really his vision. We have to link computers together. The irony, or perhaps the tragedy of Plato, is it was essentially, it stuck so narrowly to the mainframe paradigm. It wasn't trying to link computers together. It was linking graphic terminals together, you know, essentially over phone lines. And so it never overcame that barrier that ARPANET and later the internet overcame, which is getting computers to speak to each other.
4: Although at its height, Plato had users around the world, its dogged use of relatively dumb terminals attached to a central mainframe and its inability to connect with a wider network of personal computers was a stumbling block. The title of the review this week in Nature is The Internet That Wasn't, and Plato certainly contained applications familiar to any internet user today. Email, instant messaging, multiplayer games, and so on. It also had peripherals like the wonderfully named Gooch Synthetic Woodwind Synthesizer. But what of its legacy? What has Plato left us?
5: I'm always very cautious to give someone or something credit for a revolutionary development. I think there's the old phrase that, you know, success has 1,000 fathers and failure is an orphan. I look at Plato as sort of, it wasn't a seed that sprouted the internet. It wasn't a seed that sprouted email or instant messaging. It was more like a branch of a very innovative tree that went in a direction that just didn't ultimately survive and sort of withered away.
4: Although its branch may have withered, lots of stories from the early world of computers hang from it. And those stories are what make up this book, The Friendly Orange Glow. I asked Sharon whether she'd recommend it.
5: I would definitely recommend it for anyone interested in the history of computer science, because it's an important story. You know, most stories about the history of computer science are about, you know, revolutionaries who succeed. This, in a way, is about revolutionaries who, in a larger sense, don't succeed. And so there's so many important lessons. It's an incredibly well-researched book. It's on a subject that I thought I knew a lot about, but I learned a lot of things that were new. I think for people who aren't interested in the history history of computer science, they would have a harder time connecting with the book because, again, it's not about a development that succeeded. It's about one that shut down.
4: That was Sharon Weinberger, executive editor for News at Foreign Policy Magazine. You can read her review of The Friendly Orange Glow over at nature.com/books and arts.
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6: From the Encyclopedia of Life, this is One Species at a Time. I'm Ari Daniel Shapiro. The Encyclopedia of Life is an online evolving library of all life on the planet, and it was dreamed up by Edward O. Wilson.
7: I am a retired, in quotation marks, professor at Harvard University.
6: E.O. Wilson's 81 now. I sat with him in his spacious library at the Museum of Comparative Zoology at Harvard. I came to see him not about the Encyclopedia of Life, but to have a conversation about his favorite organisms, ants. He began by telling me about the ants all around us.
7: We are surrounded by mementos that I've accumulated over the years, gifts given to me, sculptures of ants, prizes for working on ants. It's a little museum of memorabilia, all myrmecological in nature. Myrmecology is the scientific study of ants. Ants are ideally suited for the study of advanced social behavior as it evolved in insects. They have among them the most elaborate social systems found in the whole world, next to human beings. They are so very strange. For example, they communicate almost entirely by pheromones, exchanging chemical substances one to the other in a way that's quite invisible to us.
6: Can you tell me about a species you've studied in the field where you've seen this chemical communication in action?
7: One of the ants species that I studied a great deal was the one that I discovered when I was a 13-year-old boy in Mobile, Alabama. I was the one that found the first colony of the imported fire ant. I used that ant in the laboratory in the late 1950s and early 60s.
6: How did you determine that it was the chemicals they were using?
7: It became rather obvious. They weren't making any noises. They weren't singing like birds. Also, they weren't really tapping one another with their legs or antennae. So with all the sensory modalities removed except chemical, it certainly seemed that it had to be chemical.
6: Wilson's experiments clinched it. His fire ants laid chemical trails by dragging the tips of their abdomens over the ground. This behavior recruited other ants to follow them. So Wilson extracted the substance to make artificial scent trails. It was potent stuff. He could lure those ants wherever he wanted. When exposing the fire ants to an especially high dose, Wilson was able to clear out up to half the workers from a colony.
7: The fire ant's scientific name is Solenopsis invicta.
6: Every episode, we actually say the genus and species name of the organism that we're describing. Why are these names important?
7: They're important because your name is important to you. They distinguish the species without ambiguity. For example, Paraponera clavata, the giant ants of Central and South America with a terrible sting. So one of the common names for them is Dos Semanas, which means 2 weeks. That's the time it takes to get over a sting from one of these ants. But you can't have that because it differs, you know, from one place, from one person to another. So these scientific names are strictly chosen and monitored. You can't change them.
6: Myrmecologists have to be precise when naming ants. There are over 14,000 species of them, and they're crawling everywhere.
7: Whenever I hear of a person who's going to a very odd place like Bhutan or the mountains of southern China, I say, while you're there, pick up some ants. I did that once with a film company that was making an IMAX film of the tabletop mountains of Lost World of Venezuela. I said, now when you get up to the top, nobody's ever collected ants on any of these places. I want you to collect ants up there for me. And sure enough, he brought down the ants, and I got to look at them for the first time.
6: What continues to motivate you? You'd mentioned you were retired in quotes, but sounds like you still keep pretty active.
7: I think my life proves that if you are truly a dedicated naturalist, if you've known the joys of exploring biodiversity, and you've become fairly familiar with ecosystems that feel like home to you when you step into them. That home isn't just the house or the city, it's the land, the natural environment that is a source of lifelong pleasure, adventure, challenge, and excitement.
6: You can visit EOL.org to see a video of the myrmecological contents of E.O. Wilson's office and to hear him explain how you can name your own species, ant or otherwise.
7: You too, dear listener, can be part of this adventure.
6: Our series, One Species at a Time, is produced by Atlantic Public Media in Woods Hole, Massachusetts. I'm Ari Daniel Shapiro.
8: Today is August 2nd on Tidbits in Time, an interesting day. Stay with me to hear about a man with 1.5 billion views on YouTube and counting. We'll talk about the first skirmish of the Gulf of Tonkin incident. America's founders run the Declaration up the flagpole, see if anybody salutes. And a designer gets stuck giving discounts. All that plus, we'll look at the Statue of Liberty. Tidbits in Time is next, so stick around. It was on August 2, 1948, that Dennis Mark Prager was born in New York City. Growing up in an Orthodox Jewish family, he wrote a book as a new university graduate called Nine Questions People Ask About Judaism. Since then, he's published seven additional books in his adulthood. A radio personality and syndicated columnist, he started Prager U in 2009, consisting mostly of five-minute videos, which have attained more than 1.5 billion views. On August 2, 1964, a significant skirmish occurred. The U.S. Navy had been cooperating with the South Vietnamese using their patrol boats against North Vietnamese targets. There was probably a real attack by North Vietnamese PT boats against the USS Maddox, but the follow-up attack 2 days later probably didn't happen. However, relying on unconfirmed reports, LBJ went on national radio on August 4th, and the Gulf of Tonkin resolution was passed by Congress on August 7th, leading to the Vietnam War. It was August 2nd, 1776, that saw the real signing of America's Declaration of Independence. Only two people had signed it back in July, but 54 of the original people who had voted for it waited until this date, a month later, to sign. There were good reasons for the delay. For one thing, the document was an act of treason, punishable by the death penalty. Plus, they wanted to see if the general public would be with them. Pierre Charles L'Enfant was born on August 2, 1754 in Paris, France. Article 1, Section 8 of the U.S. Constitution authorized a federal city, no more than 10 miles square. L'Enfant drew up the original plans on spec, but lost the actual contract to the brothers Andrew and Benjamin Endicott, who slightly revised his plans and became the basis for the city. L'Enfant submitted a bill that Congress refused to pay for a long time, ultimately forcing him to give a huge discount. Frederick Auguste Bertholdi was born on August 2, 1834 in France. Modeled on Libertas, the Roman goddess of liberty, he sculpted the Statue of Liberty out of thin sheets of copper, hung on an iron skeleton constructed by Alexander Gustav Eiffel and erected on a pedestal built by Richard Morris Hunt. A gift to the United States after being rejected by Egypt, she was built on Bedloe's Island, overlooking New York City. She stands as an iconic American symbol, recognized the world round. For your very own email print version of Tidbits in Time, showing up every day for free in your inbox, just send a request to adrian@tidbitsintime.com. That's adrian@tidbitsintime.com. For Tidbits in Time, this has been Gene Vann.
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12: Dr. Elaine, we've been talking about the Yucatan cave system. Most recently, we've been talking about how they've been diving in there to kind of explore and everything, and it's a very challenging endeavor to even try anything like that. But what are some of the equipment?

0: If you go to these springs in Florida in the summer, they feel really cold because 70-degree water is pretty cold, right?
1: Yes.
0: If you've been in it. Or like the waters in Hawaii aren't too hot.
1: Oh, no, they were. I actually got to swim in some few waterfalls on Maui. And holy Moses.
0: There you go.
1: That was cold.
0: So now if I'm going to dive, and if I'm going to do a cave dive, it may last 2 to 4 hours underwater. That's a good long time. And if you just wear a normal scuba wetsuit, you're gonna get really cold by the end of that. I mean, really cold. So one of the things that we use are dry suits. A dry suit is a wetsuit. It's like a wetsuit, but water doesn't get into it. So it's kind of like a spacesuit that you wear. Mm-hmm. And you can actually wear normal clothes underneath it because you stay dry. It has seals at the neck and seals at the wrists so the water doesn't get in.
1: Mm-hmm.
0: And there you go. And the air in the space of air in between the wetsuit and your body is an insulation that keeps you warm.
1: Okay.
0: Now, if you want to go even more crazy, and some people do, they would bring a tank, an extra tank of argon gas, and you have to add gas into the suit in order to keep it from shrink wrapping on you.
1: Right.
0: And so they would use argon gas instead of air because it has better insulation properties.
1: Hmm.
0: So and I think the dry suit's a pretty fun thing to talk about. It's a really interesting piece of technology.
1: What does it consist of? What is it made out of?
0: Well, you can have types that are made out of the same material a wetsuit's made out of, or there's like it looks like Gore-Tex, some of them, so it's mm-hmm. a little bit thinner,
1: right?
0: But so you can have two types, but yeah. That's the dry suit.
1: Yeah,
0: and it actually.
1: Have you ever used a dry suit?
0: Oh yeah, you really can't cave dive without a dry suit.
1: You gotta use a dry suit.
0: You get too cold. I mean, you would not believe how cold you get after, you know, an hour or two underwater. It's just crazy.
1: Oh yeah, I believe it. Yeah. An hour or two, talk about like 10 seconds in there and I'm freezing.
0: Yeah, you get really cold. So okay, there's a couple other pieces of equipment that I'd like to talk about. One is underwater lights.
1: Oh well, yeah, definitely need that,
0: and we'll talk about that on the next
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0: Laudator Jesus Christus. Praised be Jesus Christ. Greetings and welcome. Our Sunday broadcast today and in the coming weeks now features the broadcast of the Pope's Angelus. Pope Leo XIV led the recitation of the Angelus prayer in St. Peter's Square on this Sunday, and here's what he had to say.
1: Cari fratelli e sorelle, buona domenica!
2: Dear brothers and sisters, happy Sunday!
1: Quando ascoltiamo il Vangelo, sentiamo spesso raccontare dei segni compiuti da Gesù. Sono gesti che manifestano.
2: When we listen to the Gospel, we frequently hear that Jesus has performed signs, which are acts that reveal his special dedication to us and the salvation that he brings to the world. The Lord is presented as the one who gives meaning to our lives, freeing us from evil and sin. By restoring sight to the blind and hearing to the deaf, Christ is doing more than merely performing miraculous deeds. He is proclaiming to all that the kingdom of God is near. In this way, today's Gospel bears witness that Jesus not only restores the senses of those who lack them, but that he also fills our senses with good things. To the deaf man who regains his hearing, the Lord proclaims the good news to be heard. To the blind man who regains his sight, he shows the magnificent work of redemption being accomplished for him. Similarly, Jesus gives food to those who are hungry. The account of the multiplication of the loaves shows us that the encounter with the Lord is a nourishing experience. In the desert, that is, when we are in need, Christ is the bread of life. With him, our needs are abundantly met.

0: all ate and were filled, and there were 12 baskets full left over. This number highlights that the Lord's gift is universal and that His providential care for us never fails.
1: La nostra fame di verità e di vita.
0: Dear friends, Christ truly satisfies humanity's hunger, our hunger for truth and life. His gesture teaches us that nothing is discarded when it is shared.
1: Sono due lati di uno stesso male.
0: Hoarding and waste, on the contrary, are the two signs of the same evil. Greed, this spiritual sickness, numbs the senses, which becomes intoxicated with wealth to the point of making people forget that those who weep from hunger and cry out from thirst. And so, in the face of an opulence that reeks of decay, we find the outstretched hands of those who have no nourishment, the burnt houses of those who have no peace.
1: Guardiamo con quanta benevolenza il Signore alzò gli occhi al cielo, recitò la benedizione, spezzò I pani e li diede ai suoi discepoli.
0: Faced with the deserts of war and arrogance, let us consider with what kindness the Lord looked up to heaven and blessed, broke the loaves, and gave them to His disciples so that they might distribute them to the crowd. In this miracle of charity, we recognize the characteristic action of Jesus, which find their culmination in the Last Supper. For it was then that the Son of God gave us His very life as our brother in humanity. As we savor the grace of the Eucharist, let us commit ourselves to bearing witness to its beauty in our daily actions, beginning with blessing meals at the table with family and friends.
1: Anche le vacanze possono diventare tempo di fraterna serenità, coinvolgendo chi accanto a noi.
0: In Jesus' company, even vacations can become a time of fraternal serenity if we reach out to our neighbors in need. Let us therefore ask the Virgin Mary, our loving mother, to help us grow in charity so that no one may lack their daily bread.
2: Nunziavit Maria, et concepite Spiritus Sancto.
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0: Cari fratelli e sorelle,
1: dear brothers and sisters,
0: sigo con preocupación l'armante situación en
1: Ceuta. I follow with concern the alarming situation in Ceuta, asking God, through the intercession of Our Lady of Africa, that solutions of peace, stability, and justice may be found.
0: Continuiamo a pregare per la pace. Perché nel mondo cessino le guerre.
1: We continue to pray for peace so that wars may cease throughout the world and diplomatic solutions may be found for conflicts. We remember all the victims of hostility, especially the weakest and most vulnerable, children, the elderly, and the sick. May the Lord comfort those who suffer and bless the work of all who bring help and consolation.
0: In questi giorni ricorre il perdono di Assisi.
1: And these days we remember the pardon of Assisi.
0: Da Papa Onorio III,
1: Saint Francis received in 1216 this indulgence, and he was inspired by, as he was praying in Pinsuncola, where he had the vision of Jesus and Mary, and they were surrounded by the angels. We thank God for such a great gift, and we treasure it, especially in this, the 8th centenary of the transitus of the poor, the poveretto di Assisi, of Assisi, who died on the 3rd of August in 1226.
0: Saluto tutti voi, Romani e pellegrini.
1: I greet all of you then, Romans and pilgrims from different countries.
0: In particolare,
1: in a special way, I greet the young people from the parish from Padova.
0: I giovani della parrocchia di San Giovanni Bosco in Altamura.
1: And the young people are from St. John Bosco Parish in Altamura.
0: E i ragazzi della collaborazione pastorale di Castelfranco Veneto.
1: And the young people as well from Veneto.
0: Accompagnati,
1: and they are accompanied
0: dai loro sacerdoti
1: by
0: e
1: their
0: animatori.
1: Priests and their animators.
0: A tutti auguro una buona domenica.
1: And to all of you, I wish you all a blessed Sunday.
2: Thank you for joining us for this broadcast. Laudetur Jesus Christus, praised be Jesus Christ.

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1: I knew I was stuck at this kid's house for the night. I decided to just go to sleep and get the night over with. But those guys came into the bedroom and got into a massive pillow fight. Let me tell you, it's not easy falling asleep when a sweaty little kid falls on you every 5 seconds. Even after the lights went out, Raleigh and his friends stayed up. A bunch of them snuck up on me to try and pull the hand in a bowl of warm water trick. Well, that was enough for me. I went downstairs to sleep in the basement, even though it was pitch black. I left my sleeping bag upstairs, and that was a mistake, because it was freezing. I think it was probably the longest night of my life. When the sun came up this morning, I found out the reason it was so cold. I was sleeping right by the sliding glass door, and some fool had gone and left it open overnight. That really stunk, because if I knew there was a way to escape last night, I definitely would have taken it. To read more about the sleepover, check out Diary of a Wimpy Kid, The Last Straw by Jeff Kinney. 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
3: Hi there, I'm Thane Maynard. Giant tortoises once roamed many islands in the Indian Ocean. But by the 1600s, European sailors had driven most of them to extinction. These sailors found the tortoises to be an ideal food source for long voyages, as they could survive without food or water for extended periods. So why did the Aldabra giant tortoises survive? The answer lies in their remote home. Aldabra Atoll, part of the Seychelles, is one of the most isolated places on Earth. This isolation protected the tortoises from human exploitation and habitat destruction for a very long time. Moreover, Aldabra's unique ecosystem has played a crucial role. There is not much viable habitat for invasive rats or pigs who would eat the tortoise eggs, although hatchlings may fall victim to giant crabs or cats. And Aldabra tortoises have a specialized nasal physiology that allows them to suck up water from underground reservoirs that other animals couldn't utilize. Today, the Seychelles Island Foundation manages the atoll, preserving its condition and the now thriving tortoise population.
2: The 92nd Naturalist is a production of Cincinnati Public Radio and the Cincinnati Zoo, with support from Cincinnati Public Radio members to spread the good news of the natural world.
4: Social networks like Facebook and LinkedIn are credited with having made all kinds of things possible, although it is questionable perhaps whether we're really that much closer as people as a result. But one thing is for sure, it's made it harder for many people to be private. Depending on how savvy you are with your privacy settings, just about anybody can look on your profile and read whatever you've revealed. You've also probably provided anyone who cares with a load of facial recognition data, which they can extract from your photos. The multimedia artist Adam Harvey has been thinking about these issues for quite a while now and has come up with some practical solutions. First for celebrities, of course, and then for ordinary people like you and me. Kateri Yoakum met him in his studio in New York.
5: There is a price to pay for celebrity, and no one knows that better than Britney Spears. Hunted by the paparazzi, the one-time it girl Spears went from superstar to super freak. All the while running from the cameras.
6: I imagine there's some kind of psychological impact by having to go through that. As a celebrity, you know, it may actually be fun because the hunt is a game. And so if people are hunting you, then you can play games with them.
5: That's Adam Harvey. The tall, thin New York artist and computer programmer is a kind of master of today's ubiquitous surveillance game.
6: Right now, it's very one way, and the photographer has all the power because they have amazing cameras, long-range lenses, really efficient sensors that work in all different light conditions. And what do you have? You know, not much.
5: But in the small studio in Midtown Manhattan he shares with four other artists, Harvey is fighting that power. He's created a handbag for the hunted, paparazzi clutch. From one of the dozens of small drawers on his desk, Harvey pulls out a plastic bag with a green circuit board inside, the kind you might find in your digital camera or cell phone, and points to a black square of plastic at the front.
6: The board features a couple different sensors to detect the position that you're holding the bag, and light sensors to detect a flash. It's faster than the camera shutter, so that when a flash is fired, this fires back.
5: With a much bigger flash, making those valuable paparazzi pictures worthless.
7: You want a piece of me?
8: You want a piece of me?
5: Celebrities aren't the only ones being photographed these days. Anyone with a camera on their mobile phone is an amateur paparazzo. Sure, not everyone ends up on the front of a tabloid, but uploaded, those pictures reach a huge audience on the internet. Harvey says people with smartphones are like secret agents, able to upload your image and find your identity online, all while you're out having a good time on the dance floor.
6: You want to go out to these parties, but you don't want people to, do a face scan and see which party you've been going to.
5: They do it by using sophisticated facial recognition software, the kind that's already in use on Picasa, Instagram, or Facebook. Being identified sometimes seems inevitable.
6: So how do you go to a party like this and maintain anonymity and still enjoy yourself and not worry about in 5 years when the software is even better that you'll be able to be recognized at all the parties you went to? That would be awful.
5: With his most recent project, Harvey wants to give those face recognition spies a run for their money. It's a computer program called CV Dazzle, and it's like camouflage for the clubs. The basic idea is to use makeup and accessories so those programs can't even detect your face.
6: We'll start with Prada 2010 Spring Women Runway Collection.
5: Of course, no one wants to be a wallflower. That's why Harvey opens up a folder on his computer with pictures of high-fashion runway models. He's used the software to analyze over 200,000 of these images, looking for hairstyles and makeup that make the model's faces quasi-invisible to computers.
6: What we see now is one image came up with no face detected, and the girl has hair covering half of her face. So I would select this face, and then it will go in the non-face directory.
5: Harvey explains that face recognition software looks for typical patterns of light and dark. Your cheekbones, nose, and forehead are light. Your eyes and mouth are dark. It looks for symmetry and accounts for typical types of disguises, like sunglasses or a hoodie.
6: So the idea is to kind of work against that, and the way I describe it is, if you create an anti-face, if you create the inverse of your face, then you want to carve away little parts of that and into an artful design.
5: Harvey collected hundreds of pictures with styles that fooled the software. And he started experimenting with his own patterns, testing them against the computer. His favorites are asymmetrical face paint designs, things like black and white triangles drawn on the forehead or cheeks. Harvey says his latest version of CV Dazzle will let people make their own designs. Social media junkies will still want to upload their pictures and tag their friends all in real time during a night on the town. But just like with Britney Spears, Harvey says it's not about disappearing for good, but trying to control who gets a piece of you and when and how.
8: You want a piece of me.
5: Terry Yoakam, DW, New York.
9: G'day and welcome to CyroPod. I'm Glenn Paul. With advances in high-speed internet and mobile platforms, the opportunity for teleworking or working from home is certainly very real. And there's been plenty of hype around the benefits of reduced travel and congestion, better work-life balance and productivity that can be gained from it. Yet with all these promises, the prevailing view is that teleworking has yet to deliver this anticipated working-from-home revolution. But that's not to say it won't happen. CSIRO's Alan Dormer recently wrote that offices will one day be turned into museums, like locomotive repair shops and gasworks, and your children will wonder how you managed to survive having to travel 2 or 3 hours in order to work for 7. Now, that's an interesting statement, and I'm pleased to say Alan Dormer joins me on the phone. Now, Alan, for many of us, that future can't arrive soon enough, so why has teleworking stalled?
10: I think it's not for lack of technology or lack of opportunity. It's perfectly technically possible now to work from home or work anywhere. What we think we've found is that it's a matter of management maturity and the inability of some organizations to believe that they can get the levels of productivity by people working from home compared to when they're in the office where they can keep an eye on them.
9: Well, I mean, that's something that always honestly springs to mind when I hear so-and-so is working from home today. It tends to conjure up this image of them out on the sun deck, feet up, drinking coffee, and perhaps checking their emails once every few hours. And I'm sure I'm not the only cynic. So how do we bring about a change in this kind of mindset?
10: Well, I think there's two sorts of people that might work at home, and there's different considerations for those. I think if you're looking at back office workers where the tasks can be quite easily measured and managed, for example, people in call centres or people doing fairly straightforward administrative tasks like processing documents, it's a lot easier to demonstrate that people have produced an output. I think the more challenging thing is when you get these knowledge workers, for example, people like salespeople or project managers, where certain people we know can work their magic in a much shorter time than other people. And the question is, are we paying for people's time or are we paying for what they actually produce for us?
11: And that leads me to ask about the renaming of teleworking. There is a push to call it anywhere working. Again, that kind of lends itself to sitting on the beach with your iPad or something. What does anywhere working really mean then?
10: I think it doesn't mean anything. It's really taking away the implications that telework is trying to replicate the office experience at home. I'm always dubious of when people say there's a new technology and we can do things the same, only differently. I think the question is we need to do different things. So anywhere working to me conjures up the idea that you can be working wherever you are, maybe at your customer's premises, maybe at your supplier's premises, maybe in an airport lounge or even a smart work centre. So the idea is to say, if you're in communication, certain types of workers can be working.
11: But then what of the water cooler style conversations that go on between peers at the workplace, which could lead to productive outcomes? How will working away from the office impact that sort of thing?
10: Yes, I think that's an interesting point, and that was one of the reasons why the famous statement at Yahoo was made that said, no more teleworking, because we're an innovative, creative organisation, and in order to be innovative and creative, we need to be together. I think there's some truth in that, and there's also some research that says people can feel isolated and not part of the team, and it can sometimes impact on their promotion prospects. But I would say there are two counter-arguments that you need to consider. The first one is that if you're with suppliers and customers, you may actually get even more good ideas because you've got a more diverse set of people together. And the second thing, that if you're in the office, you can well be dragged into things that you don't really want to be involved in just because you're there. So I think you should consider those arguments before you say that you won't get the innovation and creativity that you otherwise would have done.
11: So at this stage, what percentage of Australia's workforce would be actively anywhere working?
10: Well, the statistics were gathered by the ABS. It was a while ago, but I don't think things have changed too much. And they said that about 6% of people had what they call a formal arrangement for anywhere working. What that means is that they've applied to their HR and they've got specific permission to work from home. There's quite a few more, and it depends, but maybe double that have got what they call informal arrangements. But the research suggests that these people don't really regularly work from home. What they do is they just do a bit more work in the evening, or they might spend the odd day working from home, so they don't really count. The government has set itself a target of 12% by, I think, 2020, which sort of joins with the rollout of the NBN and so on. So I think that could be an interesting development. And also, if you look at America, where the total is more like 10%, but it's still a very small percentage of the workforce.
11: How big an influence then will the NBN have on this aspect of digital productivity?
10: It's difficult to say. We are doing some work around the impact of the NBN rollout, but obviously it's early days yet. I think the general view is that people will have a more reliable broadband and it will also be symmetric. And what that means is it will enable video conferencing to be done much more effectively. So there is an argument that says that high-speed, reliable, symmetric broadband ought to be a force for good in allowing more people to work from home. And it's also interesting to point out there's a lot of untapped potential in the workforce. I was at a conference a couple of weeks ago where the statement was made, and I'm sure it was a correct statement, that research shows that over 300,000 people in Australia don't work because they can't physically get to the office because of disability or carers or remoteness. So I think that's a big statistic that we should bear in mind.
11: So aside from technological drivers, what other aspects could bring on this work from home or work anywhere revolution?
10: Oh, I think there's definitely one is productivity. It's well known that the services sector, being a dominant part of the Australian economy, has a major impact on the productivity. So if productivity in services is going up, then productivity across the economy will go up. And the majority of potential anywhere workers are service providers anyway. The second one is social inclusion, having more people in the workforce, or at least the opportunity for more people in the workforce. And I think people's expectations are going up. They expect to be able to work and have the degree of flexibility that perhaps was denied to their parents. And I don't think that's going to change. If anything, I think the new crop of workers coming out of universities now will have very high expectations of their employers and their employment practices. So that's another force that will push towards more people working from home.
11: Well, there's a future I think many would like to be a part of, and there'll be plenty of museums to look at if office space does go that way.
10: Oh, I was probably being a little bit controversial when I said that, but I just thought I would point out that in the Industrial Revolution, people came together because they had to, and now for a lot of work, they don't have to come out, so maybe there will be an element of redundancy. It's more likely that the offices will be converted into accommodation, but who knows?
11: Well, at least then that would address another social issue, so two for the price of one. Sounds like great science to me. Thanks very much for talking about the research with us today, Alan.
10: Thanks.
11: Alan Dormer. And if you'd like to find out more about Alan's work or follow us on other social media, just visit www.csiro.au.
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1: The Public News Service Daily Newscast, July 31st, 2026. I'm Mike Clifford. A dad who gave his 14-year-old son an AR-15 assault rifle that the teenager then used to unleash a mass shooting at a Georgia high school was sentenced Thursday to 15 years in prison. NBC News notes a jury in March convicted Colin Gray on multiple charges, including second-degree murder and involuntary manslaughter, over the Christmas gift his son used in the September 4, 2024 shooting at Appalachie High School. The shooting killed two teachers and two 14-year-old students. Nine other people were injured. Meantime, as folks in Colorado and families across the U.S. struggle to pay for food, rent, and health care, efforts to raise taxes on the richest Americans are gaining momentum.
2: A new bill introduced in Congress targets the nation's 938 billionaires. Instead of taxing reported income, which often obscures their net worth, the measure would tap 5% of their total wealth, including stocks and real estate. Colorado Center on Law and Policy CEO Lydia McCoy says the nation's tax code has always been evolving.
3: As the way that people make wealth is changing, the way we tax wealth has to change. As we see greater disparities in income generation, as we see increases in the cost of basic necessities, we have to make adjustments to make it more fair for the average American.
2: Supporters say the Make Billionaires Pay Their Fair Share Act would raise enough money to pay every public school teacher at least $60,000 a year, cap child care at 7% of a family's income, and restore $1 trillion stripped from health care under the GOP's signature One Big Beautiful Bill Act. For decades, lawmakers have worked to lower taxes, particularly for higher earners, arguing that if people kept more of their own money, it would boost the economy. I'm Eric Galatis.
1: And a new study from the Action Network ranks Oregon among the top 10 states to catch one of nature's most awe-inspiring sights, meteor showers.
4: The state boasts large areas without city lights, especially in the east, as well as plenty of clear days to make for optimal viewing. Robert Lunsford with the American Meteor Society says most meteors are the size of a pea, and they're not very bright. But he adds, sometimes meteors can be the size of a tennis ball known as a fireball, which will make for a brighter display.
5: Every now and then you get one even larger, the size of a volleyball or a basketball, and those will be brighter than the full moon, and they quite often leave persistent trains in the sky that look like smoke trails that last a minute or two.
4: The yearly Perseid meteor shower is active until August 24th and will peak overnight on August 12th with up to 100 meteors per hour. The moon will also be new that night, making for a darker sky. Lunsford encourages people to get away from city lights to catch the best view. I'm Isabel Charlet.
1: This is Public News Service. As Wisconsinites prepare for the high-stakes August primary, sustainable farmers are highlighting urgent rural and agricultural issues.
6: They say federal policies have contributed to an economic downturn, but East Troy farmer Jim Studi believes state programs can help strengthen farms. He supports increased investment in conservation efforts, such as producer-led watershed groups.